0: WDBF Middleboro, WRRS Middleboro, WRRSLP Pittsfield, WLLO Londonderry, WDALLP Athol, WDJM Framingham.
1: Thank you for tuning in to the Talking Information Center. Up next, it's the Associated Press. Please stay tuned. Good morning. This is the AP News for the 30th of June, 2026, read by Steve Hoff. The top news today comes from the Supreme Court. The Supreme Court upholds state laws banning transgender girls and women from school athletic teams. The Supreme Court on Tuesday upheld state laws barring transgender girls and women from playing on school athletic teams in another setback for transgender people. The court's 6-justice conservative majority, which has repeatedly ruled against transgender Americans in the past year, ruled that state bans in Idaho and West Virginia don't violate the Constitution. The court unanimously agreed that barring transgender girls and women also doesn't run afoul of the federal law known as Title IX, which prohibits sex discrimination in education. Justice Brett Kavanaugh wrote for the court that, quote, states may maintain women's and girls' sports for biological females. More than two dozen other Republican-led states have adopted bans on female transgender athletes, and the decision seems certain to extend to them as well. Left unresolved by the outcome of lawsuits challenging state laws and regulations in Connecticut, California, and elsewhere that permit transgender athletes to compete consistent with their gender identity. Becky Pepper Jackson, a 16-year-old high school sophomore in Bridgeport, West Virginia, has been taking puberty-blocking medication, has publicly identified as a girl since the age of 8, and has been issued a West Virginia birth certificate recognizing her as a female. She is the only transgender person who has sought to compete in girls' sports in West Virginia. Pepper Jackson has progressed from a back-of-the-pack cross-country runner in middle school to statewide champion in the shot put. She beat the second-place finisher by 2 feet in last month's West Virginia championship meet. In the Idaho case, Lindsay Heacock sued over the state's first-in-the-nation ban for a chance to try out for the women's track and cross-country teams at Boise State University in Idaho. She didn't make either squad because she was too slow. Her lawyer, Kathleen Harnett, told the court during arguments in January. But she competed in club-level soccer and running. Prominent women in sports have weighed in on both sides. Tennis championship champion Martina Navratilova and swimmers Summer Sanders and Donna Di Verona and beach volleyball player Carrie Walsh Jennings are supporting the state bans. Soccer stars Megan Rapinoe, and Becky Sauerbrunn, and basketball players Sue Bird and Brianna Stewart back the transgender athletes. In 2020, the Supreme Court ruled LGBTQ people are protected by a landmark federal civil rights law that prohibits sex discrimination in the workplace, finding that, quote, sex plays an unmistakable role in employers' decisions to punish transgender people for traits and behavior they otherwise would tolerate. But last year, the six conservative justices on the nine-member court declined to apply the same sort of analysis when they upheld state bans on gender-affirming care for transgender minors. The states supporting the prohibitions on transgender athletes argued there is no reason to extend the ruling barring workplace discrimination to Title IX. Idaho's law, State Solicitor General Alan Hurst said, is, quote, necessary for fair competition because where sports are concerned, men and women are obviously not the same, end quote. Lawyers for Pepper Jackson argued that such distinctions generally make sense, but that their client has none of those advantages because of the unique circumstances of her early transition. In Heacock's case, her lawyers wanted the court to dismiss the case because she had forsworn trying to play on women's teams. NCAA President Charlie Baker and former Massachusetts governor told Congress in 2024 that he was aware of only 10 transgender athletes out of more than 500,000 students on college teams. But despite the small numbers, the issue has taken an outsized importance. Baker's NCAA and the U.S. Olympic and Paralympic committees banned transgender women from women's sports after President Donald Trump, the Republican, signed an executive order aimed at barring their participation. The public generally is supportive of the limits, and Associated Press, NORC, Center for Public Affairs research poll conducted in October of last year found that 6 out of 10 U.S. adults strongly or somewhat favored requiring transgender children and teenagers to compete only on sports teams that match the sex they were assigned at birth, their biological sex, not the gender they identify with, while about 2 in 10 were strongly or somewhat opposed, and about 1/4 did not have an opinion. About 2.1 million adults, or 0.8%, and 724,000 people age 13 to 17, or 3.3%, identify as transgender in the U.S. This is according to the Williams Institute at the UCLA School of Law. In other Supreme Court rulings, the Supreme Court upholds birthright citizenship, rejecting Trump's proposed limits. A divided Supreme Court on Tuesday upheld a broad conception of birthright citizenship, rejecting President Donald Trump's executive order declaring that children born to people who are in the United States illegally or temporarily are not American citizens. The justices relied on a long-settled understanding of the 14th Amendment, adopted after the Civil War and more recent federal laws, in ruling that anyone born in the country, with very limited exceptions, is a citizenship. Quote, citizenship then and now was the right to have rights, to freely participate in our political community. The framers of the 14th Amendment extended that promise to, quote, every freeborn person in this land. Chief Justice John Roberts wrote for the court, citing congressional debate over the amendment. We keep that promise today. Three conservative justices would have allowed the restrictions to take effect. The Republican president's restrictions had been blocked by several lower courts and had not taken effect anywhere in the United States. During arguments in April, both conservative and liberal justices questioned the order's legality in the momentous case that was magnified by Trump's unprecedented attendance in the court. The case framed another test of Trump's assertions of executive power that defy long-standing precedents for a court with a conservative majority and a robust view of presidential power that has largely ruled in his favor. In the notable exceptions when the court has not, Trump has responded with starkly personal criticisms of the justices. The justices ruled on Trump's appeal of a lower court ruling from New Hampshire that struck down the citizenship requirements. The birthright citizenship order, which Trump signed on the first day of his second term, is part of his administration's broad immigration crackdown. Birthright citizenship was the first Trump immigration-related policy to reach the court for a final ruling. The justices previously struck down global tariffs Trump had imposed under a emergency powers law that had never been used in that way. Trump reacted furiously to the late February tariffs decision, saying that he was ashamed of the justices who ruled against him and called them unpatriotic. Trump's order would have upended widely held views of the 14th Amendment, conferring citizenship on anyone born in the country, in the USA, excluding only those children of foreign diplomats and those born to foreign occupying forces. The amendment was intended to ensure that black people, including former slaves, had citizenship, though the citizenship clause is written more broadly. All persons born or naturalized in the United States and subject to the jurisdiction thereof are citizens of the United States and of the state wherein they reside, it read. In a series of decisions, lower courts have struck down Trump's executive order as illegal. The decisions have invoked the High Court's 1898 ruling in Wong Kim Ark, which held that the U.S.-born child of Chinese nationals was a citizen. The Trump administration argued that the common view of citizenship is wrong, asserting that children of non-citizens are not subject to the jurisdiction of the United States and therefore are not entitled to citizenship. More than a quarter of a million babies born in the U.S. each year would have been affected by the executive order, according to research by the Migration Policy Institute and the Pennsylvania State University Population Research Institute. While Trump has largely focused on illegal immigration in his rhetoric and actions, the birthright citizenship restrictions also would have applied to people who are legally in the U.S., including students and applicants for green cards or permanent resident status. Another ruling from the Supreme Court strikes down limits on party spending in federal elections. The U.S. Supreme Court on Tuesday erased limits on how much political parties can spend in coordination with candidates for Congress and President, striking down a federal election law that is more than 50 years old. Prodded by a Republican-led lawsuit that includes Vice President J.D. Vance, the court's conservative justices were again in the majority of the latest decision to upended congressionally enacted limits on raising and spending money to influence elections. The court's 2010 Citizens United decision opened the door to unlimited independent spending in federal elections. The limits on party spending stem from a desire to prevent large donors from skirting caps on individual contributions to a candidate by directing unlimited sums to the party, with the understanding that the money to be spent on behalf of the candidate. The Supreme Court had previously upheld the limits in 2001. Democrats had called on the court to uphold the law, even though there is wide agreement that the spending limits have hurt political parties in an era of unlimited spending by other organizations. Last year, the coordinated party spending for Senate races ranged from $127,000 in several states with small populations to nearly $4 million in California, the most populous state. For House races, the limits were $127,000 in states with only one representative and $63,600 everywhere else. Entrenched divisions between liberal and conservative justices over campaign finance restrictions were on display when the court heard arguments back in December. Quote, "Every time we interfere with congressional design, we make matters worse," said Justice Sonia Sotomayor, a dissenter in the Citizens United and the court's other campaign money cases. By contrast, Justice Samuel Alito, a member of the Citizens United majority, described the decision as, quote, "much maligned, I think unfairly maligned." The effect of the decision was to level the playing field, Alito said, by expanding the right to spend freely that had previously belonged only to media companies. Moving on to international news and the Iran war, the Strait of Hormuz's future is unsettled in wake of latest strikes. Frankfurt, Germany. The flow of ships and oil through the Strait of Hormuz was starting to pick up. Then an Iranian drone hit a cargo ship trying to pass the strait through a route Iran doesn't like. The U.S. responded with strikes of its own on Iranian military facilities, and more fighting erupted. That has blunted the nascent recovery of ship traffic that normally times feeds the global economy with a fifth of its oil and gas shipments, now hopes for a continued rise are on hold as ship traffic cautiously continued at levels below those from before the war. Oil producers and markets were hoping to continue to rise in passages that followed the U.S.-Iranian interim deal from less than 10% of normal to roughly half of the pre-war averages on the eve of June 25 drone incident. The second strike on Saturday hit a tanker carrying crude for the state-run energy company of Qatar, a key negotiator between Iran and the U.S. The U.S. responded with a second round of strikes on Iranian, quote, surveillance infrastructure, communication systems, air defense systems, and drone storage facilities and mine-laying capabilities, end quote. Iran launched drone and missile strikes on Kuwait and Bahrain on Sunday. After 4 days of trading strikes, both sides appeared to pause their attacks on Monday. Here's where things stand and the reasons behind the current confusion. Iran tries to assert its control over the strait. Iran has demanded that ships pass the strait using a route near its coastline. It has set up an agency to vet ships and collect information on crews, destination, and cargo. It had also demanded payment in at least some cases. That meant a conundrum for ship owners and operators because the Islamic Revolutionary Guard Corps, which is running the vetting process, is considered a terrorist organization by the U.S. and the EU. So paying the IGRC means exposure to risk of U.S. or EU sanctions. Ships had increasingly used a southern route along the coast of Oman under a U.S. overwatch operation that guided them using drones and aircraft. The ship that was hit was trying to use that route. Control over the strait gives Iran leverage over the global economy and over Trump. The effective closure of the strait sent U.S. gas prices higher, a politically sensitive issue ahead of the U.S. midterm elections in November. Simple fear of Iranian drones and speedboats, it has turned out, is enough to deter ship traffic. U.S. officials say the interim agreement was that the strait would reopen without Iran collecting money from passing vessels for at least 60 days while a more permanent resolution to the war is negotiated. Iran is citing language from the agreement, which says that Iran, quote, will make arrangements using its best efforts for the safe passage of commercial vessels, end quote, during the negotiating period. Iran says that that language means it's up to Iran exactly how the strait reopens. The interim agreement says Iran will conduct dialogue with the Sultanate of Oman to define the future administration and maritime services in the strait. Iran underlined that position by initially threatening vessels without taking action. At that point, enterprising ship operators started to test the Iranian position and took their chance to rescue vessels stuck for weeks in the Gulf. The day before the June 25th drone strike, 78 vessels passed the strait, including at least five large oil tankers with up to 2 million barrels of oil in each, according to the S&P Global. That was still below the 130 or more ships that was normal before the war. But oil prices fell to pre-war levels, and the return to normalcy seemed to be at least on the horizon. Ship traffic has continued, but at a somewhat lower pace than the day before the first Iranian strike. And an humanitarian evacuation by the UN's International Maritime Organization remains suspended. On Sunday, there were 44 transits, 24 inbound and 20 outbound, with the strait open with no disruption to freedom of navigation despite ongoing military operations, according to the maritime data firm Windward. It said most traffic was shifted north under Iranian coordination and noted that multiple sanctioned tankers had crossed on Sunday. There was elevated activity by IGRC speedboats with around 60 of the vessels patrolling in swarms around U.S. overseen southern corridor. Of the 108 crossings over the weekend, 39 used the U.S.-backed Omani route and 37 use the Iranian route, while 23 were unknown due to their switching off of their location systems and running dark, according to ship tracker maritimetraffic.com. 9 used a pre-war route in the middle of the strait. The split suggests operators are still assessing risk cautiously rather than returning to pre-crisis traffic patterns. Oil prices fell after the U.S.-Iran memorandum raised hopes to an end to the conflict, and oil traders seem to have stayed with that approach. International benchmark Brent crude rose 0.9% on Friday to 72.67, and it closed before the war at 72.48. Other factors have combined to ease pressure on oil prices. The International Energy Agency said its monthly report on Monday hit with higher fuel prices, consumers have scaled back energy use, the IEA member governments released oil from emergency stocks, exporters like Saudi Arabia and the United Arab Emirates have ramped up alternative routes using pipelines that bypass the strait, exports surged from other suppliers, mostly the U.S., another major factor, the 40% drop in China oil imports between February and May as China relied in part on drawing down its robust oil reserves. U.S. gasoline prices have fallen back below $4 a gallon, averaging $3.86 as of Monday. Multiple international law experts say Tehran's demand to control the strait violates international law, as set down in the United Nations Convention on the Law of the Sea, which took effect in 1994. The treaty requires coastal states to permit peaceful passage through their waters. Iran's stance raises concerns that other choke points, such as the Strait of Malacca in East Asia, could be subject to geopolitical power plays that disrupt global commerce, as Iran's blocking of the Strait of Hormuz has done. The U.S. and Iran are supposed to negotiate a more lasting resolution, including the Strait and the future of Iran's nuclear program and stockpile of highly enriched uranium, and the ending the fighting in Lebanon between Israel and the Iranian-backed Hezbollah militant group. Under the interim deal, the two sides have 60 days to work out the details. Trump said on Monday on social media that Iran had requested a meeting with U.S. counterparts. However, one of Iran's top negotiators said no further talks had been scheduled. In the Middle East, we move to Latin America and Venezuela in particular. Aid workers warn of infectious diseases overwhelmed hospitals after Venezuela quakes. LaGuardia, Venezuela, aid groups warned Tuesday that Venezuela's fragile healthcare system is being pushed to its limit nearly a week after two powerful earthquakes, with damaged and understaffed hospitals overwhelmed by the injured and deteriorating conditions in the disaster zone, causing infectious diseases to spread. Scores of international and domestic teams across Venezuela remain focused on the search for survivors, with the government death toll surpassing 1,700 and new bodies still being hauled out of the rubble. But a humanitarian crisis is already unfolding among the living. United Nations agencies expressed concern about the health effects of thousands of displaced people sleeping for days in the open or in crowded, unsanitary shelters. Venezuelan officials say that more than 15,800 people have been affected by the earthquakes, a figure that reflects the official number of displaced people. UN Refugee Agency spokesperson Coletta Wolf said on Tuesday, suddenly homeless Venezuelans are sleeping in cars, parks, and elsewhere without adequate emergency shelter available. Wolf said that number would continue to rise. Many of those displaced in the hardest hit state of LaGuardia are suffering from widespread food shortages, she said. At a media briefing in Geneva on Tuesday, World Health Organization spokesperson said that displaced Venezuelans have become increasingly vulnerable to an outbreak of preventable diseases like measles, given the population's low vaccination rates, as well as waterborne illnesses like dengue fever, yellow fever, and malaria now flaring in the disaster's wake. The Venezuelan healthcare system, strained by decades of underinvestment and years of economic crisis, is under extreme pressure now, with facilities operating beyond the capacity of the surge of trauma cases. According to the government, last week's earthquake damaged or otherwise compromised 38 hospitals nationwide. The WHO said it has so far evaluated 21 of those facilities, three of which are no longer operating. Another six have sustained damage, and the rest are now buckling under a surge of trauma cases. Many specialist doctors are missing in the ruins, including officials in charge of maternity care in LaGuardia. WHO said, adding to the strain, quote, the findings reveal chaotic service delivery and patient flow marked by overcrowding, growing surgical backlogs, and a breakdown in biosafety measures, adding that the mayhem has caused the collapse of forensic and morgue services and inadequate casualty registration. The government has offered daily casualty updates, reporting on Monday that the death toll stood at 1,719 people killed and 5,000 injured, but experts say that is likely a significant undercount, as many more people remain missing and hopes for finding survivors diminish with each passing day. Authorities have not offered any official count of missing people, and the earthquake's damage to phone networks and other infrastructure has complicated even informal efforts to gauge the toll of those still buried under the rubble. More than 50,000 people were reported missing on one non-governmental digital database, though it's unclear how many of them have been found. World of technology, the WhatsApp will allow users to go by usernames instead of phone numbers, closing a privacy blind spot. This is Dateline London. WhatsApp users will soon get the option of going by users' names instead of phone numbers, the company said on Monday, announcing plans to address a privacy blind spot. The app said it has started allowing users to reserve unique users' names, which can be used to contact WhatsApp users when the feature is launched later this year. WhatsApp, which says it has more than 3 billion users globally, has until now allowed users to be contacted by anyone who has their phone number. The app, owned by Meta, the Facebook people, platforms, said in a blog post that over the coming months, users will get the option to be found and contacted only by their usernames and not their number. It wasn't more specific about a timeline. We have designed this as a core privacy feature, the WhatsApp vice president for the product told reporters. There won't be a directory of usernames on the app, and the app won't suggest names that you type. People will need to know your exact usernames to contact you for the first time. WhatsApp current privacy settings are limited to blocking individual users and silencing unknown callers. The app also allows users to add a profile name, but that's only displayed in chat groups for other people who don't have the user's contact information saved. And now a headline from Europe. Explosion in Monaco reportedly wounds Ukrainian tycoon with ties to Russia. Dateline, Monaco. An explosion at an apartment building entrance in Monaco reportedly wounded a Ukrainian tycoon with ties to Russia and two other people. I believe I've read somewhere else that it was his wife and son. The chief prosecutor in the exclusive Mediterranean country, now a headline from Europe. Explosion in Monaco reportedly wounds Ukrainian tycoon with ties to Russia. Dateline, Monaco. An explosion at an apartment building entrance in Monaco reportedly wounded a Ukrainian tycoon.

country said on Tuesday. A search was underway for a suspect who fled on foot after the blast late Monday, prosecutors said, adding that the motive was unclear. Media reports identified Ukrainian construction tycoon Vadim Yermolaev as being among the injured. He has said he renounced his Ukrainian citizenship nearly a decade ago, and he was targeted by Ukrainian sanctions in 2023 for ties to Russia. A woman and a child were also hurt. It appears that the family was specifically targeted, said the Minister of State for the Monaco. He said the suspect had walked around the area several times while waiting for the victims, according to a surveillance footage. It is unclear why the family was targeted or by whom. Russia has a long history of targeting its enemies abroad, and Western intelligence officials have recently said that a campaign of targeted killings has ramped up since President Putin's 2022 invasion of Ukraine. Next, Britain sets out a plan for future defense with a focus on drones and a fight over money. Dateline London. Self-flying fighter jets, uncrewed submarines, and drones will be the center of Britain's future military under a defense plan announced on Tuesday that reflects a world of conflicts transformed by technology. Like other NATO countries, the UK is under pressure to increase defense spending to counter a more aggressive Russia and a less reliable United States. But its defense investment plan has been repeatedly delayed as military leaders and the Treasury officials wrangled over the cost. And critics said that its pledge of 15 billion English pounds, or equivalent to $20 billion, boost to defense spending won't be enough. Prime Minister Keir Starmer said the plan will keep Britain safe in a more dangerous and volatile world than at any time for decades. When the world is arming and aggression is rising, the best way to avoid war is to prepare for it, he said. But the blueprint does not commit to spending 3% of the UK GDP on defense until 2030. One of the factors that spurred John Healey to resign as UK Defense Secretary on the 11th of June. Healey accused the government of underspending on the military at a time of rising threats, citing a British intelligence assessment that Russia could attack a NATO member country by 2030. In the House of Commons on Tuesday, Healey said that, quote, with European security at stake, Britain needs to develop a clear, credible funding plan that will hit the 3% mark and that will meet our NATO commitment of 3.5% by 2035. Starmer said Healey's successor, Defense Secretary Dan Jarvis, had worked to sharpen and strengthen the plan. Its £15 billion in new spending is more than the £13.5 billion Healey has offered by was offered.

by the Treasury, but far less than the 28 billion pounds that defense officials say are called for. Under the plan, defense spending will hit the 2.7% of GDP by 2029. Starmer said the 3% target will be reached in the next parliament, a period that could extend to 2034. The UK remains committed to hitting 2035, though it's unclear how it will get there. Britain and other NATO member nations have faced pressure from U.S. President Donald Trump to increase military spending. Trump has long questioned the value of the military alliance and complained that the United States provides security to European countries that don't pull their weight. The resignations of Healy and Junior Defense Minister Al Carnes were among a series of blows that prompted Starmer to announce last week that he will resign. A NATO summit in Turkey on July 7th and 8th may be his final overseas trip as Prime Minister, his replacement likely to be former Greater Manchester Mayor Andy Burnham, will be under pressure to stick to the commitments in the defense plan. It is a platform on which I know my successor will build, Starmer said. Opposition Conservative Party defense spokesperson James Carterlidge said the plan is too little, too late. And retired General Richard Barons, who helped lead the defense review in preparation for the investment plan, said, "We have to find more money for defense sooner. We are not keeping up with our allies. We're certainly not keeping up with our enemies. And we know that the U.S. is no longer going to come and save European security in the face of a Russian threat," he told the BBC. And here's a headline with a little lighter touch. Gracie the giraffe, who went missing after wandering off a Texas ranch, is finally found. Gracie the giraffe, who went missing for about 2 weeks in Texas after wandering off a remote private ranch, has finally been found. And the open range appeared to have agreed with her. The giraffe was spotted about 4 miles south of her enclosure during an aerial search of the Texas Hill Countries, according to Real County Sheriff Nathan Johnson. He said Gracie's owner, Vic Jones, contacted a veterinarian and began putting together a team to bring the giraffe safely back to the ranch. "She's in good shape," Jones said. "She's standing there swishing her tail." Gracie, who is about 3 years old and weighs at least 1,200 pounds, was found within a half mile of a pond and a creek and had plenty of vegetation to feed on, said Jones, adding that she appeared to have been in an area for about a week. Getting a 10-foot-tall giraffe home to the Cedar Hollow Ranch, about 100 miles west of San Antonio, was taking some work. Veterinarians needed time to sedate Gracie and put a hood over her eyes, Jones said. From there, Gracie will be moved in an open pasture trailer to a taller enclosed trailer made for giraffes for the trip back to the ranch. Parts of the remote area cannot be reached by car, which prompted the search by helicopter. When
where no one lives. She didn't bother, we didn't bother her, Jones said of the sighting. She's got water. She looks in really good shape. The Texas Hill Country is one of the largest concentrations of exotic captive animals in the world, in the U.S. Johnson said this week that he had reports of missing wild beasts, water buffalo, zebras, and monkeys, though never a giraffe previously. The area has a mild climate and rugged terrain, and plenty of vegetation for Gracie to eat. In Africa, giraffes thrive best in dry, semi-dry savannas and grasslands. Jones believes that Gracie, who arrived at the ranch in May, didn't really mean to leave. She had been wandering up a rocky area to feed on trees growing out of the rock, and had always come back to the ranch's giraffe enclosure. Jones said Gracie wandered into a rocky area, fed, and came down the wrong side of the gate. At that point, he said it was easier for her to keep walking in the same direction than to try to go back. The area wasn't fenced because giraffes had not been going there until Gracie did, and building a fence requires jackhammering through rock to put up the posts. But Jones said he plans to have a fence put up now, and Gracie will stay in the ranch's giraffe enclosure until it's ready. Despite Gracie's size, she wouldn't have harmed a person who encountered her off the ranch, Jones said. If you move towards her, she'll be taking off, he said. And the next headline is moving back to Europe. Heat forces yodelers at annual Swiss festival to sing in fountains. This comes from Basel, Switzerland. City fountains became an impromptu rehearsal spaces this weekend as yodelers at a festival in Basel, Switzerland, squeezed in last-minute practice while cooling off during Europe's June heat wave. At one fountain, a folk band dipped their toes in the water on Saturday as festival goers clapped along or cooled their hands under the flowing stream. From Friday to Sunday, singers and alphorn players filled the streets and spontaneous bursts of yodeling echoing through restaurants where diners initially reacted with surprise before joining in. In Petersplatt, in central Basel, seamstress remained on call throughout the festival to repair the traditional alpine folk costumes worn by participants in case of emergency. This year, however, it was the fountain rehearsals that became the festival's defining image, as the city battled record temperatures of 39 degrees Celsius, which is equivalent to 102 Fahrenheit. Around 12,000 performers and nearly 200,000 visitors traveled to Basel for the Yodelfest, Switzerland's national yodeling festival. It was the first time in northwestern city hosted the event since 1924. Swiss yodeling was added to the UNESCO representative list of intangible cultural heritage of humanity in December of 2025, making this the first national festival since the tradition received international recognition. It is a distinction many Swiss take great pride in. Unlike the brighter, more melodic style often associated with Austria and the Tyrol
region, Swiss yodeling is slower and more melancholy.

0: in three disciplines: yodeling, alp horn playing, and flag waving. The alp horn is a long wooden instrument. Through Basel's streets. It produces all of its pitches using natural harmonics alone, with no vowels or keys. As flags were carried throughout the old town during the festival's closing parade, members of the Yodel Club, Mutzen, rode past on a tractor to cheers from the crowd. Alp horn players followed, their instruments and costumes almost certainly a burden in the heavy heat, but the smiles remained. Well, on that note, we close out this reading of the AP News. Have a great day and stay cool. We'll be back tomorrow with more news.
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2: Here's the forecast for the Boston and South Shore area on the Talking Information Center from the National Weather Service. For today, sunny temperatures in the upper 80s overnight, cloudy temperatures in the upper 60s. A thunderstorm is possible. On Wednesday, hot and humid temperatures in the mid-90s. The sun rose this morning at 5:11, setting at 8:25 this evening. 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
8: Hey everyone, this is Marian Kachuk and welcome to Talking Information Center. I'll be picking up from the book we've been reading, You, Me, and the Sea by Meg Donahue. We last left off where it's been a year and her aunt, Ray, and Amir's aunt, has died. She died about a year ago. Amir's been missing, and Mero has started going to college at San Francisco State University. Let's start. When I spent the night with the Langfords, Amir had to face Bear alone, and I'd return to find him locked in the shed. What had that done to him? If he believed that I planned to leave Horseshoe Cliff without him, and that Ray encouraged me to do so, could his anger have pivoted toward her? Had I driven him to steal from her, to murder her? I did not want to believe this was possible, but I could not erase the memory of what I had seen the night of Ray's house, the empty box, Ray's awful, frozen fear. Bear was watching me, his eyes narrowed. You were there, weren't you? I shook my head. I did not trust myself to speak. I need that money, Merrill. We need it. It's ours. Veer's expression shifted, darkening. The air between us crackled with warning. I crab-crawled away from him until my back hit the kitchen cabinet. They'll find the money. You heard Dr. Clark. It'll turn up. He also said Ray died in her sleep, and we both know that's bullshit. He seemed as though he was going to walk away, but instead he suddenly crouched down and wrapped my shins in his huge hands. As he squeezed, I felt his fingernails through my pants. Stop, I gasped. Let go of me. I thrashed on the ground and tried to push him away, to kick him away, but his hands were clamped tight. It was like the 8 years when a man had been focused on his violence had never even happened. His rage widowed on me. I nearly forgotten how it felt to be so terrified. This is how Amir had felt, alone with fear, while I had slept in comfort with the Langfords. My hands were free. Bear's hands were tight around my legs. I stuck my thumbs into his eyes. He howled, but when his hands rose to hit me, it froze in the air. I scrambled into the corner. He came after me. I kicked out wildly. He threw my legs to the side. He could do anything he wanted. There was no one for miles in any direction. This was how it would be from now on. I hate you, I screamed. His face was inches from mine. When he spoke, spittle flew at me. You better not run, he said. If you run, I'll know you're meeting him. I'll know you helped him do it, and I'll tell. Then he stood, his shoulders heaved. He was out of breath. He grabbed a six-pack of beer from the fridge and slammed his bedroom door behind him. I stared after him. The only reason he hadn't hit me in the face was that he wanted Ray's money, and the lawyer had said he was going to check on us. But it didn't matter whether or not I stayed. The most Bea would ever see of Ray's money was the amount in her bank account. Amir had taken the rest. Bea's rage would only grow. I stood shakily and packed the bag that Rosalie had given me. I walked out the front door. I kept walking all the way down the driveway. When I reached the road, I looked over my shoulder. From a distance, our little cottage was a solitary light in a sea of black, a home at the edge of the world. If I left, how would Amir ever find me? The sea was invisible in the night, but I could hear it still. I could not imagine a life without the sound, its murmur and its roar, its perpetual reminder of everything I feared and everything I loved. I turned onto the road and I kept walking. Eventually, a truck approached and I hitched a ride into town. I used the phone in the cafe to call the number Rosalie had given me. When she picked up, I felt a rush of relief at the sound of her voice. Please help me, I said. Ronnie was the only true friend I had made in college. She was more than enough. We became roommates, and with Ronnie leading the way, I began to embrace San Francisco, exploring its neighborhoods, trying cuisine from around the world at new restaurants, dancing on sticky floors to live bands, and huddling together, laughing on overcrowded buses that sped too quickly over the city's steep hills. At night, the sky was a dull gray haze pierced by the lights of office buildings. After many months of anxiously wondering when Bea would follow through on his threat to tell someone that Amir and I had played a role in Ray's death, I slowly began to allow myself to enjoy my new life. Ronnie and I studied together. We went to coffee shops and art museums and movies, and even, rarely but sometimes, went on double dates. To her exasperation, I could never bring myself to go on more than one date with the same boy. Each boy, however, different from Amir, would reveal some small trait that made me think of him. One held his fork tightly as though it might jump from his hand. Another widened his eyes when he listened to me. A fellow English major living room contained neat piles of hardcover novels, and I could think only of the stones that Amir had always managed to stack so high on the beach. Whoever he was, Ronnie announced one morning after I described another miserable date, you need to forget him. Who? The guy who broke your heart. I was surprised, but of course she was right. Amir had broken my heart. I could not believe that he had left me, that he had disappeared without a word. Most of the time, I could not bring myself to believe that he had anything to do with Ray's death. But there were nights when I laid awake and thought of the indented pillow I'd seen beside Ray, the look of terror on her face, the empty box on the floor, the many years of violence and humiliation that Amir had experienced at the hands of Bear. What frightened me, perhaps most of all, was that in those moments, when I forced myself to consider what Amir might have done to Ray, I loved him anyway. Ronnie volunteered with Learning Together, a nonprofit organization that offered a free after-school enrichment program for elementary school children. Many of the children lived in low-income housing, and some lived in shelters. I joined Ronnie one afternoon and was assigned to help two second-grade girls with their homework. One of the girls, Kira, was amicable and talkative. The other, Marty, did not say a word to me. She pushed out her lips and glared at me each time I tried to talk to her about her homework. You know what, I told her? I'm going to wait for you to ask for help if you need it. I'm working on being patient. It's hard for me, but I'm going to try, okay? At the end of our time together, you can let me know how I did. For a moment, surprise registered on Marty's face. Then she shrugged and hunched over her worksheet, shielding it from me. Kira talked enough of both of them. She told me about her friends, her favorite teacher, her school's awful lunches. I had to bring her focus back to her homework repeatedly, but her openness charmed me. Though Marty was silent on my other side, I sensed her listening to our conversation. After 20 minutes, she tapped my arm and asked me how to spell the word daughter. I told her, and she returned to her work. I saw that her letters were small and neat. When another volunteer came to collect the girls for an art project in the studio, Marty stopped on her way out of the room. She turned to me with a very serious expression and said, "Miss Shaw, you're doing fine." Her words caused me to experience a rush of joy that I had not felt in years. I signed up to volunteer 3 afternoons each week. I never missed a day. I wanted those students to know that they could depend on me. Sometimes I read to them, but more often I told them stories. I told them about children who turned into butterflies each time they entered a forest thick with fog. I told them about the adventures of a family of whales traveling from Alaska to Baja. I told them the story of a boy who crawled deep into a cave and heard the voices of his ancestors. I told them about a mermaid who was so powerful that her songs caused the ocean to crash against the land and change its shape forever. For all its flaws, what I remembered most from my childhood was the abundance of magic. It was a gift that I longed to share. When I first left Horseshoe Cliff, Rosalie Langford had given me a phone, and every so often she would call and invite me to lunch. Sometimes we ate at a restaurant and sometimes at her home, which I preferred because it allowed me to imagine for a couple of hours that I was a member of the family. It also meant that I would see Emma, who was just as sweet as she entered her teenage years as she had been at 10 years old. Emma and I also swam together every few weeks at Baca Beach. Afterward, we would wrap ourselves in huge towels and stare out at the sea. Neither of us liked to go too long without putting our feet in the sand. These were my closest friends, a 14-year-old girl and a 22-year-old college classmate and a woman in her 50s. Rosalie frequently asked me about my work with Learning Together. One day I walked into the center and learned from my boss that she had donated such a large sum to the organization that they would be able to double the number of children it served. When I graduated from college, I was offered a full-time role at the center. Rosalie insisted on throwing a dinner party to celebrate. It would just be the family, she said, but if I wanted to invite a friend, I could. I invited Ronnie, who was curious to finally meet the famous Langfords, whom she enjoyed referring to as the benefactors, in an over-articulated English accent. She knew bits and pieces of how we had met, but not, of course, the entire story. When we rang the doorbell at the Langfords' home, a caterer greeted us with glasses of champagne and told us we were expected in the living room. "Fancy," Ronnie whispered excitedly. I was surprised to see Will Langford sitting in the living room alone. Rosalie had said the family would attend, but I had not seen Will once in the 4 years that I had been visiting Rosalie and Emma and Wayne, and it had not occurred to me that he might be there. He traveled frequently, Rosalie had told me, for business and for pleasure. He had become something of an adventurer, she said, and the way she emphasized the word had let me know that she approved. It was possible that he was even more handsome than I remembered. I felt myself blush deeply, and when I managed to greet him, my voice sounded strange. "It's nice to see you, Will. This is my friend Ronnie." Hello, Ronnie said. She turned to me with eyes that brimmed with delight and mouthed the words, Hubba, Hubba, in plain view of Will. I shook my head sharply, but it was impossible not to laugh. Will smiled. Nice to meet you, Ronnie. It is good to see you, Mero. How is your leg after all these years? I wore a green silk dress that Rosalie had given me on my last birthday and gold leather sandals I had found at Goodwill. I turned and showed him my bare calf, a series of small, pale scars formed a rough circle. Since they were on the back of my leg, I almost never thought of them. But there were times when out of the blue my calf would throb. I always thought of my brother, not Rosalie's dog. When this happened, I felt Bear's hand encircling my leg, his fingers clawing at the wound on the last day I spent at Horseshoe Cliff. I would shiver, then feel glad to be far away from him. In 4 years, he had not contacted me, but it did not mean that I felt free. Well, Will said. He seemed uncertain how to respond. I'm glad it healed. Well, I said, I'm glad your parents put me through college. He burst into a surprised laugh. I suppose it was the least they could do. At the sound of his laughter, I felt myself relax. Where are they, anyway? Emma's in the kitchen. She loves to cook. Yes, she does. Wayne is running late, as usual, and Mom, last time I saw her, she was working on a toast. A toast? You don't know? Rosalie Langford is famous for her toast. Emma's middle school graduation was really something special, and I'd been the honoree a few times myself. I knew from Rosalie that Will had graduated from law school and was working downtown. She takes no prisoners, and with these toasts, he continued, warning me, there won't be a dry eye in the house. Oh, boy, said Ronnie, I didn't wear waterproof mascara. Shame, said Will, catching my eye and smiling. Later, after Rosalie and Wayne and Emma made their entrances and I introduced them to Ronnie, I walked my friend over to the window to show her the impressive view of the Golden Gate Bridge in the bay. Neither of us would keep our gaze in the direction of the windows for long. Ugh, Ronnie whispered. Underneath all that, she nodded in Will's direction. Hotness. He must be awful. She was on her second glass of champagne and her cheeks were pink. I bet he's total full of himself. I bet he doesn't read novels or even eat dessert before dinner or date short women. No one that handsome is a good person. I think he is, actually, I said. I had never forgotten that he had been the one who convinced his mother to invite me inside their home after his dog had bitten me. Rosalie had become a sort of fairy godmother in my life, but it was Will who had persuaded her to feel that first pang of empathy. I remembered, quite suddenly, how Will had lifted me into his arms and carried me inside. I think he's very kind and a little reserved. Oh, my God, Ronnie left, dimple deepening on the point that you could have rested a tack in it without injuring her. That's him, isn't it? That's the guy you've been pining for all these years. What, I said? No. I was saved from saying anything more by Rosalie's announcement that dinner was ready. When I met Mero, she was a girl, a rather terrifying, scrappy, and articulate 16-year-old girl, said Rosalie, standing at the head of the table with a champagne glass in her hand. She stood fearlessly on the edge of soaring cliffs. She killed chickens with her bare hands when duty called, and she scaled very, very high walls around strangers' private property because she was curious about how other people lived. Rosalie raised her eyebrows in my direction. She also loved reading novels, and she was a writer. She spoke of the sea, of her home, in a way that a poet writes about love. She had a bright light within her, and she was unafraid to let it shine. Rosalie paused, glancing at the slip of paper in her hand. I was astonished to see that her eyes glistened. I had known her to be compassionate, protective, and frequently droll, but I had never seen her sentimental. "Don't cry," Bea growled in my ear. I clenched my teeth together. He's not here, I reminded myself. My memory of him loomed so large that it cast me momentarily in shadow. The light within Mero, Rosalie continued, has only grown brighter as she became an adult. She has chosen to shine this light on others. As she continues to embrace her position as a role model and friend to our city's youth, I am comforted to know that so many lives will change for the better, as mine has, thanks to her unique spirit. Rosalie held up her glass. Mero, as you graduate from college and embark on the start of a new and exciting time in your life, I want to say congratulations on all your hard work. I am so very proud of you. No one had ever told me that they were proud of me. I looked around the tables, the faces of my friends, and felt their kindness envelop me. I longed to stay in that moment. Still, my eyes brimmed with tears that refused to fall. Later, while Emma was giving Ronnie a tour of the house, I stepped onto the balcony. The night was cool, but there was no wind. The sun had almost set. The Langfords' view was of the bay and the bridge, but a sliver of ocean was visible, too. Its presence in the distance always reminded me that my father had once thought of the ocean as an enormous sleeping animal. I leaned against the railing and looked out toward it. Within moments, I was overcome by the sense that I was being watched. It was not a bad feeling, but on the contrary, left me comforted. I thought of how, after I learned that my mother had died falling from the cliff, I always felt her watching me when I stood on the beach. The feeling that I experienced in that moment on the Langfords balcony was similar. I was watched by someone who cared deeply for me. I turned when I heard the door to the balcony open. It was Will, and he had a white blanket in his hand. I thought you might be cold. Thank you, placed the blanket on my shoulder, and then began to walk back inside. Stay, I said. I had enough of my own thoughts. He nodded and stood beside me. For a few moments, we both looked out at the view. Did you ever finish A Movable Feast? I turned to him in surprise. Yes. He had given me the book when he had driven me back to Horseshoe Cliff, and I had it still. I can't believe you remember. We had a conversation about Paris. I told you how I traveled with my friends around Europe. He looked down at his hands, his expression suddenly pained. I can't tell you how many times I went over that conversation in my head afterwards. Really? Why? I'd gone over it in my own mind countless times, but it never occurred to me that he might have done the same. Later, after I drove you home, I thought of how I must have sounded talking to you about traveling through Europe when... I remembered studying his expression when he drove up to our cottage. I remember how Beer had sat on the porch with his beer and barely moved, a dark mountain of resentment, of silent fury. Now that I had been away from Horseshoe Cliff for 4 years, I had a sense of how it must have appeared to Will, run down, bleak, battered by coastal winds and rains and the unrealized dreams of our sad, hopeful parents. Fancy car, Beer had said as Will drove away. It's been years, I said. All this time, you've been upset with yourself for telling me that you traveled in college? I wish I were as proud of my finest moments as I am ashamed of my mistakes. He gazed out into the night, the lights of the houses below us, the bay beyond. I liked how serious he appeared, even when he wasn't speaking. I sensed his mind at work. For what it's worth, I said, I wouldn't call that conversation a mistake. I enjoyed it. I've thought about it since then, too, and never in the way that you are thinking. You made me wonder what my life could be like if I went to college. You inspired me. I wasn't listening with closed ears. I knew you were speaking from a place of kindness. Right from the beginning, you were only kind to me. He turned towards me. Closed ears, he echoed. My mother is right about you. You speak like someone who loves words. 4 years earlier, he had been nice to me, but distant. Now we seemed more open. I thought that, perhaps, it was because I was older. I was a college graduate, and I had a job, an apartment. I was an adult. You know, he said, taking a step closer to me, that weekend was surprising in a lot of ways. I never forgot it. I hope you won't mind me saying this, but meeting you made me realize how little I really knew of life. I've been so immersed in my studies, and you were like a breath of fresh air. My expression must have revealed my surprise because he looked momentarily stricken, then laughed. Oh, no, did I just create a new moment to feel mortified about for the next 4 years? No, it's just I don't think breath of fresh air is how most people would have described me then. There wasn't a big emphasis on oral hygiene in my childhood. His smile flashed and then was gone. Oh, Merrill, he said quietly, you have no idea how lovely you were, do you? I looked out at the water. You're disgusting, Bear whispered in my ear. I shivered. What would my brother say to me now? I wondered, in my green silk dress and golden heels, my hair as tame as it had ever been, the Langford's soft blanket draped over my shoulders. Will cleared his throat. It's a beautiful night. He rested his hand on the railing. I've always loved the hills across the bay at sunset, the way they seem to turn purple. I smiled. The golden day is dying beyond the purple hill. Yeats? No, it's an old folk song. My father taught it to me when I was a child. This time of day reminds me of it. Will you sing it? I had never been shy about singing. My voice was not beautiful, but it was mine, and my father had always told me that he'd love to hear me sing. The golden day is dying beyond the purple hill, I sang. The lark that sang at dawning in dusty wood is still. I closed my eyes and felt the salt wind of Horseshoe Cliff against my face as I sang. My father had taught me the song as a round. Years later, Amir and I had sung it together, echoing each other in the solemn, contented loop as we laid on the bluff at the night with a canopy of stars overhead. A tremble entered my voice in the last stanza. And soon above the meadow the silver moons will swing, and where the wood is darkness, the whippoorwill will sing. When I opened my eyes, Will was watching me, rapt. That was beautiful, he said. Thanks, I laughed. I guess. I didn't write it. He put his hand on mine and gave me a gentle smile. You won't let my compliments stick, will you? I was startled by his words, but even more so by the electric sensation caused by his hand on mine. His eyes were a blue that made me think of a cloudless sky. I've never met anyone like you, Nero, he said then. I haven't been able to get you out of my mind. There was an urgency in his voice that drew me toward him. The wind rose off the bay, swirling around us. I lifted my chin and pressed my lips to his. The blanket slipped away from my bare shoulders, but it didn't matter. Will's arms were warm around mine. Chapter 16. That summer, Will took me on a 2-week vacation to Italy. We had been dating for a little over 2 months, seeing each other mostly on weekends. Ronnie was surprised when I told her of our travel plans. She thought we were moving quickly, but I felt that I had known him for years. No matter how my time in the city had smoothed my rough edges, it could never cut away the garnered parts of me that were rooted at Horseshoe Cliff. It comforted me that Will knew where I had come from and that we had met in Olsha. It also comforted me that Will and Amir were nothing alike. Amir loved what was most familiar. Will was curious about the world and craved new experiences. Amir made art from instinct. Will admired art through the lens of a scholar. I had learned that I could not trust Amir, who had hidden within him a capacity for violence that I could hardly bear to think about. Will was upstanding and dependable. But of course Amir had known so much trouble, while Will had known only peace. Who is paying for this trip? Ronnie had asked, watching me pack. She already knew the answer, so I didn't respond. Mero. I zipped my swimsuits into an inner pocket of my bag. Mero. I looked up at her. Listen, I said. I know you don't like Will, but I do. What does it matter if he pays for our trip? He knows I've always wanted to travel. We talked about it when we first met years ago. It makes him happy to be able to do something nice for me. I bet it does. I'm sure it's a heady feeling to have so much money that you can make someone's dreams come true. Ronnie, I'm excited to go away with him. This was an understatement. I had been looking forward to the trip so much that I had hardly been able to sleep. It hurt me that Ronnie was not happy for me. Please don't ruin it. Her face softened. I'm sorry. It's not that I don't like Will. He's nice. The whole family is nice. And the way he looks at you. Yes. She hesitated. It's clear he really cares for you. I laughed. So why do you sound so skeptical? I don't know. I'm not. She ran her hand over a sundress that had laid out on the bed and then stood. Hang on. She left the room, returning with one of her own dresses, a white one I had always loved. Take this. It looks great on you. I thanked her, promising to take good care of it. Ronnie claimed that she didn't know why she was skeptical of Will. But I thought I knew the answer. Since Will and I had started seeing each other, I was spending less and less time with her, and she did not like the growing distance between us. Will had many friends, and my weekends had become filled with events at museums and restaurants and carefully decorated homes. When at a dinner party several weeks earlier, Will had introduced me as a writer, I had felt a wave of pleasure move through me. I found myself telling the table memories of my earliest years at Horseshoe Cliff, when I had little for company but the sea, the land, and my father's stories. Will's friend's attention dazzled me. I went on too long. Will watched me, his expression amused, and I thought proud. But when at last I fell quiet, I was filled with regret. What would they think of me? At best, they would decide I was eccentric. At worst, downright odd. Within moments, though, Will put my fears to rest. No one in this room has ever met anyone like you, he said, his hands low on my back as he whispered in my ear, and you've just made each one of them fall in love with you. In Italy, our favorite thing to do was to get lost. In Rome, we wandered through the shadows cast by the ancient arches of the Colosseum. We walked the old streets and admired the stone buildings, the way the sun hit the red roofs at dusk. In Florence, we returned each afternoon to drink red wine in the most perfect little cafe that we would have missed if we had not happened to have wandered down one narrow, winding street and then, instead of turning back, wandered farther along another. In Venice, whenever we crossed a bridge, the light on the water compelled us to stop and take in the view. I fell in awe of the beauty that we saw everywhere we went. The world was so large, and I had only seen such a small part of it. I had understood this the moment our plane had lifted into the air, and the coast of California, which had always felt so powerfully large, fell quickly away from view. I had never felt so distant from Horseshoe Cliff. For the first time in years, I did not feel homesick. In fact, I felt almost as though I were someone else entirely. In a foreign country, I stood apart from the young Merrow, who had lived that peculiar, wild childhood with Amir, and her vicious brother, and the lonesome beauty of Horseshoe Cliff. It felt natural to evolve, to take on a new shape and outlook while traveling. It was not a shameful or even a particularly intentional shift. It felt like growing up. Will had been to Italy many times before that trip, but he looked around with the same wide-eyed excitement that I felt. When we grew hungry, he decided he never steered us in the direction of a particular restaurant unless I asked him to. He made me feel as though he were seeing Italy through fresh eyes, each turn a new discovery. We were discovering each other as well, of course. Traveling was an aphrodisiac. We made love in the morning, again at night, falling asleep naked with the bed sheets twisted at our feet. One morning, my happiness vanished when I awoke to find Will's side of the bed empty. I listened for sounds from the bathroom, but heard only the noises of Venice beyond the open window. A man calling to someone in Italian, water lapping against the stone, the flap of wings. I sat upright. Will! There was no answer. Panic swelled within me. For the first time in days, I thought of beer and remembered how fragile happiness was, how easily stolen. I remembered then that the man who had checked us into the hotel had warned us of a rash of burglaries, advising us to store our passports and valuables in the safe. We were not to leave the window open. We had left the window open all night, and now Will was gone. In my panic, these two events seemed connected. I ran to the window. But before I managed to shut it, I caught sight of Will strolling toward the hotel. He held a bouquet of flowers in his hands, a burst of pinks and orange so bright that I was sure that even someone flying in the airplane far ahead would have spotted it and thought, what beautiful flowers. Will! I was so relieved that I could not stop myself from yelling to him, though I was naked and he was not alone on the walkway below. He looked up surprised, and when he saw me, he grinned and began to jog. I shut the window and locked it. When Will reached our room, he wrapped me in his arms and we toppled back onto the bed. I buried my face in his neck. Seeing my expression, he grew still, his brow furrowing. What is it? He asked. What's wrong? I thought you left, or that something had happened to you. I heard how odd this sounded in flush. The hotel clerk mentioned those robberies, and I just thought I trailed off, really what I had thought, why I had panicked at the sight of the empty bed. Will smiled. I'm not going anywhere. I traced his jawline with my finger. I began to tell him how I had collected things when I was a child, my treasures. I'd called them. They were only scraps of driftwood, stones with odd shapes or striations, sometimes an old button or a bit of string I found long buried in the dirt. Though I'd hidden my collection, storing them like an animal mindful of future hunger, they were always gone when I returned. For years I thought I simply forgot my hiding spots. I blamed myself for my losses. They were such little things, but I loved them so. And then as I grew older, it was my books that went missing. I could not seem to keep track of them. And then my father died, and Beer sold the horses that had brought me such happiness. And then Beer kicked Pal, my dog, and I was convinced that the injury had led him to die in a fight with a coyote years later. Will lay very still beside me, listening. Your brother took those things that you loved. He could not stand to see me happy. If something brought me happiness, he destroyed it. I did not mention Amir and how Bear had treated him. It didn't feel right to bring up Amir as I laid in bed beside Will. But this story was about him, too, because I treasured him. Bear had hated him. Amir was always in my thoughts. I was sure that Will sensed this. Will's eyes moved back and forth between mine. How could someone who had grown up the way he had, loved by a family like his, understood? His arms enveloped me, but I felt alone. My heart sunk. I'm not going anywhere, he said again. It wasn't enough. He didn't understand. And how could he when I barely understood myself? I felt myself pulling away from him. Mero, he said quietly. Bear isn't here. He can't take me from you unless you let him. This was true. I felt Bear's presence so deeply that it was nearly impossible to convince myself he wasn't in the room with us, that he had not followed me across the globe to steal my good fortune. I could not let my memory of things he had done to me as a child pull me away from Will. This was my happiness, and I had a right to it. Will brushed my hair off my forehead. I kissed him. I slipped my hand under his shirt and felt the warmth of his skin. He moved his hand down my body, pulling me closer to him. I felt a new sense of desperation as I kissed him. A need to feel more than think. His shirt was off and then his pants, and I rocked against him, losing myself to those moments with him when our bodies were connected, my cries ones of pleasure. Later, when we stumbled blearily from the hotel room and found a cafe that offered a late breakfast, I told Will that the strange thing that had Bear hated to see me happy, but he also hated to be sad. Or at least he hated to see me cry, I said. It made him angry. Will put down his fork. He reached across the table and took my hand. What do you mean, angry? I blinked. I had never told anyone, but why? For the first time, I felt I understood what a disservice Amir and I had done to ourselves to keep Bear's treatment a secret for all those years. What good had it done us? In the end, we had still wound up separate and far from home. It had been 4 years since Amir had disappeared. He hit me sometimes, or pushed me, but mostly he found other ways to punish me. I thought for a moment. The really terrible thing, more than how he hurt me, was the fear I lived with, even when he wasn't hurting me. I really felt safe. It was always more psychological than it seemed at the time. Nothing felt stable. I loved my home and I hated it. I even loved Bear at the same moment that I hated him. It was confusing. I cleared my throat, and it was always worse for Amir, always. Oh, Mero, I'm so sorry. Didn't anyone see what was happening? I wish I could go back in time. I wish I'd known. I wouldn't have told you. Amir and I, we made a pact. We didn't want to be separated. We didn't want to leave. As crazy as that sounds, Horseshoe Cliff, the farm, the sea, we loved it there. It was our whole world. Even Bear couldn't destroy our love for it, or at least we tried not to let him. Will nodded, but I knew he could not really understand. But eventually Amir ran away, didn't he? He asked. I nodded. I never heard from him again, and I left too with the help of your mother. So Bear managed to get rid of us after all. I guess in the end he won. No, Will said. He had not let go of my hand. I don't think he did. Will chartered a yacht to take us from Portofino to Monte Rosa al Mare, one of the towns of Criciteri. There our pace slowed. We took long naps under colorful umbrellas on the beach and swam in the ocean. The Liguinian Sea was shockingly warm, an entirely different swimming experience than the one offered by the Pacific Ocean off the coast of Northern California. When I swam in California, I was always moving. I rarely allowed myself to simply bob in the water. It was too cold. The Mediterranean encouraged floating, and we obliged. I learned that Will, like his sister Emma, was a strong swimmer. Still, while I would happily float about for an hour or longer, Will would head back to shore much sooner. He would kiss me before swimming away, teasing that he feared if I stayed out much longer, I would turn into my namesake and slip away from him forever. If the sea encouraged floating, town encouraged eating. A boat pulled up to the beach and offered plump anchovies and mussels and paper cups piled high with slices of lemon. For lunch, we had dry white wine and focaccia slathered with pesto. In the afternoons, we retreated to our hotel room's shaded balcony overlooking the sun-soaked coastline. We sat in our bathing suits and let the breeze from the sea wash over us. Will read while I wrote. I had not really decided what I was working on. I wrote descriptions of the Italian landscape, snippets of dialogue. I lost myself in a world that was half real, half imagined. It was there on the balcony in Cliteri that the sensation of being watched overcame me again for the first time since Will and I had shared that kiss months earlier in San Francisco. On a path below our balcony, a dark-haired man paused and then walked toward the sea. His beer-tossed torso was lanky, his skin brown. My heart raced. I leaned forward in my seat, a mare's name on my tongue. The man called out in a merry torrent of Italian to someone farther down the path. I sank back, my face flushed. I squinted at the sparkling water, the boats bobbing offshore. How could I not think of a mare in a place like Montefiore? The cliffs around me were crowded with pastel buildings and darker than the golden bluffs of my home, and the sea that crashed against them sounded the same. The air was warmer but held the same primal scent, the half-struggle, half-embrace, where land meets sea. Beautiful, isn't it? Will asked. I looked over at him. He sat back in his chair, shirtless, his arms speckled with the ghostly kisses of Liguria sea salt. His hair was turning blonder and more disheveled by the hour. He looked relaxed, his smile vaguely suggestive. You know, I said, this place suits you. The water brings out the blue of your eyes. I didn't think it was possible for your eyes to be bluer than they already were, but the Liguadian Sea has proved me wrong. He clapped his book shut. Well, that's it then. He stood and walked around the table and pulled me up, laughing into his arms. We'll just have to stay forever. We flew first class back to San Francisco, just as we had on the way to Italy. Our seats were even the same, 1A and 1B. I wondered if it was the same plane. I had never in my life experienced 2 weeks that had passed so quickly. I wasn't sure I liked the feeling. Our time in Italy already seemed like a beautiful dream. I was glad that I had written so much of it down in my journal. I drank a glass of champagne that was offered me, and it helped to steady the fluttery feeling in my stomach. Will held my hand and listened as the flight attendant detailed our strategy for survival in case of an emergency. I rested my head on Will's shoulders, overcome by a rush of love for him. I wondered if life went by more quickly when it was easy, if that was the trade-off you accepted. The letter had arrived while I was away. When Ronnie mentioned that I had received mail, for some reason I immediately thought of being on the balcony in Monterosso, the sensation that I was being watched, the man who had looked so much like a mere. A thorny sensation spread across my throat when I saw Bea's scraggly handwriting on the envelope. I opened the letter with shaking hands. There was no polite buffer or diamero on which to hang any hope. He simply said what he had to say, and in doing so, yanked me back in time. I know what you did to Ray, you and him. I want my money. You don't get to run off with it. I know what you did, Merrowshaw. All that you have, I can take away. Chapter 17. Ray's bank account must have finally run dry, though I did not have much money to spare. I began to send Bear a little each month. I hoped it would be enough to keep him from ruining the pleasure I had found in my work with learning together, my friendships with Rosalie and Emma and Ronnie, my relationship with Will. What would they say if Bear told them that he believed that Amir and I killed Ray and stolen her money? I lived in fear of him showing up at my work. At night, I felt his grip around my calf, his fingers pressing an old wound. The money I sent was not enough for Bear. He threatened to come to San Francisco. I hid his letters in a box at the back of my closet. I kept the stone that Amir had given to me in that box as well, and so every time I received a letter from Bear, I also thought of Amir. But I was always thinking of Amir, really. Amir lived inside of me. He lived in the stories I wrote and the characters that had a connection to the earth, the children without parents, the men who loved and hated with equal passion. I saw him in each child, whom I sat beside at Learning Together. I did not know where Amir was, but I knew that he was alive. I felt his presence when I went for icy swims in the ocean. I continued to feel that I was being watched, and I preferred to think that it was Amir doing the watching, or the spirit of my mother, or my father, or even Ray, rather than Via circling even closer. With Will by my side over the following years, I saw parts of the world that as a girl I had hardly dared to hope I might someday see. Brazil, Alaska, Japan, France, Egypt. The more we traveled, the more I understood how uncomfortable I felt when I was not near a coast. When we visited places that were inland, away from a body of water, I felt unsettled. No matter where I was, my thoughts traveled icy swims in the ocean. I continued to feel that I was being watched, and I preferred to think that it was Amir doing the watching, or the spirit of my mother, or my father, or even Ray, rather than Via circling even closer. With Will by my side over the following years, I saw parts of the world that as a girl I had hardly dared to hope I might someday see. Brazil, Alaska, Japan, France, Egypt.

Where I was, my thoughts traveled to Horseshoe Cliff. When I was a teenager, each home I had broken into had left me longing for a new life. Now, each new place I visited left me longing for a home to which I could not return. This feeling did not erase when I returned to San Francisco. There was something within me that held itself apart from the city, untouched for years. It began to ache. On buses, the windows shut against the wind, the ache worsened. When I walked, I was aware always of the pavement below me. I missed the soft yield of dirt below my feet, the golden glow of the cliffs at sunset, the black velvet night sky strewn with an extravagance of stars. Horseshoe Cliff was mine by then. I had inherited a third of the land on my 18th birthday, but I wondered if I would ever see it again. Once each month, Will and I had dinner with his family. If it had been up to me, we would have seen them more often. I adored the Langfords, and I did not like when too much time passed between visits. Will thought my love for his family was sweet, but he preferred to maintain a bit more space from them. I continued to swim with Emma, and I snuck in lunches with Rosalie between our monthly dinners. During these meetings, Rosalie and I spoke of my work at the tutoring center and my writing. We talked about the latest art exhibits and plays that she had seen. We really spoke about Will or my relationship with him. I did not know whether to think that was odd or normal. One day I simply asked her, "Don't you want to know how Will and I are doing?" She glanced up from her leek soup she had ordered, her spoon paused mid-air. "Aren't you doing well? Everything seemed fine at our last dinner." Her expression grew concerned. "What happened? Did you have a fight?" "No, no, but you never ask about him, and I don't know if that's because you don't want to pry or if you..." I trailed off. "If I don't approve of you dating my son?" When Rosalie set down her spoon, it made a surprisingly loud clatter. "Merrill Shaw, how could you even begin to think that? You are a lovely couple. You're perfect together, really. I've never seen either of you as happy as you seem to be when you are together." Even as I felt relief, I wondered if her assessment was true. Was I happier than I've ever been? In so many ways I was, and yet there was a void inside of me that throbbed even at that very moment, and I sat so calmly across from Rosalie. Her smile wavered. She seemed to be considering saying more, and then she did. "If I'm being honest, the only thing that worries me is the possibility that the hesitation you sense isn't mine but your own. Will is in love with you. I believe when he looks at you, he sees his future." I found that I was holding my breath and I listened to her. She noticed and reached across the table to give my hand a sympathetic pat. "If I were your mother," she said, "I would tell you that you should not run from joy. I would remind you that you deserve love. I would say that just because something is easy doesn't mean it is wrong." She pulled her hand back and rested it in her lap. "I would tell you not to live in the past when there are people right here in your present who love you very much." I swallowed. It had been nearly 8 years since I had last seen Amir. "It's hard to let go." "Oh, Mero, you don't need to let go. Just free up one hand so you can hold on to someone else, too." 6 months later, Will gave me a large blue sapphire ring and asked me to marry him. When I said yes, he slipped the ring onto my finger. It was the most beautiful piece of jewelry I've ever seen. "Is it okay that it's not a diamond?" he asked. "I thought you might like this better. It's an antique." The stone reminded me of you, well, of us, really. It made me think of our time in Italy. I looked at him, feeling overwhelmed with love. "Linguidia C." Will nodded. He was right. The stone looked like the Linguidia C, which was the very color of his eyes. I loved that ring with a ferocity that sometimes confused me. I had never had a ring before, and I felt different with one on my finger. "What a strange comfort a circle is," I thought. "With no beginning or end, but only that smooth eternal curve." What I soon learned, what we both learned, was that for me that ring was enough. Having an actual wedding ceremony did not strike me as particularly important. When we were first engaged, Will and I spoke vaguely about the idea of a spring wedding. But the spring quickly came and went. Instead of planning a wedding, we spent much of our time looking at houses. The prices were astounding to me, but Will had plenty of money. My own salary barely covered my living expenses and my portion of the rent of the apartment.
I shared with Ronnie. I had always known that the Langfords were rich, but it was only as Will and I were house hunting and our realtor continued flashing her big excited smile at me and cooed over my

0: engagement ring that I realized I was rich now, too. I longed for a home by the sea. Will preferred a home that was on the bay, close to his office. But one day, the realtor showed us a house in Seacliff with a small balcony off the master bedroom that overlooked the ocean. And we stepped out onto it. I could see immediately how much Will liked it. The water below was not the jewel-like blue of the Meridian Sea, and the sandy crescent of Baker Beach was not dotted with bright umbrellas, and of course the view of the Golden Gate Bridge left no question as to our location, but still, there was something about that balcony that was undeniably reminiscent of the balcony off the hotel room in Monte Rosa. There was even a small bistro table with two chairs angled in an inviting way. Will grinned at me. He gestured toward the table. Did you set this up? I laughed and shook my head in wonder. It's amazing, isn't it? The realtor looked back and forth between the two of us, her expression equally baffled and delighted. She backed toward the bedroom door. I'll leave you two to discuss, she said, and disappeared inside. It seemed like fate that this house had come on the market just as Will and I were searching. I leaned against the railing and looked out. I breathed in the sea air and felt the sense of peace. I already knew how this house would feel when the fog rolled in, buffering it from the world. It would become a fortress safe and glowing with warmth amid a silver sky. I knew how the ocean would sound at night from the bed when the door to the balcony was left open, and I knew that the cold, wet air would creep in and wash over everything, leaving a hint of salt on my lips. I knew how it would feel to walk on the beach that lay below early in the morning before anyone else was awake, and how the green sea glass would wash up on shore would feel in my hand, something once sharp now softened by the grip of the sea. In the distance across the mouth of the bay, mountains rose from the ocean. My mother had taken my father to the beach on the day they met and pointed at the same view that I was looking at now. My father had said that the idea of living by the sea had seemed like the most wonderful sort of dream. Even without turning around, I could feel Will watching me. He walked to me and put his arms around me. I love it too. But it's so far from your office. He looked over my shoulder, taking in the view. It's perfect. It's ruined any other house for me. The thing about Will was that as much as he did love that house balcony, and he did, I could see that he was saying the house was perfect because he knew that I thought it was perfect. His kindness moved me. I rested my head on his chest and tried to breathe in his particular no-smell smell, but I smelled only the sea. It was on that balcony a few months later that we first discussed the idea of eloping. There was a larger patio on the first floor of the house, but we found ourselves gravitating to that little balcony nearly every weekend. I wrote and Will read. There was so much that I loved about Will, but his devotion to reading was near the top of the list. He read as quickly as I did, and we had already made plans to install floor-to-ceiling bookshelves in the living room downstairs as well as in our bedrooms to our house, our ever-growing collection. It was funny, though, how differently we treated our books. I see your books like to swim as much as you do, Will had said, smiling as he helped me unpack the boxes that I brought from the apartment I shared with Ronnie. The novels in his hands were bloated with salt air from trips to the beach, their pages dog-eared and marked by my pen. Will's books, realized, were pristine. He treated them with a reverence that I suppose I understood but not quite share. I thought perhaps Will thought of books as possessions while I thought of them as sustenance. His relationship with books lacked the messiness and the hunger and the desperate sort of joy that mine held. While Will read on the balcony that day, I worked on a story inspired by a coyote that I had seen recently while walking down our street toward the beach for my swim. After Pal's death, I hated coyotes, but for some reason my bitterness did not clear at the sight of this one in the city. On the contrary, wonder spilled over me like water. That coyote had seemed both ethereal and eternal, like a reminder of a not-so-distant other world or another point in time that might be in the future as easily as part of my past. You always look peaceful when you're writing, Will said. I looked up blearily. Do I laugh? No, that can't be true. I could feel my forehead smoothing as I spoke. It was always furrowed when I wrote. I was sure of it. And I spent as much time chewing on the end of my pencil as I did writing. well, Will admitted. Maybe peaceful is the wrong word. Transported. Wherever you go when you're writing, you like it there. He closed the book he was reading. You know, if you ever want more time to write, I hope you know you can have it. Are you telling me you have the power to make the days longer? I teased. Why have you never shared this with me before? He smiled. I just mean that if you ever decide that you want to leave your job or take a break from it so that you have more time to write, I'd support you. I knew he was only trying to be sweet, but I was surprised that he thought that leaving learning together would be something I wanted. I like spending time with those kids. I like helping them. A crease formed between his eyebrows. I know you do, and you are helping them. I just know how much your stories are going to help kids, too, bringing them happiness, inspiring them. I'm thinking of your future readers. It's funny, but when we first saw this house, I immediately pictured you sitting at this table, just as you are now, looking so gorgeous and full of thought, gazing out at the water and writing. It was a lovely image, so why did my throat tighten as he spoke? Did a part of Will think of me as he thought of his books as something curious and beautiful and fragile, deserving of admiration and careful handling? I did not want to be a well-kept possession. Perhaps I was being too hard on him. It was simply easier for Will to understand my relationship with writing than my relationship with children who had nowhere to go when school let out. But I could not think of writing without thinking of Horseshoe Cliff and children who needed stories. Yes, but so much else, too. When I thought of Horseshoe Cliff, I felt very distant from Will. It wasn't a feeling that I liked. There was nothing for me at my childhood home, only beer, scratching out letters to me that were full of threats. This was my home now, the one I'd made with the man I loved. We should get married, I said. He laughed, surprised. I thought you already scratched that. I thought we already reached that conclusion. But soon, I mean, let's go to City Hall, and then let's take a honeymoon somewhere far away, somewhere even you have never been. Will thought about it, but some sort of celebration would be nice, wouldn't it, to mark the beginning of a new chapter in our lives? My parents would appreciate it. We could do it here at home. A wedding party? Or an engagement party? We never had one. It really doesn't matter what we call it. I just think it would be nice to celebrate with our family and friends. While I was satisfied to have just Will, his family, and Ronnie in my life, Will's network of friends continued to grow. Being surrounded by people made him happy, and it felt selfish to deny him this pleasure. And so I agreed, swallowing the knot that formed in my throat as I did so. Part 3, Chapter 18. A month later, when Amir emerged from the shadows outside the home that Will and I shared, my world went still for a beat of a time that was fragile as a shell, as vast as an ocean. I thought of Rosalie telling me that there are moments in your life when you can feel everything change. I thought of my mother standing on the edge of the cliff, the land below her feet crumbling. I thought of my father taking in his first breath of the salt air, feeling his chest swell with new life. Merrow, Amir said. Everything about him was different, and yet the same. His voice hooked something deep inside of me, pulling me toward him. His arms were around me then, holding me tightly. It was Amir, solid and strong and real. I buried my face in his neck. The city was silent. I felt the sensation of wings beating within my chest and remembered the red bird I had swallowed in my dream the night before. I thought I might never see you again, I whispered. Energy roiled from him, and this I recognized. He was always coiled tightly, his anger crouched and poised and quivering, waiting. He was so much bigger than he had been at 16. The arms hugging me were rope with muscles. The chest to which I pressed my cheek was broad. How different things might have been if Amir had had this strength when we were children. I looked up at him and touched my thumb to the scar over his eyebrow. His dark hair was clipped so short that I could see the smooth shape of his scalp. His eyes were both mournful and yearning. They roamed my face. I remembered this feeling of being known, of being beloved. What happened? I asked. Relief and anger and fear, each threatening to choke my words before I could release them. How could you have left? Merrow. Amir's eyes lifted away from mine, moving over my shoulder, and a veil dropped over his expression. I turned, letting him go. Will stood beside Emma near the open garage door. Music spilled out of the house. our engagement party, in the moment that my arms had been around Amir, I had forgotten it. Will, there was a high, breathless quality to my voice. Will squinted. Amir? In the flesh, said Amir. Will and Emma moved to stand beside me. What a surprise. It's nice to see you, Will said. The two men shook hands. After a moment, I said, we're having a party. Amir's gaze moved over my face, my dress. I see. I could not pull my eyes from him. Emma, I said without looking at her, do you remember Amir? You were very young when you met. I spoke in a daze. There was so much I wanted to ask Amir, and I couldn't bear that we were being interrupted. I stared at him unabashed. If he turned and walked away right then, I wanted to have him memorize this news Amir. He did not take his eyes from mine either. The smallest hint of a smile tugged at his lips. Well, as exciting as it's getting, I think we have to stop now, but I will pick up where we left off. I hope you've enjoyed this book so far. Thanks for listening to me. This is Marian Kachuk with Talking Information Center. Catch you next time. Have a great day.
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2: Here's the forecast for the Boston and South Shore area on the Talking Information Center from the National Weather Service. For today, sunny temperatures in the upper 80s overnight, cloudy temperatures in the upper 60s. A thunderstorm is possible. On Wednesday, hot and humid temperatures in the mid-90s. The sun rose this morning at 5:11, setting at 8:25 this evening. 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
8: Hi, and welcome to the Talking Information Center. Today is Tuesday, June 30th. My name is Vicki, and I'll be reading the USA Today today. Our first article for today is titled, Justices Say Late Ballots Are Valid. Ruling on Mail-In Votes is a Defeat for Trump. Written by Maureen Gropp and Bart Jansen. The Supreme Court has ruled Mississippi can count late-arriving mail-in ballots, handing a defeat to President Donald Trump, who is trying to curtail voting by mail. The decision on Monday, June 29, upheld a state law allowing ballots cast by Election Day to be counted if they're received within 5 days. Justice Amy Coney Barrett and Chief Justice John Roberts joined the court's three liberal justices in backing the law. The question today is not whether requiring ballots to be received by Election Day is a good or bad idea, The question is whether the idea has made its way into the United States Code, Barry wrote for the 5-4 majority. And federal law, she concluded, dictates only that voters make a choice by a specific day, not that their ballots must be received on that day. In dissent, Justice Samuel Alito said accepting late-arriving ballots effectively postpones the date on which the electorate's choice is made, and federal law precludes that postponement. More than a dozen states have laws similar to Mississippi's, additional states allowing late-arriving ballots from military and overseas voters. Voting by mail has decreased since its peak during the COVID-19 pandemic, but nearly 30% of voters still cast a ballot that way in the 2024 election. Democrats are more likely than Republicans to vote by mail. Supporters of mail-in voting say it makes it easier for people, including retirees, service members, and rural residents, to cast a ballot, and grace periods prevent people from losing their vote over postal service delays. But Trump and other conservatives have long railed against mail-in voting as vulnerable to fraud, despite the president having cast a ballot by mail himself in March. He has claimed that mail-in voting cost him the 2020 election. Trump has separately tried to end grace periods and mail-in voting altogether, through both an executive order and by pressuring Congress to pass legislation. He called June 29th decision a tremendous loss and urged Congress to act. There can be no more excuses, Trump wrote on social media. The Justice Department backed challenges brought by the Republican Party and the Libertarian Party to Mississippi's law. Key question, what constitutes an election? The legal argument turned on the definition of when an election has occurred, because federal law sets a specific date for U.S. elections. The Republican Party and the Trump administration said an election is the day by which ballots must be received. Mississippi said the election is when voters choose a candidate, so a ballot cast in the mail by Election Day can be received after that day. Opponents say doors open for fraud. Documented instances of fraud related to voting by mail are rare, according to the Election Data and Science Lab at the Massachusetts Institute of Technology. A report in 2025 from the Brookings Institution estimated that there are about 4 cases of fraud for every 10 million mail-in votes. But when ballots counted after Election Day affect the outcome of an election, that can raise doubts about their legitimacy, even when there is no fraud, opponents argue. If the election is going to turn on late-arriving ballots in a way that means what everybody kind of thought was the result on Election Day ends up being the opposite a week later, 21 days later, the losers are not going to accept that result, Paul Clement, the attorney for the Republican Party, told the Supreme Court. And that is bad for our system. NAACP praises the decision. Voting rights groups praise the court's decision. NAACP President Derek Johnson called the ruling a win for our democracy. Case Solomon, CEO of Common Cause, said Congress needs to approve nationwide protections for voters. Vote by mail is such a useful voting tool, even the president uses it, Solomon said. Our next article today is titled, Shrinking Lake Powell Faces Risk of quote-unquote dead pool. The Colorado River Reservoir hits lowest summer level ever, written by Trevor Hughes. Lake Powell, the massive Colorado River Reservoir that produces power for millions of homes across the West, is the emptiest it has ever been entering the hottest part of the summer. And the worst is still to come. Although the lake's levels have briefly fallen lower in years past, those low water levels came in the spring, before melting season, before melting snow refilled it. This year, that refill never happened. As a result, Lake Powell will next spring fall to minimum power pool, according to a newly released federal projection. If the water levels fall below that, the Glen Canyon Dam would stop generating electricity. This outcome is not a reflection of recent drought response actions, but rather a clear reminder that the Colorado River remains vulnerable, the Federal Bureau of Reclamation wrote of its June 15 prediction. If the water level falls even further, it could create environmental catastrophe by stopping the Colorado River flowing through the Grand Canyon, a point known as Deadpool. That is generally considered by experts to be an unlikely scenario because federal managers would likely create new outlets in the dam before it happens. The amount of water in the reservoir has slowly been dropping as long-term climate change creates a warmer and drier west. Today, the lake is 23.28% full. It was last completely full in 1983. Federal water managers have already been sucking water out of other reservoirs in Colorado and Wyoming to slow Lake Powell's decline. But their predictions also show Lake Powell's water level will nevertheless continue dropping until late next spring when this coming winter's snow begins to melt. The Glen Canyon Dam is a story of resilience in itself. It was never built to withstand a drought like this. A wet fall caused by a super El Nino weather pattern in the Pacific Ocean could help, but water experts say it won't reverse the long-term trends. The lake's level typically bottoms out each spring before melting snow begins refilling it through early summer. But this year's winter was catastrophically dry, and water experts say water releases from smaller upstream reservoirs will be needed to prevent the lake from dropping below the power pool level. Lake managers have begun extending boat ramps in preparation for ongoing low levels, and workers recently floated the entire Bullfrog Marina across the lake into deeper waters at Halls Crossing in Utah. The area draws an estimated 4 million recreation visitors annually to houseboat, water ski, and kayak on the lake and its scenic side canyons, along with the Rainbow Bridge Rock Arch. In Page, Arizona, the small city next to the dam, tourism has taken a hit because of news coverage of lake levels, city spokesman Adam Geller said. He said it's unclear how much is directly attributable to the lake level, given recent high gas prices and a slowdown in international tourism, but city hotel revenue has dropped 6% compared with this time last year. Municipal workers are developing a new low-level drinking water connection to supply the city's approximately 7,300 residents, hotels, businesses, and the golf course as lake level falls, Geller added. Page was built as the staging area for the dam's construction in the 1960s, and its fortunes remain closely tied to the lake and the Colorado River, including the internationally known Antelope Canyon and Horseshoe Bend. The lake still has more than 1,000 miles of shoreline to explore, which visitors often do via houseboat, Geller said. This community has a great track record of adapting, Geller said. The dam is a story of resilience in itself and was never built to withstand a drought like this. City leaders hope the forecast El Nino will provide a wet fall and snowy winter, which would bump up the lake's level, buying more time to find longer-term solutions, Geller said. If we get that snowpack, maybe we're out of trouble for a little bit, he said. The low water levels are also increasing tension among the 7 states that collaboratively manage the Colorado River. Arizona, California, Colorado, Nevada, New Mexico, Utah, and Wyoming, along with some Native American tribes. California gets the largest share of the water from the river, even during dry years. In an April 9 letter to their downstream counterparts, the governors of Colorado, New Mexico, Utah, and Wyoming warned that using water from their smaller reservoirs to bolster Lake Powell risks jobs and tourism in their states. Those governors of what are known as the Upper Basin states have long argued that farmers in California and Arizona should use less water, even if they're legally entitled to it. Federal water managers have begun partially draining reservoirs, including Wyoming's Flaming Gorge, to keep enough water in Lake Powell to make electricity. Water leaving Lake Powell is captured in Lake Mead outside Las Vegas, where it provides electricity, irrigation, and drinking water for tens of millions of people, including California's vital agricultural industry. Years like this one remind us that appropriate water storage helps us survive the dry years, and that we must be prepared to not only for this year, but future dry years, as well as average years, the Upper Basin governors wrote. We recognize the need to live within the available supply and expect other communities to do so as well. Some conservation groups are pushing for California and Arizona in particular to drastically alter the kinds of crops they grow and where. Farmers pay to use Colorado River water, and because it's historically been so cheap, they have used large amounts to grow thirsty crops like alfalfa in desert areas. Federal water managers have been trying to get the seven states to agree on a water use reduction plan. Under the Biden administration, federal taxpayers paid farmers billions of dollars to stop planting crops. But that's considered a short-term solution, too expensive to maintain indefinitely. Over the past 25 years, the average amount of water in the Colorado River has been 20% lower than it was from 1900 to 2000, according to California state officials. With supply shrinking, the states continue squabbling, and a certain amount of water must constantly flow out of Lake Powell and Lake Mead so they can produce power for millions of households and businesses. Mexico and Native American tribes also have water use rights and say in the management. The states have been unable to find an acceptable compromise that puts the whole system at risk for collapse, said Aaron Weiss, executive director of the Center for Western Priorities. The nonpartisan center advocates for increased land and water conservation across the West. In addition to limiting lawn irrigation and paying farmers to use less water, some proposals call for piping water from the Mississippi River into Arizona, hauling icebergs from the polar regions, or building nuclear-powered desalination plants off the California coast. Several environmental groups have also proposed removing or entirely bypassing the Glen Canyon Dam, draining what's left into Lake Mead, and implementing stricter water conservation measures. Now we're at the point where we've seen it coming for 20 years, and so now it's going to be both really hard and really urgent, Weiss said. Whatever the solutions are, they're going to happen rapidly. The next article is titled, Is Remote Work to Blame for Loneliness? Written by Jessica Guyon. Elise Lopez-Salm, who lives in a small North Carolina town close to the military base that employs her husband, is one of the 35 million Americans who work from home. Pregnant with her second child, Lopez-Salm says a morning exercise class that replaced her hour-long commute helps her stay healthy. When her six-year-old finishes summer camp at lunchtime, she can take a break and pick him up. Anytime her rheumatoid arthritis flares, she can work in a more comfortable position on the carpeted floor of her home office. Working from home is everything to me, Lopez Salm said. Your results are what matter, not you physically being in a building. The COVID-19 pandemic that shut down offices across the country changed the way people work, and many Americans say it's been for the better. No more long commutes and rush hour. Parents can be on hand for pediatrician appointments and soccer matches. The sandwich generation can tend to an aging or ailing parent without skipping work. Those with disabilities get more job offers. Remote workers might even have more babies. Working from home also has downsides. About half of remote workers said that they feel less connected to colleagues. There are fewer opportunities for younger workers to find mentors and soak up knowledge. Too often, work bleeds into home life. Now, a study from researchers at the Federal Reserve Bank of New York, the University of Virginia, and Harvard University, published in Science, has raised a new concern that remote work worsens mental health. More Americans today are lonely, and the way they work is contributing to that sense of isolation, said Emma Harrington, one of the authors of the study that drew on data from more than 588,000 workers. Nearly 9 in 10 workers in remote-capable jobs versus jobs that must be done in person spend their workday completely alone, the study found, and they socialize after work less, with entire days going by with no face-to-face interactions. They experience higher rates of distress, mental health visits, and prescriptions for antidepressants, researchers concluded. Of the increase in mental distress between 2011 and 2024, the study estimated that remote work accounted for a third, especially among people who live alone. Everyone sees an increase in the number of hours that they're spending alone, largely driven by their workday, said Harrington, an economics professor at the University of Virginia and co-author of the upcoming book, In Person. But for people living alone, that's more likely to translate into just spending your entire day with no social contact and never leaving the house. The researchers' methodology and findings generated heated online debate and pushback from fellow academics who point to a vast body of research that remote and hybrid work actually boost well-being. In two randomized trials conducted by Stanford economist Nick Bloom, for example, workers reported improved mental health, not worse. The simple story is when people can work from home, they can reduce commuting stress, control their time better, and have more time with friends and family, he said. Remote work affects different people in different ways, Bloom said. Some people crave company and prefer to be in the office 5 days a week, while others want to be fully remote. For many, hybrid work is the happy medium. The best way to improve people's mental health, in Bloom's opinion, let them choose the option that works best for them. If anyone finds working from home problematic, they can always go into the office or change jobs, he said. So I don't see how you can find something that employees love and repeatedly choose to do can be bad for them. Harrington's study was not the first to explore mental distress among remote workers. As part of his work overseeing health and performance programs at Google for 17 years, Newton Chang researched the studies to understand the isolation and loneliness that can accompany working from home. When he left his corporate job to strike out on his own last September, Chang experienced it firsthand. He missed the office chit-chat and FaceTime. I think the evidence clearly shows that hybrid and remote work really help people's health and well-being. However, for me personally, I find remote work kind of isolating, he said. If you leave me to my own devices, I could sit in an office and just do research and reading and writing and not see anyone for days at a time. So I have to find other ways to socialize and spend time with people, or else I start feeling lonely. Cheng sets up in-person meetings whenever he can. If he doesn't need to work from home, he heads for a coffee shop or the library and makes a point of striking up conversations. On Tuesday nights, a pizza truck sets up shop at a nearby park, so he takes his two kids every week so he can bond with other parents in his West Los Angeles neighborhood. A competitive power lifter, he often trains at a friend's gym rather than hoisting weights in his own garage, so he can connect with people who share his passion for it. I don't think the workplace should be at the top of my list for places where I go to make friends, but that is the reality for so many of us. That is the one place we're going to see each other, Cheng said. Now, many of us see each other face-to-face, much less the way we have in the past. Gemma Dale, a researcher and a flexible, hybrid, and remote work specialist, said the mental health crisis is a global problem. Long before the pandemic, Americans began spending more time alone and less time socializing in person. For a time, the bonds they formed at work helped make up for declining participation in community activities such as church, neighborhood associations, or sports teams. Recent workplace shifts have deepened the loneliness epidemic. Even within this report, the worst symptoms are experienced by those who live alone, which highlights what we've known for decades. The remote work experience is contextual, Dale said. Ruth White, a psychotherapist and workplace mental health consultant, says she worked remotely for nearly a decade and loved it. She traveled the world visiting friends and family, went sailing on Wednesdays, and walked to a nearby lake almost daily. But in her practice, she saw another side. Workers counting on the office to meet all of their social needs. When work becomes primarily virtual, those opportunities for connection can disappear, and many people feel isolated and may experience depression or anxiety, she wrote on LinkedIn. So she works with her clients to help them build a social life outside of work. The healthiest workplaces of the future won't be those that force everyone back to the office or those that abandon in-person connection altogether, White said. They'll be the ones that intentionally create opportunities for meaningful human connection. Whether employees work remotely, hybrid, or in person. Engineering moments that matter. That's how Brian Elliott, CEO of Work Forward and publisher of the Flex Index, sees it. Asking the office to fix the loneliness epidemic is a tall order, he told USA Today. But employers can and should do more. The issue is that most companies treat remote work as a default, not as something that requires design around connection. Firms cut back on gatherings, travel budgets, and training, Elliott wrote in the Flex Index. No one's checking in. No one's engineering moments that matter. The study's finding that mental distress for people living alone nearly doubled when they worked remotely is not an argument for everyone to return to the office. Easy fixes can help bring people together. For example, a recent study found that remote workers coming to the office one day a month increases productivity by 8% and cuts attrition by a third while boosting job satisfaction and improving communication. Harrington said she's not suggesting we rewind the clock to 2019 when most work took place in person and in the office. Instead, employers and employees should create purposeful doses of in-person time, such as weekly one-on-ones or regular off-sites. The pre-pandemic office was not always a super social place, and people often were just working in their own cubicles, Harrington said. There is an opportunity to do more with fewer days if we're just more intentional about how those days are actually being spent. The next article is DHS Chief. Migrants in the United States should secure status or leave. Migrants in the United States on temporary protected status should seek permanent residence or leave for their home countries, U.S. Homeland Security Secretary Mark Wayne Mullen said on June 28. The remarks to CNN's State of the Union program follow last week's split Supreme Court decision allowing President Donald Trump's administration to strip hundreds of thousands of Haitian and Syrian immigrants of a humanitarian status that protects them from deportation to home countries plagued by conflict and destitution. Either try to fill out the paperwork and be here underneath a permanent status, or we'll help you get back to your country, Mullen said. We'll actually give you a plane ticket, plus roughly $2,100 to help you reestablish when you get there. But temporary protective status, according to the courts and in its name itself, is not permanent status. Federal law allows the administration to grant temporary legal residency in the United States to people fleeing war, disaster, or other adverse conditions. The status had previously been renewed successfully, and despite the move to end these protections, the State Department warns against traveling to either Haiti or Syria, citing widespread violence, crime, terrorism, and kidnapping. The United States first provided TPS to Haitians after a devastating earthquake in 2010, and to Syrians after their country descended into civil war in 2012. The prospect of large-scale deportations faces opposition, even among some Republicans. Also speaking to CNN on June 28, Ohio Governor Mike DeWine said it was not safe for Haitians to return and that the removal of diligent workers would hurt the Ohio economy and leave the healthcare industry short-staffed. During the 2024 election, Trump falsely accused Haitians living in Ohio of eating others' household pets. The Supreme Court's conservative majority found, however, that Haitians suing the administration were unlikely to succeed in their argument that the administration's actions were racially biased. The presence of Haitians in the state has helped spur economic revival in some Ohio areas that had fallen into post-industrial decline, boosting wages and job creation, Reuters has reported. It's Haitians who many times are taking care of your mom or your dad who has Alzheimer's, taking care of family members who might be in a nursing home, said DeWine, and to say we're going to pull all those out, it's just not in our own self-interest. The next article, Pelosi to stay politically active after Congress. Former House Speaker launching Democracy Institute in January. Written by Susan Page. Former House Speaker Nancy Pelosi is retiring from Congress, but not retiring from politics. The Nancy Pelosi Institute for Representative Democracy is being launched in January at the University of California, Berkeley, the university announced June 29th. The Institute will sponsor research, support summer internships, host an annual forum for global thought leaders, and offer undergraduate classes. Here's one of them, a course on Congress, co-taught by political science professor Eric Schickler and Pelosi. Still making the fight. I have, shall we say, no power right now, with President Donald Trump in the White House and Republicans in control of the House, Pelosi told USA Today in an interview. In December, I'll have less when I'm not in Congress, but that doesn't mean I'm without influence. There are many people outside of Congress, including I, who can be making the fight. The first woman and first Californian to serve as Speaker of the House, Pelosi played a crucial role in enacting the Affordable Care Act, responding to the financial meltdown of 2008, and opposing the Iraq War. Many historians and politicians view her as the most powerful woman in the history of the United States. She was an important legislative ally of Democratic President Barack Obama, who named the Garden Pavilion at his new Obama Presidential Center in Chicago in her honor. She was the nemesis of Republican President Donald Trump during his first term. Under her leadership, the House impeached him twice. The Senate acquitted him both times. When Pelosi announced she wouldn't run for a 21st term this year, Trump called her an evil woman who did the country a great service by retiring. She also gained the enmity of Democratic President Joe Biden when she pushed him to reconsider his decision to seek a second term in 2024. They later reconciled. The work of democracy is never finished, and securing its future is our greatest calling. Pelosi, now 86, said in a written statement, she was thinking about the words embroidered in Abraham Lincoln's overcoat, "One country, one destiny." The Nancy Pelosi Institute already has received more than $32 million in pledges, with a goal of raising a total of $50 million, the university said. The donors include Nancy Pelosi and her husband Paul, as well as prominent philanthropists, some with roots in Silicon Valley, some of them major Democratic donors. Among them, former Google CEO Eric Schmidt and his wife, Wendy, Dagmar Dolby, Fred Eichaner, Jeannie and Jonathan Levine, George and Judy Marcus, John Stryker and Slobodan Rondjelovic, and the family of Ron Conway. "We intend to do more than simply study democracy," Berkeley Chancellor Rich Lyons said. "We are building this institute to strengthen it." The institute is described as nonpartisan, but the description of its work has a liberal cast. That's no surprise given Pelosi's Democratic resume and Berkeley's famously progressive campus. The fundamental pillars include promoting human rights and civil rights, and the research it supports will include climate change and wealth inequality. The announcement didn't use the word diversity, but it did express the goal of ensuring political leadership that represents the full spectrum of perspectives and backgrounds in California, the country. The next article, Supreme Court hangs up on whether smartphone search was reasonable, written by Bart Jansen. The Supreme Court decided that police, who sifted through smartphone data to locate unidentified suspects in crimes, conducted a quote-unquote search under the Constitution's Fourth Amendment. But it sent the case back to lower courts to determine whether the search in a bank robbery investigation was reasonable. The case focused on Okello Chatry, who was convicted of robbing a bank in Virginia in 2019 after police tracked him down by searching for smartphones in the area where the robbery occurred. Chatry argued the police warrant for Google to sift through 500 million customers to find his Samsung Galaxy X9 phone violated his Fourth Amendment right against an unreasonable search because police hadn't identified him as a suspect. But the Justice Department said Google only named three suspects out of the millions searched. Deputy Solicitor General Eric Feigen said blocking such searches would handicap police searching for murderers, kidnappers, and robbers. Justice Elena Kagan wrote for a splintered majority on Monday, June 29, that police conducted a search for purposes of the Fourth Amendment when they gained access to location history data. An individual has a reasonable expectation of privacy in records about his cell phone's location, and police intrude on that constitutionally protected interest when they demand the information, Kagan wrote. The court sends the case back to the lower court for it to determine whether the search was reasonable, meaning that each of its steps was properly described with particularity and found to be supported by probable cause. Chatry pleaded guilty to robbing Call Federal Credit Union at gunpoint on May 20, 2019, and was sentenced to nearly 12 years in prison. Video showed Chatry walking into the bank in Midlothian, Virginia, at 4:52 p.m. while talking on a cell phone. Police got a warrant demanding Google identify smartphones near the bank at the time, which narrowed the suspects to three. But the review also swept in more than a dozen people who remained anonymous to police who were in a church nearby. Authorities call such a search a geofence because it designates boundaries to search within. The data is fairly precise, measured to within 3 meters or a little less than 10 feet every 2 minutes based on the global positioning system, Bluetooth beacons, cell phone towers, and local Wi-Fi networks. Google stopped storing location data on its servers in 2023 and leaves the information on individual phones now. Judges at the U.S. District Court and 4th U.S. Circuit Court of Appeals has each voiced concerns that the search violated his Fourth Amendment right against unreasonable search. But the lower courts allowed the phone data to be used for his conviction because of the good faith effort of police who got to a warrant in the investigation. Kagan wrote for a 6-3 majority for Chief Justice John Roberts and Justice Brett Kavanaugh, but others wrote concurring opinions. Justice Ketanji Brown Jackson agreed with the decision, but wrote with Justice Sonia Sotomayor about her concerns about how police narrowed down the search in coordination with Google rather than through a magistrate judge setting limits. The facts of this case illustrate why the lack of magisterial oversight is dangerous, Jackson wrote. Gorsuch was skeptical about Chatry's expectation of privacy after allowing Google access to his location data. Why does tracking Mr. Chatry's movements digitally over an hour or two invade his reasonable expectation of privacy when an officer tailing him for the same length of time would not, Gorsuch wrote. Justice Samuel Alito disagreed with the decision, and Justices Clarence Thomas and Amy Coney Barrett joined in part. Alito wrote that the additional court review would do nothing to alter Chatry's case. Although today's decision will send seismic waves through our Fourth Amendment doctrine, not one iota of the majority opinion will affect the outcome of this case, Alito wrote. I cannot support this irresponsible escapade. Our next article today is titled Chicago Man Charged in Alleged Plot at UFC Event. At least 8 suspects linked to attack plan. Written by Bart Jansen. A Chicago man has been charged with obstructing the federal investigation into what authorities say was a thwarted plot to attack the Ultimate Fighting Championship event at the White House. Alexander Iniguez Mercado, 20, was indicted June 25 in federal court in Illinois on allegations he served as an administrator of a group on Signal, an app for encrypted messages allegedly used to plan a violent attack on the June 14 spectacle. Mercado is one of at least eight suspects charged in connection with a suspected plan to attack UFC Freedom 250, an event President Donald Trump hosted on the south lawn of the White House. Arrests have been made in Ohio, Missouri, Nebraska, and California. Obstructing justice in a law enforcement investigation into a planned violent domestic attack is a profoundly serious offense, said Andrew Boutrous, U.S. Attorney for the Northern District of Illinois. According to the charging documents in other cases, members of the conspiracy planned to fly small drones laden with explosives near the UFC event, forcing an evacuation. Then, the documents say conspirators planned for snipers to shoot attendees as they fled. Made in Ohio, Missouri, Nebraska, and California. Obstructing justice in a law enforcement investigation into a planned violent domestic attack is a profoundly serious offense, said Andrew Boutrous, U.S. Attorney for the Northern District of Illinois. According to the charging documents in other cases, members of the

officers to shoot attendees as they fled. The FBI says Mercado was an administrator of a signal messaging group that included members who appeared to communicate with others regarding the planned UFC event attack, the indictment says. An FBI agent called Mercado the day before the UFC event and informed him about the investigation into the threats. The FBI agent asked Mercado whether he planned to travel to Washington, D.C., and he denied it, according to the indictment. The brief conversation was disconnected. Mercado allegedly removed the signal app from his phone after the call, which prevented agents from retrieving the encrypted messages, according to the indictment. Mercado's initial court appearance before the U.S. Magistrate Judge Gabriel Fuentes in Illinois was set for 3 p.m. on June 26th. If convicted, Mercado faces a maximum penalty of 20 years in prison. The next article is a sad one, titled Parents Charged with Murder After Child 7 Dies at 255 Pounds. Anthony Thompson, written by Anthony Thompson. A Michigan couple has been charged with second-degree murder after prosecutors alleged years of neglect led to the death of their 7-year-old son, who weighed 255 pounds when he died last year. According to ABC 12, WNEM TV 5, and KXAN, Damian O'Brien, 40, and Jessica O'Brien, 41, of Flint Township, also faces charges of torture and 3 counts of second-degree child abuse stemming from the death of their son, Casper O'Brien, on November 4, 2025. Authorities said Casper died after paramedics responded to the family's home for a report of a child having difficulty breathing. He was taken to Hurley Medical Center, where he died a short time later. An autopsy found the cause of death was dilated cardiomyopathy, a disease of the heart muscle that can lead to heart failure, with morbid obesity listed as a contributing factor, according to prosecutors. If convicted of second-degree murder, the parents could each face up to life in prison under Michigan law, according to KXAN reporting. According to charging documents cited by WNEM TV 5, prosecutors allege Casper was immobile, was not provided proper medical care or adequate nutrition, and was forced to live in unsafe conditions before his death. Genesee County Prosecutor David Layton said first responders found the boy inside a home that police described as a hoarding situation. He was neglected and he was abused, Layton told WNEM TV 5. Layton also told ABC 12 that Casper reportedly did not have a pediatrician and had been taken to a doctor only once, despite the family having health insurance. USA Today reached out to Layton's office for additional comment. The couple's 5-year-old daughter is the alleged victim in one of the child abuse charges. According to court documents cited by KXAN and WNEM TV 5, the girl was also described as morbidly obese and was found dirty with knots in her hair and unclothed outside the home when officers arrived. Layton also alleged the children had never attended school and had never come to the attention of Child Protective Services or local authorities, according to ABC 12. The O'Briens are being held without bond and are scheduled to return to court on July 2nd. USA Today was unable to reach attorneys for the O'Briens. The next article is an opinion piece. We need coordinated attack on invasive sugar. Written by opinion contributor Priya Fielding Singh. In January, the Trump administration released new dietary guidelines for Americans, calling for children to avoid any added sugar until age 11. It was the most ambitious stance on children's sugar intake in at least a decade,
and a recognition of how seriously added

0: sugar is harming kids' health. As a researcher who studies how American families eat, I welcomed this new guidance. However, as a mom of a 6-year-old, it felt impossible to follow. Added sugar isn't just in candy and soda. It's pervasive, hiding in everyday staples families depend on, from bread and yogurt to tomato sauce and cereal. Because of this, reaching the guidelines target requires more than asking parents like me to cut back on desserts and sweets. It demands comprehensive policy action to transform the food environment we navigate every day with our children. Yet 6 months after the guidelines release, the administration has yet to take such action. Several ways to reduce our sugar fix. That's why I recently released a policy brief with colleagues at the Global Food Institute that offers a roadmap for how to reduce the amount of sugar in our diets. It focuses on three areas where the federal government has the authority to act right now and where the window to do so is unusually open. First, the administration should set stricter standards around added sugar in the places where children learn and play, from childcare and schools to aftercare programs. School meals reach roughly 30 million children on any given school day, and current law requires those nutrition standards to align with the dietary guidelines. The U.S. Department of Agriculture is expected to release updated nutrition standards for school meals. It should use this opportunity to make good on the requirement to reduce sugar. Right now, a single school lunch can contain more than half of the added sugar that the American Heart Association recommends for an entire day. Even under new sugar limits set to take effect in 2027, that won't change enough. USDA should further reduce how much added sugar is allowed, while investing in kitchen infrastructure so schools can prepare more food on site and move away from prepackaged products that are often high in sugar. Getting added sugar out of childcare, where roughly 11 million young children spend their days, is equally critical. Exposure so early in life shapes children's food preferences for years to come, with excess sugar intake linked to higher rates of diabetes and hypertension later in life. Yet federal nutrition programs that fund meals in child care centers and homes impose no overall cap on added sugars. Under the current rules, a toddler could finish a compliant breakfast having consumed more added sugar than the AHA recommends, because limits apply by food category, not by meal. The USDA should close that gap, and because Head Start, which serves roughly 800,000 of the lowest-income children under age 5, is required to follow federal child care nutrition standards, that update would automatically reach the children who need it most. On the supply side, the Food and Drug Administration should act on its stated intent to work with food manufacturers to set targets for how much added sugar they should reduce in their products, from breakfast foods to packaged snacks. This voluntary approach can be a workable starting point, but mandatory targets would have the greatest public health impact in the long run. On the demand side, the federal government should pay close attention to what states and localities are already doing with taxes on sugar-sweetened beverages, which are the single largest source of added sugars in children's diets. Cities that have enacted these kinds of taxes have seen a 15% reduction in sales, with measurable effects on children's weight. That growing body of evidence is worth monitoring for a potential federal tax down the road. Warning labels front and center. Finally, parents deserve clear, accessible information about where and in what amounts added sugar exists in the foods they're buying. Currently, that information is buried on the back of food packages in numbers hard to quickly interpret. There is a better way. In 2025, the FDA proposed mandatory labels on the front of food packages that would clearly flag products as high, medium, or low in added sugars. Other countries, including Chile and Canada, already require front-of-package warning labels. The evidence shows warning labels work, both shifting what consumers buy and pushing manufacturers to reformulate their products. The FDA should finalize its rule to bring that transparency to American families. Each of these changes would make it a little easier for parents like me to do what the guidelines are asking. The guidelines set an ambitious target, but ambition without policy follow-through isn't enough. Parents across the country, myself included, are counting on the administration to deliver. Our next article, triple-digit heat expected for central U.S. during the holiday, written by Mark Ramirez. Unusually hot and potentially dangerous days are ahead for the central U.S. heading into the 4th of July weekend, and meteorologists warn some areas won't see much overnight relief either. A heat dome is forecast to build and expand over the region as the week progresses, with daytime highs approaching triple digits in some places. The system is expected to spill over into parts of the east for several days, AccuWeather said in an online forecast. People who mind the heat will be very uncomfortable if they don't have air conditioning, AccuWeather meteorologist Alex Duffus said. The timing means visitors marking the nation's 250th birthday in Washington, D.C., could face perilously hot conditions. Along with widespread highs in the 90s, the system will bring high humidity to the Mississippi and Ohio valleys, Duffus said, with more than two dozen states affected at its peak. Urban areas, which retain heat through solar energy absorbed by pavement, brick, and concrete, compounded by the long daylight hours of June and July, may see overnight lows persist above 80 degrees. While there will be a handful of locations that set record highs on a daily basis, there may be many more where record warmth occurs at night, AccuWeather meteorologist Brandon Buckingham said. Chicago residents will see highs around 90 degrees for 4 to 5 days in a row, AccuWeather said. In St. Louis, where the highs are typically in the high 80s this time of year, temperatures will soar into the 90s for at least 8 straight days, approaching 100 degrees. Kansas City, too, will see highs in the mid to upper 90s, according to the National Weather Service. Dew points will eclipse the 70-degree threshold as humidity climbs. That's where things get dicey. As AccuWeather explains, higher dew points mean perspiration is slower to evaporate, making it difficult for the body to cool off. When the effects are prolonged, the danger of heat exhaustion and heat stroke rises. The 1-2 punch of heat and humidity is anticipated to reach eastern states by midweek, AccuWeather said, possibly lingering through Independence Day weekend. In Philadelphia and Washington, highs could hit 100 degrees for several days at least, well above their average highs in the mid to upper 80s. New York City could also see temperatures reach the century mark as the weekend approaches. The region is expected to cool down until sometime during the holiday weekend, according to the weather forecaster. Elsewhere, thunderstorms expected to track along the heat dome's edges from the Rockies to the northern plains, with others forming along the Gulf Coast, could bring temporary afternoon relief, AccuWeather said. Meanwhile, in the short term, wildfire conditions are still critical for the Southwest, particularly in the Four Corners area and portions of the Great Basin, the National Weather Service said. The agency's office in Grand Junction, Colorado, said 40 to 50 mile per hour wind gusts would produce another day of strong fire behavior with smoke from regional fires affecting air quality and visibility. A shift in the jet stream over the holiday weekend should force the heat dome to retreat to the plains, ushering in cooler air for the sweltering east. That's all the time we have today for the USA Today. My name is Vicki at the Talking Information Center, and thank you so much for listening in.
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2: Here's the forecast for the Boston and South Shore area on the Talking Information Center from the National Weather Service. For today, sunny, temperatures in the upper 80s overnight, cloudy, temperatures in the upper 60s, a thunderstorm is possible. On Wednesday, hot and humid, temperatures in the mid-90s. The sun rose this morning at 5:11, setting at 8:25 this evening. Stay tuned for more heading your way next on the Talking Information Center.
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8: Hello and welcome to the Talking Information Center. I'm Ron Clark reading Newsmax on Tuesday, June 30th. From Speaker Johnson, continue House agenda while pushing Save America Act. House Speaker Mike Johnson, Republican of Louisiana, urged Republican lawmakers Monday not to block House business as they pressed the Senate to pass the Save America Act, calling that strategy self-defeating. To my colleagues, whomever is thinking that stopping the work of House Republicans to make Americans safer right now and to bring down the cost of living, impeding that progress just because stubborn Senate Democrats won't do the job of the American people, is self-defeating. Johnson told reporters, it doesn't make any sense. The Hill reported that Johnson's comments came after House conservatives blocked unrelated legislation last week to pressure the Senate to pass the Save America Act, which would require proof of citizenship for voter registration and voter identification to cast a ballot. The dispute is now threatening House consideration of the annual National Defense Authorization Act. Johnson said he spent several hours at the White House on Monday discussing legislative strategy with President Donald Trump. Last week, Trump canceled a planned signing ceremony for a bipartisan housing bill over his frustration with the Senate's handling of the Save America Act. After later meeting with Johnson, Trump urged House Republicans on Truth Social to stop grandstanding, unify, and stop voting against procedural rules that delay House business. Johnson said the House had already approved the Save America Act three times and intends to pass it again. He argued the most realistic path to enactment is through a budget reconciliation bill, which can pass the Senate with a simple majority instead of the 60 votes typically needed to overcome a filibuster. Remember, we passed it three times in the House, and we intend to pass it again, Johnson said. But the only way to get that to the president's desk, we've been shown many times, is to put it on a reconciliation bill. So that is in process. We have a plan to do that, to tie it to reconcile the budget, which should clearly pass the Byrd rule, the Byrd test over there. The Byrd rule generally limits reconciliation bills to provisions directly affecting federal spending or revenues. Excuse me, Representative Anna Paulina Luna, Republican of Florida, who has led the efforts to withhold support for House procedural votes until the Senate acts on the Save America Act, rejected Johnson's proposal. This cannot be done. It is impossible. It will not pass the Byrd bath. I have amendments that should be made in order, Luna wrote on X. End of article. Next article. Trump says the Supreme Court ruling shows need for Save America Act. President Donald Trump on Monday called on Senate Republicans to pass the Save America Act, arguing the legislation is more important than ever after the Supreme Court upheld state laws allowing some mail-in ballots received after Election Day to be counted. The president noted that the House has already approved the measure three times and urged the Senate to follow suit. In light of the tremendous loss in the Supreme Court today concerning voters' rights and the fact that people's votes are allowed to be counted long after an election is over, it is more important than ever to pass the Save America Act, Trump wrote in the Truth Social Post. Trump said the bill would require all voters to show photo identification, require proof of U.S. citizenship, and prohibit mail-in ballots except in cases involving illness, disability, military deployment, or travel. There is no excuse for a politician or otherwise to be against the above three requirements, Trump wrote. There is only one reason to oppose: cheating. Trump also wrote, the House of Representatives has approved this vital act three times. The United States Senate seems unable to do so. The president went on to argue that in a time when there is a powerful communist movement taking place in our country, GOP Senators Lisa Murkowski, Susan Collins, Tom Tillis, Bill Cassidy, and Mitch McConnell must vote to save our country. There can be no more excuses. Trump's appeal came after the Supreme Court voted 5-4 to uphold Mississippi's law allowing mail-in ballots postmarked by Election Day to be counted if they arrive within 5 business days after the election. Justice Amy Coney Barrett wrote the majority opinion, joined by Chief Justice John Roberts and the court's 3 liberal justices. Justices Samuel Alito, Clarence Thomas, Neil Gorsuch, and Brett Kavanaugh dissented. The ruling leaves intact Mississippi's absentee ballot law and similar policies allowing post-election day receipt of absentee ballots in about 30 states and the District of Columbia. Republicans challenging the law argued federal election statutes require ballots to be received by Election Day, while Mississippi maintained ballots cast on time may still be counted if they arrive within the state's prescribed deadline. Trump has repeatedly advocated stricter election laws, including voter ID requirements, proof of citizenship, and tighter limits on mail voting, saying such measures are needed to protect election integrity ahead of this year's midterms. End of article. Next article, the Supreme Court is to mull the Trump push on Arizona vote laws. The Supreme Court said Monday it will consider a Republican push to enforce strict Arizona voting laws passed in the swing state after the 2020 election. The High Court has allowed some similar rules to take effect temporarily before, including Arizona's proof of citizenship requirement for state and local elections, and a Virginia purge of the voter rolls that the state said was aimed at keeping non-citizens from voting. President Donald Trump's Republican administration joined the appeal after lower courts found the measures violated federal voting laws. The High Court is expected to hear arguments in the fall and hand down an opinion after the midterm elections. The Republican-controlled legislature passed the laws in 2022, part of a wave of similar proposals around the country after Trump falsely claimed widespread voter fraud was responsible for his narrow defeat there to Democrat Joe Biden. Trump reclaimed the state in 2024, helping secure his return to the White House. The case reached the Supreme Court's emergency docket in 2024. The justices gave the GOP a partial victory, allowing Arizona to require proof of citizenship for registration in state and local elections, but not federal races. Also that year, the High Court allowed Virginia to continue a purge of voter rolls shortly before the election. Citizenship is required to vote across the country, and the people must attest that they are citizens under penalty of perjury to register. Arizona is among only a handful of states that require additional proof, like a driver's license or a passport. Data indicates that voting by non-citizens is rare. Arizona tried to impose proof requirements for national elections in 2013, but the law was struck down by the Supreme Court. Now people can register as federal-only voters without providing proof of citizenship, but Arizona requires additional proof for state and local election participation. End of article. Next article, PAPE says Trump in wicked escalation trap, Iran keeps straight control. University of Chicago political scientist Robert PAPE, one of America's best-known scholars on air power, coercion, and military strategy, is warning that President Donald Trump has entered what he calls a wicked escalation trap with Iran, one in which Tehran, rather than Washington, now holds the strategic advantage through its control of the Strait of Hormuz. Speaking in an extended interview with journalist Rachel Blevins on her YouTube program, PAPE argued that despite 4 months of conflict and a U.S.-led bombing campaign, the balance of power has shifted in Iran's favor rather than America's. PAPE is no stranger to military strategy. A professor of political science at the University of Chicago, he has spent decades studying coercive air campaigns and authored the influential book, Bombing to Win. He also taught targeting strategy to the U.S. Air Force and has long argued that bombing campaigns designed to force regime change often produce the opposite result. According to PAPE, recent events have reinforced that conclusion. The attacker launches an attack that tactically succeeds but weakens its strategic position, he said. We're caught in a wicked escalation trap. Central to PAPE's argument is his belief that Iran emerged from the conflict stronger politically because the Islamic Republic survived the joint U.S.-Israeli campaign. Iran survived, and that changes everything, he said. Borrowing Trump's own phrase from last year's exchange with Ukrainian President Volodymyr Zelensky, PAPE argued that Iran has all the cards. Rather than deterring Tehran, he contended, months of bombing, leadership strikes, and economic pressure have convinced Iranian leaders they must preserve and expand their newly acquired leverage. That leverage, he said, rests largely on the Strait of Hormuz. Contrary to American assumptions, PAPE argued that Iran, not the United States, effectively controls the world's most important oil choke point. If you want to cross the Strait of Hormuz, there's one country to call, he said. It's not the United States, it's not Israel, it's Iran. PAPE pointed to Iran's recent attacks on just two commercial ships as evidence of Tehran's growing influence. Although only two vessels were struck during the week, he argued that the attacks were sufficient to dramatically reduce commercial traffic once again through the strait. According to PAPE, Iran no longer needs to launch massive attacks or close the waterway entirely. Instead, occasional strikes are enough to keep shipping companies nervous, insurance costs elevated, and global oil markets under pressure. They only hit two ships, he observed. That was enough to dramatically reduce traffic. As strategic petroleum reserves continue to decline worldwide, PAPE believes Iran's leverage would only increase over the coming months. Another major obstacle, PAPE argued, involves Lebanon. He claimed the United States cannot realistically enforce provisions of the Memorandum of Understanding guaranteeing Lebanon's territorial integrity while Israel continues military operations and seeks to maintain positions in southern Lebanon. PAPE argued that Secretary of State Marco Rubio's reported negotiations between Israel and Lebanon directly conflict with portions of the MOU. Meanwhile, Hezbollah continues rebuilding its drone capabilities with Iranian assistance. PAPE warned that inexpensive first-person view drones could eventually number in the thousands, posing a growing threat to northern Israel. He described Israel as the wild card in the broader regional conflict, arguing Israeli security concerns could trigger additional escalation regardless of Washington's preferences. During the interview, Blevins questioned whether the United States believed financial incentives, including discussions of reconstruction assistance and frozen assets, could persuade Iran to compromise under the MOU. Pape dismissed the idea. "This is not a business deal," he said. "Power, not money, is Iran's primary objective," he argued, making financial inducements unlikely to produce lasting concessions. He compared the strategy to trying to buy off a country whose leadership had survived assassination attempts and a sustained bombing campaign. Pape also suggested Trump faces an increasingly difficult political balancing act as his party seeks to maintain control of Congress in the midterm elections. On one hand, portions of Trump's MAGA coalition favor stronger military action in Iran. On the other, many conservatives who supported Trump's America First foreign policy oppose another prolonged Middle East conflict. Pape argued Trump must avoid appearing weak while simultaneously preventing a wider war that could damage the U.S. economy heading into the midterm elections. "It's a terrible dilemma," he said, warning that any further disruption to Gulf oil exports could quickly raise fuel prices and intensify political pressure at home. Pape noted that Iran's Fars news agency has openly discussed Iran developing a nuclear weapon, which he said becomes more likely as time passes and Tehran's regional influence grows. He predicted Iran's period of maximum leverage could extend through the fall as shrinking oil inventories amplify the economic consequences of even limited maritime disruptions. "Even if the strait reopened fully," Pape argued, "it would still take more than a year for oil supplies and prices to normalize." End of article. Next article, Trump's Freedom Trucks celebrate U.S. 250th anniversary. Inside President Donald Trump's six Freedom Trucks that will drive across the country to celebrate America's 250th birthday, an AI-generated George Washington greets visitors and proclaims, "Thy rights are a gift from God," beneath a ceiling emblazoned with the words, "In God we trust." On the eve of the holiday observing the July 4th, 1776 Declaration of Independence, the tricked-out Freedom 250 Mobile Museum trucks, the Freedom 250 Mobile Museum trucks have fanned out from Washington State on the West Coast to North Carolina on the East Coast. The trucks offer what backers call a year-long patriotic salute to the American Revolution and the nation it birthed. Freedom 250 spokesperson Rachel Reisner said the organization is sparking a unifying movement across all 50 states that celebrates the American spirit and showcases our nation at its best. But the trucks have sparked some backlash. In Massachusetts in June, local media reported that some citizens in one town objected to a planned Freedom Truck visit, leading to its cancellation. Critics say the trucks and other celebrations give an overly religious version of American history and gloss over problems such as slavery and racial injustice. Democrats have complained that taxpayer funds and private donations for the trucks and a range of other Freedom 250 events lack accountability. The Institute of Museum and Library Services, an independent federal agency, provided the $14 million grant for the six trucks that was coupled with a $10 million from Freedom 250. A group of U.S. Senate Democrats on March 3rd wrote Interior Secretary Doug Burgum asking why government funds were directed to a private entity that is unaccountable to the American people and whether those funds are being commingled with private funds potentially raised from foreign sources. They have not received a response yet, according to Senate aides. Meanwhile, House of Representatives Democrats have been investigating whether money appropriated by Congress for America 250 events has been diverted to the White House's Freedom 250 celebration. The soaring achievement of our secular Enlightenment-based founding is obscured by a gauzy Christian nationalist fiction, Democrat Representative Jared Huffman of California said at a House hearing, speaking about Freedom 250-sponsored events, including the Truck Museum presentation. During congressional hearings, Republicans disputed Democratic characterizations. Republican Bruce Westerman of Arkansas reminded Democrats of the Declaration of Independence preamble that says, "We hold these truths to be self-evident, that all men are created equal, that they are endowed by their Creator with certain unalienable rights." In May, Public Employees for Environmental Responsibility sued the U.S. Interior Department over the agency's refusal to respond to a Freedom of Information Act request for documents on Freedom 250 funding and activities. Among the group's inquiries are reports that federal workers were being used to promote a private entity, funds are being used to push a partisan agenda, and access to Trump was being sold. All these decisions on what events, what money to spend, the money comes in, where it all goes out, it's all in a black box. Peer counselor, senior counsel Aaron Lloyd said in a telephone interview, "I want the government documents that explain what money went where." The White House did not respond directly to questions about the role of religion in the truck exhibits or other 250th anniversary celebrations. In an emailed statement, spokesman Davis Ingle said, 2026 will feature a renewal of patriotism and national pride. On May 17th, a Freedom Truck, its side painted to depict the iconic painting Washington Crossing the Delaware, was parked just blocks from the U.S. Capitol, anchoring a day-long Rededicate 250, a national jubilee of prayer, praise, and thanksgiving. A White House website touts a Freedom 250 America Praise page. Visitors to the site are urged to dedicate an hour per week praying for the U.S. and its people. It lists Pray.com as a participating organization. The religious social networking site says it collects information about users that it may share with outside firms. The Freedom Truck's content was created by Hillsdale College, a private conservative Christian liberal arts college, and Prager University, which is not a university but a creator of edutainment content espousing Judeo-Christian values. PragerU has created videos, including one that explores how elections can be stolen, showcasing mail-in ballots as a culprit, echoing allegations that Trump has made repeatedly since he lost the 2020 election to Democrat Joe Biden. Another video, Pride Month, Why Do We Do This?, questioned the June celebrations by the LGBTQ communities. PragerU did not respond to requests for comment on financial arrangements it secured from Freedom 250. Some historians have questioned the relevance to the 250th anniversary celebration of the religious-related presentations embraced by the Trump White House. Kate Cart, a Southern Methodist University history professor specializing in early American history, noted that during the American Revolution, Protestant British loyalists and opposing patriots in the American colonies both believed they were acting in keeping with their religious values. But, Cart added in a telephone interview last week, the conflict between Britain and the colonies really had nothing to do with religion. Furthermore, she said, America's founding fathers were very aware that religion could be really divisive and thus decided that no central establishment of a religion was better than trying to create one. According to a 2023-2024 study by the Pew Research Center, 62% of U.S. adults identify as Christians. Of that group, evangelical Protestants comprise 23%, more than any other single faction. About 29% of American adults are religiously unaffiliated. This includes atheists and agnostics, and 19% saying they are nothing in particular. End of article. Next article, Robert Wilkie to Newsmax, Iran playing cat and mouse with the U.S. Former Veterans Affairs Secretary Robert Wilkie told Newsmax on Monday that Iran is continuing to drag out ceasefire negotiations with the U.S. It's run-of-the-mill for the Iranian regime. They're playing this like a cat-and-mouse game, dragging out negotiations, Wilkie said on American Agenda. They believe they have the upper hand. We're getting close to midterms, he added. Look, the red line for us has to be that no nation can close off international waterways. And that's exactly what the Iranians are claiming that they're doing. Wilkie pointed out that Iran's foreign minister wrote a book about how to negotiate, noting you keep dragging things out and making demands at the last minute. The Iranians right now think they have the upper hand and they're going to continue to play these games, Wilkie said. And as somebody who was born into the military, there's no such thing as a ceasefire when one side continues to shoot at you every day. Newsmax foreign policy analyst Walid Faraz said with the midterms looming, negotiations with Iran will get even more complicated. It looks to me like the regime wants to maintain its enmity to the United States, but at the same time get as much billions of dollars as possible and count on the fact that the administration may run into trouble a few months from now. That's their strategy. End of article. Next article, Trump begins USMCA wind-down process. President Donald Trump's administration is expected to formally declare on Wednesday that it will not extend the U.S.-Mexico-Canada Agreement on Trade, starting a decade-long clock to wind down the 32-year-old North American Free Trade Zone as the three countries haggle over proposed changes. That declaration will kick off a six-year review session, part of a sunset clause negotiated by President Donald Trump's first administration. However, it will do little to alter contentious negotiations over the PAC's future, including sweeping demands to boost U.S. and regional content in North American automotive production and trade protections to block Chinese goods from benefiting from USMCA. Trade chiefs from the U.S., Mexico, and Canada are expected to meet virtually on Wednesday and declare whether they want to extend the pact for another 16 years. U.S. Trade Representative Jamison Greer has already scheduled a third round of negotiations with Mexico for the week of July 20th, signaling his intent to keep pushing for changes. We expect July 1st to come and go, and for the United States to not confirm its wish to extend, said Greta Peach, a former USTR general counsel who is now a trade partner at Wiley Rain in Washington. Peach added that it's unclear whether the U.S. says exactly what it's looking for in a public way in a statement expected after the meeting. Failure to reach agreement on revisions to the USMCA would keep the trade pact in an indefinite limbo with similar review sessions annually for the next 10 years, after which the North American Trade Pact would expire on July 1st, 2036. The review and sunset process, which was considered controversial when it was enacted, is separate from a termination clause that U.S. President Donald Trump or his Mexican and Canadian counterparts could exercise, triggering a U.S. withdrawal from the pact within 6 months. Trump, whose first administration negotiated USMCA to replace the 1994 North American Free Trade Agreement, hailed its 2020 launch as the fairest, most balanced, and beneficial trade agreement we've ever signed into law. But he quickly soured on USMCA as the U.S. goods trade deficit with Mexico expanded, partly because companies shifted supply chains away from China after he imposed steep tariffs on Chinese goods. Trump frequently says that he doesn't want to renew USMCA, favoring instead the steep tariffs that he has imposed on Mexican and Canadian autos, steel, and aluminum. For now, the U.S. is holding formal negotiating rounds with Mexico only, leaving Canada to the side amid a long list of bilateral trade irritants ranging from Canada's restricted dairy market to Canadian provinces pulling American liquor from store shelves. Greer has planned no schedule to launch formal negotiations with Canada, though he holds discussions with his Canadian counterpart, Trade Minister Dominic LeBlanc. For Mexico, Greer's team has demanded that all North American-built vehicles contain 50% U.S.-specific content, a figure that would drive regional required content up to 82% to qualify for U.S. benefits, sources familiar with the talks have said. Vehicles assembled in Mexico and Canada would still likely be charged some level of tariffs, Greer said. A Mexican official said that the U.S. and Mexico have discussed the idea of a universal global tariff of 15% on autos, but a lower rate for vehicles from Mexico and Canada if they agree on stricter rules of origin. The official said Mexico and the United States broadly agree on USMCA's problems. A steady decline in U.S. manufacturing jobs, falling U.S. content in autos as Asian parts increase, and concerns over increasing transshipment. Mexico and the U.S. are in agreement about the goals. What we're discussing is how to reach them, the official said. End of article. Next article. Warsh's Fed shakeup targets 2% inflation. Federal Reserve Chairman Kevin Warsh is wasting little time putting his stamp on the nation's central bank, launching what amounts to be a top-to-bottom review of how the Federal Reserve operates as he seeks to restore its credibility after the past 5 years of inflation running above the Fed's 2% target, the New York Times reports. Just weeks into the job, Warsh has made clear that price stability is once again the institution's overriding mission. At the June Federal Open Market Committee meeting, the Fed stripped much of its customary policy language from its statement, removed individuals officials' names, and abandoned the practice of signaling where interest rates may be headed next. The message from the new Federal Reserve Chairman was simple. The Fed's job is to deliver purchasing power balance for Americans. We're the Federal Reserve, Warsh wrote in the June 2nd letter to the central bank's more than 20,000 employees, pledging greater transparency and open, clear-eyed discussions as he pursues what he previously described as a needed regime change at the institution. At the center of that effort are five task forces that Warsh believes will determine how effectively the Fed carries out monetary policy. The reviews will examine how the Fed communicates with financial markets and the public, and whether it should continue holding its $6.7 trillion portfolio of Treasury securities and mortgage-backed bonds. Also on Warsh's agenda, whether new economic data sources should supplement or replace traditional measures, how artificial intelligence, productivity, and labor market changes should influence policy, and whether the Fed's inflation models remain fit for purpose. Warsh expects the task forces to complete their work by year-end before policymakers decide which reforms to adopt. To lead the effort, Warsh has assembled a team that blends outside policy advisors with experienced Fed economists. His senior advisors include Paul Winfrey, a veteran of the first Trump administration, and Hoover Institution fellow Daniel Heil. They'll work alongside longtime Federal Reserve economist Daniel Kovitz and Eric Engstrom. The emphasis on price stability also reflects Warsh's determination to rebuild confidence after the Fed, under the leadership of Chairman Jerome Powell during the Biden administration, failed to keep inflation at its stated 2% objective. Donald Cohen, the former Federal Reserve Vice Chairman who previously served with Warsh, said the renewed focus on inflation demonstrates the central bank's independence. Price stability is a way of demonstrating independence because you typically associate it with a hawkish tilt to policy, Cohen said, adding that if inflation remains elevated, Warsh could eventually face pressure to raise interest rates. Before returning to the Fed, Warsh often suggested that inflation near 2% was acceptable. As chairman, however, he has adopted a firmer position that sustained inflation above 2% is inconsistent with true price stability. Warsh also has refused to provide forward guidance about future interest rate decisions, arguing that markets should respond to incoming economic data rather than predetermined policy signals. Warsh is signaling that he will be taking a neutral, data-driven approach as the chairman of the Federal Reserve. While Paul Volcker and Alan Greenspan mastered this approach to varying degrees, it has not, in fact, been the norm at the Fed for the past two decades. For a chairman of the Federal Reserve System to commit to being flexible and reliant on economic data rather than a set policy path is somewhat refreshing. Warsh's approach has produced mixed reactions on Wall Street. Longer-term Treasury yields and market-based inflation expectations have eased, suggesting investors are growing more confident about inflation. At the same time, traders remain sharply divided over whether the Fed's next move will be another rate increase, a prolonged pause, or eventual rate cuts. But Wall Street has become more bifurcated, with the Dow, S&P 500, and NASDAQ moving less in lockstep as volatility has returned and investors are reassessing the outlook for rates, inflation, and economic growth. Inside the U.S. Central Bank, Warsh's changes have generated both optimism and caution. Stephen Moran, a former Fed governor and former Trump economic advisor, said removing forward guidance may increase day-to-day uncertainty but could reduce the risk of larger policy mistakes over time. Many staff members appear willing to participate in the review process, although some remain protective of policies adopted under previous leadership. The simplified policy statements and anonymous internal discussions are intended to encourage more candid debate as the central bank reassesses how it fulfills its mandate. For investors and businesses alike, Warsh's message is becoming increasingly clear. Restoring confidence in the Federal Reserve begins with restoring confidence that inflation will return and remain at 2%. End of article. Next article, Tony Schaefer to Newsmax, Zelensky must stop listening to the European Union. Retired Army Lieutenant Colonel Tony Schaefer told Newsmax on Monday that Ukrainian President Volodymyr Zelensky must recognize the realities of Russia's war against Ukraine. Zelensky's got to stop listening to the European Union. That's what's going on right now. Finland is talking about putting nukes into their country. That's really upsetting the Russians because that's something that was not even considered during the Cold War. That's a potential expansion. Zelensky threatened Belarus, an ally of Russia, within the last 10 days. He's talking tough because the European Union is encouraging him to do so. Schaefer said that President Donald Trump needs to conduct an intervention. He's addicted to the nonsense of the European Union, and we need to get him to stop. There's a report out saying the Russians are losing men rapidly in the battlefield. I don't doubt that, Schaefer said. But the Russians can lose men in the battlefield rapidly for 1,000 days. Ukraine doesn't have that kind of bench to sacrifice. So it's the European Union's fault, and President Trump's got to convince Zelensky to stop listening to the European Union. End of article. Next article, Kay Bailey Hutchinson to Newsmax. Trump's patience with Iran is wearing thin. Kay Bailey Hutchinson, who was Texas's senator and the U.S. ambassador to NATO, said Monday that President Donald Trump's patience with Iran is wearing thin. She said that the Islamic regime continues to make its promises and has no intention of keeping them while dragging out negotiations. During an appearance on Newsmax's Wake Up America, Hutchinson said the latest ceasefire has done little to change Iran's behavior and suggested Tehran is simply trying to buy time. Obviously, the ceasefire is not really a ceasefire, she said. You just see Iran continuing to promise and then not deliver, promise and not deliver, promise and not deliver, and I think the president's patience is wearing thin, rightly so. Excuse me. Hutchinson pointed to planned talks in Qatar, but questioned whether Iran is genuinely interested in reaching an agreement with the Trump administration. Now we're seeing that the meeting will be in Qatar, which is a lot closer to everyone that's involved, but I think, really, Iran is just playing this game. Hutchinson also addressed reports of growing anti-regime protest inside Iran and opposition forces gathering outside the country's borders, saying a popular uprising would offer the best chance for meaningful political change. If there is any hope for an uprising within Iran by the people, that would be really, I think, a hopeful turn of events, she said. It's hard to see how the people can do anything since they're not armed, but that is something that we'll be watching very carefully, obviously. Asked whether Iran still has the military capability to continue fighting if Trump ultimately decides to take further military action, Hutchinson said that the regime has lost much of its offensive power. I don't think they have the real ability, she said. I think they are menacing, but that they don't have the capability to actually attack in a meaningful way. I think those assets have been destroyed. Hutchinson said the bigger question is whether Iran's negotiators recognize that Trump has consistently followed through on his warnings and has made clear what he expects from Tehran. You just have to keep wondering what the Iranian people that are negotiating are thinking, because the president has been so clear that you've got to stop the bombing, you've got to open the straits without fees and different delays, she said. While expressing hope that Qatar talks produce progress, Hutchinson said expectations should remain modest given Iran's track record. I hope that in Qatar, I mean, we all hope this. We just keep saying, I hope, I hope, I hope, but I know everyone's patience is wearing thin, and we are all hoping for the best, but not expecting very much, she said. End of article. Next article, the Supreme Court to rule today on Trump bid to limit birthright citizenship. The U.S. Supreme Court is due to rule on Tuesday on whether to let President Donald Trump restrict birthright citizenship in the United States, one of the top priorities in his crackdown on immigration, in a case involving a right that had long been woven into the fabric of American society. A lower court blocked Trump's executive order directing U.S. agencies not to recognize the citizenship of children born in the United States if neither parent is an American citizen or legal permanent resident, also called a green card holder. Tuesday is the final day of rulings for the court's current term, which began in October. Challengers to Trump's order argue that it violates language in the U.S. Constitution's 14th Amendment that confers citizenship to those born in the United States who are subject to the jurisdiction thereof. Trump, who has repeatedly tested the limits of presidential power in domestic and foreign policy, issued the order last year on his first day back in office as part of a suite of policies to crack down on legal and illegal immigration. Critics have accused the Republican president of racial and religious discrimination in his approach to immigration. The Supreme Court weighs in on what it means to be an American citizen just ahead of the July 4th holiday, when the United States marks the 250th anniversary of its founding. Ahead of the ruling, some experts had estimated that Trump's directive could affect the legal status of as many as 250,000 babies born each year and could require the families of millions more to prove the citizenship status of their newborns. The legal challenge to Trump's directive, considered by the Supreme Court, which has a 6-3 conservative majority, involved a class action lawsuit filed in New Hampshire by parents and children whose citizenship was threatened by the directive. The 14th Amendment has long been interpreted as guaranteeing citizenship for babies born in the United States, with only narrow exceptions such as the children of foreign diplomats or members of an enemy occupying force. The provision at issue, known as the Citizenship Clause, states, "All persons born or naturalized in the United States and subject to the jurisdiction thereof are citizens of the United States and of the state wherein they reside." The administration has asserted that the phrase "subject to the jurisdiction thereof" means that being born in the United States is not enough for citizenship and excludes the babies of immigrants who are in the country illegally or whose presence is lawful but temporary, such as university students or those on work visas. Citizenship is granted only to the children of those whose primary allegiance is to the United States, including citizens and permanent residents, the administration has argued. Such allegiance is established through lawful domicile, which lawyers for the administration define as lawful permanent residence within a nation with intent to remain. When the Supreme Court considered the case on April 1st, Trump made history as the first sitting president to attend arguments before the top U.S. judicial body, though he left midway through not long after the lawyer arguing against the administration had begun. During the arguments, U.S. Solicitor General D. John Sauer, representing the administration, said the promise of citizenship for virtually any baby born on U.S. soil has spawned what he called a sprawling industry of birth tourism. Sauer said that uncounted thousands of foreigners from potentially hostile nations have flocked to give birth in the United States in recent decades to secure citizenship for their children. Asked to explain how serious an issue birth tourism has become, Sauer primarily cited media reports and conceded that no one knows for sure. The 14th Amendment was ratified in 1868 in the aftermath of the Civil War of 1861 to 1865 that ended slavery in the United States and overturned a notorious 1857 Supreme Court decision that had declared that people of African descent could never be U.S. citizens. During arguments, Sauer described what he saw as the limited purpose of the 14th Amendment Citizenship Clause, saying it was adopted to grant citizenship to the newly freed slaves and their children whose allegiance to the United States had been established by generations of domicile here. The challengers said the Supreme Court already had settled the question of birthright citizenship in an 1898 case called United States versus Wong Kim Ark, which recognized that the 14th Amendment grants citizenship by birth on U.S. soil, including to the children of foreign nationals. The administration contended that the 1898 precedent supported Trump's order because, according to the court's ruling in that case, at the time of his birth, Wong Kim Ark's parents had permanent domicile and residence in the United States. Some of the justices pushed back on that during arguments, with conservative Justice Neil Gorsuch telling Sauer, "Well, I'm not sure how much you want to rely on Wong Kim Ark." Trump for years had threatened to limit who qualifies for citizenship at birth. Trump wrote on social media last year, "Birthright citizenship was not meant for people taking vacations to become permanent citizens of the United States of America and bringing their families with them, all the time laughing at the suckers that we are. But the drug cartels love it. We are, for the sake of being politically correct, a stupid country. But in actuality, this is the exact opposite of being politically correct, and it is yet another point that leads to the dysfunction of America." Trump wrote, "Concord, New Hampshire-based U.S. District Judge Joseph LaPlante on July 5th, 2025, let the challenge to Trump's order by the plaintiffs in the case before him proceed as a class, thus allowing the policy to be blocked nationwide." The Supreme Court last year gave Trump an initial victory in the birthright citizenship context in a ruling restricting the power of federal judges to curb presidential policies nationwide. That decision, however, did not resolve the legality of Trump's directive. The court's conservative majority has backed Trump on other major immigration-related policies since he returned to the presidency. For instance, The court on June 25th cleared the way for the Trump administration to strip hundreds of thousands of Haitian and Syrian immigrants of a humanitarian status that protects them from deportation. On the same day, it sided with him by backing the U.S. government's authority to turn away asylum seekers when officials deem a U.S.-Mexico border crossings too overburdened to handle additional claims. In other cases, it let Trump expand mass deportation measures on an interim basis while legal challenges played out, such as ending humanitarian protections for certain migrants, deporting people to countries where they have no ties, and carrying out aggressive immigration raids that can target individuals based on their race or language. The court, however, has not always ruled in Trump's favor. In February, it struck down sweeping tariffs he pursued under a law meant for use only in national emergencies. And on Monday, it refused to let him fire Federal Reserve Governor Lisa Cook. End of article. Next article, scorching heat forecast threatens demand records on U.S. electric grid. U.S. power grids this week face a blistering heat wave across the East Coast and Midwest that is expected to break summer demand records, straining systems already pushed to the brink by surging energy consumption by data centers and electric vehicles. PJM Interconnection, the largest regional grid serving 67 million customers, forecast record on Monday and refused to let him fire Federal Reserve Governor Lisa Cook. End of article. Next article, scorching heat forecast threatens demand records on U.S. electric grid. U.S. power grids this week face a blistering heat wave across the East Coast and Midwest that is expected to break some

forecast record summer electric demand of 166.3 gigawatts for Thursday evening, according to the grid's operator's latest forecast. PJM's all-time summer demand record, set in 2006, was 165.6 gigawatts. PJM's planning for this summer includes what it has described as the unlikely but plausible scenarios of up to 169 gigawatts of demand. The regional grid operator serves 67 million customers in the Mid-Atlantic, South, and Washington, D.C. PJM says it has about 180.2 gigawatts of generation capacity to serve demand, as well as 8 gigawatts from programs that pay customers who voluntarily reduce their electricity use in times of system emergencies. Temperatures are forecast to exceed 100 degrees from Boston to Washington, D.C., near Northern Virginia's vast data center hub, driving a surge in air conditioning demand that will further strain power grids ahead of July 4th celebrations. When temperatures and humidity spike, increased demand for air conditioning can strain generation and transmission resources, warned New York ISO, the grid operator for New York State. Peak demand in New York is expected to approach 32 gigawatts on Thursday, just shy of the record of nearly 34 gigawatts, according to NYISO's forecast on Monday. Meanwhile, electricity demand in MISO, the regional grid operator for 15 U.S. states in the Midwest and the South, is expected to challenge the peak demand record of 127.1 gigawatts, according to forecast by the Mid-Continent Independent System Operator. To meet peak demand, MISO will rely on PJM, whose executives have been cautious about how the operator will handle what they call a fundamental mismatch between how fast demand is growing and how quickly new supply can be built and connected to the grid. The region simultaneously faces hyperscale data centers adding load at an unprecedented pace. Accelerated policy and economically driven retirements of generation, and a new power plants that now take roughly twice as long to build and cost twice as much as they did a decade ago, PJM said in a May report. What that means is PJM is operating on a thin buffer against power plants tripping offline and persistent congestion on transmission lines. On Monday evening, for example, the strain on PJM was evident as real-time electrical wholesale prices surged to more than $1,600 per megawatt hour, compared with the less than $40 per megawatt hour earlier in the day. The evening reflected heavy congestion on high-voltage lines during peak electric use. End of article. Next article, the Supreme Court upholds state laws banning transgender girls and women from school athletic teams. The Supreme Court on Tuesday upheld state laws barring transgender girls and women from playing on school athletic teams in another setback for transgender people. The court's conservative majority, which has repeatedly ruled against transgender Americans in the past year, ruled that state bans in Idaho and West Virginia don't violate the Constitution or the federal law known as Title IX, which prohibits sex discrimination in education. More than two dozen other Republican-led states have adopted bans on female transgender athletes, and the decision seems certain to extend to them as well. Left unresolved by the outcome are lawsuits challenging state laws and regulations in Connecticut, California, and elsewhere that permit transgender athletes to compete consistent with their gender identity. Becky Pepper Jackson, a 16-year-old high school sophomore in Bridgeport, Virginia, West Virginia, has been taking puberty-blocking medication, has publicly identified as a girl since age 8, and has been issued a West Virginia birth certificate recognizing her as female. She's the only transgender person who has sought to compete in girls' sports in West Virginia. Pepper Jackson has progressed from a back-of-the-pack cross-country runner in the middle school to statewide champion in the shot put. She beat the second-place finisher by 2 feet in last month's West Virginia championship meet. In the Idaho case, Lindsay Hecox sued over the state's first-in-the-nation ban for the chance to try out for the women's track and cross-country teams at Boise State University in Idaho. She didn't make either squad because she was too slow, her lawyer said. Kathleen Hartnett told the court during arguments in January, but she competed in club-level soccer and running.

0: Prominent women in sports have weighed in on both sides. Tennis champion Martina Navratilova, swimmers Summer Sanders and Donna de Verona, and beach volleyball player Kerry Walsh Jennings are supporting the state bans. Soccer stars Megan Rapinoe and Becky Sauerbrunn and basketball players Sue Bird and Brianna Stewart back the transgender athletes. In 2020, the Supreme Court ruled LGBTQ people are protected by a landmark federal civil rights law that prohibits sex discrimination in the workplace, finding that sex plays an unmistakable role in employers' decisions to punish transgender people for traits and behaviors they otherwise tolerate. But last year, the six conservative justices on the nine-member court declined to apply the same sort of analysis when they upheld state bans on gender-affirming care for transgender minors. The state supporting the prohibitions on transgender athletes argued there is no reason to extend the ruling barring workplace discrimination to Title IX. Idaho's law, State Solicitor General Alan Hurst said, is necessary for fair competition because where sports are concerned, men and women are obviously not the same. Lawyers for Pepper Jackson argued that such distinctions generally make sense, but that their client has none of those advantages because of the unique circumstances of her early transition. In Hecox's case, her lawyers wanted the court to dismiss the case because she had forsworn trying to play on the women's teams. NCAA President Charlie Baker told Congress in 2024 that he was aware of only 10 transgender athletes out of more than 500,000 students on college teams. But despite the small numbers, the issue has taken an outsized importance. Baker's NCAA and the U.S. Olympic and Paralympic committees banned transgender women from women's sports after President Donald Trump, a Republican, signed an executive order aimed at barring their participation. The public generally is supportive of the limits. An Associated Press NORC Center for Public Affairs research poll conducted in October 2025 found that about 6 in 10 U.S. adults strongly or somewhat favor requiring transgender children and teenagers to compete only on sports teams that match the sex they were assigned at birth, not the gender they identify with, while about 2 in 10 were strongly or somewhat opposed, and about one quarter did not have an opinion. About 2.1 million adults, or 0.8%, and 724,000 people ages 13 to 17, or 3.3%, identify as transgender in the United States, according to the Williams Institute at the UCLA School of Law. End of article. Next article, the Supreme Court takes up Pepsi Rise coffee dispute. The U.S. Supreme Court agreed on Monday to hear a bid by canned coffee maker Rise Brewing to hold PepsiCo liable for alleged trademark infringement concerning Pepsi's morning energy drink Mountain Dew Rise. The justices took up Rise's appeal of a lower court's ruling rejecting the company's claim that the product name Mountain Dew Rise infringes its trademarks and creates customer confusion with its coffee brand. The Supreme Court is expected to hear the case during its next term, which begins in October. Pepsi launched Mountain Dew Rise, a fruit-flavored energy drink marketed to morning drinkers, in 2021. Stamford, Connecticut-based Rise sued Pepsi later that year, alleging trademark infringement. Rise sought an unspecified amount of monetary damages and a court order blocking Pepsi from using the Rise name. It argued that Pepsi, which also distributes Starbucks coffee drinks, was trying to destroy a leading competitor by flooding the market with a similarly named product. Manhattan-based U.S. District Judge Lorna Schofield granted Rise's request to temporarily block Pepsi's use of the Mountain Dew Rise name, citing evidence that it posed an existential threat to Rise's business. Pepsi renamed its drink Mountain Dew Energy after the ruling before discontinuing it altogether in 2024. The Manhattan-based Second Circuit U.S. Court of Appeals overturned Schofield's order in 2022. Pepsi convinced Schofield to throw out the case in 2023 in light of the appeal court's decision. The judge said Rise's trademark rights were weak because of the strong logical associations between Rise and coffee and agreed with the Second Court's finding that the differences in the drink's branding were far more notable than the similarities. The Second Circuit affirmed that ruling in 2024. Rise told the U.S. Supreme Court in a filing that the strength of its trademarks was a factual question that should not have been decided by a judge, and that other federal court appeals courts that have considered the issue have left that matter to juries to decide. Pepsi responded in the filing that the case was a run-of-the-mill trademark dispute and that Rise's argument implicated no split among federal appeals courts and lacked sufficient importance to warrant Supreme Court intervention. President Donald Trump's administration urged the Supreme Court not to hear Rise's appeal. End of article. Next article from Ruddy. Putin does not look well. A dangerous sign. For more than 4 years, Vladimir Putin has projected an image of absolute confidence. He has cultivated the persona of the unshakable strongman who never bends, never compromises, and never admits weakness. That image is beginning to crack. Watching Putin address Russia's ruling United Russia Party Congress this past week, I was struck by how different he appeared. He looked tired, perhaps even medicated. The strain of years of war seemed etched across his forehead. While no one should pretend to diagnose another person's health from television images, the pressure of this conflict now appears impossible to conceal. More revealing than his appearance were his own words. For the first time, Putin openly acknowledged that Ukraine's expanding campaign of deep strikes inside Russia has created real problems. This past Sunday, Putin told a Russian journalist, "As for strikes against critical infrastructure in general, and energy infrastructure in particular, of course these attacks on our infrastructure facilities create problems. That's obvious." He added, "Right now we're observing a certain shortage, but it's not critical." Putin's comments were a remarkable admission. For months, Ukraine has demonstrated an ability to strike targets once considered untouchable. Refineries, fuel depots, logistics centers, military airfields, and even facilities around Moscow. Just last week, Ukraine's drone and missile attacks were carried out across 12 regions, causing extensive damage, including to Russia's refining capacity. Facing significant fuel shortages, the Kremlin has been forced to devote increasing resources to homeland defense rather than offensive operations. Worse, Russia is said to be running out of its S-300 anti-missile defense systems. Putin also admitted publicly he rejected a Ukrainian proposal that both countries halt long-range strikes, making clear that Moscow would not agree to such limitations. Instead, he has vowed to strengthen Russia air defenses and continue military operations. That decision says much about where this war now stands. Russia still occupies significant Ukrainian territory, but victory has become far more elusive than the Kremlin promised in 2022. The quick campaign envisioned by Moscow became a grinding war of attrition. Russia has suffered enormous battlefield losses, while Ukraine has steadily expanded its ability to strike deep behind Russian lines. For the moment, Ukraine appears to be winning. In the past 2 months, Russia has lost about 150 square miles back to Ukraine, according to Harvard's Belfer Center. Crimea, once portrayed by Putin as the crown jewel of his geopolitical triumph, is now experiencing serious economic strain. Fuel shortages, transportation disruptions, and repeated Ukrainian attacks have undermined the image of stability the Kremlin spent years constructing. Just as important as what appears to be happening inside Russia itself, reports of public frustration over fuel shortages and the economic effects of Ukraine's strikes have become increasingly difficult for the Kremlin to dismiss. Even Putin's own public comments suggest the war is now being felt far beyond the battlefield. History reminds us that authoritarian leaders often face their greatest dangers not from foreign armies, but from domestic expectations. The longer a conflict drags on without decisive success, the more pressure builds at home. President Trump deserves credit for continuing to pursue diplomacy, even under extraordinarily difficult circumstances. Following his meeting with Putin in Alaska last year, many observers believe there remains an opportunity to reduce violence and move toward at least a temporary ceasefire. Trump himself believed he had a deal with Putin to end the conflict. Instead, the fighting intensified as Putin rejected Trump's overtures and launched additional large-scale attacks on Ukrainian cities. Durable peace requires both sides to believe compromise serves their interest. Right now, Vladimir Putin does not appear ready to make that calculation. End of article. Thank you for joining us here at the Talking Information Center, and please enjoy a wonderful day.
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2: Here's the forecast for the Boston and South Shore area on the Talking Information Center from the National Weather Service. For today, sunny temperatures in the upper 80s overnight, cloudy temperatures in the upper 60s. A thunderstorm is possible. On Wednesday, hot and humid temperatures in the mid-90s. The sun rose this morning at 5:11, setting at 8:25 this evening. 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
12: Hey everyone, this is Marian Kachuk and welcome to Talking Information Center. I'll be picking up from the book we've been reading, You, Me, and the Sea by Meg Donahue. We last left off where it's been a year and her aunt, Ray, and Amir's aunt, has died. She died about a year ago. Amir's been missing, and Mero has started going to college at San Francisco State University. Let's start. When I spent the night with the Langfords, Amir had to face fear alone, and I'd return to find him locked in the shed. What had that done to him? If he believed that I planned to leave Horseshoe Cliff without him, and that Ray encouraged me to do so, could his anger have pivoted toward her? Had I driven him to steal from her, to murder her? I did not want to believe this was possible, but I could not erase the memory of what I had seen the night of Ray's house, the empty box, Ray's awful, frozen fear. Bear was watching me, his eyes narrowed. You were there, weren't you? I shook my head. I did not trust myself to speak. I need that money, Mero. We need it. It's ours. Bea's expression shifted, darkening. The air between us crackled with warning. I crab-crawled away from him until my back hit the kitchen cabinet. They'll find the money. You heard Dr. Clark. It'll turn up. He also said Ray died in her sleep, and we both know that's bullshit. He seemed as though he was going to walk away, but instead he suddenly crouched down and wrapped my shins in his huge hands. As he squeezed, I felt his fingernails through my pants. Stop, I gasped. Let go of me. I thrashed on the ground and tried to push him away, to kick him away, but his hands were clamped tight. It was like the 8 years when a man had been focused on his violence had never even happened. His rage widowed on me. I nearly forgotten how it felt to be so terrified. This is how Amir had felt, alone with Bear, while I had slept in comfort with the Langfords. My hands were free. Bear's hands were tight around my legs. I stuck my thumbs into his eyes. He howled, but when his hands rose to hit me, it froze in the air. I scrambled into the corner. He came after me. I kicked out wildly. He threw my legs to the side. He could do anything he wanted. There was no one for miles in any direction. This was how it would be from now on. I hate you, I screamed. His face was inches from mine. When he spoke, spittle flew at me. You better not run, he said. If you run, I'll know you're meeting him. I'll know you helped him do it, and I'll tell. Then he stood, his shoulders heaved. He was out of breath. He grabbed a six-pack of beer from the fridge and slammed his bedroom door behind him. I stared after him. The only reason he hadn't hit me in the face was that he wanted Ray's money, and the lawyer had said he was going to check on us. But it didn't matter whether or not I stayed. The most Bea would ever see of Ray's money was the amount in her bank account. Amir had taken the rest. Bea's rage would only grow. I stood shakily and packed the bag that Rosalie had given me. I walked out the front door. I kept walking all the way down the driveway. When I reached the road, I looked over my shoulder. From a distance, our little cottage was atop solitary light in a sea of black, a home at the edge of the world. If I left, how would Amir ever find me? The sea was invisible in the night, but I could hear it still. I could not imagine a life without the sound, its murmur and its roar, its perpetual reminder of everything I feared and everything I loved. I turned onto the road and I kept walking. Eventually, a truck approached and I hitched a ride into town. I used the phone in the cafe to call the number Rosalie had given me. When she picked up, I felt a rush of relief at the sound of her voice. "Please help me," I said. Ronnie was the only true friend I had made in college. She was more than enough. We became roommates, and with Ronnie leading the way, I began to embrace San Francisco, exploring its neighborhoods, trying cuisine from around the world at new restaurants, dancing on sticky floors to live bands, and huddling together, laughing on overcrowded buses that sped too quickly over the city's steep hills. At night, the sky was a dull gray haze, pierced by the lights of office buildings. After many months of anxiously wondering when Bea would follow through on his threat to tell someone that Amir and I had played a role in Ray's death, I slowly began to allow myself to enjoy my new life. Ronnie and I studied together. We went to coffee shops and art museums and movies, and even, rarely but sometimes, went on double dates. To her exasperation, I could never bring myself to go on more than one date with the same boy. Each boy, however, different from Amir, would reveal some small trait that made me think of him. One held his fork tightly as though it might jump from his hand. Another widened his eyes when he listened to me. A fellow English major living room contained neat piles of hardcover novels, and I could think only of the stones that Amir had always managed to stack so high on the beach. "Whoever he was," Ronnie announced one morning after I described another miserable date, "you need to forget him." "Who?" "The guy who broke your heart." I was surprised, but of course she was right. Amir had broken my heart. I could not believe that he had left me, that he had disappeared without a word. Most of the time, I could not bring myself to believe that he had anything to do with Ray's death. But there were nights when I laid awake and thought of the indented pillow I'd seen beside Ray, the look of terror on her face, the empty box on the floor, the many years of violence and humiliation that Amir had experienced at the hands of Bear. What frightened me, perhaps most of all, was that in those moments when I forced myself to consider what Amir might have done to Ray, I loved him anyway. Ronnie volunteered with Learning Together, a nonprofit organization that offered a free after-school enrichment program for elementary school children. Many of the children lived in low-income housing, and some lived in shelters. I joined Ronnie one afternoon and was assigned to help two second-grade girls with their homework. One of the girls, Kira, was amicable and talkative. The other, Marty, did not say a word to me. She pushed out her lips and glared at me each time I tried to talk to her about her homework. "You know what?" I told her. "I'm going to wait for you to ask for help if you need it. I'm working on being patient. It's hard for me, but I'm going to try, okay? At the end of our time together, you can let me know how I did." For a moment, surprise registered on Marty's face. Then she shrugged and hunched over her worksheet, shielding it from me. Kira talked enough of both of them. She told me about her friends, her favorite teacher, her school's awful lunches. I had to bring her focus back to her homework repeatedly, but her openness charmed me. Though Marty was silent on my other side, I sensed her listening to our conversation. After 20 minutes, she tapped my arm and asked me how to spell the word daughter. I told her, and she returned to her work. I saw that her letters were small and neat. When another volunteer came to collect the girls for an art project in the studio, Marty stopped on her way out of the room. She turned to me with a very serious expression and said, "Miss Shaw, you're doing fine." Her words caused me to experience a rush of joy that I had not felt in years. I signed up to volunteer 3 afternoons each week. I never missed a day. I wanted those students to know that they could depend on me. Sometimes I read to them, but more often I told them stories. I told them about children who turned into butterflies each time they entered a forest thick with fog. I told them about the adventures of a family of whales traveling from Alaska to Baja. I told them the story of a boy who crawled deep into a cave and heard the voices of his ancestors. I told them about a mermaid who was so powerful that her songs caused the ocean to crash against the land and change its shape forever. For all its flaws, what I remembered most from my childhood was the abundance of magic. It was a gift that I longed to share. When I first left Horseshoe Cliff, Rosalie Langford had given me a phone, and every so often she would call and invite me to lunch. Sometimes we ate at a restaurant and sometimes at her home, which I preferred because it allowed me to imagine for a couple of hours that I was a member of the family. It also meant that I would see Emma, who was just as sweet as she entered her teenage years as she had been at 10 years old. Emma and I also swam together every few weeks at Baker Beach. Afterward, we would wrap ourselves in huge towels and stare out at the sea. Neither of us liked to go too long without putting our feet in the sand. These were my closest friends, a 14-year-old girl and a 22-year-old college classmate and a woman in her 50s. Rosalie frequently asked me about my work with Learning Together. One day I walked into the center and learned from my boss that she had donated such a large sum to the organization that they would be able to double the number of children it served. When I graduated from college, I was offered a full-time role at the center. Rosalie insisted on throwing a dinner party to celebrate. It would just be the family, she said, but if I wanted to invite a friend, I could. I invited Ronnie, who was curious to finally meet the famous Langfords, whom she enjoyed referring to as the benefactors, in an over-articulated English accent. She knew bits and pieces of how we had met, but not, of course, the entire story. When we rang the doorbell at the Langfords' home, a caterer greeted us with glasses of champagne and told us we were expected in the living room. "Fancy," Ronnie whispered excitedly. I was surprised to see Will Langford sitting in the living room alone. Rosalie had said the family would attend, but I had not seen Will once in the 4 years that I had been visiting Rosalie and Emma and Wayne, and it had not occurred to me that he might be there. He traveled frequently, Rosalie had told me, for business and for pleasure. He had become something of an adventurer, she said, and the way she emphasized the word had let me know that she approved. It was possible that he was even more handsome than I remembered. I felt myself blush deeply, and when I managed to greet him, my voice sounded strange. "It's nice to see you, Will. This is my friend Ronnie." "Hello," Ronnie said. She turned to me with eyes that brimmed with delight and mouthed the words, "Hubba, hubba," in plain view of Will. I shook my head sharply, but it was impossible not to laugh. Will smiled. "Nice to meet you, Ronnie. It is good to see you, Mero. How is your leg after all these years?" I wore a green silk dress that Rosalie had given me on my last birthday and gold leather sandals I had found at Goodwill. I turned and showed him my bare calf, a series of small, pale scars formed a rough circle. Since they were on the back of my leg, I almost never thought of them. But there were times when out of the blue my calf would throb. I always thought of my brother, not Rosalie's dog. When this happened, I felt Bear's hand encircling my leg, his fingers clawing at the wound on the last day I spent at Horseshoe Cliff. I would shiver, then feel glad to be far away from him. In 4 years, he had not contacted me, but it did not mean that I felt free. "Well," Will said. He seemed uncertain how to respond. "I'm glad it healed." "Well," I said, "I'm glad your parents put me through college." He burst into a surprised laugh. I suppose it was the least they could do. At the sound of his laughter, I felt myself relax. "Where are they, anyway?" Emma's in the kitchen. She loves to cook. Yes, she does. Wayne is running late, as usual. And Mom, last time I saw her, she was working on a toast. A toast? You don't know? Rosalie Langford is famous for her toast. Emma's middle school graduation was really something special, and I'd been the honoree a few times myself. I knew from Rosalie that Will had graduated from law school and was working downtown. She takes no prisoners, and with these toasts, he continued, warning me, there won't be a dry eye in the house. Oh, boy, said Ronnie, I didn't wear waterproof mascara. Shame, said Will, catching my eye and smiling. Later, after Rosalie and Wayne and Emma made their entrances and I introduced them to Ronnie, I walked my friend over to the window to show her the impressive view of the Golden Gate Bridge in the bay. Neither of us would keep our gaze in the direction of the windows for long. Ugh, Ronnie whispered. Underneath all that, she nodded in Will's direction. Hotness. He must be awful. She was on her second glass of champagne and her cheeks were pink. I bet he's total full of himself. I bet he doesn't read novels or even eat dessert before dinner or date short women. No one that handsome is a good person. I think he is, actually, I said. I had never forgotten that he had been the one who convinced his mother to invite me inside their home after his dog had bitten me. Rosalie had become a sort of fairy godmother in my life, but it was Will who had persuaded her to feel that first pang of empathy. I remembered, quite suddenly, how Will had lifted me into his arms and carried me inside. I think he's very kind and a little reserved. Oh, my God, Ronnie left, dimple deepening on the point that you could have rested a tack in it without injuring her. That's him, isn't it? That's the guy you've been pining for all these years. What, I said? No. I was saved from saying anything more by Rosalie's announcement that dinner was ready. When I met Merrow, she was a girl, a rather terrifying, scrappy, and articulate 16-year-old girl, said Rosalie, standing at the head of the table with a champagne glass in her hand. She stood fearlessly on the edge of soaring cliffs. She killed chickens with her bare hands when duty called, and she scaled very, very high walls around strangers' private property because she was curious about how other people lived. Rosalie raised her eyebrows in my direction. She also loved reading novels, and she was a writer. She spoke of the sea, of her home, in a way that a poet writes about love. She had a bright light within her, and she was unafraid to let it shine. Rosalie paused, glancing at the slip of paper in her hand. I was astonished to see that her eyes glistened. I had known her to be compassionate, protective, and frequently droll, but I had never seen her sentimental. "Don't cry," Bea growled in my ear. I clenched my teeth together. He's not here, I reminded myself. My memory of him loomed so large that it cast me momentarily in shadow. The light within Merrow, Rosalie continued, has only grown brighter as she became an adult. She has chosen to shine this light on others as she continues to embrace her position as a role model and friend to our city's youth. I am comforted to know that so many lives will change for the better, as mine has, thanks to her unique spirit. Rosalie held up her glass. Merrow, as you graduate from college and embark on the start of a new and exciting time in your life, I want to say congratulations on all your hard work. I am so very proud of you. No one had ever told me that they were proud of me. I looked around the tables, the faces of my friends, and felt their kindness envelop me. I longed to stay in that moment. Still, my eyes brimmed with tears that refused to fall. Later, while Emma was giving Ronnie a tour of the house, I stepped onto the balcony. The night was cool, but there was no wind. The sun had almost set. The Langford's view was of the bay and the bridge, but a sliver of ocean was visible, too. Its presence in the distance always reminded me that my father had once thought of the ocean as an enormous sleeping animal. I leaned against the railing and looked out toward it. Within moments, I was overcome by the sense that I was being watched. It was not a bad feeling, but on the contrary, left me comforted. I thought of how, after I learned that my mother had died falling from the cliff, I always felt her watching me when I stood on the beach. The feeling that I experienced in that moment on the Langford balcony was similar. I was watched by someone who cared deeply for me. I turned when I heard the door to the balcony open. It was Will, and he had a white blanket in his hand. I thought you might be cold. Thank you, he placed the blanket on my shoulder and then began to walk back inside. Stay, I said. I had enough of my own thoughts. He nodded and stood beside me. For a few moments, we both looked out at the view. Did you ever finish a movable feast? I turned to him in surprise. Yes, he had given me the book when he had driven me back to Horseshoe Cliff, and I had it still. I can't believe you remember. We had a conversation about Paris. I told you how I traveled with my friends around Europe. He looked down at his hands, his expression suddenly pained. I can't tell you how many times I went over that conversation in my head afterwards. Really? Why? I'd gone over it in my own mind countless times, but it never occurred to me that he might have done the same. Later, after I drove you home, I thought of how I must have sounded talking to you about traveling through Europe when... I remembered studying his expression when he drove up to our cottage. I remember how Beer had sat on the porch with his beer and barely moved, a dark mountain of resentment, of silent fury. Now that I had been away from Horseshoe Cliff for 4 years, I had a sense of how it must have appeared to Will, run down, bleak, banned by coastal winds and rains and the unrealized dreams of our sad, hopeful parents. Fancy car, Beer had said as Will drove away. It's been years, I said. All this time, you've been upset with yourself for telling me that you traveled in college? I wish I were as proud of my finest moments as I am ashamed of my mistakes. He gazed out into the night, the lights of the houses below us, the bay beyond. I liked how serious he appeared, even when he wasn't speaking. I sensed his mind at work. For what it's worth, I said, I wouldn't call that conversation a mistake. I enjoyed it. I've thought about it since then, too, and never in the way that you are thinking. You made me wonder what my life could be like if I went to college. You inspired me. I wasn't listening with closed ears. I knew you were speaking from a place of kindness. Right from the beginning, you were only kind to me. He turned towards me. Closed ears, he echoed. My mother is right about you. You speak like someone who loves words. 4 years earlier, he had been nice to me, but distant. Now he seemed more open. I thought that, perhaps, it was because I was older. I was a college graduate, and I had a job, an apartment. I was an adult. You know, he said, taking a step closer to me, that weekend was surprising in a lot of ways. I never forgot it. I hope you won't mind me saying this, but meeting you made me realize how little I really knew of life. I've been so immersed in my studies, and you were like a breath of fresh air. My expression must have revealed my surprise because he looked momentarily stricken, then laughed. Oh, no, did I just create a new moment to feel mortified about for the next 4 years? No, it's just I don't think breath of fresh air is how most people would have described me then. There wasn't a big emphasis on oral hygiene in my childhood. His smile flashed and then was gone. Oh, Merrill, he said quietly, you have no idea how lovely you were, do you? I looked out at the water. You're disgusting, Bear whispered in my ear. I shivered. What would my brother say to me now? I wondered, in my green silk dress and golden heels, my hair as tame as it had ever been, the length of the soft blanket draped over my shoulders. Will cleared his throat. It's a beautiful night. He rested his hand on the railing. I've always loved the hills across the bay at sunset, the way they seem to turn purple. I smiled. The golden day is dying beyond the purple hill. Yeats? No, it's an old folk song. My father taught it to me when I was a child. This time of day reminds me of it. Will you sing it? I had never been shy about singing. My voice was not beautiful, but it was mine, and my father had always told me that he loved to hear me sing. The golden day is dying beyond the purple hill, I sang. The lark that sang at dawning in dusty wood is still. I closed my eyes and felt the salt wind of Horseshoe Cliff against my face as I sang. My father had taught me the song as a round. Years later, Amir and I had sung it together, echoing each other in the solemn, contented loop as we laid on the bluff at the night with the canopy of stars overhead. A tremble entered my voice in the last stanza. And soon above the meadow the silver moons will swing, and where the wood is darkest, the whippoorwill will sing. When I opened my eyes, Will was watching me, rapt. That was beautiful, he said. Thanks, I laughed. I guess I didn't write it. He put his hand on mine and gave me a gentle smile. You won't let my compliments stick, will you? I was startled by his words, but even more so by the electric sensation caused by his hand on mine. His eyes were a blue that made me think of a cloudless sky. I've never met anyone like you, Mero, he said then. I haven't been able to get you out of my mind. There was an urgency in his voice that drew me toward him. The wind rose off the bay, swirling around us. I lifted my chin and pressed my lips to his. The blanket slipped away from my bare shoulders, but it didn't matter. Will's arms were warm around mine. Chapter 16. That summer, Will took me on a 2-week vacation to Italy. We had been dating for a little over 2 months, seeing each other mostly on weekends. Ronnie was surprised when I told her about travel plans. She thought we were moving quickly, but I felt that I had known him for years. No matter how my time in the city had smoothed my rough edges, it could never cut away the garnered parts of me that were rooted at Horseshoe Cliff. It comforted me that Will knew where I had come from and that we had met in OSHA. It also comforted me that Will and Amir were nothing alike. Amir loved what was most familiar. Will was curious about the world and craved new experiences. Amir made art from instinct. Will admired art through the lens of a scholar. I had learned that I could not trust Amir, who had hidden within him a capacity for violence that I could hardly bear to think about. Will was upstanding and dependable. But of course Amir had known so much trouble, while Will had known only peace. Who is paying for this trip? Ronnie had asked, watching me pack. She already knew the answer, so I didn't respond. Mero. I zipped my swimsuits into an inner pocket of my bag. Mero. I looked up at her. Listen, I said. I know you don't like Will, but I do. What does it matter if he pays for our trip? He knows I've always wanted to travel. We talked about it when we first met years ago. It makes him happy to be able to do something nice for me. I bet it does. I'm sure it's a heady feeling to have so much money that you can make someone's dreams come true. Ronnie, I'm excited to go away with him. This was an understatement. I had been looking forward to the trip so much that I had hardly been able to sleep. It hurt me that Ronnie was not happy for me. Please don't ruin it. Her face softened. I'm sorry. It's not that I don't like Will. He's nice. The whole family is nice. And the way he looks at you. Yes. She hesitated. It's clear he really cares for you. I laughed. So why do you sound so skeptical? I don't know. I'm not. She ran her hand over a sundress that had laid out on the bed and then stood. Hang on. She left the room returning with one of her own dresses, a white one I had always loved. Take this. It looks great on you. I thanked her, promising to take good care of it. Ronnie claimed that she didn't know why she was skeptical of Will. But I thought I knew the answer. Since Will and I had started seeing each other, I was spending less and less time with her, and she did not like the growing distance between us. Will had many friends, and my weekends had become filled with events at museums and restaurants and carefully decorated homes. When at a dinner party several weeks earlier, Will had introduced me as a writer, I had felt a wave of pleasure move through me. I found myself telling the table memories of my earliest years at Horseshoe Cliff, when I had little for company but the sea, the land, and my father's stories. Will's friend's attention dazzled me. I went on too long. Will watched me, his expression amused, and I thought proud. But when at last I fell quiet, I was filled with regret. What would they think of me? At best, they would decide I was eccentric. At worst, downright odd. Within moments, though, Will put my fears to rest. No one in this room has ever met anyone like you, he said, his hands low on my back as he whispered in my ear, and you've just made each one of them fall in love with you. In Italy, our favorite thing to do was to get lost. In Rome, we wandered through the shadows cast by the ancient arches of the Colosseum. We walked the old streets and admired the stone buildings, the way the sun hit the red roofs at dusk. In Florence, we returned each afternoon to drink red wine in the most perfect little cafe that we would have missed if we had not happened to have wandered down one narrow, winding street and then, instead of turning back, wandered farther along another. In Venice, whenever we crossed a bridge, the light on the water compelled us to stop and take in the view. I fell in awe of the beauty that we saw everywhere we went. The world was so large, and I had only seen such a small part of it. I had understood this the moment our plane had lifted into the air, and the coast of California, which had always felt so powerfully large, fell quickly away from view. I had never felt so distant from Horseshoe Cliff. For the first time in years, I did not feel homesick. In fact, I felt almost as though I was someone else entirely. In a foreign country, I stood apart from the young Mero, who had lived that peculiar, wild childhood with Amir and her vicious brother and the lonesome beauty of Horseshoe Cliff. It felt natural to evolve, to take on a new shape and outlook while traveling. It was not a shameful or even a particularly intentional shift. It felt like growing up. Will had been to Italy many times before that trip, but he looked around with the same wide-eyed excitement that I felt. When we grew hungry, he never steered us in the direction of a particular restaurant unless I asked him to. He made me feel as though he were seeing Italy through fresh eyes, each turn a new discovery. We were discovering each other as well, of course. Traveling was an aphrodisiac. We made love in the morning, again at night, falling asleep naked with the bed sheets twisted at our feet. One morning, my happiness vanished when I awoke to find Will's side of the bed empty. I listened for sounds from the bathroom, but heard only the noises of Venice beyond the open window. A man calling to someone in Italian, water lapping against the stone, the flap of wings. I sat upright. Will! There was no answer. Panic swelled within me. For the first time in days, I thought of beer and remembered how fragile happiness was, how easily stolen. I remembered then that the man who had checked us into the hotel had warned us of a rash of burglaries, advising us to store our passports and valuables in the safe. We were not to leave the window open. We had left the window open all night, and now Will was gone. In my panic, these two events seemed connected. I ran to the window, but before I managed to shut it, I caught sight of Will strolling toward the hotel. He held a bouquet of flowers in his hands, a burst of pinks and orange so bright that I was sure that even someone flying in the airplane far ahead would have spotted it and thought, what beautiful flowers. Will, I was so relieved that I could not stop myself from yelling to him, though I was naked and he was not alone on the walkway below. He looked up surprised, and when he saw me, he grinned and began to jog. I shut the window and locked it. When Will reached our room, he wrapped me in his arms and we toppled back onto the bed. I buried my face in his neck. Seeing my expression, he grew still, his brow furrowing. What is it? He asked. What's wrong? I thought you left, or that something had happened to you. I heard how odd this sounded in flush. The hotel clerk mentioned those robberies, and I just thought. I trailed off, really, what I had thought, why I had panicked at the sight of the empty bed. Will smiled. I'm not going anywhere. I traced his jawline with my finger. I began to tell him how I had collected things when I was a child, my treasures. I'd called them. They were only scraps of driftwood, stones with odd shapes or striations, sometimes an old button or a bit of string I'd found long buried in the dirt. Though I'd hidden my collection, storing them like an animal, mindful of future hunger, they were always gone when I returned. For years, I thought I simply forgot my hiding spot. I blamed myself for my losses. They were such little things, but I loved them so. And then as I grew older, it was my books that went missing. I could not seem to keep track of them. And then my father died, and Beer sold the horses that had brought me such happiness. And then Beer kicked Pal, my dog, and I was convinced that the injury had led him to die in the fight with the coyote years later. Will lay very still beside me, listening. Your brother took those things that you loved. He could not stand to see me happy. If something brought me happiness, he destroyed it. I did not mention Amir and how Beer had treated him. It didn't feel right to bring up Amir as I laid in bed beside Will. But this story was about him, too, because I treasured him. Beer had hated him. Amir was always in my thoughts. I was sure that Will sensed this. Will's eyes moved back and forth between mine. How could someone who had grown up the way he had, loved by a family like his, understood? His arms enveloped me, but I felt alone. My heart sunk. I'm not going anywhere, he said again. It wasn't enough. He didn't understand. And how could he when I barely understood myself? I felt myself pulling away from him. Mero, he said quietly. Beer isn't here. He can't take me from you unless you let him. This was true. I felt Beer's presence so deeply that it was nearly impossible to convince myself he wasn't in the room with us. He had not followed me across the globe to steal my good fortune. I could not let my memory of things he had done to me as a child pull me away from Will. This was my happiness, and I had a right to it. Will brushed my hair off my forehead. I kissed him. I slipped my hand under his shirt and felt the warmth of his skin. He moved his hand down my body, pulling me closer to him. I felt a new sense of desperation as I kissed him. A need to feel more than think. His shirt was off and then his pants, and I rocked against him, losing myself to those moments with him when our bodies were connected, my cries ones of pleasure. Later, when we stumbled blearily from the hotel room and found a cafe that offered a late breakfast, I told Will that the strange thing that had Beer hated to see me happy, but he also hated to be sad. Or at least he hated to see me cry, I said. It made him angry. Will put down his fork. He reached across the table and took my hand. What do you mean angry? I blinked. I had never told anyone, but why? For the first time, I felt I understood what a disservice Amir and I had done to ourselves to keep Bia's treatment a secret for all those years. What good had it done us? In the end, we had still wound up separate and far from home. It had been 4 years since Amir had disappeared. He hit me sometimes, or pushed me, but mostly he found other ways to punish me. I thought for a moment. The really terrible thing, more than how he hurt me, was the fear I lived with, even when he wasn't hurting me. I really felt safe. It was always more psychological than it seemed at the time. Nothing felt stable. I loved my home and I hated it. I even loved Beer at the same moment that I hated him. It was confusing. I cleared my throat, and it was always worse for Amir, always. Oh, Merrill, I'm so sorry. Didn't anyone see what was happening? I wish I could go back in time. I wish I'd known. I wouldn't have told you. Amir and I, we made a pact. We didn't want to be separated. We didn't want to leave. As crazy as that sounds, Horseshoe Cliff, the farm, the sea, we loved it there. It was our whole world. Even Beer couldn't destroy our love for it, or at least we tried not to let him. Will nodded, but I knew he could not really understand. But eventually Amir ran away, didn't he? He asked. I nodded. I never heard from him again, and I left too with the help of your mother. So Beer managed to get rid of us after all. I guess in the end he won. No, Will said. He had not let go of my hand. I don't think he did. Will chartered a yacht to take us from Portofino to Monte Rosa al Mare, one of the towns of Creek Terry. There our pace slowed. We took long naps under colorful umbrellas on the beach and swam in the ocean. The Liguinian Sea was shockingly warm, an entirely different swimming experience than the one offered by the Pacific Ocean off the coast of Northern California. When I swam in California, I was always moving. I rarely allowed myself to simply bob in the water. It was too cold. The Mediterranean encouraged floating, and we obliged. I learned that Will, like his sister Emma, was a strong swimmer. Still, while I would happily float about for an hour or longer, Will would head back to shore much sooner. He would kiss me before swimming away, teasing that he feared if I stayed out much longer, I would turn into my namesake and slip away from him forever. If the sea encouraged floating, the town encouraged eating. A boat pulled up to the beach and offered plump anchovies and mussels and paper cups piled high with slices of lemon. For lunch, we had dry white wine and focaccia slathered with pesto. In the afternoons, we retreated to our hotel room's shaded balcony overlooking the sun-soaked coastline. We sat in our bathing suits and let the breeze from the sea wash over us. Will read while I wrote. I had not really decided what I was working on. I wrote descriptions of the Italian landscape, snippets of dialogue. I lost myself in a world that was half real, half imagined. It was there on the balcony in Creek Terry that the sensation of being watched overcame me again for the first time since Will and I had shared that kiss months earlier in San Francisco. On a path below our balcony, a dark-haired man paused and then walked toward the sea. His beer-tossed torso was lanky, his skin brown. My heart raced. I leaned forward in my seat, Amir's name on my tongue. The man called out in a merry torrent of Italian to someone farther down the path. I sank back, my face flushed. I squinted at the sparkling water, the boats bobbing offshore. How could I not think of Amir in a place like Montesoro? The cliffs around me were crowded with pastel buildings and darker than the golden bluffs of my home, and the sea that crashed against them sounded the same. The air was warmer but held the same primal scent, the half-struggle, half-embrace, where land meets sea. "Beautiful, isn't it?" Will asked. I looked over at him. He sat back in his chair, shirtless, his arms speckled with the ghostly kisses of Liguria's sea salt. His hair was turning blonder and more disheveled by the hour. He looked relaxed, his smile vaguely suggestive. "You know," I said, "this place suits you. The water brings out the blue of your eyes." I didn't think it was possible for your eyes to be bluer than they already were, but the Liguadian sea has proved me wrong. He clapped his book shut. "Well, that's it then." He stood and walked around the table and pulled me up, laughing into his arms. "We'll just have to stay forever." We flew first class back to San Francisco, just as we had on the way to Italy. Our seats were even the same, 1A and 1B. I wondered if it was the same plane. I had never in my life experienced 2 weeks that had passed so quickly. I wasn't sure I liked the feeling. Our time in Italy already seemed like a beautiful dream. I was glad that I had written so much of it down in my journal. I drank a glass of champagne that was offered me, and it helped to steady the fluttery feeling in my stomach. Will held my hand and listened as the flight attendant detailed our strategy for survival in case of an emergency. I rested my head on Will's shoulders, overcome by a rush of love for him. I wondered if life went by more quickly when it was easy, if that was the trade-off you accepted. The letter had arrived while I was away. When Ronnie mentioned that I had received mail, for some reason I immediately thought of being on the balcony in Monterosso, the sensation that I was being watched, the man who had looked so much like Amir. A thorny sensation spread across my throat when I saw Bea's scraggly handwriting on the envelope. I opened the letter with shaking hands. There was no polite buffer or diamero on which to hang any hope. He simply said what he had to say, and in doing so, yanked me back in time. "I know what you did to Ray, you and him. I want my money. You don't get to run off with it. I know what you did, Merrow Shaw. All that you have, I can take away." Chapter 17. Ray's bank account must have finally run dry, though I did not have much money to spare. I began to send Bear a little each month. I hoped it would be enough to keep him from ruining the pleasure I had found in my work with learning together, my friendships with Rosalie and Emma and Ronnie, my relationship with the Will. What would they say if Bear told them that he believed that Amir and I killed Ray and stolen her money? I lived in fear of him showing up at my work. At night, I felt his grip around my calf, his fingers pressing an old wound. The money I sent was not enough for Bear. He threatened to come to San Francisco. I hid his letters in a box at the back of my closet. I kept the stone that Amir had given to me in that box as well, and so every time I received a letter from Bear, I also thought of Amir. But I was always thinking of Amir, really. Amir lived inside of me. He lived in the stories I wrote and the characters that had a connection to the earth, the children without parents, the men who loved and hated with equal passion. I saw him in each child, whom I sat beside at learning together. I did not know where Amir was, but I knew that he was alive. I felt his presence when I went for icy swims in the ocean. I continued to feel that I was being watched, and I preferred to think that it was Amir doing the watching, or the spirit of my mother, or my father, or even Ray, rather than Bea circling even closer. With Will by my side over the following years, I saw parts of the world that as a girl I had hardly dared to hope I might someday see. Brazil, Alaska, Japan, France, Egypt. The more we traveled, the more I understood how uncomfortable I felt when I was not near a coast. When we visited places that were inland, away from a body of water, I felt unsettled. No matter where I was, my thoughts traveled to Horseshoe Cliff. When I was a teenager, each home I had broken into had left me longing for a new life. Now, each new place I visited left me longing for a home to which I could not return. This feeling did not erase when I returned to San Francisco. There was something within me that held itself apart from the city, untouched for years. It began to ache. On buses, the windows shut against the wind, the ache worsened. When I walked, I was aware always of the pavement below me. I missed the soft yield of dirt below my feet, the golden glow of the cliffs at sunset, the black velvet night sky strewn with an extravagance of stars. Horseshoe Cliff was mine by then. I had inherited a third of the land on my 18th birthday, but I wondered if I would ever see it again. Once each month, Will and I had dinner with his family. If it had been up to me, we would have seen them more often. I adored the Langfords, and I did not like when too much time passed between visits. Will thought my love for his family was sweet, but he preferred to maintain a bit more space from them. I continued to swim with Emma, and I snuck in lunches with Rosalie between our monthly dinners. During these meetings, Rosalie and I spoke of my work at the tutoring center and my writing. We talked about the latest art exhibits and plays that she had seen. We really spoke about Will or my relationship with him. I did not know whether to think that was odd or normal. One day I simply asked her, "Don't you want to know how Will and I are doing?" She glanced up from her leaked soup she had ordered, her spoon paused mid-air. "Aren't you doing well? Everything seemed fine at our last dinner." Her expression grew concerned. "What happened? Did you have a fight?" "No, no, but you never ask about him, and I don't," Rosalie, between our monthly dinners. During these meetings, Rosalie and I spoke of my work at the tutoring center and my writing. We talked about the latest art exhibits and plays that she had seen. We really spoke about Will or my relationship with him. I did not know whether to think that was odd or normal. One day I simply asked her, "Don't you want to know how Will and I are doing?" She glanced up.

know, but you never ask about him. And I don't know if that's because you don't want to pry, or if I don't approve of you dating my son. When Rosalie set down her spoon, it made a surprisingly loud clatter. Meryl Shaw, how could you even begin to think that? You are a lovely couple. You're perfect together, really. I've never seen either of you as happy as you seem to be when you are together. Even as I felt relief, I wondered if her assessment was true. Was I happier than I've ever been? In so many ways, I was. And yet there was a void inside of me that throbbed even at that very moment, and I sat so calmly across from Rosalie. Her smile wavered. She seemed to be considering saying more, and then she did. If I'm being honest, the only thing that worries me is the possibility that the hesitation you sense isn't mine, but your own. Will is in love with you. I believe when he looks at you, he sees his future. I found that I was holding my breath and I listened to her. She noticed and reached across the table to give my hand a sympathetic pat. If I were your mother, she said, I would tell you that you should not run from joy. I would remind you that you deserve love. I would say that just because something is easy doesn't mean it is wrong. She pulled her hand back and rested it in her lap. I would tell you not to live in the past when there are people right here in your present who love you very much. I swallowed. It had been nearly 8 years since I had last seen Amir. It's hard to let go. Oh, Meryl, you don't need to let go. Just free up one hand so you can hold on to someone else, too. 6 months later, Will gave me a large blue sapphire ring and asked me to marry him. When I said yes, he slipped the ring onto my finger. It was the most beautiful piece of jewelry I've ever seen. Is it okay that it's not a diamond? He asked. I thought you might like this better. It's an antique. The stone reminded me of you, well, of us, really. It made me think of our time in Italy. I looked at him, feeling overwhelmed with love. Linguidia C. Will nodded. He was right. The stone looked like the Linguidia C, which was the very color of his eyes. I loved that ring with a ferocity that sometimes confused me. I had never had a ring before, and I felt different with one on my finger. What a strange comfort a circle is, I thought, with no beginning or end, but only that smooth, eternal curve. What I soon learned, what we both learned, was that for me that ring was enough. Having an actual wedding ceremony did not strike me as particularly important. When we were first engaged, Will and I spoke vaguely about the idea of a spring wedding. But the spring quickly came and went. Instead of planning a wedding, we spent much of our time looking at houses. The prices were astounding to me. But Will had plenty of money. My own salary barely covered my living expenses and my portion of the rent of the apartment I shared with Ronnie. I had always known that the Langfords were rich, but it was only as Will and I were house hunting and our realtor continued flashing her big excited smile at me and cooed over my engagement ring that I realized I was rich now too. I longed for a home by the sea. Will preferred a home that was on the bay close to his office. But one day the realtor showed us a house in Seacliff with a small balcony off the master bedroom that overlooked the ocean. And we stepped out onto it. I could see immediately how much Will liked it. The water below was not the jewel-like blue of the Liberian Sea, and the sandy crescent of Baker Beach was not dotted with bright umbrellas, and of course the view of the Golden Gate Bridge left no question as to our location. But still, there was something about that balcony that was undeniably reminiscent of the balcony off the hotel room in Monte Rosa. There was even a small bistro table with two chairs angled in an inviting way. Will grinned at me. He gestured toward the table. Did you set this up? I laughed and shook my head in wonder. It's amazing, isn't it? The realtor looked back and forth between the two of us, her expression equally baffled and delighted. She backed toward the bedroom door. I'll leave you two to discuss, she said, and disappeared inside. It seemed like fate that this house had come on the market just as Will and I were searching. I leaned against the railing and looked out. I breathed in the sea air and felt a sense of peace. I already knew how this house would feel when the fog rolled in, buffering it from the world. It would become a fortress safe and glowing with warmth amid a silver sky. I knew how the ocean would sound at night from the bed when the door to the balcony was left open, and I knew that the cold, wet air would creep in and wash over everything, leaving a hint of salt on my lips. I knew how it would feel to walk on the beach that lay below early in the morning.

0: before anyone else was awake, and how the green sea glass would wash up on shore would feel in my hand, something once sharp, now softened by the grip of the sea. In the distance across the mouth of the bay, mountains rose from the ocean. My mother had taken my father to the beach on the day they met and pointed at the same view that I was looking at now. My father had said that the idea of living by the sea had seemed like the most wonderful sort of dream. Even without turning around, I could feel Will watching me. He walked to me and put his arms around me. I love it too. But it's so far from your office. He looked over my shoulder, taking in the view. It's perfect. It's ruined any other house for me. The thing about Will was that as much as he did love that house balcony, and he did, I could see that he was saying the house was perfect because he knew that I thought it was perfect. His kindness moved me. I rested my head on his chest and tried to breathe in his particular no-smell smell, but I smelled only the sea. It was on that balcony a few months later that we first discussed the idea of eloping. There was a larger patio on the first floor of the house, but we found ourselves gravitating to that little balcony nearly every weekend. I wrote and Will read. There was so much that I loved about Will, but his devotion to reading was near the top of the list. He read as quickly as I did, and we had already made plans to install floor-to-ceiling bookshelves in the living room downstairs as well as in our bedrooms to our house, our ever-growing collection. It was funny, though, how differently we treated our books. I see your books like to swim as much as you do, Will had said, smiling as he helped me unpack the boxes that I brought from the apartment I shared with Ronnie. The novels in his hands were bloated with salt air from trips to the beach, their pages dog-eared and marked by my pen. Will's books, realized, were pristine. He treated them with a reverence that I suppose I understood but not quite sheer. I thought perhaps Will thought of books as possessions while I thought of them as sustenance. His relationship with books lacked the messiness and the hunger and the desperate sort of joy that mine held. While Will read on the balcony that day, I worked on a story inspired by a coyote that I had seen recently while walking down our street toward the beach for my swim. After Pal's death, I hated coyotes, but for some reason my bitterness did not clear at the sight of this one in the city. On the contrary, wonder spilled over me like water. That coyote had seen both ethereal and eternal, like a reminder of a not-so-distant other world or another point in time that might be in the future as easily as part of my past. You always look peaceful when you're writing, Will said. I looked up blearily. Do I laugh? No, that can't be true. I could feel my forehead smoothing as I spoke. It was always furrowed when I wrote. I was sure of it. And I spent as much time chewing on the end of my pencil as I did writing. Well, Will admitted, maybe peaceful is the wrong word. Transported. Wherever you go when you're writing, you like it there. He closed the book he was reading. You know, if you ever want more time to write, I hope you know you can have it. Are you telling me you have the power to make the days longer? I teased. Why have you never shared this with me before? He smiled. I just mean that if you ever decide that you want to leave your job or take a break from it so that you have more time to write, I'd support you. I knew he was only trying to be sweet, but I was surprised that he thought that leaving, learning together, would be something I wanted. I like spending time with those kids. I like helping them. A crease formed between his eyebrows. I know you do, and you are helping them. I just know how much your stories are going to help kids, too, bringing them happiness, inspiring them. I'm thinking of your future readers. It's funny, but when we first saw this house, I immediately pictured you sitting at this table, just as you are now, looking so gorgeous and full of thought, gazing out at the water and writing. It was a lovely image, so why did my throat tighten as he spoke? Did a part of Will think of me as he thought of his books as something curious and beautiful and fragile, deserving of admiration and careful handling? I did not want to be a well-kept possession. Perhaps I was being too hard on him. It was simply easier for Will to understand my relationship with writing than my relationship with children who had nowhere to go when school let out. But I could not think of writing without thinking of Horseshoe Cliff and children who needed stories, yes, but so much else, too. When I thought of Horseshoe Cliff, I felt very distant from Will. It wasn't a feeling that I liked. There was nothing for me at my childhood home, only beer, scratching out letters to me that were full of threats. This was my home now, the one I'd made with the man I loved. "We should get married," I said. He laughed, surprised. "I thought you already scratched that. I thought we already reached that conclusion. But soon, I mean. Let's go to City Hall, and then let's take a honeymoon somewhere far away, somewhere even you have never been. We'll thought about it, but some sort of celebration would be nice, wouldn't it, to mark the beginning of a new chapter in our lives? My parents would appreciate it. We could do it here at home. A wedding party? Or an engagement party. We never had one. It really doesn't matter what we call it. I just think it would be nice to celebrate with our family and friends." While I was satisfied to have just Will, his family, and Ronnie in my life, Will's network of friends continued to grow. Being surrounded by people made him happy, and it felt selfish to deny him this pleasure. And so I agreed, swallowing the knot that formed in my throat as I did so. Part 3, Chapter 18. A month later, when Amir emerged from the shadows outside the home that Will and I shared, my world went still for a beat of a time that was fragile as a shell, as vast as an ocean. I thought of Rosalie telling me that there are moments in your life when you can feel everything change. I thought of my mother standing on the edge of the cliff, the land below her feet crumbling. I thought of my father taking in his first breath of the salt air, feeling his chest swell with new life. "Mero," Amir said. Everything about him was different, and yet the same. His voice hooked something deep inside of me, pulling me toward him. His arms were around me then, holding me tightly. It was Amir, solid and strong and real. I buried my face in his neck. The city was silent. I felt the sensation of wings beating within my chest and remembered the red bird I had swallowed in my dream the night before. "I thought I might never see you again," I whispered. Energy roiled from him, and this I recognized. He was always coiled tightly, his anger crouched and poised and quivering, waiting. He was so much bigger than he had been at 16. The arms hugging me were rope with muscles. The chest to which I pressed my cheek was broad. How different things might have been if Amir had had this strength when we were children. I looked up at him and touched my thumb to the scar over his eyebrow. His dark hair was clipped so short that I could see the smooth shape of his scalp. His eyes were both mournful and yearning. They roamed my face. I remembered this feeling of being known, of being beloved. "What happened?" I asked. Relief and anger and fear, each threatening to choke my words before I could release them. "How could you have left?" "Mero." Amir's eyes lifted away from mine, moving over my shoulder, and a veil dropped over his expression. I turned, letting him go. Will stood beside Emma near the open garage door. Music spilled out of the house. Our engagement party, in the moments that my arms had been around Amir, I had forgotten it. "Will." There was a high, breathless quality to my voice. Will squinted. "Amir?" "In the flesh," said Amir. Will and Emma moved to stand beside me. "What a surprise. It's nice to see you," Will said. The two men shook hands. After a moment, I said, "We're having a party." Amir's gaze moved over my face, my dress. "I see." I could not pull my eyes from him. "Emma," I said without looking at her, "do you remember Amir? You were very young when you met." I spoke in a daze. There was so much I wanted to ask Amir, and I couldn't bear that we were being interrupted. I stared at him unabashed. If he turned and walked away right then, I wanted to have him memorize this news of Amir. He did not take his eyes from mine either. The smallest hint of a smile tugged at his lips. Well, as exciting as it's getting, I think we have to stop now, but I will pick up where we left off. I hope you've enjoyed this book so far. Thanks for listening to me. This is Marianne Kachuk with Talking Information Center. Catch you next time. Have a great day.
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2: Here's the forecast for the Boston and South Shore area on the Talking Information Center from the National Weather Service. For today, sunny temperatures in the upper 80s overnight, cloudy temperatures in the upper 60s. A thunderstorm is possible. On Wednesday, hot and humid temperatures in the mid-90s. The sun rose this morning at 5:11, setting at 8:25 this evening. 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
7: Hello, this is Ed Reedy from the Talking Information Center with the Wednesday, July 1st reading of Newsweek magazine. Socialists surge. Leftists in Congress poised to double after midterm. By Jesus Mesa. The number of Democratic socialists in the U.S. House of Representatives is set to more than double after the November midterms, a shift that would hand the movement its largest congressional bloc in American history. The Democratic Socialists of America count two current members in the House, New York Representative Alexandria Ocasio-Cortez and Michigan Representative Rashida Tlaib. Three more candidates aligned with the group won Democratic primaries this spring in heavily Democratic districts, putting them on a clear path to Washington next year and the total at five. The newcomers are Claire Valdez, a state assembly member and former United Auto Worker organizer, running in a Brooklyn and Queens seat, Daralisa Avila Chevalier, a 32-year-old community organizer who unseated a five-term incumbent in Upper Manhattan and the Bronx, and Chris Rabb, Pennsylvania state representative who won a Philadelphia-based primary in May. All three districts are among the most Democratic in the country, making their primary victories close to decisive. Valdez and Avila Chevalier prevailed on June 23rd as part of a slate backed by New York City Mayor Zoran Mamdani, himself a member of the organization, whose mayoral victory last year reshaped the city's politics. Avila Chevalier defeated Representative Adriano Espale, the chair of the Congressional Hispanic Caucus, and is projected to become the first Dominican-American woman elected to Congress. Valdez won an open seat being vacated by retiring Representative Nidia Velazquez. For the leaders of the movement, the winds are less a sudden break than a long arc finally surfacing. This isn't a sudden surge, it's 10 years of work becoming visible. Joseph Givarguez, executive director of Our Revolution, the progressive group founded out of the 2016 presidential campaign of Vermont Senator Bernie Sanders, an independent who caucuses with Democrats, told Newsweek, The group endorsed Ocasio-Cortez in 2018 when she was an underdog and backed Mamdani during his run for state assembly years before his mayoral bid. There are currently two DSA members in Congress, and this cycle's primary wins alone are on track to roughly double that. With more contested races still ahead before November, Guevarga said. Is five historic? A block of five would surpass the movement's modern peak. Four organization members served together in 2021 when Ocasio-Cortez and Tlaib were joined by Cori Bush of Missouri and Jamal Bowman of New York. Both Bush and Bowman lost re-election in 2024, dropping the count back to two. The deeper history is more textured, and Guevarga's was careful not to overstate it. Socialists have served in Congress before, he noted, pointing to Victor Berger and Meyer London, who held House seats as members of the Socialist Party around World War I. They never served at the same time. Decades later, Ron Dellums of California and Major Owens of New York, both affiliated with the organization, overlapped in the House for years. So overlapping socialist representation in Congress isn't new on its own, Guevarga said. What is new is the scale and speed of growth happening inside the Democratic Party itself with institutional backing. That distinction matters because the bloc could still grow. The organization has endorsed Melat Giros, an attorney challenging Colorado Representative Diana DeGeet in a Denver-based district, whose primary is scheduled for June 30th. It is also backing Oliver Larkin in a South Florida primary on August 18th against Florida Representative Jared Moskowitz, and a comeback bid by former Representative Cori Bush to reclaim her St. Louis seat in August. The New York and Pennsylvania winners hold safe Democratic seats where the primary is the decisive contest. The summer races must first clear their primaries. A label voters still distrust, the win comes at a moment of measurable strain on Americans' faith in the economic status quo, though not a full embrace of the alternative. Positive views of capitalism fell to 54% in a Gallup survey conducted last August, the lowest reading since the firm began tracking the question in 2010, and down from 60% in 2021. Views of socialism, by contrast, have barely moved in 15 years, with 39% of Americans viewing it positively and 57% negatively. The shift is concentrated among Democrats. Two-thirds viewed socialism favorably in the Gallup poll, the only partisan group to rate it higher than capitalism, and Democrats under 50 were markedly cooler on capitalism than older members of the party. A Marquette Law School survey in May found 38% of Democrats viewed socialism favorably, while an I&I TIPP poll the same month put socialism's favorability nationally at 33% against 44% unfavorable. To skeptics inside the party, those numbers describe a ceiling, not a launch pad. The number of DSA members in Congress next session will be tiny. They are a tiny fraction of the overall Democratic Party. Jim Kessler, an executive vice president at Third Way, a centrist Democratic group, told Newsweek. But they are nonetheless a factor, and if their numbers continue to grow, they could make Democrats an unelectable party on the national level. Kessler argued that the movement wins only on the most favorable terrain. By his calculation, the New York seats that flipped this week backed former Vice President Kamala Harris by an average of 36 points in 2024. The competitive districts Democrats are targeting to retake the House majority, he said, average a Trump margin of about 8 points. The label itself has lost some of its sting, he acknowledged, because the Cold War and communism are ancient history to most voters. The positions, he said, are the liability. defund the police, open borders, abolish federal prisons, and nationalizing large sectors of the economy don't stand up to scrutiny in a competitive seat, Kessler said. Gervarges rejected the premise that voters are responding to ideology at all. The polling, he said, is downstream of a broader anger at corporate power. Our revolution surveys its members each year, and after 2024, they ranked corporate corruption as the single biggest problem in American politics for the first time, ahead of health care and wages. They're not falling in love with an ideology, Gervarges said. They're done with a government that answers to corporations instead of to them. Red Scare attacks, he added, only work on people who haven't lived through what unchecked corporate power actually does. The populist current, the fight over the socialist label, sits inside a larger argument about how Democrats should run in a year that by most measures favors them. We need a populist message, Robert Creamer, a longtime Democratic strategist, who said the party should campaign on what he called kitchen table issues, told Newsweek. The narrative has to name the antagonist, and that is billionaires. Creamer pointed to a long divergence between productivity and pay as the grievance the left is tapping. For the last 40 years, we've had a 70% increase in productivity per hour and only a 12% increase in wages, he said. He warned that Democrats repeat a mistake from 2024 if they only warn voters about President Donald Trump rather than offer solutions of their own. Party leaders have moved to play down the risk. House Minority Leader Hakeem Jeffries, a New York Democrat, dismissed the idea that the primary results would damage the party when reporters raised it the morning after the vote. Noting that President Trump has twice hosted Mamdani at the White House, he offered mock condolences to Republicans who spent millions trying and failing to shape a Democratic primary in a battleground state. Jeffries acknowledged friction with the mayor over his decision to back challengers against sitting Democrats. The two New Yorkers agreed to strongly disagree about some of those endorsements, he said, adding that Mamdani had work to do with members of Congress going forward. He described their relationship as good and said the two speak regularly. The movement has also been selective about where it fights. The New York City organization declined to recommend a challenge to Jeffries himself, and the council member eyeing that race, Che Osei, withdrew. Ocasio-Cortez stayed out of the anti-incumbent primaries entirely, confining her endorsements to state legislative contests. The model does not travel everywhere. In San Francisco, Saket Chakrabarty, a former chief of staff to Ocasio-Cortez, whose supporters likened him to Mamdani, finished a distant third in the June 2nd primary for retiring Representative Nancy Pelosi's seat, drawing about 15% despite spending millions of his own money. He was not endorsed by the Democratic Socialists of America, but his loss in one of the country's most liberal cities showed that the insurgents left's New York playbook does not guarantee wins elsewhere. In Florida, even if Larkin wins his August primary, the district Republicans redrew this year leave him a hard general election. What the spring made clear is that the movement intends to keep testing the map. Whether it can win anywhere other than its safest ground is the question the summer primaries and then November will begin to answer. Supreme Court poised to rule on Trump's powers as term nears end. By Steve Malman. Supreme Court is entering the final stretch of its term with several major rulings expected within days, including high-stakes cases that could reshape the scope of presidential power under Donald Trump. The decisions, likely to be released by early July, cover disputes over immigration policy, independent federal agencies, and election rules. The outcomes carry potential consequences that could ripple through the political landscape ahead of this year's midterms. Court watchers often call this period the June rush, when the justices deliver their most consequential and divisive decisions. Trump power at stake. At the center of the remaining docket are cases testing how far a president can go in exercising executive authority. Among them are disputes over Trump's attempts to fire officials at the Federal Reserve and Federal Trade Commission, testing long-standing limits that require a president to show cause before removing leaders of independent agencies. The court's conservative majority has already signaled openness to expanding presidential control in some areas. A ruling in Trump's favor could weaken these protections and give future presidents greater influence over independent agencies. A decision against the administration would reinforce existing boundaries on presidential power. Birthright citizenship case, one of the most closely watched rulings, will decide the fate of Trump's attempt to limit birthright citizenship. The challenge centers on the 14th Amendment, which guarantees citizenship to most people born on U.S. soil. Lower courts have blocked the policy, finding it likely unconstitutional. If the justices allow the order to take effect, it could overturn more than a century of precedent. If they reject it, it will deal a major blow to a central pillar of Trump's immigration agenda. Trump himself has suggested he expects the court to rule against him on the issue, underscoring the uncertainty surrounding the case. The issue has also exposed divisions within Trump's own party, with Republicans nearly split as the ruling approaches. According to polling on GOP views of birthright citizenship, the Associated Press NORC Center for Public Affairs Research poll that was released last month found that 44% of Republicans support birthright citizenship. The decision follows a series of high-profile immigration rulings, including one allowing the administration to move forward with ending temporary protected status for migrants from countries including Haiti and Syria, a move some Republicans have warned could carry economic costs in states with large migrant workforces. Election rules in focus. The court is also weighing decisions that could directly affect how Americans vote. One case examines whether mail-in ballots must arrive by election day or can be counted if they are postmarked on time but received later. Conservative justices have expressed skepticism toward grace periods, raising the possibility of tighter rules nationwide. Another dispute involves limits on coordinated campaign spending by political parties. A case tied to Vice President J.D. Vance and backed by Trump allies seeking to strike down the restrictions. The outcome could reshape how campaigns are funded and how free speech protections apply to political spending. Together, the rulings could influence voting procedure and campaign strategies ahead of the next election cycle. Trans athletes case, another high-profile case, asks whether states can bar transgender athletes from competing on girls' school sports teams. The court's conservative majority appeared inclined during oral arguments to uphold such restrictions. A ruling in favor of the states would effectively greenlight similar laws across the country. A decision the other way could expand federal protections for transgender students and reshape civil rights law in education. Legal analysts say the impact could extend beyond athletics into other areas of anti-discrimination policy. Surveillance and privacy. The court is also considering a case involving geofence warrants, which allow investigators to gather location data from phones near a crime scene in order to identify potential suspects who were in the area at the time. Critics argue the practice amounts to a broad dragnet search that violates the Constitution. Supporters say it is a valuable tool for solving serious offenses. The ruling could define new boundaries for digital privacy as police increasingly rely on location data in investigations. pattern of mixed rulings. This term has already produced a mixed record for Trump. The court has backed the administration in some immigration-related disputes and emergency rulings, while also rejecting other major policies, including a high-profile tariff case earlier this year. That uneven pattern has made the final decisions hard to predict. Legal scholars say the remaining rulings could clarify whether the court is moving toward a broader expansion of presidential power or maintaining limits in key areas. What comes next? The court is scheduled to issue additional opinions over the coming days, with the term expected to conclude by early July. The outcomes will shape not only the immediate fate of contested Trump-era policies, but also the institutional boundaries of executive authority for future administrations. With multiple high-impact cases still unresolved, the final days of the term are set to define one of the most legally significant chapters of the court's modern history. Incredible moment, baby pulled alive from rubble in Venezuela by U.S. rescuers, by Amanda Greenwood, who shared by the U.S. Department of State, has captured a rare moment of hope amid the devastation caused by deadly earthquakes in Venezuela. In a post on X, officials wrote, "Against impossible odds, hope endures," alongside footage showing American search and rescue teams pulling a baby alive from beneath the rubble. The rescue comes in the aftermath of two powerful back-to-back earthquakes that struck Venezuela's northern coast on June 24th, flattening buildings and leaving thousands trapped under debris. In the chaotic days since, emergency crews from around the world have been racing against time to locate survivors before the critical rescue window begins to close. The video shows rescuers carefully lifting the infant from the collapsed concrete. In a moment that has quickly spread online, the State Department described the rescue simply but powerfully, "Every life saved is a victory." The child was a 9-month-old girl and was rescued alongside her mother. Both only suffered minor injuries, according to Fox News. A massive U.S. rescue operation. This heartwarming rescue is part of a wider, large-scale U.S. response coordinated by the State Department and other federal agencies. According to the State Department, the U.S. has deployed a Disaster Assistance Response Team, DART, with more than 250 personnel, including 3 specialized urban search and rescue USAR teams tasked with life-saving operations. These teams have been drawn from elite units in Fairfax County, Virginia, Los Angeles County, California, and Miami-Dade County, Florida, forming the backbone of the U.S. rescue effort. In total, they're bringing over 200,000 pounds of specialized equipment designed for searching, finding, and rescuing survivors who are trapped under collapsed structures. The U.S. Southern Command announced on X on Sunday that the U.S. Marines, alongside the Littoral Combat Force 24 and U.S. sailors from USS Fort Lauderdale, have delivered critically needed disaster assistance supplies with a landing craft, utility at LaGuardia Airport, Venezuela. How the rescue teams are finding survivors. The USAR teams are built to operate in the most complex disaster zones. Each unit includes firefighters who are experts in dealing with structural collapse, as well as paramedics, physicians, engineers, and canine search specialists who are trained to detect people buried beneath the rubble and debris. Their work is highly methodical. Teams conduct systemic searches of collapsed buildings using specialized listening devices, search dogs, and technical tools to locate survivors. Once someone is found, teams carry out complex extraction operations, removing debris and stabilizing damaged structures, which can often take hours or even days as they safely reach trapped victims. These efforts are carried out alongside local Venezuelan emergency responders to prioritize the hardest hit areas. Military and humanitarian support on the ground. the U.S. response extends beyond search and rescue operations. Washington has also committed $150 million in assistance, including funding for international organizations such as the World Food Program, the International Organization for Migration, and World Vision to support relief on the ground. A dedicated task force has also been established to coordinate the response and ensure aid reaches those who need it the most. Racing against time to save lives. Despite the scale of the response, rescuers are battling against the clock. Experts say the first 48 to 72 hours after a disaster are critical for finding survivors, though rescues, like the infant pulled from rubble, can still occur days later. The earthquakes have left widespread destruction with nearly 69,000 people reported missing and the death toll currently at 1,430, according to the Associated Press. Dean Cain hits back after his state fair photo sparks low attendance claims. By Jordan King, Superman actor Dean Cain has pushed back against claims that a photo he posted from President Donald Trump's Great American State Fair showed low attendance, insisting there were thousands of people there. Cain, known for his role as Clark Kent in Lois and Clark, The New Adventures of Superman, posted a picture showing the view from atop the Ferris wheel at the Great American State Fair on Saturday. The photo looks down over the National Mall toward the Washington Monument. It shows the fairgrounds lined with white exhibition tents and scattered groups of people walking or standing across a large central lawn with no obvious crowding visible from the vantage point. Attendance at Trump's Great American State Fair, a White House-backed festival on the National Mall marking America's 250th anniversary, has become a political flashpoint. Since the event opened last week, critics have pointed to photos and videos they say show sparse crowds, while Trump and his allies have insisted turnout has been strong, with the president claiming as many as 45,000 people attended the kickoff rally on Wednesday night. Newsweek has contacted the White House via email outside of normal working hours for comment. Former Representative Adam Kinzinger, an Illinois Republican and CNN political commentator who became one of Trump's most prominent GOP critics after the January 6, 2021 U.S. Capitol riot, commented on Cain's photo saying, "Ha, ha, ha, dude, this is not the picture to show all six people." Cain responded, "There were thousands of people there and all around D.C. today, Adam. Why do you wish it was empty? That seems odd." Replying to someone else's question about attendance, Cain, who last year said he was joining Immigration and Customs Enforcement, ICE, said tons of people, but not just sitting on the grass. It's hot outside. That's only a partial view. Crowd size has long been a Trump flashpoint. Disputes over attendance have followed Trump throughout his political career, with the president frequently pointing to crowd size as evidence of his popularity, while critics have challenged those claims. The issue first became a defining controversy of Trump's presidency after his 2017 inauguration, when then White House Press Secretary Sean Spicer said it had drawn the largest audience ever to witness an inauguration, a claim widely disputed using transit data and aerial imagery. Since then, Trump has repeatedly touted attendance at campaign rallies and public appearances, while critics have scrutinized photographs and videos in an effort to challenge those figures. Newsweek has broken down a timeline of Trump's crowd claims. Other controversies facing the Great American State Fair, the debate over attendance is the latest in a series of issues to affect the Great American State Fair since it opened last week. The event's opening day was disrupted by a temporary power outage that halted attractions, including the Ferris wheel, featured in Cain's photo, while organizers worked to restore electricity. The fair has also faced political controversy over participation. Several Democratic-led states declined to send official delegations, prompting criticism from the White House, which has billed the event as a bipartisan celebration marking the nation's 250th anniversary. Most recently, North Carolina Governor Josh Stein criticized organizers after a Confederate flag was displayed in the state's exhibition booth, calling for its removal. The White House later said the flag had been taken down after it was brought to officials' attention. Trump made SAVE Act ultimatum. Senate leaves it unanswered. By Julia Carbonaro. President Donald Trump has demanded that Congress pass the SAVE Act before agreeing to sign the biggest housing affordability bill in decades. However, his request is likely to remain unanswered as the Senate will not debate on legislation until July 13th. Senate Majority John Thune, a South Dakota Republican, requested on Wednesday to adjourn the Senate for the July 4th recess and not return for votes until July 13th. I ask unanimous consent that when the Senate completes its business today, it stands adjourned to then convene for pro forma sessions only with no business being conducted. And when the Senate adjourns on Thursday, July 9th, it stands adjourned until 3 p.m. on Monday, July 13th, Thune told the chamber. Pro forma sessions are brief, routine meetings during which lawmakers do not hold votes and no formal legislation is debated. Thune's request was unanimously approved with no senator objecting. That means that there is no chance that the Senate will sit down to discuss passing the SAVE Act before July 13th, when it will reconvene for a few sessions before going into recess again in August. Trump's ultimatum falling on deaf ears, the 21st Century Road to Housing, a sweeping housing reform package promising to lower housing costs for millions of Americans, passed the Senate on Monday with overwhelming bipartisan support, 85-5, and was given final approval by the House with a 358-32 vote on Tuesday. But when it finally reached the president, Trump surprised lawmakers by refusing to sign the bill. Ahead of a planned signing ceremony, the president wrote on Truth Social that the event was canceled until such time as we pass the desperately needed Save America Act, which I consider to be a national emergency. The Safeguard American Voter Eligibility SAVE Act, which Trump has been pushing for despite setbacks in Congress, would introduce significant voter ID requirements, which the president said are crucial to strengthen the legitimacy of political elections in the U.S., but opponents say would exclude many Americans from the democratic process. Many lawmakers, including some who had showed up for the signing ceremony only to be told the event was canceled, were taken aback by the president's sudden change of mind. This just doesn't make any sense other than whatever it is he wants to do. It's a complete indifference to the cost squeeze on American families, Democratic Senator Elizabeth Warren, who co-sponsored the bill, said on Wednesday. But some have expressed cautious hope that Trump would still sign the housing bill. That was his call to make, Thune told CNN before a planned lunch with Senate Republicans and the president on Wednesday. What I would say is that the bill is a bill that's been worked on for a long time. It's an affordability issue, and eventually I hope he'll find his way to sign it. What this way might be is unclear, as the Senate is not in a rush to listen to Trump's appeal to the disgruntlement of the president's ally in the chamber. Two bills in limbo and Trump's ally's frustration. Senator Mike Lee, a Utah Republican and a MAGA champion, expressed his frustration about the Senate's recess, which leaves both the 21st Road to Housing Act and the SAFE Act in limbo. We do have a lot to do, a lot of work that needs to be done. The Save America Act really does need to be passed. Why are we taking a recess right now? Why on earth is the Senate wanting to recess for 2 weeks, he asked in a video shared on social media on Wednesday. We should finish our work, he added. We should do all we possibly can to pass the Save America Act instead of recessing for 2 weeks, only to come back and work for a few weeks and then recess for another 5 or 6 weeks after that. The Post included the video, which said that passing the SAVE Act would be the best way to celebrate the U.S.'s 250th birthday, was shared by Trump on Wednesday on his social media platform. Senator Tommy Tuberville, an Alabama Republican, expressed a similar feeling to Lee, writing on X, "The Senate is about to recess for 2 weeks in August. We're leaving for over a month. There's plenty of time to pass the SAVE America Act." Newsweek contacted Lee and Tuberville's offices, as well as the White House, for comment by email on Thursday morning. Significantly, Lee and Tuberville are among only 5 Republicans who voted against the housing affordability bill in the Senate. Tuberville claimed that it is not fiscally responsible, with the country being $39 trillion in debt, alleging on social media that the package writes a blank check to blue cities, which we all know will end up going to illegals, non-American citizens. In a note after his nay vote, Lee said that the bill did not tackle affordability as it should have. Americans need more affordable housing. Unfortunately, this bill doesn't do enough to provide it. Instead, increasing the federal government's long-running and failed involvement in the U.S. housing market, he wrote. The other Republican senators who voted against the 21st Road to Housing Act were Ron Johnson of Wisconsin, Rand Paul of Kentucky, and Rick Scott of Florida. No clear resolution. There is a reason why the SAVE Act has not managed to pass Congress until now, even with Trump championing the cause and keeping it in the spotlight for the past few months. Republicans just do not think they have enough support to get the measure over the finish line, considering some among their ranks have previously joined Democrats to oppose the package. Even if lawmakers were willing to get back to negotiate the SAVE Act now, it would be a likely uphill battle. But with the Senate having adjourned until July 13th, it will be weeks before the lawmakers even take Trump's demand into consideration. The Senate will be meeting for pro forma sessions on June 25th, 29th, July 2nd, July 6th, and July 9th. The next time senators will convene to vote will be on July 13th. The House, on the other hand, passed a version of the SAVE Act in February on a near party-line vote. The lower chamber will take a summer recess starting in late July. The housing bill could still become law without Trump's signature if he does not veto it within 10 days while Congress is in session. Senate Majority Leader Chuck Schumer, a New York Democrat, said that he believes there are probably enough votes in both houses to override that veto if Trump does veto the bill, as reported by NBC News. How a Jared Kushner-backed resort is putting Albania's EU bid at risk. By Jennifer Wignall. For more than 2 decades, Albania did the unglamorous work in their bid to join the European Union, overhauling its courts, vetting judges, and opening negotiation clusters with Brussels in rapid succession. Then Jared Kushner went for a swim. On a yacht trip off Albania's Adriatic coast, Ivanka Trump described how she and her husband Kushner came across the turquoise shallows of the Vajosa Nartha Lagoon and unspoiled Cezanne Island and began imagining a luxury resort there. What followed was not simply a pitch. The legal and political conditions needed to build it were soon put in place. The site itself was among the most heavily protected stretches of coastline in the Mediterranean. The Vajosa Nartha Lagoon, home to flamingos and more than 200 migratory bird species, sits inside a designated protected landscape. Cezanne Island lies within Albania's only marine and terrestrial national park. the Flamingo Revolution, under the country's 2017 Law on Protected Areas, large-scale tourism construction in both was effectively barred. That changed in February 2024 when Prime Minister Edi Rama's parliamentary majority passed an amendment permitting five-star resorts inside the protected areas, regardless of what their founding decrees allowed. Later that same year, Atlantic Incubation Partners, a company linked to Kushner's Affinity Partners, was granted strategic investor status for a $1.4 billion resort on that island. The sequence of events has drawn scrutiny from opponents of the project. In early June, residents demonstrated in Flore, the closest city to the lagoon, under banners reading, "Hands off the lagoon and Albania is not for sale." Protests that quickly became known as the Flamingo Revolution. Protests have since spread to the capital, Tirana, and beyond, with solidarity marches held internationally. The issue driving them, whether Albania's rules were rewritten to fit the project rather than the other way around. Bligiarno Bino, executive director of the Center for Science, Innovation, and Development in Tirana, argued that the movement has evolved beyond a dispute over a protected area. What began as a campaign to defend the Vecchiosa Narta Lagoon, she said, has become a broader protest over governance transparency and public accountability in Albania. It is one of the largest citizen-driven mobilizations Albania has seen in years, and its significance lies precisely in the fact that it has not been organized through party structures, she told Newsweek. Albania's EU ambitions now face pressure on two fronts. By late 2025, officials were confident that membership by 2030 was within reach, the closest the country had ever come to its European goal. But environmental compliance and the rule of law are core conditions of accession, and the Kushner-backed project has raised questions about both. European lawmakers made their position explicit. In a resolution passed on June 17th, the European Parliament called on Tirana to repeal the 2024 amendments to its law on protected areas, impose an immediate moratorium on construction inside protected areas, and ensure full compliance with EU nature protection standards. Kushner's private equity firm. Kushner is not betting his own fortune on a Balkans resort. His private equity firm, Affinity Partners, manages roughly $6.16 billion, including about $2 billion from Saudi Arabia's public investment fund, the sovereign wealth vehicle controlled by Crown Prince Mohammed bin Salman. Additional capital has come from investors in Qatar and the United Arab Emirates. Even as he raised this capital, Kushner returned to a diplomatic role under President Donald Trump as a peace envoy, giving him a prominent role in U.S. policy in Iran, Ukraine, and Gaza. In March 2026, Senator Ron Wyden of Oregon and Representative Robert Garcia of California, both Democrats, opened an inquiry into whether Kushner's diplomatic activity has been kept separate from his private fundraising. The following month, Maryland Representative Jamie Raskin, a Democrat, broadened that scrutiny, framing it more bluntly. You cannot both be a diplomat and a financial pawn of the Saudi monarchy at the same time. The congressional inquiries have yet to produce formal findings, but they have established the core question now shadowing the Albania deal. Where does the boundary lie between public authority and private leverage, and has it been meaningfully enforced? In Albania, anti-corruption prosecutors have also taken notice. The Special Structure Against Corruption and Organized Crime, or SPAC, has opened an investigation into how key parcels around the lagoon changed hands and how the 2024 legal amendments were structured. Among the issues under scrutiny are disputed land valuations and the role of intermediaries in assembling plots ahead of the development. Authorities have already frozen accounts linked to one company involved in land acquisition near the site. The issue for investigators is not simply whether laws were changed, but how those changes were made and who benefited from them. Dr. Beatrice Masella, a senior research fellow at Chatham House, an international policy institute based in London, told Newsweek the structural problem predates the Kushner project. Albania's 2015 strategic investments law, she said, is designed to attract foreign investment by granting selected projects fast-track administrative procedures. But in practice, it can also risk limiting scrutiny and potentially bypassing key environmental assessment requirements expected under EU standards. When negotiations reach Chapter 27, the EU's environmental and climate rules, she warned that legal architecture is likely to come under sustained EU pressure. The EU test, by the time Brussels intervened formally, the political risk was no longer abstract. The June 17 resolution stopped short of naming Kushner or the Trump family, but its target was clear. The intervention inter key environmental assessment requirements expected under EU standards. When negotiations reach Chapter 27, the EU's environmental and climate rules, she warned that legal architecture is likely to come under sustained EU pressure. The EU test, by the time Brussels intervened

had escalated into a test case for Albania's EU trajectory. Facing mounting pressure, Rama has sought to reframe the controversy. On X, he dismissed the protests as hysteria, claiming demonstrations had never exceeded 8,000 participants, even at their peak, and accusing international media of inflating the story. The Albania Foreign Ministry told Newsweek that no final project had been approved and no final project was under construction. Rama has also pitched the project in environmental terms, promising a net positive outcome with approximately 25% more trees and green space than exists today. At another point, he accused Iran of waging a hybrid war of disinformation against the resort without providing evidence. Tehran flatly rejected the charge. Iran's foreign ministry dismissed Rama's claim as baseless, with a spokesman scoffing that perhaps they will say the flamingos were Iranian security agents. The attempt to cast the controversy as a foreign disinformation campaign did little to dampen opposition at home. The protests have continued and broadened, suggesting the backlash is rooted not in foreign interference, but in domestic anger at how the deal was struck. The collision of political access, foreign capital, and public land is now being examined on both sides of the Atlantic. In Washington, lawmakers are probing whether political access and private capital have been improperly intertwined. In Brussels, officials are asking whether Albania's legal reforms can withstand political pressure. The answers may determine more than the fate of a single resort. They go to a simpler question: who bears the risk when power and profit converge? Five questions keeping the Epstein files alive. For years, the Jeffrey Epstein files were discussed in terms of what we didn't know about the well-connected, wealthy sex offenders' activities. The information dredged up in the investigation was withheld by officials for reasons unclear from the public. The Trump administration was supposed to change all that. In some ways, it has, releasing millions of Epstein files into the public domain. But there's still so much we don't know about the late financier and his elite associates. The files were shrouded by redactions and incomplete due to omissions. Now, yet another judicial intervention against the Department of Justice may force yet more Epstein information to emerge. The most revealing part of the latest Epstein files ruling wasn't another name or a photo. It was a concession. The plaintiff was Katie Fang, an independent journalist and legal commentator who sued in April to enforce the Epstein File Transparency Act. U.S. District Judge Emmett Sullivan wrote that Attorney General Todd Blanche had conceded Ms. Fang's merits arguments after failing to answer them substantively. Sullivan ordered the DOJ to release specific unredacted Epstein-related files by July 2nd or explain why it could not, despite the law passed by Congress compelling it to have done so by the end of last year. The DOJ can point to a vast archive it has already released, but the question has shifted from how many pages were posted to whether the Trump administration can justify the pages, names, logs, and categories it still has not made public. The story also extends beyond what DOJ withheld to what the legal system allowed to be privatized. There's a clear political reason this issue will not disappear, too. In a June 19th to 22nd economist.com/YouGov poll of U.S. adult citizens, 73% of respondents said the government had not released all the information it has about Epstein. Among independents, 78% said the government had not released all the information it has, and 66% disapproved of Trump's handling of investigations into Epstein. The Epstein files issue is alive because there are at least five unresolved questions to which the American public, distrustful of how the administration is handling

0: handling things deserves the answers. One, what exactly is still missing after millions of pages? Millions of Epstein-related records have been made public since December, but lawmakers and survivors have continued to question missing or heavily redacted material. Officials said only about half of the 6 million pages gathered by the DOJ would be released, with unreleased records described as duplicates, unrelated to Epstein or protected by privilege. The DOJ's Epstein Library that houses materials responsive to the Epstein Files Transparency Act will be updated if additional documents are identified for release. One can accept that not every page belongs online. Duplicates, irrelevant material, privileged communications, and victim identifying information all give the government legitimate reasons to withhold or redact. But the Epstein Transparency Law requires a much more instructive map of the archive, including of redacted material. It ordered the Attorney General to make a report to Congress listing categories of records released and withheld, along with a summary of redactions and their legal basis. The law says redactions must come with written justifications published in the Federal Register and submitted to Congress. A redaction without a reason is an invitation to distrust the decision behind it. Sullivan's opinion said the redaction log had not been published despite the law's deadline on December 19, 2025. There remains the absence of a trusted index of the material in its entirety. Published and withheld, with reasons specified for each document not made public. Two, whose names were redacted and under what rule? Sullivan's order concerned specific redactions, not a general invitation to publish every name in every file. The order covered 8 emails with sender and recipient names redacted, 2 DOJ documents with potential co-conspirator names obscured, underlying FBI interview notes behind FD-302 reports, foreign language materials, and a redaction log. The documents include emails, a draft indictment, a 2019 email referencing co-conspirators and FBI interview notes connected to documents summarizing unverified allegations involving President Donald Trump. A name in an investigative file proves nothing. Drafts can include leads that never ripened, allegations that were never charged, and references to people whose presence in records is incidental. The law itself recognizes that some redactions are proper. It permits withholding or redacting victims' personally identifiable information, child sexual abuse material, information that would jeopardize active federal investigations, images of death or abuse, and properly classified national security material. The public debate keeps flattening the issue into release the names, but Sullivan's order points to the better question to ask: what category of name is being protected? Victims, witnesses, private third party, potential co-conspirator, privileged communication, active investigation material, or classified information are different categories with different justifications. Three, did the redaction process protect victims or expose them? This is the moral center of the files fight. The DOJ's strongest argument for redaction is victims' protection. And its Epstein Library says such redactions to shield identities have been applied. But the DOJ also warns that because of the volume of information, the website may still contain non-public personally identifiable data or other sensitive content, including sexual material. That warning undercuts the very trust that privacy redactions are supposed to build. In February, attorneys representing more than 200 alleged Epstein victims asked 2 federal judges to order the DOJ website taken down, alleging widespread failures to redact victims' names and identifying information. The lawyer said they had reported thousands of redaction failures on behalf of nearly 100 survivors and cited examples involving names, bank information, and addresses. Blanche defended DOJ's procedures on ABC's This Week, saying the department had taken pains to protect victims and that redaction errors affected about 0.001% of materials. DOJ also acknowledged mistakes were inevitable in a disclosure of this size and said it would correct errors reported by victims or their lawyers. A responsible government cannot dump every investigative file onto the Internet. Four, what decisions did Todd Blanche personally make? The fair question here asks what Blanche decided, what he delegated, what he certified as compliant with the law. Sullivan's order requires either production or showing of cause for discrete categories, including unredacted sender and recipient names, potential co-conspirator names, underlying FBI interview notes, and a Federal Register redaction log. Congress is already circling that chain of decision-making. Republican House Oversight Chair James Comer said he was working to have Blanche appear before the committee in July. And five, are the real missing files government records or private silence? The public tends to imagine the Epstein files as a single government vault. House oversight committees had discussed subpoenas for people who could testify about confidential settlements between Epstein accusers and some of Epstein's friends. Some accusers signed pre-litigation settlements with friends of Epstein, whom they also accused of misconduct, and that those settlements included non-disclosure agreements, according to Business Insider, citing people with direct knowledge. This widens the secrecy problem beyond DOJ. A congressional subpoena could require testimony, even where an NDA exists, though the committee would need majority support to issue one. The Epstein files are alive because the government has not made the knowable parts knowable. A public that believes powerful people escape accountability will not be satisfied by volume. It wants a map, a rule book, and a person responsible for the missing pieces. The files issue will keep burning until someone can explain what is still missing and give a tolerable, specific account of why. And that's all the time we have for today. Stay safe and thank you for listening.
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2: Here's the forecast for the Boston and South Shore area on the Talking Information Center from the National Weather Service. For today, sunny temperatures in the upper 80s overnight, cloudy temperatures in the upper 60s. A thunderstorm is possible. On Wednesday, hot and humid temperatures in the mid-90s. The sun rose this morning at 5:11, setting at 8:25 this evening. Stay tuned for more heading your way next on the Talking Information Center.
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9: Hello, thank you for listening to the Talking Information Center. My name is Lily, and today I will be reading The Nation Magazine. This is the June 2026 edition, and we are starting off with this commentary by Rose D'Amora, called Age of Unreason. Pope Leo has shown us that on the matter of human dignity, religious and secular concerns can converge. As is the case with so many of its forays, it's hard to figure out the endgame of the Trump administration's belligerent clash with the Vatican. There is more than a touch of mockery to the New York Times' April headline, Vance says the Pope should be more careful when talking about theology. The vice president converted to Catholicism loudly 7 years ago and has not taken kindly to Pope Leo XIV's exhortations to avoid bloodshed or shelter the immigrant or abide by any number of the core tenets of Catholic social teaching. The contretemps, while alternatively entertaining, infuriating, and baffling, does not tell us much we didn't already know about the current White House. But what does it tell us about the current Catholic Church? What, if anything, do the agnostic, the irreligious, or the non-Catholic religious need to know about it? The ironic tenure of the late Pope Francis, who welcomed trans Catholics and denounced unrestrained capitalism, piqued a lot of secular interest, and secular, religious, and lapsed observers alike have been trying to read the tea leaves of this new papacy ever since the election of the first American pope last spring. His public statements have been quickly seized upon and claimed, or denounced, by various political factions. There's an online cottage industry dedicated to interpreting them. Leo's choices do invite these reactions. It's hard to imagine that his decision to include Isaiah 1:15, even though you make many prayers, I will not listen, your hands are full of blood, in his Palm Sunday homily in St. Peter's Square, was unrelated to Defense Secretary Pete Hegseth's worship service several days earlier, in which he prayed for, quote, overwhelming violence of action against those who deserve no mercy. Nation readers are likely encouraged by the pontiff's stance on the United States' illegal and confounding war against Iran. They are probably less happy about his insistence that while the Church should de-emphasize traditional Catholic stances on sexuality in favor of the pursuit of social justice, the Holy See still doesn't endorse the formal blessing of same-sex couples. I share their disappointment. But secular observers often fail to reckon with the Catholic Church's sheer age and size. More than 2,000 years old and sprawling across the globe, it is ill-equipped to seamlessly and promptly reconcile with concerns, however real and urgent, that have emerged in more recent decades. There's something to the writer Maddox Cairns' quip that Catholicism is 9 times older than the left-right paradigm. But here we are in 2026, when that paradigm arguably still holds. The apex of the church's temporal power is centuries in the rearview mirror, and we're living in, if you like, a disenchanted world. And yet we find ourselves with a pope to the left of any number of mainstream American institutions, and a president enraged by his own inability to dampen the pontiff's convictions. The artifacts of the Trump administration's side of the feud, however unprecedentedly hostile, are likely to remain either inscrutable or too daft to warrant parsing. The president keeps mentioning the fracas at inopportune moments, such as at his own public relations stunt to highlight his tax bill's no tax on tips provision. But how much there is there to Trump's AI-generated image of himself in papal regalia, or the quickly deleted image of himself as a robed, Jesus-like figure healing a sick man? These are desperate bids for attention from a bellicose lame duck. The richer texts from Leo, whose provocations remind us that religious and secular concerns can converge beautifully on the matter of human dignity in a world riven with inequality and violence. During a recent visit to Cameroon, the Pope didn't need to name names when he said, quote, "They turn a blind eye to the fact that billions of dollars are spent on killing and devastation, yet the resources needed for healing, education, and restoration are nowhere to be found." It is less surprising that Leo has refused to back down in the face of Trump's and his cronies' attacks than that he has refused to cater to the revanchist elements that haunt his own church, particularly in the United States. For sizable factions of both the laity and the clergy, which are dramatically overrepresented online, the appeal of the church is its ostensible preservation of some pristine remnant traditionalism. When perpetuating conservative sexual politics takes precedence over everything else, the gospel is bound to fall by the wayside. This kind of selective thinking has plagued U.S. Catholicism for far too long. Catholic voters are won over by pro-life politicians with policies that harm workers and the poor, while bishops play politics even at the risk of undermining the care of the most vulnerable. If you have time on your hands, Google Americanism heresy. The Pope's promotion of peace and communal care is not a concession to some woke infiltration, but the most organic possible outgrowth of the stated principles of the Church he leads. His words at his first Christmas Eve Mass at St. Peter's Basilica were unequivocal, quote, "On earth there is no room for God if there is no room for the human person. To refuse one is to refuse the other." This next article is from Chris Lehman's The Town Called Malice section, titled "The Stupid Economy. Trump Promised Voters Revitalization and Growth, but he doesn't know the first thing about economics." Remember the Golden Age? That was the main pitch behind Donald Trump's 2024 re-election campaign. On his return, he'd tame the inflationary legacy of the Biden White House, institute a new regime of tariffs to strengthen America's standing in the global economy, pass yet more tax cuts for the wealthy, preside over a newly resurgent manufacturing sector and investment economy, and revive America's hallowed extractive industries of oil and coal while mothballing federal subsidies for solar and wind energy. Cut to a year and a half into his second term, and Trump has accomplished almost nothing in his promised suite of Golden Age breakthroughs. Yes, there were some sweeping tax cuts in his 2025 taxation and spending bill, but they have produced no real broadly distributed economic growth. The labor economy has stalled, and manufacturing continues to decline in a service-dominated U.S. economy. Even before the Supreme Court found them unconstitutional, Trump's tariffs yielded little more than higher retail prices for consumers, and his feckless war of choice with Iran has sent the costs of energy, food, and other mainstay products skyrocketing. Trump's dismal economic record is more than an indictment of his policy agenda. It goes to the heart of the bogus public image he's lovingly cultivated during his tour through American celebrity culture. The fable that he's a Promethean business genius whose unerring instinct for exploiting market opportunities has vastly improved both his fortune and the world surrounding him. This was the origin story that launched Trump into the bestseller lists with The Art of the Deal, landed him in the Rolodexes of a generation of TV bookers and producers, and fueled his mythic political image as an omnicompetent DC outsider who could fix all of the many ills besieging our once mighty businessman's republic. It was also complete bull from the word go. Trump's fortune, like that of many self-aggrandizing business titans, was built on his father's wealth, amassed in his case through a racist New York real estate empire. Trump's initial run of Manhattan development projects became profitable through the exploitation of tax abatements and other government subsidies, and in emulation of his political mentor Roy Kahn, Trump further padded his bottom line by stiffing vendors and contractors on an epic scale. The mediagenic image of Trump as a business wizard was rudely upended in the 1990s when his Atlantic City casinos flatlined, joining his airline and his United States Football League franchise in the dustbin of Trump-branded properties. Before the decade was out, the world-shaking dealmaker had filed for bankruptcy six times over. You'd think that anyone too clueless to turn a profit from a chain of casinos would have his business genius credentials promptly retired. But Trump overcame the stigma of bankruptcy the same way he became a national real estate brand in the first place, with massive subventions of public funds and family cash to leverage his debts. That he no longer owned anything capable of accruing actual economic value no longer mattered. Trump doggedly shilled out his name for licensing fees on a seemingly endless regress of aspirationally gilded consumer items, from vodka and health supplements to motivational lectures and his fraudulent eponymous university. As the New Yorker scribe Mark Singer wrote of this ect-American transformation in a 1997 profile, quote, Trump's vaunted art of the deal has given way to the art of image ownership. It was the NBC producer Mark Burnett who lifted Trump out of his welter of self-branding squalor by tapping him as the host of The Apprentice in the early aughts. The hit show was, in many ways, the perfect self-referenced gloss on Trump's tour as a market demigod. He was pretending to be a boss on TV of a legion of fame-hungry cosplayers miming their own version of savvy market prowess for the cameras. The only genuine product and offer in the whole kabuki spectacle was celebrity. Thus, when Trump makes a harried show of walking back his threats to commit more war crimes in Iran in order to calm the restive spirit of the stock market, it's crucial to understand that this prime mover of the American political economy literally has no idea what he's doing. The same goes for Trump's fallacious zero-sum understanding of how tariffs and trade balances work. Trump's fundamental economic illiteracy appears to be grounded in a breakdown of basic arithmetic. He's often announcing his determination to send drug prices plunging by as much as 1,500%. He once vowed that he'd ensure the price of the weight loss treatment Wegovy would plummet, quote, from more than $1,300 to $199, a 578% difference. There's also strong circumstantial evidence that the man doesn't understand what a trillion is, wildly inflating the estimated cost of last fall's government shutdown by a factor of 100, while adding an additional trillion to his already bogus assessment of $2 trillion in estimated tariff revenues in the space of a day, fueled by nothing more than MAGA-branded hopium. Many of Trump's opponents cite these frequent numerical faceplants as evidence that the President of the United States is simply an oaf. But the truth here is more troubling. Trump's understanding of numbers like his understanding of the economy, isn't steeped in rank ignorance so much as in the business pieties of positive thinking. That's why the most revealing of Trump's many court actions was his suit against his biographer, Timothy O'Brien, for claiming that the 80s-bred brand hustler was not, as he perpetually claimed, an actual billionaire. In his deposition for the suit, Trump argued that he was a billionaire for the simple reason that, on most days, he felt like one. Quote, "My net worth fluctuates, and it goes up and down with markets and with attitudes and with my feelings. Yes, even my own feelings, as to where the world is, where the world is going, and that can change rapidly from day to day." The world is now captive in much the same way to Donald Trump's ever-changing moods. Only these days, instead of suing his way out of its obdurate unwillingness to play along, he's sending the message with bombs. This next article is from the Subject to Debate section by Katha Pollitt, titled "The Poet in the Machine." Artificial intelligence isn't just after tech jobs. It's after poetry, too. If Anthropic had offered me $15,000 to use 5 pieces of my published work to train its large language models, I would have said no way. Why should I help Dario Amodei, the company's CEO, to debase language, imagination, individuality, art? Aren't people stupid enough already? Perhaps anticipating this response from writers, a proud and prickly lot, Anthropic simply took some 500,000 books and articles and used them without the authors' knowledge or permission. That's plagiarism. 3 authors filed a lawsuit, and a court ruling requires Anthropic to pay out $1.5 billion, lunch money for the company, which is valued at $380 billion. I filled out the online forms to collect my $15,000 share. Well, actually, my brilliant young assistant, who describes herself as a digital native, did that. The forms were pretty complicated, probably just to remind us old-fashioned scribblers who really holds the upper hand here. After all, the damage is done, and no amount of settlement money can undo it. About a year ago, I asked ChatGPT to write a poem, quote, in the style of Katha Pollitt. The result was fairly ridiculous, more like a greeting card jingle than a poem by anyone over the age of 10. Woo! I tested ChatGPT again just now. Apparently it has been taking poetry workshops. Sing song, rhyme, and meter are out. Free verse and wistfulness are in. Here's the beginning. The meeting runs long, as meetings do. A table of voices, mostly baritone, interrupted by a careful soprano, that learns to fold itself between commas. Outside, the city conducts its own debate. Sirens insisting, buses sighing dissent, a woman on the corner counting tips like a rosary of small survivals. This has all the tics of contemporary mediocre poetry. The knowing nudge, as meetings do, the look out the window, outside, the city, the careless mixed metaphors, the quality of weariness, of pity at a safe MFA-protected distance, is all over poetry now. It makes me cringe. Its subject, the subtle thwarting of women in the office and at home the sink stages in quiet rebellion, and women's inability to do much about it, produces one cliché after another. It continues, still the stubborn verb of living persists. We cook, we call, we show up again, our small revisions penciled in the day, hoping the final draft will bear our names. Gag me with a spoon. There is nothing fresh or original here. No zit, no wit or zing, no pressure on language or form or voice or thought. It's full of decorative phrases like the stubborn verb of living that sound poetic but do not work. It's boring and generic, and there are probably dozens of magazines that would publish it. But do you know what bothered me the most? The thought that this is what ChatGPT, quote, thinks my poems are like. Obedient, saddish, feminist, but defeated. Get that woman a dishwasher. Please believe me, reader, that is not how I write. And yet it has enough echoes of my writing that I was anxious and unsettled all day. Am I that name? as Desdemona asked Iago. Is that really me? A me that the world can see, but I can't? No. ChatGPT Katha is the Uncanny Valley version of me, a Stepford writer. Its poems have the same relation to mine that a department store mannequin has to a real person. Next, I asked Grok, X's AI assistant, which is already familiar to me from an experiment I conducted when I asked it to put Queen Elizabeth, Melania Trump, and me in bikinis. Grok's first Katha poem was even worse than ChatGPT's. More cliched, more obvious, more awkward. Quote, we fold the laundry like it's a treaty with the state of being female. That like should be as if, and does one fold a treaty? Grok offered to revise for more urgency and intensity, and each revision made the poem worse. Quote, we fold the laundry like it's the last thin barrier before the state storms the house. Always with the laundry. If the state was about to storm the house, no one would be worrying about pillowcases. And how about this? Quote, somewhere a judge is sharpening his pen like a scalpel, writing rulings that feel like fingers inside us. Yuck. And does one sharpen a pen or a scalpel? Maybe Grok should stick to deepfakes. Anthropic's Claude is the AI of the movement, so I thought it might be better at impersonating me, but no. Quote, outside the street does what streets do. A woman hauls a stroller up the curb alone. A man in a good coat looks at his phone. Two pigeons share a grievance near the trash. The usual arrangements, the usual cost. The street does what streets do? What's that exactly? I'll pass over Grok on the death of Genghis Khan. The tents fold, the horses move, the grass forgets. And ask ChatGPT on daffodils. Quote, so here they are again, the yellow-hatted hooligans of spring. A faint, sour fog of exhaustion and depression hangs over every poem. What is wrong with these not people? Did Claude have a heart broken by a washing machine? Did Grok put ChatGPT in an ugly bikini? Cheer up, non-persons. You could be a human being, and then you'd really have something to complain about. Writers of the world, take it from me. AI can't make you a better writer. It can only make you a more conventional, lazy one. If that's your goal, publish and be damned. You'll miss a lot of struggle and suffering and self-doubt, but you'll also miss the excitement, the discovery, and the joy. This next article is written by D.D. Guttenplan, titled Mamdani's New Era. Can New York's Mayor Govern as a Democratic Socialist? My route to Knockdown Center, the cavernous music venue in Maspeth, Queens, where New York's mayor and his supporters celebrated the first 100 days of what the Mamdani team likes to call the New Era, took me past the Oderdonk Farmhouse, a Bushwick landmark built in 1709 by some of the region's first Dutch settlers, and the new murals on Troutman Street. To a reporter old enough to remember the Well, long the city's most notorious open-air drug market, the peaceful streets were already a harbinger of change. But then, for many Mamdani voters, Bushwick, which cast 82% of its votes for the mayor, was just another place to live. Inside the venue, hundreds of supporters held printed signs extolling pothole politics, alongside curiously generic exhortations to tackle corruption and waste. Many of the crowd were city workers, including a high-spirited contingent from the sanitation department, who told me they'd been invited, quote, as a kind of thank you for clearing the snow. Every filled pothole is a love letter to the city, Rene Boyd, a 37-year veteran of the Department of Transportation, proclaimed from the podium. The crowd roared its approval, but it was only when Mamdani took the stage that the connection between socialism and the city's streets was made clear. Quote, socialists might be able to win a campaign, they said, but we could never advance an agenda, he began, paraphrasing his critics. By way of answer, he repeated his Inauguration Day promise. Quote, I was elected as a democratic socialist, and I will govern as a democratic socialist. Prompting even louder cheers. Socialism, Mamdani explained, is a choice to fight for every New Yorker to extend democracy from the ballot box to the rest of our lives. The mayor had a story to tell about Daniel Hone and what used to be called sewer socialism. First elected mayor of Milwaukee in 1916, quote, Hone was considered young for the job, only 35 years old when he took office, said the 34-year-old Mamdani, pausing for effect. I know, crazy, right? Hone's administration, he continued, built the greatest public park system in the nation. Under Mayor Hone, Milwaukee built the first municipally sponsored public housing development in the nation and transformed the city's sewage disposal system. He believed, just as we do, that to deliver this great society, we should tax the rich. The crowd erupted with chants of tax the rich. But the mayor wasn't done. If government can't do the small things, he asked, how could you ever trust it to do the big ones? Delivering a resume of recent and projected road works across the five boroughs, he brought his point home. Quote, this is pothole politics, our 2026 answer to sewer socialism. When I think of the change that government can deliver, I think, too, of the leadership of Mayor Bernie Sanders of Burlington, Vermont. And while I am truly sorry that he can't be here with us today, at which point the sound system launched into AC/DC's Back in Black and the Vermont senator loped onto the stage, the crowd went wild. Daniel Hone, it may be worth recalling, was reelected by the voters of Milwaukee six times, serving as mayor until 1940. The first time I met Zoran Mamdani, he was asking for money. This was in December 2024, at a fundraiser in a friend's apartment in Tribeca. The audience was a mix of younger activists from the Democratic Socialists of America, or DSA, and older academics and writers, many of them friends of Mamdani's parents. In his trademark black suit and black tie, the young assemblyman looked more like a hired pallbearer than the future mayor. But when he started speaking, his energy and intelligence were immediately apparent, and I found the radicalism of his ambition a refreshing change from the prevailing gloom. Besides, I was there with my daughter, who had friends working on the campaign, so I made my first ever donation to a candidate for citywide office, even though, as I confidently declared on the way out, I didn't think he had a snowball's chance in hell of becoming mayor. The second time we met was 3 months later, when Mamdani came to The Nation to ask for the magazine's endorsement. He was still at 1% in the polls, but had already put together the organization that would take him to victory in June and again in November. Although he lacked the deep mastery of the city's affairs, displayed by both Brad Lander and Scott Stringer in their interviews, Mamdani's theme of affordability seemed like a shrewd reading of the times. It was also becoming increasingly clear that the enthusiasm of his supporters gave him the best chance of stopping Andrew Cuomo, which seemed more urgent than parsing the details of his platform. I mention these facts both as a confession of my limitations as a prophet and as a reminder that, given what Mamdani has already accomplished, only a fool would declare his mayorality a failure this early in his term of office. And yet, it must also be admitted that, when compared to the scale of his ambitions, Mamdani's record of achievement so far has been less than spectacular. As many sentient New Yorkers aware, Mamdani rode to office on three cardinal pledges: to make the city's buses fast and free, to freeze the rent for the city's 2 million rent-stabilized tenants, and to provide free universal child care. With an average speed of under 8 miles per hour, New York's buses are still the slowest in the country. And while I've seen many passengers ride without paying, the fares remain unchanged. As for the rent, it is still, quote, too damn high. But as nearly every commentary on Mamdani's first 100 days in office noted, from the laudatory account in the American Prospect to the grudging graders in the New York Post, on universal child care, the administration has made real progress. As the mayor likes to put it, quote, on day 8 of our administration, he and government and Governor Kathy Hochul announced a $1.7 billion plan to expand child care provision across the state. Skeptics have accurately noted that only $73 million of those funds are directed at the city this year, allowing just 2,000 places for two-year-olds. Another 12,000 spots, less than a tenth of the city's eligible population, are earmarked for 2027, which is when the state's commitment ends. Even so, this was, quote, a significant step on an issue Mamdani's critics were quick to dismiss as a pipe dream, as I wrote at the time. The mayor's announcement on his 99th day that the default model for 2K child care provision will be for the full day, 8 a.m. to 6 p.m. and year-round, unlike the current program, which typically ends at 3 p.m. and leaves out summers, school breaks, and holidays, was more good news for the city's working parents. Progress has been far more halting on free buses, which Mamdani recently acknowledged won't happen this year, and the rent freeze, which is up to the city's Rent Guidelines Board, whose 9 members, appointed by the mayor, are expected to vote on it in June. He has also had to postpone the promised opening of subsidized city-owned grocery stores to renege on his promise to expand City FHEP's, New York's program of direct rent subsidies, and to drastically scale back the creation of a new $1.1 billion agency, the Department of Community Safety, intended to, quote, prevent violence before it happens by taking a public health approach to safety. Instead, the mayor's proposed budget includes only what his finance commissioner, Sherif Soleimani, described in an interview with The Nation as a down payment on the capital needed for municipal grocery stores and a placeholder for Office of Community Safety, allocated a mere $260 million, all of it from existing programs and a staff of 2. And while candidate Mamdani pledged to drop the Adams administration's appeal of a court ruling ordering the city to comply with a 2023 law expanding the housing voucher program, Mayor Mamdani, perhaps mindful of City FHEP's ballooning costs, already $1.7 billion for the current fiscal year and projected to double every 2 years, is still litigating. In the time-honored tradition of mayors facing a budget pinch, Mamdani also proposed cutting nearly $30 million from the city's libraries, a direct contradiction of his campaign pledge to increase the budget line for libraries and, quote, end the practice of using library funding as a bargaining chip in budget negotiations. Yet the welter of articles assessing Mamdani's first 100 days revealed remarkably little about the reality of city government. Instead, they offered a full-spectrum display from Jacobin to the New York Post of observer bias. The phenomenon seemed especially acute in the New York Times, whose attitude has shifted from editorial fear-mongering during the campaign to watchful worrying to torturously even-handed assessments of the mayor's agenda in progress. I blame Fiorello LaGuardia, just as no one had thought to assess a president's first 100 days before 1933, when Franklin D. Roosevelt prodded an emergency session of Congress to pass landmark legislation laying the groundwork for the New Deal. New York's mayors once enjoyed longer learning curves, that is, until LaGuardia delivered a 1934 national radio broadcast celebrating his own first 100 days in office, which he mostly spent cleaning up after decades of Tammany Hall corruption. Quote, bulging payrolls choked with useless, politically sponsored supernumeraries. The graft of Mamdani's predecessor, however, was strictly small-time, like a cop who doesn't pay for his donuts. Stopping the city from paying to defend Eric Adams from a sexual assault suit was sensible, but not the stuff of heroic headlines. Similarly, the New Deal-scale expectations evoked by the 100 days timeline does scant justice to a roster of accomplishments under Mamdani that have been more demonstrations of intent than a revolution in government. Low-hanging fruit is how the Fordham political science professor Christina Greer described them on the FAQ NYC podcast. It's a snack, she added, while people are waiting for the mayor to do big things. When it comes to the biggest thing of all, taxing the rich to pay for the kind of municipal renaissance associated with Hone or LaGuardia, New Yorkers may have some time to wait. Hochul, though happy to work with Mom Donnie on delivering universal child care, has made it clear that she has no appetite for raising income taxes, a prudent stance for any incumbent in an election year. And while it may frustrate some of his supporters, the same can be said for Mom Donnie's refusal to go after the governor on the issue, or even to show his face at the Albany takeover rally intended to pressure Hochul. Without Mom Donnie on the bill, and on a very cold day in February, the rally attracted a mere 1,500 activists to a venue that could have held nearly three times that number. As what my late friend Jane McAlevey, the nation's former strikes correspondent, used to call a structure test, this was not a success. Mom Donnie's determination to avoid fights he can't win was already evident on day 36 of the new era, when he endorsed Hochul's re-election bid and probably helped scuttle Lieutenant Governor Antonio Delgado's anemic primary challenge. Mom Donnie also directly intervened to end Brooklyn Council member Chi Osei's bid to primary House Democratic leader Hakeem Jeffries, and he famously has forged a remarkably cordial relationship with Donald Trump, appealing to the president's vanity with a fake newspaper to solicit federal support for a Queens housing project, and seldom uttering a harsh word about the New Yorker in the White House. On a much smaller scale, the same dynamic seems to be at work in Mom Donnie's relationship with Police Commissioner Jessica Tisch. The politician who tweeted, quote, "No to fake cuts, defund the police," 5 years earlier, angered some supporters when he decided to retain Tisch, who had been appointed to the office by Eric Adams. But keeping Tisch not only served to neutralize Mom Donnie's past comments as an issue, it also reassured some segments of the city's permanent government that he was a socialist they, quote, can do business with. An heir to the $10 billion Lowe's family fortune, which started with hotels and theaters, and now encompasses insurance, national gas pipeline, and a major share in the New York Giants, Tisch clearly doesn't need the job. And as she noted when she agreed to stay on, she and the mayor don't agree on everything. In particular, Mom Donnie and his commissioner disagree over his campaign promise to abolish the NYPD's Strategic Response Group, a militarized unit notorious for its heavy-handed policing of Black Lives Matter and pro-Palestinian protests. They also disagree about the mayor's pledge to eliminate the NYPD gang database, which candidate Mom Donnie had condemned as a vast dragnet. The situation was sufficiently confusing for the mayor to inform reports from the Times that while, quote, "our police commissioner runs the NYPD, our police commissioner reports to me." Deeper fault lines between the two are likely to emerge over the way that Tisch, who once served as the NYPD's deputy commissioner for information technology, continues to embrace what the Polis Project calls a system of racialized surveillance and tech-integrated policing. For the moment, however, Mom Donnie and Tisch both seem resolved to get along. All this makes the battles the mayor has chosen more significant. Representative Nydia Velazquez, the first member of Congress to publicly endorse Mom Donnie's candidacy, was furious when, just days after his inauguration, he declined to support her chosen successor in New York's 7th Congressional District, Brooklyn Borough President Antonio Reynoso. Instead, Mom Donnie backed his former Assembly colleague, Claire Valdez, a fellow DSA activist, in the primary to replace the retiring Brooklyn Democrat. "Honeymoons are short," warned Velazquez, long the most powerful voice of New York's Hispanic left. Reynoso, frequently described as a progressive, is not a DSA member. As for Velazquez, ever since she told me that she took the oath of office on a copy of No Shortcuts, McAlevey's organizer's Bible, I've been unable to view her objectively. But the increasingly bitter contest will serve as a test of Mamdani's clout, as will his endorsement of Brad Lander's campaign to unseat Representative Dan Goldman in New York's 10th Congressional District. Here, the reasoning seems clearer. Without Lander's hesher, the torrent of baseless accusations of anti-Semitism directed at Mamdani during the campaign might have done far more damage. And though some observers expected Mamdani to appoint the City Hall veteran Lander as his first deputy, that would have diluted the mayor's authority. Besides, Lander will make a great congressman, if he wins, that is. As an heir to the Levi Strauss fortune, Goldman is one of the richest members of Congress and has no need of AIPAC funding. But he remains happy to accept the lobby's endorsement, though judging by his campaign literature, Goldman, a raging moderate and former prosecutor, is now working hard to burnish his left credentials, too. His left credentials. Here, too, Mamdani has entered a public test of strength. We won't really know the full reach of Mamdani's clout before the end of June. That's when the city must agree on a balanced budget. The mayor's preliminary proposal, released in February, had many veteran budget watchers shaking their heads, initially over the way he professed shock at the scale of a deficit that Lander, his successor Mark Levine, and state comptroller Tom DiNapolo had all predicted. Nor were many impressed by Mamdani's initial negotiating gambit with Albany, threatening to raise property taxes if the governor didn't agree to let him raise income taxes on the rich. It wasn't just the governor who reiterated her view that the city, which had already downsized the estimates of its budget gap from $12 billion to $7 billion in a few weeks, and then, thanks to a $1.5 billion Lagney app from Hochul, down to $5.4 billion, had no need to raise taxes. City Council Speaker Julie Menon said significant property tax increases, quote, should not be on the table whatsoever. Menon also condemned Mamdani's proposal to dip into the city's rainy day reserves as fiscally irresponsible. And since the mayor declined to perform his traditional role of putting the city's spending on the chopping block, Menon and the council rushed to fill the gap, offering a remarkably detailed proposal requiring neither major service cuts nor significant tax increases. Mamdani hit back hard, slamming the speaker's proposal as, quote, unrealistic gimmickry that relied on, quote, double counting previously identified savings, overestimating revenues, and exaggerating debt service savings, some of which is doubtless true. But since the mayor has yet to identify more than $245 million of the $1.7 billion he's already counted in his own proposal, he may not be in the strongest position to criticize. The budget is the mayor's first major foray into governance, a veteran of numerous budgets who's no longer in city government told me, and this was handled like politics. Yet Mamdani shows no signs of backing down. Indeed, his social media team released a video aimed directly at Menon, while an obligating new outlet got even more personal, focusing on Menon's quiet fortune and her wealthy real estate developer husband. Conflict between a mayor and a city council speaker is nothing new, and given Menon's support for Israel, clashes with the strongly pro-Palestinian Mamdani are probably inevitable. But Menon's bill, which Mamdani declined to support, passed with a 44-5 majority. Still, since only the mayor has authority over revenue estimates, the council's remit extends only to proposed spending. He has strong cards yet to play. The charge that Mamdani is better on performance than policy also misses something important. Every small act of repair Every action to lift up tenants or workers or immigrants is also a visible means of answering the fundamental question of politics. Which side are you on? It probably makes more sense to view Mom Donnie's everything, everywhere, all at once style of governing as a 21st century version of what the writer Sidney Blumenthal called the permanent campaign. Instead of endorsing the traditional shift from politics to governance, Blumenthal observed that campaigns, especially insurgent ones, can never let up. This was a lesson that Barack Obama, who would go on to disband Obama for America, the movement that had put him into office, never learned. Has Mom Donnie? In March, the Times ran an admiring profile of the mayor, quote, a politician who can be a ruthless operator. The story cited instances of what it approvingly described as, quote, a pragmatic and cunning politician, unafraid of, quote, delivering a sharp elbow to old friends and compromising his ideological purity as a democratic socialist. The problem, as my friend Corbin Trent, one of the founders of Justice Democrats, wrote recently, is that, quote, Mom Donnie is being ruthless in exactly the right direction for the wrong goal. He has power, but he has just used the Times to ran an admiring profile of the mayor, quote, a politician who can be a ruthless operator. The story cited instances of what it approvingly described as, quote, a pragmatic and cunning politician, unafraid of, quote, delivering a sharp elbow to old friends and compromising his ideological purity as a democratic socialist. The problem...

us and the change he ran on. As Trent concedes, Mamdani has enormous charm, a form of political capital. The trap, he writes, is believing, quote, that if you are careful enough about managing your relationships with the people who currently have power, you can eventually get them to share it. If it has shown nothing else, Mamdani's feud with Julie Menon shows he is willing to fight. What we don't yet know, and probably won't know, even after this year's budget circus strikes its tent, is what he's willing to fight for. But as the mayor sets out his vision of pothole politics that night in Queens, it was just possible to see the outlines of an answer. This next article is a commentary by Katrina Vanden Heuvel and John Nichols, titled Primary Matters. Democratic voters are clear. The party must not play it safe in 2026. If Democrats want a role model ahead of this year's midterm elections, they could not do better than Annalilia Mejia, the newest member of Congress. The winner of an April special election to fill a suburban New Jersey seat that party insiders thought would favor a centrist, Mejia is a former political director of Senator Bernie Sanders and the director of the New Jersey Working Families Alliance, and ran as a progressive who was prepared to take on the bosses and bullies in both parties to get things done. After emerging as the victor in a crowded and complicated primary, in which he backed Medicare for All, guaranteed paid sick leave, and a moratorium on AI data centers, accurately described Israel's assault on Gaza as a genocide, and declared that it's time to abolish ICE, Mejia won the general election by a 20-point margin, more than double the margin that the district gave Kamala Harris in 2024. Mejia embraced her mandate by immediately proposing to raise the federal minimum wage to $25 an hour. That's the sort of initiative Democrats need to take in a 2026 election cycle in which, by most accounts, the winds are at their back. Quote, largely because Donald Trump is so unpopular, his party will be trounced in the midterm elections in November. Declare the sober editors of The Economist. Even as the Supreme Court was eviscerating the Voting Rights Act in late April, creating new concerns about gerrymanders that could erase the mostly black-held Democratic seats in the South, a generic congressional ballot poll by Emerson College found that 50% of likely voters favor Democrats and 40% favor Republicans, confirming that the surge that began last fall when the party swept off-year elections in Virginia, New Jersey, and Georgia is accelerating. The question for Democrats in 2026 is not one of viability. They've got that. The question is whether Democratic candidates will do more than merely occupy ballot lines as mild alternatives to the red-hot crisis that is Donald Trump. Democratic primary voters need to look for candidates who are bold enough to break the cycle of frustration that has seen the party gain ground in one election and then lose it in the next. It should not be this hard to crush Trump and a GOP that combines hateful rhetoric with failed economic policies, and that cannot even remain consistent on whether it is the party of peace that Trump promised in 2024 or the party of a globally destabilizing war with Iran that is costing this country $1 billion a day. Yet Democrats have repeatedly snatched defeat from the jaws of victory, choosing cynical caution over strategies that make sense morally and politically. The Democrats lost in 2024 because they were not paying attention to the base of the party, argues New York State Representative Claire Valdez, a union worker and Democratic socialist who's a top contender for the Democratic nomination to fill an open U.S. House seat representing parts of Brooklyn and Queens. If the Democratic Party would have been paying attention to the base, it would have actually been working for a ceasefire to prevent the genocide in Gaza. We would have passed Medicare for All so that everyone could have health care free at the point of service.
We'd be investing in permanently affordable housing all over this

0: country. The biggest thing that we have to overcome is not a difference of politics, Valdez says. It is differences in a belief that government can actually deliver for people and that Democrats are worthy of supporting. Those who imagine that Valdez simply speaks for the New York, the city that made a democratic socialist Zoran Mamdani its mayor, might consider the message from Maine. There, the progressive populist Senate candidate Graham Platner went from working as an oyster farmer to building such a strong movement behind his "When we fight, we win" message, that the state's sitting governor, Janet Mills, quit the Democratic primary race, clearing the way for Platner to challenge the vulnerable Republican incumbent Susan Collins in November. By elevating Platner, Maine Democrats delivered a message to Senate Minority Leader Chuck Schumer, who had pushed Mills to get into the Senate race. The party must do more than simply play it safe in 2026. Smart candidates know this. Minnesota Senate candidate Peggy Flanagan, Michigan Senate contender Abdul El Sayed, and California gubernatorial hopeful Tom Steyer, for instance, have all surged in the primary polls as backers of Medicare for All and tax hikes for the rich. Instead of chasing corporate cash, Democrats should listen to the Working Families Party, which is calling for a national unionized job guarantee to address potential unemployment stemming from artificial intelligence. They should also consider the Congressional Progressive Caucus's new affordability agenda, which takes on corporate greed in order to raise wages and slash costs for gas, groceries, and child care. These are the kind of bold, populist ideas Democrats should talk about in 2026 and pass in 2027, says CPC Chair Greg Kaser, a Democrat from Texas. He's right. Our final article for today is written by Nomiki Konst, titled "The Left's Summit." Spain's Prime Minister, Pedro Sanchez, gathered leftist leaders and warned of a new authoritarian world order. After more than a decade of Trumpism, pathways to leftist victories can seem limited. Yes, the crushing defeat of Viktor Orban in April's Hungarian election showed that even entrenched authoritarians can be trounced when movements rise and opposition unifies. But Hungary's new prime minister, Péter Magyar, is hardly a man on the left. So, at a time when Donald Trump's chaotic war with Iran threatens global economic stability, and too many leaders offer inadequate responses, leftists find ourselves asking, what's next? Well, Pedro Sanchez has just provided an answer. In mid-April, Spain's prime minister offered a hopeful alternative vision to the world. Without pausing for direction from Berlin or Paris, he hosted the Global Progressive Mobilization Summit, where remnants of the European left convened with leaders from the global south to advance a bold program: defeat fascism through economic populism, reject military intervention, and fight the rise of authoritarianism. A new world order is emerging, a world in which a zero-sum mentality prevails, Sanchez declared in his blistering keynote address. We must combat the vision because it only brings conflict, inequality, and injustice. Rejecting the growing anti-immigration sentiment, he continued, quote, Spain is the daughter of migration and will not be the mother of xenophobia. Don't be fooled. Context matters. A little over a decade ago, the southern European left erupted with promise as Greece's Syriza party under Alex Tsipras and Spain's Podemos under Pablo Iglesias offered rebuttals to the austerity imposed by the International Monetary Fund in Germany. Then Brexit set off a wave across Europe, empowering right-wing movements with their anti-immigration populism. Today, much of the once hopeful European left is fragmented and grasping for wins. Sanchez is the exception. He's leveraged a complicated political math at home into global influence, at one point governing through a minority coalition comprising left populists and a conservative Catalan and conservative Catalan nationalists. He has decried the genocide in Gaza, withheld arms from Israel, and warned of another Gaza if Benjamin Netanyahu isn't held accountable for his war crimes. Spain even refused to air Eurovision as long as Israel competed. In Barcelona, leftists from Chile to Slovenia wore red "Make Fascists Afraid Again" hats and chanted "Free Palestine" as leader after leader declared solidarity with Sanchez. As a lonely leftist leader in Europe, Sanchez savvily invited Brazil's Lula da Silva, Barbosa's Mia Motley, and the former Palestinian Prime Minister Mohamed Shtayyeh to speak at the Barcelona summit, which was co-organized by the Socialist International. Mexico's Claudia Sheinbaum and Colombia's Gustavo Petro opted out but still appeared at side events, revealing the nuanced relationship that Mexico and Colombia have with their former colonizer. Sheinbaum echoed Sanchez, saying, "Democracy means life is not for sale, nor is the freedom or dignity of peoples." Sanchez has positioned himself as a leader of the left who recognizes the need for strong alliances. In particular, the Spanish Prime Minister elevated the resilient 80-year-old Brazilian president, whom the crowd treated like John Lennon, chanting "Olé, olé, Lula, Lula," as he moved through the arena. The neoliberal project promised prosperity and delivered hunger, inequality, and insecurity. Left-wing governments win elections with left-wing discourse and then practice austerity, Lula proclaimed in his speech introducing Sanchez. "We have become the system. That is why it is no surprise that the other side now presents itself as anti-system." In a moment of compounding crises, wars, climate change, refugee migration, income inequality, and the obliteration of democratic institutions, Sanchez understands that we must use whatever powers we have. As Paulina Lampsa, the executive vice president of the Socialist International, said, "The success of the Barcelona gathering showed just how deep the hunger runs for brave leaders with a coherent, values-based response to today's overlapping crises." This article continues a little bit longer. However, that is all the time that we have for today's reading of The Nation magazine. This was, once again, the June 2026 edition. Thank you so much for listening to the Talking Information Center, and have a wonderful rest of your day.
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2: Here's the forecast for the Boston and South Shore area on the Talking Information Center from the National Weather Service. For today, sunny temperatures in the upper 80s overnight, cloudy temperatures in the upper 60s. A thunderstorm is possible. On Wednesday, hot and humid temperatures in the mid-90s. The sun rose this morning at 5:11, setting at 8:25 this evening. 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
7: Thank you for tuning into the Talking Information Center. My name is Duncan. Today I'll be reading from the New Republic magazine, dated June of 2026. First article I will read will be finishing an article I started last week entitled Donald Trump is Going Nuclear, written by Colin Jones. As the president explodes the nuclear energy regulatory landscape, hungry startups like Valar Atomics are racing to build new reactors as quickly as possible. But speed comes at what cost? And the author poses, scares the hell out of me to think about deploying a reactor that hasn't been through the crucible that the NRC puts us through, said Doug Robinson, the founder of the nuclear energy company Natura Resources. And I almost feel like if you don't have that through your brain, maybe you shouldn't be deploying nuclear reactors. Continuing the article as follows. San Rafael Energy Lab sits just outside the small town of Orangeville in the foothills of a chain of high mesas. I arrived early on the day I was supposed to receive a tour of Valar's reactor from Taylor. To kill time, I drove by the Pacific Corp coal plant just outside of town and watched its smokestacks quietly exhausting into the sky. Trump had started a war with Iran about a month earlier, and the price of gas and plane tickets was climbing quickly. That crisis overlaid with what looked like an impending drought. Southern Utah had broken heat records that March, and the heat had vaporized almost all of what was already the lowest snowpack in the state's record. Salt leaked from the ground in a dried-out arroyo I could see from the road. About an hour from my tour, Tara Harandi Zadeya, an early investor in Valar who's been running its comms, called me to say that Taylor had missed his flight in D.C. and wouldn't be able to make it. This was a little strange. Taylor had to have missed the flight right around when I had confirmed with her that morning, before I started the 2.5-hour drive down from Salt Lake. As I said as much when I met Harandi Zadeh in a corrugated steel warehouse on San Rafael's campus. She talked about a backup plan to fly Taylor directly to the site that had also fallen through, but the gist of the story was that he hadn't told her until shortly before she called me. That seemed plausible enough, given that she traveled to southern Utah from London to help orchestrate the tour, and that the two Valar employees she had assigned to show me around seemed to have been as nonplussed as I was. Sean Stassi was an incredibly good-natured 21-year-old and one of Valar's mechanical engineers. He had met Taylor at a bonfire on the beach at El Segundo 3 years earlier. My other tour guide was Jess Housekeeper, a local approaching 40, with slate blue eyes and a long history working in heavy industry, including a stint as an instructor in the Navy's nuke school. I recognized Housekeeper from an audio recording of a local town hall Valar held in July of 2025. He had been working at the Pacific Corps Coal Company and during the public comments, he had stood up to express his strong support for nuclear energy in the county. Valar hired him a few months later as director of Utah operations. After Housekeeper gave me a high-vis yellow vest and the other necessary PPE, I followed him and Stassi past a chain-link fence that separated Valar's reactor building from the rest of the San Rafael lab. Inside the fence was an active construction site with loafers and cranes moving around at the periphery and a man in a hard hat working away on some task seemingly every couple of yards. There's big stuff that can run you over, so just stay next to us if you could, Housekeeper said. As we walked, Stassi told me about the Airbnb where he was staying, which kept zebras in the field. Our first stop was a bunch of large concrete blocks. A lot of people ask us, how do you go so fast and stay safe? Housekeeper said. The blocks were an example. They had been cast in Salt Lake and brought down here to the site where they would be assembled into a radiation shield for the core once Valar got the DOE's sign-off to put fuel in it. Each block was shaped so that along one axis, it bent kind of like an accordion. Stassi had come up with the design, and it seemed fairly ingenious. When the blocks were stacked one on top of the other, he explained, the shape ensured that each block would fit into the others like teeth, denying radiation a straight-line gap through which it might pass. I asked if these blocks had been qualified yet, that is, whether they'd been tested under high radiation to show that they would function as expected. We have shown in our simulation that we want a certain density to stop gamma. We have material test reports showing that all these blocks adhere to that density. And then we'll have live radiation monitoring on the plant to verify that, Stassi said. What I took from his answer was that the first live test would come when Villar fired up the reactor. From the shielding, we continued to a small prefab building, inside of which was the control room. Outside, we had been in a world of wiring, dusty light, and construction workers, but the control room was maybe the most finished space on the site that I saw. Done up in matte black panels and frosted strips of faint purple light, it looked like an interior space from the Death Star. Housekeeper directed my attention to the middle of the control panel. So, as they say, here's the big red button, he said. Pressing it would send 6 control rods into the core, soaking up enough of the free neutrons to stop the fission process and scramming the reactor. The rods were held up electrically, he continued, so that if the power cut, they would drop in automatically. One of the big selling points of high-pressure gas reactors, like the one Villar might soon be returning on, is that even if the active safety systems fail and control rods are not put into the core, the properties of the reactor are such that it can theoretically bleed off enough heat fast enough to avoid a meltdown. This is pretty common with new reactor models and is billed as passive safety. I asked about it. Oh, yeah, we could go way into that, housekeeper said. Like, that's our shift. Stassi agreed, and they proceeded to tell me about their reactive cavity cooling system. Besides the very small output of Villar's test reactor, which the company plans to bring up to 250 kilowatts of power before dropping it back into the hundreds, the other significant piece of Villar's safety case is the choice of fuel. Called TRISO, for tristructural isotopic, the fuel is fabricated so that every uranium particle is encased in a ceramic coating that can withstand extremely high heat and will contain within it nearly all the radioactive fission products that are created as the uranium starts splitting. There is still plenty of radiation to be worried about in the form of waves and neutrons, but TRISO dramatically reduces the chances of a major disaster. The big downsides are that TRISO is expensive to make, and there is very little available. Villar was planning to manufacture its own on-site, but that facility was nothing more than a patch of concrete when I saw it. Finally, we entered the reactor building. A large U.S. flag had been stuck to the wall, and the ground was a vast pad of exposed concrete that ran several feet deep. Near the center of this pad, looking somewhat small within the hangar's voluminous interior, the reactor vessel stood upright, a rounded steel cylinder, maybe 15 feet high and painted black. In Villar's design, helium will draw the heat off the reactor core through a U-shaped pipe that runs through the trench and up again into the Escheresque complex of what looked like off-the-shelf steel ducts. These contained a heat exchanger, a purification system for the helium, and a squat red vessel studded with the steel bolts and that will pump the helium through the system. It's beautiful, housekeeper commented. It's a piece of art, a lot like a lot of engineering. Alvin Weinberg, one of the founding figures of civil nuclear energy in the United States, once described a reactor he was building as a pot, a pump, and a pipe. That undersells things a bit, given that the fission process unleashes some of the most awesome physical forces in the world. But it's a pretty good description of what reactors look like. You can't actually see the fission process. The rest is mostly plumbing. Even so, I let myself lean into the industrial chic of the apparatus before us and could agree with housekeeper that there was something Promethean and sort of incredible about what we were looking at. Only a few months earlier, none of this had existed. It had been conjured on the spot by human labor and tens of millions of dollars. There was still obviously a lot left to do. On our way back to Villar's on-site office, we stopped in the transition room where Villar's nuclear operators will prepare themselves before and after they enter the reactor building. There was an emergency sink to wash out your eyes and a naked shower head serving a similar purpose. Otherwise, it was close to unfinished. Next to the door that separated this room from the reactor, there was a massive hole in the wall where I could see naked metal studs and a tuft of pink insulation poking out from the drywall. Housekeeper stationed himself in front of that hole and pantomimed a safety check. You'd set your feet and hands inside a monitor, and it would scan you, he said, and it gives you a green light and tells you you're clean, and then you would walk over here, and then you know you're clean going out. I had been snapping pictures throughout the tour, and I lifted my phone to take one here. You wanted a picture of the hole in the wall? Housekeeper asked. Yeah, I said. There was a slightly uncomfortable moment we passed over with laughter. But it's coming, I said, meaning the monitor housekeeper had described. They assured me it was. Throughout the tour, housekeeper in particular had been keen to impart the paramountcy of safety protocol. We're just here to keep our personnel, the public, and the environment safe, he told me. But clearly they weren't ready to do that yet. They said they would be, and it would be up to the DOE to decide. As far as I know, no one but the DOE and Villar will be able to see what that decision was based on. We returned to Villar's office in the warehouse and talked a bit more. Housekeeper told me a bit about how important electricity was to the well-being of people around the world and suggested a YouTube documentary on energy I should watch. I asked if he had seen the ProPublica article where someone from Doge had joked about local people being downwinders. He hadn't read it, he said, and didn't want to comment without doing so. After a little more talk, housekeeper said he needed to get to the airport and make his apologies. Leading me around on an unplanned tour had kept him longer than he'd intended. He had been gracious about it. With housekeeper gone, I continued to walk with Stassi and Haran Zede, Villar's acting comms contact. I posed a question I had been thinking about for a while. Were they worried that Villar's close association with the Trump administration might start to play negatively for them? Harandi Zadeh pointed out that Oklo's CEO had been standing in the Oval Office when Trump signed the executive orders. Surely they were, like, way closer, she said. We went back and forth on this point a bit, and I brought up Villar's Make Nuclear Great Again hats. Here, Stassi weighed in. I mean, they're funny, right? Like, it's a ridiculous thing, he said. Even my mom, who's never voted Republican in her life, has one and thinks it's kind of funny. Before I left, he showed me a whiteboard on the office fridge with standing orders for snacks and the like. ZYN nicotine pouches had been written on it 3 times, along with chocolate milk, kombucha, and creatine. The audio recording of the town hall that Villar held in 2025 is a fascinating document. This was the same town hall where Jess Housekeeper had voiced his support for nuclear energy. By that time, Villar had its site picked out and construction was moving forward. In a squat brick building that holds the Emery County office, Taylor and other senior executives faced people who had very little say in any of it. The issue of safety came up repeatedly throughout the night. A local woman asked whether the reactor had run before. We had it on since February, on and off in different ways, said Max Ukropina, Villar's head of projects and a former GOP congressional candidate for Orange County, California. It became clear that Ukropina was talking about Villar's thermal prototype and not the actual reactor the company was bringing to the county. So this technically is untested, the woman correctly concluded. Another questioner brought up Villar's close association with Trump in an accusatory way, and a local rancher read out part of an article he had found on Google in which a professor of radiology had criticized Villar for not submitting its design to the NRC. At a few points, the questioners got heated, but for the most part, the conversation stayed calm. There were almost as many questions about the jobs and economic benefits Villar's reactor might bring as there were about its hazards. Taylor and his executives remained cordial in answering, and Taylor in particular was careful not to imply that Villar's reactor would mean an economic windfall in the near term. We're hesitant to be the company that comes in and promises the world and then is unable to deliver, right? Close quotes. Just past the two-hour mark, a local resident who said he had 5 daughters brought up the Chernobyl disaster for the 4th time that evening, by my count. He pressed Taylor on the idea that his town was under the obligation to service a geopolitical energy race. We don't want to compete against China. We want our small town here, he said. We don't want to destroy it. I don't want to destroy it for my daughters either. Do you mind if I ask you a question? Taylor said. How many people in the 2 counties we're talking about here, Carbon County and Emery County? How many people have died in the coal industry? Hundreds. Same way back home in Pennsylvania, said the man. We couldn't even fly fish when I was a kid because it was so polluted. We can now. And do you think that's been generally worth it? Asked Taylor. You know, the deaths are terrible, but power is important. That article has been submitted by Colin Jones, who's a writer and documentary film producer in New York. The next article I will read is in the Books and the Arts section, entitled Keeping the Revolution Alive. Long after the founding, many ordinary Americans saw the revolution as ongoing, an unfinished fight for freedom and equality. This is submitted by Eric Hirschthal. It was telling that the last popular culture sensation to tackle the American Revolution, the 2015 musical Hamilton, felt that the best way to make the nation's founding legible to modern audiences was to cast a founding father as a plucky immigrant. So distant was their world from ours that its creator, Lin-Manuel Miranda, seemed to think that audiences could only relate to the founding of it if it was retrofitted into more contemporary terms. For all the absurdities of that musical in that moment, a quasi-monarchist, low-key slave peddler and architect of the nation's first banking system, recast as a hip-hop singing immigrant striver and fawned over by liberal elites, what went virtually unnoticed amid the commentary was just how remote it made the revolution feel. Even the sharpest critiques focused mostly on the historical distortions, adding to the sense that the revolution was far behind us, a subject best left to historians rather than playwrights and politicians. Now that the nation's 250th anniversary is upon us, you could forgive liberals for feeling conflicted. Few seem in the mood to participate in what will likely be even grosser distortions offered at Trump's sponsored events. But equally troubling is that many feel that the revolution doesn't offer much in the way of inspiration. Whatever the Declaration of Independence radicalism, with its bedrock assumption that all men are created equal, the founders as a group largely failed to put those ideals into practice. Despite the demands of thousands of enslaved people, poor white men, and the women during the war years, by century's end, the founders had rolled back what few liberties they had won. And forget about Native Americans. No matter which side they took, the Patriot victory unleashed a torrent of land theft and state violence against which Native nations would continue to fight for at least another century. But what if this was the way of understanding the nation's birth rests on its own faulty assumptions? What if the revolution can only be judged a failure if we assume it ended in the founder's lifetime? Two new books suggest, in very different ways, that one reason the revolution disappoints is because we assume it ended too soon. Historians typically mark the end of the revolution with either the ratification of the Constitution in 1788 or, at the very latest, the War of 1812, when the new nation fought a second and final war against the British. But deep into the 19th century, many ordinary Americans saw the revolution as ongoing, an unfinished fight for freedom and equality that only began with the first shots at Lexington and Concord in 1775 and continued for at least another century, until the end of Reconstruction. If we take the long view, they suggest, and focus on lesser-known figures who tried to fulfill the revolution's radical promise, perhaps this year's anniversary need not feel like a downer. That many Americans sensed the revolution was still being fought nearly a century after the Patriots ended the war with Britain conjures a worldwide worldview closer to Marxism than American republicanism. Permanent revolution is how socialist and communist leaders have long understood their projects. But in The Long Revolution, Nathan Pearl Rosenthal's wonderful new book, he suggests that, despite their differences, many early Americans saw their revolution as not in not entirely dissimilar terms. Drawing on an original database of nearly 2,500 Fourth of July speeches delivered around the country between 1776 and 1876, he charts the often clashing ways Americans make sense of the revolution and its meaning in their lives. Whatever their politics, most orators, black and white, men and women, rich and poor, believed their agenda would fulfill the revolution's promise and were haunted by the idea that their experiment in democratic self-government might fail. Some of the earliest July 4th orators saw the revolution as the first domino in a series of democratic revolutions topping hierarchical regimes around the world. And for good reason. The French Revolution began the same year the first Congress sat, in 1789. The Haitian Revolution began 2 years later, and the Latin American Wars of Independence followed less than two decades after that. Of course, most early orators, mostly small-town white male dignitaries, saw only what they wanted to see. Many avoided references to the Haitian Revolution, wary of associating their glorious cause with a Republican uprising led by enslaved people. And after initially celebrating the outbreak of Latin American revolutions, their cause ought to excite our sympathies, for they are now as we once were, noted one Independence Day orator in 1816. Many kept their distance as some Latin American republics faltered in the 1820s. There were also outliers. At the turn of the century, Hamilton's party, the Federalists, mostly wealthy northeastern supporters of centralized federal power, advanced a more limited view of the revolution. Rooted in the struggle to ratify the U.S. Constitution, which they supported in part because it curtailed the power of more democratic states, state governments. Federalist orders were more likely to portray the revolution as finished, the better to reestablish order and hierarchy in the new nation, Pearl Rosenthal writes. One might expect that the passage of time would have made orators more comfortable celebrating what the founders achieved. But Pearl Rosenthal finds just the opposite. Long after the Constitution was ratified, orators consistently suggested the Republic might fail. The nation's collapse was never far from orators' minds, he writes. Part of their dread stemmed from the very idea that the revolution was unfinished, but other sources of anxiety changed over time. Before the 1820s, Americans watched as new republics abroad and collapsed, democratic uprisings were crushed, and the founders themselves began to die. Over the next three decades, as slavery expanded, northern society commercialized, and immigration rose. Their worries increasingly stemmed from the problems at home. Northern white property holders tended to see the challenges of industrialization, labor movements, single women working in factories, public drunkenness, as moral problems requiring changes to individual behavior. The revolution was thus recast as a moral struggle for self-control. On July 4th of 1844, the Boston orator Peleg Chandler fused the idea of democratic self-government with self-government by each individual, arguing that to save the republic from internal chaos, individual citizens must bring themselves under restraint. But these conservative orations were countered by the speeches of abolitionists, feminists, and labor organizers. Nearly all, Pearl Rosenthal finds, portrayed their fights for economic, racial, and gender equality as part of the ongoing struggle for freedom that commenced in Lexington and Concord. In 1836, the working class leader of Seth Luther cast the fight of labor against capital as an extension of the Patriots' war against loyalists. Working men of 76 stood on our battlefield, Luther said in his oration, and so must we of 36 despise the power of domestic foes, referring to local business owners. On July 4th of 1829, the feminist Fanny Wright, for whom the Declaration of Independence was as sacred as scripture, declared, "The revolution we this day commemorate is incomplete and insufficient." Black abolitionists had a particularly complex relationship with Independence Day. Since the 1820s, many of their orations mixed righteous condemnations with urgent calls to complete what the revolution began. Others placed less emphasis on July 4th, instead celebrating August 1st, the day in 1834 when the British abolished slavery in the Caribbean, as a more resonant holiday. By the 1850s, as political debates over slavery's expansion westward consumed the nation, some black abolitionists turned July 4th into what Pearl Rosenthal calls an anti-holiday, holding their celebrations one day later on the 5th, as if to underscore the nation's failure to live up to the Declaration's ideals. Indeed, perhaps the most well-known July 4th oration, Frederick Douglass's 1852 speech, was delivered on July 5th. What, to the American slave, is your 4th of July? Douglass famously intoned, to him, your celebration is a sham, your boasted liberty and unholy license, a thin veil to cover up crimes which would disgrace a nation of savages. Yet for all the speech's righteous fury, it's often forgotten that Douglass began by praising the founders and concluded by calling the Constitution a glorious liberty document. In this, Douglass was keeping with the spirit of many abolitionists, feminists, and labor organizations of his day, summoning his audience to fulfill the ideas of the founders had professed but failed to deliver. From the outbreak of the Civil War to the overthrow of Reconstruction in 1877, the orations of white Northerners and Southerners followed similar paths, albeit initially toward different ends. On the surface, Southern secessionists had the easier case to make. Leaving the Union out of fear that the federal government would destroy slavery seemed an obvious continuation of the Patriots' war against a tyrannous government. Northerners countered that secession was not a revolution at all, but an insurrection. And when the emancipation finally became a war aim midway through the conflict, they could at least join abolitionists in seeing the war as a continuation of the revolutionary struggle for freedom. And yet, it would not last. As Reconstruction dragged into the 1870s and Northerner whites lost interest in enforcing racial equality in the South, Northerners and Southerners alike increasingly spoke of the founding as if it had finally been completed, not in the sense that the enslaved had been freed, but that the fragile nation was at least at last on firmer footing. The Civil War had also produced a new national holiday, what became Memorial Day, which competed with the Independence Day for public attention. But the nation's first centennial in 1876, the federal government had taken over the once locally organized July 4th celebrations, commissioning orations from across the country that had to be historical in nature, a sure sign that the sense of a living revolution had passed. The Long Revolution makes a smart and convincing case that the revolution remained alive in the minds of Americans longer than we might assume. But I wonder whether the sense of an ongoing revolution died quite as soon as Pearl Rosenthal contends. The great benefit of his sources, thousands of July 4th speeches drawn from newspapers and pamphlets across the country, is that they reveal broad patterns across space and time. The downside is that they leave out other sources where Americans might have expressed the same sense of an unfinished revolution. We only need know where to look. Holding up the promise of the nation's founding documents, a promissory note to which every American was to fall heir, as Martin Luther King Jr. put it in his I Have a Dream speech in 1963, has always been central to black activism. The problem is that we tend to fixate on the scalding critiques of the founders' hypocrisy, the clickbait, and skim past the patriotism. A recent example is Nicole Hannah Jones' lead essay for the New York Times 1619 Project. Critics tended to focus on some of her debatable interpretations of the nation's founding, but they often overlooked her almost blush-worthy patriotism. Our founding fathers may not have actually believed in the ideals they espoused, she wrote, but black people did, she continued. Black people have seen the worst of America, yet somehow we still believe in its best. My sense is that Pearl Rosenthal might have seen this essay as reflecting an identitarian view of nationhood, one that locates the nation's strength in its diversity. In that respect, he suggests, it's not so different from J.D. Vance's emphasis on a heritage definition of citizenship, by which Vance seems to mean the descendants of white Protestant settlers. Both conceptions rest on the idea that Americans are those born on American soil or who have come to it, a flexible but still constraining form of blood and soil nationhood, Pearl Rosenthal writes. Better, he argues, to ground citizenship in a commitment to the founding's principles, freedom and equality for all. I don't disagree. But speech often dismissed today as divisive identity politics, especially when it blasts the founders, as Hannah Jones did, frequently blends the same righteous fury and patriotic optimism, the sense of an unfinished revolution that we otherwise admire when spoken by men like Douglass. The question is whether we can hear the echoes of the past through the confusions of the present. This book review has been submitted by Eric Hirschthal, reviewing the book The Long Revolution, Creating a United States After 1776 by Nathan Pearl Rosenthal, available at Basic Books. And finally today, reading from the poetry section of the New Republic magazine, a poem entitled Once, written by Lawrence Joseph. There was smoke coiling the sky, dust and rubbish. Wind blown in an alley, a light rain beginning to fall. Once a black Cadillac rusted in a field of milkweed. October snow come down over Lake Huron. Once a young man disappeared and was found. Days later, 150 miles away, alone, weeping near the railroad tracks in Cary, Ohio. Those thoughts, those days, consciousness expended, determining the value of wage labor, the long-eared owl in the red maple watches a father in his living room chair, weeping, furies and Molochs, hot-eyed comedies, the shy and kind ones' mercies redeem me, old-souled premonitions, eternities repeated in a red and black flow. That's all the time I have for today. Thank you for tuning into the Talking Information Center. My name is Duncan.
6: 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Thank you for listening to the Talking Information Center. And as always, we invite you to stay tuned for more programs headed your way.
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10: Hello, and welcome to show number 2624 of Eyes on Success, a weekly program empowering the visually impaired with expert advice, personal stories, and the latest in technology and accessibility. I'm Nancy Goodman Torpy.
11: And I'm Pete Torpy.
12: It's so much hard work and so many people, you know, that have worked on this thing. It's very humbling, really, but we think we have something that could really help change people's lives. And that was the whole point, you know, of starting the projects in the first place.
11: And this is a truly revolutionary design for a two-dimensional braille display that we'll be hearing about today.
10: Innovative MEMS technology is changing how the visually impaired can interact with digital information. Dave Schleppenbach from Tactile Engineering introduces the Cadence Tactile Tablet, a two-dimensional refreshable display on which you can render braille text, complex graphics, and even live video. But first for our tip of the week. This week's tip comes from Dave Schleppenbach.
12: I think my tip would be, in terms of tactile literacy, if you want to learn tactile skills but you're struggling, maybe you lost your vision later in life or you've never tried, the key is use a light finger pressure when you're reading with your fingers. Don't push hard. That makes it worse. The way the pressure transducers in your finger work, a lighter touch is a more sensitive touch. And as you rest your fingers on the surface you're feeling, just try to do mental visualization of whatever it is that you're feeling. It takes a little patience, but you'd be surprised how quickly you can develop those tactile skills.
13: 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Success. 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Success.
11: Today's guest is new to Eyes on Success, but has some interesting device for us to talk about. So, Dave, maybe you can start by introducing yourself and tell a little bit about yourself.
12: Well, thank you very much. Glad to be here. My name is Dave Schleppenbach, and I'm the CEO of Tactile Engineering, and I live in Lafayette, Indiana.
11: And you describe yourself as a serial entrepreneur, I think.
12: I think that sounds maybe a little bit worse than it actually is. You know, I don't actually know where the bodies are buried, right? But I have been a tech entrepreneur for several decades and have had a chance to start one business after another, and all in the tech space. And a lot of my work has been in assistive technology, which is technology for people with disabilities.
10: And how did you get into that field? I gather you're fully sighted and otherwise also able-bodied.
12: Yeah, my background's actually in math and science, and I had gone to Purdue University for graduate school. I was studying chemical physics, and I had some students that came in that were visually impaired, and I got assigned to teaching them topics like general chemistry, physics, calculus, general biology, organic chemistry. And as part of that process, I really had to learn about how to teach someone differently than just through kind of the normal print paper textbooks that we have for sighted students. And that got me just kind of fascinated by the field as a whole. And in fact, some of the techniques we came up with turned out to benefit the regular students as well. And so I just, you know, kind of fell in love with it. And one thing led to another and started inventing things. And here we are almost really 30 years later.
11: And talking of inventions, what we'll be talking with you about today is a pretty unique 2D Braille display. Can you tell us how that got started?
12: Well, that's actually kind of an interesting story because it dates back almost the same length of time. So about 30 years ago, I was in the lab at Purdue, and I had gone to the mall, actually to a store called Spencer's Gifts. I don't know if you remember it.
10: Oh, yes.
12: Where they sell toys and all sorts of weird things. And they had this little pin matrix that you can buy that, you know, you can put your hand in it. It makes the pins move around and kind of does a 3D image of your hand. And I saw that and I got one and I rushed back to the lab and I said, we need to figure out a way to make this thing controlled by the computer so that we can do images and diagrams for people with visual impairments that they can feel. That was the kernel of the idea. And it's been about 30 years and countless patents and failed attempts. And finally, after, you know, trial and error and a lot of things that just were not manufacturable, we came up with this most recent idea in 2014 and finally launched the product just a couple years ago, and here we are.
10: And what is this device called, and what does the name mean?
12: It is called the Cadence Tactile Tablet, and the name kind of references the sound that the dots make when they refresh, kind of a musical type of sound or a beat. We call it a tactile tablet because, in fact, it is designed for people of all different skills. Most of our customers are people that are not Braille readers. They're just people that want to learn some sort of tactile skill. So they could learn Braille, but they can also do things like raise print, tactile graphics, animations. It's really designed to be a general purpose tool, even for people with other types of disabilities and visual impairment.
11: So developing a two-dimensional Braille display has been quite an effort over the past many years, and I'm familiar with piezoelectric technologies to try to do refreshable Braille and electromagnetic technologies. What is the technology behind Cadence?
12: We're doing something called MEMS, which is microelectrical mechanical machines. It's sort of a new area where you're working in a scale that is in between the nano and the milli. So we're in kind of the micro scale, and it's a very difficult scale to operate in because we don't have a lot of, you know, standardized manufacturing techniques. You're dealing with extreme physics like you would at the nanoscale, where things like static electricity and surface adhesion become dominant forces. But at the same time, you're dealing with a level of precision that's way beyond normal techniques for things like machining and injection molding. So we're at the micron level there with tolerances, and it's been a real adventure.
11: And this is essentially making very tiny mechanical devices, mostly made out of silicon.
12: Yeah, you got it. There's a lot of solid state in there. There's some moving parts. Each device has 384 pixels that have pins that move up and down. And there's a total of about 3,500 parts in the device if you count the solid state components. And so it's really kind of an ordeal to assemble, but we've managed to do that with our high-tech robotic assembly factory and really automate the process largely.
10: So you said there's 384 individual pixels on the display. What's the physical size of the display?
12: It's almost exactly the same size, shape, and weight as a cell phone, like an iPhone, for example. We designed it that way intentionally so it would fit in your pocket. It's 48 cells of Braille, and one of the coolest things is that it is modular. So you can actually connect multiple cadences together. So you can expand that up to four units, and they physically hook together as well as connect via Bluetooth to expand that image. So you can go all the way up to eight lines of 24 cells of Braille and, you know, lots of pixels.
10: And the display gets close enough to the edge that when you butt them together and interconnect them, you don't feel any kind of break in the middle.
12: That's right. Yeah, the seam or the bezel is very, very small because we're able to pack the dots so close together. Our technique basically involved miniaturizing the actuators to the size of a Braille dot themselves. So we have no limit on how we can pack.
11: That's a very unique design to be able to make it modular and essentially have almost any size Braille display that you want.
12: It took us a while to get there. The early prototypes we made were all gigantic things. And we kept having people, especially kids, tell us we want it smaller. We want it smaller. And we couldn't figure out, well, how do you make something that can display an entire page but fits in your pocket? It, you know, it doesn't make any sense. And then we kind of hit upon this modular idea. And it turns out that not only are the devices modular and that you can hook them up with each other to expand the image, but in fact, within the device, the Braille cells are also modular. So if you were to have some sort of problem, like maybe a pixel goes bad, you can just pop out that module and put a new one in. So we designed the whole thing with that modular idea in mind to make it easier to manufacture and easier to repair.
11: Oh, is that user replaceable?
12: It is indeed. And we also made the top surface completely independent mechanically from the actuators. It's made of plastics and no active electronics. So if you have finger oils or debris that start gumming up the pins, you can remove that and just wash it like in a dishwasher and then put it back on.
10: Well, there's a concept, being able to put some sort of delicate electronic device, or at least part of it, underwater.
12: We are known for unique and creative things. In fact, we have actually launched several cadences into space with our rocketry and high-altitude balloon experiments and retrieved them back and still had them functional. So if there's some crazy idea that you have, if we haven't tried it, we'll definitely put it on our list.
11: But that is so great that it's actually repairable to that degree by the user. I mean, that is one of the big failures of refreshable Braille displays in general is, you know, your hands are rubbing over the dots all day long, day in and day out, and the dots do get gummed up, and sometimes they have difficulty retracting or popping up.
12: That's right. It was one of the first things we thought about, and there were a number of principles. We spent a lot of time listening to people who use displays and kind of getting feedback, and there were several guiding principles. The first was all the repair issues, like you mentioned, and, you know, the delicacy of existing piezoelectric-based devices. And another one was the idea that the dots must be able to move underneath your fingers. You want to be able to feel those dots change while you're reading, because ideally your hands never leave the display. And the third is that we wanted the whole project to be modular so that we had the ability for things like swapping pieces in and out, or making your display a little bit bigger when you're working at a desk and then taking one on the go with you to be portable. Nowadays, we live in a world with cell phones and tablets, and everybody wants to work while they're, you know, riding on the bus or have a spare moment while they're standing in line. And we had to accommodate that as well as sort of that library desktop mode.
11: So we talked a bunch about the technology behind these modular displays. Tell us a little bit about how the device is used and what people can do with it.
12: Yeah, so we try to be really flexible there as well. So we have really two different ways that you can use the device. One of those ways is that you can use it as a traditional Braille display with existing assistive technology. So, for example, if you're using JAWS or NVDA as a screen reader, it works to provide multiple lines of Braille. If you're using VoiceOver on an iPhone, it's fully compatible. Apple released a patch just to support us, and that works just like any Bluetooth HID device. And then the second is using Cadence OS, which is our custom software that runs on a phone, tablet, or computer. And that includes some additional things that you can't really do with a screen reader, which would include things like our video games and some of our really advanced tools like watching videos or drawing pictures or things like that.
10: So you just mentioned, among other things, that you could watch a video on the Cadence display. Does it, like, render a black and white image in terms of raised dots?
12: That's right. So we use AI to process whatever the input signal is, which could be still pictures or video or telemetry in the case of some of our partnerships with NASA on these science experiments, or live events. So we do a lot with live events. So, for example, we did the 4th of July fireworks at Disney at one of the conventions, where the users could come and feel those fireworks, which is simulcast with descriptive audio of what's going on. We're getting ready this month in May to do the Indianapolis 500. We do that every year. And we will have hundreds of blind people following the race with their fingertips as we take the telemetry from the cars and and display them on the track going around in a circle. And again, that's simulcast with descriptive audio. And you've got all your data and statistics available. So if you want to read the individual information in Braille or raised print, you can do that too. So it's the technology is not the limiter. It's really more your creativity.
11: So just to be clear, people can read conventional Braille text on this, and then it also supports graphical displays.
12: That's right. So you can do regular Braille text with conventional Braille spacing. It feels and reads just like paper Braille. Or you can do raised print letters if you're not familiar with Braille or you'd like to learn raised print. Or you can do graphical images and even, like I said, animations and video.
11: And the other thing that's interesting is you mentioned, I believe, that you can hold your fingers on the display while it's refreshing, but that doesn't stop the dots from popping up as they might on some other displays.
12: That's right. So we had a couple overarching principles. One of them is that you must be able to allow the dots to move under your fingers. That gives you the ability to do some very profound things with tactile learning, like being able to feel Braille letters change underneath your fingertips is a great tool for learning your letters. We also wanted to make sure the dots had give, so they feel like paper. They're not rigid like a sign, but they've got some give so you don't get finger fatigue. We also wanted to make sure we retained exact Braille spacing per the paper spec. And again, the idea is we're trying to teach you Braille, so we want you to use that Braille spacing to be able to learn. And then to do the graphics, we just use what we call interstitial dots, you know, to do the ability to do some very profound things with tactile learning, like being able to feel Braille letters change underneath your fingertips is a great tool for learning your letters. We also wanted to make sure the dots had give, so they feel like paper. They're not rigid like a sign, but they've got some give so you don't get finger fatigue. We also wanted to make sure we retained exact Braille space.

0: optics, we just use what we call interstitial dots, you know, to add extra information. So if you want to draw a circle or a square or something, you can still do that with that spacing.
1: You talk about being able to keep your fingers on top of the dots as they're going up and down. Is there some limit that you don't want to press harder than?
0: It is physically impossible to prevent the dot from coming up, and you can't push it down such that it stays down. But if for some reason, somehow, the dot gets into the incorrect state, we detect the position of each dot and automatically correct it.
2: And what about the refresh time of such a large display?
0: Our fastest app that we run is our music audio visualizer, and that actually runs at roughly 10 hertz. But the device itself is capable of running at kilohertz ranges, and in fact, we can actually even use the actuators, the dots themselves, to make sounds. That's how fast we can actuate them.
1: So when you say that it runs at, for example, 10 hertz, that means the entire display is getting refreshed 10 times a second?
0: Yeah. Now, you have to remember that that is accounting for the fact that many dots do not change state. And with our technology, we only draw power when a dot changes state. We draw no power when a dot is either up or down. So on an average refresh with an average image that's changing rapidly, we can run at 10 hertz. If you had to actually change the entire display, every single dot state, which would be a very unusual situation, you're probably looking at more like 2 hertz as your speed that we constrain to. And this is mainly just for considerations of current and power consumption.
2: That's still pretty quick, refreshing an entire display in about half a second or so. So if you refreshed a whole page of print or braille, you wouldn't notice.
0: You don't notice. Yeah, there's 2 things about this tech that I think are really cool. One is that the stuff refreshes so fast that a user really can't notice that it's happening. And number 2 is the battery life is so long. The display itself takes almost no power, so all our power draw is actually the Bluetooth. So our typical battery lifetime is days to weeks, which is really convenient for a user.
1: And then it's rechargeable, I assume.
0: It's a USB-C port for recharging. You can also use that for communication. And again, the displays communicate with each other or the host device by Bluetooth.
2: You mentioned assembling all the segments of the display together, depending on how large of a display you want. But you also mentioned there's an external driver or controller. How does that work?
0: Each device is independent and can stand on its own or can work in conjunction with other devices. But they are intended to pair with a host device. The assumption is you're going to be pairing this with a phone, a tablet, or a computer as your host device. Most people nowadays use their iPhone, so they can carry a Cadence in one pocket and the iPhone in the other, or 2 Cadences, one in each pocket, or something along those lines. You can do some things independently just with the Cadence by itself, but it's just like any other type of Braille display. It's really designed to be used with something.
2: And where is the battery then if you have these separate displays being locked together?
0: Each display has its own battery, fits underneath the Perkins keyboard, and it's rechargeable, as we mentioned. Again, think of a form factor like a cell phone. And modern battery technology, you can make really small batteries that fit inside those type of devices.
2: And I guess if you have 4 of these locked together, you can just plug the USB-C port into one of them and it'll charge all 4 of them?
0: We haven't actually implemented that in this version. That is coming in a future version. But yes, you can, however, just connect one for data transfer and then the rest will become child devices of the main device.
1: So we've been talking about the Cadence device as being a display, but then you just kind of glossed over there's a Perkins Braille keyboard on it as well, so it can be used for input and output?
0: That's right, yeah. I probably should mention that. So it does allow for full Perkins Braille entry and other features you might expect on a normal note taker like spacebar and control buttons. And we have a directional pad, which is used for things like panning and zooming images or text or all the video games, of course. And then we have row selector keys, which is important for picking menu items. And, oh, yeah, so we also

0: have touch sensitivity, so you can actually push on the Braille dots to do selection. So as an example, rather than having cursor routing buttons that are physical, you just push on the Braille character and it'll detect that and move your cursor to that spot. And you can imagine that's useful in certain types of activities or games, like if you're doing a word search, for example, or maybe you're doing a connect the dots or drawing or things like that.
1: So it works kind of like a touch screen.
0: Correct. That's right.
2: And it's almost similar to using the routing buttons above a conventional one-dimensional Braille display.
0: That's exactly right. Yes.
2: Very handy.
1: Is there anything this device cannot do?
0: Well, boy, you know, I'm sure there's a lot of things. We tried to think of everything. There's so much technology crammed into it. I mean, we have an accelerometer, a gyroscope, and a magnetometer. So you can do location-based stuff. You can do position-sensitive stuff, you know, like mapping and things like that. You can play games where you tilt the device and stuff happens. There's a compass. We have a clock built in. I'm sure there's things people will think of that it doesn't do, and we encourage that feedback. So we do have an open architecture for adding new apps. We have had some users create their own apps, and our app environment is designed to support progressive web apps. So you can make your own apps using TypeScript or JavaScript, which means largely you can find whatever it is on the web and just modify it to have the actual Braille output support. So, yeah, if there's something somebody wants and we haven't done it, please let us know and we'll do our best to add it.
1: Does it support any kind of mapping programs?
0: We do have some mapping programs. One of the thoughts we had is usefulness for orientation and mobility. We've had people who were visually impaired riding in Waymo cars and kind of following the map on the cadence, for example. And, you know, we're still trying to figure out the UI and the user experience for a lot of this stuff because it's all so new. You know, there really hasn't been a device like this, so small and portable. So we're open to suggestions.
1: Well, I would love it if my passenger could help me navigate in the car.
2: That's me, I guess.
0: What a great idea. What a great idea.
2: I'm envisioning all these components being locked together sort of like Legos between the display elements and the keyboard. What if one wanted to move the device? Can one just pick it up? Is there a frame or holder for it?
0: No frame or holder. We actually use a rail slot system. So it would be kind of similar to, you know, photography equipment, or if you have a rifle, for example, where you mount a stock or a flashlight, there's a standard rail lock system. And we even have some other vendors in the assistive technology space that are making their accessories compatible with our Braille system. So, for example, if you wanted your own Braille keyboard or QWERTY keyboard, you could lock that onto our device. We support connectivity with any Bluetooth device, so you could use your own speaker or mouse or whatever it is you wanted to do.
2: So one can just pick it up as one solid device.
0: That is correct, yes.
2: And what about the battery life of the elements?
0: So it's a really long battery life because the display doesn't take power to change state. It only takes power when the dots change state. It takes no power when they're either up or down. So most of our battery draw is the Bluetooth communication, and we are using the BLE, or the Bluetooth Low Energy Standard. So typically battery life is anywhere from days to weeks, depending on how heavy a user you are. But even the heaviest of users would not need to charge this more than once every couple days.
2: Well, it sounds like you've thought about just about everything in this very unique, very high-tech device. How long have you been selling this device?
0: Well, that's a great question. First of all, I must admit we spent all of our time and energy on our manufacturing and technology. We built a high-tech robotic assembly factory in Indiana to make this. It's 100% made in the USA. And we just now are starting to look at sales and marketing. Not our strongest suit, but, you know, we hope to get the word out through shows like this. And we launched it about 2 years ago, and we've been back ordered since the day we launched it. So we've been trying to figure out how to make enough of them to satisfy the demand. But we really are excited about starting to spread this out and get more people using it. Right now, we're in 15 states and 5 countries.
1: And if somebody in one of those states or countries wanted to get one, how would they do that?
0: So there's two ways. One is you can simply go to our website, which is gotouchable.com. That's gotouchable.com. And we have a shopping cart. You can add one in and, you know, just buy it through the web. Or you can get a hold of us and we will work with you to see if there's an agency or a nonprofit that might be able to help you to afford it. So most of our customers who are themselves visually impaired would qualify for vocational rehabilitation or a school district or university to help them to purchase the device. We do offer financing. So if you're an individual and you want to purchase it, you can pay over time, and that's just integrated with our Shopify cart.
1: And how would they reach you?
0: You can reach us through the website. There's info@gotouchable.com or fill out the form. We also have a phone number on our website, and you can get a hold of us in any of those ways, and we'd be happy to help.
1: Do you also have a social media presence?
0: We have a very fledgling social media presence. We're just starting that. But you can look for the GoTouchable brand, and you can look for Tactile Engineering. And, you know, we do have some things on YouTube and so forth. And we're working to try to get more of our presence out there.
2: I'm guessing many people would like to see one of these devices before committing to purchasing one. Is there a way they can see one before purchasing?
0: We do travel all around the country to do demos, and we go to a lot of conferences. So if they get a hold of us, we will see if we're going to be in an area near them, and we'll give an in-person demo.
2: And the show notes for episode 2624 will contain any of that information that you might have missed in the audio. And remember, there are lots of ways to listen to Eyes on Success. You know most of them, but one of the easy ways is by subscribing to our announcements list. If you do that, you'll receive an email every week with the summary of the show, links to the audio, transcripts, and show notes for that episode. 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It's that easy.
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3: Here's the forecast for the Boston and South Shore area on the Talking Information Center from the National Weather Service. For today, sunny, temperatures in the upper 80s overnight, cloudy, temperatures in the upper 60s, a thunderstorm is possible. On Wednesday, hot and humid, temperatures in the mid-90s. The sun rose this morning at 5:11, setting at 8:25 this evening. 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
7: Hello, I'm Nora from the Talking Information Center. It is Tuesday, June 30th, 2026. I will be reading from the BBC. Our first article is One Big Win and Three Defeats for Trump in Dramatic Day at the Supreme Court, And this is written by Anthony Zucker. On the second to last day of Supreme Court decisions for this term, the justices delivered a big win for Donald Trump. But beneath the headline-generating ruling, an expansive presidential power, the court gave some indications that this particular president may not always get what he wants. And the three liberal justices may have a few unexpected allies amongst the six conservative justices on the High Court. Here's a look at the three biggest takeaways from an eventful Monday morning for America's judicial branch. Number one, sweeping presidential authority over independent regulators. Nearly 100 years ago, the Supreme Court ruled unanimously that Democratic President Franklin Delaney Roosevelt did not have unchecked power to replace commissioners on regulatory agencies set up by Congress to be insulated from presidential authority. On Monday, facing a challenge by Republican Trump, the court decisively scrapped that precedent. Quote, subordinates who exercise the president's power are subject to removal by him, quote, from Chief Justice John Roberts wrote in the majority opinion, quote, then and only then can they remain accountable to the president and the president to the people, end of quote. In this ruling, the court's justices divided into familiar groupings. All six conservatives, three of whom were appointed by Trump, found in favor of the president. The three liberal justices, all appointed by Democrats, dissented. First, Supreme Court allows late arriving mail ballots in defeat for Trump. The next, Trump's final appeal of E. G. Carroll's sex abuse case rejected. And the third, Supreme Court blocks Trump's attempt to fire Federal Reserve Governor Lisa Cook. The court's decision will give Trump and all future presidents broad power to remove and replace regulators from dozens of key agencies with whom they disagree. The Federal Trade Commission was directly at issue in this case, as it was in Roosevelt's, but the precedent the court sets here will apply to regulatory bodies interpreting election laws, issuing communication policies, resolving labor disputes, and establishing financial and environmental regulations. By now, Americans are used to dramatic policy swings when a president of a different political party takes over the presidency, from Barack Obama to Trump to Joe Biden and back to Trump. This court decision is sure to supercharge that trend. 90 years of precedent has been completely and unequivocally overruled, Trump exclaimed in a Truth Social post after the decision, quote, greatly increasing presidential power at a time when it is most needed, end of quote. Two, liberal justices find conservative allies, much to Trump's dismay. While the Supreme Court on Monday gave presidents broad powers over supposedly independent regulators, a different grouping of justices drew the line when it came to Trump's efforts to remove a member of the powerful Federal Reserve Board of Governors. In a narrow 5-4 ruling, two conservatives, Chief Justice John Roberts and Brett Kavanaugh, joined the three liberals in blocking Trump's attempts to remove Lisa Cook from the central bank's board. He has alleged that she committed mortgage fraud, but hanging over the particulars of this dispute were Trump's larger disagreements with recent decisions by the Fed, including Cook, not to lower U.S. interest rates. Writing for the majority, Roberts said that Cook deserved a chance to challenge her removal and rebut Trump's accusations, which would have to be further substantiated. Roberts warned of the, quote, calamities that could arise, end of quote, if presidents were able to impose their will on the Federal Reserve. If that ruling weren't enough of a setback for the president, another court decision on Monday on whether federal law prohibits states from counting mail-in ballots postmarked by Election Day but received after broke against the president. In that case, the three liberal justices were joined by Roberts as well as Trump appointee Amy Coney Barrett, who penned the majority opinion. States have broad powers to set the, quote, time, place, and manner, end of quote, of holding congressional elections, Barrett wrote, quoting the U.S. Constitution. She dismissed Trump's allegations that mail-in balloting is susceptible to election fraud, indicating that this was an issue best resolved through the, quote, democratic process, end of quote. Trump was quick to call for just that, urging Congress to pass his election reform package that would significantly curtail mail-in voting. Although the Republican-controlled House of Representatives has approved this legislation, Democrats and a handful of Republicans have blocked a vote in the Senate. The president may have won sweeping new powers, but when it comes to two of his big policy goals, lower interest rates and election reform, the court majority was not his friend on Monday. 3. Trump's defamation appeal quietly flops. If Trump's Truth Social account is any indication, the biggest source of his ire on Monday was buried in 28 pages of court orders released on Monday morning. Listed among dozens of cases, the justices chose not to weigh in on was, quote, Trump, President of U.S. versus Carol E. Jean, end of quote. With no further explanation provided, the court declined to review the $5 million civil judgment against Trump that was the result of a 2023 jury finding that Trump had defamed Carol, a former magazine writer who accused Trump of sexually assaulting her in a department store dressing room in the 1990s. Quote, I will continue to fight against this weaponization and lawfare case against me, including the ridiculous claim of defamation, with all my power and strength, end of quote, Trump wrote on his social media website. Quote, this injustice cannot be allowed to stand, end of quote. Although Trump plans to appeal a separate $83.3 million finding of damages won by Carl in a second case, this is likely the end of the line for Trump's efforts to block the $5 million judgment. When it comes to interpretations of the law, the Supreme Court rulings are final, a point that was vividly illustrated by Trump, both to his joy and disappointment on Monday. Lily Allen defends Tour after some fans criticized the show length, written by Stephen McIntosh. Lily Allen has defended her latest tour after some fans said they felt shortchanged by the length of the live shows. The singer is currently on the UK leg of a world tour, which sees her perform West End Girl in full, the album inspired by her divorce from actor David Harbour. But some fans have complained that playing only one album means the shows are too short considering the ticket prices, and that Allen does not interact with the crowd. Responding to a fan on X, the singer noted that the tour had, quote, always been advertised, end of quote, as being the latest album in its entirety, and said not talking to the audience was, quote, an artistic choice to help with the storytelling, end of quote. The tour, Lily Allen Performs West End Girl, was originally announced as a string of dates at smaller and more intimate venues, such as theatres, and kicked off in March. But after strong ticket sales, more UK dates were added at much bigger venues, including arenas, and it was confirmed the tour would also visit the US, Australia, and New Zealand. After she played at London's O2 Arena on Saturday and Sunday, one ticket buyer, journalist Rupert Hawksley, wrote on X that he was disappointed by some elements of the show. Quote, Lily Allen at the O2, no support act, arriving on stage at 9:10 p.m., all wrapped up by 10 p.m. Not one word to the audience. $86 to sit in the gods, he said. The tweet gained significant traction and reignited the debate about the tour, with some agreeing with Hawksley, but many others saying the show was presented as advertised. Hawksley later clarified that he had enjoyed the show despite its length, writing, "The performance was brilliant, but it can't be right to charge that much for an hour late on Sunday night," end of quote. Alan has since responded to him directly with her own post on X defending the tour. "The show has always been advertised as Lily Allen performs West End Girl," she noted. Quote, "I was a few minutes late as my tights were laddered and I had to change them. The show is just over an hour as it's just the album in its entirety. It's my artistic choice not to talk to the audience. The fourth wall helps with the storytelling. Most people find it to be effective," end of quote. She concluded, "I don't want anyone to feel ripped off. I don't want anyone to feel ripped off. To feel ripped off. Everyone on this tour is really working very hard to give people the best possible show we possibly can. And I'm extremely proud of it." The exchange came after several weeks of online debate between fans about the unusual format of the show. In his original post, Hawksley also criticized Alan for the lack of support act on the tour, as there is no other band or singer who warms up for her in the traditional sense. However, the tour does feature a small orchestra who start the evening by playing instrumental versions of Alan's earlier hits. The Dallas Minor Trio perform orchestral versions of hits such as The Fear, Smile, LDN, Hard Out Here, and Not Fair. After 10 songs from the trio, who play live as lyrics to the songs are projected on a screen, Alan arrives on stage to begin West End Girl. In her defense of the show, Alan said, quote, "There is a support act," end of quote, likely referring to the three-string musicians. Her comments came a few days after she thanked a newspaper whose critic gave the show a rave review. Jeremy Williams of the Yorkshire Times described the show as, quote, "top-tier art and a," quote, "stunningly staged, thought-provoking visual feast," end of quote. Quote, "This is not a gig," he noted. Quote, "This is a live interpretation of a bold, brilliant narrative album that would win huge accolades as a piece of solo musical theatre," end of quote. It has become much more common in recent years for groups and artists to take a single album on tour, often on the anniversary of an album considered a classic. But such tours, despite being advertised accurately, often spark debate among fans, some of whom are disappointed when hits from other albums are not included. In a later exchange, Hawksley acknowledged that Lily Allen's show was presented as it had been advertised, and he knew which songs Allen, quote, "would and wouldn't play," end of quote. Quote, "But no support act, and not even a thank you so much for coming was a bit weird," he added. Replying to that comment, Alan joked, quote, "I'd happily concede that I'm a bit weird," end of quote. We had packed lunches every day for 10 years and retired at 40. Written by Alice Cantor, business reporter. Every winter, Alan and Katie Donegan would avoid turning on the heating at their home in the south of England. Quote, "Instead, we wore extra layers and used hot water bottles. We turned it into a game," says Alan. "It wasn't suffering, it was strategy," end of quote. While the couple admit that others thought they were, quote, extreme or, quote, mad to put so much emphasis on not spending money, Alan explained that they were, quote, laser-focused on buying freedom, end of quote. By, quote, freedom, He means early retirement, which the Donegans managed to achieve 7 years ago when Alan was only 40 and Katie just 35. The two rarely had takeaways and always took packed lunches to work. Quote, "We were £40,000 better off over 10 years from just that one lunch habit," said Alan. "We even charged our phones while out and hunted for discarded Nectar vouchers," that's supermarket vouchers. "You can decide if that's crazy or genius, but it worked," end of quote. Alan has worked as a landscape gardener, had worked as a landscape gardener before launching a training and life coaching business, while Katie was an actuary or risk assessor for a financial firm. Aside from their good incomes, their extreme saving habits meant they were able to retire early, and they put as much money as they could possibly afford into investments. Quote, "Every pound we invested was a step closer to the life we wanted," says Katie. End of quote. They quit work after their savings hit £1 million. Alan and Kate are part of a small but growing global movement called FIRE, which stands for Financially Independent, Retire Early. From a little-known concept 15 years ago, there are now almost 1 million members of the main FIRE discussion board on the social media site Reddit. And Main Street financial institutions now publish numerous guides on the topic. The central tenet is that you live extremely frugally during your working life so that you can retire as soon as possible. For most of us, being able to quit working life early is just a dream. From the current high cost of living to elevated property prices and student debt, we will be working longer, not less. The statistics back this up. Last year, average retirement ages in the UK hit record highs of 65.8 years for men and 64.7 for women, official data showed. It is a similar situation in the US, where the average retirement age for men and women has increased steadily since the 1990s to 64.8 and 63.3 respectively in 2025, according to one long-term study. Yet FIRE devotees, such as 49-year-old Amy Minkley, are committed to their goal. The American middle school teacher was able to retire when she was just 44. To help achieve this, she worked abroad at international private schools in Japan, Singapore, India, and Thailand, where Minkley says she was able to earn more money and enjoy much lower living expenses than back home in Texas. She also spent as little as possible. Quote, "I wasn't interested in keeping up with a certain expat lifestyle," end of quote, says Minkley. "I rarely bought expensive clothing, kept electronics until they gave out, cooked most of my meals at home, and paused before any significant purchase. Having a housemate while living in Singapore and India allowed me to save even more. And in several countries, I didn't need a car, which kept my expenses low," she says. Minkley now lives in Bali, where her retirement income goes further than if she had moved back to the US. Carl Sheaf is Chief Market Strategist at BMO Private Health, a Toronto-based advisory business. She says that while FIRE is, quote, "still doable," end of quote, for many people, most of her clients are focused more on having balance in their working lives. So instead of rushing to retire as early as possible, they are focused on combining a meaningful career with living within their means. Quote, "If you retire early but don't have friendships, health, or a sense of purpose, you've achieved one goal but sacrificed other things. You have to wonder if it's worth it," end of quote, says Schlieff. Quote, "People are instead having a more flexible approach these days. They are trying to find ways to reach their retirement goals but also enjoy life," end of quote. Sarah Coles, head of personal finance at UK investment platform AJ Bell, warns that making the FIRE philosophy work is increasingly challenging, as most people simply cannot afford it. Still, she says that several FIRE principles are worthwhile, and you can help people retire a little sooner, such as starting to save money as a young adult and increasing your pension payments after every pay rise. Quote, a balanced path can get you the retirement you want, when you want it, without breaking your spirit. It just needs to be more nuanced and realistic, says Coles. Within the FIRE community, some are now following this less intense route, leading to the creation of some sub-genres such as Barista FIRE. This focuses on saving enough money so that your investment income can cover most life expenses. You then top this up with part-time work. For some FIRE followers, though, extreme frugality is still the main way to achieve retirement early, and a sacrifice they see as worth it in the long term. As Minkley puts it, quote, the principles of FIRE are simple, and they haven't changed. Spend less than you earn, invest the difference, and give your money time to grow. What to know about the looming deadline on North American free trade, written by Nadine Youssef. The US, Canada, and Mexico are staring down a 1st of July deadline to decide the future of a long-standing North American free trade pact. All signs point to them blowing past that date without a clear resolution. On Wednesday, trade representatives from all three countries will meet formally for the first time since a review of the USMCA pact began. Canada and Mexico have both said they want the deal renewed, while the US has yet to outline its position. Most recently, President Donald Trump said he sees the deal, quote, expiring immediately, end of quote, arguing that the US would be better off without it. So where does that leave the USMCA, a trade deal that encompasses some 510 million people? And what happens if an agreement is not reached by the deadline? Here's what we know. Expect the 1st of July deadline to come and go. One thing is certain. Canada, the US, and Mexico all don't expect a decision to be made on Wednesday. Prime Minister Mark Carney, that he does not anticipate any type of agreement to be reached. I'm not looking for my pen, he told reporters on Tuesday. A review of the USMCA pact was always scheduled for this summer as part of the original agreement, but Trump's tariffs and Canada's response to them have complicated negotiations. Canadian officials are anticipating that talks with the US will continue past the 1st of July, and it's unclear for how long. Mexico and the US have announced another round of formal bilateral talks for later in the month. In a statement to the BBC, the Office of Canada-US Trade Minister Dominic LeBlanc said Wednesday's meeting will be, quote, an opportunity to build on the positive, constructive bilateral discussions he has had with both countries in recent weeks. End of quote. Quote, he is looking forward to continuing the work of supporting Canadian workers, farmers and businesses on July the 1st and beyond. End of quote. The current deal was negotiated during Trump's first term. It replaced the North American Free Trade Agreement, which had been in place since the 1990s. It underpins nearly $1.6 trillion in annual trade between the three countries, has helped integrate key sectors such as North America's auto industry, and supports millions of jobs across the region. It has also offered Canada and Mexico a much-needed shield from the bulk of U.S. tariffs, thanks to a USMCA exemption by the Trump administration on most goods. The pact has broad support in the U.S., with a late 2025 Ipsos survey by the Chicago Council on Global Affairs suggesting 75% of Americans believe it has been beneficial to the economy. What is stopping a deal from being reached? Since the review began earlier this year, the U.S. has been engaged in talks with Canada and Mexico separately to address a list of trade irritants. There has been a perception that Canada is lagging behind, as Mexico and the U.S. have announced multiple rounds of formal talks, while Canada and the U.S. have not. Members of a Canada-U.S. Trade Advisory Committee, assembled by Prime Minister Carney, however, said the list of U.S. demands for Canada is, quote, much shorter, end of quote, than Mexico's, and that talks are actively taking place. Some U.S. demands include greater access for American producers to Canada's dairy market, the removal of Canadian taxes on major U.S. streaming companies, and, more recently, the reversal of provincial boycotts on U.S. alcohol imposed in response to Trump's tariffs. The U.S. is also discussing tighter rules of origin for North American-made vehicles from Mexico, fueling speculation that it could make similar demands of Canada, given the region's highly integrated auto sector. Canada has presented, quote, a number of specific proposals, end of quote, to address U.S. irritants, LeBlanc and Canada's chief negotiator, Janice Charette, said earlier this month. Canada is a top trading partner with the U.S. Countries with the highest percentage of trade in goods with the U.S. in April 26. Mexico, 16.6%. Canada, 12.5%. Taiwan, 5.7%. China, 5.6%. Vietnam, 4.3%. Germany, 4.2%. Japan, 4.2%. South Korea, 4.2%. Thailand, 3%. The Netherlands, 2.7%. The source is the U.S. Census Bureau. For Canada, a major sticking point is U.S. tariffs on a number of key sectors, including steel, aluminum, and automobiles. Carney insists Canada is not willing to sign a bad deal. Business leaders have made it clear that their most desired outcome is lower tariffs and clarity on the future of U.S.-Canada trade, even if it means negotiating past the deadline. Quote, the majority are willing to wait for a good deal despite the fact that it is obviously very hurtful for business right now, end of quote, said Dennis Darby, a committee member and president of Canadian Manufacturers and Exporters. The two countries were close to a deal last October, but progress was derailed after Ontario ran an anti-tariff advert on American networks that angered Trump, said U.S. Ambassador to Canada, Pete Hoekstra. Quote, they were very, very close to having an agreement, and then, you know, poof, it's all gone, end of quote, Hoekstra said in an interview last week with Canadian broadcaster CTV. What happens if the 1st of July milestone is missed? As talks continue, the USMCA will remain in place for another 10 years until its set expiry date of 2036. In the meantime, the US, Canada, and Mexico have three options. First, all three could agree to renew the pact for another 16 years, extending it to 2042. Second, if they fail to all agree, an annual review process similar to the one occurring now would be in place until the pact expires. And three, one party can formally declare its intention to withdraw, giving the other parties a six-month notice. While President Trump has made his displeasure with the USMCA known, business leaders in Canada believe an outright withdrawal is the least likely outcome. Quote, everyone is hopeful that won't be the case, Darby said, end of quote, adding that there is a recognition by U.S. trade negotiators that the pact has benefited all three countries. He acknowledged, however, that rolling annual reviews are not ideal, as they would leave Canadian businesses navigating damaging uncertainty. The final decision, he added, likely rests with the US president. Hoekstra echoed that sentiment, telling CTV that the future of North American free trade is in the hands of Trump and Carney. Trump's recent comments on USMCA have been contradictory. He has said he is, quote, not looking to renew it, end of quote. He has also said that he is, quote, open, end of quote, to leaving the pact in place. Carney has said that it is, quote, no secret Trump dislikes the USMCA. He noted, however, that U.S. trade negotiators have acknowledged the pact's, quote, underlying structure, end of quote, was solid. What I've seen with the president is you're not close to making a deal, and then you make a deal, he told reporters recently. India's biggest share sales tell the story of a country glued to its phone, written by Nikhil Inamdar. India's largest stock exchange and its biggest telecoms operator will both go public by the end of this year in what experts say could be landmark listings for the country's capital markets. Jio Platforms, the digital arm of billionaire Mukesh Ambani's Reliance Industries, and the National Stock Exchange, the world's largest derivatives exchange and among the top three equity exchanges by trading volume, filed draft papers for their initial public offerings just days apart last month. Jio is expected to mop up around $4 billion from the market at an estimated valuation of $120 to $160 billion. While NSE's issue will reportedly offer 6% equity for $3.3 billion, valuing the bourse at $57 billion. Beyond the unprecedented scale of the offerings, which could take India's overall market capitalization up by several notches, investors are closely watching the listings because they represent the sweeping changes in the way Indians have come to live, consume, invest and transact in the last decade. Yatin Singh, CEO, investment banking at IMA Global, told the BBC, quote, these are unique businesses which don't get built often. NSE is a direct proxy of the financialization of Indian household savings into mutual funds and stocks, while Jio is the story of a company that single-handedly ushered in a digital revolution, becoming a driving factor for several new age in Indian businesses, end of quote, said Singh. Quote, their listings could be seminal for the Indian markets in the way the marquee offerings of software companies became many decades ago, he adds. Jio's belated entry into India's crowded telecom market in 2016 consolidated a highly fragmented industry of 17 operators and turned it into a virtual duopoly as the Ambanis sparked a fierce pricing war by offering virtually free data to hundreds of millions of new users. Barely 200 million Indians used the internet a decade ago. That number is now inching closer to the billion mark, with Jio also amassing 525 million of those subscribers. They use its data to make payments, watch web shows, and shop online. In fact, Indians are now the largest consumers of mobile data globally, surpassing even developed markets like the US and China. And this has largely been driven by Jio's cheap tariffs that democratize smartphone use. The way the country spends money and time has also changed dramatically as a result of this digitization. India's United Payments Interface, UPI, launched in the same year as Jio, went from processing near zero digital payments to 226 billion transactions in 2025, according to Zeroya, a brokerage. And paid subscribers to OTT platforms jumped 40% between 2019 and 2026. Quote, the monthly data bill of Indians quietly tripled, growing at three times the rate of rural wages, end of quote, according to a report from Kotak Bank, with people spending more and more time watching video and using social media apps. The rise of the NSE, meanwhile, mirrors the explosion of retail investing in India, as millions of mom-and-pop investors entered the stock market during the pandemic. Fueled by cheap mobile data and rising smartphone use, the number of online trading accounts surged from about 30 million to more than 200 million. Its listings, long delayed by a host of governance issues, signals the, quote, maturing of India's market infrastructure and the broad basing of its investor base. Feroz Aziz of Anand Rathi Wealth Limited, a wealth management firm, told the BBC. The exchange is the backbone of India's $4.85 trillion stock market, now the world's fourth largest by market capitalization. Every trade executed on its platform generates revenue for the NSE, and trading volumes have grown rapidly. It also earns exceptionally high profits, even though its revenues are directly affected by trading volumes, which can swing quite sharply. As it readies for a listing, Jio is now positioning itself as more than just a telecom company. It wants to be seen as a homegrown digital and AI infrastructure behemoth through partnerships with NVIDIA and Meta to develop data centers and large language models trained on Indian languages. It is also moving from a phase of, quote, market share acquisition to monetization, end of quote, driven by tariff increases, higher data use, and upgrades to postpaid plans, according to Elara Securities, a signal that the country's consumer market is becoming more sophisticated. Quote, together, Jio and NSE represent the twin pillars of India's new economy, end of quote, Aziz said. Their simultaneous offerings could help draw global capital as these companies, quote, broaden the investable universe, end of quote, and provide foreign money with opportunities to invest in sectors that are central to India's growth story going ahead. But whether the issues alone will be enough to, quote, turn the tide for foreign investors to come back in droves to the Indian markets remains uncertain, end of quote, says Singh. The Indian markets have been among the worst performing globally over the last year, as foreign investors pulled billions of dollars from the country in search of higher returns in the US and AI-driven opportunities elsewhere in Asia. A crashing currency has also worsened the country's appeal. Many small investors have also burnt money in recent years, investing in flashy share sales of companies like Paytm and LIC, the country's biggest financial behemoths. And dozens of high-profile IPAs are now trading at below their listing prices. All of this has shaken investor confidence. The pricing of these issues is what will ultimately determine whether their businesses success can translate into shareholder returns. Every high quality, even high quality businesses can deliver disappointing returns if they are issued at overly aggressive valuations, says Aziz. Ford rehires human engineers after AI fails to match quality checks, written by Liz McMahon. Ford says it has hired back some human engineers after AI failed to match their skills and experience. In a bid to reap the benefits of the tech, which developers claim can cut costs and boost productivity, the U.S. car maker adopted it across some parts of its operations, including for quality checks. But, according to Bloomberg, its executive said that the firm had rehired more than 300, quote, veteran, end quote, quality inspectors in recent years to make up for the pitfalls of automated systems. Quote, artificial intelligence is a fantastic tool, but it's only as good as the information you use to train it, end of quote, Charles Poon, vice president of vehicle hardware engineering, told reporters. Quote, over prior years, we didn't pay as much attention as we should have to the experience of our most knowledgeable engineers that have been with us through many product cycles, he said. The U.S. automaker is among many to have seized on the buzz around AI, particularly amid Wall Street fervor about the tech's potential to increase margins. Quote, AI will leave a lot of white-collar people behind, end of quote, Ford boss Jim Farley said in an interview with author Walter Isaacson last June. In an October earnings call, Chief Operating Officer Kumar Galhotra said that the firm was, quote, deploying AI across the entire industrial system, end of quote. This included rolling out 900 AI-powered cameras in its plants, quote, to detect quality issues at the source and help us mitigate supply disruptions, end of quote, Galhotra told investors. But Poon told reporters on Wednesday that the firm's AI-driven checks had failed to live up to expectations. Mistakenly, we thought that by just introducing artificial intelligence and ingesting the design requirements that we had, that would produce a high-quality product, end of quote, he said. Poon reportedly pointed to automated tools lacking the training and expertise of veteran technicians, many of whom, he said, had left the company before their knowledge could be used to improve its tech. He said these human workers had since been reintroduced to train up its systems, as well as mentor younger workers. Quote, we recognize that for us, to enhance some of our automation and machine learning and artificial intelligence tool, we needed to ensure that they were trained by the most experienced individuals, end of quote, he said, per Bloomberg. Ford's admission of its AI failings came as it lauded its return to the top of an index used as an industry benchmark to measure vehicle quality. It said it was the number one mainstream automaker in the U.S. J.D. Power Initial Quality Study, a ranking it has not held since 2010. In a press release marking the news, the company said, quote, reaching best-in-class quality required a significant talent refresh, end of quote. This involved replacing senior leaders across engineering, supply, across engineering, supply chain, and manufacturing, it said, as well as hiring the roughly 300 veteran engineers, quote, who carry the hard-earned wisdom of decades of design, end of quote. Is Germany looking again at coal-powered electricity? Written by John Lawrenson. They have a word for it in German, Kohlestieg, which means, quote, coal phase-out, end of quote. Germany is the biggest user of coal for power generation in Europe and the fourth largest in the world after China, India, and the US. But it has pledged to stop using it altogether by 2038. For lignite, the low-quality soft coal that is the most polluting, Germany has even brought the phase out forward to 2030. Currently, some 20% of German power generation comes from coal, but it wishes to end this as it focuses on growing wind and solar. In fact, Germany already gets more than half of its electricity from renewables, 59% last year. As backup to wind and solar, especially for the winter months, it wants to replace coal with more natural gas power stations. These generally release half as much carbon dioxide as coal, and gas currently accounts for 13% of German electricity generation. However, the recent jump in global gas prices following the U.S.-Israel conflict with Iran has encouraged a number of countries to reconsider coal as an energy source. Japan has loosened rules to allow for the increased use of coal-fired power plants. Italy is delaying the closure of its remaining stations until 2038, and India has postponed maintenance shutdowns. But what about Germany? Back in March, and gas currently accounts for 13% of German electricity generation. However, the recent jump in global gas prices following the U.S.-Israel conflict with Iran has encouraged a number of countries to reconsider coal as an energy source. Japan has loosened rules to allow for the increased use

But what about Germany? Back in March, Chancellor Friedrich Merz said, quote, "We must supply this country with electricity. I am not prepared to jeopardize the core of our industry simply because we have adopted phase-out plans and have become unrealistic. That have become unrealistic," end of quote. Was this the start of a phase-out of the phase-out? Is Germany going to keep coal power after all? The problem for the German government regarding what the country burns to make electricity is a twofold one of supply and price. Germany has an abundance of readily available cheap lignite. It has the largest reserves in Europe and the third biggest globally. It is entirely self-sufficient in the fuel. By contrast, it has to import 95% of its natural gas supplies. So when the global cost of gas shoots up, switching back to the much cheaper lignite is financially very appealing. And Germany doesn't have to worry about supply shortages. Meanwhile, nuclear is not an option, as Germany closed the last of its nuclear power plants in 2023. Perhaps unsurprisingly, German energy firm LEAG, which is the country's second biggest miner of lignite, is upbeat at the suggestion that coal-powered energy power could get a reprieve. Quote, "We very much welcome the fact that the German federal government is placing not only medium, but also long-term security of supply at the heart of its energy policy considerations," end of quote, it said in a statement. It also highlighted that it increased supplies of lignite to compensate for the halting of Russian gas imports after Russia's 2022 invasion of Ukraine. Quote, "We already demonstrated our ability to quickly draw on reserves to return to the market when the situation demands it," end of quote. By contrast, Hawk Herman, a senior researcher with the OK Environmental Research Institute, insists that more coal is not the answer. Instead, he wants to see a further increase in the use of renewables. For some in German industry, they just want a decision regarding gas or coal. Quote, "Our industry needs reliable energy," says Wolfgang Grob Entrup, Director General of the German Chemical Industry Association, VCI. Quote, "Renewable energy alone cannot yet guarantee this. Companies will only invest billions if they can trust that energy will remain reliably available at competitive prices in the future." End of quote. While practically no one outside of the far-right AfD party is calling to scrap the coal phase-out altogether, some loosening of the phase-out is another matter. One principal compromise being put forward concerns six coal power stations that use imported hard coal, which is less polluting than the domestic German lignite. These are currently only used as backup to top up the national grid as and when required, such as during a cold winter. The owner of some of these power plants, Steg Igwini Group, says they should be allowed to operate all the time. Quote, "If they were temporarily allowed to resume regular production, they could deliver electricity to several million homes," end of quote, says a spokesman for the company. Quote, "We think these plants should be used in order to strengthen security and affordability of supply," end of quote. A parliamentary committee set up in March is studying this possibility. The difficulty for the German government is that it is a grand coalition comprising the centre-right CDU-CSU parties and the left-wing SPD. The former are more favourable to extending the use of coal, while the latter is against. The SPD's energy spokeswoman, Nina Schrier, warns that relaxing the rules for coal would

0: be, quote, counterproductive for the energy transition and mean new fossil lock-in effects, end of quote. By contrast, the deputy leader of the CDU and minister president of the German region of Saxony, Michael Kretschgimmer, says, quote, Germany, as a major industrial nation, must do everything in its power to ensure that energy remains affordable, end of quote. He adds, quote, the energy transition must be completely recalculated. It should not be a matter of cost, but rather a matter of realistically considering security of supply and affordability, end of quote. The government must decide this year whether the 2030 deadline for lignite phase-out must be respected, or whether some capacity may be maintained for a limited period as a strategic reserve. And in August, the government will publish a statutory review of the coal phase-out, which will include the impact it is having on energy supply, security, and prices. The original purpose was to see if the Kohlestag could be accelerated. It is now possible that it will be used to slow it down. The legal fight to get equal pay for Germany's disabled workers, written by Amy Zayed. A test case before a German court could have implications for hundreds of thousands of disabled people in the country who currently work for less than the legal minimum wage. The legal action has been brought on behalf of 57-year-old Jürgen Linnemann, who has spent all his working life in Westfurt für Behinderte Menschen, a workshop for disabled people. In English, these would be called sheltered workshops, and in Germany, some 300,000 disabled people work in them. The workshops produce a range of goods for companies and brands that are often known internationally, but the people who make them are paid less than the minimum wage, less than a worker in the mainstream economy would be paid for doing the same work. This is possible because disabled people in sheltered workshops are technically not employees. That means not only that the right to the minimum wage does not apply to them, but also that they do not enjoy other rights, such as the ability to join a trade union. Linnemann is asking the court to rule that people like him should be treated as employees and be paid the minimum wage. According to Hubert Huppe, a former federal commissioner for the interests of disabled people and a prominent critic of the workshop system, once you become part of what is a segregated system, it's very hard to get out. Quote, you go from a special kindergarten to a special school and then into one of these sheltered workshops, end of quote, he says. This is what happened to Dirk Hanel, now in his 50s, who spent most of his adult life in sheltered workshops near the central western city of Paderborn. He was sent initially to a regular school, but before long was transferred against his wishes to a special school. Quote, my parents were told that a special school was the best choice, end of quote, he tells me. Later, when he was preparing to leave that institution, he was told his only option was to go to a workshop. Quote, I didn't want to do that, end of quote, he says. So he tried to find an apprenticeship instead. He remembers one devastating job interview. Quote, I told my potential employer that I had epilepsy, and he said, quote, we don't employ idiots here, end of quote. I have heard many similar stories. I myself was born blind, and remember very well my first school report when I was six, which advised my parents to send me to a school for children with learning disabilities. I grew up speaking both German and Arabic and constantly mixed them up, not understanding that they were separate languages. If my parents had not ignored that first school report, I too might have ended up in a workshop. Instead, today, I'm one of only a handful of journalists in Germany with a visible disability. Hupe says the workshop system fails in one of its most basic responsibility, to rehabilitate disabled people in order to prepare them to work in the mainstream economy. Quote, this responsibility just isn't taken seriously, he tells me. The reason for that, it is in part the economic incentives that are offered to German companies to support that system. In Germany, any company that employs more than 20 people is legally obliged to employ at least one disabled person. Larger companies have a minimum quota of 5%. Those who fail to meet this commitment have to pay a sum in compensation into a central fund that supports disabled people in the workplace. Many companies choose simply to pay this money rather than meet their quota. For timing reasons, we need to cut this article short. That's all the time available today. I hope you enjoyed listening to the BBC. This is Nora signing off from the Talking Information Centre. Thank you for listening.
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2: Here's the forecast for the Boston and South Shore area on the Talking Information Center from the National Weather Service. For today, sunny temperatures in the upper 80s overnight, cloudy temperatures in the upper 60s, a thunderstorm is possible. On Wednesday, hot and humid temperatures in the mid-90s. The sun rose this morning at 5:11, setting at 8:25 this evening. Stay tuned for more heading your way next on the Talking Information Center.
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11: Hello, this is Ed Reedy from the Talking Information Center with today's reading from Reuters. Supreme Court backs Trump's FTC firing, expands presidential power, by John Krizel. Washington, the U.S. Supreme Court on Monday backed Donald Trump's firing of a Democratic Federal Trade Commission member, expanding his powers over the government and overturning its 1935 precedent that had recognized the authority of Congress to protect leaders of certain regulatory agencies from presidential removal at will. The justices in a 6-3 decision powered by the court's conservative majority invalidated tenure protections for FTC members enacted by Congress more than a century ago. In doing so, the justices overruled the court's pivotal decision in a case called Humphrey's Executor versus United States. Trump last year dismissed the FTC's Rebecca Slaughter over policy differences. The court, however, signaled that the decision should not be seen as undermining the Federal Reserve's independence, with the justices describing the U.S. Central Bank as possessing a unique historical tradition. In another landmark ruling on Monday, the court refused to let Trump fire Federal Reserve Governor Lisa Cook, standing firm to preserve central bank independence. In the FTC case, the court ruled that removal protections for FTC members unlawfully encroached on presidential power under the U.S. Constitution. The very essence, Chief Justice John Roberts, who authored the decision, joined by his five fellow conservatives, said Trump's authority to dismiss Slaughter last year over policy differences is not a close case. The court's three liberal justices dissented. The FTC's for cause removal provision violates the separation of powers, Roberts wrote, referring to the constitutional language dividing up the authority of the government's three branches. In its present form, the FTC enforces and administers some 80 statutes, which cover almost every facet of our nation's economy. The tasks it undertakes are the very essence of execution of the law, precisely the president's constitutional role. Subordinates who exercise the president's power are subject to removal by him, Roberts added. Slaughter, appointed to her post by Democratic former President Joe Biden, was one of two Democratic FTC commissioners who Trump moved to fire in March of 2025 from the Consumer Protection and Antitrust Agency. Slaughter's term was due to run until 2029. A 1914 law passed by Congress permitted a president to remove FTC commissioners only for cause, such as inefficiency, neglect of duty, or malfeasance in office, but not for policy differences. Similar protections cover officials at more than two dozen other independent agencies, including the National Labor Relations Board and Merit Systems Protection Board. It was not immediately clear whether the independence of these other agencies would be stripped under Monday's ruling. While the court's majority said its decision should not be read as determining the fate of officials other than Slaughter, the liberal justices in a dissent said the ruling gives the president a power unknown even to the English crown against which the founders revolted. Put simply, today the majority reshapes our government. Dozens of independent commissions are now likely to become purely executive agencies, shifting tremendous power over broad swaths of American life into the president's hands, wrote Justice Sonia Sotomayor, joined by fellow liberal justices Elena Kagan and Ketanji Brown Jackson. Trump hails big win. On social media, Trump welcomed the Slaughter ruling as a big win. Trump said the decision was confirming presidential power in our country to remove executive branch officers and agency appointees or representatives under Article II, the constitutional provision laying out presidential powers. The decision was long sought by United States presidents dating all the way back to the 1930s. Trump wrote, calling the decision one of the most important ever given with respect to presidential powers. Slaughter said she was disappointed with the ruling and shocked when the court overturns a unanimous 91-year-old precedent that has been used to shape so much of our government institutions. I think why it really matters is exactly as President Trump said. It is unprecedented, Slaughter said on CNBC, and it hands a massive amount of power away from Congress and to the president to shape economic decision-making in a way that will reward the rich and powerful and at the expense of ordinary Americans. Democratic senators and anti-monopoly groups voiced concern that Trump sought to eliminate the agency's scrutiny of big corporations. Washington-based U.S. District Judge Lauren Alican in July 2025 blocked Trump's firing of Slaughter, rejecting his administration's argument that the tenure protections unlawfully encroached on presidential power. The U.S. Court of Appeals for the District of Columbia Circuit the following month in a 2-1 decision kept Ali Khan's rule in place. But the Supreme Court in September allowed Trump's ouster to slaughter to take effect, an action that drew dissents from its 3 liberal justices while agreeing to hear arguments in the case. The lower courts ruled that the statutory protections shielded FTC members from removal without cause complied with the Constitution in light of the Humphreys executor precedent. The court in Humphreys executor rebuffed Democratic President Franklin Roosevelt's attempt to fire an FTC member over policy differences despite tenure protections given by Congress. In the 1935 decision, the court said, restricting a president's removal of commissioners was lawful because the FTC performed tasks more closely resembling legislative and judicial functions rather than those belonging squarely to the executive branch headed by the president. The Trump administration argued that the modern FTC grew to wield substantial executive power in the decades since that decision, draining that ruling of its force. The arguments advanced by Justice Department lawyers representing Trump in the case embraced the unitary executive theory. This conservative legal doctrine sees the president as possessing sole authority over the executive branch, including the power to fire and replace heads of independent agencies at will, despite legal protections provided by Congress for these positions. The Constitution set up a separation of powers among the U.S. government co-equal executive, legislative, and judicial branches as part of a system of checks and balances. The Supreme Court in recent decades had narrowed the reach of Humphrey's executor, but stopped short of overturning it. The Slaughter case represented the latest instance of the Supreme Court overturning one of its major precedents. For instance, the court in 2022 overturned the 1973 Roe v. Wade ruling that had recognized a woman's constitutional right to have an abortion. And in 2024, it overturned a 1984 precedent that had given deference to government agencies in interpreting laws they administer. U.S. Supreme Court endorses grace periods for mail-in ballots by Andrew Chung. Washington. The U.S. Supreme Court backed on Monday state laws that allow mail-in ballots received after Election Day to be counted, rejecting a Republican-led challenge to a 5-day grace period in Mississippi and dealing a setback to President Donald Trump. The justices in a 5-4 ruling overturned a lower court's decision that had deemed Mississippi's law inconsistent with U.S. statutes that set the timing of federal elections for the presidency, Senate, and House of Representatives. Trump last year vowed to end the use of mail-in ballots nationwide before this November's midterm elections, when his fellow Republicans are seeking to retain control of Congress. Justice Amy Coney Barrett, in an opinion joined by fellow conservative Chief Justice John Roberts and the court's 3 liberals, wrote that federal law requires only that voters cast their ballot by Election Day. The Election Day statute says nothing about ballot receipt, and we cannot add to the words Congress chose, Barrett wrote. The ruling means Mississippi can continue to permit mail-in ballots to be counted if they were postmarked on or before Election Day, but received up to 5 business days after a federal election. Absentee voting by mail in Mississippi is limited to a few categories of voters, including people age 65 and above, the disabled, and those living away from home. About 30 states and the District of Columbia accept at least some ballots that are postmarked on or before Election Day, but received afterward. 4 other members of the court's 6-3 conservative majority dissented from Monday's ruling. Justice Samuel Alito, writing on their behalf, said the ruling creates a serious risk of further undermining public confidence in our elections and our system of self-government. tremendous loss. The Republican National Committee, the Mississippi Republican Party, and other plaintiffs filed a lawsuit in 2024 seeking to invalidate Mississippi's law. Trump's administration backed the challenge. Restricting mail-in ballots would stand to disproportionately benefit Republicans, given that Democratic voters traditionally have been more likely to use mail-in ballots than Republican voters. After the ruling, Trump again called on Congress to pass the Save America Act, a partisan federal election bill that would require photo identification to vote and proof of citizenship to register to vote. Republicans have been unable to overcome Democratic opposition in the U.S. Senate, where 60 votes are required to advance most legislation in the 100-seat chamber. Republicans hold a 53-47 Senate majority. Democrats have accused Trump of pursuing measures that would make it harder for people to vote, especially groups that tend to favor Democratic candidates. In light of the tremendous loss in the Supreme Court today concerning voters' rights and the fact that people's votes are allowed to be counted long after an election is over, it's more important than ever to pass the Save America Act, Trump wrote. Trump added, there's only one reason to oppose: cheating. Senate Democratic leader Chuck Schumer welcomed Monday's ruling. As the midterm elections approach, Trump and his allies are working overtime to silence Americans' votes. Senate Democrats will continue to do everything we can to protect free and fair elections where everyone's voice is heard, Schumer said. Rebecca Carruthers, president and CEO of the Fair Elections Center Voting Rights Group, said the ruling affirms a basic principle: voters who follow the rules and mail their ballots on time should not lose their voice due to delays beyond their control. By upholding postmark rules, the court protects millions who rely on mail voting, in particular senior citizens, rural voters, people with disabilities, and military and overseas voters, Carruthers said. A skeptical view. Republicans have taken a skeptical view toward mail-in ballots. Trump has sought to cast doubt on the security of these ballots. Although evidence of voter fraud is rare, Trump issued an executive order in March to restrict mail-in ballots nationwide, but a federal judge in Boston on June 25th blocked its implementation. Trump has continued to make false claims of widespread voting fraud in the 2020 presidential election that he lost to Democrat Joe Biden. During the first year of the COVID pandemic, the Republican-controlled Mississippi legislature in 2020 passed the law on mail-in voting on a bipartisan basis. The New Orleans-based Fifth U.S. Circuit Court of Appeals in 2024 ruled in favor of the Republican challengers. It declared that the measure was preempted by federal laws setting election day for federal elections as the day by which ballots must be both cast by voters and received by state officials. The Fifth Circuit did not immediately block Mississippi's procedures, but instead sent the case back to a trial judge for further review. The litigation was placed on hold pending the Supreme Court's consideration. During Supreme Court arguments in the case in March, some of the conservative justices expressed concerns that permissive mail-in ballot practices could cause the appearance of voter fraud. Some of the liberal justices said the arguments made by the challengers also would jeopardize the widespread practice of early voting prior to Election Day. Though the Fifth Circuit's action applied only in the three states where the regional federal appeals court has jurisdiction, Mississippi, Louisiana, and Texas, it called into question the voting practices in the other states with similar mail-in ballot policies. Other election-related decisions. Acting in other election-related cases, the Supreme Court's conservative majority in April gutted a key provision of the Voting Rights Act, blocking an electoral map that had given Louisiana a second black majority U.S. congressional district. The ruling makes it harder for minorities to challenge electoral maps as racially discriminatory under the 1965 Civil Rights Law and representative of victory for Louisiana Republicans and Trump's administration. That decision prompted several Republican-led states to pursue redrawn electoral maps ahead of the midterms in an effort to put at risk U.S. House seats considered safely Democratic-held. U.S. Supreme Court rebuffs Trump's appeal in E. Jean Carroll case. Washington. The U.S. Supreme Court declined on Monday to hear President Donald Trump's bid to overturn a $5 million verdict in favor of E. Jean Carroll in a case in which a jury found him liable for sexually abusing the former magazine columnist and then defaming her. The justices turned away Trump's appeal after a lower court upheld the 2023 jury verdict and rejected Trump's arguments that the trial was unfair because the judge impermissibly let jurors hear evidence of his alleged past sexual misconduct. Trump has been battling Carroll, a former advice columnist for Elle magazine, ever since she published an excerpt from her memoir in 2019 in which she alleged that Trump had raped her around 1996 in a Bergdorf Goodman department store dressing room in Manhattan. Trump denied Carroll's claims and asserted that she lied about the accusation, both in 2019 while he was still serving his first term as president and again in 2022 when he was out of office. Trump expressed disappointment in the Supreme Court's decision not to hear the appeal and called Carroll's lawsuit a fake case. "I will continue the fight against this weaponization and lawfare case against me, including the ridiculous claim of defamation, with all of my power and strength. This case is really against the United States of America and all it stands for and should never be allowed to happen to another president or candidate-to-be," Trump wrote on social media. Roberta Kaplan, Carroll's attorney, said in a statement that the Supreme Court had affirmed once and for all the jury's unanimous verdict that Trump sexually assaulted and defamed Carroll. "His multiple efforts to appeal that verdict have all failed, and today's ruling ends his quest to avoid accountability for his actions," Kaplan said. Trump's Justice Department has launched a criminal investigation targeting Carroll, as it has against several other adversaries of the Republican president. The investigation, disclosed in May, was focused on whether Carroll committed perjury in testimony tied to the two civil lawsuits that she won against Trump. "Not my type. The case that led to the $5 million verdict concerned Trump's statements in 2022 when he called Carroll's claim a hoax and a con job in a post on social media. This woman is not my type," Trump added in the post. Carroll sued Trump in federal court in Manhattan. Jurors in 2023 decided that Trump had sexually abused Carroll and defamed her, awarding $5 million in damages. They did not find that Trump raped Carroll, as she had claimed. The Manhattan-based Second U.S. Circuit Court of Appeals upheld the verdict in 2024, ruling that evidence, including Trump bragging about his sexual prowess on an Access Hollywood video that surfaced during the 2016 U.S. presidential campaign, established a repeated idiosyncratic pattern of conduct consistent with Carroll's allegations. Trump's lawyers told the Supreme Court that the trial judge erroneously allowed testimony about multiple decades-old unverified and unrelated allegations to be presented to the jury, flouting federal rules governing the admission of evidence in a case. Carroll waited more than 20 years to falsely accuse Donald Trump, who she politically opposes, until after he became the 45th president, when she could maximize political injury to him and profit for herself, his lawyers wrote in a filing. The Second Circuit, in the other lawsuit Carroll won in 2025, declined to throw out an $83.3 million verdict reached by a jury in 2024 for defaming her when Trump first denied her claims in 2019 and asserted that she fabricated the accusations to sell her book. Israel-Lebanon deal may entrench stalemate rather than end war, analysts say. Beirut, a security deal between Israel and Lebanon, risks entrenching a stalemate rather than resolving Israel's underlying conflict with Hezbollah by tying Israel's pullout from southern Lebanon to the Iran-aligned group disarmament. A condition regional analysts and politicians say is unattainable. At its core is a bargain few see as workable. Hezbollah has flatly rejected disarmament, and no Lebanese government has the power to enforce it. With Hezbollah unlikely to disarm, analysts say Israel has political cover to keep an open-ended military presence in southern Lebanon, which it invaded after Hezbollah fired at Israel on March 2nd in solidarity with Tehran over the war in Iran. The deal leaves the Lebanese state trapped between obligations it cannot meet and sovereignty it cannot fully reclaim, the analysts say. The framework deal also collides with Lebanon's political realities, asking a fragile sectarian state to confront the most powerful armed faction in the country, despite a post-Civil War system built on power sharing rather than coercion. This is not an agreement, it is an imposed settlement, said a senior Lebanese politician who declined to be named. The Lebanese army, he said, was neither structured nor equipped to disarm Hezbollah, and expecting it to do so ignored both the group's entrenched military capacity and the fragile sectarian balance on which Lebanon's stability rests. Burden placed on Lebanon. Political analysts say the imbalance is built into the agreement's design, with sweeping obligations placed on Lebanon, but no reciprocal guarantee of Israeli withdrawal. This agreement has put all the burden on Lebanon, said Michael Young, a Beirut-based analyst, adding that it creates a structure that allows the Israelis to remain in southern Lebanon indefinitely. Fawaz Gerges, a Lebanese scholar at the London School of Economics and Political Science, said the deal was born dead and is structurally flawed, hinging on a condition that is impossible to meet in practice. Gerges said Israel had already consolidated a buffer zone in southern Lebanon about 8 to 10 kilometers, 5 to 6 miles deep, while tying any future withdrawal to Hezbollah's disarmament. The terms of the deal risk the buffer zone becoming long-term and giving it diplomatic legitimacy, he said, describing it as a political gift to Israel. The conflict in Lebanon has been a central part of diplomacy towards ending the wider U.S.-Iran war. Gerges said Washington's deliberate decoupling of the conflicts gave Israel greater freedom of action in Lebanon. Fear of civil conflict. The framework agreement signed in Washington affirms that Israel has no claim to Lebanese territory and makes Lebanese army authority in the south contingent on the verified disarmament of non-state armed groups, including Hezbollah. Netanyahu portrays the deal as a historic achievement that could lead to broader peace, while Israeli troops remain deployed in so-called security zone, which Israel says is designed to protect its north from potential attack. We will continue to hold it, territory in the security zone, until Hezbollah and other terrorist organizations are disarmed, and until no further threat to Israel is posed from Lebanon, Netanyahu said on Saturday. Three senior Israeli officials said Israel has little faith in Lebanon's ability to disarm Hezbollah, but sees the deal as a vital diplomatic step toward building peace with Lebanon in the long run. About 4,000 people have been killed in Lebanon and a million displaced during Israel's military campaign against Hezbollah. Lebanese President Joseph Aoun welcomed the agreement as a first step towards restoring Lebanon's sovereignty, saying it should allow Lebanese people to return to fully liberated land. Parliament Speaker Nabi Berri said it amounted to an agreement of dictates, not one that preserves Lebanon's rights, and said it would not be implemented. Hezbollah chief Naim Qassem declared the deal null and void and a surrender, and said his group would keep fighting until Israel is forced to leave. Hezbollah lawmaker Hassan Fadallah warned of internal conflict in Lebanon. Any attempt to forcibly disarm Hezbollah would risk deepening sectarian tensions. Young said the deal won't lead us anywhere except to civil conflict and maybe an insurrection by the Shiite Muslim community. The deal's implementation in question. Danny Citronowitz, a regional analyst and former Israeli military intelligence officer, said Hezbollah's dismantlement was something that would never happen, and the deal, in effect, legitimized an open-ended Israeli military presence. Nothing will happen. Israel won't withdraw, and Hezbollah won't dismantle, he said. Citronowitz said no Israeli prime minister has the domestic political space to withdraw while Hezbollah is still armed and northern Israeli communities remain displaced. A narrower pact focused on Hezbollah's pullout from south of the Litani River, an expanded Lebanese army deployment, and an extension of state authority would have stood a better chance of success, he said. Pro-Hezbollah analyst Mohammed Obeid also said the deal was unlikely to be implemented, adding that its provisions were like explosives, capable of detonating Lebanon's internal stability as they hinge on state action to disarm Hezbollah. U.S. and Iran negotiators head to Doha, but meeting uncertain. By Andrew Mills, Parisa Havisa, and Bo Erickson. Doha, Dubai, and Washington. Iranian and U.S. negotiating teams were due in Doha this week, but Iran said on Monday no meeting had been scheduled as weekend missile fire from both sides tested the interim ceasefire to end the four-month-old war. U.S. President Donald Trump is sending his son-in-law, Jared Kushner, and his envoy, Steve Witkoff, to lead the negotiating team, according to his press secretary, Caroline Levitt, while Iran is sending its technical delegation to Qatar this week. Foreign Ministry spokesperson Ismail Baghe said this had no relation to the Americans' visit and no talks between the two sides were scheduled. We will not have any negotiating meetings at any level with the American side in the coming days, Baghe said. The disagreement over whether the sides would even meet underscored the fragility of a June 17th accord to pause a conflict that has disrupted global oil flows through the Strait of Hormuz and created a political headache for Trump ahead of November's congressional elections. The U.S. and Iran gave themselves at least 60 days to implement the 14-point Memorandum of Understanding to extend an April ceasefire, discuss Iran's nuclear program, and negotiate a permanent truce. But progress has been halting, with each side accusing the other of violating agreed terms. After the U.S. and Israel attacked Iran on February 28th, maritime traffic through the Strait of Hormuz, the narrow checkpoint that previously carried about a fifth of the global oil trade, came to a virtual standstill. Israel has not joined the U.S.-Iran peace talks and has distanced itself from the agreement. Tensions between Washington and Tehran have complicated efforts to end fighting in Lebanon, where Parliament Speaker Nabi Berri, an ally of Iran-backed Hezbollah, has cast doubt on a separate U.S.-brokered agreement between Lebanon and Israel aimed at halting the conflict. closure of the waterway sent oil prices to above $100 a barrel, pushing up global inflation and putting pressure on Trump ahead of the midterm elections that will determine control of the U.S. Congress, where some of his fellow Republicans have criticized the president for waging war without lawmakers' authorization. A senior Iranian official said there would be a meeting in Doha on Tuesday. But unlike previous technical talks between Iran and U.S. teams in Switzerland, the focus would be on managing the Strait of Hormuz and de-escalating tensions. Another official with knowledge of the plan said technical teams from the U.S. and Iran are expected to meet separately with Qatari and Pakistani mediators on Wednesday. Uncertainty in Washington. Trump told reporters in the Oval Office, "The meeting in Doha is going to be perhaps important, perhaps not. We're going to find out." At the same time, he maintained, "We're winning militarily," and repeated his condition that Iran must be stopped from producing a nuclear weapon. Iran has sought leverage by flexing its control of the strait shared with neighboring Oman, saying it plans to charge fees to ships using the waterway and obstructing vessels that stray outside defined paths. The U.S. has accused Iran of hitting at least two commercial ships with missiles or drones in recent days and bombed Iranian military facilities in response. Iran, in turn, launched missiles and drones at U.S. military sites in Kuwait and Bahrain earlier on Sunday. Witkoff and Secretary of State Marco Rubio briefed members of Congress on Iran by phone on Monday. Republican Senator Steve Daines told reporters they kept their remarks to a minimum, but he nonetheless deemed the conversation constructive. Top Senate Democrat Chuck Schumer, however, called the briefing deficient and devoid of details. After dragging America into a costly war, the Trump administration still can't name a single thing Americans got in return. Instead, Secretary Rubio confirmed to me that Iran will reap billions in oil revenue while retaining dangerous leverage over the Strait of Hormuz, Schumer said. Release of frozen Iranian assets. Iranian President Masoud Pezeshkian said on Monday that $5 billion out of $12 billion of assets frozen in Qatar would be released and returned to Iran, Iranian state media reported. He described the memorandum, which includes U.S. waivers for sanctions on Iran's oil and petrochemical sectors, as a great victory for the Iranian people. Oil prices rose more than 1% after weekend hostilities highlighted the fragility of the U.S.-Iran accord. French President Emmanuel Macron on Monday said he was working with Oman to de-escalate tensions and would cooperate with partners to demine the Strait of Hormuz. But Iran's Deputy Foreign Minister, Kazim Garabadi, responded with an ex post that the removal of mines was to be carried out solely by Iran, according to the 14-point plan. He warned France against complicating the situation. Oil stocks in U.S. Strategic Petroleum Reserve fall by 5.5 million to lowest since 1983. Houston, stocks of crude oil in the U.S. Strategic Petroleum Reserve fell by 5.5 million barrels to 325.7 million barrels, the lowest level since May 1983, according to data from the Department of Energy. The drawdowns are a part of a U.S. agreement to release 172 million barrels from the facility to plug a gap in global inventories after the Iran war and help push down fuel prices. U.S. crude stocks have rapidly declined in recent weeks due to strong export and refining demand for American oil. Since the war began at the end of February, overall U.S. inventories, including commercial and SPR stocks, have fallen by 111.4 million barrels to 743.3 million barrels as of June 19th, the lowest since 1984. Happy birthday, America. At 250, nation may be too divided to celebrate as one. By Tim Reed, Joseph Axe, and Hannah Beer. Doylestown, Pennsylvania, Betsy Halsey, 63, still has memorabilia from America's 1976 bicentennial in her childhood bedroom at her parents' home. But the retired teacher is so appalled by President Donald Trump that she refuses to celebrate the country's 250th birthday. I don't want to be at the same party with people feeling enthusiastic about where our country is going, said Halsey, a frequent Democratic voter who lives in Doylestown, Pennsylvania. Dan Marazzo, 70, a Republican and laundromat owner who lives in nearby Longhorn Manor, is ready to celebrate, believing America under Trump is thriving and will mark the occasion by cooking for friends and family. The poorest person in America has a better lifestyle than some of the richest people in the rest of the world, he said. As the U.S. prepares for its semi-quincentennial, the 250th anniversary of its July 4th, 1776 Declaration of Independence from Great Britain, political divisions that have defined the Trump era are testing what is traditionally a unifying summer ritual, celebrating the country's founding with fireworks, parades, and red and white bunting. With Trump stamping his imprint on the official commemoration and with his second White House term marked by polarizing policies on immigration, the economy, and foreign affairs, many Americans are struggling with how to separate the politics from the pageantry. The very idea of celebrating has become political and partisan, said Beverly Gage, a Yale University historian. What is striking about our moment is how widespread the pessimism seems to be. One in five Americans say they won't celebrate Independence Day this year, including a quarter of Democrats and 8% of Republicans, according to a Reuters Ipsos poll. Two in five do not believe the country will survive another 250 years. To better understand how Americans feel about the anniversary, Reuters interviewed more than two dozen residents, activists, historians, and elected officials in Bucks County, where Halsey and Marazzo live. Once a political backwater, Bucks County today is a microcosm of the cultural and partisan schisms convulsing the U.S., a deeply divided region in a critical electoral swing state, Pennsylvania. It's a county Trump won by fewer than 300 votes out of some 400,000 cast in 2024. Trump's imprint. Trump has put himself at the center of the country's birthday celebration. Last year, the White House created Freedom 250, a public-private partnership to organize anniversary events, despite the existence of America 250, a congressionally chartered commission that had spent years planning activities. Freedom 250's marquee event is the Great American State Fair, a two-week exposition on the National Mall. Trump held a campaign-style rally to kick off the fair and will deliver a second one on July 4th, drawing criticism that he is turning the nation's celebration into a political event. Several Democrat-led states and a number of musical acts refused to participate over concerns the fair was too closely tied to Trump. Meanwhile, the U.S. Mint is planning to issue a 250th commemorative gold coin bearing Trump's likeness. In Bucks County, Tabitha DelAngelo said she was so dismayed by the direction of the country under Trump that she did not plan on celebrating July 4th, something she would normally do. I love my country. I'm a proud American, the 56-year-old college professor and former Democratic school board member said. But this version of the celebration does not feel like it's about America, but instead a celebration of Trump. Among the county's quaint river towns, wooded enclaves, and farmland are some of the country's best-known Revolutionary War sites. but Bucks County has also been riven by unsubstantiated allegations of election fraud, fights over book bans, and protests over what version of American history should be taught in schools. In interviews, residents said the holiday, despite its traditional themes of national identity and shared history, had done little to diminish their concerns about local and national divides. Many were wrestling with questions that strike at the core of what it means to be an American. Are there still principles that unify the country? Or has a partisanship so fractured voters that they put party over patriotism? Jim Worthington, 69, a Trump supporter and health club owner, can't understand why anyone would sit out the 250th celebrations. He believes the longevity of America's existence is a marvel worth honoring, no matter who is president. This is a celebration of 250 years of history, the greatest experiment in the history of the world, Worthington said. Doylestown Councilman Connor O'Hanlon, 30, a Democrat, noted members of his generation have spent their entire adult lives in a hyper-partisan era marked by an overall nihilism and cynicism about the direction our country is going in. But he thinks Americans should use July 4th to reflect upon their shared beliefs, though some of his neighbors doubted many remain. Doreen Stratton, an activist and writer in Doylestown, can trace her family back to the Republic's earliest days. Her great-great-grandfather was among the few free black residents living in Philadelphia in 1776. Now she fears that years of progress, especially for black Americans, is stalling under the Trump administration, which has rolled back some civil rights protections for minorities. I almost look at it like I'm in mourning, she said, of the upcoming Independence Day. The divided sentiments have left local organizers of July 4th events facing a challenging task, how to mark the holiday without alienating swaths of residents. Derek Crater, whose nonprofit America Celebrates, is hosting celebrations in New Hope, Pennsylvania, and neighboring Lambertsville, New Jersey, said several people had sought reassurance the program would be nonpartisan. I think to let the celebration of our 250 go by without embracing it, regardless of your political stance, is a mistake, Crater said. How we tell histories. Historians note that prior milestone anniversaries also took place at tumultuous moments. In 1876, the country was coping with the fissures of the Civil War a decade earlier. In 1976, the Vietnam War and the Watergate scandal had shaken faith in government. One thing I'm very aware of is how poor people are at judging their own historical moment, said Yale's Gage. The story of some of the deepest moments of crisis in America were followed by the moments of deepest change. At Washington Crossing Historic Park in Bucks County, a stone tablet reminds visitors what occurred there in 1776 when George Washington led his troops through a Christmas night snowstorm across the Delaware River to launch a surprise attack on British Allied German soldiers in New Jersey, turning the tide of the war. Leading up to the 250th, the park conducted research on the contributions of women, black soldiers, and civilians to the war effort in response to constituents' inquiries, said Jennifer Martin, executive director of the nonprofit that oversees the park. She emphasized their approach has always been apolitical. It's important that we are telling accurate stories, and they were not allowing the political climate to influence how we tell history, she said. John Godzibia, a retired police officer who has played Washington in Washington Crossing reenactments for more than 15 years, believes most Americans will embrace the moment, if only for a day. Maybe on July 5th they'll go back to being angry and disenchanted about the country, he said, but I think on July 4th they will be here. survivors decry slow aid after deadly Venezuela quakes by Mayela Armas and Vivian Sequeira. El Junquinto, Venezuela. Frustration rose across Venezuela over a lack of government help in areas struck by deadly twin earthquakes 5 days ago, with miracle rescues increasingly rare and the death toll hitting more than 1,700 on Monday. Among the casualties are believed to be as many as 140 people deported from the United States, including children who were staying at a hotel that was toppled by Wednesday's back-to-back 7.2 and 7.5 magnitude quakes. On the fifth day of rescue efforts, the government tallies showed nearly 200 buildings completely flattened and several hundred severely damaged. The rising toll of casualties, including 5,000 injured, was likely exacerbated by decades of neglect, poor building code enforcement, and shoddy licensing practices under past leaders Hugo Chavez and Nicolas Maduro, experts said. In El Junquito, a small mountain region about 20 miles west of Caracas, where Venezuelans often vacation on weekends, residents say they have seen few public officials, while farmers and other residents have been providing basic supplies to the community. Severely damaged. The rising toll of casualties, including 5,000 injured, was likely exacerbated by decades of neglect, poor building code enforcement, and shoddy licensing practices under past leaders Hugo Chavez and Nicolas Maduro, experts said. In El Junquito, a small mountain region, about 20 miles

applies to the community. We are waiting for answers, for debris to be cleaned up, for inspections, said Kylie Ibarra, a 33-year-old manicurist leading citizen complaints to authorities. She called on the government to do what needs to be done. El Junquito's commercial center was largely destroyed by the quakes, with collapsed buildings visible during a Reuters visit. Several residents with nowhere else to go have set up tents in an open field despite the risk posed by damaged and collapsing buildings nearby. We don't know where we are going to be located or how long we are going to be here, said Tony Abreu, the owner of a local candy store who has been living in a tent since the quakes because his home and business are not safe. Signaling rising tension surrounding the politics of the recovery effort, opposition leader Maria Corina Machado said the Venezuelan government had blocked her entry from Panama, but resolved to find a way back to help the victims. Machado has been seen as a credible opponent to Maduro, but the Trump administration's ouster of Maduro in January led to its vice president, Delcy Rodriguez, taking power. With Washington's backing, Trump's administration has asked Machado to put her return on hold. At this moment, I'm willing to do whatever it takes, speak to whoever I need to speak to, in order to coordinate and save our people, Machado said in a video on X. Rising death toll, the international community has rallied to help Venezuela deal with the disaster, with most help focused in La Guaira, the hardest-hit state. Authorities said the oil-rich South American country has received support from 30 nations, including 1,000 metric tons of supplies, more than 3,600 rescue and support workers, as well as 118 search and rescue canines. It is unclear how many people are still trapped. Websites where citizens register missing loved ones show about 45,000 people unaccounted for. Jorge Rodriguez, the acting president's brother and president of the National Assembly, on Monday put the number of confirmed dead at 1,719, with 5,034 injured and 15,866 left homeless. Power outages on Monday have prevented a refinery, a petrochemical complex, and other industrial plants in the country's central region from restarting, industry sources said. Despite those issues, state-run oil company PDVSA was not expecting any domestic fuel shortages as output from refineries in the country's eastern and western regions is capable of meeting demand, even after increased usage by the rescue teams, they said. Oil output and exports remain normal, the sources said. Search for survivors amid aftershocks. Among the seeming miracles was the rescue of a 21-year-old Aaron Levy from a collapsed building in the disaster-stricken state of La Guaira, pulled out after 106 hours trapped under the rubble through a rescue operation that lasted 43 hours, according to Venezuela's interim president, Delcy Rodriguez. After announcing the updated death toll, Assembly President Rodriguez said 15 shelters had been set up in La Guaira, as well as 50 provisional camps to help people affected by the quakes. He applauded Venezuelans for their calm and strength, blaming any anger against the government on misinformation. Do not pay attention to rumors. Do not let yourselves be led by manipulation strategies on social networks or by media manipulation that seeks nothing due to increased unrest and anxiety. Rodriguez said, official information is the only one that truly has the truth to share with you. A senior U.S. administration official said 3 U.S. citizens are known to have died and 12 are missing since the earthquakes, and that a State Department task force has fielded more than 300 inquiries from Americans seeking advice. A second official said they estimate there are approximately 5,000 U.S. citizens in Venezuela.

0: Italy and Balkans endure heat wave, U.S. also faces soaring temperatures, by Alexander Vasovic and Gavin Jones. Belgrade and Rome, Italy and the Balkans felt the impact on Monday of a record-breaking heat wave that has caused hundreds of excess deaths and disrupted daily life across the continent for more than a week, with growing concerns over the spread of wildfires. Across the Atlantic, the National Weather Service warned of dangerous heat with temperatures in the 90s and lower 100s degrees Fahrenheit across much of central and eastern U.S. In the days before the July 4 celebrations on Saturday, the 250th anniversary of the Declaration of Independence. The combination of prolonged daytime heating and limited nighttime relief will increase the risk of heat-related illnesses, especially for vulnerable populations and those without adequate cooling, the National Weather Service added. For Western Europe, where temperatures have dipped from record June highs, there was also a warning that the heat was likely to build again next week. In Italy, 22 cities from Bolzano in the north to Palermo on the southern island of Sicily were covered on Monday by a red heat warning. Pilgrims at the Vatican used fans to cool themselves and sheltered under umbrellas for shade as Pope Leo delivered his Angelus message from a balcony to the crowd below on the feast of Saints Peter and Paul, a holiday in the city of Rome. Wildfires in the Western Balkans. In Croatia, the Weather Service issued a red alert on Monday for regions including the capital Zagreb and the tourist destinations of Split and Dubrovnik. Dozens of firefighters, assisted by four aircraft, battled a wildfire burning pine forests on the tourist island of Vis in the Adriatic Sea, some 34 miles southwest of Split. In neighboring Serbia, the state hydrometeorological service has warned temperatures would reach 39 degrees Celsius, 102 degrees Fahrenheit on Monday. Further south, Albania contained a wildfire that has consumed many hectares of bush and olive trees near the southern village of Klos over the weekend. The heat wave, which began on June 20th, set records for early summer, and the blistering conditions disrupted power generation, damaged infrastructure, and overwhelmed health care systems. France has reported 1,000 excess deaths blamed on the heat wave. The French Public Health Agency said most of the heat-related fatalities involved older people and warned the number was expected to rise. French media reported that funeral homes in Paris and the surrounding area were overwhelmed by the number of bodies they had to deal with. The heat wave would have been virtually impossible without human-caused climate change, which has made this week's soaring nighttime temperatures 100 times more likely than they would have been just 2 decades ago, according to scientists. And that's all the time we have for today. Stay safe and thank you for listening.
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2: Here's the forecast for the Boston and South Shore area on the Talking Information Center from the National Weather Service. For today, sunny, temperatures in the upper 80s overnight, cloudy, temperatures in the upper 60s, a thunderstorm is possible. On Wednesday, hot and humid, temperatures in the mid-90s. The sun rose this morning at 5:11, setting at 8:25 this evening. 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
4: Hi, this is Brian, and we are reading The Hill for Tuesday, June 30. The story, GOP Senator C.O. Rand deal as potential pitfall for Vance in 2028. Republican senators see the conflict with Iran and the peace negotiations led by Vice President Vance as defining issues of the 2028 presidential primary, in which Vance and Secretary of State Marco Rubio are considered the early frontrunners. While the deal with Iran to reopen the Strait of Hormuz has been panned by Republican defense hawks as too lopsided in Iran's favor, some GOP lawmakers say it could be an important win for Vance if he gets the United States out of a costly war and Iran relinquishes its nuclear ambitions. But if Iran is able to impose tolls on maritime traffic through the Strait of Hormuz and amass tens of billions of dollars from oil exports, while continuing to stockpile weapons-grade nuclear material and back militant proxies throughout the Middle East, the deal could become a major political liability for Vance, GOP lawmakers warn. One Republican senator who requested anonymity to comment on Vance's role in putting together the deal said that the prospect of tens of billions of dollars going to Iran would become a major political problem in the future if Iran continues to support Hezbollah and Hamas. All this money for Iran is going to be a real problem, the senator said. He is being asked to sell it, the lawmaker said of Vance's role. All the money in there for Iran, I just think that's going to be tough. It's a lot of money. The senator said Iran is not trustworthy and has never adhered to an agreement yet, reflecting broad skepticism in the GOP conference about getting a deal. President Trump bluntly declared earlier this month that Vance would get the blame if negotiations with Iran turned out poorly. If it works out, I'm going to take the credit, Trump told reporters earlier this month. If it doesn't work out, I'm blaming J.D. Some Republican senators say that's exactly right. If the deal flops, these GOP voices say, then Vance will be the fall guy. It wasn't a joke, Senator John Cornyn, Republican of Texas, said of Trump's prediction that Vance would get the blame if negotiations with Iran don't work out. Cornyn, however, pointed out that Vance is taking on a Herculean task on behalf of the administration because Trump thought that the conflict with Iran would prove to be a major political liability for Republicans in the midterm elections. My sense is the president was concerned about the midterm election and gas prices and the blockage of the Strait of Hormuz, so this gets that open. But I think he had to pay a very dear price to get that done, Cornyn said. I think we should be clear-eyed and realistic that this isn't going to persuade the Iranian regime to go in peace. Cornyn said he thought that Trump's statement about the Iran talks and Vance reflects the reality that a bad outcome could haunt the vice president in the run-up to 2028. GOP senators noted that Vance's main rival for the nomination in 2028, Rubio, has kept his distance from the controversial Memorandum of Understanding, or MOU, negotiated with Iran, as well as the ongoing peace talks. Jared Kushner, the president's son-in-law and a close advisor, and Steve Witkoff, Trump's special envoy, are scheduled to hold talks Tuesday in Qatar. The 60-day ceasefire appears to be on shaky ground after the U.S. and Iran exchanged strikes over 4 days beginning Thursday. Iran hit two vessels in the Strait of Hormuz on Saturday, and the United States answered with strikes on Iranian targets. Cornwin, a senior member of the Senate Intelligence Committee, declined to comment on Rubio keeping his distance from the talks, which has clear implications for a potential presidential run in 2 years. I'm not going to give Secretary Rubio for advice, said Cornwin, a colleague of Rubio's, before he left his seat representing Florida in the Senate for the Trump administration. He works for the president. I assume that that's the president's choice, to have Vance take the lead in defending the peace deal with members of Congress and foreign allies, Cornwin said. I suspect there was not unanimity among the cabinet on what happened, he added. Rubio said in December he would defer to Vance for the GOP presidential nomination in 2028 if the vice president runs, but such denials of ambition for higher office aren't unusual in presidential politics. One of Vance's biggest potential rivals for the GOP nomination in 2028, Senator Ted Cruz, Republican of Texas, has been outspoken in blasting the deal, citing his concern about funneling tens of billions of dollars to Iran while it remains a leading state sponsor of terrorism. History teaches that giving billions of dollars to theocratic lunatics who want to murder us is not a good idea. I think the president is receiving some very poor advice on this deal, Cruz told The Hill earlier this month. A Reuters Ipsos poll of 1,262 U.S. adults nationwide conducted this month found that just one in four Americans said the conflict with Iran was worth the cost, and most respondents said a peace deal with Iran is unlikely to last. Key MAGA influencers such as Laura Loomer have warned an Iran peace deal could have major implications in 2028. In 2028, I won't vote for a GOP candidate who tries to normalize Islam. I don't care how much they are shoved down our throats. I will not vote for anyone unless they take a hardline stance on Islam, like Trump did when he ran, Loomer posted recently on social platform X. A second GOP senator who requested anonymity to discuss Vance's future said many Republican voters wanted to see a quick end to the conflict. The senator said there's all this jockeying with Rubio and warned the deal could turn out very bad. But the senator said the peace deal also gives Rubio a defining issue heading into 2028. Maybe he's setting himself up to go back to his original argument that the United States has become overextended in foreign conflicts and needs to focus on the greater national security threat, China, the lawmaker said. Representative Jeff Van Drew, Republican of New Jersey, told MS Now that Vance has a lot riding on the negotiations with Iran. There's a chance he can become the fall guy, a chance he could become the hero, he said. Senator John Kennedy, Republican of Louisiana, said Vance is doing his job, which is to go sell the deal. JD's the president's vice president, and the vice president is supposed to support the president, he said. I understand all the speculation and concern, but I think we need to give peace a chance, he added. The 60-day ceasefire has been shaky, with the United States and Iran trading strikes in recent days. Kennedy, however, expressed skepticism that Iran would agree to a lasting deal under which it gives up its nuclear enrichment program. The story: Trump launches midterm offensive against Democrats over communism. President Trump is seizing on a series of far-left wins in Democratic primaries to paint the opposition party as dangerous communists about 4 months out from the midterm elections. The president has never shied away from painting Democrats as far-left, but his recent messaging gives Republicans an amped-up blueprint for capitalizing on the progressive left becoming an insurgent force across the country. They use the word social democrat because it sounds so nice, but it's really communism you're talking about, Trump told reporters in the Oval Office on Monday when asked about the growing list of left-wing primary wins. I think it's the biggest threat to our nation there is, maybe since our founding, he added. That includes World War I, World War II, September 11, it includes the Pearl Harbor attack. A number of progressive candidates or candidates affiliated with the Democratic Socialists of America, or DSA, have emerged in New York and across the country following New York City Mayor Zohran Mamdani's win late last year. Progressive Katie Wilson won her bid for Seattle's mayor's office earlier this year, while Janice Lewis George won Washington, D.C.'s mayoral race with the backing of the local DSA chapter earlier this month. Republicans have specifically targeted Maine Democratic Senate candidate Graham Platner over a now-deleted online post in which he said he got older and became a communist. Meanwhile, Daraliza Avila Chevalier, who ousted incumbent Representative Adriano Espaillat, Democrat of New York, last week, has come under fire for a now-deleted social media account in which she made favorable references to communists. The inmates are running the asylum in the Democrat Party, and Mamdani, Chevalier, and Platner are the new faces of the radical socialist takeover. President Trump is right to warn Americans of the extremism taking over the left, Republican National Committee Chair Joe Gruters said in a statement. The midterms are shaping up to be a decision between extremism and common sense. The messaging comes as Democrats have seized on the issue of affordability as inflation continues to rise under the Trump administration. Data released by the Commerce Department last week showed inflation hitting its highest level in over 3 years. They need to double down on this now because they don't really have a midterm message otherwise, and the economy is not where they need it to be, one Democratic strategist said, referring to the GOP. However, Republicans note Democrats have employed a similar strategy to paint the GOP with a broad brush, referring to Trump's strategy as an effort to level the playing field. For the last decade or so, every Republican has had to answer for everything that has been said by every single member of the Republican conference, said GOP consultant Matt Bainan. Now the shoe is on the other foot, and Democrats are going to have to be accountable for every insane anti-Semitic, frankly at times racist, things that come out of some of the folks' mouths, he continued. Trump framed his message as a warning on Friday, saying the far left was making promises it couldn't keep. The Democrat Party is in big trouble because this isn't stopping with New York, he said, while speaking at the Faith and Freedom Coalition's annual policy conference. It's too easy to get elected, giving everything away, he continued. It's easy for them to get followers because they make promises they know they can't keep. White House Press Secretary Karoline Leavitt doubled down on Trump's remarks on Monday, arguing the midterms would be a choice between communism and common sense. I know the president and many Americans are extremely concerned how far left the Democrat Party is moving, Leavitt said in an interview with Fox News' Fox and Friends, adding, this is not your granddaddy's Democratic Party. In a separate statement to The Hill, the White House said Trump would continue making the contrast with Democrats. The Democrats' embrace of socialism and communism is an existential threat to our country. President Trump will keep calling out their radicalism and drawing a sharp contrast with his Common Sense America First agenda, White House spokesperson Olivia Wales said in a statement to The Hill. It has not been a perfect winning streak for the Democrats' left flank. In this year's primary cycle, progressives have seen losses in Maryland and Utah, and in New York, State Assembly member Jordan Wright, Democrat, defeated a DSA-backed challenger. And there are some key primary elections yet to come. Progressive Abdul Al-Sayed is running in Michigan's Democratic primary to face off against Republican Mike Rogers in one of the most competitive Senate races in the country. The next big test for progressives will come on Tuesday when incumbent Representative Diane DeGette, Democrat of Colorado, faces progressive primary challenger Milot Kiros in Colorado's 1st Congressional District. Democratic lawmakers were pressed on the messaging strategy over the weekend, with many noting that the progressive winds in New York City area primaries cannot necessarily be applied to every race across the country. I think you're going to have different candidates being nominated in New York City and suburban Connecticut. Senator Chris Murphy, Democrat of Connecticut, told NBC News' Meet the Press, he noted that the Democratic Party has also nominated and won with candidates like Virginia Governor Abigail Spanberger and New Jersey Governor Mikey Sherrill. I want us to be a big tent party, Murphy added. The Connecticut senator has been floated as a potential candidate for the 2028 presidential election. Senator Tim Kaine, Democrat of Virginia, echoed Murphy's point on CBS News' Face the Nation, noting the economy and affordability issue will be the major deciding factor in races. In Virginia, in the House races, I've got four Democratic challengers running to flip red seats blue, who are focused on the same kind of cost and affordability agenda that led us to have a landslide win in state races last fall, Kaine said. Mamdani appeared unfazed when asked about Republican efforts to make him the face of the Democratic Party due to his left-leaning stances, telling ABC News in an interview, "Let them. We don't have to ask ourselves what life looks like if a socialist wins," the New York City mayor said. "I won last November, and over the course of these 6 months, what we've delivered for the working people are very things we were told were impossible." The story: far left looks for latest win in Colorado, five things to watch in the primaries. Democratic socialists are looking to nab their next major win in Colorado on Tuesday as far-left candidate and former attorney Malat Kiros challenges progressive Representative Diane DeGette, Democrat of Colorado, for a Denver-based House seat. The primary between DeGette, Kiros, and University of Colorado Regent Wanda James for Colorado's 1st Congressional District has become a proxy battle between the establishment and the progressive insurgent wing of the party as Democrats grapple with the direction of their party amid clear voter dissatisfaction with the status quo. The House primary is also testing Democratic voter attitudes around outside influence and support for Israel, issues that helped land the Democratic Socialists of America, or DSA, key wins last week when Claire Valdez and Dara-Lisa Avila Chevalier won their Democratic primaries for House seats in New York City. A third DSA win could embolden far-left progressives to make inroads elsewhere while putting Democrats in battleground seats at risk of being defined by the Democratic Socialists. The Democratic primaries for Colorado governor between Senator Michael Bennett, Democrat of Colorado, and State Attorney General Phil Weiser, Democrat, and Senate, where Senator John Hickenlooper, Democrat of Colorado, is up for re-election, are also testing the mood for anti-establishment candidates. Meanwhile, the Colorado GOP primary for governor is teeing up a three-way contest between an establishment-backed state senator and two controversial candidates. Here are five things to watch in Colorado's primaries. DSA looks for next upset in Colorado. The DSA is looking to extend its newfound streak of congressional primary wins in Denver as Kiros, a Democratic socialist, mounts a competitive challenge against DeGette. Kiros has suggested she understands the needs of the district, noting she's 29 years old, is a renter, and works as a barrister while working on her Ph.D. She's also sought to differentiate herself from DeGette by noting she doesn't accept corporate PAC money. Those super PACs have spent money supporting both Kiros and DeGette in the primary. DeGette, a member of the Congressional Progressive Caucus, has argued voters shouldn't take a gamble on a newcomer and noted she's poised to become the chair of the Subcommittee on Health if Democrats win back the House in the fall. James is seen as a long-shot candidate. A Kiros victory would offer a major boost for the far left, whose candidates have generally struggled in past recent election cycles. It would also underscore that progressives are not immune from the primary base's dissatisfaction with its incumbents as Democrats look for candidates who will be active fighters against the Trump administration. However, a DeGette victory would signal that DSA support may be limited to certain parts of the country like New York City. It would also serve as good news for House Democratic leadership, who are keenly aware that Republicans will try to tie their vulnerable members to DSA candidates in November. Democratic primaries test mood for anti-establishment picks. One theme running through several of these centennial states' Democratic primaries is whether voters are eager for an anti-establishment newcomer over a steady-handed, long-serving incumbent. That dynamic is certainly on display in Colorado's first congressional district primary between DeGette and Kyros, but it's also on display in several other races, too. Hickenlooper, a former Colorado governor who's also served as Denver mayor, is fending off a challenge from the left against progressive state senator Julie Gonzalez, Democrat. Gonzalez has described Hickenlooper as a do-nothing Dem in the U.S. Senate who voted for 10 Trump cabinet nominees. Meanwhile, the Colorado senator has essentially sought to ignore Gonzalez by skipping public forums and debates. Hickenlooper is seen as the favorite in the race. An element of anti-establishment mood is also present in the Colorado Democratic primary for governor between Bennett and Weiser. Though the two are running to replace term-limited Governor Jared Polis, Democrat, Weiser has portrayed the race as one where he'll fight for the people of Colorado, not corporations and out-of-state billionaires. He's also pointed to the fact that he sued the Trump administration 66 times as state attorney general and criticized Bennett for voting for some of the president's cabinet secretary picks. Bennett, meanwhile, has argued that his policy plans are more aggressive, pointing out he would launch a state public option for health insurance and set a goal to make rent no more than 30% of someone's income by supporting efforts to increase the supply of starter homes and affordable housing. The Democratic senator also enjoys the backing of Hickenlooper and Democratic Representatives Joe Neguse, Jason Crow, and Brittany Pedersen. Israel becomes lightning rod issue in Denver-based House seat. Support for Israel has become a lightning rod issue in a host of Democratic primaries this cycle, most recently in New York City's. It played most prominently in the Democratic contest between progressive Brad Lander and Representative Dan Goldman, Democrat of New York, the latter of whom lost re-election amid souring opinion on Israel. That issue has also became a focal point in the primary between DeGette and Kyros. Kyros was fired by her law firm after she wrote a letter on her Substack in 2023 in which she disputed the idea that calling for the elimination of the State of Israel or criticizing the country's government was anti-Semitic. The letter was penned just 1 month after the October 7 attack by Hamas against Israel. The former lawyer has also received criticism for declining to say whether a firebombing that took place in Boulder in 2025 that hurt protesters calling for the release of Israeli hostages by Hamas was an act of anti-Semitism, saying in a recent interview with Nine News, "I don't know what was in the heart of the perpetrator." DeGette has said she's opposed to most arms sales to Israel, except defensive weapons, while Kyros said she's in favor of a complete embargo on weapons sales to the country. GOP gubernatorial primary tees up proxy battle. A Republican primary for Colorado governor includes a cast of several colorful characters, a GOP state senator backed by Representative Gabe Evans, Republican of Colorado, and former Governor Bill Owens, Republican, a GOP state representative who's alleged without evidence that a pedophile rings are operating in the Colorado State Capitol, and a minister who has said his stepfather forced him to kill a man when he was 7 years old. Those candidates are State Senator Barbara Kirkmeyer, State Representative Scott Bottoms, and Victor Marks, respectively, and they're all vying for the GOP nod to take on either Bennett or Weiser in the governor's race in November. Colorado Republicans have seen their fair share of primary proxy battles between establishment Republicans and more controversial or fringe candidates. Former State Representative Ron Hanks, Republican, an election denier, ran against Representative Jeff Hurd, Republican of Colorado, last cycle, and Hanks also ran against a businessman, Joe O'Day, for the Republican nomination for Senate in 2022. Democrats have at times tried to elevate Hanks as a candidate, but to no avail, as Colorado Republicans have largely avoided nominating more controversial figures over moderate and establishment favorites. Even if Kirkmeyer emerges from the primary successful, Republicans have a tough climb ahead, as the party hasn't won a governor's race since Owens' re-election in 2002. Democrats choose their picks in key House seats. Democrats are poised to make their picks in several key congressional primaries in hopes of making more aggressive inroads in the state ahead of November. Former U.S. Army officer Duane Romero is running against businessman Alex Keloff in the Democratic contest for Hurd's seat in the 3rd Congressional District. Army veterans Jessica Killen and Joe Reagan are competing for the Democratic nod to take on Representative Jeff Crank, Republican of Colorado, in Colorado's 5th Congressional District, and State Representative Manny Rutenel and former State Representative Shannon Byrd are eyeing their chance to take on Evans in the swingy 8th Congressional District. Evans' seat is seen as Democrats' best opportunity to flip a GOP-held seat in Colorado, while the nonpartisan election handicapper Cook Political Report rating it as a toss-up. Democrats, however, also think they have a unique opportunity to flip Crank's seat, which Cook rates as likely Republican. The story, Colorado primary tests reach staying power of Democrats' socialist surge. There have been 4 Democratic House incumbents defeated in primaries so far in 2026. We're barely past the halfway point in the primary calendar, so it's a notable number, already twice as many as in 2018 when the squad was born. Whether or not there's a 5th member who joins the ranks of the vanquished after today's Colorado primaries will tell us something important about the nature of the populist revolt currently convulsing the Democratic Party. First, some level setting. We don't know how many of the 22 House Democrats not seeking re-election this year might have lost. Veterans like Representative Joe Schakowsky of Illinois, Danny Davis of Illinois, and Jerry Nadler of New York, had they stayed for another round. So those 4 primary defeats so far may actually understate how intense the pressure really is on the Democratic establishment. Of course, 22 incumbent departures isn't high by historical standards. The modern midterm for each party is 23. It certainly isn't high compared with the withering of the GOP's old guard this year. 36 House Republicans aren't seeking re-election, including many who were part of the revolutionary politics of the 2010s GOP. And that brings us to the pertinent question, is this a year like 2014 was for Republicans when the Tea Party insurgency scaled the establishment's battlements and a foreshadowing of the 2016 takeover to come? Will we look back on last week's results in New York and the ousting of Democratic Representatives Adriano Espaillat and Dan Goldman the same way we now understand the defeat of former House Majority Leader Eric Cantor, Republican of Virginia, and that may depend on what happens to Representative Diane DeGette, Democrat of Colorado, in her Denver district today? The journey to the presidency of Donald Trump and the current vassalage of the Republican House to him took shape in the summer of 2014, so maybe we are seeing a similar story take shape with Democrats in the summer of 2026, in which a populist revolt in one party is about to burn our politics down again. Or maybe this is just another chapter in the long story of Bernie Sandersism, in which the very online younger radicals in the Democratic Party wilt in real-world politics. Some context is helpful here. Of the 4 Democratic incumbents defeated so far this year, 2 were in Texas, where an aggressive GOP gerrymander that pitted incumbents against each other in Houston and in Dallas opened the door for a former member to regain his old seat. Neither race was particularly ideological and didn't fit the insurgent versus establishment template. The other 2 losses, Goldman and Espaillat, were both in New York City, which bears little political resemblance to most of the rest of the country. Just as Nelson Rockefeller and Michael Bloomberg were outliers in the Republican Party of their eras, maybe Mayor Zohran Mamdani and his Democratic Socialist compatriots are only viable with a New York state of mind. Certainly, there's evidence that moderate and establishment-backed Democrats are doing pretty well this cycle, particularly the successes of mainstream Democrats in New York and its environs. Micah Lasher won a tough race in Manhattan to succeed Nadler. Kate Conley prevailed in the Hudson Valley District that's home to vulnerable GOP Representative Mike Lawler. And Rebecca Bennett cruised in her race in the New Jersey suburbs despite a rough and tumble campaign. There are similar stories to tell in Maryland, Utah, and California. So if you're an optimistic Democrat, you might be inclined to say that the Big Ten is simply expanding to include some folks who may have some radical ideas, but who bring much-needed energy into a party that has been famously sclerotic in recent years. Democratic socialists for the big cities, capitalists for the suburbs, globalize the intifada for the campuses, conditional Zionism for swing states. That optimistic perspective will be put to the test today in Colorado, where politics were profoundly remade in the most recent grassroots revolt in Democratic politics to get won her seat in 2008, the same year as Barack Obama flipped the state from red to blue on the presidential level. And she is most assuredly a Democrat of the Obamian progressive mold, a seemingly good fit for a state that has shifted almost 20 points to the left since the start of this century. But unlike some other long-time big-city Democratic incumbents, DeGette has a district that is mostly white, highly educated, and pretty affluent, which is to say the kind of place that has shown an increasing fondness for Democratic socialism and the Justice Democrats, the broader group that functions like the Freedom Caucus did for the GOP and the Tea Party era. That's why Malat Kiros, 29, may win in Colorado's first district today. Her bio, lawyer, PhD student, barrister, Ethiopian immigrant, reads like she was AI generated to scratch every itch of younger disaffected Democrats, like Daria Lisa Avila Chevalier, who defeated Espelot in New York. Kiros has generated intense national support for a platform that combines pitchfork economic populism with a pro-Palestine, anti-Israel message that generates lots of heat online. And it's not just happening in DeGette's district. You may have seen the meltdown of term-limited Democratic Governor Jared Polis after he was censured by the state party. Democratic Senator Michael Bennet, another star of the Obama era, was expected to be a shoe-in to succeed Polis, but State Attorney General Phil Weiser, who gained national attention for his legal actions against businesses that wouldn't provide services for same-sex weddings, has been in hot pursuit. Weiser isn't a Democratic socialist, but the gubernatorial race and Polis's own struggles speak to the same difficulties of Democrats in a state that 20 years ago was at the forefront of a new national party who now find themselves struggling to keep up with the next revolution. How well Bennett does, but particularly how well DeGette fares, may tell us a great deal about the future of Democrats nationally, and whether the recent upheaval has been a spring fling and a New York thing, or if the blue team's Tea Party moment really has arrived. The story, Supreme Court to hand down final decisions Tuesday. Here's what's left. The Supreme Court will hand down all of its remaining opinions from this term Tuesday, setting the stage for a blockbuster day with decisions expected on birthright citizenship, transgender athlete bans, and campaign finance. Chief Justice John Roberts made the announcement as the court concluded its session Monday. Here's what the court will hand down beginning 10 a.m. EDT Tuesday. Birthright citizenship. President Trump's banner immigration policy hangs in the balance. The Supreme Court is set to decide whether Trump's restrictions on birthright citizenship can stand or if they are unconstitutional. It's a major test for the 14th Amendment, which guarantees citizenship to all persons born on U.S. soil and subject to the jurisdiction thereof. The president's executive order, which has not gone into effect amid legal challenges, limits birthright citizenship to children with at least one parent with citizenship or permanent legal status. It upends the conventional understanding that the 14th Amendment leaves room for only narrow exceptions, like babies born on enemy warships and the children of foreign ambassadors. The president who attended the Supreme Court's oral arguments in the case hasn't sounded optimistic about the case. This decision by the Supreme Court is a very big one, Trump said in the Oval Office last month. They'll probably rule against me because they seem to like doing that. Transgender athlete bans. The Supreme Court is preparing to say its piece on the national debate surrounding school sports and the transgender athletes. In 2020, Idaho became the first of more than two dozen states to ban transgender athletes from competing in girls' and women's school sports. The justices will decide whether Idaho's and West Virginia's bans can stand. Transgender athletes contend that restricting their participation discriminates on the basis of sex and gender identity in violation of the 14th Amendment's Equal Protection Guarantee. One athlete also advanced an argument that states are running afoul of Title IX, the federal law that has been instrumental in the development of women's sports. Campaign finance. The Supreme Court will rule on a GOP-backed challenge to a campaign finance provision. At issue is how much of money candidates can spend in coordination with their political party. Then-Senator J.D. Vance, Republican of Ohio, the National Republican Senatorial Committee, the National Republican Congressional Committee, and a former congressman filed suit against the provision, violates the First Amendment. The story, Supreme Court ruling on deportation protections, is bad news for every TPS recipient. A Supreme Court decision unwinding deportation protections for Haitians and Syrians spells trouble for all recipients of temporary protected status, or TPS, regardless of their home country. The Trump administration has been chipping away at TPS, a status prior governments have given to nationals from 17 countries after determining it wouldn't be safe to deport them due to fallout from political unrest or in the wake of natural disasters. But in a 6-3 ruling Thursday, the Supreme Court said it has no ability to second-guess the decision by the Trump administration to rescind TPS for Haitians and Syrians, two countries that remain ravaged by violence. All six of the court's conservatives backed the majority decision, while its three liberals dissented. In a decision that runs counter to many lower court rulings, which found the Trump administration failed to follow the process prescribed by Congress for rescinding the status, and cited remarks from both President Trump and former Homeland Security Secretary Kristi Noem in determining the decision was motivated by racial animus. The ruling leaves 1.3 million people hanging in the balance, particularly as the administration pushes to end TPS for 11 additional countries. The decision, I don't want to understate and sugarcoat its importance, is definitely bad news. Alian Arulsaman, co-director of the Mignogna Family Center for Immigration Law and Policy at the UCLA School of Law, said in a call with reporters. The court doesn't say that what the Trump administration has done in TPS decision-making is lawful. What it says is that the statute doesn't give the courts any power to correct illegal decisions made under the TPS statute, and so it doesn't matter whether or not the secretary properly complied with Congress's rules or consulted with the State Department or took account of country conditions, he said. It's important to recognize that what that means is that it hands to the administration and to the far right wing of the anti-immigrant movement an important victory. Under the decision, roughly 350,000 Haitians and 6,000 Syrians will lose their work authorization and protections from deportation once the ruling takes effect in a month. The Trump administration called the ruling a tremendous win. Today, the Supreme Court affirmed what President Trump has always maintained: temporary protected status is, by definition, temporary. It was never intended to be a pathway to permanent status or legal residency, and it is committed to the discretion of the Secretary of Homeland Security. The Trump administration continues to lawfully end the egregious abuses to our immigration system White House spokesperson Abigail Jackson said in a statement. The Trump administration has systematically moved to strip TPS for all but four countries for which the status is set to lapse later this year. We know what Donald Trump will do, Representative Sylvia Garcia, Democrat of Texas, said at a press conference with other TPS supporters the day the ruling landed. Today it's Haiti and Syria. Which country will be next? Will it be one? Will it be two? Or will it be all of them? So this really does put everything at risk. In each case, the Trump administration has argued conditions have sufficiently improved to allow nationals with TPS to return home. That argument is particularly questionable with regard to Haiti and Syria, where the State Department has issued level 4 travel advisories warning Americans to do not travel to either country. Haiti hasn't had a stable government since its leader was assassinated in 2021 and has been under a national emergency since 2024. Gangs dominate the country, and crime and kidnappings are widespread. Syria is still reeling from years of civil war and a power vacuum after its leader was deposed, with warring factions still engaged in conflict. The State Department warns that no part of Syria is safe from violence. Both countries have limited U.S. government presence because of the heightened security risks. The case today has devastating consequences, not just for the two cases that are before the court, but stands to severely limit the avenues for relief in the other cases that are proceeding. Emmy McLean, a senior staff attorney at the American Civil Liberties Union of North California, which represented Syrians in their case, said the day the ruling was released, the Trump administration did not analyze country conditions, they did not follow the proper procedures, they did not base their decisions on the proper considerations. Race was also a factor in the case. In lower court rulings on Haiti, judges determined the administration was motivated by racial animus in stripping the protections, citing remarks from Trump and Noem. When Noem sought to lift TPS for both Haiti and Venezuela, a concurring opinion at the Ninth Circuit Court of Appeals noted that both Noem and Trump repeatedly made statements that were overtly founded on racist stereotyping based on country of origin. That did not go unnoticed by the court's dissenting liberal minority. In fact, the statute allows judicial review of whether the secretary adhered to the procedures it mandates, which is what the plaintiffs dispute here. Justice Elena Kagan wrote, noting the established process for rescinding a TPS declaration. Second, the majority claims to see no evidence that race played any role in the Haiti decision, but the evidence is there, plain to see, in the president's statements, which the majority, and for that matter, his own lawyers, cannot even bear to repeat. Review of their remarks has also featured heavily in other TPS rulings, such as in a court tasked with reviewing the effort to scrap the protections for Venezuelans. Generalization of criminality to the Venezuelan TPS population as a whole is baseless and smacks of racism predicated on generalized false stereotypes, California-based U.S. District Judge Edward Chen wrote in a ruling last year temporarily blocking the administration's actions. The Supreme Court's decision remands the case back to lower courts for further review, but also lays out clear obstacles for both similar and new arguments. Arvelenatham said it would make it very tough in this case and other TPS cases to argue the administration was motivated by race. What they're finding is that it's not likely you could prevail based on this evidence, not that you can't prevail based on this evidence, he said, while cautioning it's important to stress this makes the bar very, very high. Trump has forwarded conspiracy theories that Haitian migrants kill and eat people's pets. He also said Haitians were poisoning the blood of the United States. You don't need a law degree to know that poisoning the blood is a racist term, and yet the Supreme Court suggests that it's not, Arvelenatham said. It's conceivable that we could go back into the courts to try to find another way to stop their illegal TPS decision-making, but it will be extremely hard, and it may be impossible. In the wake of the ruling, TPS allies in Congress have demanded a legislative solution, which includes bills that would broadly protect the status holders, as well as one piece of legislation recently passed in the House dedicated to preserving the status quo for Haitians. The Haiti legislation was unusual in that it was bipartisan, while the court's ruling has renewed calls for the Senate to vote on the matter. Conditions in Haiti remain extremely dangerous due to rampant gang violence, political instability, and a severe humanitarian crisis, Representative Mike Lawler, Republican of New York, said in a statement after the ruling that referenced the State Department's travel advisory. Just like it is not safe for Americans to go to Haiti, it is not safe to force Haitians to return at this current moment in time. With our southern border now secure, we have the ability and the responsibility to pursue practical, targeted solutions that uphold the rule of law and recognize the harsh realities on the ground in Haiti. The story, Trump calls housing bill a yawn, concedes Save America Act unlikely to pass. President Trump referred to a bipartisan housing bill as a yawn on Monday, arguing that the Safeguard America and Voter Eligibility or Save America Act is more important. It's so unimportant compared to the Save America Act, Trump told reporters in the Oval Office. When I look at the bill, it's a bill. When I look at the Save America Act, it's about saving America. It's a yawn, he continued. To me, compared to the Save America Act, just about everything is a big yawn. He conceded, however, the bill is probably not going to happen because we have four Republican senators, maybe five, that just won't vote for it. It's crazy. Trump sent shockwaves through Washington last week when he canceled the signing of a bipartisan housing legislation known as the 21st Century Road to Housing Act, which passed both chambers with overwhelming majorities, saying he would not sign until the Save America Act is passed through Congress. The housing bill would block large investors from buying up single-family homes and create pilot programs to expand access to small-dollar mortgages, less than $100,000, in addition to improving fairness within the appraisal industry. Speaker Mike Johnson, Republican of Louisiana, said he would send the legislation to Trump on Monday. However, Trump told reporters he did not know whether he would sign it. The bill does not need to be signed by Trump to become law. According to the Constitution, a bill can become law automatically if a president does not take action for 10 days. Trump's sights have been set on passing the Save America Act, which would require Americans to provide proof of citizenship when registering to vote in federal elections and present a photo ID to cast a ballot. A version of the legislation has passed through the House, but it has been blocked by Democrats in the Senate. Trump has repeatedly called on Senate Majority Leader John Thune, Republican of South Dakota, to abolish or reform the filibuster to pass the bill. But Thune has said each time there aren't the GOP votes to do so. Trump told reporters on Monday that the Supreme Court decision upholding a Mississippi law that allows mail-in ballots sent by election day to be counted makes it more imperative to pass the legislation, but he conceded it probably would not because of Republican opposition in the Senate. The story is The Hill's Morning Report. Supreme Court gives GOP hardliners jolt in Save Act push. In today's issue, Save America Act merged with NDAA. Democrats battle in Colorado primary time there aren't the GOP votes to do so. Trump told reporters on Monday that the Supreme Court decision upholding a Mississippi law that allows mail-in ballots sent by election day to be counted makes it more imperative to pass the legislation, but he conceded it probably would not because of Republican opposition in the Senate.

primaries. Iran talks resume in Qatar. Missing congressman returns. President Trump and his allies on Capitol Hill are intensifying pressure to pass a key voting requirements bill after the Supreme Court's surprise ruling allowed states to continue accepting mail-in ballots after the polls close in federal races on Election Day. In light of the tremendous loss in the Supreme Court today for concerning voters' rights and the fact that people's votes are allowed to be counted long after an election is over, it is more important than ever to pass the Save America Act, Trump said in a Truth Social post following the ruling. The court's 5-4 decision upheld a Mississippi law that allows votes to be counted as long as they are postmarked by Election Day and received within the next 5 days. While the case only had implications for a dozen states with similar laws, hardline conservatives are pointing to it as a further reason Congress must pass the Safeguard American Voter Eligibility or Save America Act. Speaker Mike Johnson, Republican of Louisiana, announced Monday that he would try a risky gambit in response to pressure from his right flank, merging the Save America Act with the must-pass defense policy bill, the National Defense Authorization Act, or NDAA. The hardliners have held their ground in refusing to support any procedural votes on the House floor or Senate-passed legislation until the Senate passes the Save America Act. Trump and Johnson both have pushed back, arguing it would undermine Republicans' wider agenda. That hasn't caused Trump-allied members such as Representative Ana Paulina Luna, Republican of Florida, to stand down. Luna formally introduced an amendment to the NDAA to add voter ID and proof of citizenship requirements to the package while claiming she has the president's support. The House Rules Committee advanced the bill to the floor Monday. That sets up a test for today on whether the conservatives will support a rule to consider the bill. Luna noted in a post on social platform X that the Senate could still strip the Save America Act out of the NDAA when the package reaches the upper chamber. The Save America Act would require people to show proof of citizenship when registering to vote and provide photo identification before casting a ballot. The legislation has passed the House multiple times, but has hit a wall in the Senate, where Democrats and a handful of Republicans opposed to the measure. Trump calls for Senate Republicans to abolish the filibuster to advance the bill have fallen flat, with Senate Majority Leader John Thune, Republican of South Dakota, maintaining that the GOP doesn't have enough support to do so. The court's ruling in the case was somewhat unexpected, as a majority had appeared skeptical during arguments in March about allowing mail-in ballots to be counted after polls close. But a close majority made up of Chief Justice John Roberts, Justice Amy Coney Barrett, and the court's three liberals voted to uphold the law. The Election Day statutes say nothing about ballot receipt, and we cannot add to the words the Congress chose, Barrett wrote in a majority decision. The decision rejects a challenge from the Republican National Committee, supported by Trump's Justice Department. Trump called out Republican holdouts opposed to changing the Senate rules for the Save America Act, but he even conceded to reporters in the Oval Office on Monday afternoon that he thinks the bill is unlikely to pass. I'd like to have the Save America Act added on. Now, it's probably not going to happen because we have four Republican senators, maybe five, that just won't vote for it. It's crazy, he said. Trump has so far refused to sign a bipartisan housing bill until the Senate passes the Save America Act, but he has also called on the hardliners to stand down and stop grandstanding on spending bills. Johnson told Politico in an interview Monday that he expects the housing bill to become law. He said Trump is deciding whether to sign it or let it go into effect without his signature, but not whether to veto it. Busybody. The court also handed down several major decisions in other cases, including on the president's authority to fire executive appointees. The conservative majority overturned a nearly century-old precedent of Humphrey's executor versus United States and giving Trump a green light to fire Federal Trade Commissioner Rebecca Slaughter. The court found limits on Trump's authority to dismiss her violated separation of powers, greatly expanding the president's influence on independent agencies.
On the other hand, the court

0: rejected Trump's effort to fire Federal Reserve Board of Governors member Lisa Cook over accusations of mortgage fraud against her, which she denies. The 5-4 ruling allows Cook to remain in her role as her legal challenge goes forward, preserving the Fed's longstanding independence from the executive. Closing time, the court will conclude its term today with rulings in 4 outstanding cases, including on the contentious issue of birthright citizenship, the case on Trump's executive order that has sought to restrict birthright citizenship to children with at least one parent who is a U.S. citizen or has permanent legal status, is arguably the most anticipated of the term. The debate is a test of the 14th Amendment, which guarantees citizenship to all persons born in the U.S. and subject to the jurisdiction thereof. Trump has said he expects to lose, and justices appeared doubtful of his order during deliberations in April. The court will also rule on state bans on transgender female students competing on girls and women's sports teams. Transgender athletes argue the bans constitute discrimination, but the court's conservative majority shows some skepticism about those arguments on the winter. Finally, the court will decide on a challenge to a campaign finance provision restricting how much candidates can spend in coordination with their political party. The case concerns arguments about First Amendment protections. 3 things to know. White House officials secretly awarded a no-bid contract worth up to $500 million last year to a construction company to build a ballroom at the executive mansion, the Washington Post reported. The process skirted traditional contracting procedures designed to limit costs. 3 Americans were killed as a result of the twin earthquakes that struck Venezuela last week. A State Department spokesperson told News Nation the death toll has been rising over the past 5 days, surpassing 1,700 confirmed dead, with more expected. Trump nominated Acting Labor Secretary Keith Sonderling to take the role permanently after having served as Deputy Secretary for a year. If confirmed, Sonderling would officially succeed Lori Chavez de Remer, who resigned in April. Leading the day, Rocky Mountain races. Colorado voters will cast their ballots in today's primary races, some of which are closer than Democrats initially expected. Senator Michael Bennett, Democrat of Colorado, will face off against the state's Attorney General, Phil Weiser, in the gubernatorial Democratic primary. Bennett was initially seen as the candidate to beat in the race, but Weiser has outraced the incumbent senator by more than $1 million, $4.7 million to $3.5 million, and has significantly closed the polling gap between them. Though not a progressive, Weiser has attacked Bennett from the left, including on his willingness to stand up to Trump, and focused his campaign on the affordability crisis. In Colorado's first congressional district, based on deep blue Denver, incumbent Representative Diana DeGette, Democrat of Colorado, is in the fight of her political career against progressive challenger Melat Kyros, who is backed by the Democratic Socialists of America, or DSA. Kyros has attacked DeGette using similar tactics employed in other successful DSA challenges to incumbents, focusing on economic issues and blasting her opponent for supporting Israel and taking money from IPOC-related groups and other corporate PACs. After 3 candidates endorsed by New York City's Democratic Socialist Mayor Zohran Mamdani succeeded in New York's primaries last week, political observers are eyeing Kyros's bid to gauge whether the DSA platform has the same reach on other cities around the country. Incumbent Senator John Hickenlooper, Democrat of Colorado, is also up for re-election this year and faces a challenge from progressive state senator Julie Gonzalez. Gonzalez has attacked Hickenlooper, the state's former governor, who has significant name recognition from the left as well.
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1: Good morning to you. We're heading up to the top of the hour, 7 a.m. on this Wednesday. Ladies and gentlemen, it is the first day of July 2026, and you're listening to the Morning Wake Up News here at WVBF. Chris Keach here with you. There's an extreme heat warning in effect from the National Weather Service from this morning through 8 p.m. on Saturday night. It includes all of southern New England except the Cape and Islands. Dangerously hot conditions, afternoon heat index values up to 115 degrees. The worst of the heat and humidity expected to take place tomorrow and Friday. The latest forecast from the National Weather Service on the way. All kinds of news, sports, entertaining and informative features. And hey, glad to have you here on the first day of July. Currently outside of our Hong Kong City studios on Broadway and Taunton. Fair skies, 73 degrees at WVBF, your hometown radio station.
2: Breaking news this hour from Town Hall. I'm Rich Thomason. Now that the Supreme Court has spoken, President Trump is pressing Congress to take action on birthright citizenship. The High Court struck down the president's executive order limiting birthright citizenship. So Mr. Trump says lawmakers should draft legislation to address the issue. Strait of Hormuz, still a major sticking point, standing in the way of a settlement between Iran and the United States. The U.S. insisting the strait is an international waterway. Iran says it should control the strait. Now Iranian state TV reports a container ship has run aground after not following Iran's instructions for passage. And so it begins.
3: A threatening heat dome will engulf the central and eastern part of the country this week, with heat index temperatures, which combine air temperature with humidity, soaring into the triple digits in some places. Conditions will bring above average temperatures to World Cup host cities like Boston, Philadelphia, and Kansas City, Missouri, all of which have open-air stadiums. Bob Agner reporting.
2: It is a first. For the first time ever, Republicans will be holding a national convention in advance of the all-important midterm elections.
4: It's an unusual event aimed at boosting turnout in races that will decide whether the party maintains control of Congress. The convention will be held in Dallas on September 9th and 10th. Although both major parties traditionally hold blockbuster conventions during presidential campaigns, Trump has long floated the idea of a similar gathering this year to focus voters' attention on a sprawling collection of House and Senate races. Democrats consider holding a similar convention but rejected the idea as they struggle with fundraising woes. Keith Peters, Washington.
2: On Wall Street, the way things stand now, looks like we'll be headed for a lower open later on. The Dow futures down 139 points. NASDAQ futures off 152. More on these stories at townhall.com.
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2: The manhunt goes on for a suspect following an explosion, injured three people in Monaco.
6: Authorities in Monaco say an explosion at the threshold of an apartment building Monday night may have been a targeted attack. Monaco's Minister of State says surveillance footage showed the suspect walking around the area several times while waiting for the victims. Prosecutor Stéphane Thibault says a lone suspect dropped off a package which exploded as the three occupants of the ground floor apartment arrived. A man, a woman, and a 13-year-old child were wounded, and two bystanders further down the street were hurt by flying glass. Media reports identified one of those injured as Vadim Yermolayev, a Ukrainian construction tycoon who has lived in Monaco since 2021 and was sanctioned by Ukraine in 2023 for ties to Russia. Neighbor Silvano Ippolito says his wife, a doctor, provided first aid to the woman who had lost a foot and was badly injured. I'm Jennifer King.
2: News and analysis at townhall.com. Egg producers will shell out millions to settle price-fixing allegations.
7: The Justice Department and 17 states reached settlement agreements with three major egg producers this week to resolve allegations that the companies illegally colluded for years to raise prices, including when the cost of eggs soared to record highs last year. The investigation found that Cal-Maine Foods, Versova, and Hickman's Egg Ranch coordinated on bids submitted to Urner-Barry Publications, a company that runs an index key to determining how much grocery stores, restaurants, and others paid for billions of eggs each year. None of the companies admitted wrongdoing, but will collectively pay $3.3 million.
2: Correspondent Lisa Dwyer. Job openings held at a surprisingly strong 7.6 million in May. The American labor market remaining resilient in the face of the economic shock from the Iran war. Townhall.com.
8: On July 4th, 2026, America will celebrate a historic milestone. It's 250th anniversary since the signing of the Declaration of Independence. This anniversary marks a journey that began with a single piece of parchment and 56 bold signatures, forever changing the course of history. On that day in 1776, the American colonies declared their independence from Great Britain, setting the stage for the creation of a new nation. This anniversary is more than a celebration of the past. It's a time to reflect on the ideals that formed the United States, freedom, equality, and justice. But it's also an opportunity to look ahead. What kind of America do we want to build for the next 250 years? America's 250th anniversary is a call to action for every American to come together in celebration of our shared history and a commitment to the future.

0: 250th birthday, America, coming up this Saturday. Good morning, 6 minutes after the hour of 7 o'clock on this Wednesday morning. It is the first day of July, and you're listening to the Morning Wake Up News here at WVBF. The news this hour brought to you by your friends at Morton Hospital in Taunton. They're now part of Brown University Health. There's an extreme heat warning in effect from the National Weather Service from today through 8 p.m. on Saturday night. So that's right into July 4th. It includes all of southern New England except the Cape and Islands. Expect dangerously hot conditions, afternoon heat index values up to 115 degrees, especially on Thursday and Friday. Now, that appeared to be the worst days, by the way, for the heat and humidity, but it will be a prolonged and dangerous heat wave. Little relief during the overnights. Be aware of that. Low temps will only drop into the low to middle 70s overnight. In fact, the urban heat island of Boston is expected to only see low temperatures of the upper 70s to near 80 overnight during the heat wave. Now, in Taunton, there are a number of places that you can go to get some relief from the heat. Our Daily Bread, 111 High Street, open Monday through Friday, 9 to 3. The Center on Olney at 30 Olney Street, that's open this week, Monday and Wednesday, 8 to 4, Tuesday, 8 to 7, Thursday, 8 to noon, and they are going to be closed on Friday. Taunton Public Library, 12 Pleasant Street, open this week, Monday through Thursday, 8 a.m. to 8 p.m. They will be closed on Friday as well. And we'll have more information on one of the many things that are open in Taunton to help you beat the heat. I want to remind you, Taunton City offices will be open for a half day, 8 a.m. till noon tomorrow, and closed on Friday. That's an observance of Independence Day, which, of course, is Saturday. The town of Middleborough's trash pickup reminder this week will follow the normal trash collection schedule. There's also an advisory that trash pickup will take place in Middleborough on Friday, July 3rd, as usual. The town of Easton's municipal trash and recycling collection program through waste management officially ended yesterday. Starting today, all Easton residents will need to contract with a private trash and recycling service to continue collection. Now, you may continue with waste management as a private customer or select another licensed hauler operating in Easton. You can call the town 508-313-2075. Keep it in mind, it's a holiday week, or you can visit easton.ma.us for more information. WVBF News Time. It is now 9 minutes after the hour of 7 o'clock.
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0: Time now for a check on New England sports. In Major League Baseball, Cade Savali threw a career-high 13 strikeouts as the Washington Nationals defeated the Red Sox 8-1 last night at Fenway Park, snapping Boston's five-game winning streak. The benches cleared in the fourth after Savali yelled at Red Sox first baseman Wilson Contreras, who along with Red Sox interim manager Chris Tracy, teammate Nate Eaton, and Nationals pitcher Miles Mikolas were all ejected. The Red Sox wrap up their series with the Nationals at Fenway this afternoon, 1:35 p.m. In minor league baseball, the Worcester Red Sox scored four runs in the first inning on a pair of two-run homers, and they never looked back as they rolled past the Syracuse Mets 15-5 last night as the teams began a series at MBT Bank Stadium. The teams play again this evening at 6:35 p.m. In the Frontier League, the Brockton Rocks got by the Trois Rivières Eagles 4-3 last night as they returned to action at Campanelli Stadium. The Rocks and Eagles play again this evening at 6:50 p.m. In World Cup soccer, the next match for the U.S. men's national team is a round of 32 knockout stage match against Bosnia and Herzegovina in Santa Clara, California. That'll be at 8 p.m. tonight on Fox. Now, Cape Verde completed an improbable run through the group stage and became the smallest country to ever earn a spot in the knockout round following a 0-0 draw with Saudi Arabia last Friday night. Cape Verde will play reigning World Cup champ Argentina in Miami this Friday evening at 6 p.m. on Fox. A citywide curfew in Brockton will take effect at 10 p.m. following post-game violence associated with two previous matches. And in minor league soccer, Rhode Island FC returns to action on Independence Day at Centerville Bank Stadium in Pawtucket versus Orange County SC at 7:30 p.m. The game, by the way, is being televised on My Rhode Island TV. I'm Chris Keach, and that's a check on WVBF Sports for this Wednesday.
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0: Now the forecast from the National Weather Service, and there is an extreme heat warning in effect from the National Weather Service. It begins today and it runs through 8 p.m. on Saturday night. So this is a long one. It includes all of southern New England except the Cape and Islands for today. A chance of showers and thunderstorms, partly sunny and hot, a high near 93, heat index values in the upper 90s. Tonight, chance of showers and thunderstorms, mostly cloudy, not all that cool overnight, a low in the mid-70s. For Thursday, a slight chance of showers and thunderstorms. Heat index values as high as 110 degrees, mostly clear Thursday night, a low around 73, and Friday, sunny and hot again. Heat index temperatures anywhere from 110 to 115 degrees. Currently, outside of our Hong Kong City studios on Broadway and Taunton, we got sunny skies, 73 degrees at the Taunton Municipal Airport in East Taunton, a few clouds, 74 degrees, and the news, sports, and weather brought to you by your friends at Morton Hospital in Taunton. They're now part of Brown University Health.
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6: With SRN News, I'm Rich Thomason in Washington. Now that the Supreme Court has spoken, President Trump is pressing Congress to take action on birthright citizenship. The High Court struck down the president's executive order limiting birthright citizenship. Mr. Trump urging lawmakers to draft legislation to address the issue. Strait of Hormuz remaining a major sticking point, standing in the way of an agreement between Iran and the U.S. The U.S. insisting the strait is an international waterway, while Iran says it should control the strait. One-fifth of the world's oil and natural gas passes through that waterway. For the first time, Republicans will be holding a national convention in advance of the all-important midterm elections. That gathering to be held in Dallas, it will take place September 9th and 10th. Watching Wall Street this morning, Dow futures down 112 points. NASDAQ futures off 131. More details at srnnews.com.
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0: Time now for a check on New England's sports. In Major League Baseball, Cade Savali threw a career-high 13 strikeouts as the Washington Nationals defeated the Red Sox 8-1 last night at Fenway Park, snapping Boston's five-game winning streak. The benches cleared in the fourth after Savali yelled at Red Sox first baseman Wilson Contreras, who along with Red Sox interim manager Chris Tracy, teammate Nate Eaton, and Nationals pitcher Miles Mikolas were all ejected. The Red Sox wrap up their series with the Nationals at Fenway this afternoon, 1:35 p.m. In minor league baseball, the Worcester Red Sox scored four runs in the first inning on a pair of two-run homers, and they never looked back as they rolled past the Syracuse Mets 15-5 last night as the teams began a series at MBT Bank Stadium. The teams play again this evening at 6:35 p.m. In the Frontier League, the Rockton Rocks got by the Trois-Rivières Eagles 4-3 last night as they returned to action at Campanelli Stadium. The Rocks and Eagles play again this evening at 6:50 p.m. In World Cup soccer, the next match for the U.S. men's national team is a round of 32 knockout stage match against Bosnia and Herzegovina in Santa Clara, California. That'll be at 8 p.m. tonight on Fox. Now, Cape Verde completed an improbable run through the group stage and became the smallest country to ever earn a spot in the knockout round following a 0-0 draw with Saudi Arabia last Friday night. Cape Verde will play reigning World Cup champ Argentina in Miami this Friday evening at 6 p.m. on Fox. A citywide curfew in Brockton will take effect at 10 p.m. following post-game violence associated with two previous matches. And in minor league soccer, Rhode Island FC returns to action on Independence Day at Centerville Bank Stadium in Pawtucket versus Orange County SC at 7:30 p.m. The game, by the way, is being televised on My Rhode Island TV. I'm Chris Keach, and that's a check on WVVF Sports for this Wednesday.
9: Get ready to unleash your best punchlines and share a laugh. We're celebrating the surprising political power of humor. Welcome to the National Day Spotlight for July 1st.
10: In the royal courts of the Middle Ages, kings ruled with terrifying, bloody authority. One wrong word to the monarch usually meant a quick execution for treason. But there was one person in the castle who could look the king dead in the eye and call his new policies completely stupid. The court jester. While wealthy dukes trembled in silence, the guy wearing the bell hat held a unique, legally protected status known as jester's privilege. It allowed them to use brutal comedy to expose corruption and voice the public's complaints without losing their heads. So, as we look back on International Joke Day, we remember that comedy has a surprisingly noble past. History proves that sometimes the smartest person in the room is the one wearing the clown shoes.
9: So, are you going to try some Jester's Privilege lines on the rest of us today?
10: Don't I always have that privilege here?
9: Yeah, you pretty much do.
10: It's just that today I get to wear the clown shoes.
9: Yes, you do.
10: And the bell hat.
9: We are also celebrating National Creative Ice Cream Flavor Day and National Ginger Snap Day. I'm Alice Anderson.
10: And I'm Marlo Anderson with the National Day Calendar, reminding you to celebrate every day.
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0: 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It's 23 and a half minutes after the hour of 7 o'clock. Time now for a check on some local and regional news headlines here at WVBF. Chris Keach here. The morning wake-up news until 9 o'clock this morning. And we have the news block at 9 presented by Morton Hospital. And then, of course, we will have Ron Lancaster in. Now, Joey Driscoll is wrapping up his vacation this week. He's going to come in the middle of the holiday weekend, I guess. But at any rate, we are getting through, and we're glad to have you here this morning. And an extreme heat warning in effect from now through Saturday night. Could have temperatures, real field temperatures, 110 to 115 on Thursday and Friday. Forecast on the way. The body of a missing jet ski passenger was recovered from Long Pond in Lakeville early this morning. According to a news release, Lakeville Police and Fire Department personnel were called to Long Pond around 6 p.m. last night after receiving reports that a passenger had fallen off of a jet ski near Nelson Island in Big Beach. They were supported by the Massachusetts State Police Air Wing, the Southeastern Massachusetts Law Enforcement Council Dive Team, the Plymouth County Dive Team, and the Massachusetts Environmental Police. Authorities discovered the body of a 24-year-old woman from Brockton at around 12:30 a.m. this morning. Her identity is not being disclosed. The incident remains under investigation. A number of beaches in Massachusetts are still closed as we're heading into the heat wave due to a broken sewer main in Haverhill. Ugh. And at this time of year, WCVB Channel 5 reports the break has released millions of gallons of wastewater into the Merrimack River. Authorities are advising residents to stay away from the river while repairs are in progress. Beaches in Ipswich, Newburyport, and Salisbury remain closed. Crane Beach has also been added to the list. Additionally, state officials have temporarily shut down several shell fishing areas because of the ongoing sewer discharge. And again, so nasty this time of Eve year. And Brockton's mayor is planning to enforce a citywide curfew following shootings that took place following recent FIFA World Cup matches involving Cape Verde. Last Friday, hundreds gathered in downtown Brockton after their draw with Saudi Arabia. The celebrations, which followed a watch party at Campanelli Stadium, then spilled onto Main Street and the Park Street area. Police received multiple reports of gunfire. They found four people wounded. The violence occurred less than a week after multiple people were shot during similar celebrations in Brockton. Now, Cape Verde is scheduled to play Argentina in the knockout round at 6 p.m. this Friday night. Mayor Moises Rodriguez said the curfew in Brockton will take effect at 10 p.m. WVBF News Time, it's 7:26.
11: You wanted to be cool, which led you to smoking, which led to a pack a day. 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
12: With the Wall Street Business Report, I'm Bill Alexander. U.S. stocks rose Tuesday and trimmed their losses in what had been a rocky June. The S&P 500 gained 0.8%. The Dow Jones Industrial Average added 136 points, or 0.3%. And the NASDAQ Composite climbed 1.5%. U.S. job openings stayed at a surprisingly strong 7.6 million in May, as the American labor market remains resilient in the face of the economic shock from the Iran war. President Donald Trump said he will nominate Keith Sonderling to be the new Secretary of Labor, elevating him from the agency's acting director 2 months after Lori Chavez de Remer resigned amid abuse of power allegations. Students pursuing graduate degrees in nursing, physical therapy, and several other fields will be eligible to take out higher federal student loan amounts. After a federal judge blocked part of a Trump administration rule, the judge ruled that the Department of Education was wrong when it reclassified nursing degrees as non-professional. For the Wall Street Business Report, I'm Bill Alexander in Washington.
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0: And now the latest forecast from the National Weather Service, an extreme heat warning in effect from today through 8 p.m. on Saturday night. It includes all of southern New England except for the Cape and Islands. Expect dangerously hot conditions. Stay out of the sun, drink plenty of water, get in the AC in front of a fan, or use cool baths and showers to reduce your body core temperature. Be sure to check on vulnerable folks and the elderly, and never leave kids or pets in a car unattended. Ever. Okay. Now the forecast from the National Weather Service. For today, we're looking at a chance of showers and thunderstorms, partly sunny and hot, heat index values in the upper 90s. Tonight, a chance of showers and thunderstorms, a low around 74. Thursday, a slight chance of showers and thunderstorms, sunny and hot, heat index values around 110 degrees. For Friday, sunny and hot, heat index values again 110 to 115. And it's not going to get all that cool at night, folks. Currently outside of our Hong Kong City studios on Broadway and Taunton, we got sunshine, 74 degrees here at WVBF. 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
6: Breaking news this hour from Town Hall. I'm Rich Thomason. Socialism on the march in the U.S. Democratic Socialist beats a 30-year incumbent in Colorado's Democratic primary for the U.S. House.
16: It was a stunning defeat Tuesday for 30-year incumbent Diana DeGette, losing to a 29-year-old former lawyer and Democratic Socialist in the 1st Congressional District.
17: I may lock heroes! We will not wait to take the fight to Donald Trump!
16: Audio courtesy of KMGH. In other races, U.S. Senator John Hickenlooper fended off State Senator and Progressive Julie Gonzalez. And in the race for Colorado Governor, State Attorney General Phil Weiser won the Democratic primary and is favored to win in November. I'm Donna Water.
6: On Capitol Hill, the House leadership abruptly canceled votes yesterday, sending lawmakers home early. Speaker Mike Johnson's majority once again gridlocked by rebellious Republicans rejecting their own party's agenda.
18: More than a dozen conservatives in the House continued their blockade in protest of the stalled Save America Act in the Senate. Lawmakers voting 198 to 224 against advancing a bunch of legislative items, including a must-pass defense bill that will be paired with the Save America Act. 14 Republicans voting no. Among the holdouts, Florida's Anna Paulina Luna, Chip Roy from Texas, Thomas Massey from Kentucky, and Lauren Boebert of Colorado. House Speaker Mike Johnson calling the hardball tactics self-defeating for Republicans and the president's agenda.
6: And that's correspondent Laura Winters reporting. President Trump has announced that Republicans will be holding their first ever national convention ahead of the all-important midterm elections. That convention to be held in Dallas, September 9th and 10th. On Wall Street this morning, the Dow futures are down 110 points. More on these stories, townhall.com.
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6: Mourners in Pakistan attending the funerals of 14 school children killed when the roof of a tutoring center collapsed. Prayers for the youngsters up to 14 years of age began before dawn today. Police investigating whether negligence during construction caused the collapse in the eastern city of Lahore. Authorities say 8 children remain hospitalized. They are listed in stable condition. Most of the victims buried in a local graveyard, while some families plan to take the bodies to their native towns for burial. Turkey implementing extensive security measures at the upcoming NATO summit, deploying thousands of police and banning public gatherings. The country has also converted a former military airfield into a new airport facility to host NATO leaders. These actions aim to safeguard the summit while also demonstrating Turkey's commitment to the NATO alliance. On July 7th and 8th, leaders from all 32 member states, including President Trump, will gather in Ankara. Townhall.com. Coffee drinkers rejoice. Price relief for that cup of Joe could be on the way.
12: Nestle may reduce coffee prices for consumers as bean costs decline, a senior company executive said Tuesday. The company will consider lower bean prices when setting retail prices, a potential boost to consumers seeking some relief from high coffee prices in recent years. Coffee prices rose sharply in 2024 and reached record highs in 2025 after adverse weather affected supplies.
6: Correspondent Bill Alexander. Americans' attitudes toward the economy improved slightly last month as gas prices declined, but their outlook is still mostly negative by historical standards. Conference Board says its consumer confidence index rose 0.6 of a point to 91.2 in June, the figure that's still below the year-ago reading, which was 95.2. Consumer attitudes worsened after the Iran war got underway. More on these stories, townhall.com.
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21: Have you ever heard the saying, the Bible is a book you have to read backwards? Meaning you can't fully understand all of that stuff in the beginning without knowing what God has been planning to do at the end. So towards the beginning of the Bible, you have Moses with God on a mountain, and Moses says, I want to see you. God says, that might not work. He says, I'll cause all my goodness to pass in front of you, but no one may see me and live. You see, to see God in the fullness of his holiness and glory, it would decimate unholy people like us. No one can see God and live. And then we flip over to the New Testament. John 1, 18 to 19 says, no one has ever seen God, but the one and only Son, who is himself God, he has made him known. In other words, John's saying, if you want to see God, look to Jesus. He is the radiance of God's glory, says the writer of Hebrews. God came to this world in Jesus to take our sins on himself so that we could know him personally, so that we could behold him in his glory and beauty, so that we could see him and live. And not just live, but have eternal life, full and overflowing life that comes from looking to Jesus. So if you want to see God and learn what he's like, maybe open up the New Testament and read about Jesus today. There's some incredible stories in there and an incredible God to connect with.
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6: With SRN News, I'm Rich Thomason in Washington. A Democratic Socialist beats a 30-year incumbent in Colorado's Democratic primary for the U.S. House, 1st District. 29-year-old former attorney Milot Quiros beat veteran Congresswoman Diana DeGette. Two self-described Democratic Socialists and a progressive won their Democratic primaries in New York just last week. As the nation celebrates its 250th birthday, the legislative branch has called it quits for now. House leadership abruptly canceling yesterday's votes, sending lawmakers home early. Speaker Mike Johnson's majority once again gridlocked by rebellious Republicans rejecting their own party's agenda. President Trump says Republicans will hold their first ever national convention ahead of a midterm election. That convention to take place in Dallas, September 9th and 10th. On Wall Street, the Dow futures 94 points in the red. More details, SRNnews.com.
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0: 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It's 7:43, 17 minutes before the hour of 8 o'clock. Time now for the latest news, sports, and the weather forecast. Your morning wake-up update brought to you by your friends and neighbors at the Middleborough Gas and Electric Department. I'm Chris Keach reporting for WVBF News. There's an extreme heat warning in effect from the National Weather Service from today through 8 p.m. on Saturday night, which, of course, is the 4th of July. It includes all of southern New England except the Cape and the islands. Expect dangerously hot conditions, afternoon heat index values up to 115 degrees, especially on Thursday and Friday. We get the latest forecast from the National Weather Service on the way. Well, the Middleborough's 4th of July celebration gets underway with the carnival in Middleborough. Of course, it's down at the Pierce Playground. That's at Pierce Park, Jackson Street. It runs from today through Sunday, July 5th. The hours today from 6 to 10 p.m., both today and tomorrow, July 3rd. They're open from 6 to 11:25 p.m. Fireworks are scheduled for Friday night at 10 p.m. in Middleboro, by the way. On July 4th, the carnival will run from 2 to 10, and on Sunday, they wrap it up from 1 to 6 p.m. Tickets are available now at finelliamusements.com/events/10. And again, let's see, fireworks in Middleboro this Friday, 10 p.m. at Pierce Park on Jackson Street. The rain date is Sunday night at 10 p.m. North Middleboro has a parade at Titicuc Green that's scheduled for Saturday at 10 a.m. Events include a watermelon eating contest. That'll be nice to beat the heat. That'll be at 1 p.m. and a greasy pole contest. Freetown has Independence Day fireworks this Friday, 9:30 p.m. at Hathaway Park, 21 Water Street, and a Assonet celebrate Independence Day with a stunning fireworks display over the Assonet River. Bring your chairs, blankets, and patriotic spirit for one of Freetown's favorite annual traditions. So, tell you all about that. The Bridgewater Police and Fire Departments responded to a head-on crash on Bedford Street that happened yesterday afternoon. According to a news release, multiple 911 calls around 2 p.m. reported the incident involving a mid-sized sedan and a minivan, both with heavy front end damage. A preliminary investigation suggests that the sedan crossed the center line, causing the collision. The driver of the sedan, a young man, was taken to Boston Medical Center with serious injuries. An elderly male passenger and an elderly female driver from the minivan were also taken to Boston Medical Center South in Brockton, and they both had suffered serious injuries. Firefighters quickly rescued the occupants, and a police investigation into that crash is ongoing. Now, the very latest forecast from the National Weather Service, an extreme heat warning in effect from the National Weather Service from this morning through 8 p.m. on Saturday night. It includes all of southern New England, except the Cape and Islands, though it will be warm out there too. Expect dangerously hot conditions, especially on Thursday and Friday. Now today, a chance of showers and thunderstorms, partly sunny and hot. Heat index values as high as 98 degrees. Tonight, a chance of showers and thunderstorms, cloudy and a low in the mid-70s. Thursday, a chance of showers and thunderstorms, mostly sunny and very hot. Heat index values as high as 110 degrees. Clear on Thursday night, but not cooling off a whole lot, a low in the mid-70s. And Friday, sunny and hot, a high near 100. Heat index values 110 to 115 degrees. It's going to be a hot one. Currently, outside of our Hong Kong City studios on Broadway and Taunton, right now it's sunny, 75 degrees at WVBF. 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In Major League Baseball, Cade Savali threw a career-high 13 strikeouts as the Washington Nationals defeated the Red Sox 8-1 last night at Fenway Park, snapping Boston's five-game winning streak. The benches cleared in the fourth after Savali yelled at Red Sox first baseman Wilson Contreras, who along with Red Sox interim manager Chris Tracy, teammate Nate Eaton, and Nationals pitcher Miles Mikolas were all ejected. The Red Sox wrap up their series with the Nationals at Fenway this afternoon, 1:35 p.m. In minor league baseball, the Worcester Red Sox scored four runs in the first inning on a pair of two-run homers, and they never looked back as they rolled past the Syracuse Mets 15-5 last night as the teams began a series at MBT Bank Stadium. The teams play again this evening at 6:35 p.m. In the Frontier League, the Brockton Rocks got by the Trois Rivières Eagles 4-3 last night as they returned to action at Campanelli Stadium. The Rocks and Eagles play again this evening at 6:50 p.m. In World Cup soccer, the next match for the U.N. Nationals at Fenway this afternoon, 1:35 p.m. In minor league baseball, the Worcester Red Sox scored four runs in the first inning on a pair of two-run homers, and they never looked back as they rolled past the Syracuse Mets 15-5 last night as the teams began a series at MBT Bank Stadium. The teams play again this evening at 6:35 p.m. In the Frontier League, the Brockton

0: p.m. In World Cup soccer, the next match for the U.S. men's national team is a round of 32 knockout stage match against Bosnia and Herzegovina in Santa Clara, California. That'll be at 8 p.m. tonight on Fox. Now, Cape Verde completed an improbable run through the group stage and became the smallest country to ever earn a spot in the knockout round following a 0-0 draw with Saudi Arabia last Friday night. Now, Cape Verde will play reigning World Cup champ Argentina in Miami this Friday evening at 6 p.m. on Fox. A citywide curfew in Brockton will take effect at 10 p.m. following post-game violence associated with two previous matches. And in minor league soccer, Rhode Island FC returns to action on Independence Day at Centerville Bank Stadium in Pawtucket versus Orange County SC at 7:30 p.m. The game, by the way, is being televised on My Rhode Island TV. I'm Chris Keach, and that's a check on WVBF Sports for this Wednesday. Your morning wake-up update brought to you by your friends and neighbors at the Middleborough Gas and Electric Department.
1: 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Have you seen the sniffer? That's our truck that goes slow along gas lines to detect any signs of a leak. You can help, too, by keeping your eyes, nose, and ears out for any of these telltale signs. Seeing damage to gas piping or leaking gas, which can be either foggy or clear, hearing hissing from gas piping or appliances, or smelling gas inside or outside.
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3: A Connecticut man named Herb had an inventive mind and an awkward problem. 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
7: On July 4th, 2026, America will celebrate a historic milestone. It's 250th anniversary since the signing of the Declaration of Independence. This anniversary marks a journey that began with a single piece of parchment and 56 bold signatures, forever changing the course of history. On that day in 1776, the American colonies declared their independence from Great Britain, setting the stage for the creation of a new nation. This anniversary is more than a celebration of the past. It's a time to reflect on the ideals that formed the United States, freedom, equality, and justice. But it's also an opportunity to look ahead. What kind of America do we want to build for the next 250 years? America's 250th anniversary is a call to action for every American to come together in celebration of our shared history and a commitment to the future.
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0: Birthday, America. Some exciting things coming up. Hey, they're talking about building a moon base, folks. So happy 250, America, coming up this Saturday. Chris Keach here on the

0: The first day of July, and time for our community announcements. If you're a nonprofit group or organization, perhaps you're a city or town leader, send them to our email address. 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If we have questions, send it to our email address, wvbf1530@hotmail.com. Taun City offices are open for a half day tomorrow. That's this Thursday from 8 to noon. They will be closed on Friday in observance of Independence Day. And, of course, Friday is the observed day because Independence Day falls on a Saturday. So all the big closings will be occurring on Fridays, banks and whatnot. So keep that in mind. By the way, I am taking next Monday off. I will be in on Friday morning to bring you the news. Taun Emergency Heat Resources, Our Daily Bread, 111 High Street, the Center on Olney, 30 Olney Street, Taun Public Library, 12 Pleasant Street. And if you need more information, contact the Department of Human Services in Taunton, 508-821-1420. They can give you some information. Also, Taun Emergency Management Agency, their number, 508-821-1026. And Taun Housing Authority residents may contact 508-823-6308 for assistance. We just told you during the news about how things are getting going in Middleborough for the big July 4th celebration with the carnival at Pierce Park going on beginning tonight, and the fireworks scheduled for Friday night, also down at Pierce Park on Jackson Street. Let's see, what else is coming on? Oh, there'll be a summer concert in Middleborough coming up tomorrow night, 6 to 8 p.m. on the Town Hall lawn. It's a concept of a plan, punk and alternative rock. Enjoy that for sure. In Lakeville, they'll have a series of concerts in July, 6 to 8 p.m. at the Center Stage, located next to the Sampson Cemetery on Bedford Street, and on the public grass in front of the public library in Lakeville at 4 Precinct Street on July 7th, which happens to be next Tuesday. It's Otto's Underground, classic rock. Well, we're wrapping up the first hour of the morning wake-up news for this Wednesday, the 1st of July. We got birthdays, a quote of the day, an amazing fact on the way next.
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0: It's time now for famous folks' birthdays on this first day of July. If it's your birthday. Happy birthday to you. You share your birthday with a number of well-known folks, including George Sand, born in 1804, a French novelist, and he also wrote memoirs. Debbie Harry, born in 1945, American singer, songwriter, and actress. She was Blondie. She was the lead singer of Blondie. Many people thought she was Blondie. She's not. She's Deborah Harry. Dan Aykroyd, born in 1952, one of the Blues Brothers, Canadian actor, comedian, writer, and musician. Princess Diana, born in 1961, British royal and humanitarian. Pamela Anderson, born in 1967 on this date, actress, model, activist, famous for going around without any makeup, and she still looks great. Missy Elliott, born in 1971 on this date, American rapper, singer, producer, and songwriter. And Liv Tyler, born in 1977 on this date, American actress, former model, daughter of Steven Tyler of Aerosmith. And I think she was, what, Lone Star 911? I think that was it, one of the 911 shows. I think it was out of Texas, the Texas one. Here's our quote of the day from Debbie Harry. To be an artist, you have to be as businessman to succeed. You have to spend an equal amount of time doing business as you spend doing the craft of making music. She's absolutely right. Here's an amazing fact. Liv Tyler's mother named her after Norwegian actress Liv Ullmann after seeing her on the cover of TV Guide in 1977. She was born to model Bebe Buell and Aerosmith's Steven Tyler, but her birth certificate listed rocker Todd Rundgren as her father. Buell chosen because Tyler was using drugs at the time. Bebe herself is the inspiration behind the Heart song Bebe LaStrange. We got the town hall news at 8 o'clock, then another hour of the morning wake-up news for this first day of July. Keep it here. We are AM 1530, WVBF, Middleborough, Taunton, and W259DD, Middleborough Center, 99.7 FM, your hometown radio station.
7: Breaking news this hour from Town Hall. I'm Rex Thomason. Socialism on the march. In the U.S., Democratic Socialist beats a 30-year incumbent in Colorado's Democratic primary for the U.S. House.
10: It was a stunning defeat Tuesday for 30-year incumbent Diana DeGette, losing to a 29-year-old former lawyer and Democratic Socialist in the 1st Congressional District.
11: I'm Maylock heroes! We will not wait to take the fight to Donald Trump!
10: Audio courtesy of KMGH. In other races, U.S. Senator John Hickenlooper fended off State Senator and Progressive Julie Gonzalez. And in the race for Colorado Governor, State Attorney General Phil Weiser won the Democratic primary and is favored to win in November. I'm Donna Water.
7: On Capitol Hill, the House leadership abruptly canceled votes yesterday, sending lawmakers home early. Speaker Mike Johnson's majority once again gridlocked by rebellious Republicans rejecting their own party's agenda.
12: More than a dozen conservatives in the House continued their blockade in protest of the stalled Save America Act in the Senate. Lawmakers voting 198 to 224 against advancing a bunch of legislative items, including a must-pass defense bill that will be paired with the Save America Act. 14 Republicans voting no. Among the holdouts, Florida's Anna Paulina Luna, Chip Roy from Texas, Thomas Massey from Kentucky, and Lauren Boebert of Colorado. House Speaker Mike Johnson calling the hardball tactics self-defeating for Republicans and the president's agenda.
7: And that's correspondent Laura Winters reporting. President Trump has announced that Republicans will be holding their first ever national convention ahead of the all-important midterm elections. That convention to be held in Dallas, September 9th and 10th. On Wall Street this morning, the Dow futures are down 110 points. More on these stories, townhall.com.
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7: Mourners in Pakistan attending the funerals of 14 school children killed when the roof of a tutoring center collapsed. Prayers for the youngsters up to 14 years of age began before dawn today. Police investigating whether negligence during construction caused the collapse in the eastern city of Lahore. Authorities say 8 children remain hospitalized. They are listed in stable condition. Most of the victims buried in a local graveyard, while some families plan to take the bodies to their native towns for burial. Turkey implementing extensive security measures for the upcoming NATO summit, deploying thousands of police and banning public gatherings. The country has also converted a former military airfield into a new airport facility to host NATO leaders. These actions aim to safeguard the summit while also demonstrating Turkey's commitment to the NATO alliance. On July 7th and 8th, leaders from all 32 member states, including President Trump, will gather in Ankara. Townhall.com. Coffee drinkers rejoice. Price relief for that cup of joe could be on the way.
15: Nestle may reduce coffee prices for consumers as bean costs decline, a senior company executive said Tuesday. The company will consider lower bean prices when setting retail prices, a potential boost to consumers seeking some relief from high coffee prices in recent years. Coffee prices rose sharply in 2024 and reached record highs in 2025 after adverse weather affected supplies.
7: Correspondent Bill Alexander. Americans' attitudes toward the economy improved slightly last month as gas prices declined, but their outlook is still mostly negative by historical standards. Conference Board says its consumer confidence index rose 0.6 of a point to 91.2 in June, the figure that's still below the year-ago reading, which was 95.2. Consumer attitudes worsened after the Iran war got underway. More on these stories, townhall.com.
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0: 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Hour two of the morning wake up news. We do have the latest news update. That'll be brought to you by your hometown power company, the Taunton Municipal Lighting Plant. That's coming right up. Extreme heat warning in effect begins today and it runs through 8 o'clock on Saturday night, which is July 4th. On Thursday and Friday, we'll probably get the worst of it with heat index values of 110 degrees plus. So latest forecast, news, sports on the way. 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
0: 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I'm Chris Keach reporting for WVBF News. There's an extreme heat warning in effect from the National Weather Service from today through 8 p.m. on Saturday night. It includes all of southern New England except the Cape and Islands. Expect dangerously hot conditions with afternoon heat index values of up to 115 degrees. Now, according to the National Weather Service, Thursday and Friday appear to be the worst days for the heat and humidity, but be advised that this will be a prolonged and dangerous heat event with little relief during the overnights. Low temps will only drop into the low to mid-70s. In fact, the urban heat island of Boston will only see low temps drop into the upper 70s to near 80. And there are a number of heat resources available for people to beat the heat in Taunton. We've gone over them a couple of times. I guess the biggest thing to remember is to stay out of the heat, get a cool bath and shower, and, of course, also be sure to check up on vulnerable friends, neighbors, the elderly, you name it. Now, Taunton City offices will be open for a half day tomorrow, July 2nd, 8 to noon, and be closed this Friday in observance of Independence Day. Keep in mind that this Friday is the observed day, so a lot of the banks will be closed, things like that. Town of Middleborough trash pickup reminder. This week will follow the normal trash collection schedule. An advisory that trash pickup will take place this Friday, July 3rd, in Middleborough, as usual. The body of a missing jet ski passenger was recovered from Long Pond in Lakeville early this morning. According to a news release, Lakeville police and fire department personnel were called to Long Pond at around 6 p.m. last night after receiving reports that a passenger had fallen off a jet ski near Nelson Island in Big Beach. They were supported by the Massachusetts State Police Air Wing, the Southeastern Massachusetts Law Enforcement Council Dive Team, the Plymouth County Dive Team, and the Massachusetts Environmental Police. Authorities discovered the body of a 24-year-old woman from Brockton at around 12:30 a.m. this morning. Her identity is not being disclosed at this time. The incident does remain under investigation. Time now for a check on New England sports and Major League Baseball. Cade Savali threw a career-high 13 strikeouts as the Washington Nationals defeated the Red Sox 8-1 last night at Fenway Park, snapping Boston's five-game winning streak. The benches cleared in the fourth after Savali yelled at Red Sox first baseman Wilson Contreras, who along with Red Sox interim manager Chris Tracy, teammate Nate Eaton, and Nationals pitcher Miles Mikolas were all ejected. The Red Sox wrap up their series with the Nationals at Fenway this afternoon, 1:35 p.m. In minor league baseball, the Worcester Red Sox scored four runs in the first inning on a pair of two-run homers, and they never looked back as they rolled past the Syracuse Mets 15-5 last night as the teams began a series at MBT Bank Stadium. The teams play again this evening at 6:35 p.m. In the Frontier League, the Brockton Rocks got by the Trois Rivières Eagles 4-3 last night as they returned to action at Campanelli Stadium. The Rocks and Eagles play again this evening at 6:50 p.m. In World Cup soccer, the next match for the U.S. men's national team is a round of 32 knockout stage match against Bosnia and Herzegovina in Santa Clara, California. That'll be at 8 p.m. tonight on Fox. Now, Cape Verde completed an improbable run through the group stage and became the smallest country to ever earn a spot in the knockout round following a 0-0 draw with Saudi Arabia last Friday night. Cape Verde will play reigning World Cup champ Argentina in Miami this Friday evening at 6 p.m. on Fox. A citywide curfew in Brockton will take effect at 10 p.m. following post-game violence associated with two previous matches. And in minor league soccer, Rhode Island FC returns to action on Independence Day at Centerville Bank Stadium in Pawtucket versus Orange County SC at 7:30 p.m. The game, by the way, is being televised on My Rhode Island TV. I'm Chris Keach, and that's a check on WVBF Sports for this Wednesday. And now the forecast from the National Weather Service. There's an extreme heat warning in effect from today through 8 p.m. on Saturday night. So that's right into July 4th. It includes all of southern New England, except for the Cape and Islands. Expect dangerously hot conditions. Afternoon heat index values of up to 115 degrees. The worst of the heat and humidity expected to take place on Thursday and Friday. So for today, chance of showers and thunderstorms, partly sunny and hot. Heat index values in the upper 90s. Tonight, a chance of showers and thunderstorms. Cloudy, lows in the mid-70s. Thursday, a slight chance of showers and thunderstorms, mostly sunny and hot. A heat index value on Thursday as high as 110 degrees. Clear on Thursday night, and you notice at night it's not going to cool down a whole lot. An overnight low in the mid-70s Thursday night and Friday. Another mostly sunny and hot day, and a high near 100, heat index 100 to 115 degrees. For Independence Day, sunny and hot, highs in the upper 90s. Now, currently outside of our Hong Kong City studios at on Broadway in Taunton, we're in the historic Roseland Ballroom. It's sunny, 76 degrees at the Taunton Municipal Airport in East Taunton at this hour. Fair skies, 75 degrees being reported, and the news, sports, and the weather being brought to you by your friends at the TMLP, the Taunton Municipal Lighting Plant, your hometown power company.
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0: And I want to remind you, the Church Green Farmers Market in Taunton is once again open for business Sundays from 9 to 1. 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
7: With SRN News, I'm Rich Thomason in Washington. A Democratic Socialist beats a 30-year incumbent in Colorado's Democratic primary for the U.S. House, 1st District. 29-year-old former attorney Milot Quiroz beat veteran Congresswoman Diana DeGette. Two self-described Democratic Socialists and a progressive won their Democratic primaries in New York just last week. As the nation celebrates its 250th birthday, the legislative branch has called it quits for now. House leadership abruptly canceling yesterday's votes, sending lawmakers home early. Speaker Mike Johnson's majority once again gridlocked by rebellious Republicans rejecting their own party's agenda. President Trump says Republicans will hold their first ever national convention ahead of a midterm election. That convention to take place in Dallas, September 9th and 10th. On Wall Street, the Dow futures 94 points in the red. More details, srnnews.com.
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6: Get ready to unleash your best punchlines and share a laugh. We're celebrating the surprising political power of humor. Welcome to the National Day Spotlight for July 1st.
8: In the royal courts of the Middle Ages, kings ruled with terrifying, bloody authority. One wrong word to the monarch usually meant a quick execution for treason. But there was one person in the castle who could look the king dead in the eye and call his new policies completely stupid. The court jester. While wealthy dukes trembled in silence, the guy wearing the bell hat held a unique, legally protected status known as jester's privilege. It allowed them to use brutal comedy to expose corruption and voice the public's complaints without losing their heads. So, as we look back on International Joke Day, we remember that comedy has a surprisingly noble past. History proves that sometimes the smartest person in the room is the one wearing the clown shoes.
6: So, are you going to try some jester's privilege lines on the rest of us today?
8: Don't I always have that privilege here?
6: Yeah, you pretty much do.
8: It's just that today I get to wear the clown shoes.
6: Yes, you do.
8: And the bell hat.
6: We are also celebrating National Creative Ice Cream Flavor Day and National Ginger Snap Day. I'm Alice Anderson.
8: And I'm Marlo Anderson with National Day Calendar, reminding you to celebrate every day.
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0: Time now for a check on New England sports. In Major League Baseball, Cade Savali threw a career-high 13 strikeouts as the Washington Nationals defeated the Red Sox 8-1 last night at Fenway Park, snapping Boston's five-game winning streak. The benches cleared in the fourth after Savali yelled at Red Sox first baseman Wilson Contreras, who along with Red Sox interim manager Chris Tracy, teammate Nate Eaton, and Nationals pitcher Miles Mikolas were all ejected. The Red Sox wrap up their series with the Nationals at Fenway this afternoon, 1:35 p.m. In minor league baseball, the Worcester Red Sox scored four runs in the first inning on a pair of two-run homers, and they never looked back as they rolled past the Syracuse Mets 15-5 last night as the teams began a series at MBT Bank Stadium. The teams play again this evening at 6:35 p.m. In the Frontier League, the Brockton Rocks got by the Trois-Rivières Eagles 4-3 last night as they returned to action at Campanelli Stadium. The Rocks and Eagles play again this evening at 6:50 p.m. In World Cup soccer, the next match for the U.S. men's national team is a round of 32 knockout stage match against Bosnia and Herzegovina in Santa Clara, California. That'll be at 8 p.m. tonight on Fox. Now, Cape Verde completed an improbable run through the group stage and became the smallest country to ever earn a spot in the knockout round following a 0-0 draw with Saudi Arabia last Friday night. Cape Verde will play reigning World Cup champ Argentina in Miami this Friday evening at 6 p.m. on Fox. A citywide curfew in Brockton will take effect at 10 p.m. following post-game violence associated with two previous matches. And in minor league soccer, Rhode Island FC returns to action on Independence Day at Centerville Bank Stadium in Pawtucket versus Orange County SC at 7:30 p.m. The game, by the way, is being televised on My Rhode Island TV. I'm Chris Keach, and that's a check on WVBF Sports for this Wednesday.
10: 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Edmunds reports the average transaction price on a new vehicle reached $48,402 last year, up from $37,310 in 2019. That's a 30% increase. President Trump has accused major oil companies of price gouging consumers and says he has directed the Justice Department to investigate why gas prices have not fallen as quickly as oil prices. The oil industry rejects the accusation, arguing that retail gas prices naturally lag declines in crude oil prices. If you rented an Airbnb for the July 4th holiday weekend, forget about throwing a party. Airbnb is once again deploying technology designed to prevent renters from using vacation homes as party venues. The company said the technology is even more effective than last year. I'm Mark Huffman. 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
0: Wait a second. You can't have some friends over? That's interesting. What constitutes a party? Anyway, at any rate, 28 minutes after the hour of 8 o'clock. Questions. Chris Keach here. We do have the Massachusetts lottery results right now. We do. Here are the results from the Tuesday drawings of the numbers game in Massachusetts, or the daily numbers, as they're sometimes called. Tuesday midday drawing, 4579. Tuesday evening, 0957. That's 4579 and 0957. Mass cash midday for Tuesday, 1, 7, 10, 12, and 30. Evening drawing, 1, 5, 12, 31, and 35. That's 1, 7, 10, 12, and 30, and 1, 5, 12, 31, and 35. Millionaire for Life game on Tuesday, 1, 4, 9, 45, 54, Millionaire Ball 2. That's 1, 4, 9, 45, 54, the Millionaire Ball 2. The Mega Millions drawing from last night. No winner in that jackpot. It's going up to $542 million for Friday night. Of course, it's $5 a play, $5 a throw. Here are the numbers from last night. 26, 41, 50, 53, 62, the Mega Ball 12. That's 26, 41, 50, 53, 62, the Mega Ball is 12. Now, let's see. Coming up tonight in the various drawings, what is happening tonight? Oh, it's the Powerball drawing. $375 million in that jackpot. And in the Megabucks game, where you match six numbers to win one of its biggest jackpots really ever, $21.6 million. And, of course, that jackpot drawing coming up tonight. Now, if you're going to play the lottery, please play responsibly. We bring you the Massachusetts lottery results right before the Town Hall News at 8:30 Monday through Friday here at WVBF AM 1530. 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
11: Hey, there's no way you can hide it. 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
7: Breaking news this hour from Town Hall. I'm Rich Thomason. It is one hot holiday week for millions of people across the Midwest. The Great Lakes, the Mid-Atlantic, the Southeast, the Northeast, intense heat and humidity settling in. No immediate relief in sight.
13: It is so humid that it's difficult. Okay, because like in a tent, there's not much you can do. It's late, really, anyways. And it is so humid that it is impossible to sleep, I'm telling you, unless you're just physically exhausted.
7: He was interviewed at a cooling center in Marietta, Georgia. Ray Dawson is there as well. He's homeless.
14: You can't find no shelter nowhere, no shade nowhere. And it's hot. And most of the store won't give you no water.
7: The National Weather Service says conditions are more than uncomfortable. They're downright dangerous. The heat index topping 100 degrees in some areas. The heat index is how it feels when the air temperature and the humidity are combined. President Trump is urging Congress to do something about birthright citizenship. This after the Supreme Court struck down Mr. Trump's executive order that limited birthright citizenship. In the meantime, the president is applauding a separate Supreme Court ruling.
6: President Trump taking to his Truth Social page, reacting to the Supreme Court ruling in favor of Idaho and West Virginia, banning transgender athletes from competing in women's sports. The president writing in all caps the two words, "Big win." Then he goes on to say the United States Supreme Court just ruled against men playing in women's sports. Wow, that takes that ridiculous situation off the table. Three explanation points.
7: Correspondent Laura Winters. A Democratic socialist beats a 30-year incumbent in Colorado's Democratic primary for the U.S. House, 1st District, Denver. 29-year-old former lawyer Milak Hiros beat veteran Congresswoman Diana DeGette. On Wall Street this morning, Dow futures down 144 points. More on these stories, townhall.com.
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7: Several pre-dawn firebomb attacks in Greece targeting members of that country's governing New Democracy Party.
16: Greek authorities say the three attacks early Wednesday in Thessaloniki used crude explosive devices. Five people have been hospitalized so far. Officials add the injuries occurred during the final attack when cars and motorcycles were set on fire. One car belonging to a parliamentary candidate for the New Democracy Party. Police say the candidate suffered burns and her mother was hospitalized in intensive care. Officials add three other residents were hospitalized for smoke inhalation. Attacks by militant groups on political figures and symbols of power are relatively frequent in Greece. I'm Charles de Ledesma.
7: Venezuela's government reports 1,943 people died, more than 10,500 injured in the twin earthquakes that struck on the 24th of last month. Thousands more still unaccounted for. News and analysis, townhall.com. Questions are raised over the newly formed U.S. Wildland Fire Service's firefighting strategy.
17: A dose of three firefighters in Colorado have refueled debate over the Trump administration's focus on full suppression of new fires, reversing a decades-long trend towards embracing flames as a tool to burn off highly flammable old growth to help lessen the risk of too much fuel igniting catastrophic blazes. Critics of the new policy say that the newly created U.S. Wildland Fire Service was created by consolidating four Interior Department agencies, causing confusion. One former federal firefighter asked what was the real risk that justified putting those firefighters at risk.
7: Correspondent Lisa Dwyer. Job openings held at a surprisingly strong 7.6 million in May, the American labor market remaining resilient. More on these stories, townhall.com.
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0: 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It's 8:36 and time now for the latest news, sports, and the weather forecast. Our little update here, now being brought to you by your friends here at your hometown radio station, WVBF. Chris Keach here, the morning wake-up news. I'm going to be on the air until 9 o'clock this morning. And we have the news block at 9 presented by Morton Hospital. Then Ron Lancaster will be in. Of course, Joey Driscoll is on vacation, and he'll be actually back by the weekend. So glad to hear that Joey's doing well. We only have bothered him once due to one of my mistakes, losing a program that he'd left for us last week. So hopefully we won't bother him. We've done so far this week, at least so far. I shouldn't even say that. So there is an extreme heat warning in effect from the National Weather Service. It runs from today until 8 p.m. on Saturday night. So it's a long duration event. It includes all of southern New England except the Cape and Islands. Expect dangerously hot conditions with afternoon heat index values of up to 115 degrees. We'll see the worst of it or feel the worst of it on Thursday and Friday. And the latest forecast from the National Weather Service is on the way. Brockton's mayor is planning to enforce a citywide curfew following shootings that took place following recent FIFA World Cup matches involving Cape Verde. Last Friday night, hundreds gathered in downtown Brockton after Cape Verde's draw with Saudi Arabia. The celebrations spilled into Main Street and the Park Street area. Shortly before midnight, police received reports of gunfire and found four people wounded. The violence occurred less than a week after multiple people were shot during similar World Cup celebrations in Brockton. Now, Cape Verde is scheduled to play Argentina in the knockout round 6 p.m. this Friday night. WCVB Channel 5 reported that Mayor Moises Rodriguez said the curfew in Brockton will take effect at 10 p.m. Friday night. The mayor, by the way, plans to formally speak with reporters about that decision today. Police Chief Brenda Perez and Brockton Emergency Management Director Stefan Hook Jr. are expected to participate in today's news conference. Meanwhile, the city of Taunton is celebrating America 250. That's coming up on Wednesday, July 8th, so next week. It all begins on Wednesday, July 8th, 5 p.m. at the Old Colony History Museum, 66 Church Green. There'll be Voices of the Revolution exhibit, a patriotic sing-along with the unlikely strummers, quill writing, arts and crafts, and Revolutionary Era reenactors at 6 p.m., a public reading of the Declaration of Independence. Then hand over to Hopewell Park on Wednesday night between 7 and 9 for music and fireworks, ice cream available for purchase. Bring your picnic blanket or lawn chairs. The fireworks, 9 p.m. next Wednesday. Questions? Contact the Old Colony History Museum, 508-822-1622, or the Taunton Mayor's Office, 508-821-1000. WVBF News Time, it's 8:39 here at WVBF. 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
0: Time now for a check on New England's sports. In Major League Baseball, Cade Savali threw a career-high 13 strikeouts as the Washington Nationals defeated the Red Sox 8-1 last night at Fenway Park, snapping Boston's five-game winning streak. The benches cleared in the fourth after Savali yelled at Red Sox first baseman Wilson Contreras, who along with Red Sox interim manager Chris Tracy, teammate Nate Eaton, and Nationals pitcher Miles Mikolas were all ejected. The Red Sox wrap up their series with the Nationals at Fenway this afternoon, 1:35 p.m. In minor league baseball, the Worcester Red Sox scored four runs in the first inning on a pair of two-run homers, and they never looked back as they rolled past the Syracuse Mets 15-5 last night as the teams began a series at MBT Bank Stadium. The teams play again this evening at 6:35 p.m. In the Frontier League, the Brockton Rocks got by the Trois Rivières Eagles 4-3 last night as they returned to action at Campanelli Stadium. The Rocks and Eagles play again this evening at 6:50 p.m. In World Cup soccer, the next match for the U.S. men's national team is a round of 32 knockout stage match against Bosnia and Herzegovina in Santa Clara, California. That'll be at 8 p.m. tonight on Fox. Now, Cape Verde completed an improbable run through the group stage and became the smallest country to ever earn a spot in the knockout round following a 0-0 draw with Saudi Arabia last Friday night. Now, Cape Verde will play reigning World Cup champ Argentina in Miami this Friday evening at 6 p.m. on Fox. A citywide curfew in Brockton will take effect at 10 p.m. following post-game violence associated with two previous matches. And in minor league soccer, Rhode Island FC returns to action on Independence Day at Centerville Bank Stadium in Pawtucket versus Orange County SC at 7:30 p.m. The game, by the way, is being televised on My Rhode Island TV. I'm Chris Keach, and that's a check on WVBF Sports for this Wednesday.
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0: And now the very latest forecast from the National Weather Service. An extreme heat warning in effect from today through 8 p.m. on Saturday night. It includes all of southern New England except the Cape and Islands. Expect dangerously hot conditions. Afternoon heat index values of up to 115 degrees, especially on Thursday and Friday. So here's the forecast for today. Showers and thunderstorms, partly sunny and hot. A high near 93. Heat index values up near 100 degrees. Tonight, a chance of showers and thunderstorms, mostly cloudy, lows in the 70s. So notice the temperatures aren't going to cool off a whole lot overnight. For Thursday, a slight chance of showers and thunderstorms, mostly sunny and hot. Heat index values as high as 110 degrees. Mostly clear Thursday night, lows in the 70s. Friday, sunny and hot, a high near 100, heat index 110 to 115. And for Independence Day, July 4th on Saturday, sunny and hot, with highs remaining in the upper 90s. Now, currently, outside of our Hong Kong City studios on Broadway and Taunton, currently, we got some sunshine out there, 77 degrees at the Taunton Municipal Airport in East Taunton, fair skies, 75 degrees. And that's an update on the latest information, news, sports, and weather here at WVBF. 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
0: 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All right, it is now 8:45. We do have a check on the world and national news headlines with SRN coming right up. It's time now for our report on obituaries at WVBF. I want to tell you about the passing of Maureen F. Croteau of Taunton, formerly of Holbrook. She passed away peacefully on Friday, June 26. Maureen was the wife of Joseph Croteau, born in Boston. Maureen was educated and raised in Holbrook and later made her home in Taunton. Before her retirement, Maureen was employed in customer service at Johnson & Johnson, where she was known for dedication, professionalism, and a warm personality. Maureen found a great joy in the simple pleasures of life, especially spending time with those who she loved. And she'll be deeply missed, of course. If you want to find out more about this remarkable lady, please visit her obituary. It's at legacy.com. We bring you the obituaries at around 8:45 Monday through Friday and right before the town hall news at 9 a.m. on Saturday mornings here at WVBF. We'll be right back.
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7: With SRN News, I'm Rich Thomason in Washington. It is a hot holiday week for millions of people across the Midwest, the Great Lakes, the Mid-Atlantic, the Southeast, the Northeast. Intense heat and humidity settling in. There's no immediate relief in sight. The National Weather Service says it's not only uncomfortable, these conditions are dangerous. The heat index topping 100 degrees in some areas. President Trump is pressing Congress to do something about birthright citizenship. This after the Supreme Court struck down an executive order from President Trump that limited birthright citizenship. Meantime, the president applauding a separate Supreme Court decision, the high court upholding state laws banning transgender athletes from playing on girls' and women's school sports teams. On Wall Street this morning, Dow futures are down 144 points, and NASDAQ futures off 133. More details, SRNnews.com.
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22: My mom is a veteran and she was injured in the line of duty.
23: I hurt my leg in a training accident when she was only 2 years old.
22: She had 7 different surgeries over the span of 9 years, and there were tons of complications.
23: I couldn't be the mom my kids needed me to be.
22: She missed so much.
23: After my last surgery, I got an infection so bad I thought it was going to kill me.
22: I told her she couldn't leave me yet. There was still so much she had to see. I hadn't even graduated.
23: I'm doing much better now. I may have lost my leg, but I've gained so much. I'm an active part of my kids' lives.
22: She can kick a mean soccer ball.
23: DAV's been there for me and my family. Through thick and thin, they've had our back.
24: Every year, DAV helps more than 1 million veterans like Sandy get the health and disability benefits they've earned so they can achieve victories great and small.
23: My victory?
22: Tons of complications.
23: I couldn't be the mom my kids needed me to be.
22: She missed so much.
23: After my last surgery, I got an infection so bad I thought it was going to kill me.
22: I told her she couldn't leave me yet. There was still so much she had to see. I hadn't even graduated.
23: I'm doing much better now. I may have lost my leg, but I've gained so much. I'm an active part of my kids' lives.
22: She can kick a mean soccer.

0: got my joy back. We got our mom back, thanks to DAV.
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2: With the Wall Street Business Report, I'm Bill Alexander. U.S. stocks rose Tuesday and trimmed their losses in what had been a rocky June. The S&P 500 gained 0.8%. The Dow Jones Industrial Average added 136 points, or 0.3%. And the NASDAQ Composite climbed 1.5%. U.S. job openings stayed at a surprisingly strong 7.6 million in May, as the American labor market remains resilient in the face of the economic shock from the Iran war. President Donald Trump said he will nominate Keith Sonderling to be the new Secretary of Labor, elevating him from the agency's acting director 2 months after Lori Chavez de Remer resigned amid abuse of power allegations. Students pursuing graduate degrees in nursing, physical therapy, and several other fields will be eligible to take out higher federal student loan amounts. After a federal judge blocked part of a Trump administration rule, the judge ruled that the Department of Education was wrong when it reclassified nursing degrees as non-professional. For the Wall Street Business Report, I'm Bill Alexander in Washington.
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8: On July 4th, 2026, America will celebrate a historic milestone, its 250th anniversary since the signing of the Declaration of Independence. This anniversary marks a journey that began with a single piece of parchment and 56 bold signatures, forever changing the course of history.

0: history. On that day in 1776, the American colonies declared their independence from Great Britain, setting the stage for the creation of a new nation. This anniversary is more than a celebration of the past. It's a time to reflect on the ideals that formed the United States: freedom, equality, and justice. But it's also an opportunity to look ahead. What kind of America do we want to build for the next 250 years? America's 250th anniversary is a call to action for every American to come together in celebration of our shared history and a commitment to the future.
1: Yes, indeed. America's 250 coming up 5 minutes before the hour of 9 o'clock on this Wednesday. It's the first day of July 2026. We're wrapping up the second and final hour of the Morning Wake Up News. Ron Lancaster joins us. Good morning, Ron.
2: Good morning, sir. How are you?
1: I've been complaining about, you know, my radio stories from the past, but One thing I'm not complaining about is the heat. Why? Because I swore I wouldn't.
2: Well, I'm going to be doing
1: I
2: that.
1: I wouldn't. And I'm not going to complain mainly for some reason, because I froze so much over the winter, and I'm just not going to do it. I'm not going to complain.
2: Well, that's all right.
1: But you're
2: going to
1: complain for me.
2: Yes, I'm going to complain for not only you, but for Joey and for Mark Pacheco and for anybody else who wants to complain about it. I'm going to be doing the complaining.
1: I'm sure if they call up, they can join you on the air, too, if they wish to commiserate with you.
2: Absolutely. It's really not too bad out there right now. A little bit humid. But the next 2 days are going to be just really oppressive.
1: I would say, too, overnights. Now, they say the temperatures aren't going to drop that much. But my experience is, if it drops below 70-something overnight, usually you can blow in some cool air. Because 75 is still better than 90-plus inside your house.
2: Exactly.
1: So that's what I like to do. I don't really have AC outside of my bedroom. And at night, I use box fans to blow in all that cool air.
2: Sure, absolutely. We have the fans running along with the AC. So
1: absolutely.
2: That's what you've got to do.
1: How are you doing at home, Ron?
2: I'm doing fine at home. My home is fine. It's when I have to leave the house that is the problem. Because I don't have my air conditioners on the fritz in the car. So I did what my uncle used to call a 240 air conditioner, two windows down going 40 miles down the road.
1: Yeah.
2: And that's how we cool off the car. And that's one of the things I will say, we're very happy to be here at Hong Kong City, but one thing I miss about TFED is they had in their parking lot a nice little shade tree that I used to park underneath, and it kept, you know, obviously in heat like that, you're only going to get it so cool, but it kept it cool enough.
1: My car is 12 years old. It has very low mileage. They recently did a bunch of work that needed to be done, tie rods, and, you know, a bunch of front-end work. It cost about $1,500 to $1,600. But one of the things that happened was that my air conditioning, which had never been recharged, by the way, since 2014 when I bought the vehicle, suddenly needed to do some work. So I actually went to a local place. I had a coupon I got online, so I got it recharged for $160. I saved 40 on doing, you know, putting in the refrigerant. The funny thing was, the guy was like, "How much refrigerant do you have left?" And I said, I bet you it's not much, because they must have put it. Who knows how much refrigerant they had to fill them up for me. That's what it was.
2: Exactly. I'll probably have to do something along those lines.
1: I have a hint, a place you might be able to go.
2: Okay, good.
1: Okay, and I'll give it to you. Yes,
2: absolutely. I'd like to hear it.
1: All right, thank you. I will do that. So anyway, what do you got coming up this morning, Ron?
2: Oh, what a chock full show. 9:10, Jane Dugan, who's from the Old Colony History Museum. You mentioned the reading of the Declaration of Independence. That event on July 8th.
1: They got a whole bunch of stuff coming up that we just got from Ton about the 250 celebration on July 8th. Yes.
2: And it's like a full-day event.
1: Yes, indeed.
2: 9:35, Andy Nash, the meteorologist in charge over at the National Weather Service office. They call it the Boston office, but we know it's in Norton. We're going to talk about heat and weather.
1: They
2: and
1: moved around the corner because their old building didn't have any windows. How can you have a weather office that doesn't have windows?
2: Well, that was a problem. So Andy will join us at 9:35. 10:05, Michelle Raposo, the head coach over at the Taunton High softball team. What an year-long excellence they have gone through.
1: She was a good hire, do you think?
2: I think
1: she was a good hire?
2: Because they've had their now six straight state championships. So we're going to talk about this particular season and also how some of her students who are former former team members have gone on and performed very well in college. So,
1: absolutely.
2: Chock full show coming up today.
1: All right, we got the town hall news coming up at 9 o'clock, then headlines, presented by Morton Hospital. The good Lord will, and I'll be back on this Friday morning, July 3rd at 7 to present the morning wake-up news. Keep it here. We got town hall news on the way, Ron, and a jam-packed show. Keep it here.

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1: News this hour from Town Hall. I'm Rich Thomason. It is one hot holiday week for millions of people across the Midwest. The Great Lakes, the Mid-Atlantic, the Southeast, the Northeast, intense heat and humidity settling in. No immediate relief in sight.
2: It is so humid that it's difficult. Okay, just like in a tent, there's not much you can do. It's late, really, anyways. And it is so humid that it is impossible to sleep, I'm telling you, unless you're just physically exhausted.
1: He was interviewed at a cooling center in Marietta, Georgia. Ray Dawson is there as well. He's homeless.
3: You can't find no shelter nowhere. I'm no shade nowhere. And it's hot. And most of the store won't give you no water.
1: The National Weather Service says conditions are more than uncomfortable. They're downright dangerous. The heat index topping 100 degrees in some areas. The heat index is how it feels when the air temperature and the humidity are combined. President Trump is urging Congress to do something about birthright citizenship. This after the Supreme Court struck down Mr. Trump's executive order that limited birthright citizenship. In the meantime, the president is applauding a separate Supreme Court ruling.
4: President Trump taking to his Truth Social page, reacting to the Supreme Court ruling in favor of Idaho and West Virginia, banning transgender athletes from competing in women's sports. The president writing in all caps the two words, big win. Then he goes on to say the United States Supreme Court just ruled against men playing in women's sports. Wow, that takes that ridiculous situation off the table. Three explanation points.
1: Correspondent Laura Winters. A Democratic socialist beats a 30-year incumbent in Colorado's Democratic primary for the U.S. House, 1st District, Denver. 29-year-old former lawyer Mila Kiros beat veteran Congresswoman Diana DeGette. On Wall Street this morning, Dow futures down 144 points. More on these stories, townhall.com.
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1: Several pre-dawn firebomb attacks in Greece targeting members of that country's governing New Democracy Party.
6: Greek authorities say the three attacks early Wednesday in Thessaloniki used crude explosive devices. Five people have been hospitalized so far. Officials add the injuries occurred during a final attack when cars and motorcycles were set on fire. One car belonging to a parliamentary candidate for the New Democracy Party. Police say the candidate suffered burns and her mother was hospitalized in intensive care. Officials add three other residents were hospitalized for smoke inhalation. Attacks by militant groups on political figures and symbols of power are relatively frequent in Greece. I'm Charles Deledesma.
1: Venezuela's government reports 1,943 people died, more than 10,500 injured in the twin earthquakes that struck on the 24th of last month. Thousands more still unaccounted for. News and analysis, townhall.com. Questions are raised over the newly formed U.S. Wildland Fire Service's firefighting strategy.
7: The deaths of three firefighters in Colorado have refueled debate over the Trump administration's focus on full suppression of new fires, reversing a decades-long trend towards embracing flames as a tool to burn off highly flammable old growth to help lessen the risk of too much fuel igniting catastrophic blazes. Critics of the new policy say that the newly created U.S. Wildland Fire Service was created by consolidating four Interior Department agencies, causing confusion. One former federal firefighter asked what was the real risk that justified putting those firefighters at risk.
1: Correspondent Lisa Dwyer. Job openings held at a surprisingly strong 7.6 million in May. The American labor market remaining resilient. More on these stories, townhall.com.
8: It's time now for the latest news in the 9 o'clock hour. 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They're now part of Brown University Health. I'm Chris Keach reporting for WVBF News. There is an extreme heat warning in effect from the National Weather Service from today through 8 p.m. on Saturday night. It includes all of southern New England, except maybe the Cape and Islands. Expect dangerously hot conditions with afternoon heat index values up to 115 degrees, especially on Thursday and Friday. We got the forecast from the National Weather Service on the way. The body of a missing jet skier was recovered from Long Pond in Lakeville early this morning. According to a news release, Lakeville Police and Fire Department personnel were called to Long Pond around 6 p.m. last night after receiving reports that a passenger had fallen off of a jet ski near Nelson Island in Big Beach. They were supported by the Massachusetts State Police Air Wing, the Southeastern Massachusetts Law Enforcement Council Dive Team, the Plymouth County Dive Team, and the Massachusetts Environmental Police. Authorities discovered the body of a 24-year-old woman from Brockton at around 12:30 a.m. this morning. Her identity is not being released at this time. The incident remains under investigation. In sports last night, in Major League Baseball, Cade Civale threw a career-high 13 strikeouts. The Washington Nationals defeated the Red Sox 8-1 last night at Fenway Park. It snapped Boston's five-game win streak. The benches cleared in the fourth after Civale apparently called Red Sox first baseman Wilson Contreras a boy or something like that. So Contreras, a bunch of other people thrown out. The Red Sox wrap up their series with the Nationals at Fenway this afternoon, 1:35 p.m. Hey, suddenly watching the Red Sox is interesting again. Notice that? In minor league ball, the Worcester Red Sox scored four runs in the first inning on a pair of two-run homers. They never looked back as they rolled past the Syracuse Mets 15-5 last night. The team's beginning a series at MBT Bank Stadium. The teams play again this evening at 6:35 p.m. And in Frontier League action, the Brockton Rocks got by the Trois Rivières Eagles 4-3 last night. They were back in action at Campanelli Stadium. The Rocks and Eagles play again tonight, 6:50 p.m. Now the forecast from the National Weather Service, an extreme heat warning from the National Weather Service from today through 8 p.m. on Saturday night. It's a long one and includes all of southern New England except the Cape and Islands. For today, a chance of showers and thunderstorms, partly sunny and hot, a high near 93, heat index values in the upper 90s. Tonight, a chance of showers and thunderstorms, mostly cloudy, lows in the mid-70s. For Thursday, slight chance of showers and thunderstorms, mostly sunny, very hot, heat index values as high as 110 degrees. Clear on Thursday night, not cooling off a whole lot, a low around 73, and Friday, sunny and hot, a high near 100, and, well, heat index values up to 115 degrees. Watch out. 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

0: good morning, good morning. It is 9:09 on this Wednesday. It is the first day of July, 2026. And I welcome you in to the Wednesday edition of Hometown Radio. My name is Ron Lancaster. I will be your host, and we have got a chock-full show of various guests that we have got coming on here today. Of course, we'll keep you updated on the weather. There is a extreme heat warning that will go into effect at 10 o'clock this morning. It's not too bad out there right now, but you can feel that the heat and the humidity is coming, and hopefully you'll find somewhere cool to rest yourself for the next several days. We will keep you entertained with a number of different programming. So let's start our programming with our first guest. A number of communities are doing things to celebrate the 250th anniversary of the founding of the country, and certainly the Old Colony History Museum is one of those places. They're having a special event coming up on the 8th. Actually, we've got an exhibit starting today that we'll talk about a little bit later on, but the event we're going to talk about is Sharing the Spirit of America. It will be on July 8th. We'll run from 5 to 6:30 p.m. at the museum, which includes the announcing of the Declaration of Independence, the reading of the Declaration of Independence. Joining us here today in studio, Jane Dugan is the Education and Program Manager for the Old Colony History Museum, to tell about everything that's going on at the museum here in the month of July. Good morning, Ms. Dugan. How are you on this Wednesday?
1: I'm all right. How are you doing?
0: I'm doing just fine. So let's start off with this. People know about the Old Colony History Museum, so we don't have to tell them about that. What does the Education and Program Manager do?
1: I run all of the programming for the museum in tandem with my colleagues. So I help put on our free lectures, I help with our specialty events, and I am reinvigorating our youth programs.
0: Oh, okay. Well, yeah. we may be able to talk about that in a little bit. I think this is the first time you and I have conversed. How long have you been with the museum?
1: I came on in February. So
0: relatively new?
1: Yeah, still relatively new.
0: And what got you interested in history in the first place? What made you get interested? We all get interested in history during our school years, but yeah. You took it to another level. You wanted to be part of a museum and like. So what got you interested?
1: I grew up in Western Mass, very close to a historic house museum. And they did summer camps growing up, and I did that summer camp. And then when I became old enough, I started volunteering there. And then I became friends with who then became my boss. And she was like, would you like a career in museums? And I said, why not? Why not?
0: Why not?
1: And the rest is history.
0: Yes, as it were. The rest is history. So, and did you work at other places before you came here at Old Colony?
1: I worked at that museum since probably May of 2021, and before that, I was a middle and high school history teacher.
0: Okay. So you did a few things in there.
1: Yeah.
0: And now, what got you interested? How'd you find out about Old Colony and saying, yeah, that's a place I'd like to go and work for?
1: Part of it was just new life chapters. My partner and I were looking to move in together, and we were just like, let's throw everything to the wall and just type in museum and see what comes up. And the Old Colony came up, and the more I looked into it, I was like, oh, this is a very interesting museum.
0: And what did your partner think? Because that, you know, look, if you're, you can be very excited, but if your partner says, I'm not moving to Eastern Massachusetts, that's another story. So what did your partner think about it?
1: Well, my partner's from Norton.
0: Excellent.
1: So they were just like, oh, cool, you're only like 20 minutes from my parents. We have a great safety net now.
0: Oh, great, absolutely. That actually, it all worked out.
1: It did.
0: I wanted to find out a little bit more about you, and then we're going to talk about now the programs that are coming up. We are going to talk about the exhibit in a few minutes, but I want to talk about really one of the reasons we have you here today, and that's the event going on in the 8th, which is called Sharing the Spirit of America. Give me an overview of what's going to take place on the 8th, and then we may get into a little bit more specifics, but just an overview first.
1: Yeah, absolutely. So on the 8th, the Old Colony is going to remain open with extended hours. So instead of closing at 4, we're just going to stay open through the end of the event. We are partnering with the town on this, the city of Taunton. So together we're bringing in some historically inspired crafts. We're bringing in some fun, entertaining music. The exhibit will be live. The whole museum will be open. We're inviting members of the community to come in their historic garb if they're reenactors. About 20 people at 6 p.m. sharp will help us read the Declaration of Independence, which will hopefully be over by 6:30. It's a surprisingly long document when you look at it.
0: Yeah. It's usually on one sheet,
1: but it's a long document.
0: Yeah, it's a long document. No, recently, I think Bridgewater got a replica of the Declaration, and I was looking at a picture of it and went, that's really long. It's on one sheet, but it's really long, and it really goes in. I mean, people know the beginning when in the course of human events and all of that, and then they stop.
1: Yes.
0: And then there's a lot more to it than that, where they talk about the grievances that the colonists have against the British Empire.
1: Absolutely.
0: So that will be interesting. And I guess this is part of what is going on various locations statewide. Is that how you heard about it?
1: So it's both a state and a nationwide initiative. The America 250 Commission in Hawaii started it. And all the other states latched on. So we just had to submit to the state that our state, Massachusetts, that we wanted to do this. So then they could report it to the America 250 Commissioner Board. And so at 6 p.m. with the rest of Massachusetts, we're going to start reading the Declaration of Independence, and then it's like a rolling wave across all 50 states, and we'll end with Hawaii and Alaska.
0: Okay, so it'll start at 6 o'clock, I guess, their local time.
1: Yeah.
0: So in the central time zone, it'll start where we are at 7 and all, so on and so forth.
1: Yeah.
0: No, it's an interesting thing. I'm interested. There are a couple of other events that are going on that you mentioned. You'll have historical reenactors.
1: Yeah.
0: You'll have the quill writing. How does one find a quill writer in 2026?
1: That's a great question.
0: Yeah.
1: A lot of historical reenactors are really good with that. I think we're working with the Taunton Library, the last I heard, to find that person. One of the librarians knows how, or they have some contacts that know how to teach people how to write with a quill pen.
0: Okay, so that's, well, how you found that. You have patriotic songs and all of that. So it's an event that starts at 5, and you're hoping to end by 6:30 because they're going to have an event over at Hope Hall Park.
1: Yes.
0: Sort of that different that the city's putting on, which will culminate with a fireworks display, which is something they haven't done in many, many years.
1: Mm.
0: So this is all sort of tied in. How does, obviously, this putting this together can be sometimes difficult.
1: Mm-hmm.
0: Talk about your part and the museum's part in just putting all of this together and getting this all squared away.
1: Yeah, it's really a collaborative effort with the mayor's office. We worked very closely with Leisha, who is wonderful, and she's been a great help on this. But our part was having the location to do it, having the historical connections, the historical ties. We have great ties with our local sons and daughters of the American Revolution, and through one of the couples that is in both, their grandchild introduced us to the children of the American Revolution, so we're tying in all three groups. It's just really building the community part of it, and then facilitating the outreach of it, so getting like the webpage going and all of that.
0: So this, as you mentioned, you've been here since February. Obviously, this is one of the big events you've had.
1: Yeah.
0: So what was your experience like putting like an event like, I'm sure you put other events on prior to that.
1: Yeah.
0: As you smile and laugh at me and go, you have no idea. tell me about the process you're going through, and you know, this is really a big event, putting this together.
1: I won't say it's easy because it wasn't, but it also wasn't hard. It's a lot of moving pieces, But I love anything that gets the community working together. So the fact that we got to work with the city of Taunton and the mayor's office, getting everybody gung-ho and on board about this, and seeing it kind of spiral bigger from the just, oh, we're just going to read this thing at 6 p.m. and call it good, to expanding it to having open hours and having the event at Hopewell Park from 7 to 9 and just making it more of a community event.
0: So it's more like a early evening and evening event, as opposed to this just one reading of the declaration. It's an event that starts at 5 and will end at Hopewell probably around 9:30 at night. Now, one of the things they can do on the 8th is an event. Now, they can do it before the 8th because the exhibit is opening today.
1: Yes.
0: It's called Voices of the Revolution. Tell me a little bit about that exhibit that you have going on.
1: Yeah. So our curator, Bronson, put this all together, and he's done a wonderful job of it. But this is to highlight the five signers of the Declaration that are from Massachusetts. We're focusing a bit on Robert Treat Paine because he is our singular Taunton signer, which is fabulous for us because we love him. But it highlights all five of them, and then we also pull a lot from our own records that we know we have of Robert Treat Paine and his letters back and forth to his brother-in-law, David Cobb, his sister, Abigail, and his wife, Sally. We have some interactive bits with it. I think we have a spot where people can try their hand at writing with a quill pen, and just highlighting the importance that was the Declaration of Independence to the people of Massachusetts. Because we are, as our license plate says, the spirit of America.
0: Exactly. This is where it all really began.
1: Yeah.
0: All that many, many years ago. And I was looking, there was a story in the Gazette recently about the five signers of the Declaration of Independence. And you go, you have John Hancock and John Adams and Sam Adams. And then you've got, who is this Robert Treat Paine? Now, we in Taunton know about him.
1: Exactly.
0: But this is a good chance for everybody else to know that there were 56 individuals who signed. You know the big names who have signed, but this is someone you might not know a lot about. Now, I guess we in Taunton know about him, but a lot of people don't know about it. You get to find out a little bit more about him and his career, which was, I was reading the story, and he had a very, very interesting and varied career.
1: He did. He did. He had like a very like winding place to get into becoming a lawyer and a political person. I think one of his early jobs was being like on a ship, like a crew member, and he hated it. He was like so seasick. He was like, I can't do this anymore.
0: Yeah.
1: And he tried teaching for a bit, and he was like, this is also not my jam.
0: Sure. Absolutely.
1: But
0: sometimes you find different ways to get to what your passion is, and that's what it is, which you can find out more about him. Now, how much did you know? Obviously, you grew up in the western part of the state. How much did you know, if anything, about Robert Treat Paine before you came here?
1: Personally, I knew very little.
0: Yeah.
1: I knew the name, and that was about it.
0: Yeah, okay.
1: Yeah.
0: That makes sense, actually, because it's one of those where you go, if you ask, you know, as I was mentioning, you ask people about John Adams, they'll know about him.
1: Yeah.
0: You ask people about John Hancock, that's the guy with the big signature.
1: Mm-hmm.
0: Or even Sam Adams, one of the, you know, the Sons of Liberty.
1: Yeah.
0: You ask him about Robert Treat Paine and go, is that my neighbor? You know, it's somebody you really don't know about.
1: Yeah.
0: So this is a way you can find out. Now, I always like to ask this question when there are exhibitions and things like that.
1: Mm-hmm.
0: If you and I were going to meet at the History Museum and go through the exhibition, where's the first place you're going to send me?
1: I'm going to send you, we're going to enter the double doors, and then we're going to go to the right, and it's straight in as we walk into the gallery room on the right, and that's where I would first take you. And we'd explore the exhibit, and then before we got too glitzy and glammed by everything else in the museum, I would scurry you upstairs and take you into our military room, because that's where we have a little bit more about Robert Treat Paine and the Liberty and Union flag, which is equally as important to his story as is being a signer of the Declaration of Independence.
0: Absolutely. So, and this exhibition, obviously people can go on the 8th and view it. That's another thing, you're having extended times where people can go and view it. How long is the exhibition scheduled to be up in place?
1: It is going to be up through October. I'm not sure the exact end date, but it will definitely be up through our Liberty and Union event, potentially through the end of the month.
0: Okay, so at least it'll be, you have plenty of time to go and view it. As we come close to the end of the of our interview segment here, let me know, give me a little preview, because I don't know when we'll have someone from the Historical Museum on again. Could possibly be near Liberty and Union Day. Could be maybe a little earlier. What are some of the events you've got planned maybe for the coming months and for the summer, where everybody's out of school and vacations and things like that? What do you got planning?
1: Exactly. Well, the museum is a little warm in the summer, so we're not doing any big lectures or anything till closer to September. But we are reintroducing a specific kids' corner. The first one will be this Friday from 11 to noon, and it will be the first Friday of the month through September, and then after Labor Day, we will switch over to Saturdays because we know you kiddos are in school, so we want to see you on a day you're not in school. We'll have our lecture series back up closer to just September, not December, Jane, September. And then, of course, we have our big event, which is in October, our Liberty and Union Day, and the Tavern Night the night before.
0: Okay. We have been joined by Jane Dugan. She's the Education and Program Manager for the Old Colony History Museum. Of course, the exhibit that begins today is called Voices of the Revolution. Then we'll talk about, as we close, the event on the 8th. But for people who want to go, maybe they can't make it on the 8th or whatever, what are the hours of operation for the History Museum?
1: Yeah, we're open Tuesday through Saturday from 10 to 4. And for this week, we are closed this Saturday on the 4th, but for the rest of the summer, we are open Tuesday through Saturday.
0: Okay, and there is a fee, but I believe for the one on the 8th, there is no fee. Is that correct?
1: Correct. If you come during our extended hours from 4 p.m. through the end of the event at 6:30, it is free of charge. But if you are not a member with the museum, kids under 12 are free, and adults are $5 a pop.
0: Oh, that's not bad at all.
1: Yeah.
0: Very, very reasonable price to go and check out the history. And, of course, on the 8th, it's called Sharing the Spirit of America. Goes from 5 to 6:30. Of course, the highlight, there'll be several other events that we've talked about, but the highlight is the reading of the Declaration of Independence. You said you had 20 people. How did you go wrangle those people up?
1: Some of them are our people we already do events with regularly. Some of them are from the town. We're actually still recruiting some people, so if you go on our website, which is oldcolonyhistorymuseum.org, you can send us a message if you are interested in being a reader for a small or a larger part.
0: Okay, Jane Dugan has joined us. A wonderful number of events that are going on at the Old Colony History Museum. I want to thank you very much for joining us for a few minutes this morning and talk about the wonderful events and the good thing, especially during the summer months, a lot of these events are being held inside, and that's always a good thing. So, Jane, I want to thank you for joining us.
1: Of course. Thank you for having me.
0: We're going to go to Success Journal, and then we're going to go to news at the bottom of the hour. So do stay with us here at WVBF.
2: 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Here's Chris Whitting.
3: A struggling man named Charlie needed a job. He noticed how protective others were of their cash and figured they might pay him to keep their money safe. So, Charlie and a partner built some steel strong boxes with hardened locks, and he began selling them to rich people. When one of Charlie's safes withstood a major fire with no damage to the cash inside, word got around. Business really took off, and the bankers became his biggest customers. Today, the business Charlie started is still a safe bet. It now makes bank vaults, ATMs, and much more. Next time you use a cash machine, look for Charlie's last name on the front of it. What is his last name? Diebold. Thanks to its founder, Diebold locked up a fortune. With the Success Journal, I'm Chris Whitting.
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0: It is now 9:30 here at WVBF. We're going to go to news, and then after that, we turn our attention to the weather. We're going to have on Andy Nash. He's the meteorologist in charge over the National Weather Service office in Norton, and we're going to talk about meteorology, what the National Weather Service does. Of course, they give us our forecast, and we will talk about this heat and how you can, why the reasons we're having the heat and how long is this supposed to continue, maybe a long-range forecast into the summer months. And are we expecting more heat and humidity like we're going to experience over the next couple of days? So we'll talk with Andy in just a few moments, but right now, well, let's go to news.
11: Breaking news this hour from Town Hall. I'm Rex Thomason. As America celebrates its 250th birthday this coming weekend, the legislative branch has called it quits, at least for the time being.
12: The House leadership on Tuesday abruptly canceled votes and sent lawmakers home early for the holiday recess. Speaker Mike Johnson's majority once again ground to a standstill by a Republican split over their own party's agenda. In this case, it's a standoff blocking the annual defense bill as the holdout Republicans pushed to include President Donald Trump's own priority, the Save America Act, a strict voter ID bill. Speaker Johnson spent 4 hours last week at the White House and spent another 2 hours with the president this week on a path forward. Bernie Bennett in Washington.
11: Eight groups are sounding the alarm, warning that Venezuela's fragile health care system being stretched to its limits in the wake of last week's two strong earthquakes. Damaged and understaffed hospitals are being overwhelmed by the injured, and infectious diseases are flaring up in the disaster zone. Carlotta Wolf with the UN's Refugee Agency.
13: In La Guaira, the hardest hit state, food shortages are widespread. Basic services have broken down, and connectivity has been largely severed. Community tensions are rising as access to assistance remains constrained.
11: The government puts a death toll at more than 1,900, but experts view that as a significant undercount. It is a shocker, the defeat of veteran Denver Congresswoman Diana DeGette in the Colorado Democratic primary, defeated by Democratic Socialist Mela Kiros. U.S. Senator John Hickenlooper fended off a challenge from progressive state Senator Julie Gonzalez. In the Colorado governor's race, State Attorney General Phil Weiser won the Democratic primary. On Wall Street, ahead of this morning's opening bell, Dow futures down 160 points. NASDAQ futures off 255. More on these stories, townhall.com.
14: 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America's debt continues to climb, and uncertainty still hangs over the global economy. 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

0: 9:35 our time here at WVBF. We've got another guest on the line with us. And before we get to that guest, I'm going to do something we do every half hour during my program, and that's give you the weather forecast. Calling for mostly sunny skies for today. There is a chance of some showers and thunderstorms. It'll be hot with a high of 93. And if you add in the humidity, a heat index value of 98 or as much as 98. Southwest wind 10 to 13 miles per hour with gusts as high as 24 miles per hour. Tonight, partly cloudy. Lows will be around 74. Sunny and hot on Thursday with a high of 98. When you add in the humidity, the heat index value is high as 106, and sunny and hot on Friday with highs that could reach 100 degrees on Friday. Currently, outside of our studios here at Hong Kong City on Broadway, we've got sunshine and a temperature of 78 degrees. Now, why did I give you the weather forecast with a guest on the line? Well, because that guest is the meteorologist in charge over at the National Weather Service office, and they call it their Boston office, but we all know that it's in Norton. Andy Nash joins us, and we're going to talk about weather and especially this intense heat we're going to have for the next several days. Mr. Nash, good morning. How are you on this Wednesday?
1: Good morning, Ron. Yeah, I'm doing well, trying to stay cool.
0: As we all are trying to stay cool this morning. Let's talk a little bit about, first of all, the National Weather Service and your office out there in Norton. Tell me a little bit, and I think most people have an idea of what the National Weather Service does, but give me an overview of what that service does.
1: Yeah, sure. So we are part of NOAA, which is part of the Department of Commerce. We are a federal agency. The office here in Norton, we are one of 122 across the country. We're the ones that do those tornado warnings, blizzard warnings, winter storm warnings, and routine forecasts that you can, you hear of. We work with the media. And the other big part of our job is working with emergency managers, public safety officials, making sure that they have the weather information to do the things they need to do to keep the public safe. So we've been doing a lot of weather briefings for public safety officials with all of the World Cup festivities that are happening, not just at Foxborough, but local communities and all of that. So we've been busy.
0: Absolutely. I even sort of didn't think too much about that. But, of course, with the World Cup, people are concerned about what the weather is going to be like and how to prepare for it accordingly, not only for Foxborough, but there's a lot of watch parties that have gone on in the area as well. So how long have you been over at the Norton office, Andy?
1: So I've been here, 8 years now. I've been in the Weather Service for 33 years, I think it is. Maybe 34. I can't count that high.
0: Okay.
1: And I've been lucky to work all over the different offices around the country. I've worked here, down in Florida, Alabama, Hawaii. I've been also in Vermont. So I've had a good experience forecasting weather all over the country.
0: So what is it about our area that may be unique to the other areas you've worked at and covered?
1: We get all four seasons.
0: Yes.
1: And in each of those seasons, we can get, significant weather. Blizzards, big nor'easters in the wintertime, the coastal flooding. We can get tornadoes here. Flash flooding, hurricanes can come. So we get it all. It keeps us busy. There's no real quiet season like you might have in Florida where, everyone goes down there for the winter because it's sunny and warm most days, right?
0: Sure.
1: We've always got something going on up here to keep us going.
0: And then, of course, in the summer in Florida, it's hot and humid, and it rains every day at 4 o'clock, so you get that as well.
1: That is true. Yeah.
0: But we don't have that particular situation. We'll get into this current heat wave that we're about to experience, actually starting today. But I'm interested in your background. Take me back all those many years ago. What got Andy Nash started in an interest in meteorology that you wanted to pursue it as a career?
1: Sure. So like most meteorologists, whether they work for the National Weather Service, even those that you see on TV, we all had what we call the weather bug since a young age. I grew up in Connecticut, and my first memories are just like looking outside and watching the weather. So I don't know if there was anything in particular. I love thunderstorms. I love big winter storms and all that. And so I knew from a young age, like 4 or 5 years old, that's what I wanted to do. I wanted to do, meteorology. I wanted to try to forecast the weather, to try to beat Mother Nature at her own game. And so when I finished high school, I went out to college. I went to the University of Hawaii and got a both my bachelor's and master's in meteorology, and then in 1992 joined the National Weather Service and started my career. So I've been really lucky to be able to do a job where, you know, it's my passion, it's my hobby, I enjoy it, and it's also a very humbling job because, you know, we're not always right, and when every time we're wrong, we go back and we look to try to do better next time, and so it's been a great ride so far.
0: I was going to ask you about that, what the biggest challenge is, and I was going to make a joke where, other than people like me calling you up and complaining about, you know, like you have something to do with the weather being 93 today or 100 on Friday. I know people want to blame you for that, but what's the biggest challenge you face in a job like this?
1: You know, there's several challenges. Some are, you know, trying to communicate when it's a very tricky situation or significant situation, you know, trying to make sure that everybody gets the word. So, you know, before the blizzard back in February, you know, we were trying to tell people and get that message out there. Here's what the impacts are going to be. You need to really take this seriously. This is not just a run-of-the-mill storm, winter storm, right? And so it's trying to make sure that everybody gets that message. That's one of the big challenges. And then when we have fast-moving severe weather, you know, severe thunderstorms or tornadoes, you know, there might be only minutes for us to get that message out. Hey, a tornado is coming. You need to take cover. And, you know, we try to do the best we can, but there's always that challenge of, did we get that message to everybody that's in the path? You know, and that can be frustrating when we know that there are people that are not getting the message.
0: One thing I'd like to ask you is, what's the biggest change you've seen in forecasting? It seems to me, and I'll give you my opinion, and you can tell me if I'm wrong or if I'm right or whatever. It seems to be we have better forecasting technology in that you can let people know sometimes days in advance. Now, with a tornado, that's a different story. But this current heat wave, people knew days in advance that this was coming and to best prepare for it. The same thing with the blizzards earlier this year. Are you finding maybe that's the biggest change, or are there other changes that that have occurred from when you started to here today in 2026?
1: Yeah, that's certainly one of the biggest changes. The computing power that we have and the resources and just the better science, all the research that's gone into it. We can see big weather systems, you know, even a couple of weeks away. So 2 weeks ago, we saw the signals that, hey, this week could be pretty hot. You know, it wasn't a slam dunk, but we saw that it could be hot. So we started to talk about that and, you know, ramped up the forecast and the messaging as it became more likely. So that's a big part of it. You know, the other challenge that we have now is just the instant nature of everything. You know, we want everyone wants the information right now, wants it to be accurate. You know, the expectations are high, and so sometimes that can be hard to reach. And then, you know, with social media, that's been a big challenge, you know, in the last 10 years where, you know, people putting out false information or speculation and, you know, kind of causing a panic, you know, taking one computer model output and putting it on and saying, hey, a hurricane is definitely going to hit in 14 days, you know, on Cape Cod. And people may believe that because they don't know if it's a trusted source or not. And so that can be hard on us to try to go against rumors that start cropping up. So there's a lot more of that than there was when I started 30-some years ago.
0: And you, one thing you said, you know, you looked at about this particular heat wave, you were starting to see some signs up to 2 weeks ago. In terms of forecasting, how good, how long out can you do and forecast where you feel confident about things that are going to go on? Obviously, you said this was 2 weeks ago, but how long-range forecasting, how accurate can you be?
1: Yeah, it all depends. So, for example, like today, you know, we've got in the forecast a chance of showers and thunderstorms. I could not tell you right now if there will be a thunderstorm that will move over Taunton later this afternoon. We don't have that ability to pinpoint it that well. But you know, for bigger storms, like if there's a developing tropical storm or hurricane in the Atlantic, we may see signals 10 to 14 days out that something could happen. But whether it's going to hit on the East Coast or stay out to sea, we won't know that for, you know, maybe like 7 days, 5 to 7 days in advance. And then even then, if there's a hurricane coming up, is it going to hit Long Island or Cape Cod? We might not know that a day, until a day in advance. So it depends on how accurate and precise you want to be and how big the weather system is. The bigger the weather system, the more chance that we'll know a week or two in advance something's going to happen. But the specifics still, it'll take until within a few days for most things.
0: Okay. I'm curious. You said you saw this. I gave the weather forecast that we got from the National Weather Service earlier this half hour. Since I've got the expert on here, let's talk about this forecast. Really, this one looks like the first. We've had 90-degree days already this summer, or this spring. This is the first extended period of 90-plus and perhaps close to 100-degree weather that we're going to have. And pretty much, since I've got the forecaster on, the forecast calls for this to pretty much go for the rest of the week. And I guess we start seeing changes on Sunday or Monday?
1: Yeah, late in the weekend. So, yeah, this is the first, more significant heat that we've had. So we've had some other hot days. As you said, we've already had some days into the 90s, but those were generally dry. There wasn't a lot of humidity. In this upcoming case, it'll be that hot, humid situation. So not only are we going to be in the upper 90s, maybe hitting 100 or getting 101 in some places, it's going to be humid. So that's going to be that's going to mean more impact. So the feels like temperatures are going to be up about 110, 115. So that's where the risk is people, if you're outside, you just got to take it easy. Don't overdo it. The other issue with this extended stretch is at night we're not going to cool off very much. So, low to mid-70s will be it. If you don't have air conditioning, it's going to be hard to cool off the apartment or the house that you live in. And that additive of heat from the days through the nights to the next day, that's where people can get themselves in trouble with a heat illness. So we're looking at this extended heat through at least Saturday. Sunday, we should start to break get back down closer to normal. It'll still be warm early next week. But in between here and there and that change to get to the cooler weather, we'll probably also have a round of thunderstorms. So when we have these heat waves, when they tend to end, it's usually with some severe weather. So that will be in there as well. Hopefully not on July 4th when everyone's trying to celebrate, but that could potentially be when we have thunderstorms around as well.
0: And there's a lot of also celebrations in our area coming up on the 3rd as well. A lot of people like to celebrate on that. So we want those 2 days to be at least, shower or thunderstorm free if we can get it that way.
1: Yeah, we're going to try our best to make it that way.
0: Okay.
1: But alas, we do not control the weather.
0: Exactly. But you did, and the Weather Service, not you specifically, but the Weather Service put out an extreme heat warning that goes into effect from 10 o'clock this morning until 8 o'clock on July 4th. Tell me the process of how the Weather Service determines whether to add watches, because you had a watch first, and then warnings. So tell me the process the Weather Service goes through in deciding whether to announce a extreme heat or a watch or a warning of some type.
1: Sure, yeah. So we have thresholds for all sorts of things, heat and cold and snow and all of that. And when we see that the weather is going to exceed those thresholds, so in this case, temperatures above 75 or 95 or feeling like over 100 degrees, we start to have the discussion, well, do we want to issue a watch, which means that we're not perfectly confident. That's about a 50% chance that we'll exceed those thresholds. And once we get more confident looking at all the data, then we'll issue a warning, which means 80% chance or greater of those conditions happening. So we look at that, but we also kind of take into account impacts as well. So, we're extending it out to through Saturday. Saturday may not meet the official threshold of excessive heat, but because it's going to be such a long duration, the impacts will be there. It's those little thresholds that we have, it's really internal. So we're not perfectly confident. That's about a 50% chance that we'll exceed those thresholds. And once we get more confident looking at all the data, then we'll issue a warning, which means 80% chance or greater of those conditions happening. You know, so we look at that, but we also kind of take into account impacts as well. So, you know, we're extending it out

0: getting the message out there to say it's going to be hot and impactful.
1: Yeah, and
0: so it really comes down to the impacts that we expect.
1: And we're always, and you're always updating. I noticed that going to the site that you're always updating and getting more information. As you get more information, you update the forecast. I know when I'm preparing the weather for our station in the morning, I'll look the night before, and then I'll look before we start broadcasting in the early morning, and there are subtle changes that that occur, and even in those hour-long periods, that can that certainly can take place. So, you know, I really understand that. Before we let you go here, Andy, this morning, I want to get as best you can. And we talked about forecasting in the future. What does the summer look like in this area from what you've looked at so far?
0: Yeah, right now it looks like, on average, the odds favor warmer than normal summer. That does not mean that we'll have some cool days scattered in there. There very well could be. But it will end, it should end up warmer than normal. But I can't tell you to what degree. You know, is it going to be just a tenth of a degree warmer on average, or 3 degrees? That's kind of fuzzy, but the trend is to be warmer.
1: Okay. I want to ask you about this because we talked about your history, and I don't want to get overly political, but I want to bring this up as an issue, and that's the impact of climate change. During your career, what have you seen in the impact of climate change has had on our weather forecasting?
0: Yeah, I mean, with climate change, what's happening is just the jet stream is getting a little slower, so when we get these patterns of a big high pressure and a heat wave or just big storms, they tend to be a little slower to move out, and that means just more time for the impacts to happen. You know, and so, like, this heat wave here, it's, you know, it may not be the hottest ever, but it's pretty significant, and, you know, I think that the climate change has added a little bit to the fuel with that. So it's just, you know, it's a little bit worse than it would have been otherwise. But, yeah, over my career, I've seen the amount of real extreme events is just increasing, you know, not just here locally, but just, you know, around the whole country.
1: And so
0: that's a fingerprint of climate change.
1: And even worldwide, we've been hearing the stories about what's going on in Europe with the heat and the humidity, and they're not as blessed with air conditioning in Europe that that we are in this country, or they don't have it as much as we do. So it even is in more impact for countries like that. Obviously, one of the good things about this weather is I don't have to shovel it. So I know you don't look forward to it's just too far in advance, but maybe a little peek. Hopefully we won't have another blizzard next winter or something like that. Can you go that far, or is it just really too early to tell on, you know, winter forecast?
0: Yeah. It's pushing the edge, but we're expecting a strong El Nino that's warming waters in the Pacific, and that tends to mean the winters for us are a little bit warmer than normal and maybe a little bit on the drier side. So if that happens, you know, it may be a far less of a snow year than certainly we had last year. But we can still get one big storm in the middle of all that, and, you know, it changes everything. So
1: exactly.
0: I'll give you the answer next April. How about that?
1: Well, we'll probably have you on next April. Hopefully we can have you on before then, Andy, and talk to us periodically about the weather and things like that. Andy Nash is the meteorologist in charge at the National Weather Service in the Boston office, which is, of course, in Norton. I want to thank you very much for joining us for a few minutes to talk about all this weather we've been experiencing, and hopefully we'll be able to call on you again if we have some dramatic weather changes that we want to talk about. But I want to thank you for joining us for a few minutes this morning.
0: Oh, no problem. That was a pleasure. Thank you for having me on, Ron.
1: Okay. I appreciate it. You have a good day. It is 9:54 here at WVBF. We are going to take a break. We're going to wrap up hour number one, and in hour number two, right after our 10 o'clock news, we're going to talk with Michelle Raposo, the head softball coach at Taunton High School, almost a decade of excellence over there at Taunton High School. It's really remarkable what the softball team has done over the last several years. So we're going to talk with Michelle about that coming up here at about 10:05 this morning. But we're going to take a break, and we will be back.
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0: 9:57 our time here at WVVF. We want to thank our guest coming on this hour, Jane Dugan from the Old Colony History Museum, and the event that's going on July the 8th. And, of course, Andy Nash from the National Weather Service over in Norton talking about these weather conditions that we're having and what goes on at the Weather Service. So we thank him for joining us. And we're not done yet, thank goodness. We've got Michelle Raposo coming on at 10:05 this morning. She is the head coach of the Taun High softball team. They just captured their, think about this, their sixth straight Massachusetts Division I softball championship. That's truly remarkable. And I remember reading something online where someone said, oh, I'm getting tired of them winning. And I said to myself, I'm not. I don't know about you. I'm not. Because we've seen with the professional teams, we saw a football team have like 20 years of excellence with Super Bowls and all of that. And I never tired of that, because then we saw them drop down to like three or four wins in a season. So it is something you never get to, because things will change, unfortunately. But I don't know if it's going to change in the near future, because I was looking at some of the players that Michelle's team has, and they're all, you know, a lot of them are coming back for next year, including the person who was named at the Gatorade Player of the Year, Bella Bork. We're going to talk about her in the next hour. She just announced she's going to Virginia. But that's, they're going to have to wait a year, because Taunton has her for at least one more year, which I see the smile on Michelle's face going, she's very happy about that, amongst others. And the amazing thing is what Taunton does is it's the old saying, they don't revamp, they reload, and that seems to be what the case has been over the last several years. Let's wrap up this hour with our quote of the day and a couple of celebrity birthdays. Our quote of the day, and it's been sort of American based this week, our quote of the day comes from former Massachusetts Senator Paul Tsongas, who said that America is hope, it is compassion, it is excellence, it is valor. America is hope, it is compassion, it is excellence, and it is valor. Think about that as you go through your day. On the celebrity birthday list today, Pamela Anderson, who is in Baywatch in VIP, and has gotten a couple of good reviews from some recent movies she's done, both The Last Showgirl and The Naked Gun, recent movie. She is 59 today. Missy Elliott, rapper, is 55. Dan Aykroyd, one of the original members of Saturday Night Live, has done a lot of movies, some very good, some kind of bad. He is 74 today. Alan Ruck, who played on Spin City, who's also in Ferris Bueller's Day Off, he is 70 today. And Deborah Harry, the lead singer of Blondie, is 81 today. That is a look at our celebrity birthday list. We are coming up on 10 o'clock. It is time for a look at the latest news. We'll have national news, and then we'll talk with Michelle Raposo on the other side. So do stay with us.
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2: Breaking news this hour from Town Hall. I'm Rex Thomason. As America celebrates its 250th birthday this coming weekend, the legislative branch has called it quits, at least for the time being.
3: The House leadership on Tuesday abruptly canceled votes and sent lawmakers home early for the holiday recess. Speaker Mike Johnson's majority once again ground to a standstill by a Republican split over their own party's agenda. In this case, it's a standoff blocking the annual defense bill as the holdout Republicans pushed to include President Donald Trump's own priority, the Save America Act, a strict voter ID bill. Speaker Johnson spent 4 hours last week at the White House and spent another 2 hours with the president this week on a path forward. Bernie Bennett in Washington.
2: Aid groups are sounding the alarm, warning that Venezuela's fragile health care system being stretched to its limits in the wake of last week's two strong earthquakes. Damaged and understaffed hospitals are being overwhelmed by the injured, and infectious diseases are flaring up in the disaster zone. Carlotta Wolf with the UN's Refugee Agency.
4: In La Guaira, the hardest hit state, food shortages are widespread. Basic services have broken down, and connectivity has been largely severed. Community tensions are rising as access to assistance remains constrained.
2: The government puts a death toll at more than 1,900, but experts view that as a significant undercount. It is a shocker, the defeat of veteran Denver Congresswoman Diana DeGette in the Colorado Democratic primary, defeated by Democratic Socialist Mela Kiros. U.S. Senator John Hickenlooper fended off a challenge from progressive state Senator Julie Gonzalez. In the Colorado governor's race, State Attorney General Phil Weiser won the Democratic primary. On Wall Street, ahead of this morning's opening bell, Dow futures down 160 points. NASDAQ futures off 255. More on these stories, townhall.com.
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2: Turkey is busy laying the groundwork for next week's NATO summit.
6: Turkey is rolling out sweeping security measures for the summit, deploying tens of thousands of police and placing air defenses on high alert, while banning public gatherings and imposing controversial restrictions on freedom of expression and assembly. That's meant to safeguard the summit, but also to display strength and underscore Turkey's commitment to the military alliance, even as it's often portrayed as an outlier within it. On July 7-8, leaders from all 32 member states are expected to convene in at the Turkish capital Ankara, including President Donald Trump, whose threats to withdraw from NATO and reduce US troop levels have cast uncertainty over the alliance's future. I'm Charles Villadesma.
2: And Turkey has been a member of NATO for a long time, having joined the military alliance back in 1952. News and analysis, townhall.com. A tennis legend returns to Wimbledon, although things didn't go as she had hoped.
7: 23-time Grand Slam champion Serena Williams lost in the first round at Wimbledon in her first professional singles match in nearly 4 years. The 44-year-old Williams displayed the same powerful serve and heavy ground strokes that won her 7 Wimbledon titles. But 87th ranked and 20-year-old Maya Joint from Australia via Michigan won more of the big points.
8: I don't know what just happened, to be honest.
7: Joint says she didn't get much sleep up until 2 a.m. just thinking about the match in Serena Williams.
8: She has such an aura. She's such a legend.
7: I'm Ed Donahue.
2: Americans' attitudes about the economy improved a bit last month as gas prices fell. However, their outlook still mostly negative by historical standards. The Conference Board says the Consumer Confidence Index rose 0.6, 91.2, the reading in June. More on these stories, townhall.com.
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0: 6 our time here at WVBF, hour number 2 of Hometown Radio for this Wednesday. And we had a couple of great guests in the last hour. We've got a great guest coming up this hour. When you look up the term excellence on dictionary.com, because who uses a paper dictionary or a book dictionary these days? But if you look it up, it probably the definition might be C. Taunton High softball team, because they certainly have been excellent earlier last month. They captured their 6th straight Division I state championship, defeating an Attleboro that was in quite a wild game that we're going to talk about in just a moment. The head coach of that team, Michelle Raposo, joins us here in the studio to talk about the season and this run of excellence that Taunton High softball has gone through. Ms. Raposo, good morning. How are you on this Wednesday?
1: Good morning. Thank you for having me. I'm great. It's an honor to be here on studio with you today.
0: I'm so glad that you joined us, but I want to take you back to last month and that game, that state championship game with Attleboro, a team that you'd faced twice before, and they'd always given you issues. And we're going to talk about that game in a little bit more detail in just a bit. But when that last out is recorded, what is going through the mind of Michelle Raposo?
1: Every year, that's our ultimate goal. And, you know, to complete it this year with such a rocky road throughout the whole season, and to go out on top was just an unbelievable feeling. It was my daughter's senior year to capitalize her 4 years at Taunton High, winning another state title with her. Has been not only an amazing accomplishment as a coach, but, you know, as a mom, the pride and joy that I've, you know, seen throughout this team. Like, all these girls are like my kids. You spend day in and day out with them. So it's amazing to see that all of their hard work culminated to this, you know, championship game.
0: I seem to remember that you had a daughter on the team, but I seem to have forgotten. So let me ask you, obviously, on her, is she going to continue her softball playing in college?
1: She is. She's one of us. So all 5 of our seniors this year are going on to play college softball. Mm-hmm. She's going to the University of New Haven along with the other girls.
0: Excellent. So good for her. We wish her well in her studies over there and her softball over there at New Haven in the future. I want to talk about this season, and I do want to get and culminate with the state championship game. And we're going to talk about some of the highlights. And you mentioned to me, we were talking off the air, and you mentioned to me the state semifinal game that you went through, and sort of a unique situation. Now, you were victorious. I believe the final score was 9-2. But you did something, or Taunton did something that they hadn't done in the 4 years you've been head coach. And what was that?
1: Correct. That game was, we knew Shrewsbury's a very talented team. We knew that it was going to be a tough team, you know, defensively and offensively, but there was 0 recorded strikeouts the entire game. So all 21 outs came from the field, came from our defense. Our pitcher, Grace Simmons, did an amazing job of, you know, pitching the balls to get those easier outs for our infield and outfield, but it was a team effort to win that game 9-2.
0: And the interesting thing about your pitching staff, in the past, you've had that dominant pitcher, be it Sam Lincoln, and we're going to talk about Sam in just a bit, or Kate Larson, or others. This year, you had to rely on several pitchers, including, I believe, is it 2 eighth graders you had?
1: Yes. We have 2 eighth graders, Molly Buffington and Ella Parisi, along with our junior pitcher, Grace Simmons. For me, the big standout, we knew that, you know, it was going to be a higher scoring game. Higher scoring games, less strikeouts. So I did the math on it. This year, we averaged about 0.7 strikeouts per inning, which is about 5 strikeouts per game. Mm-hmm. And in years prior, we've had 10 strikeouts per game, 13 per game, and about the same the year prior to that. So it's about half the amount of strikeouts per game that, you know, we're relying a lot more on our defense to be able to, you know, help us win those games.
0: And I was going to ask you what made this the 2026 version of the state championship team different from the others. And this one seems like you had to rely a lot more on, now you've always had powerful offenses, you always had good defenses, but you seem to have to rely a little bit more because it wasn't, and I mentioned this to you, it wasn't like you just walked on, you know, threw your gloves on the field and everybody went, okay, after the first inning, we can go home now. You were in some real tough games throughout this season.
1: Agreed. And we said it all the time that, you know, there are going to be a lot more balls set out on the field this year, and we're going to have to survive it. We're going to have to minimize our damage, limit the errors, and, you know, practice failure recovery. If we happen to make an error, come back from that. Pick each other up, and throughout the season, they did a really good job of that. You know, my biggest thing for them this year is that they were a team. They were, you know, they played together. They just were one big unified team, and it's a coach's dream to have a team that, like, plays so well together.
0: Absolutely, and it came out because I remember looking at the scores and doing reporting on the scores and going, wait a minute, the opponent actually scored runs here, and there were some cases where you were behind sometimes late in the contest where you had to pick it up, and in each case, with one exception, and, you know, it really is a testament to your greatness is that you actually lost a game this year to LaSalle, a team you beat last year, and that was the first loss in about 3 years that you had?
1: Yeah. So 2023 was the last time we lost. We lost 1-0 in 10 innings. I don't think if we lost that game, we would have rallied in the playoffs. You know, everything has a reason. That loss this year to LaSalle, I think, motivated us, took the weight off our shoulders, and, you know, kind of refocused us to make sure that, you know, what are we doing day in and day out, focusing on our game, being better than where we were last pitch, last inning, last game, etc. And, like, the girls did a really good job bouncing back after that game. You talk about the runs scored, so that's my big stats that I have as well, if you don't mind me sharing.
0: Sure.
1: So, shutouts are, you know, games that end in zero outs, zero runs scored. This year we had one shutout. It was against Attleboro, 5-0, and it was the second game of the year. Mm-hmm. One shutout. Year prior, we had 12. The year prior, yeah, we had 17, and the year prior to that, we had 13. So one shutout, we allowed a lot of runs this year, and we knew that was going to happen. We knew that we didn't have that dominant pitching. So this year we had the most runs that we scored, which was 300 in the past 4 years. But the runs against is what really showcases what this team was made of. We allowed 105 runs. In years prior, all together, in the 3 years prior to that, we only allowed 61. So this year we had more runs against us than we did allowed the past 3 years.
0: Yeah, that's sort of, it really is amazing what you've gone through and experienced throughout this. And a true testament of that is in the state championship game. I mentioned to you off air, I got a chance to listen to the game, and I tuned it in the bottom of the first inning. And the person said, well, Attleboro is leading 5-0. And I went, what? They're leading 5-0. They scored 5 runs in the top of the first inning. Now, as we've seen, I won't mention the team, but they play in the Fenway neighborhood of Boston. If they were behind 5-0 in the first inning, you can shut it off and we can all go home, because they're not coming back from that. Your team is down 5-0 first. What are you thinking when they're down 5-0 going into your first at bat in the bottom of the first?
1: No coach wants to be there 5-0 in the first inning, but, you know, ultimately this team, I'll put my back against the wall, and I know they're going to fight. So 5-0, I was like, don't worry, we've been here before. We got this. Just chip away every inning. Minimize damage on defense and, you know, show up offensively. So for them to come out with 4 runs at the bottom of the first, that just shows what type of team they are, that they were going to battle all game long. Doesn't matter how many runs you have, this team is never going to give up, and they're just going to keep battling.
0: And it really was a back-and-forth game. You got 4 runs in the bottom of the first. Then you took the lead. Then they took the lead back, and then you sort of got it near the end. And of course, you've had many stars that you know, we could spend all day long talking about all the members of the team and how successful they were. But of course, one sort of stood out amongst the others, and that is Bella Bork, who was named not only the Gatorade Player of the Year in Massachusetts, but the Max Preps Player of the Year in Massachusetts. Tell me about and obviously we could we've talked about a lot of players, and we can talk about a lot of players, but tell me about her and her efforts in getting taught to another state championship.
1: Bella's probably the hardest working player that we have on our team. She works 365 days a year. She doesn't take any time off. She's constantly hitting, whether that's, you know, with us at practice or with her father after practice. Every day she's in the weight room perfecting her swing, working on her defensive skills. She's just a relentless kid kid that just wants to be better. In practice, her biggest thing we say is, okay, anything else you guys want to work on when we're done working on the thing? She's like, can I take a few more ground balls? You know, and she just doesn't, you know, stop working. And she's just a remarkable player that just wants to compete and help out her team.
0: And it was announced in the Gazette recently she's going to go to the University of Virginia, but not yet. She's got one more season here to play at Taunton. And when you think about it, you won a state championship with two eighth-grade pitchers and a junior pitcher. And the player who has been named the Player of the Year in Massachusetts by two institutions is back again. I got to imagine, I don't know what you hear from other teams, but they got to imagine them again. We got to face these. Now, I know you had five seniors, and I want to mention those five seniors before we leave, just to because they were a big part of the team. They were involved in the team that ended up winning state championships every time they took the field. But I want to mention, you know, you just reload every year. You have this core group that we just talked about, and I'm sure there are plenty more that I'm missing, that is going to be back next year. And, you know, the record is seven straight and nothing is promised, but you're going to be a favorite again next year.
1: Yep. We had a lot of movement on the infield this year. My second baseman was out on injury, so I had to move someone else over. You know, pretty much everyone was a new position minus my center fielder, my right fielder, my first baseman, and my catcher. So everywhere else, it was new people. So for these girls to go out there and work hard and, you know, build as a team, I have all the confidence in the world that they'll do the same thing next year and compete.
0: And, of course, there's a possibility you'll get other eighth graders or freshmen that that haven't played. And I want to talk about the feeder system that you have and how blessed you are. You have a very strong and very effective junior softball league here in Taunton. There's a lot of travel teams. There are more people competing during the summer months on travel teams and the like. Talk about how that helps you on the high school level, that you have this great feeder system where every year you're going to find a couple of players that are going to come in and continue the success you've had.
1: I think a lot of it is our girls love to compete. They're all on competitive travel teams or play in the rec league. You know, they get that start in the rec league, and they see, you know, the Taunton High softball. We do youth night at Taunton High softball, so a lot of the little girls get to come to the field and, you know, participate in our game in some sense. So they see that, and they want to be a part of Taunton's generation and, you know, be a Taunton Tiger someday. So they work hard at that. The year-round playing is also beneficial. There's no time off. So a lot of our girls, a majority of our girls, play year-round. So they're playing in the fall. They're taking the winter off, but they're still working out in the winter. You know, they're still hitting. They're still throwing and catching and working on, you know, fine-tuning their skills. Whereas a lot of other programs are a majority of their players, or, you know, a lot of their players don't play year-round like our girls do.
0: And it's something, we really are a hotbed of softball here in southeastern Massachusetts, because you played a team in Dighton-Rehoboth that had been a two-time state champion, mm-hmm. that you played in a lower division, mind you, but you played. And that's another thing, getting the schedule together. Now, obviously, you have the league schedule here in the Hockomock League, but when you go out in the non-league, you tend to want to test yourself. You brought in Dighton-Rehoboth. I think you played Norton, which has been dominant in their division. And, of course, we talked about LaSalle, which is the number one team in Rhode Island. When you're putting it, I don't know if you have any input or if the athletic director does it for you. When you're putting the schedule together, you really want to have the team tested against stronger teams.
1: We say that all the time. I'd rather, you know, be battle-tested. I'd rather, you know, come from behind, have tight games and versus winning 20-0. That doesn't help you for the postseason. That doesn't help you be better as an athlete. These games are the fun games to watch and play in. It really shows the character and the grit that these girls have.
0: And it certainly has, and it's turned into great results. I wanted to talk about, because we're coming, only got a couple minutes left, I wanted to talk about the five seniors, and I want you to mention those seniors, and if you have an idea of where they're going and playing in college, because they've had a career where they've seen their teams win championships every year, and that's not always the case, and they're going to find that out on the college level. But spotlight those five seniors and
1: sure.
0: and where they're going.
1: Grace Bennett, she's going to Mass Maritime for softball and volleyball. Megan Crockta. She's going to University of Massachusetts Boston for softball and field hockey. We have Victoria Correo. She's going to UMass Dartmouth for softball. We have Mia Torres. She's going to University of New Haven for softball. And we have Gracie Oliver. She's going to the University of Maine for softball as well.
0: So they're going all around.
1: Yeah.
0: Mass Maritime, there was Grace Bennett.
1: Yep.
0: She's going Mass Maritime. She's going to make a lot of money if she gets and sticks with it, because those are great careers. I did a lot of work on Cape Cod in my sports broadcasting career, and that is a great school to go to if you're interested in that particular effort. So she's going to not only continue her playing, but afterwards she's going to get a good career. And I want to talk a little bit about, you know, when they go to another level. How is it for you? For example, Sam Lincoln, who was a former pitcher of yours, played for Texas Tech, and came into, I believe, game one of the Softball World Series. They were playing their in-state rival, Texas. What is it like for you as a coach to see a player that you helped groom and garner, and of course you did a lot of it herself, appear in such a high-level game?
1: For me, it's pride. You know, these girls just want to go on to the next level and compete, and to watch her up on the biggest stage that college softball has, and to go out, for her to go out there and compete, it's just pure pride and, you know, happiness that she's able to do, you know, her lifelong dream.
0: And that's certainly one of the things you can be accomplished. Now, we give that example, but a lot of it, as we gave with the other students that are going on and going to be playing in college, you've had a lot of players that have gone on. Kate Larson went, I want to say Georgetown.
1: She is.
0: She's over there. And there have been others that I'm going to mention. So that's part of it, because you're the softball coach, but your job is as a teacher. So as a teacher, what you want to do, be it on the softball field or in the classroom, is you want to get them prepared for their future, be it in college or in their careers. And it's got to be a great sense of accomplishment that when you look at your team, all of these people are going to advance their careers. Now, you know, they're not going to make money playing professional softball, but they can go, as I mentioned with Grace Bennett, they're going to go to a great school that could result in a great career. And I'm sure these others are going to be as well. And that's going to be a sense of accomplishment for you.
1: Agreed. We just try to foster them. Being good humans is what Coach Fox always says. Do the right thing. Be a good teammate, work hard, and just, you know, compete. For us, like, your main priority is going to a school that you're going to enjoy. At the end of the 4 years, is it a school that's going to give you a good career, that's something that you're going to love? And in the meantime, are you going to, you know, are you able to play the game that you've loved for your life? So a lot of these girls, it's really awesome to see that they went to the colleges, you know, academically, and then also playing softball. For me, you know, you talked about Kate Larson. My biggest compliment to, or, you know, a few of the compliments, is that a lot of these kids that go on and graduate, they come back and help us. Kate Larson came and pitched a bullpen for us a couple times before a few of our games. So we knew that, you know, going up against KP and McCoy Walsh, like, she's one of the best pitchers in the state. So we knew that we needed to be ready offensively. So we had Kate come pitch bullpen, and our hitters were able to, you know, take some live batting practice prior to those games. So I commend Kate, and we appreciate all her efforts for coming back to help us.
0: That was nice. Now, what is when somebody like that comes back and they say to you, boy, it's, you know, you're pitching on the college level, it's a whole different thing. We just going in, and it's not an automatic win anymore. You just go in. What are their reactions to their college careers when they come back and talk to you?
1: I think a lot of them just, you know, it is a struggle, and, you know, it's different going from, you know, being one of the best on the team to everyone on the team is the best. You know, you have to compete every day. No position's guaranteed. No playing time's guaranteed. So they have to work. And, you know, I find Kate Larson to be one of the hardest working softball players that we've had. You know, she was behind Sam Lincoln, so she had to work extra hard to perfect her craft. And she has done an amazing job her first year at college.
0: Absolutely. So I want to talk before we let you go, about, you know, we've talked a lot about the students, and that's the main focus, but I want to talk about your coaching staff as well, because they assist you. You can be as brilliant as you are, but if you don't have good assistants around helping you out, you're not going to be as excellent as Taunton High softball has been. So talk a little bit about your coaching staff.
1: Of course. I say that I'm only as good as the coaches beside me, not behind me, beside me. They are beside me every step of the way. My right-hand woman, as I call her, my work wife, Marissa Altman.
0: Okay.
1: You know, we spend so much time together perfecting these kids and in putting them to work that, you know, it's a lot of blood, sweat, and tears that goes throughout the season, and I wouldn't be able to do it without her. Meg Kirby, same thing. She's the JV coach, and you know, anytime in postseason, we need her to help out, come work with a couple kids, give someone a little bit of extra attention. You know, whether that's hitting or a couple extra balls on the field, she's always willing to step in. And you know, Coach Fox, our freshman coach, he is the announcer at our games. He's the mastermind behind all our social media. He's just these coaching staff, I wouldn't be able to do anything I would without them. I talk about our athletic trainers, you know, Chris Kerr and Maddie. They are the ones that help keep the kids healthy. They're constantly in and out of the, you know, trainer's room, getting checked out, getting worked on, whatever else. But for me, it's always the, like, little things that you don't see. So before our semifinal game, Chris threw some water to take out the bad energy, because every game prior to that home dugout, the team lost. So we were the only team that played on that field that won from that dugout. And it's just like the little things like that, you know, that, you know, we can always rely on her to, you know, keep the mood light. And Coach G is our strength and conditioning coach. He works with the kids a lot on off season. And in season, you know, he has them come out. He'll do a speed workout or whatever else.
0: Absolutely. What a good staff that you've had and what success that they've had over these 6 years. Final question. Obviously, we've talked about a lot of the students and where they're going and playing this summer. We talked about Bella, and there are other who will play on various travel teams and the like. What is Michelle Raposo during the summer months? Obviously, I just want to point out you are a teacher, and that's the reason we have you today, because yesterday was the last day of classes over at Taunton High. So what is Michelle Raposo going to do this summer?
1: Fortunately, I'll be at the softball field. Okay. My daughter still plays travel, so I will be along with them. I run the game changer for them, so I will be alongside watching a lot of softball again this summer.
0: There you go. It never goes away.
1: Nope.
0: And certainly, that's a lot of travel. So best of luck to you and your family as you travel this summer going from field to field. Michelle Raposo, the head softball coach over at Taunton High School softball team, the six-time state champions. And hopefully next year right at this time we'll have Michelle on and we'll talk about the seven-time. Now, we know nothing is for certain, but hopefully they're going to be a favorite again. So hopefully we'll have a seven-time state champion that we can talk about this time next year. Michelle, I want to thank you very much for joining us for a few minutes this morning.
1: Thank you so much.
0: It is 10:28. We're going to do Check Up on Health, and then we'll do news right after that. So do stay with us.
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3: Concussions are a not-so-silent epidemic among school-age athletes, and parents should be concerned. According to Dr. Robert Cantu, chief of neurosurgery at Emerson Hospital in Concord, Massachusetts, and a senior consultant to the National Football League.
4: People can have lives altered by repetitive concussions, even single concussions if they're serious enough. 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
4: Well, the initial treatment of concussion is physical and cognitive rest. We're not allowing individuals to be playing computer games and looking at a lot of TV. We need to scale back their homework assignments, and depending upon how severe the symptoms are, we may need to pull them out of school.
3: With Check Up on Health, I'm Chris Whitting.
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11: 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We're going to go to news. Then we'll have the final half hour of the program. We will have open lines. I know it was a stacked program today, so we liked it, though. All our guests were really wonderful, and I really want to thank them, each of them, for coming on today. So we'll have open lines for the last half hour. That all coming up here at WVBF.
12: With SRN News, I'm Rich Thomason in Washington. Now that the Supreme Court has spoken, President Trump is urging Congress to take action on birthright citizenship. The High Court struck down the president's executive order limiting such citizenship. Mr. Trump says it's a bad ruling for the country. He's urging lawmakers to draft legislation that would address the issue. Strait of Hormuz remains a big sticking point, standing in the way of a settlement between Iran and the United States. The U.S. insists the strait is an international waterway. Iran says it should control the Strait of Hormuz. President Trump is now in the air on board the brand new Air Force One. He is heading to North Dakota, where he'll be speaking at the dedication ceremony for the Theodore Roosevelt Presidential Library. And on Wall Street, stocks opening in negative territory this morning. More details, srnnews.com.
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14: On July 4th, 2026, America will celebrate a historic milestone. Its 250th anniversary since the signing of the Declaration of Independence. This anniversary marks a journey that began with a single piece of parchment and 56 bold signatures, forever changing the course of history. On that day in 1776, the American colonies declared their independence from Great Britain, setting the stage for the creation of a new nation. This anniversary is more than a celebration of the past. It's a time to reflect on the ideals that formed the United States: freedom, equality, and justice. But it's also an opportunity to look ahead. What kind of America do we want to build for the next 250 years? America's 250th anniversary is a call to action for every American to come together in celebration of our shared history and a commitment to the future.

0: 10:35 our time here at WVBF. What a wonderful morning I've been experiencing. I hope you've enjoyed it, too. Usually we only have one guest segment, but because of booking situations, basically because of my bad booking situations, we had several guests on during the first three segments of the program, and all of them were wonderful, and I really appreciate them coming by. Jane Dugan started us off. She is with the Old Colony History Museum. They're holding a special celebration this coming next Wednesday, the 8th of July, and it's going to be an exhibit. There'll be patriotic singing, and of course, the big thing is the public reading of the Declaration of Independence, and that'll be followed by a music and fireworks over at Hopewell Park. We'll talk about that in just a little bit. So I want to thank Jane. And Jane, really, I really appreciate her because I originally had booked her for yesterday, and then I forgot I had another guest booked for the time period I asked Jane to come by. So I had to, with the tail firmly between my legs, say to her, hey, I'm sorry, we can't have you on at that time. Is there a possibility you can come in another time? And she was extremely gracious about it. And she could have told me where to stick it, and she would have been absolutely right in doing it. But she was very gracious and said, hey, y'all can come by this morning. So I appreciate her doing it. 9:35, we had Andy Nash from the National Weather Service. I've always wanted to have somebody on from the National Weather Service. We get our weather information that we'll be giving you in just a couple of moments from the National Weather Service. So I wanted to get someone on to talk about not only weather in general, but this extreme heat that we've gone through. So we wanted to get him on, so we thank him for joining us. And then at 10:05, we had on Michelle Raposo from the Taunton High softball team. What a great run of excellence they have had. Six straight state championships. So we thank all of our guests for coming on today. Right now, let's go to the phones and say good morning. You're on WVBF. How are you on this Wednesday?
1: Oh, I'm telling you, I'm feeling pretty good right now.
0: Well, that's good. You staying out of the heat?
1: Yeah, my sister's in the hospital having a knee operation, and she just called me up, and she said everything's fine, Danny, he's sitting in the chair.
0: Oh, good. I'm glad she's. I'm glad everything's going well. I've had, my mother had a knee operation. I've had friends that I know have had knee operations. So usually it goes very, very well. I'm glad it went on well for her.
1: The first one. I hope my back sister was well that because you know how well I want to watch the Super Blocking again.
0: Sure, we'll get it done, pal.
1: I'm telling you. I might with a back operation like this, if we put the plate in the right place and the bars and everything in the right. I mean, you can't make what God has made you. You know what I mean?
0: Well, yeah, but
1: I can do this. You know, if I can be a bionic man, maybe I can get in the ring and work for Brian Drew and get a be the wrestler.
0: Well, you might not be able to do that, but you'll be able to walk around and you'll be able to do a lot of things that you're not able to do right now, and you'll feel better. As long as you follow what the doctor says, now you got to follow what the doctor says, and you got to do the work. You got to put the work in, which I'm sure you'll be able to do. You should be fine.
1: Yeah, I'm telling you, rock this ceiling right along.
0: Well, that's good.
1: It's amazing. It's really amazing how the city has shootings. You know what I mean? And the wrestling fans walk out of the. Out of the place, not even bothering anybody.
0: Well, I mean, that happens. Unfortunately, it does take a few people to ruin it for everybody else. I'm sure most of those people were just happy and celebrating, and some just take it to a violent end. And as a result, they've put a curfew in for the next Cape Verde game. There'll be a curfew that will have people off the streets by 10 o'clock on that evening. So they're taking steps to sort of curb that, and I think that's a good thing.
1: Yeah. I was hoping, you know something, I'm hoping the Mexicans win it.
0: Well, they looked really well last night against Ecuador. We're going to do a little segment on that in a little bit. But they looked very, very well against Ecuador last night, winning 2-0. They could have won by more. We'll see. We'll see. Listen, Cowboy, I've got to move. Go ahead. Finish up. I got to move along, though.
1: Yeah, okay. Jamil Mascara is a personal friend of mine, and he's down there in Mexico, and I hope he's still alive. in the 5 cent savings bank, he didn't know how to cash his check, and I had to cash a check for him.
0: Yeah, Mill. I believe Mill is still alive. I believe that's the case. Always a very good and talented Mexican superstar that performed in the old WWF for a little bit. So, Cowboy, I'll talk to you later on. I'll be on Friday if you want to call then.
1: Thank you very much. You're a real great guy. Keep up the good work on the radio station. Hey, how's Bob Lazada doing?
0: Say again, who's that doing?
1: Bob Lazada?
0: Don't know him. I couldn't tell you one way or another. Don't know him.
1: Okay. Have a good day.
0: Yep.
1: Happy holidays.
0: Happy holidays to you. Bye now. 508-822-1106. We'll be with you for the next 20 minutes or so. I will be back with you on Friday. Now, we've talked about this. Joey Driscoll, who usually hosts the Friday edition of Hometown Radio, he is off on vacation, traveling. I think he went down to Florida. I don't know. He and his dad go all over the place, and they love different modes of transportation. They love their train travel. I know when I talked to him last week, we had an issue where we had to talk to him, and we didn't want to talk. You know, our rule is not to bother people on vacation, to figure it out ourselves, but we had to talk to him, and his dad was telling me that they were on a ferry. They were going to go on to a ferry, and they were somewhere in North Carolina going on a ferry. They love their modes of transportation, I'm sure. When Joey is back for Middleborough in Review on Sunday and Middleborough Matters on Monday, they'll be talking a great deal about his travels throughout the East Coast over these last 2 weeks. But anyway, I'll be back on Friday, and we're going to do a very special program on Friday. We're going to celebrate the 4th on the 3rd. Since the 4th falls on a Saturday, we're going to do a special program on the 3rd where we talk about America at 250 and the good things about it. We're going to go through the history of the Declaration of Independence. We're going to talk about Robert Tree Payne. We were talking about him in the first hour of the program, one of the signers of the Declaration of Independence, grew up in Taunton. And I was amazed. There were 5 signers from Massachusetts. And some of the others were like Sam Adams and John Adams, a future president, and John Hancock, best known for his big signature. And then you have this guy, Robert Treat Paine, who was born in England, but grew up and spent time here in Taunton. And he was in Taunton when he signed the Declaration, had a very interesting career. And so we're going to talk and delve into a little bit on him on Friday. We're going to talk about some of the events, a lot of events going on in the area. Not as many as other days, but Middleborough will have events. Freetown will have events. They will talk about them, and we'll sort of expand our area because I believe there are events in New Bedford, in Fall River, and Seekonk, and other places within Bristol and Plymouth County that we're going to be talking about that day. Over the next 2 days, we'll tell you where the fireworks are. And I got a little note on fireworks and to be careful on fireworks this holiday, because a lot of people, even though it's illegal to possess fireworks here in Massachusetts, a lot of people go and get them. They travel to other states and get them, and they shoot them off over the last couple of days, or they'll be shooting them off over the next couple of days. And they want you to be careful on fireworks. Basically, they want you to say, don't do it at all. Go to one of these fireworks displays that are taking place. And maybe we'll have on Jake Wark from Fire Services next week sometime to talk about that. Because, look, even though the 4th will be the day that you set off your fireworks, we know people set them off all throughout the month of July. So perhaps we'll talk to him next week as far as that is concerned. So we'll talk about that. We'll talk about perhaps cookouts. Going to be a warm one on Friday and Saturday, so you might want to be staying inside for those days. So we'll talk a lot about those and a lot of different things coming up this Friday. So we're going to do some very special programming. We do this periodically, especially around holidays, where we concentrate basically on the holidays. We leave the political discussions and other discussions to the side and just concentrate on the holiday, and especially this one being the 250th anniversary of the founding of our country. We certainly want to honor and promote that. So we'll be doing that on Friday here at the WVBF. Okay, we're going to close out the program. We've got a number of things to let you know about. First, we'll give the weather forecast. Mostly sunny. It'll be hot. Highs will be around 93. And there is a chance of showers and thunderstorms. And as Andy told us during his segment, you don't know if the thunderstorms will happen over Taunton, or they might. In one community, they might be getting a thunderstorm. In another community, it's sunny and bright. But highs today will be 93. So this will be, out of the next few, this will be the coolest day, believe it or not. Southwest wind, 10 to 13 miles per hour. Gust as high as 24 miles per hour. And as he said, at night, it's not going to get that cool. Partly cloudy. Lows will be around 74 tonight. And that's not all that cool for nighttime temperatures. Southwest winds, 8 to 10 miles per hour with gust as high as 22 miles per hour. Sunny and hot on Thursday. Highs 98. When you add in the humidity, could see heat index values as high as 106. And Friday, sunny and hot. Highs could get 100 degrees on Friday. West wind 7 to 9 miles per hour. Gust as high as 21 miles per hour. Currently outside of our studios here at Hong Kong City on Broadway, we have got sunshine and a temperature of 79 degrees. Taking a look at our weather almanac for today, the sun rose at 5:11 this morning. It will set at 8:25 this evening. Gives us 15 hours and 14 minutes of daylight. The normal high for this time of year is 81 degrees. The normal low is 61. The record high is 94 degrees over at the National Weather Service office in Norton. It was set back in 2021. Now, I don't know if we'll reach the record today, but we could for the rest of the week, and we'll tell you about that during the rest of the week. The record low is 53 degrees, set back in 2010. In Boston, the record high on this date, 98 degrees in 1963. The record low, 50 degrees in 1998. And as we mentioned, the National Weather Service issued an extreme heat warning. It will go from now until July the 4th at 8 p.m. So previously hot conditions with heat index values up to 112 degrees are expected. So do be careful out there. If you don't have to be out there, get somewhere cool. We've got several cooling centers we're going to tell you about in just a little bit that are around our area, and each community has something. We'll give you the ones we have coming up in just a minute or so. And just stay cool, stay safe, make sure you drink plenty of fluids, and make sure you drink the right fluids, water, and something with electrolytes, something like Gatorade or something else with electrolytes in it. That will replenish you, because it's easy to get dehydrated in conditions like this, and it's easy to struggle. So make sure you're getting in the right type of fluids, things like coffee, even if it's iced coffee or iced tea, like I like to drink. There are diuretics in there, so it's not as refreshing as, say, maybe a Gatorade or a glass of water. So do be aware of that. So that is going on. That is our weather forecast. Let's give you an idea on the emergency heat resources. We have several to tell you about. We'll start here in Taunton. So if you're looking for a way to beat the heat, we have several resources for you. We'll start off with Our Daily Bread at 111 High Street. They're open from 9 a.m. to 3 p.m. daily over these next 3 days. The Center on Olney at 30 Olney Street is open today from 8 a.m. to 4 p.m. Tomorrow will be open from 8 a.m. to noon, and it will be closed on Friday because city offices are closed on Friday. Taunton Public Library has a similar scenario. They're open today and tomorrow from 8 a.m. to 8 p.m., and they'll be closed on Friday. So residents are encouraged to take all necessary precautions to stay safe. Of course, never leave children or pets alone in a closed vehicle. Just don't do it. I don't care if the weather is perfect or the weather is oppressive like this. Just don't do it. And if you have to remind yourself, do whatever you have to remind it. It's always sad when we hear those tragic stories of a child or a pet who's died in a vehicle because they were in there while their parent or their guardian was doing something else. So always check to make sure your children or your pets Don't keep them alone in a closed vehicle. Also, recognize and respond to heat-related illnesses. Probably on Friday, we're going to give you some tips on that. Make sure you stay hydrated, and also check on neighbors, older adults, and those at risk. Now, for any life-threatening emergencies, obviously call 911. But for non-emergency assistance with heat-related matters in Taunton, you can contact the Department of Human Services at 508-821-1420. For additional heat-related assistance, you can contact the Taunton Emergency Management Agency at 508-821-1026. And for those of you who live in Taunton Housing Authority, residents can contact 508-823-6308 for assistance. The THA will open community centers to the public as cooling centers if needed, if there's a loss of electricity or an extended period of time at any of the THA properties. Residents can be transported to other community centers as needed. And if you're looking for ways to cool off over the next several days, the Hopewell Park and Ware Riverfront Park splash pads open every day from 9 a.m. to 8 p.m. And the Hopewell Pool opened yesterday for business. The swimming and wading pool hours for today and tomorrow at 12:30 p.m. to 7 p.m. They will be closed on Friday. And 823-6308 for assistance. The THA will open community centers to the public as cooling centers if needed, if there's a loss of electricity or an extended period of time at any of the THA properties. Residents can be transported to other community centers as needed. And if you're looking for ways to cool off over the next several days, the Hopewell Park and Ware Riverfront Park splash pads open every

They will be closed on Friday, and for any updates, it'll be posted on the city's website, which is taunton-ma.gov, or the Facebook page as needed. And I do remind folks that I've gone to that Facebook page quite a bit, and they do keep very well updated as far as what is going on, especially with the heat. Let me see if I can find some other information that we have in terms of heating and cooling centers. I know I have it, but it's digging it out, because I want to talk about not only our community, but several surrounding communities as well. Let's see if I've got that here with you. Let's start off with Middleborough. They have set up a cooling center for people to beat the heat today and tomorrow. They'll be at the Council on Aging at 558 Plymouth Street. They'll be open from 8 a.m. to 4:30 p.m. And the Middleborough Public Library on North Main Street will be open from 9 a.m. to 8 p.m. And officials say that if Middleborough residents find themselves in a heat-related emergency, they can call 508-946-2461. Lakeville has set up an on-demand center at the Lakeville Council on Aging at One Deer Crossing. Now, the facility will be open only if requests for assistance are received, and I imagine they will be received maybe not today, but certainly tomorrow and Friday as well. Lakeville firefighters and the Council on Aging leadership will ensure the site is ready for who may need it. If you want access, you can call 508-947-4121. That is in Lakeville. Dighton Police Station Community Room will be available to anyone seeking relief, refuge from the heat. That begins today. Freetown will host a cooling center that will be available on request on Wednesday, Thursday, and Friday from 10 a.m. to 4 p.m. And Freetown residents can call the communications business line at 508-763-4017. That's 508-763-4017, extension 1 to request access. And Norton Schooling Center will be at the Nelson Senior and Community Center on Mansfield Avenue on Wednesday, Thursday, and Friday from 8:30 a.m. to 4:30 p.m. So those are the cooling centers as we have them. If we get information on other cooling centers and other communities, we will certainly pass that information along to you. A couple of other things that we should mention in these last few minutes. Lake Shabasha is closed today. They're doing some treatment for invasive weeds. It will be closed all day today. It will be open at dawn tomorrow. And they do this periodically during the summer months. I'll probably do it again in August, where they close it for the day so they can take care of the lake. So they'll be doing that today. Also, coming up, the Pickens Street in Lakeville scheduled to close temporarily for bridge work near Route 140 between 7 a.m. to 3:30 p.m. God bless them for being out there in this hot weather. The closure is necessary to allow crews to set up a crane and install a precast barrier on the bridge. Drivers should expect delays and follow posted detours during this time. And during the closure, drivers heading east on Pickens East should continue on to South Kingman Street, then on to South Pickens Street until they reach County Street. They turn right onto County, continue on to Myrick Street, which is Route 79. You can turn right onto Myrick Street, drive under the Route 140, and then turn right onto West Kingman Street. You continue on that street until you reach Pickens Street. Signage will be posted to guide drivers through the detour. And over in Middleborough, paving scheduled to begin today on several streets. It will be done on Spruce Street from Highland Street to the Rochester Town Line, Purchase Street from Fay Avenue to Rocky Gutter, Plain Street from Thompson Street to Willow Tree, and Beach Street from Pine Street to East Street. Roads will remain open through traffic, but you can expect delays. If you'd like more info, you can contact the Middleborough DPW at 508-946-2480. That's 508-946-2480. That's a look at some of the announcements that we have. It's 10:55. We're going to wrap up the program here, and what a good program it has been. We're going to take our final commercial break. We're going to tell you what's coming up later on today, and then we're going to tell you about, well, tomorrow here at WVBF. I'll be in tomorrow, not in this segment of the program. I'll be doing the morning wake-up news, and we'll tell you all about that coming up. But do stay with us.

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3: With the Wall Street Business Report, I'm Rich Thomason. Global shares have been mixed as uncertainty persists over the Mideast and the Strait of Hormuz. The U.S. dollar rose to a 40-year high against the Japanese yen. Traders remain wary over risks of an intervention in the market. Oil prices initially rose but then fell back. And following a rocky June, Wall Street opened lower this morning on this first day of July. Kroger is buying regional grocer and pharmacy retailer Giant Eagle, a deal valued at $1.65 billion. Giant Eagle has 197 supermarkets and 11 standalone pharmacies across northern Ohio, western Pennsylvania, West Virginia, Maryland, and Indiana. Kroger has thousands of stores, operate under various brands. AAA's national average for regular gasoline, $3.84 a gallon. That was unchanged from yesterday. For the Wall Street Business Report, I'm Rich Thomason.
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0: 9:58 our time, wrapping up the program for this Wednesday, and what a good program it was. I want to thank you very much for joining us. And, of course, I want to thank Jane Dugan from the Old Colony History Museum for joining us at 9:10. Andy Nash, the meteorologist in charge at the National Weather Service, joining us at 9:35. And the head coach of the Taunton High softball team, the six-time state champions in Division I, Michelle Raposo, joining us at 10:05. It was a big show, and sometimes that happens, and sometimes we have no guests. Usually I like to keep it to one guest a segment, but this how it worked out today, and I was very happy because I certainly enjoy talking to all of those guests. Coming up after the news here at 11 o'clock, we'll join the Talking Information Center, already in progress, and then tomorrow I'll be with you for the morning wake-up news from 7 to 9. We'll update you on the heat and the humidity and any heat-related news that is out there, and then at 9 to 11, Paul Lazarovich will join you for Cranberry Country Journal, a very good program, talks about a lot of different subjects. I'm sure the weather will be part of his conversation for tomorrow. And again, I'll be back on Friday with a special 4th of July show that will take place on July the 3rd. So until that time, I will talk to you tomorrow morning for the Morning Wake Up News. Stay tuned. National News is next.
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2: Breaking news this hour from Town Hall. Amit Thomason. President Trump is in the air. He's taking his first ride aboard the brand spanking new Air Force One. The plane donated to the United States by Qatar, a country that Mr. Trump says has treated us very well.
3: The Emir Tamim, who's a great gentleman, he said, no, I'd like to make a contribution to the country. So, it was very nice, and we're able to do it in about 5 months, you know, bring it up to the presidential standard, meaning security-wise.
2: The president now on his way to North Dakota. He'll be speaking at the dedication of the Theodore Roosevelt Presidential Library. It is the first, for the first time ever, Republicans will hold a national convention in advance of the all-important midterm elections.
4: It's an unusual event aimed at boosting turnout in races that will decide whether the party maintains control of Congress. The convention will be held in Dallas on September 9th and 10th. Although both major parties traditionally hold blockbuster conventions during presidential campaigns, Trump has long floated the idea of a similar gathering this year to focus voters' attention on a sprawling collection of House and Senate races. Democrats consider holding a similar convention but rejected the idea as they struggle with fundraising woes. Keith Peters, Washington.
2: If it is hot where you're at, you have a lot of company all around the country.
5: A threatening heat dome will engulf the central and eastern part of the country this week, with heat index temperatures, which combine air temperature with humidity, soaring into the triple digits in some places. Conditions will bring above average temperatures to World Cup host cities like Boston, Philadelphia, and Kansas City, Missouri, all of which have open-air stadiums. Bob Agner reporting.
2: On this first day of July, stocks starting off the new month in the red. The Dow is down 34 points, while the NASDAQ is off 130 points. More on these stories at townhall.com.
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2: The manhunt goes on for a suspect following an explosion that injured several people in Monaco.
7: Authorities in Monaco say an explosion at the threshold of an apartment building Monday night may have been a targeted attack. Monaco's Minister of State says surveillance footage showed the suspect walking around the area several times while waiting for the victims. Prosecutor Stéphane Thibault says a lone suspect dropped off a package which exploded as the three occupants of the ground floor apartment arrived. A man, a woman, and a 13-year-old child were wounded, and two bystanders further down the street were hurt by flying glass. I'm Jennifer King.
2: Lines have been growing at Russian gas stations. Frustration growing as well, and uncertainty. Several months of Ukrainian drone attacks have set oil refineries ablaze, choked supplies for motorists across the vast country. Fuel rationing has also been introduced in many regions of Russia, with long lines of cars along roadsides waiting to fill up. Townhall.com. Egg producers will be shelling out millions to settle price-fixing charges.
8: The Justice Department and 17 states reached settlement agreements with three major egg producers this week to resolve allegations that the companies illegally colluded for years to raise prices, including when the cost of eggs soared to record highs last year. The investigation found that Calmaine Foods, Versova, and Hickman's Egg Ranch coordinated on bids submitted to Ernerberry Publications, a company that runs an index key to determining how much grocery stores, restaurants, and others pay for billions of eggs each year. None of the companies admitted wrongdoing, but will collectively pay $3.3 million.
2: Correspondent Lisa Dwyer. Job openings held at a strong 7.6 million in May as the American labor market remains resilient in the face of the Iran war. More on these stories, townhall.com.
9: And now at 11:05, it is time for us to join the Talking Information Center, already in progress.
10: ...and has endeavored to bring on the inhabitants of our frontiers the merciless Indian savages whose known rule of warfare is an undistinguished destruction of all ages, sexes, and conditions. Peters said she and the six other Native students in the class looked quietly at one another. I was upset. It just rolled off her tongue very easily, recalled Peters, a citizen of the Menominee Nation, who was getting her master's in organizational leadership. It seemed like no one else was shocked except for us, the indigenous students in the classroom. We were like, did she just really say that? As the United States marks the 250th anniversary of the Declaration, a document fundamental to the nation's founding and still revered, Peters and other Native American scholars and tribal leaders are reflecting on the Founding Fathers' use of the derogatory description for indigenous people in 1776. Many note that while the Declaration promises that all men are created equal, its ideals were not extended to everyone. The document's portrayal of indigenous people helped establish a moral and legal framework that justified decades of devastating U.S. policies toward Native communities, according to historians. Celebrations of the 250th anniversary of the Declaration signing come amid a striking contrast. Native tribes are working to reclaim ancestral lands, revive lost languages, and preserve cultural traditions, while the Trump administration has sought to remove or downplay reference to slavery. Native disposition and other dark chapters of U.S. history in parks, museums, and on government websites. It's not just a line in an old document, Peter said. It's a reminder that this country was built by declaring us less than human. When the Declaration of Independence calls us that, it's a message that Native youth sadly still hear today in classrooms, policy debates, and in how society talks about us. Many historians and an indigenous historian say the term savages did more than reflect 18th century attitudes. It helped perpetuate stereotypes of Native Americans and contributed to their marginalization. Centuries later, it adds to feelings, especially for Native youths, of being excluded from America's national story. A 2022 study by Texas A&M University researchers found that the Declaration's pejorative reference to Native Americans helped normalize a view of them as threats rather than as sovereign nations and peoples with rights. For many Native people, the meaning and impact of the phrase is emotional and complicated. Some discover the wording as adults and are appalled. Others see it as a reminder of racist attitudes and centuries of broken treaties, land theft, and forced assimilation. Some young people have reclaimed the epithet, debating it on social media and displaying it on T-shirts and tattoos as a symbol of resilience and empowerment. An indigenous led heavy metal band intentionally used the phrase as its name. It's become sort of an ironic touchstone, said Kevin Gover, the Smithsonian Institution's Undersecretary for Museums and Culture. A citizen of the Pawnee Tribe of Oklahoma, Gover said he did not encounter the term until middle age. After his initial outrage, Gover said he responded as many Native people do by mocking it. Even we, on the side of the descendants of those who were victimized, have to take nuanced views, said Gover, who is also the former director of the National Museum of the American Indian in D.C. In many respects, it's a badge of pride that our ancestors had the wherewithal to survive and allow us to be alive in this time. We can acknowledge the wrong, he said, and be grateful for our ancestors' fortitude. Hartman Dietz, an enrolled member of the Mashpee Wampanoag, the Massachusetts tribe that famously helped the Pilgrims survive their first Thanksgiving in 1621, said the wording reflects the opposite of how indigenous people treated white settlers. They were fed when they were starving, given hospitality by us, but they treated us in a way that was savage and merciless in the possession of our homeland, said Dietz, who served as a consultant for an exhibition at the Museum of the American Revolution in Philadelphia about the Declaration and the history behind it. It was framed in a way that justified the treatment they brought upon us, and it continues to this day in attempts to sell our sacred sites for copper mines and to drill for oil and mining on our lands. The colonial enterprise hasn't stopped, he said. There's such a disregard for natives to exist or have rights of where we do exist. That's the legacy of these words. The words originated in an early draft of the Virginia Constitution written by Thomas Jefferson, who later included it in the Declaration of Independence, which Congress adopted. Ironically, some historians say, the characterization of Native people contradicts Jefferson's own views. In Notes on the State of Virginia, a book Jefferson wrote that laid out many of his views on race, government, and religious freedoms, he was very sympathetic to Native people, said Kevin Butterfield, a historian at the Library of Congress. Jefferson described indigenous people as just honorable and noble, a sharp contrast to the widespread European belief that indigenous people were inferior. But Jefferson understood the Declaration was political rhetoric, a kind of public relations piece, said Butterfield, who is the acting chief of the manuscript division at the Library of Congress. He placed it near the end to bolster the case for independence. He's trying to paint the worst possible picture of how the king is approaching his interactions with the American colonists, Butterfield said. So he's laying out horrible wartime atrocities from the Revolutionary War. The description reflected colonial attitudes and the realities of frontier warfare, scholars say. Colonists were hostile toward Native Americans, who were powerful political and military figures, and, just like other nations, protecting their sovereignty. Some Native nations had allied with the British, a move that many settlers resented, and many colonists also opposed King George III's proclamation of 1763, which barred settlement west of the Appalachian Mountains. Repeated violence between indigenous people and settlers also helped shape the ideology behind the description, including the French and Indian War and Dunmore's War in 1774, when Virginia colonists fought the Shawnee and Mingo to expand into the Ohio Valley, according to historians. In the summer of 1776, as the Declaration was drafted and adopted, a lesser-known conflict unfolded when Cherokee warriors attacked frontier settlements across parts of Virginia, North Carolina, South Carolina, and Georgia. Colonists responded by burning more than 50 Cherokee towns and driving Native people from their homes. By 1776, the Founding Fathers understood their need to accuse the king of what they considered the ultimate crime, partnering with indigenous peoples and arming them, said Ned Blackhawk, a Native American author and Yale University historian. So they created this vilification in the Declaration that in many ways was at odds with their experience of living alongside Natives for generations. The rhetoric was part of a broader racial ideology taking shape during the Revolutionary War, said Blackhawk, an enrolled member of the Timok tribe of Western Shoshone Indians of Nevada. They were deeply committed to enlightenment principles, but those were restricted to people similar to themselves, he said. Native Americans became a foil in simplified and racialized ways. Tracy L. Kennard Goodluck, executive director of the Center for Native American Youth at the Aspen Institute, said she is disappointed the term is either glossed over or not taught in many school curriculums, its impact not discussed. It wasn't until she was a student at Dartmouth College, she said, that she fully understood the context of the description. She was angry, but the new knowledge also awakened in her passion for educating others about indigenous history and mistreatment. Goodluck, a member of the Oneida Nation, who is also Miskoke Creek, said in her previous work as a teacher in Seattle and Albuquerque, she taught about indigenous people and the harsh characterization in the Declaration. It shouldn't just be about white history, she said. It should be about all history, the good, the bad, and the ugly. She said it's also important to educate the public, so every 4th of July she wears a T-shirt emblazoned with the phrase from the Declaration. Those words served the purpose back then as a way to dehumanize Native peoples in this country, said Goodluck. We need to change that narrative. We're still here. We're doctors, lawyers, teachers, and political leaders. I am that merciless Indian savage whom my ancestors prayed for to do great things. Supreme Court upholds principle that almost all born on U.S. soil are American. By Justin Juvenel. Supreme Court on Tuesday affirmed the principle that almost everyone born on U.S. soil is a citizen, a major decision that rejects a push by President Donald Trump to fundamentally redefine who is American in ways not seen for more than 150 years. The justices struck down an executive order by the president that said citizenship would not be granted to children born to parents who are in the country illegally or those on temporary visas for work, travel, school, or humanitarian reasons. Trump's order would have had sweeping political, economic, and social ramifications, changing the definition of citizenship in the most significant way since the 14th Amendment guaranteeing citizenship to formerly enslaved people was ratified shortly after the Civil War. The ruling reaffirms the long-settled understanding that the 14th Amendment automatically confers citizenship on any child born in the United States, with limited exceptions for children of diplomats and other rare cases. The principle was established in a landmark 1898 High Court decision that found that Wong Kim Ark, a man born to Chinese immigrants in San Francisco, was a citizen. Chief Justice John G. Roberts, Jr. wrote the majority opinion for the ideologically mixed group of justices that include the court's three liberals as well as conservative Amy Coney Barrett. Conservative Justice Brett M. Kavanaugh dissented from the 5-4 majority in ruling the executive order violated the 14th Amendment, but he joined the 6-3 majority in finding the order violated federal law. Citizenship then and now is the right to have rights, to freely participate in our political community. The framers of the 14th Amendment extended that promise to every free-born person in this land, Roberts wrote for the majority. We keep that promise today. The opinion came over the objections of conservative justices Clarence Thomas, Neil M. Gorsuch, and Samuel A. Alito, Jr. Alito wrote a dissent, while Thomas wrote another that Gorsuch joined. Alito said birthright citizenship acts as a magnet drawing migrants to the United States to give birth so their children could be citizens, echoing an argument that the Trump administration has made. This is one of the most important decisions in the history of the court, and in my judgment, the court has made a serious mistake, Alito wrote. He added later that the ruling will seriously affect the country's future. Thomas said the court adds to the sad history of the 14th Amendment, which was designed and understood to secure equal rights for the freed blacks, but has instead been repurposed for political projects that the Reconstruction Congress did not support. Cecilia Wang, the American Civil Liberties Union National Legal Director, applauded the ruling. The court's decision reaffirms a fundamental American promise. If you are born here, you are a citizen, Wang said in a statement. A president cannot change the Constitution by executive fiat. The ruling represents another significant repudiation for Trump on a signature policy before the High Court, after the justices this term blocked his tariffs and deployment of National Guard troops to Chicago. The importance of the case was underscored by Trump's presence at arguments in April, marking the first time in history a sitting president has attended such a hearing. Trump lashed out at the Supreme Court after the justices blocked his tariffs in February and kept up his attacks in the months that followed. In an online post on May 10th, he criticized two of his nominees by name, Gorsuch and Barrett, for ruling against him in the high-profile case. Well, maybe Neil and Amy just had a really bad day, but our country can only handle so many decisions of the magnitude before it breaks down and cracks, Trump wrote then on Truth Social. A negative ruling on birthright citizenship on top of the recent Supreme Court tariff catastrophe is not economically sustainable for the United States of America. On Tuesday, Trump said in a Truth Social post that it was too bad for our country that the High Court upheld birthright citizenship and urged Congress to pass legislation outlawing it. Many legal scholars have said such a change would require a constitutional amendment, but Trump maintained in his post it would not. Congress should start today to work on ending expensive and unfair to our country birthright citizenship, Trump wrote. They will have my complete and total support. Solicitor General D. John Sauer told the justices during arguments in April that granting birthright citizenship to nearly everyone encourages illegal immigration and birth tourism, traveling to the U.S. to have a baby so the child can be a U.S. citizen. He also said migrants who take advantage of the United States citizenship policy undermine the rule of law. We're in a new world now where 8 billion people are one plane ride away from having a child who's a U.S. citizen, Sauer said. Sauer's legal argument turned on a clause in the 14th Amendment which states, all persons born or naturalized in the United States and subject to the jurisdiction thereof are citizens. Sauer said, subject to the jurisdiction thereof invokes the necessary political allegiance to the United States to be a citizen. He said children whose parents lack permanent residency status cannot demonstrate that fealty because they haven't committed to staying in the country for the long term. Wang, who argued the case for the ACLU, rejected the government's contentions, saying the phrase has long been understood to refer to the children of diplomats and others. She told the justices in April that the administration's reading of the 14th Amendment belied its plain meaning, the court's holding in the United States versus Wong Kim Ark, and decades of practice by the government. The framers of the 14th Amendment meant to have universal law of citizenship subject to narrow exceptions, Wang said. The majority on Tuesday largely brushed aside the Trump administration's arguments, saying that birthright citizenship had deep roots that date to English common law, and that the historic understanding of subject to the jurisdiction thereof created exceptions to birthright citizenship for only a narrow category of people. As one of the first acts of his second term, Trump issued an executive order in January instructing government agencies to stop issuing citizenship documentation to children born to families without permanent immigration status on or after February 19, 2025. The administration quickly faced multiple lawsuits over the controversial order. One of the cases made it to the Supreme Court last year. That case did not deal with the merits of Trump's birthright citizenship order, but instead examined whether lower federal courts could issue nationwide injunctions. The justices ruled for the Trump administration, limiting the orders that have tied up some of his agenda. After that decision, the ACLU and other immigrants' rights groups filed a class action lawsuit in New Hampshire on behalf of families affected by the order. A federal judge issued a preliminary injunction in the case, but before an appeals court ruled, administration officials petitioned the Supreme Court to take it up. About 250,000 children would have been born without citizenship in the U.S. each year under Trump's order, or roughly 5 million by 2045, according to a friend of the court brief filed by dozens of professors. Some would probably have been left stateless because their parents would be unwilling or unable to obtain citizenship for their children in their homelands. The professors argued that Trump's order would create a permanent underclass. The creation of this caste would disrupt 150 years of intergenerational upward mobility for immigrants and would reverberate broadly through the U.S. economy and society while failing to address actual causes of migration, they wrote. The U.S. is one of about 35 countries that have birthright citizenship. Most nations abide by lineage-based rules that mandate parents be citizens or permanent residents for their children to obtain citizenship. The case was one of a handful of significant rulings dealing with immigration this term, as the Trump administration has ramped up deportations and more broadly sought to limit migrants from entering the country. The Supreme Court upheld the administration's cancellation of temporary humanitarian protections preventing the deportation of Haitians and Syrians on Monday and allowed immigration agents to turn aside asylum seekers at the border. About 1.3 million people from 17 countries are in the U.S. on temporary protected status. The decision clears the way for the Trump administration to end their deportation protections. The Supreme Court has already allowed the Trump administration to cancel for the time being temporary protected status for about 350,000 Venezuelans while the case plays out in the courts and end a program that allowed about 530,000 migrants from Cuba, Haiti, Nicaragua, and Venezuela to remain in the country while their immigration cases were ongoing. Outside the Supreme Court on Tuesday, a group of people from the League of United Latin American Citizens huddled together reading the court's decision on birthright citizenship from their phones. Melvin Vasquez, 23, a graduate student at Carnegie Mellon, is a first-generation Mexican-American from Dallas with two older brothers born in Mexico. The decision meant more protection for his mixed-status family. Waiting here was nerve-wracking because it's one of the last decisions to be released, but at that moment I was speechless, Vasquez said. I'm thankful and overall ecstatic. Trump is using a $500 million no-bid contract to build his White House ballroom by Sarah Blasky and Jonathan O'Connell. White House officials last year secretly awarded a no-bid contract worth up to $500 million for the construction of the East Wing Ballroom in an unusual arrangement that sidestepped typical contracting procedures designed to control costs, according to a copy of the agreement obtained by the Washington Post. The White House routed the contract through the executive residence, the document shows, an office that is exempt from rules that require federal agencies to solicit competitive bids and disclose details to the public. The office is typically responsible for routine repairs, entertainment expenses, and the purchase of furniture, art, and other items for the executive mansion. The confidential contract with Clark Construction, along with related correspondence and records obtained by the Post, reveal for the first time how the Trump administration bypassed norms last summer as it set the ballroom project in motion. Records also show that President Donald Trump was directly involved in negotiating some costs for the project. The East Wing contract is the latest example of the administration turning to no-bid deals to hasten a Trump-style makeover of the nation's capital, which has included handpicking firms to upgrade Lafayette Square, the public park next to the White House, and to renovate the Lincoln Memorial Reflecting Pool. Competitive bidding is generally required at most federal agencies. Experts said the executive residence is exempt from these rules, and the president has legal authority to hire companies of his choosing to make changes to the executive mansion and the surrounding grounds. The experts said soliciting bids would have ensured the best price for taxpayers, especially given the size and cost of the East Wing project. I would certainly expect them to compete a project of this size and complexity, said Anthony Costa, a former General Services Administration official who oversaw complex government real estate projects during a career that spanned four presidential administrations. The estimated East Wing construction cost has tripled since July, when the project was first announced, with half expected to come from taxpayers, the Post previously reported. Trump has repeatedly claimed that the ballroom would be paid for by private donors, and once said that Clark Executive offered to build it for free. They said, "Sir, we'll do it for nothing. This is the greatest honor," Trump told the New York Times in January. Clark's internal cost projections show the McLean, Virginia-based company, the largest general contractor in the D.C. metro area, stands to make tens of millions of dollars from the work. Clark charged 3% profit for its early work on the East Wing, records show, a rate that experts said was typical for large government construction projects. The records reviewed by the Post do not break out Clark's estimated profit margin for the entire project, but a March document shows the company projected it would receive a total of $65 million in combined profit, overhead, and daily rates for on-site staff and other costs. A White House official said in a statement that the East Wing contract was issued through the executive residence because that office will be the primary support of the facility. The executive residence is a division of the executive office of the president, which the statement said consistently executes contracts following the law. A Clark spokesperson said in a statement that the firm has been a federal contractor for more than 80 years, adding, "We follow established procurement and contracting processes for each project and execute the work consistent with schedule, budget, delivery, and contractual requirements." The Trump administration tasked Clark with site preparation and other preliminary work last July, months before the East Wing was demolished, records show. That work was performed under a separate existing executive residence contract the company had won in 2024 during the Biden administration. The Biden-era contract covered a wide variety of maintenance, repair, alteration, and construction-type tasks that might arise at the White House over 5 years. It was awarded to Clark after a competitive bidding process and had a ceiling of $500 million, according to a copy of the agreement obtained by the Post. The White House official told the Post that Clark's Biden-era contract was missing various clauses necessary for construction contracts. By mid-August, records show Trump administration officials began negotiating the new no-bid agreement for Clark to fully demolish the East Wing and East Colonnade and construct a modernized East Wing facility. In an email exchange in early September, White House officials explained that they could award the no-bid contract to Clark because the executive residence is not bound by competitive bidding requirements, although it often follows them. The email cited a federal law that authorizes the president to freely spend for the care, maintenance, repair, alteration, refurnishing, improvement, air conditioning, heating, and lighting of the White House residence. In a court case challenging the legality of the ballroom project, the Trump administration has cited the same law as the basis for its authority to undertake the project. The litigation has not surfaced the fact that the contract was awarded without competitive bidding. A federal judge rejected the administration's position, concluding in March that the president's authority to make changes to the White House does not include demolishing the East Wing and building the ballroom. The administration has appealed the ruling. The Justice Department acknowledged in court filings in the case that the executive residence is overseeing contracts for the project, claiming it was best positioned to do so in part because of its expertise in the use of the White House for official ceremonies. Experts told the Post that the GSA, or the National Park Service, is better equipped to handle contracting for large construction projects at the White House, and an internal White House document shows that is the norm. Major repairs and structural changes to the White House, the East Wing, and East Colonnade are the responsibility of the GSA and the Park Service, according to the document, a 2024 Memorandum of Understanding for the Maintenance and Operations of the White House obtained by the Post. The role of the executive residence does not include maintenance or repair involving structural building elements or major utility systems for those areas, which are handled by GSA or NPS, according to the memorandum, which expires in 2029. An Interior Department spokesperson responding to questions sent to the Park Service said in a statement that the executive residence is best positioned to coordinate with all agencies that have equities regarding planning for and information of the project. The GSA referred questions to the White House. On September 22nd, Clark signed the White House contract for the East Wing, which included a range of work the company would provide over a five-year period and a non-disclosure agreement. Joshua Fisher, a director of the White House Office of Administration, indicated on the contract that the administration did not solicit bids for the East Wing work because the disclosure of the executive agency's needs would compromise the national security. In recent months, Trump has said rebuilding the East Wing is a national security issue, describing an underground military bunker and a rooftop drone empire to protect Washington. The Trump administration continued to issue work orders to advance the East Wing project under both the 2024 and 2025 agreements with Clark, records show. Clark's internal construction cost estimates rose from $200 million in July 2025 to $600 million by March 2026, the Post previously reported. After signaling the East Wing contract, Clark officials notified the White House that the company planned to award no-bid deals to at least 11 subcontractors for demolition, abatement, excavation, fencing, and other services, according to copies of correspondence obtained by the Post. Two of those subcontractors are Clark's subsidiaries. On March 4th, days after the start of the war with Iran, Trump personally negotiated the price of concrete to be provided by one of Clark's wholly owned subsidiaries, according to a summary of the terms that notes his involvement. The summary indicates the price, initially more than $47 million, dropped to $2.3 million during the negotiation. Supreme Court sides with GOP, loosens campaign spending rules. by Julian Mark and Clara N. Smorth. The Supreme Court on Tuesday sided with congressional Republicans in further loosening campaign finance limits, a decision likely to upend how political parties funnel millions of dollars into TV ads in the upcoming midterm elections. In a 6-3 decision that split along ideological lines, the majority found that limits on how much political parties can spend in coordination with candidates violated parties' constitutional free speech rights. The decision is the latest in recent years to strike down provisions meant to restrict money in politics. Justice Brett M. Kavanaugh, writing for the majority, emphasized that the court's decision today treats all political parties equally, including the Democrat and Republican national committees. It will allow all political parties, including the DNC and RNC, and the respective Senate and House campaign committees, as well as other parties and party committees, to participate more freely and compete more fully in the political process, and to coordinate more closely with their candidates, Kavanaugh wrote. In the near term, the ruling could favor Republicans, who have stockpiled over $125 million more than the Democrats in their party committees ahead of the November midterms, the Washington Post has reported. The top Republican committees ended May with $256 million in the bank with no debt. Top Democratic committees ended the month with $127 million in the bank with $18 million in debt. The decision allows the parties to spend as much as they want from those coffers in coordination with candidates, making the fundraising gap more pronounced. Parties can now funnel money into campaigns which are legally entitled to lower rates for TV and radio ads. Outside groups, by comparison, are not allowed to coordinate with campaigns and have to pay more for ads. In a dissent, Justice Elena Kagan warned that the ruling could lead to corruption. The majority invalidates Congress's restriction of coordinated expenditures, thus enabling a party to serve as an alternative checking account for a campaign, Kagan wrote. As a result, a donor will be able to give a party as much as $500,000 as compared to the $7,000 he can give directly to the candidate to cover the candidate's bills, and the candidate can seek just such a donation. So the court ushers back in the same opportunities for quid pro quo corruption that the contribution limits were meant to check, she added. Kagan was joined in the dissent by Justices Sonia Sotomayor and Ketanji Brown Jackson. The decision could also give more power back to national political parties relative to outside groups such as super PACs. The court's ruling is the latest this term that could affect the midterms. In April, the court's conservative majority weakened Section 2 of the 1965 Voting Rights Act, touching off a scramble among some states to redraw their congressional maps to deliver seats to Republicans. The court on Monday rejected a Republican bid to limit mail-in balloting, keeping in place voting procedures in several states. Vice President J.D. Vance and congressional Republicans had asked the court to remove limits on how much parties can spend in coordination with federal candidates on items such as TV ads and campaign expenses. They argued the existing limits hinder the party's free speech rights and put parties in a weaker position than outside groups. The Democratic Party opposed that bid, arguing that lifting limits on party spending would lead to a greater potential for quid pro quo corruption, allowing wealthy donors to dodge individual contribution limits by donating through parties instead. The ruling overturns a 2001 precedent referred to as Colorado II, which found that the Constitution allowed limits on coordinated spending by parties to stop donors from getting around contribution limits. Kavanaugh wrote that the earlier decision's reasoning has become outdated, especially in the face of newer controls such as disclosure laws. Importantly, disclosure does not stand on its own, Kavanaugh wrote. Rather, the combination of the base contribution limits plus the earmarking rules plus the disclosure requirements together serve the government's anti-circumvention interests here without unduly restricting core political party speech. While Tuesday's decision means that parties can spend unlimited amounts on candidates, there are still limits on how much individuals can donate. Individuals can give $3,500 per election to a candidate, but are able to give $44,300 per year to a national party committee. By contrast, super PACs can accept unlimited amounts from individuals. Super PACs are still restricted in how they coordinate with candidates. I don't think that this opinion makes a mostly deregulated campaign finance system worse. In some ways, it might make it better if one believes that parties are more responsible political actors than fly-by-night super PACs. Rick Hasen, a law professor at the University of California at Los Angeles, wrote Tuesday in Election Law Blog, "But super PACs won't go away." Over the past two decades, the Supreme Court has gradually loosened campaign finance regulations. The court, led by Chief Justice John G. Roberts, Jr., has been especially receptive to arguments that restrictions violate constitutional free speech rights. In 2010, Citizens United versus Federal Election Commission's decision, the court ruled that corporations and other outside groups can spend unlimited amounts on candidates. 4 years later, the court lifted the cap on how much wealthy donors can give to federal candidates, political parties, and committees. Republicans applauded Tuesday's decision. "This is a decisive First Amendment victory and a major win for the integrity of our political system," Senator Tim Scott, Republican, South Carolina, who chairs the National Republican Senatorial Committee, and Representative Richard Hudson, Republican, North Carolina, chair of the National Republican Congressional Committee, said in a statement. The Supreme Court made clear that the federal government has no authority to place arbitrary limits on how political parties support the candidates that they nominate. Democrats said the decision would benefit the rich. "Today's ruling is a win for billionaire donors and special interests who want more influence over the GOP agenda and an invitation for corruption," Senator Kirsten Gillibrand, Democrat, New York, who serves as the chair of the Democratic Senatorial Campaign Committee, said in a statement. She was joined by fellow Democrats Representative Suzanne Del Bene, Washington, and DNC Chair Ted Martin. They added, "Republicans know voters will hold them accountable in November." Supreme Court upholds bans on transgender women in female athletics, by Julian Mark and Laura Meckler. The Supreme Court on Tuesday upheld bans in Idaho and West Virginia on transgender athletes playing on girls and women's sports teams, the latest in a string of legal setbacks for the LGBTQ plus community before the High Court. In a decision led by the court's six conservatives, but joined in parts by its three liberals, the justices found that states can separate teams based on biological sex without offending the Constitution's guarantee of equal protection and Title IX, a landmark 1972 anti-discrimination law involving education. Separate sports teams for biological males and biological females are reasonable, given the inherent physical differences between the sexes. Allowing only biological females to play on women's and girls' teams can reduce the risk of physical injuries and ensure fair competition, Justice Brett M. Kavanaugh, who coached his daughter's youth basketball team, wrote for the majority. The court's three liberals, led by Justice Sonia Sotomayor, agreed that West Virginia's ban did not violate Title IX, but they disagreed with the majority on several fronts, especially the conclusion that the West Virginia law withstands scrutiny under the Constitution's guarantee of equal protection for all. Sotomayor wrote that a lower court should have the chance to sort out a question central to the case of the teenage plaintiff from West Virginia, Becky Pepper Jackson, whether trans girls who have not undergone male puberty have physical advantages in sports. Because of the court's decision today, West Virginia and any other state actor can deny BPJ and others like her these experiences simply because it thinks they have an inherent athletic advantage, even if the fact shows that they do not, Sotomayor wrote. The court did not address what is arguably the flip side of its ruling, whether schools and states can adopt policies allowing transgender athletes to compete on girls' and women's teams, as some liberal states and communities do. That question is currently the subject of litigation in some lower courts, Kavanaugh wrote in a footnote. Nothing in this opinion is intended to decide that question. The ruling is among several in recent terms that are consequential for the LGBTQ plus movement. The Supreme Court in March ruled a Colorado law banning conversion therapy for gay and transgender youths probably violated the free speech rights of a religious counselor who wants to counsel such people according to biblical teachings. Earlier that month, the court sided with Christian parents in blocking, for now, California policies that discourage schools from informing parents of a student's sexual orientation or gender identity without the student's consent. Last year, the court upheld bans on gender transition treatment for minors. Questions over whether transgender girls and women should play on girls and women's sports teams has been a particular flashpoint in a broader conversation about transgender rights. Dozens of states have bans amid intense public debate about fairness at all levels of competition. The issue came to the high court in a pair of cases brought separately by Pepper Jackson, a teen from West Virginia, and Lindsay Hickox, a Boise State University student in Idaho. Both argued that the bans in their states discriminated on basis of sex and violated the Constitution's Equal Protection Clause. In January, the justices appeared sympathetic to arguments for keeping the bans in place as the cases were argued back-to-back. LGBTQ plus activists said the decision would be devastating for some young people. This is a heartbreaking ruling for our clients and transgender girls like them who have asked for nothing more than the same opportunities afforded to their peers, said Joshua Block, a senior counsel for the American Civil Liberties Union's LGBTQ and HIV Rights Project, who argued the case for Pepper Jackson. Sasha Bouchard, director of non-binary and transgender rights at Lambda Legal, said the decision was upsetting but also narrow. The ruling is a serious loss. We're not minimizing that, she said, but noting that the court did not impose a national ban on transgender athletes in female sports, Boucher added. This ruling says, sure, a state may discriminate, not that they must discriminate. 27 states have passed laws banning transgender student athletes from competing on women's or girls' sports teams. Supporters of the ban say they are necessary to ensure fairness and safety because of inherent physical differences between males and females. Opponents say the laws discriminate against trans people and should be struck down. President Donald Trump early last year signed an executive order aimed at keeping transgender women out of women's sports. The administration has argued that there are only two sexes discriminate, not that they must discriminate. 27 states have passed laws banning transgender student athletes from competing on women's or girls' sports teams. Supporters of the ban say they are necessary to ensure fairness and safety because of inherent physical differences between males and females. Opponents say the laws discriminate against trans people and should be struck down.

sexes, male and female, and they are not changeable. Soon after the executive order on sports, the NCAA and the U.S. Olympic and Paralympic Committee updated their policies to bar trans women from playing on women's sports teams. Since then, the administration has aggressively investigated schools that allow trans girls to participate in girls' and women's sports. Education Secretary Linda McMahon welcomed the court's decision Tuesday. For years, ideologues distorted Title IX to advance a radical transgender agenda, subjecting women to immeasurable harm, she said in a statement. Nicole Niley, founder and president of Defending Education, a conservative advocacy group, called the decision an exercise in judicial humility and noted that it may be disappointing to conservatives in liberal states that allow transgender athletes to participate. Although it's certainly not as sweeping as parent activists would have liked, it means that the action shifts to the states and is now a persuasion game, she said in a statement. Views among Americans on transgender issues are nuanced. A Pew Research Center survey published in February 2025 showed 56% of adults support policies aimed at protecting transgender people from discrimination in jobs, housing, and public spaces. But over the past few years, Americans also have become more supportive of restrictions for transgender people, according to the Pew survey. 56% of Americans supported bans on providing gender transition care for minors, up 10 percent points from 2022, the study found. But athletics have also stood out. The Pew survey found that 66% favored laws that required trans athletes to compete on teams that match their sex assigned at birth, up 8 points from 2022. Even before the general shift in public opinion, a majority of Americans opposed allowing trans women to compete against other women at all levels of sports, according to a Washington Post University of Maryland poll. The science of concerning biological advantages of transgender girls and women in sports is evolving and remains hotly debated. The case featured competing evidence about whether transgender girls are inherently better at sports. The transgender plaintiffs presented evidence that transitioning before puberty prevents them from building enough body mass to have an advantage in high school and college sports. Lawyers for the states countered with studies that showed that non-transgender boys and men perform better at all ages. The study found that boys between the ages of 7 and 12 ran about 4% faster and jumped about 7% farther than girls in the same age group. The legislatures and the schools are better equipped and under the Constitution are the more appropriate entities to assess the competing medical and scientific considerations and draw appropriate lines, Kavanaugh wrote in the majority opinion. Of course, no line that the states draw will satisfy everyone. While there's no comprehensive tally of trans athletes nationally, an estimated 300,100 transgender youths between the ages of 13 and 17 live in the United States, according to the Williams Institute at the UCLA School of Law. The Human Rights Campaign, an LGBTQ plus advocacy group, has estimated that 14% of trans boys and 12% of trans girls play on a sports team. Trump calls on Congress to end birthright citizenship after court defeat. By Dan Diamond and Mariana Alfaro. President Donald Trump on Tuesday called on Congress to end birthright citizenship after the Supreme Court upheld the constitutional right and struck down his executive order seeking to redefine who is American. Congress should start today to work on ending expensive and unfair to our country birthright citizenship, Trump wrote on his Truth Social platform, calling the court's ruling too bad for the nation. They will have my complete and total support. The president further asserted that lawmakers could easily address the issue through legislation, a claim that runs counter to decades of precedent, given Congress's enduring gridlock on immigration and some legal experts' comments that a constitutional amendment would be necessary. The White House declined to elaborate on Trump's next steps, referring questions to the president's post. House Speaker Mike Johnson, Republican Louisiana, was talking to reporters when the decision was issued. He took a deep breath before saying he was disappointed by the decision.

0: birthright citizenship, he said, is one of those things that was intended to serve a noble, important purpose and has been thwarted and overused and abused. I'm sure the conclusion from this opinion is going to be that you got to amend the Constitution to fix that, he said. I will say I'm very disappointed in that outcome. I think it subjects the country to serious challenges going forward, and we'll deal with it as a conference. Senate Republicans also expressed frustration with the decision. The long fight for a constitutional amendment begins now, Senator Mike Lee, Utah, wrote on X. But it is unclear how Republicans can assemble a majority to advance legislation on an issue that has proved politically complicated. An AP NORC poll conducted in April found that about two-thirds of U.S. adults said that automatic citizenship should be granted to all children born in the country, no matter the circumstances. The poll also found that the public was evenly split on whether children born in the U.S. to parents who are in the country illegally should receive automatic citizenship. Meanwhile, lawmakers are already wrestling over legislation to address national security, food and agriculture issues, and federal spending needs before this fall's midterm elections. Trump also has insisted that Congress must pass legislation to improve new voting restrictions, further complicating the GOP's agenda. Democratic leaders have criticized many of Trump's efforts to reduce immigration and had vowed to oppose his efforts to end birthright citizenship. Despite Trump's best efforts to bully them, the Supreme Court just reaffirmed that if you are born in America, you belong in America, Senate Minority Leader Chuck Schumer, Democrat, New York, said in a statement on Tuesday. That is all the time we have for today. This is Ann saying goodbye, and I'll talk with you again soon.
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2: Here's the forecast for the Boston and South Shore area on the Talking Information Center from the National Weather Service. For today, partly sunny, hot temperatures in the mid-90s overnight. Cloudy, not that cool, temperatures only in the mid-70s. The heat really amps up on Thursday, temperatures in the upper 90s. The sun rose this morning at 5:12, setting at 8:25 this evening. Stay tuned for more heading your way next on the Talking Information Center.
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8: Hello, my name is Elizabeth Ingber with the Talking Information Center. This is the Wednesday, July 1st, 2026 edition of the New York Times. Politics. Tom Keene says depression led to long absence from Congress. After months of mystery, the New Jersey representative broke his silence about the undisclosed health issue that prompted his 117-day absence, by Annie Carney. Representative Thomas H. Keene, Jr., the New Jersey Republican who disappeared from Congress and the campaign trail in March, with almost no explanation, said Tuesday that his lengthy hospitalization had been to treat depression. Several months ago, due to health concerns, I entered the hospital for some testing, he said in a short speech on the House floor during his first day on Capitol Hill since disappearing more than 100 days ago. I was given the diagnosis of depression. Mr. Keene added, many people think it is feeling sad. It is so much more than that. It is physical, it is emotional, and until you experience it yourself, he said, it is hard to understand how powerful this illness could be. Mr. Keene, a 57-year-old seeking a third term in a competitive district, had missed more than 100 votes since he was last seen in public in March. He broke his silence on Tuesday with formal remarks during a morning period of speeches that are delivered by lawmakers to a mostly empty House chamber. Members of Congress typically use these speeches, limited to 5 minutes, and offered mostly for the record, for things like eulogizing constituents who had recently died or celebrating events in the districts. For Mr. Keene, who described himself as a private person who struggled to share his own journey, it was a deeply personal speech. He said his doctors had told him the fastest way to recover was to stay in the hospital. I was hesitant, he said. I did not think I had time for it. He said that when he had told his constituents he would be gone just a few weeks, he had believed that was the timeline. Mr. Keene, who said he was a private person by nature as a way of explaining why he had not shared more earlier, said that asking for help is not a weakness, it is a strength. He added that he was healthy and returning to work with the full support of his doctors. Recovery is possible, he said. The format allowed Mr. Keene to say only what he wanted to about his long absence, avoiding the questions that journalists and many of his own colleagues wanted to ask. Earlier in the day, he had been silent in the hallways of the Capitol as reporters asked him where he had been, why he had not been more transparent about his health condition, and whether he was still fit to serve. Before his remarks, Mr. Keene sat alone in the House chamber, flipping through the pages of his speech that he held in his lap in a leather folder. Mr. Keene's reappearance was closely watched after months during which he and his staff refused to disclose anything about where he was or what was keeping him away. The silence built Tuesday's return into a major reveal after a prolonged cliffhanger. Some of his colleagues appeared less than thrilled about how he had chosen to handle the situation. Speaker Mike Johnson indicated that he had urged Mr. Keene to share more about his condition earlier to avoid rampant speculation. He told reporters that he had encouraged him many times over the last few months to be more transparent about his health. If it were me, I would have been more specific about that, he said, noting that Mr. Keene's condition was very common. In the absence of official information, his own colleagues had speculated wildly about Mr. Keene's health, privately raising an array of possibilities. Mr. Keene had said only that he was dealing with a personal medical issue and until recently offered no timeline on his return, only vague assurances that when he did come back, he would be fully recovered and open about what he had been through. He was also scheduled to participate in a fundraising reception in Washington, according to an email obtained by the New York Times that confirmed an earlier report by Politico. Mr. Keene had invited some Republican officials to participate in a conference call, according to multiple people who were invited. With an election in 5 months, Mr. Keene's months of silence had tested the limits of what the public will tolerate in terms of privacy for its leaders. Presidents traditionally release the results of the annual physicals and disclose what medications they are taking, although they are not legally required to do so. But members of Congress typically provide no information to the public about the state of the health or the fitness to fulfill the duties. Voters tend to be forgiving about the ailments of the leaders. Some lawmakers in the past had tried to turn their own medical challenges or issues with mental health, alcohol, or addiction into a way to relate to voters that may be struggling themselves. Mr. Keene's decision to keep his constituents and his colleagues in the dark for so long had largely been viewed as inexplicable. Supreme Court. Supreme Court lifts spending limits on political parties and candidates. Republicans had asked the court to strike down restrictions on how much political parties can spend in coordination with candidates by Abby Van Sickle and Adam Liptock. The Supreme Court lifted limits on Tuesday on how much political parties can spend on advertising and other expenses in coordination with candidates. The 6-2-3 decision, divided along ideological lines, is a major victory for Republicans and could undercut one of the Democrats' financial advantages going into the midterms. The question before the justices was whether current federal limits on such spending, called coordinated party expenditures, violate the First Amendment. During oral arguments, Noel J. Francisco, a lawyer for the National Republican Senatorial Committee, which brought the legal challenge, told the justices that such limits were at war with previous decisions by the court that have found that restricting how money can be spent in politics amounts to limiting speech. Justice Brett M. Kavanaugh, writing for the majority, agreed that the court's campaign finance precedents required it to strike down a law that had established those limits and to overrule a 2001 decision that had upheld the limits. Justice Kavanaugh wrote that Tuesday's decision treats all political parties equally. Whether the Democratic Party, the Republican Party, or other parties, he wrote, all political parties and candidates going forward can compete equally under the same rules regarding coordinated expenditures and can structure the fundraising, spending, and political speech on a level playing field as they see fit within the law. In dissent, Justice Elena Kagan wrote that the ruling was a recipe for corruption, allowing donors to skirt contribution caps to candidates. With no limits on coordinated expenditures, she wrote, the party can serve as the candidate's checking account. She said that the upshot of the court's campaign finance decisions was a legal regime increasingly unable to stop political corruption and thus to preserve our institution's democratic legitimacy. The Trump administration had supported the Republican groups in the case, National Republican Senatorial Committee, the Federal Election Commission, asserting in court filings that the federal law abridges the freedom of speech under the court's recent First Amendment and campaign finance precedents. The case was the latest in a series of efforts to chip away at campaign finance regulations that were enacted after Watergate to lessen the influence of money in elections. In 2010, the Supreme Court struck down limits on independent spending by corporations and unions in Citizens United v. Federal Election Commission. That decision cleared the way for a flood of new money to enter politics and set the stage for further challenges to spending limits. Experts said that the decision would immediately cut into one of the Democratic Party's critical financial advantages in television advertising. That is because federal law requires that television broadcasters give political candidates low advertising rates, but extends no such requirement to super PACs, which are often charged double, triple, and even four times as much for the same television time. Republicans in recent election cycles had been more reliant on super PACs and national party committees than Democrats, whose candidates have tended to outraise Republicans and who therefore often have been able to take advantage of the lower television ad rates. Allowing unlimited coordinated spending between candidates and parties would essentially permit both to take advantage of the lower rates. The case began in 2022 when J.D. Vance, then a candidate for the Senate in Ohio, sued to challenge the campaign coordination limits. He was joined by several Republican groups. The Biden administration defended the limits, and a panel of federal judges agreed they were legal. After President Trump returned to office, the federal government flipped sides in the case and backed the Republicans challenging the spending caps. With the government no longer defending the spending limits, the justices appointed the veteran Supreme Court litigator Roman Martinez. He argued the justices should dismiss the case as moot because Mr. Vance is no longer running for office. Democratic groups intervened in the case, urging the court to uphold the spending limits. They warned that overturning the law would create a system in which political parties would pay candidates' expenses for everything from flower arrangements to electric bills. Transgender athletes. Heartbreaking ruling leaves trans advocates crestfallen. The ruling upholding two state laws blocking transgender athletes from participating in girls' and women's sports was the latest in a series of defeats by Anne E. Marimo, Juliet McCarr, and Amy Harmon. Advocates for transgender rights were left deeply disappointed by the Supreme Court decision upholding two state laws barring trans athletes from participation in girls' and women's sports, even as they stressed that the ruling did not establish broader restrictions. Joshua Block, an ACLU lawyer who represented the plaintiffs, called the decision a heartbreaking ruling for our clients and transgender girls like them who have asked for nothing more than the same opportunities afforded to their peers. The ruling, issued on the final day of the court's term, was the latest in a series of legal defeats at the Supreme Court for advocates of transgender rights. President Trump and his supporters have targeted those rights, with Mr. Trump emphasizing the issue before and after his return to the White House. Mr. Trump and the governor of West Virginia lauded the ruling. Mr. Trump called it a big win, while Governor Patrick Morrisey said future generations of female athletes would benefit from the certainty, fairness, and opportunity this decision protects. The Human Rights Campaign, an LGBTQ advocacy group, emphasized that the ruling did not establish a nationwide ban and called on states to adopt inclusive policies. It also acknowledged the recent run of losses, saying the decision falls in line with other rulings from conservative justices on the Supreme Court that have rolled back rights and freedoms for many marginalized communities. Last year, the court ruled that states could ban gender transition medications for transgender minors. In March, the justices rejected a Colorado law that prohibited mental health professionals from trying to change the sexual orientation or gender identity of LGBTQ minors. Supporters of the sports ban joined Mr. Trump in celebrating Tuesday's decision that included Riley Gaines, a former swimmer at the University of Kentucky, who became a public face of the effort after she tied with a transgender woman, Leah Thomas, for fifth place in an event at the 2022 NCAA Championships. She reposted the president's message, adding, "Yeah, what he said." Amanda Goad leads a gender and reproductive justice effort at the ACLU of Southern California. She expected the president and others are trying to write trans people out of public life, claiming that the decision strengthens their arguments. But she noted the ruling explicitly does not extend to states that currently allow transgender athletes to compete in girls' sports. Still, advocates for restricting the participation of transgender athletes made clear on Tuesday that they would broaden the campaign. Blue states with boys on girls' podiums, you are next. Kristen Wagner, the president of the Alliance Defending Freedom, which successfully defended the laws barring trans athletes in Idaho and West Virginia, wrote on social media. Media. NPR retracts article that mistakenly said Justice Alito would retire. The news outlet quickly removed the article, which was written by NPR's seasoned Supreme Court reporter, Nina Totenberg, from its website by Benjamin Mullen. NPR on Tuesday retracted an article that said that Samuel Alito, an associate justice of the United States Supreme Court, had retired. The article, written by the veteran Supreme Court reporter Nina Totenberg, said that Justice Alito had announced his retirement. He had made no such announcement about his role, and a Supreme Court spokesman on Tuesday called NPR's article inaccurate. By mid-morning Tuesday, the article had been replaced with a brief editor's note. Earlier today, we erroneously published a story saying that Supreme Court Justice Samuel Alito was retiring. He has not announced his retirement, and we have retracted the story. NPR's error on Tuesday came on a frenzied day at the Supreme Court, which released a spate of major decisions. Media outlets swarmed to cover the rulings, including a rejection of President Trump's executive order on birthright citizenship, a decision allowing states to bar transgender athletes from girls' sports, and another lifting spending limits on political parties. Though NPR issued its retraction quickly, the article was nonetheless published on other public radio member sites that syndicate the network's coverage. The retraction on NPR's site caused a chain reaction across the country, causing those stations to remove the article and issue their own retractions. NPR's reporting was quickly cited elsewhere in the news media. Vox pulled a story originally titled, Justice Alito Does One Last Favor for the Republican Party, citing inaccurate reporting from another outlet. Bloomberg flashed the news to its terminal subscribers, attributing it to NPR, then sent more flashes within minutes, flagging the Supreme Court's denial and NPR's retraction. Thomas Evans, NPR's editor-in-chief, said in a statement that the article was published because of a misunderstanding. Neither Justice Alito nor the Supreme Court Public Information Office has announced his retirement. Mr. Evans said, as soon as the error was realized, the story was retracted and removed from NPR's website, and an on-air correction was broadcast. Mr. Evans said in the statement that Mrs. Totenberg would appear on the radio program All Things Considered Tuesday afternoon to explain what happened and that she had reached out to Justice Alito to apologize. The article went through an extra layer of editing, known at NPR as the backstop, according to two people familiar with the process. NPR added that layer in 2024 as a final line of defense against errors before publication. But because the article cited an announcement rather than confidential sources, the network did not take additional steps to verify the accuracy of the information, the people said. The article, which was more than 1,000 words, was a retrospective on Justice Alito's career. It focused on his majority opinion for the 2022 case that overturned Roe v. Wade, the landmark abortion rights case. Calling Justice Alito a consequential conservative, the article said that Mr. Alito had played a key role on the court on issues including religious and voting rights. Mrs. Totenberg, who had been covering the Supreme Court for more than 40 years, had drawn attention in the past because of her close ties to justices, including Justice Ruth Bader Ginsburg. Mrs. Totenberg published a book about their friendship in 2022. NPR's public editor concluded, after its publication, that the network should consider changing Mrs. Totenberg's title to legal commentator from legal affairs correspondent. In response, NPR's top editorial and business leaders issued statements defending her. She said that she had answered questions about her relationship with Ms. Ginsburg in her book. Supreme Court. Amy Coney Barrett faces right-wing ire over recent rulings. Justice Barrett sided with Chief Justice Roberts and the liberal minority to uphold birthright citizenship and mail-in voting practices, by Emily Davies. Supreme Court Justice Amy Coney Barrett faced a torrent of attacks from right-wing commentators after she voted this week to strike down two key pillars of the Trump administration's agenda, including the effort to end birthright citizenship. Justice Barrett sided Monday with Chief Justice John G. Roberts, Jr., and the court's liberal minority to reject President Trump's push to restrict mail-in voting practices, which he had long blamed without evidence as central to his defeat in 2020. Prominent GOP officials and pundits cast Justice Barrett's votes as part of a pattern of betrayal of Mr. Trump and the Republican Party. She had become the Republican-appointed justice most likely to be in the majority in decisions that reach a liberal outcome, according to an analysis of her record prepared last year for the New York Times. She previously cast a deciding vote to block Mr. Trump's tariffs. It turns out that Amy Coney Barrett is a DEI hire, little better than Ketanji Jackson. Matt Walsh, a right-wing commentator, wrote on Tuesday on social media, referring to Supreme Court Justice Ketanji Brown Jackson, the court's only black liberal. "Terrible pick. When's the last time we had a Republican president who did not put a liberal justice on the court?" Representative Nancy Mace of South Carolina, a far-right firebrand, called for Justice Barrett to be removed from the bench. A Supreme Court justice can be removed through the congressional impeachment process outlined in the Constitution, requiring a simple majority vote in the House and a two-thirds majority vote in the Senate. Justice Barrett, whom Mr. Trump nominated to replace Ruth Bader Ginsburg, the liberal justice who died in 2020, had been instrumental in shifting the court to the right. She joined the conservative majority in overturning Roe v. Wade and striking down affirmative action in college admissions, two of the most consequential rulings the court had issued in recent years. Her decision to uphold birthright citizenship in a decision issued on Tuesday intensified the backlash that had already been building after she had voted one day earlier to uphold a Mississippi state law allowing mailed ballots postmarked by Election Day to arrive as much as 5 days later. A shockingly wrong opinion, Senator Eric Schmidt of Missouri wrote on social media on Monday. "Remember Election Day? This disastrous SCOTUS decision, authored by Justice Barrett, guarantees we will keep drifting away from it as our sacred elections get bogged down by endless mail-in ballots and never-ending counts," Representative Abe Hamada of Arizona wrote on X. Right-wing commentators, including the former Fox News host Megyn Kelly, similarly railed against the conservative justice. "Amy Coney Barrett is a turncoat," Ms. Kelly said on her Sirius XM show. "She is constantly siding with the left." While most of the commentary from the right was sharply critical of Justice Barrett, other conservative commentators praised her for what they saw as a principled approach to a job that should rise above the political fray. She is a conservative jurist, but she is very independently minded, the Fox News legal analyst, Jonathan Turley, said on air on Tuesday. And I know that is hard for people to accept. Politics. House GOP revolt blocks Pentagon bill. Ultra-conservative lawmakers refused to back a critical procedural measure as they pressed for action on voting legislation championed by President Trump. By Robert Jemison, Carl Hulse, and Michael Gold. Far-right House Republicans blocked consideration of the annual defense policy bill on Tuesday, bolstering a legislative blockade they had erected in a bid to force action on a voting restriction bill President Trump had championed. The move largely paralyzed the House for a second consecutive week and dealt yet another blow to Speaker Mike Johnson, who had struggled to corral his fractious majority to act on critical legislation on the Pentagon, spending, and other matters. It was the latest flare-up of an intra-party fight over Mr. Trump's demand that Congress deliver him a sweeping measure to crack down on mail-in voting and impose strict new voter registration and identification requirements. While most Republicans back the idea in general, the legislation lacks the necessary support to advance in the Senate, and many GOP lawmakers in both chambers had said Congress should move on and focus on other issues. But Mr. Trump had refused to do so, and a faction of conservative members of Congress had balked at conducting any other business until the voting measure moves, effectively freezing the House floor in an effort to pressure the Senate. Tuesday's confrontation began after some of those lawmakers demanded that House Republican leaders attach the election bill to the defense policy measure. Mr. Johnson instead tried to address the demand through a maneuver that would have combined the two measures after the Pentagon legislation had passed. After meeting with the Speaker last week amid the blockade, Mr. Trump posted on social media to urge recalcitrant Republicans not to shut down the House floor and thwart their own party's legislation. But the Speaker's gambit and the President's exhortation failed to sway them. On a vote of 224 to 198, the House rejected the measure that would allow the defense bill and other legislation, including a foreign aid spending measure, to be considered. Several conservatives withheld their support, saying they had little confidence the Senate would ever take up the elections bill. The only way to ensure the Senate passes this is to make sure it's in the bill text of the NDAA, Representative Anna Paulina Luna, the Florida Republican who had led the rebellion, wrote in a social media post referring to the National Defense Authorization Act by its abbreviation. She had sought a vote on adding the election legislation to the defense bill, but Republican leaders would not allow it. Other conservatives piled on in opposition, some of them citing what they said was a broken promise from Mr. Johnson to allow a vote on a stricter border security bill before July 4th. "It is central," said Representative Andy Harris, Republican of Maryland and the chairman of the House Freedom Caucus, referring to the border security measure that many hard-right lawmakers had insisted upon as a condition of backing the $70 billion immigration enforcement bill Republicans pushed through this month. The cascade of Republican grievances conspired to yield 14 defections on the critical procedural vote on Tuesday, leaving party leaders well short of the support needed to move forward with the defense measure and bringing the House floor to a standstill. It was yet another example of the chaos that had recently upended Republicans' agenda just months before midterm elections, in which they are fighting to preserve their fragile majorities. Mr. Trump abruptly called off a signing ceremony for a housing bill last week, saying he would not sign it until the voting legislation was passed. The Senate then left for a two-week 4th of July recess. After Tuesday's vote, Mr. Johnson said Republican leaders would regroup and try to push ahead with the Pentagon measure before sending the House home for its own break, scheduled to begin on Thursday. It makes no sense for us to stop our very important progress as House Republicans because some Senate Democrats are refusing to do their job, Mr. Johnson said, adding that the stumble illustrated again the reality of working with such a small majority. Senator John Thune, the South Dakota Republican and Majority Leader, had publicly declared multiple times that Senate Republicans do not have the 60 votes that would be needed to overcome a Democratic filibuster against the bill, nor enough support for overhauling the filibuster and pushing it through over Democratic opposition. The back and forth over the voting measure risked imperiling the annual defense legislation, which would provide more than $1 trillion for Pentagon programs and a pay raise for the troops. The normally bipartisan measure was already facing more turbulence than in previous years, given Democratic opposition to the war with Iran and the Pentagon's record-high budget request for next year. We cannot afford a $1.6 trillion defense budget. We just can't. Representative Adam Smith of Washington, the top Democrat on the Armed Services Committee, said on Monday, "We need a national security policy that reflects what we can actually spend money on." Politics. Trump urges Congress to take up birthright citizenship. Here is why it is unlikely. The president lost his case in the Supreme Court. Mere legislation would not be enough. By Erica L. Green and Michael Gold. President Trump on Tuesday called the Supreme Court ruling upholding birthright citizenship too bad for our country and falsely asserted that Congress could reverse the decision through legislation. "No long and unwieldy constitutional amendment is necessary," he wrote in a social media post. "Congress should start today to work on ending expensive and unfair to our country birthright citizenship. They will have my complete and total support." The court on Tuesday rejected Mr. Trump's executive order to stop babies born on U.S. soil to undocumented immigrants and temporary residents from being given citizenship automatically as a violation of the 14th Amendment. Five justices found that birthright citizenship was guaranteed in the Constitution, and a sixth, Brett M. Kavanaugh, said he would strike down the executive order based on federal law, not the Constitution. That means that the president would likely need a constitutional amendment to reverse the decision. The White House did not immediately comment on why the president believed he could achieve his goal without one. Any measure, whether proposed as a bill or a constitutional amendment, would face long odds, and a demand by Mr. Trump that Congress attempt to pass one could be a political disaster for Republicans who are not united on the issue. There are Republican bills in the House and Senate seeking to curtail birthright citizenship, but they are co-sponsored by only a fraction of members of the party, an indication that they are far short of majority support. Legislation to end birthright citizenship would be all but certain to die in the Senate, where it would need support from at least seven Democrats to reach the 60-vote threshold required to overcome the filibuster. A constitutional amendment would require a two-thirds majority of both chambers, a virtual impossibility given the stark partisanship in a closely divided Congress. If Mr. Trump were to pressure Congress to take up the legislation anyway, it would be an exceedingly difficult vote ahead of the midterm elections, in which Republicans have an uphill fight to hang on to competitive districts that are home to large immigrant communities. The move would be particularly unpopular among vulnerable House Republicans in those battleground districts. The Supreme Court's decision to uphold birthright citizenship capped a more than decade-long effort by Mr. Trump to use the issue as a political tool, the president had long seized on the question of who gets to claim to be an American, dating back to 2011, when he promoted the racist lie that President Barack Obama had been born in Kenya and was ineligible for the White House. More than a decade later, Mr. Trump entered his second term, intent on overturning the guarantee to birthright citizenship. The president, who attended the oral arguments for the case, had been railing for weeks against the possibility that the court would rule against his executive order. He cast the decision as critical to the country's future. A negative ruling on birthright citizenship, on top of the recent Supreme Court tariff catastrophe, is not economically sustainable for the United States of America, he wrote in a social media post in May. On Tuesday, he reprised his strategy from the ruling against his tariffs, attempting to downplay his loss and divert attention to his wins. Mr. Trump celebrated a ruling issued on Monday that expanded presidential power to fire officials from independent agencies. He also acknowledged that he could oust Rebecca Kelly Slaughter, a Democratic member of the Federal Trade Commission, simply because she did not align with his agenda. We had other good victories, too, and we also had the birthright citizenship loss, which we will work to correct in Congress. But the big slaughter was slaughter, Mr. Trump wrote. The Republican Party was treated very unfairly by the United States Supreme Court. Thank you for your attention to this matter. But Mr. Trump appeared to dwell on the decision. He returned to a theme from social media posts in the weeks leading up to the decision, when he argued that birthright citizenship had been abused by Chinese billionaires who were taking advantage of a rule that was created for the babies of slaves. I would like to congratulate President Xi and the great country of China on their massive birthright citizenship win, he wrote Tuesday. U.S. The founding father who sought a last-minute deal to avert the revolution. Recently discovered documents reveal a back-channel attempt by a leader of the Continental Congress to make peace. He did not succeed. By Sarah Lyle. As the American colonies hurtled closer to revolution in the chaotic, bellicose summer of 1775, one of the founding fathers made a last-ditch, back-channel attempt to find a peaceful resolution to the crisis. I take up my pen to write to you with more anxiety of mind than I ever felt in addressing any person in the whole course of my life, he wrote in a letter on August 5th, to David Barclay, Jr., a prominent British merchant who often acted as a conduit to British policymakers. He added, "This is the last attempt that will be made for peace." The 25-page letter and three companion documents, a second letter written that autumn, and two versions of a proposed parliamentary bill intended to satisfy the demands of both sides, were crafted by John Dickinson of Pennsylvania. A leader of the First Continental Congress in 1774 and the second the following year, he was the author of many of the revolutionary period's most important documents. Among other things, he wrote the first draft of the 1776 Articles of Confederation, the country's first national constitution. His overtures to Barclay were unknown to historians until recently. Unearthed in late 2024 by Barclay's 85-year-old great-great-great-great-great-nephew, Humphrey Barclay, from a cache of family materials stored for years in his London apartment, the documents present a tantalizing picture of a road not taken, one in which the American colonists secure the rights they so urgently demand, and the revolution never takes place. The document's existence is being made public for the first time, authenticated by scholars and by an antiquarian book dealer in London. They are to be unveiled in the July issue of the William and Mary Quarterly, a scholarly journal focusing on early American history, along with a series of essays. It is hard to overstate the significance of this, said Jonathan Giannap, an associate professor of history and law at Stanford University, who co-wrote the introductory essay with Jane E. Calvert, a Dickinson scholar. This is a very serious attempt by arguably the leading politician in America at the time to broker a peace and prevent the American Revolution from happening that we've never known about before. When he first heard about the documents, Mr. Giannap said, I had to pick my jaw up off the floor. I can't remember the last time that something like this has happened, he added. We find new documents all the time, but rarely ones that change our interpretation of the events leading up to the American Revolution. Scholars say that in addition to providing vivid insights into the mood of the colonies and the Continental Congress in mid-1775, the documents shed new light on a dispute between Dickinson and John Adams that had been told before now only from Adams's point of view. The new material, they say, might help counter the prevailing impression spread by Adams and popularized in the musical 1776 and the 2008 HBO series John Adams, that Dickinson was, as Adams wrote in a letter that summer, an overhyped and cowardly, piddling genius who steamrolled Adams's attempts to argue for independence in the summer of 1775. This changes the narrative, said Mrs. Calvert, chief editor of the John Dickinson Writings Project and the author of the Dickinson biography, Penman of the Founding. The letter shows that independence was not openly discussed in the Continental Congress in the summer of 1775, as John Adams claimed, but rather whispered about in private. This is why this insult so caught Dickinson off guard. 1775 was a pivotal year in the accelerating snowball of events preceding the American Revolution. American colonists were taking up arms and openly defying parliamentary authority. The Boston Tea Party of 1773 had led to the coercive acts of 1774, a series of onerous laws imposed on Massachusetts, and finally to the battles of Lexington and Concord in April 1775, the first armed conflict in what would become the Revolution. Meeting in the summer of 1775, the Second Continental Congress searched for a peaceful resolution, still hoping to remain part of the British Empire, but prepared for war. On July 5th, the Congress adopted the Olive Branch Petition, written by Dickinson, a direct appeal to King George III to end a controversy so peculiarly abhorrent to the affection of your still faithful colonists. Playing both angles, the next day it adopted the Declaration of the Causes and Necessity of Taking Up Arms, a Dickinson rewrite of an early version by Thomas Jefferson. The document took a much more aggressive stance, laying out the colonists' case for arming themselves, and was a precursor to the 1776 Declaration of Independence. Those were official documents. Dickinson's letter to Barclay was a back-channel plea reflecting Dickinson's desperate sense that time was running out and his readiness to exhaust every channel to find a resolution. The two men had met in the 1750s when Dickinson studied law in London. Barclay was a prominent Quaker who founded the brewery Barclay Perkins, co-founded Barclay's Bank, and supported emancipation. He was also a close friend of Benjamin Franklin, who had worked with Franklin earlier in 1775 to find a peaceful solution to the colonial crisis. The letter provides insights into the workings of the Second Continental Congress as it debated how to meet the moment. It is also a shot across the bow, a final plea to the British to accord the colonists their fundamental rights, a bracing account of the arms buildup in the colonies, and a warning that if the British did not accede to their demands, the colonists would fight and win. Enclosed with it were two drafts of a proposed parliamentary bill, a highly unusual, surreptitious effort by a colonial leader, let alone one of Dickinson's stature, to provide a concrete roadmap by which Parliament could end the crisis. The language was purposely ambiguous, designed to satisfy two irreconcilable positions. He is a talented lawyer and legal drafter, Mr. Janap said. He's deliberately saying, how can I cleverly and delicately frame things so both sides can plausibly see what they want to see? Alas, it was too late. The letter and the draft bill are believed to have reached Barclay sometime between mid-October and late December, months after King George III declared, on August 23rd, that the colonists were in open and avowed revolution. The king did not even read the Olive Branch petition when it arrived. There is no evidence that Barclay showed Dickinson's appeal to anyone, most likely because events had already overtaken it. Dickinson's second letter to Barclay was written over several weeks, in September and October 1775. Thrillingly for Dickinson aficionados, it contains Dickinson's contemporaneous response to the notorious insult leveled against him by John Adams in a letter that summer. In the letter, which the British intercepted and publicized, Adams expressed frustration that Dickinson had thwarted his more radical ideas, ideas that might have led to independence. During the debates in the Second Continental Congress, Dickinson, he wrote, was merely a piddling genius whose fame has been trumpeted so loudly and who had given a silly cast to our whole doings. At the time, Dickinson was perhaps the most influential member of the Congress. He had been protesting British policy in the colonies since the imposition of the hated Stamp Act in 1765. His anonymous letters from a farmer in Pennsylvania in 1767 and 1768 helped galvanize the colonies against imperial overreach. He believed, Ms. Calvert said, that he was on good terms with Adams. In his second letter to Barclay, Dickinson said he was deeply wounded at being so severely and meanly attacked by Adams, especially because, he added, Adams kept his preference for revolution under wraps and publicly went along with Dickinson's less radical approach, seeking compromise while preparing for what would, in effect, be a civil war within the British Empire. That position would fall out of favor in 1776, when Adams's view prevailed and the Congress declared independence. My compassion for the unhappy province of Massachusetts Bay was so sincere and tender that I truly regarded her delegates as my brothers, Dickinson wrote in the second letter. I have been mistaken, for under the most silken softness of public pretensions lurk the bitterest resentments. Barclay died in 1809. His estate passed down through the family's senior line, with many of his important papers kept at the family library at Bury Hill, Surrey. When the house was sold in 1991, Humphrey Barclay, a former TV producer specializing in sitcoms and now the heir to the Barclay Archive, took possession of the remaining materials. I did not inherit the house or estate, only the role of head of the family. The official title is Chief of the House of Barclay, of Mathers and Urey. And what archives were left, Mr. Barclay said via email. He kept the materials at his apartment in London. He began revisiting them more frequently in recent years because, as I get older, I get more and more interested in our family's history, he said. In 2023, he asked Donovan Rees, head of the English Books and Manuscript Department at Bernard Quaritch Limited, a 179-year-old antiquarian bookseller in London, to take a look at some of the material. It was not until late the following year that he directed Mr. Rees to the Dickinson papers. Mr. Barclay mentioned that he had come across one more item that he thought might be of interest, Mr. Rees said. When he pulled the letters out, I began to read, and their importance was immediately clear. After transcribing the documents, Mr. Rees said, he was shocked to find that the first letter appeared to be the sole reference to Dickinson's last-minute effort at reconciliation with England. In other words, there was no evidence that anyone other than David Barclay ever knew about it. I thought there would be some other corroborating evidence, another copy. Someone else will have taken record of this, Mr. Reese said. It appears not to be the case, I very quickly concluded. No matter how many sources I consulted, I could not find any corroborating material. Mr. Reese contacted Eric Nelson, a professor of government at Harvard University, who specializes in early modern European and American political thought. Mr. Nelson also happens to be a keen collector of rare books and manuscripts that he makes available to scholars. He purchased the documents after the Library of Congress failed to offer enough money, Mr. Reese said. To the extent Dickinson is known today, it is mostly because I very quickly concluded. No matter how many sources I consulted, I could not find any corroborating material. Mr. Reese contacted Eric Nelson, a professor of government at Harvard University, who specializes in early modern European and American political thought. Mr. Nelson also happens to be a keen collector of rare books and manuscripts.

Because he abstained from the vote to declare independence on July 2, 1776, and did not sign the Declaration of Independence. Though he did not want revolution, he embraced it as a loyal American and fought in the Revolutionary War, first as colonel of the Philadelphia Battalion he already commanded, and then as a private, the only founding father to fight as anything other than an officer, Ms. Calvert said. He also wrote the first draft of the 1776 Articles of Confederation, signed the Constitution. He argued that it should contain language abolishing the slave trade on moral grounds, and in 1786 freed the enslaved people on his family plantation. As for Adams, his memoirs, written some 30 years after the fact, doubled down on his criticisms of Dickinson's behavior during the Second Continental Congress and helped inform the unflattering portrayal of Dickinson in George Bancroft's influential 10-volume account of America's early years, written in the mid-19th century. Neither man ever forgot the dispute when Adams lost his bid for his second term as president. Ms. Calvert said he blamed the Quakers, Dickinson, and Dickinson's wife. U.S. Bear breaks into truck helping itself to handyman's lunch. The handyman was returning to his truck when he opened the door and found a cub eating his lunch from the passenger seat in Steamboat Springs, Colorado, by Johnny Diaz. A handyman in Colorado was thirsty while working on a deck at a residence last week when he ventured to his truck for some water. He found a startling stowaway. I opened the door and saw the bear sitting there. Andy Kerrigan, the handyman, recalled of his June 23rd encounter in Steamboat Springs, a popular ski resort city in the state's north. I was astonished, surprised, said Mr. Kerrigan, 52. He was sitting shotgun, eating my lunch. The encounter was captured by a garage camera at a duplex owned by Justin Picard and his wife Meg Warder, who shared a one-minute video. Mr. Picard later received a text message from Mr. Kerrigan, whom he and his wife call Handy Andy, that piqued his interest. If you review your garage door camera, you might find some funny footage of me opening my shotgun door and being surprised by the bear sitting shotgun eating my lunch, the message said, according to Mr. Picard. It's just a crazy encounter, Mr. Picard said by phone on Tuesday. After Mr. Kerrigan discovered the cub, he whipped out his phone to snap pictures. He then banged on the front of the truck to shoo away the cub. When that did not work, Mr. Kerrigan looped around the truck to the driver's side and discovered that the window, which he had left partly open, was fully down. He basically charged at me, and that's when I backed up and fell on my derriere, Mr. Kerrigan said. He believed the bear must have pushed the window down when it climbed inside. He said the bear might have been injured because he saw some blood on the door handle, center console, and seat. Mr. Kerrigan briefly paused, thinking about his next move as the bear munched on what was left of his sandwich, chips, and cookies. Mr. Kerrigan eventually returned to the driver's side and opened the front and passenger doors. He then removed a long piece of wood from the truck bed to try to shoo him out of the vehicle with a little bit of prodding, said Mr. Kerrigan, who swatted the wood against his truck several times. Success. The cub left through the driver's side and circled to the truck's passenger side as Mr. Kerrigan chased it away. I was relieved, he said. I felt bad. I don't like feeding bears human food. A fed bear is a dead bear. He believes the same cub had previously been spotted in the area looking for food. He has been running around town, wreaking havoc, breaking into cars, said Mr. Kerrigan, who has previously encountered bears feeding from worksite dumpsters. I will throw rocks at the bears or snowballs to get them out of the dumpsters, he said. It is not unusual for bears to show up in unlikely places, especially when hungry or seeking shelter. Colorado is home to an estimated
17,000 to 20,000 black bears.

0: And most conflicts with people occur when bears gain access to human food sources or other attractants, according to Travis Duncan, a spokesman with the Colorado Parks and Wildlife Department. Black bears are known to inhabit the western half of the state, especially thick with gambles, oak, choke cherries, and aspen trees, the state agency said. In October in California, a black bear broke into a zoo to mingle with other bears. In August, a black bear walked into a closed ice cream parlor near the south shore of Lake Tahoe in California, where it feasted on several flavors. And last year, a 525-pound bear nestled into the crawl space of a house after wildfires in Altadena, California. This concludes the presentation of the New York Times for Wednesday, July 1st, 2026. My name is Elizabeth Ingber with the Talking Information Center. As always, thank you.
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2: Here's the forecast for the Boston and South Shore area on the Talking Information Center from the National Weather Service. For today, partly sunny, hot temperatures in the mid-90s overnight. Cloudy, not that cool, temperatures only in the mid-70s. The heat really amps up on Thursday, temperatures in the upper 90s. The sun rose this morning at 5:12, setting at 8:25 this evening. Stay tuned for more heading your way next on the Talking Information Center.
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11: Hi, this is Kathy, and I'll be reading the Patriot Ledger for Wednesday, July 1st, 2026. Police may ask for criminal charges in bar brawl. Quincy police are investigating a violent incident between two Massachusetts State Police troopers at a bar at Quincy's Marina Bay to determine if criminal charges are warranted, according to Quincy Police Chief Mark Kennedy. The incident occurred at the Real House on Saturday night, June 27th. A short video shows a one-sided altercation in which one trooper repeatedly punches the other in the head and face, leaving him slumped over a bar stool. The state trooper is shown landing punch after punch, has been relieved from active duty pending a duty status hearing, according to state police. Kennedy says he is assigned a detective in the department's Bureau of Criminal Investigation to look into the matter and determine whether there's sufficient evidence to file a criminal complaint with the court magistrate. Based on the video alone, I would say there would be, Kennedy said, though noting also that a 10-second video clip cannot tell the complete story. When police responded to the scene, the alleged assailant had left, Kennedy said. The recipient of the blows declined to identify either party and medical attention. Kennedy said the man was walking and talking when officers arrived and left under his own power. The identity of the state troopers is now known to the authorities. The state police, who are conducting their own internal investigation, have shared this information with the Quincy police, Kennedy said. A video of the incident, which circulated widely on social media on June 27th by What's the Word Mass, shows two off-duty troopers at the bar separated by a woman. One trooper walks around the woman and punches the other, who remains seated in the bar stool five times, landing three blows directly to the face and head. The recipient of the blows is left slumped over the stool following the attack. The Massachusetts State Police issued the following statement regarding the incident. The Massachusetts State Police is aware of a video showing an off-duty trooper striking another off-duty trooper during a physical altercation. The conduct depicted is serious and inconsistent with the standards required of every member of this department, whether on-duty or off-duty. Immediately upon learning of the incident, the department relieved the trooper seen striking the other trooper from duty pending a formal duty status hearing. The department's Office of Professional Integrity and Accountability is actively investigating the facts and circumstances of the incident, and the department will take swift and appropriate action based on the findings. Senior Center Director to retire and plans to follow her own advice. It's been a second home, a big part of her identity, and a reliable go-to community for more than 12 years. At the start of this year, as Linda Hayes Kelly, 67, director of the Scituate Senior Center, began thinking seriously about retirement, she kept returning to one scenario. I had seen too many examples of people who postponed retiring, and then, when they did, things didn't work out as they planned because they waited too long, she said. By April, Hayes Kelly had made her decision. She would retire in 3 months and begin to explore the next phase of her very active life. It's time to get somebody in here with fresh perspective, she said. Her successor, Diane Pico, former director of the Pembroke Council on Aging, and before that, assistant director at the Cohasset Council on Aging, has been on site for a week. After working with senior residents for a total of 23 years, first in Duxbury for 10 years, and then in Scituate for another 2.5 years, Hayes Kelly knew what lessons would guide her. The first is to stay active, to focus on exercise classes regularly, getting in great shape, and on more leisure pursuits like painting, she said. Now I just don't have time for that. And my husband, Ed Kelly, is retired, and he has been waiting for that opportunity to do a little bit more. Kelly, 4 years older than she, is known to many as the chairman of the parade committee for the annual Scituate St. Patrick's Day Parade. Sitting in her bright, colorful office, she could look out her window and see women in stylish outfits coming in the front door for their weekly Zumba class. Over the 5 years that we've been open here, with so many more activities and programs that we offer, I have seen people literally make that change to their bodies with consistent exercise, she said. It's a beautiful thing, really, getting in shape with regular exercise. Hayes Kelly was asked to choose her top 5 accomplishments in Scituate, her list. Helping to develop the new and expanded senior center at 127 First Parish Road, which opened in 2021. The $10 million, 15,000-square-foot facility is nationally accredited and features a full kitchen, banquet hall, fitness classroom, bocce court, and dedicated spaces for games and art. Working to raise community awareness of the value of having programs for older residents and how the new senior center is serving the wider community in its program. She also met with the architect during planning and construction. Launching the center's very popular lunch program, which serves restaurant-style meals Monday through Thursday at noon. Developing a social day program for people with early-stage Alzheimer's disease and other types of memory loss. Building up so many fabulous programs with instructors and volunteer leaders who provide a variety of activities that attract people from their mid-50s, pickleball and mahjong, into their 90s. The Senior Center recently ran a series on the Blue Zones solution based on the book by Dan Butner, which explores how some people worldwide live to very old ages, 100 or older, quite successfully and healthily. The book outlines how to adopt the habits of the people in these Blue Zones regions with the most centenarians. The successful behaviors include finding ways to downshift one's daily pace to shed stress, practicing a meditative activity, having a clear sense of purpose, favoring a plant-based diet, having daily natural movements such as walking or gardening, or having a faith-based community or tribe of family and friends. The job of being a senior center director is steadily changing with the clientele, Hayes Kelly said. As more people live longer, there is a greater diversity of needs and backgrounds to please. It's important to find something for everyone, and Hayes Kelly's goal always was to have a lively senior center with a variety of people who are ready to be engaged more fully in living. You can't rest on your laurels. You need to always be working toward activities and programs that are fresh and will appeal to a broader audience, she said. Lifelong learning programs need to have fresh topics and also draw in new people. And you have to make sure you are thinking of the older people in their 80s and 90s and what they love. And we do have loss, she said. That seems to happen increasingly. The one thing everyone wants here is energy. We want people to feel excited and come every week and bring new people in. Linda Prasuti Hayes Kelly grew up in Weymouth, graduated in 1977 from Weymouth South High School, earned her undergraduate and master's degrees from Suffolk University, and became a technical and human resource trainer at several Boston law firms. She married and raised two sons. In 2003, ready to return to work, she responded to an ad and became the part-time activities coordinator at the Duxbury Senior Center, working with Joanne Moore, the longtime director, whom she calls a great mentor and role model. Hayes became the Senior Center's assistant director, and in 2013, she became director of the Scituate Senior Center when it was still housed in a one-room building. She has especially enjoyed seeing how Chef Fred Ouellette and his staff and volunteers have turned the center into a new favorite lunch spot in town. Ouellette had years of experience working in South Shore restaurants and thrives now in the modern, spacious kitchen. 25 loyal volunteers and a grateful clientele willing to try out new flavors. Kelly also worked with the seniors to expand the art gallery offerings, having family shows in memory of local artists. Joanne Moore, director of the Duxbury Center, remains a good friend of Hayes Kelly. It has been wonderful to see her grow and thrive as the director of the Scituate Senior Center, Moore said. Linda's leadership, dedication, and vision helped transform the Scituate Senior Center from a one-room building into a vibrant, multifaceted, nationally accredited senior center, offering a wide range of programs and services to meet the needs of older adults and the community. I'm so proud of all she has accomplished and grateful for the lasting impact she has made. Unwelcome, offensive, unprofessional. Mayor could face civil suit. Although a judge ended a former Brockton High student's restraining order against Mayor Moises Rodriguez, legal fallout continues from their encounter during a school parade. Judge Scott Peterson found that Rodriguez touched the 17-year-old's waist and shoulders during the May 22nd Huntington Day parade. Peterson said Rodriguez's behavior was unwelcome, offensive, and certainly unprofessional, but did not meet the legal requirements for the judge to continue the harassment prevention order. The protection order is history, but state police attached to the Plymouth County District Attorney's Office have an open probe into the incident. The Brockton schools hired a third-party investigator when the allegation became public, and a lawyer for the girl said the family may bring a civil case. I do believe there's a basis for civil liability, Alex J. Grant said in remarks outside Hingham District Court on Monday, June 22nd. You're not allowed to put your hands on people and cause emotional distress in the way that Mr. Rodriguez did to our client. The minor, a trombonist in the marching band, testified Monday that toward the end of the parade, Rodriguez approached her and put his left hand around her waist and nudged her with his fingers, making her uncomfortable as she continued to play Anchors Away with her bandmates. I just remember trying to pull away, the now graduated student said in court. The girl said the mayor leaned in close and said in her ear, "Play that again." Rodriguez, a Navy veteran, explained on the stand that hearing the tune makes sailors like himself animated. She said the interaction made her uncomfortable and triggered past experiences when my space was violated. I had a past encounter with a boy around my age who violated my space, she said on the witness stand. It just triggered past feelings. After the parade, a deputy superintendent told Rodriguez he'd made a band member uncomfortable. The mayor came to the high school to apologize. I felt awful because as a father of three daughters and also being someone who's always protected children, I don't want any kid to feel uncomfortable for something I did, the mayor said at the June 22nd hearing. The student testified that she saw the mayor through a set of double doors and experienced panic. She locked herself in a restroom until a friend convinced her to go to a peer mediation room, and her mother later picked her up from school. When Judge Peterson lifted the restraining order on June 22nd, he also gave the mayor some advice. I discourage you from having any further contact with the minor. I can tell you for certain she's not interested in any apology, the judge said. Brockton's Mark Lawton, a former judge who was on Rodriguez's legal team, said details in an affidavit filed to get the restraining order convinced him the case is motivated by money. The mayor is one of the kindest, finest, most thoughtful human beings I have met in my lifetime, Lawton said in a Tuesday, June 23rd phone interview. I hate to see it happen to decent, loving people. Grant, a lawyer for the girls, said Lawton is referring to a document that has been impounded by the court, making it inappropriate to discuss the contents. It's more than a little outrageous that counsel for Mayor Rodriguez is impugning the motives and credibility of my client when in court yesterday he and the mayor conceded that what she has alleged is factually true, Grant wrote in a Tuesday, June 23rd email to the Enterprise. Grant cited the mayor's testimony that appropriate touching is okay. Every time you put a hand on somebody's shoulder or a kid, a nice pat on the back, that's appropriate, the mayor said in court. Frankly, this is just an attempt to deflect from the real issue, which is that the mayor, in his testimony yesterday, said that he feels free to put his hands on the bodies of children as he sees fit, Grant wrote. That needs to stop. This case is far from over, said Grant, an attorney with Alecman Detusa in Springfield. We are going to continue to investigate it. If there are other people out there that know about this, that can provide information, we want to talk to you. We want to hear from folks who've been touched unwantedly by the mayor. Quincy Trust claims $1 million prize on scratch ticket. There could be some wild nights ahead in Quincy. Trustee David Spillane, representing the Wild Knights Trust of Quincy, claimed the fourth of seven $1 million prizes in the Massachusetts State Lottery's 100X Scratch Game on Thursday, June 25th. The game debuted in June 2025. The trust took the prize in the form of a $650,000 one-time payment before taxes in lieu of a $50,000 annuity over 20 years. Shaw's at 610 Middle Street in Weymouth receives a $10,000 bonus for selling the lucky ticket. U.S. Supreme Court takeaways. Conservatives see big wins, but justices place some limits on Trump's power in term. The U.S. Supreme Court handed conservatives major victories on presidential power, immigration, elections, and social issues during its nine-month term, while placing significant limits on President Donald Trump's agenda. The court, which has a 6-3 conservative majority, boosted the long-standing Republican aim of expanding executive power by weakening independent agencies, but also restricted presidential control over monetary policy and trade. The justices backed a Republican-led effort to redraw electoral maps to bolster their prospects, while protecting safeguards on mail-in voting that Trump and many of his fellow Republicans oppose. The Supreme Court largely backed Trump's restrictive policies on both legal and illegal immigration while striking down the president's attempt to overturn a long-standing principle that anyone born on U.S. soil is a citizen. On so-called culture war issues in major cases involving transgender rights and gun rights, the court handed the conservatives a clean sweep. Here are the takeaways on the court's record during the term ending this week. Presidential power. The Supreme Court ruled on three cases in which Trump sought to vastly expand the power of the presidency. He lost two of them, but his lone victory could lead to the president exerting greater political control over federal regulatory agencies that Congress sought to entrust to nonpartisan experts. Trump sought to use the International Emergency Economic Powers Act to impose a worldwide regime of tariffs, asserting the law, which does not include the word tariff, gave him broad powers to impose import taxes. In a February ruling, the justices disagreed but left open other pathways for Trump to impose tariffs on imported goods. The other loss came this week in Trump's battle with the Federal Reserve, whose board did not lower interest rates at the rapid clip the president desired. The justices held that federal governor Lisa Cook could remain in her job despite the president's effort to fire her. Administration officials had accused Cook of mortgage fraud while presenting little evidence in an effort to claim Trump met the for-cause standard to fire her. In a separate case on the same day, the justices delivered a major win for conservatives by expanding presidential power over other regulatory agencies, overturning a 1935 precedent that had recognized the authority of Congress to protect leaders of certain agencies from presidential removal at will. The case involved Trump's firing of Federal Trade Commissioner Rebecca Slaughter, a Democrat. In its decision, the Supreme Court ruled against her and invalidated the tenure protections for agency leaders. The ruling means that similar appointees at government agencies can be summarily dismissed by the president. Immigration. In three cases decided along ideological lines, the Supreme Court smoothed the way for Trump to fulfill his campaign pledge to crack down on immigration and pursue large-scale deportations. The court's conservative majority let the administration strip hundreds of thousands of Haitian and Syrian immigrants of a status that shielded them from deportation while their home countries remain unsafe, backed the government's authority to physically block asylum seekers from crossing the U.S.-Mexico border, and made it easier to prevent lawful immigrants accused of committing a crime from returning after trips abroad. The court's rejection of Trump's attempt to restrict birthright citizenship was a blow to one of his signature immigration policies. Ordered on his first day back in office, it would have denied citizenship to hundreds of thousands of babies born to non-citizen parents each year on U.S. soil. In a 6-3 decision, Chief Justice John Roberts, an appointee of Republican President George W. Bush, wrote that there was scant evidence for the Trump administration's dramatically revisionist view of the bedrock U.S. law. Voting and elections. With Republicans locked in a tight battle to keep control of Congress in November's midterm elections, the justices handed Trump and his party major victories on voting rights and mixed results on election administration cases. In April, the court rolled back vast portions of the landmark 1965 Voting Rights Act to allow states to redraw congressional districts. Many Southern and Republican-controlled states use these rulings to eliminate majority-minority districts in moves that election experts say could lead to many black members of Congress losing re-election bids. The court struck down limits on the amount of money political committees can spend in coordination with individual candidates, overturning a 25-year-old precedent. Previously, federal law capped how much major party committees could contribute to campaigns. Vice President J.D. Vance, in his 2022 senatorial campaign, challenged those restrictions as a violation of parties' freedom of speech. The justices agreed, handing Republicans another in a string of recent campaign finance victories. Trump and Republicans suffered a defeat on mail-in voting. The court held that states may count mail ballots postmarked prior to Election Day, but received after polls closed. Social issues. The court nearly universally backed conservative positions on issues affecting the rights of LGBTQ+ individuals and gun owners, sometimes with support from the court's liberal minority. On June 30th, the court's conservative majority upheld state laws in Idaho and West Virginia that banned transgender athletes from girls' sports teams at public schools. All three of the court's liberals joined the conservatives in finding that the state laws did not violate a civil rights statute that bars discrimination in education on the basis of sex. However, the three dissented from the majority's conclusion that the measures also do not violate the Constitution's 14th Amendment guarantee of equal protection. In an 8-1 ruling in March, two of the court's liberals joined conservatives in rejecting a Colorado law that banned psychotherapists from using conversion talk therapy intended to change an LGBTQ plus minor's sexual orientation or gender identity. The justices ruled that the state's law ran afoul of free speech rights guaranteed by the U.S. Constitution's First Amendment. Last week, in a ruling along ideological lines, the court struck down a Hawaii law restricting the carrying of handguns in private businesses. The court earlier in June unanimously ruled that a ban on gun ownership by millions of Americans who use marijuana went too far in a case that united right-leaning gun rights advocates and left-leaning civil libertarians. War in the Middle East. Tehran will not meet U.S. envoys. Move clouds prospects for lasting peace deal. Iran said on June 30th that it would not meet with top U.S. envoys who flew to the region following an outbreak of hostilities, clouding the prospects for a lasting peace between the two countries. Iranian officials also said the two sides must still sort out the terms of a ceasefire they signed 2 weeks ago before they could tackle more difficult topics such as possible limits to its nuclear program. The developments indicated the two sides are far apart on key pillars of the initial framework, which calls for Iran to lift its chokehold on the Strait of Hormuz in exchange for financial incentives and sets up 60 days of negotiations to work out a permanent peace deal. President Donald Trump's son-in-law, Jared Kushner, and envoy Steve Witkoff arrived in Doha for what the White House described as high-level talks, but Iran and host Qatar said they would meet with mediators rather than the Iranians themselves. No meeting at any level with the American side has been scheduled for the coming days, said Iranian Foreign Ministry spokesperson Ismail Baghaei. The two countries were due to commence lower-level technical talks. Shipping has partially resumed through the strait, which handled one-fifth of global oil and liquefied natural gas before the war broke out on February 28th. But Iranian officials insisted on their right to manage traffic along with U.S. ally Oman, which lies on the other side of the strategic waterway. Iranian officials said they would impose tolls in mid-August when the 60-day period expires. The sovereignty of the Strait of Hormuz lies with Iran and Oman, and traffic in the strait is subject to arrangements determined by Iran, Iran's top negotiator, Mohammed Bakir Khalibafa, said on state TV. Despite the uncertainty, oil prices have fallen since the weekend when the United States bombed Iranian military facilities in response to drone strikes on commercial ships and Iran attacked U.S. military sites in Kuwait and Bahrain. Vulnerable economies, however, could remain at risk from food and fuel price increases even after energy markets feel relief, the U.N. Trade and Development Agency said on June 30th. The war pushed up global inflation and has put Trump under political pressure before midterm elections in November that will determine control of Congress. Trump and Treasury Secretary Scott Bessent are both urging gasoline retailers to lower prices. The interim deal between the United States and Iran also provides for an end to the conflict between Israel and Iran-backed militant group Hezbollah in Lebanon. But Lebanon's powerful parliament speaker, Navi Berri, an ally of Hezbollah, cast doubt on a separate U.S. brokered framework deal between Lebanon and Israel to halt that war. Analysts said the deal risks entrenching a stalemate by tying Israel's withdrawal from southern Lebanon to Hezbollah's disarmament. Meanwhile, Israeli Prime Minister Benjamin Netanyahu on June 30th visited Lebanese territory occupied by the Israeli military, telling soldiers that Israel would not withdraw from the country's south as long as Hezbollah continued to pose a threat. It was the first visit by Netanyahu to occupied Lebanese territory since the Israeli and Lebanese governments reached a security agreement in June, mediated by the United States, under which Israel will hand over two areas to Lebanon's army. Our insistence is that we will not leave southern Lebanon until the threat is removed, Netanyahu told troops, according to a statement released by his office referring to Hezbollah. And as long as Hezbollah remains here armed and threatening us, we will remain here as well, he said. Netanyahu, who last publicly visited occupied Lebanese territory in April, was joined by Defense Minister Israel Katz and senior military officials. Under the U.S.-backed security agreement, Israeli forces are to withdraw from two pilot zones and allow the Lebanese armed forces to take control of the areas. Few details have been made public on how the project will work in practice. Israel invaded Lebanon after it was fired upon by Hezbollah on March 2nd in response to the United States and Israel attacking Iran on February 28th, sparking a regional war that killed thousands, mostly in Iran and Lebanon, but also in the Gulf and Israel. Israel's military has created a buffer zone about 6 miles into Lebanon along the entire length of the Israeli border. Israeli officials say the zone is necessary to protect northern Israeli communities from attacks launched by Hezbollah. The military has forced the local Lebanese population from their homes and carried out raids of villages, destroying buildings. The military says it is destroying infrastructure, including underground tunnels used by Hezbollah. Over 4,000 Lebanese have been killed and more than a million displaced by Israel's campaign in Lebanon since March. At least 32 Israeli soldiers and 4 Israeli civilians have been killed by Hezbollah, most of them in southern Lebanon. Netanyahu told Israeli troops on June 30th that Hezbollah still had around 12,000 rockets and missiles in its arsenal and that the Israeli military had killed 9,000 militants in Lebanon. He gave no time frame for the latter figure, but appeared to be referring to the number killed since March 2nd. Hezbollah does not release figures on its war dead. Reuters reported on May 4th that several thousand Hezbollah fighters had been killed in the war. Iran has repeatedly demanded a ceasefire in Lebanon as part of its negotiations with the United States to end the war that began in February. Israel, which is not directly involved in those talks, opposes linking the war in Lebanon to the war with Iran. Under U.S. pressure, Israel agreed to a ceasefire with Hezbollah on June 19th, although violence has persisted.
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11: Hi, this is Kathy, and I'll be reading the Brockton Enterprise for Wednesday, July 1st, 2026. Unwelcome, offensive, unprofessional. Mayor could face civil suit. Although a judge ended a former Brockton High student's restraining order against Mayor Moises Rodriguez, legal fallout continues from their encounter during a school parade. Judge Scott Peterson found that Rodriguez touched the 17-year-old's waist and shoulders during the May 22nd Huntington Day parade. Peterson said Rodriguez's behavior was unwelcome, offensive, and certainly unprofessional, but did not meet the legal requirements for the judge to continue the harassment prevention order. The protection order is history, but state police attached to the Plymouth County District Attorney's Office have an open probe into the incident. The Brockton schools hired a third-party investigator when the allegation became public, and a lawyer for the girl said the family may bring a civil case. I do believe there's a basis for civil liability, Alex J. Grant said in remarks outside Hingham District Court on Monday, June 22nd. You're not allowed to put your hands on people and cause emotional distress in the way that Mr. Rodriguez did to our client. The minor, a trombonist in the marching band, testified Monday that toward the end of the parade, Rodriguez approached her and put his left hand around her waist and nudged her with his fingers, making her uncomfortable as she continued to play Anchors Away with her bandmates. I just remember trying to pull away, the now graduated student said in court. The girl said the mayor leaned in close and said in her ear, play that again. Rodriguez, a Navy veteran, explained on the stand that hearing the tune makes sailors like himself animated. She said the interaction made her uncomfortable and triggered past experiences when my space was violated. I had a past encounter with a boy around my age who violated my space, she said on the witness stand. It just triggered past feelings. After the parade, a deputy superintendent told Rodriguez he'd made a band member uncomfortable. The mayor came to the high school to apologize. I felt awful because as a father of three daughters and also being someone who's always protected children, I don't want any kid to feel uncomfortable for something I did, the mayor said at the June 22nd hearing. The student testified that she saw the mayor through a set of double doors and experienced panic. She locked herself in a restroom until a friend convinced her to go to a peer mediation room. Her mother later picked her up from school. When Judge Peterson lifted the restraining order on June 22nd, he also gave the mayor some advice. I discourage you from having any further contact with the minor. I can tell you for certain she's not interested in any apology, the judge said. Brockton's Mark Lawton, a former judge who is on Rodriguez's legal team, said details in an affidavit filed to get the restraining order convinced him the case is motivated by money. The mayor is one of the kindest, finest, most thoughtful human beings I have met in my lifetime, Lawton said in a Tuesday, June 23rd phone interview. I hate to see it happen to decent, loving people. Grant, a lawyer for the girl, said Lawton is referring to a document that has been impounded by the court, making it inappropriate to discuss the contents. It's more than a little outrageous that counsel for Mayor Rodriguez is impugning the motives and credibility of my client when in court yesterday he and the mayor conceded that what she has alleged is factually true, Grant wrote in a Tuesday, June 23rd email to the Enterprise. Grant cited the mayor's testimony that appropriate touching is okay. Every time you put a hand on somebody's shoulder or a kid, a nice pat on the upper back, that's appropriate, the mayor said in court. Frankly, this is just an attempt to deflect from the real issue, which is that the mayor in his testimony yesterday said that he feels free to put his hands on the bodies of children as he sees fit, Grant wrote. That needs to stop. This case is far from over, said Grant, an attorney with Alec Mendetusa in Springfield. We are going to continue to investigate it. If there are other people out there that know about this, that can provide information, we want to talk to you. We want to hear from folks who've been touched unwantedly by the mayor. July 4th, celebrations in the area. It's time to celebrate America's birthday as communities across the region mark the 4th of July with parades, carnivals, and fireworks displays. This year's July 4th carries added significance as our nation approaches its 250th anniversary. The holiday marks the anniversary of the nation's Declaration of Independence from Great Britain in 1776 and continues to offer Americans an opportunity to celebrate the country's founding. Across the country, Independence Day is traditionally observed with parades, barbecues, and fireworks lighting up the night sky. This year, communities are planning a wide range of events and celebrations for the milestone anniversary. Starting July 1st, there's no shortage of family-friendly ways to celebrate, from hometown parades and live entertainment to carnival rides and dazzling fireworks displays. Here's a roundup of fun activities happening in the Brockton area. Bridgewater, Saturday, July 4th. Bridgewater 4th of July Parade and Fireworks will take place Saturday, July 4th. The parade will kick off at 10 a.m. from Grove Street. The parade route will continue onto Summer Street, to Dean Street, to Worcester Street, to Route 18, through the center, take a right at Lucky Gas Station, and then a right onto Summer Street. The carnival opens at 4 p.m. on Legion Field. Fireworks will begin at 9:30 p.m. on July 4th at Legion Field at 175 Bedford Street. Middleborough, Wednesday to Sunday, July 1st to 5th. The annual Middleborough Carnival will be held from Wednesday, July 1st to Sunday, July 5th at Pierce Playground, 26 Jackson Street. A variety of carnival rides and games will be available. Carnival hours are scheduled as follows. Wednesday, July 1st and Thursday, July 2nd, Carnival will operate from 6 p.m. to 10 p.m. Friday, July 3rd, Carnival will operate from 2 to 6 p.m. and again from 6 till 11:30 p.m. with fireworks scheduled for 10 p.m. Fireworks rain date is Saturday, July 5th at 9 p.m. Saturday, July 4th, North Middleborough Parade at 10 a.m. followed by watermelon eating and greasy pole contest at 1 p.m. and carnival hours from 2 p.m. to 6 p.m. and 6 p.m. to 10 p.m. Sunday, July 5th, carnival hours are 2 p.m. to 6 p.m. Plymouth, Saturday, July 4th. Plymouth will kick off the 4th at 7:30 a.m. Saturday, July 4th with a 5K road race, DCR Pilgrim Memorial State Park. The July 4th parade will begin at 9 a.m. at Mayflower Business Park, 428 Court Street, and proceed onto Route 3A South Court Street and finish in front of DCR Pilgrim Memorial State Park at the bottom of Coles Hills. The theme is 250 Years of Freedom and Beyond. Food trucks will be on the waterfront from the time that the parade begins until the conclusion of the fireworks. Novelty items from True North Concessions, as well as popcorn and cotton candy from Ryan Concessions, will be available throughout the day and evening from roaming vendors. The Plymouth Philharmonic Orchestra will perform at 7:30 p.m. at Pilgrim Memorial State Park. Arrive at least 1 hour before the concert begins to find a parking spot and walk to the state park. The fireworks will start at 9:15 p.m. at DCR Pilgrim Memorial State Park. There are several viewing spots available throughout town in addition to DCR Pilgrim Memorial State Park, including Burial Hill and Nelson Park. Fireworks rain date will be Saturday, July 25th at 9:15 p.m. For parking and more information, visit July4Plymouth.com. Randolph, Saturday, July 11th. Randolph replaced the traditional July 3rd evening parade and fireworks with the daytime Stars and Stripes Festival to be held from noon to 5 p.m. on Saturday, July 11th at Randolph High School and Memorial Parkway. The festival will feature family-friendly fun throughout the day with live bands, games, rides, entertainment, activities, food trucks, antique cars, and more. Stoughton, Wednesday, July 1st and Saturday, July 4th. Join the 300th Anniversary Committee and Stoughton Recreation to celebrate both our country's 250th anniversary and the Stoughton's 300th. 4th of July fireworks will take place at approximately 9 p.m. on Wednesday, July 1st at Stoughton High School and Middle School. Live music will run from 5 to 9 p.m. Food from the VFW will be for sale from 5 p.m. to 9 p.m. A family magic show is set for 7 p.m. with face painting, a balloon artist, bubbles, and more from 6 p.m. to 9 p.m. Parade will step off at 10 a.m. on Saturday, July 4th at Stoughton High School and Middle School. The parade will proceed on Pearl Street through the center, ending at the corner of Park and Prospect Streets. This event is weather dependent. 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First Farm Fun returns to Sewell Homestead for kids. Families looking for outdoor fun and hands-on learning can head to Sewell Homestead in Middleborough for its First Farm Fun, now back after a winter break. The hour-long program is designed for children ages 2 to 5, but welcomes siblings of all ages, according to a community announcement. Each session features a live animal encounter or a lesson about local wildlife, followed by a story and a craft. First Farm Fun is scheduled from 10 to 11 a.m. every second Tuesday of the month from May through October. Dates include July 14th, August 11th, September 8th, and October 13th. The program is drop-in only with no pre-registration required. It takes place at 46 Sewell Street, Middleborough, near the barn and goat area. Families are encouraged to bring a blanket for story time and a lunch to enjoy a picnic after the program ends. Restrooms, a water fountain, and a baby changing station are available in the barn. The program is free for Sewell Homestead members and $5 per child for non-members. According to the announcements, members cannot use their discount to purchase tickets for non-members. Sewell Homestead is an organic working farm and nonprofit agroecology and conservation learning center. All visitors are required to wear shoes at all times and bug spray is recommended. 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All proceeds from the program support the preservation of Sewell Homestead. At least four more people shot amid Brockton World Cup celebration. Another night of joyful celebration turned violent in Brockton on Friday. At least four people were shot at the intersection of Main and Park Streets after Cabo Verde World Cup fans streamed out into the streets to celebrate Cape Verde's holding Saudi Arabia to a draw, securing Cape Verde a spot in the round of 32, according to a report by WCVB. Brockton police responded to multiple reports of gunfire at the intersection shortly before midnight and found at least four people who had been shot, WCVB is reporting. They were taken to area hospitals and their conditions are not currently available. Brockton police say a large crowd gathered in the area where the shootings occurred on Friday night, June 26th. The violence occurred despite a concerted effort to beef up security in the wake of at least five people having been shot and one stabbed after Cape Verde's previous World Cup match on Sunday, June 21st, and nine arrests after the June 15th match, though no reports of serious violence after that first game. Of all three nights, the unrest took place on the streets as large crowds formed to celebrate. There were no known reports of incidents at Campanelli Stadium Friday night, June 26, where many hundreds of jubilant fans gathered for a watch party hosted by the city to cheer on the tiny Cape Verde as it succeeded in its improbable quest with a third straight draw to advance to the next World Cup round. Cape Verde's next match is against Argentina on Friday, July 3rd at 6 p.m. Between silence and shouts, rescuers dig for survivors. More than 100 people stood silently on June 30th in the road by what used to be the Los Cocos public housing complex in Venezuela's La Guaira state. For 10 minutes, interrupted only by the occasional cell phone ring or shout from a rescuer, people strained their ears for any sound of survivors of the twin earthquakes that destroyed six of the complex's eight towers last week. Then a horn sounded and pickaxes and voices sprang to life as the arduous search began again. Rescuers at Los Cocos hope there are still survivors to be found on what used to be the ground floor, but they were also seeking the dead. In one area, national police and a paramedic pulled the blackened body of a woman free from the rubble, wedging out her legs as her dark, curly hair hung in the debris below her. A family member stood nearby trying by phone to find a relative to accompany the body to the morgue. At what used to be Building 27, rescuers, including those from Mexico's Topos team, tunneled through debris to the bottom floor, helped by young olive-green-clad cadets from Venezuela's army. Silence, a voice rang out from another nearby tunnel and fish shot into the air, a signal for quiet. After a few minutes, a man at the top of a mound shouted, "There are people," and the digging resumed. Rescue teams from Ecuador and the United States halted operations earlier on June 30th in Macuto, a town in La Guaira, when they stopped receiving responses from a mother and her three children trapped beneath a nine-story building after more than 40 hours of trying to get them out. "In the end, we believe the days have already passed and that what we will find now is death," said Major Jorge Montanero, leader of the EQ-11 team from Guayaquil, located on Ecuador's Pacific coast. "Unfortunately, things haven't developed favorably," he said, as he stood amid rubble after cutting through four concrete slabs of the building in an effort to locate the four trapped victims. Tens of thousands of people remain missing 2 days after the critical 72-hour survival window, the International Rescue Team said in a statement. After that period, survival chances drop sharply. "The scale of the response does not meet the scale of humanitarian need," the IRC said. At a makeshift morgue in La Guaira, at what is usually the state's major port, Andrea Montilla sat in a plastic chair awaiting family members to formally identify the remains of her cousin and his grandmother. The 14-year-old cousin was found in the rubble of an apartment building overnight, Montilla said. It's been so painful, a very long wait, she said, adding her cousin's mother is still missing. Empty coffins were stacked throughout the makeshift morgue as remains were laid on the roadside in body bags. An official at the site who was not authorized to speak to the press told Reuters they were from La Guaira and had lost multiple family members in the quakes, adding they did not have an estimate of the number of bodies already handed over to families or the number awaiting identification. Some 59,000 buildings were damaged or destroyed by the twin earthquakes, which hit seconds apart with magnitudes of 7.2 and 7.5, according to NASA estimates. The widespread devastation can be seen from space. Not all collapsed buildings have had professional rescue teams on site, with relatives and neighbors working to remove debris to pull out survivors or bodies, according to survivors and residents from various areas. There is no doubt we are facing a figure higher than what has already been reported. I can offer an estimate. We are procuring, and this has been agreed with local authorities, 10,000 body bags, Gianluca Rampolla, the United Nations resident coordinator in Venezuela, said on June 29th from his Caracas office. The government of acting President Delcy Rodriguez says at least 1,943 people have died and thousands have been injured. About 16,000 people were left homeless. A website promoted by the country's political opposition puts the number of people missing at around 43,000. Venezuela's state-run energy company PDVSA and private gas distributor Domgas said they are inspecting gas lines to some 600,000 customers in Caracas to detect and repair leaks. Specialized equipment to detect leaks has arrived in the country, they said. United Nations agency warned that survivors would face hunger and disease in the earthquake's aftermath. The World Food Program is appealing for $50 million to provide emergency food assistance to up to 500,000 people over the next 3 months, the agency said, adding that it has the capacity to feed up to 1 million people if sufficient funding is secured. The WFP has delivered a month's worth of food, including cereals, dry beans, lentils, and vegetable oil, to 1,200 people in La Guaira and has set up temporary feeding centers. Earlier on June 30th, the World Health Organization warned that Venezuela's healthcare system was under strain, with at least 3 health centers critically damaged and 6 others damaged or only partially functional. The thousands of people displaced by the quakes are also at risk of diseases such as yellow fever and dengue, especially given low vaccination coverage, said WHO spokesperson Kristen Lindmeyer. Washington has sent 89 metric tons of essential supplies to Venezuela, the U.S. Embassy in Caracas said in a post on X. GOP hardliners paralyze House in voter ID bill push. Republican leaders sent the U.S. House of Representatives home 2 days early for the July 4th break on June 30th after a group of party hardliners blocked a major defense bill demanding Senate passage of President Donald Trump's voter ID legislation. A procedural vote needed to open debate on the National Defense Authorization Act and other legislation failed after more than a dozen hardline Trump allies, led by Representative Ana Paulina Luna, Republican from Florida, broke with party leadership for not allowing the Save America Act's voter ID requirements to be attached to the defense bill as an amendment. Hardliners also brought the House floor to a standstill last week, deepening a political crisis for Republican leaders and the party's legislative agenda months before November's midterm elections, in which Democrats are favored to take control of the House and possibly even the Senate. House Speaker Mike Johnson, who has a slim 218 to 212 seat Republican majority, told reporters that party leaders would spend the next day and a half working to overcome internal differences and move toward passage of the NDAA, an annual bill that sets policy for the Pentagon. This is life with a small margin, small majority, and we'll work through it, he said. The Save America Act would require photo ID to vote in federal elections and proof of U.S. citizenship to register, while compelling states to turn over their voter registration rolls to the federal government. Trump has said he also wants the bill to eliminate universal mail-in voting, a proposal that some Republicans oppose. Democrats and voting rights groups say the legislation would disenfranchise Americans who lack ready access to passports and birth certificates in order to address non-citizen voting, which research shows is exceedingly rare. After last week's blockade, Johnson met with Trump at the White House, and Trump later called on Republicans in a social media post to unify and stop voting down rules or threatening to do so. But the holdouts showed no signs of backing down. I will vote for the rule if you allow my amendment for voter ID plus proof of citizenship to be placed into the text of the NDAA. They're saying they won't, so now you see what happens, Luna told reporters. Rather than allow her amendment, Johnson offered to merge the NDAA with the Save America Act through a procedural maneuver that would send both bills to the Senate as a single package once the defense measure passed the House. He has also said Republicans plan to add portions of the Voting Reform Act to a separate budget bill. Luna rejected both offers, saying that neither would succeed in getting the legislation through the Senate, where the measure has languished for months. Senate Republicans, who have a 53-47 seat majority, say they do not have the 60 votes needed to pass the measure under the chamber's filibuster rule or the 50 votes necessary to eliminate the filibuster. The Senate is expected to pass on its own version of the defense bill, raising the odds that any voter ID language would be removed in talks aimed at hammering out a bicameral compromise. Other hardliners said they also opposed to add portions of the Voting Reform Act to a separate budget bill. Luna rejected both offers, saying that neither would succeed in getting the legislation through the Senate, where the measure has languished for months. Senate Republicans, who have a 53-47 seat majority, say they do not have the 60 votes needed to pass the measure under the chamber's filibuster rule or the 50 votes necessary to eliminate the filibuster. The Senate

unidentified aerial phenomena. America wants to see these things, and we need to make sure it happens. And this is our only avenue as conservatives to do just that, Representative Tim Burchett, Republican from Tennessee, said in a video posted on X. U.S. Supreme Court takeaways. Conservatives see big wins, but justices place some limits on Trump's power in term. The U.S. Supreme Court handed conservatives major victories on presidential power, immigration, elections, and social issues during its nine-month term, while placing significant limits on President Donald Trump's agenda. The court, which has a 6-3 conservative majority, boosted the long-standing Republican aim of expanding executive power by weakening independent agencies, but also restricted presidential control over monetary policy and trade. The justices backed a Republican-led effort to redraw electoral maps to bolster their prospects while protecting safeguards on mail-in voting that Trump and many of his fellow Republicans oppose. The Supreme Court largely backed Trump's restrictive policies on both legal and illegal immigration, while striking down the president's attempt to overturn a long-standing principle that anyone born on U.S. soil is a citizen. On so-called culture war issues in major cases involving transgender rights and gun rights, the court handed conservatives a clean sweep. Here are the takeaways on the court's record during the term ending this week. Presidential power. The Supreme Court ruled on three cases in which Trump sought to vastly expand the power of the presidency. He lost two of them, but his lone victory could lead to the president exerting greater political control over federal regulatory agencies that Congress sought to entrust to nonpartisan experts. Trump sought to use the International Emergency Economic Powers Act to impose a worldwide regime of tariffs, asserting the law, which does not include the word tariff, gave him broad power to impose import taxes. In a February ruling, the justices disagreed but left open other pathways for Trump to impose tariffs on imported goods. The other loss came this week in Trump's battle with the Federal Reserve, whose board did not lower interest rates at the rapid clip the president desired. The justices held that Federal Governor Lisa Cook could remain in her job despite the president's effort to fire her. Administration officials had accused Cook of mortgage fraud while presenting little evidence in an effort to claim Trump met the for-cause standard to fire her. In a separate case on the same day, the justices delivered a major win for conservatives by expanding presidential power over other regulatory agencies, overturning a 1935 precedent that had recognized the authority of Congress to protect leaders of certain agencies from presidential removal at will. The case involved Trump's firing of Federal Trade Commissioner Rebecca Slaughter, a Democrat. In its decision, the Supreme Court ruled against her and invalidated the tenure protections for agency leaders. The ruling means that similar appointees at government agencies can be summarily dismissed by the president. Immigration. In three cases decided along ideological lines, the Supreme Court smoothed the way for Trump to fulfill his campaign pledge to crack down on immigration and pursue large-scale deportations. The court's conservative majority let the administration strip hundreds of thousands of Haitian and Syrian immigrants of a status that shielded them from deportation while their home countries remain unsafe, backed the government's authority to physically block asylum seekers from crossing the U.S.-Mexico border, and made it easier to prevent lawful immigrants accused of committing a crime from returning after trips abroad. The court's rejection of Trump's attempt to restrict birthright citizenship was a blow to one of his signature immigration policies. Ordered on his first day back in office, it would have denied citizenship to hundreds of thousands of babies born to non-citizen parents each year on U.S. soil. In a 6-3 decision, Chief Justice John Roberts, an appointee of Republican President George W. Bush, wrote that there was scant evidence for the Trump administration's dramatically revisionist view of the bedrock U.S. law. Voting and elections. With Republicans locked in a tight battle to keep control of Congress in November's midterm elections, the justices handed Trump and his party major victories on voting rights and mixed results on election administration cases. In April, the court rolled back vast portions of the landmark 1965 Voting Rights Act to allow states to redraw congressional districts. Many Southern and Republican-controlled states used those rulings to eliminate majority-minority districts in moves that election experts say could lead to many black members of Congress losing

0: election bids. The court struck down limits on the amount of money political committees can spend in coordination with individual candidates, overturning a 25-year-old precedent. Previously, federal law capped how much major party could contribute to campaigns. Vice President J.D. Vance, in his 2022 senatorial campaign, challenged those restrictions as a violation of party freedom of speech. The justices agreed, handing Republicans another in a string of recent campaign finance victories. Trump and Republicans suffered a defeat on mail-in voting. The court held that states may count mailed ballots postmarked prior to Election Day but received after polls closed. Social issues. The court nearly universally backed conservative positions on issues affecting the rights of LGBTQ plus individuals and gun owners, sometimes with support from the court's liberal minority. On June 30th, the court's conservative majority upheld state laws in Idaho and West Virginia that banned transgender athletes from girls' sports teams at public schools. All three of the court's liberals joined the conservatives in finding that state laws did not violate a civil rights statute that bars discrimination in education on the basis of sex. However, the three dissented from the majority's conclusion that the measures also do not violate the Constitution's 14th Amendment guarantee of equal protection. In an 8-1 ruling in March, two of the court's liberals joined conservatives in rejecting a Colorado law that banned psychotherapists from using conversion talk therapy intended to change an LGBTQ plus minor's sexual orientation or gender identity. The justices ruled that the state's law ran afoul of free speech rights guaranteed by the U.S. Constitution's First Amendment. Last week, in a ruling along ideological lines, the court struck down a Hawaii law restricting the carrying of handguns in private businesses. The court earlier in June unanimously ruled that a ban on gun ownership by millions of Americans who use marijuana went too far in a case that united right-leaning gun rights advocates and left-leaning civil liberties.
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5: Greetings. I'm Sue, and today is July 1st, 2026, and this is the Taunton Daily Gazette. First article from the front page. Inside brand new and modern Rob Roy Academy. Avery Youngkloss is happy to see the newly renovated Rob Roy Academy building in Taunton open before she graduates. I didn't think I would get to see it, she said, as she graduates this summer from the Academy's cosmetology program. Fellow cosmetology student Rachel Billette concurred while doing the hair of a client on the first floor of the Academy's facility at 1 School Street in downtown Taunton. It's a lot more organized and nicer here in general, she said, adding that the temporary location the Taunton campus was operating out of at 52 Main Street could get cramped at times. More than 3 years ago, the Barber and Cosmetology School's Taunton branch, one of 5 Rob Roy Academy locations across Massachusetts and Rhode Island, was forced to relocate after its space was damaged. Rob Roy officially moved back into 1 School Street on June 23rd. It hasn't hit me yet, said Deborah Cook, co-owner of Rob Roy Academy, sharing the same sentiment as co-owner Tracy Casey over finally being back home in the original building, which used to be the Taunton Beauty Academy before Rob Roy converted the space in 2000. Why did Rob Roy Academy relocate? In February 2023, the interior of the School Street building suffered extensive damage due to a burst pipe in the attic. This happened over a weekend when the academy was closed. Casey said one of their business neighbors had called her directly when they saw water coming out from the front entrance of Rob Roy. "We were in a panic," said Casey, "as the Academy lost everything in the damage, including equipment and furniture." The Taunton campus was able to relocate a couple of weeks later after a few buildings down to the 52 Main Street, which is owned by Taunton business owner Jose Bajorano, who also owns Tuxtown downtown. Said Casey, "We formed a fantastic relationship with Bajorano over the last 3 years, while the space at 52 Main Street was very accommodating, with enough space for Rob Roy's students, offices, and storage, as well as being within a short walking distance from the old location. Our students weren't lacking anything," Casey said, "as Rob Roy made sure all their students had access to necessary equipment, tools, and workstations." Why did it take 3 years? Tracy Casey and Deborah Cook admitted that they underestimated the extent of time it would take to repair and make the space of One School Street habitable again. "We thought it would be a quick turnaround. We literally said, 'We'll be back in 2 months,'" said Cook, adding they both kept adding a month to that mantra for a while. Cook said the water seeped into every part of the building. "It all had to be gutted. All the wiring, plumbing, the interior walls, flooring, everything you can think of were replaced, which took a long time," she said. Cook said she and Casey are focused on the positives associated with the catastrophe that forced the school's relocation 3 years ago. "It's an all brand new space," said Cook, explaining that the rebuild included a change to the layout of the second floor, including more open space, a fewer walls between the rooms, and more opportunity for natural light to come in from the outside. "It feels more modern," Cook said. The front of the exterior of the building also got a refresh with new signage and paint, courtesy of grant funding the city of Taunton helped the Academy acquire. Casey said, "Students were thrilled seeing everything on move-in day, including new workstations, cabinetry, and furniture. Seeing the happiness on their faces made the 3+ years worthwhile," she said. Next article. Popular Taunton skating rink is closing for good. Forrest's Family Fun Center, a popular roller skating rink on Lawton Street in Taunton, will be closing, the rink announced on Facebook. The skating rink did not immediately respond to a request for comment. However, their answering machine read a recorded message thanking their supporters. Tuesday, June 30th, was expected to be the rink's last day. "We are retiring, and the business is closing," the recorded message on the skating rink's answering machine said as of Monday, June 29th. "Thank you for the memories." After a Taunton resident alleged in December 2025 that the skating rink was too loud, a large group of dedicated supporters came to a Taunton City Council meeting where the noise complaint was discussed to express their gratitude for the business. The City Council ultimately took no action on the noise complaint after deeming the matter outside of their jurisdiction. Tom Privity, who lives near the rink, said that he had been going to the rink for a long time, since I was 6 years old. "It's honestly the only place that's within walking distance that I feel like I can go to relieve stress and have fun," he said. "It's a great place. I go with my friends." Eileen Morneau, who also spoke in support of the rink, said that she skates at the rink almost weekly. "I rediscovered my love of skating 3.5 years ago at the age of 43 when I attended an adult session at Forrest Family Fun Center," she said. She added that Welling has made many upgrades to the rink, and she said that the rink's adult sessions have been a huge success. Next article. Cooling centers are open during heat wave. An extreme heat watch is in effect for most of the region through Friday, July 3rd, according to a community announcement. The U.S. National Weather Service in Boston issued the watch, according to the announcement. Several resources are available for Taunton residents seeking relief from the heat. First, Our Daily Bread, 111 High Street, is open 9 a.m. to 3 p.m. Monday through Friday. Next, the Center on Olney at 30 Olney Street is open 8 a.m. to 4 p.m. Monday and Wednesday, 8 a.m. to 7 p.m. Tuesday, 8 a.m. to noon on Thursday. It is closed Friday. Next, the Taunton Public Library at 12 Pleasant Street is open 8 a.m. to 8 p.m. Monday through Thursday. It is closed Friday. Residents are encouraged to take precautions to stay safe during the heat advisory. Here are some tips. 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The authority will open community centers to the public as cooling centers if needed. If there is a loss of electricity for an extended period of time at any of the properties, residents can be transported to other community centers. The Hopewell Park and Weir Riverfront Park splash pads are open daily from 9 a.m. to 8 p.m. The Hopewell Pool is open for the summer. Swimming and wading pool hours this week are Tuesday, 12:30 to 5:15 p.m., Wednesday and Thursday, 12:30 to 7 p.m. Closed Friday. Updates will be posted on the city website at taunton-ma.gov and Facebook page as needed. Next article, Pickens Street to close for bridge work in Lakeville. Pickens Street in Lakeville is scheduled to close temporarily for bridge work near Route 140. The closure is planned from 7 a.m. to 3:30 p.m. Wednesday, July 1st, according to a community announcement. The closure is necessary to allow crews to set up a crane and install new precast barriers on the bridge, according to the announcement. Drivers should expect delays and follow posted detours during this time. All work is weather-dependent and subject to change. During the closure, drivers heading east on Pickens Street should continue on South Kingman Street onto South Pickens Street until they reach County Street. Turn right onto County Street and continue to Merrick Street, which is Route 79. Turn right onto Merrick Street, drive under Route 140, and then turn right at West Kingman Street. Continue on West Kingman Street until they reach Pickens Street and proceed to their destination. For westbound traffic, the detour is as follows. From Pickens Street, turn right onto West Kingman Street and continue to Merrick Street, Route 79. Turn left onto Merrick Street, drive under Route 140, and then turn left at County Street. From County Street, turn left onto South Pickens Street or South Kingman Street, or continue onto County Street to the destination. Signage will be posted to guide drivers through the detours. Motorists are advised to reduce speed and use caution in the area. Travelers can monitor traffic conditions in several ways. 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Subscribe to receive text and email alerts for traffic updates. Dial 511 and select a route to hear real-time traffic conditions, or follow at MassDOT on X, formerly known as Twitter, for regular updates on road and traffic conditions. Next article, at least four more shot amid World Cup celebration. Another night of joyful celebration turned violent in Brockton Friday. At least four people were shot at the intersection of Main and Park Streets after Cape Verde won. World Cup fans streamed out into the streets to celebrate Cape Verde's holding Saudi Arabia to a draw, securing Cape Verde a spot in the round of 32, according to reporting by WCBB. Brockton police responded to multiple reports of gunfire at the intersection shortly before midnight and found at least four people who had been shot, WCBB is reporting. They were taken to area hospitals, and their conditions are not currently available. Brockton police say a large crowd gathered in the area where the shootings occurred Friday night, June 26, WCBB is reporting. The violence occurred despite a concerted effort to beef up security in the wake of at least five people having been shot and one stabbed after Cape Verde's previous World Cup match on Sunday, June 21st, and nine arrests after the June 15th match, though no reports of serious violence after that first game. On all three nights, the unrest took place on the streets as large crowds formed to celebrate. There were no known reports of incidents at Campanelli Stadium Friday night, June 26, where many hundreds of jubilant fans gathered for a watch party hosted by the city to cheer on tiny Cape Verde as it succeeded in its improbable quest with a third straight draw to advance to the next World Cup round. When does Cape Verde play again? Cape Verde's next match is against Argentina on Friday, July 3rd at 6 p.m. Next article. Senators are not sold on online child safety bill. Some seek provision of previously passed legislation. The House of Representatives easily passed bipartisan legislation aimed at protecting kids online, a significant step in a years-long journey to rein in social media companies' interactions with children. However, the legislation faces an uphill battle in the Senate, where critical lawmakers have said the House legislation doesn't go as far as another bill that passed in 2024. The House, on June 29th, voted 267 to 117 in favor of the Kids Internet and Digital Safety Act. Representative Brett Guthrie, Republican from Kentucky, chair of the House Committee on Energy and Commerce, referred to the legislation as the most comprehensive, impactful children's online safety package Congress has considered. At its core, this legislation sends a simple message: children deserve a safer online experience, he said. Technology companies must be held accountable when they fail to protect young users. Congress's efforts to finalize the package could become one of the defining debates on Capitol Hill ahead of the midterm elections. Legislators have taken increasing interest in preventing harm to youth online as social media companies have faced backlash. Supporters of the House-passed legislation said it would give parents stronger tools to monitor and manage their children's online experiences, establish safeguards for AI chatbots, and ban advertising targeted to minors. It would also limit the unnecessary collection of children's data and implement age verification measures for sexually explicit content like pornography. It does not, however, include a so-called duty of care provision that was included in the Kids Online Safety Act, which previously passed the Senate. The Senate bill would have imposed a duty of care requirement on social media companies when it comes to young users. Senator Marsha Blackburn, Republican from Tennessee, has been negotiating with the White House to gain support for a package that would include the bill, Reuters reported. Supporters said the duty of care measure would have regulated online design features to protect children from harmful elements of technology platforms. But some civil liberties advocates have warned it could also result in censorship of free speech. Still, some Senate Democrats, including Maria Cantwell of Washington State, have called that aspect of the package essential. The bottom line is that this package has gutted many of the key provisions in the Senate bill necessary to protect kids and their families, she said in a recent statement. It is grouped with another set of bills that also fall short of showing what strong safety measures are needed for kids, and instead inserts many studies at a time when our government needs to do more than just study this problem. Senator Ted Cruz, Republican from Texas, chair of the Senate Commerce Committee, has thrown his support behind the new version of COSA, the stricter bill, which he said he'll move forward with. It'll be up to the Senate to reconcile the competing bills on different tracks, said Representative Kathy Castor, Democrat from Florida. Next article. Brockton mayor could face civil suit. Although a judge ended a former Brockton High School student's restraining order against Mayor Moises Rodriguez, legal fallout continues from their encounter during a school parade. Judge Scott Peterson found that Rodriguez touched the 17-year-old's waist and shoulders during the May 22nd Huntington Day parade. Peterson said Rodriguez's behavior was unwelcome, offensive, and certainly unprofessional, but did not meet the legal requirements for the judge to continue the harassment prevention order. The protection order is history, but state police attached to the Plymouth County District Attorney's Office have an open probe into the incident. The Brockton schools hired a third-party investigator when the allegation became public, and a lawyer for the girl said the family may bring a civil case. I do believe there's a basis for civil liability, Alex J. Grant said in remarks outside Hingham District Court on Monday, June 22nd. You're not allowed to put your hands on people and cause emotional distress in the way that Mr. Rodriguez did to our client. The minor, a trombonist in the marching band, testified Monday that toward the end of the parade, Rodriguez approached her and put his left hand around her waist and nudged her with his fingers, making her uncomfortable as she continued to play Anchors Away with her bandmates. I just remember trying to pull away, the now graduated student said in court. The girl said the mayor leaned in close and said in her ear, "Play that again." Rodriguez, a Navy veteran, explained on the stand that hearing the tune makes sailors like himself animated. She said the interaction made her uncomfortable and triggered past experiences when my space was violated. I had a past encounter with a boy around my age who violated my space, she said on the witness stand. It just triggered past feelings. After the parade, a deputy superintendent told Rodriguez he'd made a band member feel uncomfortable. The mayor came to the high school to apologize. I felt awful because as a father of three daughters and also being someone who's always protected children, I don't want any kid to feel uncomfortable for something I did, the mayor said at the June 22nd hearing. The student testified that she saw the mayor through a set of double doors and experienced panic. She locked herself in a restroom until a friend convinced her to go to a peer mediation room. Her mother later picked her up from school. When Judge Peterson lifted the restraining order on June 22nd, he also gave the mayor some advice. I discourage you from having any further contact with the minor. I can tell you for certain she's not interested in any apology, the judge said. Brockton's Mark Lawton, a former judge who was on Rodriguez's legal team, said details in an affidavit filed to get the restraining order convinced him the case is motivated by money. The mayor is one of the kindest, finest, most thoughtful human beings I have met in my life, Lawton said in a Tuesday, June 23rd phone interview. I hate to see it happen to decent, loving people. Grant, a lawyer for the young girl, said Lawton is referring to a document that has been impounded by the court, making it inappropriate to discuss the contents. It's more than a little outrageous that the counsel for Mayor Rodriguez is impugning the motives and credibility of my client when in court yesterday he and the mayor conceded that what she has alleged is factually true, Grant wrote in a Tuesday, June 23rd email to the Enterprise. Grant cited the mayor's testimony that appropriate touching is okay. Every time you put a hand on somebody's shoulder or a kid or a nice pat on the upper back, that's appropriate, the mayor said in court. Frankly, this is just an attempt to deflect from the real issue, which is that the mayor, in his testimony yesterday, said he feels free to put his hands on the bodies of children as he sees fit, Grant wrote. That needs to stop. This case is far from over, said Grant, an attorney with Alekman Detussa in Springfield. We are going to continue to investigate it. If there are other people out there that know about this that can provide information, we want to talk to you. We want to hear from folks who have been touched unwantedly by the mayor. Next article. Costlier borrowing tests U.S. stock rally. The borrowed money helping to fuel the U.S. stock rally is getting more expensive. And some on Wall Street are starting to wonder how much longer the math will work. Inflows into leveraged exchange-traded products, rising stock options, trading volumes, and record hedge fund exposure are collectively straining the global balance sheet capacity of the large banks that offer equity financing, driving up the cost of the loans that underlie much stock trading. Primary dealers, banks that trade directly with the Federal Reserve and facilitate markets across the financial world, are carrying record equity repo exposure, surpassing $220 billion. Repo is short for the repurchase agreements in which traders borrow from banks for terms as short as a day in exchange for securities, then repurchase the securities when the loan expires. Some market measures that track the spread between implied refinancing rates for the S&P 500, total return futures, and benchmark rates such as SOFR, the rate banks use to lend to one another on collateral overnight, shows costs at a record in data going back to the late 2020, excluding year-end periods that are often characterized by funding squeezes as banks and others gussy up their portfolios for reporting purposes. Though rising repo costs are just a cost of doing business when markets are rising, when stock prices flatline or fall, the calculus can change and accelerate traders' retreat from markets. Equity funding is the canary in the coal mine for a reset of investor perception about financial conditions, said Martin Tobias, a strategist at Morgan Stanley. He said the risk is that a high cost could make some trades using borrowed money too expensive to attempt, further narrowing markets. Stocks have rallied in 2026, pushing the NASDAQ Composite Index to a 20 record closes this year, as AI spending on chips and other goods drives surging profit growth while investors remain confident that the U.S. economy can avoid recession. Stefano Pascal, head of the U.S. equity derivative strategy at Barclays, said higher financing costs reflect growing demand to participate in the market, a sign of confidence more than a cause for concern. The cost of financing going higher typically coincides a little bit with periods of euphoria, he said. The cost of financing going higher is not, per se, a problem for the market. The consequence, he added, falls mainly on trades that rely heavily on cheap financing, where rising financing costs may force some leveraged investors to pull back. The euphoria is visible in flows. Assets in U.S. domiciled leveraged exchange-traded products doubled in the last few months to around $200 billion, driven by technology and semiconductor-linked products. Options demand has another added layer. Investors who had cut risk during the recent Iran war rushed to buy upside exposure after a ceasefire, driving a surge in call option activity that further strained dealer capacity. Stock market gains themselves and rising equity issuance are also tightening capacity. Barclays estimates that if the equity financing market is around $10 trillion, then a 10% rise in equities can create roughly $1 trillion of additional financing demand, potentially adding around $150 billion to $200 billion of risk-weighted assets. The Capital Bank must hold against those positions for the banks that intermediate for the banks that intermediate those trades. The Treasury repo market has remained accommodative even as equity financing costs rise. Samuel Earle, a U.S. rate strategist at Barclays, said changes this year to the supplementary leverage ratio, a rule governing how much capital large banks must hold relative to their total assets, gave large U.S. banks more room to handle government trades, government bond trades. But equity financing is more capital intensive, consumes more liquidity under bank rules, has stricter counterparty limits, and lacks the central clearing release valve that helps dealers net Treasury repo positions, he said. Whether strong stock valuations can continue has consequences beyond markets. Andy Constant, founder and chief investment officer at Damp Spring Advisors, said rising asset prices have become a critical support for U.S. consumption at a time when real wage growth is weak. Excuse me. If the stock market just stays where it is, that influence disappears, he said. For Morgan Stanley, the risk lies not just in growing dependence on leverage that is becoming more scarce, but in the concentration of stocks underpinning the rally. Indeed, only one of the 11 S&P 500 sectors has outperformed the broader index over the past 3 months. Information technology, home to chip firms such as NVIDIA, Broadcom, and recent favorite Micron, whose shares have more than tripled this year. Within that sector, semiconductors and semiconductor equipment account for roughly half the weight. Morgan Stanley's Tobias said the peaks in stocks have coincided with highs in equity financing costs. With funding pressures rising into quarter end and the S&P 500 struggling to break over its 7,621 high on June 2nd, the market could be facing an inflection point. What's propelling the market higher isn't a broader reflection of the outlook for the U.S. economy. It's simply leverage that's being concentrated in one very narrow part of the market, said Tobias. Next article. High Court upholds birthright citizenship. Justices, executive order, can't alter definition. The Supreme Court on June 30th rejected President Donald Trump's attempt to redefine who is an American, striking down the limits on birthright citizenship that were a centerpiece of his hardline approach to immigration. The ruling landed as the nation geared up to celebrate its 250th anniversary, adding to the significance of a case that was already blockbuster. Trump's push to change birthright citizenship upended how the constitutional guarantee, long considered a bedrock American principle, had historically been understood. But in Trump v. Barbara, the justices said Trump cannot change the definition of birthright citizenship with a stroke of a pen. Citizenship, then and now, was the right to have rights, to freely participate in our political community, Chief Justice John Roberts wrote in the majority opinion. The framers of the 14th Amendment extended that promise to every free-born person in this land. We keep that promise today. Three of the court's other conservatives, Justices Clarence Thomas, Samuel Alito, and Neil Gorsuch, dissented. Thomas said the decision devalues American citizenship and is unlikely to stand the test of time. Justice Brett Kavanaugh, another conservative and a Trump appointee, would have ruled against the order on a narrower ground. He said the order did not violate the 14th Amendment, but did run afoul of a 1952 immigration law. It was the final case in a mixed bag for executive power. Earlier in the term, the court killed Trump's signature tariffs, another repudiation of the expansive authority the president has claimed since returning to the White House. But in another recent immigration case, including the June 25th ruling allowing Trump to end deportation protections for hundreds of thousands of immigrants, the justices backed the presidential authority. Trump, who campaigned on restricting birthright citizenship, attended the April oral arguments in a first for a sitting president. On his first day back in office in 2025, he directed federal agencies not to recognize the citizenship of babies born in the United States who do not have at least one parent who is an American citizen or a lawful permanent resident, also known as a green card holder. The order was immediately challenged through multiple lawsuits filed by expectant parents, immigrant right groups, and 22 state attorney generals. The Supreme Court took up Trump's birthright citizenship executive order in 2025, but only decided whether lower courts had gone too far in blocking its implementation while the order was being litigated. In that 6-3 decision, the court rejected the way judges had put Trump's order on ice, but left open another path. A federal judge in New Hampshire soon blocked the citizenship order again, ruling it likely violated the citizenship clause of the 14th Amendment and a federal law that codified those rights. The 14th Amendment, one of a trio of constitutional amendments adopted after the Civil War, overrode the Supreme Court's infamous 1857 Dred Scott decision that said enslaved and free black people could not be citizens. But the citizenship clause isn't limited to black people. The amendment states all persons born or naturalized in the United States and subjected to the jurisdiction thereof are citizens of the United States and of the state wherein they reside. That Trump argued that the citizenship clause has been misinterpreted. He said it should not apply to children born to parents who aren't citizens or permanent residents because they may feel a loyalty to foreign countries even if they have to follow the U.S. laws where they are. Unfortunately, that's all the time that we have today. I hope you've enjoyed listening to the Taunton Daily Gazette on the Talking Information Network.
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2: 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Framingham.
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6: You are listening to the Talking Information Center. My name is Jean. Today's date is July 1st, and I will be reading from the Sun Chronicle. Americans step out for their nation's 250th in a proud moment sown with division and doubt. One of the stars of the American firmament once advised citizens of all stripes how to express their love of country. Mark Twain's long ago words capture how Americans are stepping out this week to wish their nation a happy milestone birthday. Our patriotism is medieval, outworn, obsolete, Twain wrote in 1905. The modern patriotism, the true patriotism, the only rational patriotism, is loyalty to the nation all the time, loyalty to the government when it deserves it. In these rabidly partisan times, those who think President Donald Trump deserves their support and those who don't are joining in celebration of the 250th anniversary of the adoption of the Declaration of Independence. Whether all the partying to come gives the nation a breather from disunity or aggravates it is an open question. It's a proud and loud moment, sown with division and doubt. Love of country comes in different flavors, of course. Some love it as is. Some love what it could become and press on with their activism and protest in pursuit of history's call for a more perfect union. Some love what it used to be and might be once more, the underpinning of MAGA. But overall, belief in American exceptionalism has waned. More people in the U.S. think there are better countries in the world than those who think the U.S. is the best. That's according to an April poll by the Associated Press NORC Center for Public Affairs Research that found 44% endorsing the United States as just one of the best. This is not the America of, say, Teddy Roosevelt, whose presidential library Trump is visiting in North Dakota on Wednesday. Roosevelt mirrored the brash and ambition of a country surging in innovation, industry, influence, military muscle, and spirit. In its place is a country where the president is his own brand of brash, but millions of the people he leads wonder if it's all coming apart. For the 250th, the division starts at the top, with two organizations claiming to be the one leading the commemoration and all but ignoring the other. A decade ago, Congress created the bipartisan America 250 group and charged it by law with planning the country's local, national, and international events for the 250th. Trump stepped on that with an executive order making his Freedom 250 group the national organization in charge. Marquee events like the 4th of July fireworks on the National Mall, the Parade of Tall Ships in New York, and the Great American State Fair along the National Mall are the province of Trump's Freedom 250. Musical stars who had been lined up for the splashy opener of the fair last week withdrew. Concerned Trump, a Republican, would make the festivities political and very much about him. He stepped forward to fill the void, declaring himself the number one attraction, and he delivered a speech there June 24th on American glory and his achievements. He'll headline the official July 4th events in the Capitol as well, for what he called the most spectacular Trump rally of them all. America 250, meantime, put together America's Block Party, a series scheduled simultaneously around the country, anchored by a 4th of July benefit concert in Los Angeles, hosted by Queen Latifah, with Chris Stapleton and the Smashing Pumpkins among the acts. By congressional mandate, America 250 also sank a 900-pound time capsule in Philadelphia with items from all states and branches of government to be pried open in 250 years. The people of 2276 will then see a Major League Baseball lineup from 2026, poems from Alabama, Illinois, Kentucky, and more, postcards from Colorado and Maine, beaded artwork from Montana, an Oklahoma belt buckle, a message in a vintage Coca-Cola bottle, a pocket constitution signed by the U.S. justices, a George Washington's Lord's Prayer gold medal from Utah given out at the Wedding of the Rails event celebrating completion of the Transcontinental Railroad in 1869, and more. In Philadelphia, where the founders signed the Declaration and birthed the nation, 250 people will form the contours of the Liberty Bell in a parade with 50 marching bands and Miss America delegates, formerly called contestants, representing every state. Though there are official events galore, it's not as if Americans of all people need the government to show them a good time. In one of thousands of gatherings under the national radar, Evans, Pennsylvania, will hear the Circle of Friends Choir perform patriotic songs a cappella in an event also featuring a patriotic trivia contest and a barbershop quartet. In Portocelli, Idaho, drag queens organized a reading of patriotic picture books for young people, including the story of Catherine Lee Bates. Bates returned from the Colorado Rockies, where the spacious skies, purple mountain majesties, and fruited plains inspired her to write the poem that became America the Beautiful. Twain, the scold and satirist of American government and of imperialism, shared Bates' love of his country's natural beauty. He loved the nature of its people, too, sometimes. We glorious Americans will occasionally astonish the God that created us, he wrote. But a century before Make America Great Again grabbed the political zeitgeist by the labels, he was speaking of good old days lost. We are called the nation of inventors, he said, and we are. We could still claim that title and wear its loftiest honors if we had stopped with the first thing we ever invented, which was human liberty. Paying for the party, 250th celebrations requiring everyone to dig deep. In what world do Henry Knox and Chance the Rapper cross the same path? In Massachusetts, during a semi-quincentennial celebration that stretches from Revolutionary War heroes to Grammy-winning performers. Knox took center stage at Evacuation Day in March, marking 250 years since the British evacuated Boston after he trekked a cannon, guns, and artillery 300 miles through a New England winter from Fort Ticonderoga to Dorchester Heights. Chance the Rapper will take to the stage on July 4th, when Massachusetts joins the rest of the country in celebrating 250 years since the birth of the nation. But the celebrations feature more than just Knox and the Chicago Rapper. The Bay Staters, who have been gearing up for this for years, are at the heart of it. The idea of revolution started back in 2015. When we got started, we were the only people talking about the 250th in Massachusetts. Of course, that would change over time, said Jonathan Lane, whose name was mentioned by nearly everyone working behind the scenes on the anniversary festivities. Lane is the executive director of Revolution 250, a consortium of organizations working to commemorate the semi-quincentennial. The Massachusetts Office of Travel and Tourism was given the large task of developing a marketing and communication strategy to use the anniversary of the Revolution as a way to promote Massachusetts as an exceptional, and dare I say revolutionary, place to visit, to live, and to work, Executive Director Kate Fox said. The State Travel and Tourism Office has been working on the 250th promotion since 2024. What programming has been taking place since 2025 and will mostly culminate in July. The state's American Revolution 250th Anniversary Coordinator, Sheila Green, said in January that events have varied from a musical about the revolution set in Springfield to special exhibitions, series of talks across towns, reenactments, and murals in places like Greenfield and Boston. There's money behind the movement. Though two rounds of MA-250 grant through two rounds of Massachusetts 250 grant funding, Mott doled out $3.5 million in total grants to organizations and entities looking to host anniversary events. Fox said they're invested $2.5 million in marketing and promotional services, $2 million to support the July 4th signature event, and another $2 million to corporate and media partnerships. Mott supported 96 events across the state via its grant program through the mass250.org website, though the massachusetts250.org website lists more than 700 events. The grants were never intended to cover full expenses for the different promotions and programs across the state. When people have questions and are looking for connections, we do our very best to connect communities and organizations with partners who would strengthen the stories they're telling, Fox said. I will be frank and say that maybe this was a fool's errand, but we never had the resources to do all the things we wanted to do. But we're finding the resources to do all the things we need to do, Lane said, adding that he has written dozens and dozens and dozens of grant support letters for places from Hingham to Somerville to all the way out in the Berkshires. The commission on the 250th anniversary celebration of the Revolution has been working for years in an advisory role or as a vehicle to solicit feedback and serve as a springboard to let groups across the state know what's going on and how to connect with each other, co-chair state rep Sean Garbelli said. The overarching reason that the commission was formed was to target federal monies that would come for the 250th efforts. There was a federal mandate that in order to get funding, states had to have commissions formed to access it, Garbelli said. Unfortunately, the funding never materialized as many had hoped. Through Mott and nonprofits like Revolution 250, there's been a great job done pivoting to campaigns that use state and private dollars, he said. It took 3 years to create the state commission, Lane recalled. Part of that was COVID for sure, but it was a fight to create. We thought all the funding would go through America 250 and had to go through a state commission, he said, echoing Garbelli. Now you look back and say, wow, gee whiz, I wish I had those 3 years back, Lane reflected. The glory of history is that hindsight is 20/20. I'm sure John Adams looked back at his life and said, wow, if I had known everything that was going to happen, I would have done some things differently. So I take comfort in that. America 250 is the U.S. Congressional Commission planning the nation's 250th anniversary of the signing of the Declaration of Independence, led by former U.S. Treasurer Rosie Rios, who was appointed to the role by former President Joe Biden. U.S. semi-quintessential commission members include private citizens, U.S. representatives and senators, and ex officio members from all three branches of the federal government and its agencies. While Massachusetts has been working closely with America 250, the same isn't true with a different national task force called Freedom 250 per MOT. Created by President Donald Trump, the group is behind the Great American State Fair set to be hosted in Washington, D.C. from June 25th to July 10th. Trump is now set to headline the fair after musicians including Martina McBride, Brett Michaels, The Commodores, Morris Day, and Young MC backed out of the lineup. Garbelli's commission co-chair, State Senator Paul Mark, remembers America 250 commissioners being impressed with Massachusetts' 250th plans during a meeting at Faneuil Hall in 2023. I think a bit changed after the election of 2024, that there was certainly a different vibe and a curiosity as to how things might change under the new presidential administration and how that might impact events in Massachusetts, Mark said. Major events like the 250th anniversary of the Boston Tea Party, the battle at Lexington and Concord last April, the multiple Knox Trail events in early 2026, and the anniversary of Evacuation Day this March went according to plan regardless, Mark said. Fox said that based on anecdotal evidence, events including the Lexington and Concord 250th had much larger crowds than they would in a typical year. I think we're back to a place that we're excited about July 4th, and we keep emphasizing how in Massachusetts our commitment, our role in the American Revolution, actually happened before the Declaration of Independence, Mark said. We kind of won the war here first, and then the rest of the colonies and what became the country kind of followed suit. Organizations, communities, and business partners stepped up and closed the gap of anniversary funding, Mark said. And as lawmakers negotiate a final budget compromise, they are pondering a few revolution-related earmarks tucked into their respective proposals. As lawmakers negotiate a final fiscal 2027 budget compromise, they are hashing out a few 250th anniversary-related earmarks tucked into House and Senate proposals. This chart was formatted with the help of AI. In a 2024 economic development of bond law, lawmakers tucked $1 million for the town of Lexington's 250th related events, $20,000 for joint anniversary planning and programming between Danvers Alarm List Company, Danvers Historical Society, and Peabody Historical Society, and $2.5 million to the City of Boston for the construction planning, capital projects, and deferred maintenance by Revolutionary Spaces, Inc. at the Old State House and the Old South Meeting House. Corporate funding is another part of the story. Enter Eastern Bank CEO Bob Rivers, who chairs the Massachusetts 250 of the Executive Committee and has been leading statewide and corporate engagement for the 250th. In the end, it's gone well, although it's never easy, especially when you're in the midst of a year like this one, where there's lots of demands for funding from the private sector, Rivers told the news service. Certainly, it's FIFA who's looking for money to support the World Cup tournament. You've got a number of ballot initiatives out there this year, such as rent control and the reduction of the state income tax and others. That corporate money is being poured into to provide support or opposition for those. The governor, of course, is in the midst of a re-election campaign, so those candidates are reaching out for money. To be an official sponsor, the committee required companies to give at least $250,000, Rivers said. As of May 15th, the committee had more than 20 companies and organizations that had provided at least at that level, led by Takeda and Eastern Bank, Rivers added. At a November commission meeting, Green said over $6 million had come in from sponsors giving above $250,000 each, including Cateda, Eastern Bank, Amazon, Bank of America, Fidelity, Liberty Mutual, M&T Bank, New Balance, Optum, Sanofi, and Vertex. The Healey administration touted the committee's role in celebrations, having confirmed leadership support from MA250, Takeda Pharmaceuticals, Sanofi, Vertex Pharmaceuticals, and Duncan, who along with more than 30 other sponsors and partners will ensure that the 2026 Boston Pops Fireworks Spectacular will serve as one of the nation's largest July 4th celebrations. Fox, of the Massachusetts Office of Travel and Tourism, said in May that the state's 250th Executive Committee raised $16.5 million for the 250th initiative. At the end of the day, it's going

and organizations to fund what they want to happen, Lane said. That's the case in towns like Concord, where the vast majority of events happened leading up to April 19, 2025, the 250th anniversary of the Battle of Lexington and Concord. The budget that we developed for the event totaled $1.187 million, and about 61% of that was allocated for public safety-related needs and purposes. That's everything from police and fire, our public works staff, public health, etc., Concord 250 Executive Committee co-chair Gary Clayton said. He began volunteering in 2022 and spent 3 years working on the endeavor. Clayton said his informed estimate put between 75,000 and 100,000 people in Concord on April 19th. Concord's funding came from a variety of sources, Clayton said. Between town-raised private funds from individuals and nonprofit organizations, competitive state grants, American Rescue Plan Act funding, and town funding. He said the funding obtained through town meeting covered a significant fraction of the costs. Most localities don't have unlimited cash, and the festivities come as many struggle with tight budgets. The town of Rutland in May announced that it would cancel its traditional 4th of July fireworks, parade, and concert due to anticipated staffing limitations, shortly after voters rejected a proposal that would have increased property taxes to fund public safety services. Although the 4th of July committee successfully raised the funds needed for the event, the celebration cannot take place without adequate public safety staffing. Police, fire, and EMS personnel are essential to ensure the safety of attendees, manage traffic, and maintain emergency response coverage throughout the town, the Rutland Fire and Police Department, 4th of July Committee, and town wrote in a 4th of July letter, adding that the decision was based solely on public safety considerations. Funding's been the big challenge in all of this. That's not just a Massachusetts problem. It's something that 250th organizations up and down the East Coast and across the country have been trying to find, Lane said. He named the Massachusetts Society of the Cincinnati, a hereditary society of Revolutionary War officers' descendants, as one of the biggest supporters providing grants. The Daughters of the American Revolution and Sons of the American Revolution have chipped in, Lane said, as Revolution 250 has been working boots on the ground to help groups find partner organizations and financial resources. Rivers called Mott the quarterback for connections. Ultimately, we'll see how it goes, but at this point, I feel like we're in very good shape, Rivers said. My own personal vision was, you know, I grew up in Massachusetts, and the bicentennial in 76 was when I was 12 years old. And being a kid who was very interested in history and so forth, I remember it well. What I hope that we do in the end, if that is a celebration that other children, 12-year-olds or every other age above and below, will look back and say, that was really something. Because that's my own recollection of the bicentennial in so many ways, he reflected. On July 4th, Lainey Wilson, Chance the Rapper, and Trombone Shorty will take the stage at the Hat Shell on the Charles River Esplanade as special guest artists for the annual fireworks event hosted by the Boston Pops. The event will include a drone show during the performance of the 1812 Overture, and later the fireworks display choreographed with a Pops performance. On June 9th, Green said that Boston is one of the cities that has been selected by America 250 to participate in the Great American Block Party. She said America 250 will have a team featuring activities in place for 4th of July, including a morning parade,
a Declaration of Independence reading at the old State

0: Palace and harbor activities before the Esplanade extravaganza. While excitement abounds for the 4th of July, Mark reflected on his favorite event that has happened leading up to the big celebration, the Knox Trail 250th, which spans stops across the state all the way to the Berkshires. I met, for the first time ever, my counterpart senator in New York State, Mark laughed. I went to events that were happening over the border in New York, and she came to our events in Great Barrington. And I thought it was a great example of thinking about regionally how we need to collaborate the same way we did 250 years ago, but to make sure that our interests as a region and our interests as a state and as a local communities are still being heard both in Boston and in Albany and in Washington. The lead up to the American Revolution and to what made us take that step towards independence, I think a lot of those lessons are coming back into light and becoming especially relevant over the past 16 months, Mark said. Mass Humanities, the Black Economic Council of Massachusetts, and historical societies across the state have been instrumental in showing why revolutionary history is still relevant today and expanding the vision of who participated in the revolution, Lane said, including the people who lived on the margins of society at the time. Those exhibitions include the likes of the Patriots of Color exhibit at the Family Heritage Experience at American Ancestors in Boston, which features overlooked histories of Black, Native, and multiracial men and women who were part of the struggle for American independence, and an exhibit at Boston's Museum of African American History exploring Black experiences during the revolutionary period called Black Voices of the Revolution, Liberty, Emancipation, and the Struggle for Independence. Contextualizing the history, which can be tricky, has certainly been a challenge, but something that has provided an educational opportunity for everybody involved in the work, Fox said. I have spent a career in cultural and heritage tourism, and so seeing people engage with the history in contemporary ways is really exciting. Events are lined up across the strait, even after July 4th. Boston Harbor will host an international gathering of tall ships and military vessels as part of Sail 250 from July 11th to July 16th. The Healey administration has called it a multi-state celebration tracing America's maritime history along the East Coast. Boston is the final port of the voyage where more than 60 tall ships from over 20 countries will land. The administration has invested $4 million to support the event's infrastructure, public safety, transportation, and operational needs. A national reading of the Declaration of Independence is slated for July 8th at 6 p.m. Eastern Standard Time, 250 years after its first reading in 1776, and communities across the state and country are being encouraged to participate simultaneously. I'm afraid I have to stop there as we're out of time.
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5: Greetings. I'm Sue, and today is July 1st, 2026, and this is the Metro West Daily News. From the front page, first article. Massachusetts State Police Trooper Killed in Crash. Massachusetts State Police Trooper Jacob Mick, age 31, was killed Sunday, June 28th, in a motorcycle crash in Grafton, At around 6 p.m., Mick was riding a motorcycle on Providence Road when it was involved in a collision with a car, according to Worcester County District Attorney's Office. Mick, a trooper assigned to the Holden Barracks, was off duty at the time of the crash, according to state police. Mick was pronounced dead at the scene while the driver of the car was taken to a hospital with non-life-threatening injuries. The crash remains under investigation. We extend our deepest condolences to Trooper Mick's family, friends, and colleagues, and ask that their privacy be respected during this difficult time, the district attorney's office said. Mick grew up in Northboro and attended Algonquin Regional High School, where he played hockey, according to the Northboro Police Department, before joining the Massachusetts State Police in 2023 as part of the 88th Recruit Training Troop. Mick worked as an officer with Northboro and Stowe Police Departments. Jacob was more than a colleague. He was one of us, and his loss will be felt deeply by everyone who had the privilege of knowing and working alongside him, the Stowe Police Department wrote on Facebook. Mick's mother, Katie Mick, has been a longtime public safety dispatcher in Northboro, according to Northboro Police. He leaves behind a wife and a baby daughter, state police said. Together we mourn Trooper Jacob Mick and extend our deepest sympathies to his wife, their infant daughter, his family, and all who loved him, Colonel Jeffrey Noble said in a statement. He was a proud trooper and public servant who never hesitated to answer the call. We remember and honor Trooper Mick's years of service and all he gave to the Commonwealth as well as to the department. No information was immediately available about a procession or funeral service. Next article. Do you know the signs of heat stroke? What to look for? Hot days are coming to the Bay State. The National Weather Service is predicting extreme heat and humidity across most of southern New England, except the Berkshires and the Cape and Islands, from Wednesday, July 1st through Friday, July 3rd. An extreme heat watch has been issued for the state, with experts warning that it could be dangerous. Temperatures are expected to rise above 100 degrees Fahrenheit and heat index values around 111 degrees near the end of the week. Heat-related illnesses increase significantly during extreme heat and high humidity events, the watch said. Worried about heat illness? Here are the signs to look out for. Extremely high body temperature, above 103 degrees. Red, hot, and dry skin with no sweat. Rapid, strong pulse. Dizziness, confusion, or unconsciousness. Muscle pains, spasms in the stomach, arms or legs are ready.gov's signs of heat cramps. Signs of heat exhaustion, according to ready.gov: heavy sweating, paleness, muscle cramps, fatigue, weakness, fast or weak pulse, dizziness, headaches, fainting, nausea, or vomiting. What are some ways to deal with extreme heat? The following tips are from a past release from the Metro West Medical Center, located in Framingham in the Mass DOT. Wear natural fabrics that are loose-fitting, lightweight white cotton or linen, which is cooler. Dark fabrics attract more light and can cause the body to get hotter faster. Drink lemon water. Drink water with lemon to replace the salt lost from excessive sweating. Eat light food. Foods rich in fat and protein take longer for the body to digest, which requires additional metabolic heat. Eating light foods, such as salads, can help you feel hydrated. Cool down pulse points. Use frozen water bottles at home, at the bottom of the throat, behind the ears, or on the wrists, inside the elbow, and behind the knees. Use aloe on sunburns. Sunburns slow the skin's ability to cool itself off. Keep out of the sun. And keep the sun out. Invest in room darkening curtains to help keep out the light and heat more efficiently. Close windows and pull down the shades. Avoid hot appliances. Try not to use the dryer or the oven, as they add heat into the home. Slow down. Don't take on strenuous activities during the hottest part of the day, usually between 11 a.m. and 3 p.m. Spending only 2 hours in the air conditioning can help reduce heat stroke risk. Stay hydrated, drink plenty of water, even if not feeling thirsty, and avoid alcohol and caffeine. Avoid hot vehicles. Never leave children or pets alone in a closed vehicle, even with the windows cracked open. Interior temperatures can rise almost 20 degrees Fahrenheit within 10 minutes. Stay on low floors. If you do not have air conditioning, stay on your lowest floor out of the sun. Fans won't cut it. Electric fans may provide comfort, but when the temperature is in the high 90s, fans will not prevent heat-related illness. Taking a cool shower or a bath or moving to an air-conditioned place is a much better way to cool off. Consider spending time in air-conditioned public spaces, such as schools, libraries, theaters, or community facilities. In the case of emergency, check with your local authorities or call 211 to find locations of cooling centers or shelters near you. Be familiar with the basics. Know the symptoms of and watch out for heat-related illnesses. Be a good neighbor. Check on family, friends, and neighbors, especially the elderly. Travel warnings. Travelers are advised to check their vehicles before leaving on trips to ensure radiators have sufficient coolant and that other fluid levels are keeping with safe operation. Anyone driving is also advised to plan trips during the cooler times of the day, in the early mornings or late afternoon hours. Next article. Couldn't let that die. Framingham baking workers launched their own business. Shortly after the Framingham Baking Company closed in March, its bakers decided its cookies and other beloved treats could not disappear with it. The 109-year-old bakery's head and assistant baker have launched their own business, Big Girls Baking, and will sell their baked goods at the Ashland and Framingham farmers markets. And while they won't be carrying on Framingham Baking Company's iconic recipes for pizza or bread, many cookie recipes will remain the same. I love the cookies at the bakery so much, I could not let that die, Callie Bryant said. I could not let that go. They were too good to never be baked again. Bryant and her younger sister, Maggie Reardon, worked at Framingham Baking Company for several years. Bryant started her baking journey while working in the bakery at a market basket in her late teens and early 20s before realizing she wanted formal training. She enrolled in a culinary program at Bunker Hill Community College, then went on to make pizza dough and pretzels at Jack's Abbey Craft Lagers in Framingham. In 2020, she received a call from a former boss inviting her to join Framingham Baking Company. Reardon began working at the bakery in 2017 at just 14 years old, starting behind the counter before eventually stepping into the kitchen to help her sister scoop and mix recipes. She said watching Bryant bake inspired her to pursue further education in the food industry. She will soon graduate with a degree in food and nutrition from Framingham State University. The sisters said they knew they wanted to start their own business upon hearing that Framingham Baking would soon close. When we found out that the bakery was closing, we were so sad because we loved working at the bakery. It was our favorite job ever to work there, Reardon said. We had so much fun working together, so I think that inspired us to have a business of our own and start making things together because we've worked so well together as a team. Big Girls Baking started operations in early April around Easter. They bake out of WSK in Holliston, a communal kitchen space. Bryant said, adjusting to different ovens has been among the biggest challenges since Framingham Baking Company closed. She said she had to adjust temperatures and baking methods to get the results she's used to. I started baking Anise cookies, and they did not come out the same way, Bryant said. I opened up the oven after I baked my first rolls and was like, what is that? But then I figured it out. Some of their signature items include almond macarons, hostess-style cupcakes, Anise cookies, chocolate chip cookies, and whoopie pies. Bryant said, especially she enjoys making cupcakes because it allows her to be creative with the designs. Reardon said the ovens at Framingham Baking Company allowed them to make up to 100 dozen at a time, and now they're much more limited. They're not currently taking custom orders as they're focused on making enough products for the farmers markets. Definitely one of the biggest challenges is how we can make as how much we can make at a time now compared to what we were able to make at the bakery, Reardon said. The sister said the name Big Girls Baking comes from a family inside joke among their seven siblings, including five girls. Bryant said the sisters call each other Big Girls, spelled exactly that way, B-I-G, girls spelled G-U-R-L-S, as an affectionate nickname. While a long-term dream would be open to open a storefront, Bryant said the next step she hopes is selling their products wholesale. For now, they're excited to join the local farmers market community with their first day in Ashland happening on Saturday, June 13th. They said they're grateful for Framingham Baking Company and its loyal customers, many of whom have continued to support them. After the closed bakery shared their new business on Facebook, their follower count jumped from around 150 followers to nearly 500. We were happy to see that a lot of people from the bakery will still be supporting us with our new baking business, Reardon said. The sisters said they're proud to continue producing some of the Framingham Bakery Company's favorites while also making business their own. I'm just excited that I can keep a piece of the bakery alive, Bryant said. Next article. Motorcyclist who died in Uxbridge crash is identified. The motorcyclist killed in crash on Route 146A Friday night, June 26th, has been identified as 16-year-old Timothy Foster of Wittensville. The crash occurred shortly after 11 p.m. when a motorcycle and a car collided, according to the Office of Worcester County District Attorney Joseph D. Early Jr. A spokeswoman for the district attorney identified Foster as the victim Monday, June 29th. He was pronounced dead on scene, according to authorities. The driver of the motor vehicle was uninjured. Following the collision, the Uxbridge Police Department announced the closure of a stretch of Route 146A, Quaker Highway, in the area of the BJ's Uxbridge Distribution Center. The roadway reopened early Saturday morning, June 27th. Foster was a 1984 graduate of Keefe Regional Technical High School in Framingham, according to a social media page for the graduating class. Rest in peace, Tim. You will always be remembered as part of our class, and our thoughts and prayers are with your family and friends during this difficult time, an administrator for the group wrote on social media. An obituary for Foster describes him as someone who enjoyed making others happy. The obituary reads, "Whether through his silly Facebook posts, ridiculous videos, or perfectly timed dry humor, he had an unmatched ability to make people laugh. If you knew Tim, chances are you loved being around him." Next article, laughter shared by humans and great apes. There are many kinds of laughter. People may guffaw at a joke. They may giggle nervously in an uncomfortable situation. They may chuckle with mild amusement. They may snicker to express contempt, especially movie villains. But while laughing seems uniquely human, it is not. Our closest evolutionary relatives do it too. Researchers compared laughter in humans to laughter in the various great apes, chimpanzees, bonobos, gorillas, and orangutans. They identified similarities among the species in this vocalization as well as characteristics exclusive to people. Laughter in each of the species studied adhered to a regular rhythmic pattern with evenly spaced intervals between successive sounds. Because this laughter pattern was shared among people and the other species, the researchers said, it may have existed in their last common ancestor, thought to have lived about 15 million years ago in East or Central Africa. Human laughter shares the same basic evolutionary roots as great ape laughter, but it differs in important waves, said Chiara De Gregorio, a primatologist and research fellow at the University of Warwick in England and lead author of the study published in the journal Communications Biology. Human laughter is faster, more variable, and more sensitive to social context than the laughter of other great apes. Chimpanzees and bonobos are indeed our closest relatives, and their laughter is generally more similar to ours than that of gorillas or orangutans. However, human laughter still stands out in its degree of rhythmic complexity and flexibility, De Gregorio said. The human evolutionary lineage diverged from the lineage that led to chimpanzees and bonobos perhaps 7 million years ago. The researchers analyzed recordings of laughters from 4 chimpanzees, 3 bonobos, 2 gorillas, 4 orangutans, and 4 people, measuring the timing between each burst of sound in a total of 140 sequences. The ape recordings were made in their home environments in zoos in Germany and Malaysia, while individual apes were engaged in play or were gently tickled by human caretakers familiar to them. People were found to change the speed of their laughter depending on the situation. Our study shows that laughter has changed gradually over the course of great ape and human evolution, De Gregorio said. One striking difference is that humans appear able to modify the temporal structure of laughter according to context. In our study, we found little evidence that great apes alter the rhythmic structure of their laughter across different situations in the same way humans do, although future research may reveal subtler forms of variation, DiGregorio said. The researchers said their findings may have implications for understandings of the origins of human speech. By studying laughter in our closest relatives, we can better understand not only where language comes from, but also the social and emotional foundations that make us human, DiGregorio said. The evolutionary increase in rhythmic flexibility that we observed suggests that our ancestors may already have possessed more sophisticated vocal control than modern apes, representing an important stepping stone towards speech and language. We still do not know exactly how our ancestors communicated, but we now have a much clearer picture of how they may have laughed, DiGregorio said. So what exactly is laughter? Laughter is a rhythmic vocalization typically associated with positive social interactions, such as play in non-human animals, DiGregorio said. Laughter is thought to have evolved as a social signal that helps maintain positive interactions and strengthen social bonds. During play, it communicates that actions are friendly rather than aggressive, helping individuals engage in rough-and-tumble interactions without misunderstandings. In humans, laughter has taken on many additional social functions, but its origins likely lie in play, DiGregorio said. Next article, Pelosi set to launch Democracy Institute, former House Speaker to teach at California University. Former House Speaker Nancy Pelosi is retiring from Congress, but she's not retiring from politics. The Nancy Pelosi Institute for Representative Democracy is being launched in January at the University of California, Berkeley. The university announced on June 29th. The institute will sponsor research, support summer internships, host an annual forum for global thought leaders, and offer undergraduate classes. Here's one of them, a course on Congress co-taught by political science professor Eric Schickler and Pelosi. I have, shall we say, no power right now with President Donald Trump in the White House and Republicans in control of the House, Pelosi told USA Today in an interview in December. I'll have less when I'm not in Congress, but that doesn't mean I'm without influence. There are many people outside the Congress, including I, who can be making the fight. The first woman and the first Californian to serve as Speaker of the House, Pelosi played a crucial role in enacting the Affordable Care Act, responding to the financial meltdown of 2008 and opposing the Iraq War. Many historians and politicians view her as the most powerful woman in the history of the United States. She was an important legislative ally of Democratic President Barack Obama, who named the Garden Pavilion at his new Obama Presidential Center in Chicago in her honor. She was the nemesis of Republican President Donald Trump during his first term. Under her leadership, the House impeached him twice. The Senate acquitted him both times. When Pelosi announced she wouldn't run for a 21st term this year, Trump called her an evil woman who did the country a great service by retiring. She also gained the enmity of Democratic President Joe Biden when she pushed him to reconsider his decision to seek a second term in 2024. They later reconciled. The work of democracy is never finished, and securing its future is our greatest calling, Pelosi, now 86, said in a statement. She said she was thinking about the words embroidered in Abraham Lincoln's overcoat, "One country, one destiny." The Nancy Pelosi Institute already has received more than $32 million in pledges, with a goal of raising a total of $50 million, the university said. The donors include Nancy Pelosi and her husband, Paul, as well as prominent philanthropists, some with roots in Silicon Valley and some of them major Democratic donors. Among them, former Google CEO Eric Schmidt and his wife, Wendy, Dagmar Dolby, Fred Eichner, Jeannie and Jonathan Levine, George and Judy Marcus, John Stryker and Slobodan Rajlovich, and the family of Ron Conway. The institute is described as nonpartisan, but its description has a liberal cast. Fundamental pillars, including promoting human rights and civil rights, and the research it supports will include climate change and wealth inequality. The announcement included the goal of ensuring political leadership that represents the full spectrum of perspectives and backgrounds in California and the country. Berkeley is among the elite universities that have faced scrutiny of admissions policies and some programs by the Trump administration, which has threatened federal funding for use of race-based practices. The Pelosi Institute will also focus on reforming the criminal justice system and ensuring that artificial intelligence can enable instead of undermine democracy. Next article, Congo bans gatherings over Ebola outbreak. Congo has banned public gatherings in four provinces, including the capital, Kinshasa, as the country battles a deadly Ebola outbreak. The ban comes ahead of planned protests in Kinshasa against constitutional reforms, with opposition figures calling it politically motivated. The order, issued on June 27th by the Interior Minister, covers Kinshasa, Tshopo, Haut-Uele, and Bas-Uele provinces, none of which has recorded cases so far. It cited proximity to affected provinces as a key transmission risk and required authorities in the four provinces to monitor anyone presenting symptoms and submit daily surveillance reports. The outbreak, declared on May 15th, has infected 1,274 people and killed 360 people across three eastern provinces, according to government data released on June 29th. The ban comes days before a planned protest in Kinshasa on July 8th, with opposition figures calling on supporters to rally against proposed constitutional changes that they say could allow President Felix Tshisekedi to seek a third term. Prince Epengye, a spokesperson for the opposition Lamuka Coalition, denounced the ban as politically motivated and told Reuters that the July 8th protest would go ahead regardless. A previous rally on June 12th was broken up by police using tear gas and live ammunition, killing one protester and injuring 38, according to the UN Human Rights Office. Next article, scientists seek extreme weather fix, but many are divided on cloud seeding tech. A new study appearing in the peer-reviewed science journal PLOS Water on June 24th suggests that cloud seeding could eventually allow humans to disrupt or steer natural disasters like hurricanes. If that sounds like far-fetched science fiction, some scientists would agree with you, but study authors say current strategies to help tame weather disasters may not be suitable. The growing impact of weather extremes on society highlights that traditional approaches, such as dams, levees, and insurance alone, may not be sufficient to address the widespread consequences of these hazards, the authors say. Their proposed solution, using existing technology often used to extract rain from clouds and supercharge it with high-tech data and analysis, done correctly, humans might be able to disrupt huge weather systems and protect densely populated areas. In the study, scientists suggested that small, carefully timed cloud seeding operations applied days before the peak of an extreme weather event could have shifted the track of Superstorm Sandy in 2012 by about 300 miles to miss New York City, raise the low temperature of the 2021 Texas freeze by about 18 degrees Fahrenheit, and reduce the amount of precipitation carried by a 2022 atmospheric river that caused flooding in California by about 5%. Cloud seeding is a decades-old approach to modifying weather that uses a range of supporting technologies for research and operations, according to the Government Accountability Office, or GAO. 9 U.S. states are currently using it, while 10 have banned or have considered banning cloud seeding over weather or weather modification in general, the GAO said. This includes Florida, which banned it in 2025. The most common uses of cloud seeding are to increase precipitation or suppress hail, usually by adding tiny particles of silver iodide, according to the National Oceanic and Atmospheric Administration. Critics say the study's author's solution is a far-fetched idea with little proof as far as major extreme weather events. Katja Friedrich, an assistant professor in the Department of Atmospheric and Oceanic Science at the University of Colorado, told USA Today via email that there is no currently no scientific evidence supporting the idea that existing cloud seeding technologies can modify large-scale weather systems, in particular severe weather systems like hurricanes and thunderstorms that are driven by large dynamic forces. Study authors say that they're hopeful the research will yield results. They offer the martial art of jiu-jitsu as an analogy. The basic principle of jiu-jitsu is to achieve maximum efficiency with minimal effort, said study co-author Upmanu Lal of Arizona State University in an email to USA Today. It relies on the core philosophy that a smaller, weaker person can successfully defend themselves against a larger, stronger attacker using leverage, proper weight distribution, and momentum rather than brute strength. Authors think humans might just be able to leverage a few tools at our disposal to change the course of huge weather events. For the study's theory to work, it would take a high density of observations available in near real time, AI models that can rapidly process them to identify locations that are suitable for nudging, and a delivery mechanism for a nudge, Lal said. And researchers aren't even sure cloud seeding is the right technology to physically nudge weather systems. We are still working on the best technology for delivering the nudge, Lal said. A very large-scale cloud seeding effort at the right time and place is a possible mechanism, but not necessarily the definitive one. Previous research on the topic has proven tricky. Researchers tried something similar decades ago with cloud seeding to weaken hurricanes and found it hard to measure their effect on their experiments. They found it very difficult to separate the effects of human intervention from the natural variability of hurricanes, said Cara Lamb, an associate research scientist at Columbia University, in an email to USA Today. Study authors, however, hope modern technology and AI computing will make future efforts more successful. In a best-case scenario, the notion of steering a natural disaster is an ethical dilemma. Saving New York City from a direct hit could theoretically put people in New England in harm's way. Is that ethical? Authors say that that's a question for others in the future. We are focused for now on developing the science and engineering capacity and are cognizant of the ethical and control issues, but are not focused on them at this point, Lal said. Critics say that hurdle is gigantic. Storms involve complex flows originating over a wide region and evolving in complicated ways. And even if humans could move storms, the political, international, and legal fallout would be so great that it would never happen, said Robert Rauber, Director Emeritus of the Department of Climate and Meteorology and Atmospheric Sciences at the University of Illinois, via email. Cloud seeding is now at the center of the rise in weather control conspiracy narratives after disasters such as the tragic Texas floods of 2025 that killed dozens of people, many of them children. After the floods, viral claims alleged a nearby cloud seeding operation caused the disaster, according to CBS News. Meteorologists said that there was zero evidence of that claim and said that seeding can only modestly enhance rainfall, not create catastrophic floods. Internationally, after record rainfall and flooding in the United Arab Emirates in 2024, social media widely blamed cloud seeding. However, scientists and officials said no seeding occurred after the storm or during the storm and pointed instead to natural weather systems and climate change. That's all the time we have for today. We hope you've enjoyed listening to the Metro West Daily News on the Talking Information Center.
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3: 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Framingham.
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6: Due to technical difficulties, the following program is not available. We apologize for the inconvenience and will return to regular programming as soon as possible.

Due to technical difficulties, the following program is not available. We apologize for the inconvenience and will return to regular programming as soon as possible.

Due to technical difficulties, the following program is not available. We apologize for the inconvenience and will return to regular programming as soon as possible.

Due to technical difficulties, the following program is not available. We apologize for the inconvenience and will return to regular programming as soon as possible.

Due to technical difficulties, the following program is not available. We apologize for the inconvenience, and we'll return to regular programming as soon as possible.

Due to technical difficulties, the following program is not available. We apologize for the inconvenience and will return to regular programming as soon as possible.

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4: Hi, this is Kathy, and I'll be reading the Salem News for Wednesday, July 1st, 2026. Barrett, bypass line around the Haverhill sewage leak could be finished Wednesday. Elected officials said crews are working to repair a massive sewage leak into the Merrimack River that led to a swimming ban at local beaches and shellfish bed closures. Mayor Melinda Barrett, flanked by Governor Maura Healey on Tuesday afternoon, said she was optimistic at least one bypass line would be installed within the next 24 hours. I think that will essentially save the 4th of July from ruin, Barrett said. 8 million gallons of raw sewage has dumped into the river daily since Saturday after two breaks were discovered in a 42-inch force main connected to the Haverhill Water Treatment Plant. Emergency crews are building two bypass lines around the 42-inch force main. Swimming at beaches in Salisbury and Plum Island were prohibited after the leak. Then, on Monday, all Ipswich beaches, including Pavilion, Crane, Steep Hill, Clark, and Little Neck, were closed for swimming until testing of water samples indicates that the water is safe, town public health director Colleen Furman said. Shellfish beds in Ipswich, Essex, and Gloucester were also closed until further notice. Healy announced on Tuesday the major disruption caused by the sewer breaks, the start of summer, and anticipated heat wave coming. Conversely, she expressed how expensive repairs to such systems are and how federal money is needed for infrastructure upgrades along the Merrimack River. This is expensive work, she said. Healy also said while swimming is prohibited for public health reasons, the beaches are open. She encouraged people to go boating and use the beaches but not to swim. Once the sewage stops being released into the river, Healy said she expected the water to rapidly clear. The river really flows quickly, so I think it will clear quickly, she said. A group of area legislators also wrote to Healy Tuesday about the discharge and disastrous consequences for the environment, our regional economy, downstream communities on the river, countless beachgoers who will be deprived of the experience of visiting our beaches during a peak holiday season, our commercial and recreational fisheries, and more. In addition, the degradation in water quality caused by these discharges poses a serious threat to public health that must continue to be properly addressed, wrote the group that included Senator Bruce Tarr, Republican from Gloucester, State Representative Trom Wing, Democrat from Andover, and State Senator Joan Lovely, Democrat from Salem. The legislators made numerous urgent requests, including initiating the process potential economic relief for affected commercial fishing industry participants such as shellfish harvesters, businesses, municipal governments, and other individuals and organizations, including outreach through the Massachusetts Emergency Management Agency to the Federal Emergency Management Agency and the declaration of a state-level emergency as appropriate. The group also asked for briefings at least daily by the Healy administration on the situation. Bartlett has said she would continue posting updates on the city's website and social media sites. Beverly, officials decry elimination of DEI job. Minutes before the city council decided to eliminate the position of director of diversity, equity, inclusion, and belonging during last week's budget meeting, Mayor Mike Cahill, Council President Julie Flowers, and at-large counselor John Mullady expressed profound disappointment on the probable impact that a yes vote would have on the city. There is still work to do in America, in Massachusetts, in Beverly, when it comes to people of color, Cahill said, while furthering his comments to the country's history of slavery, segregation, violence, and discrimination against people of color, and the administration in Washington attacking immigrants and LGBTQ people. To eliminate it feels to me sort of like sort of a repetition of what's happened to people of color, marginalized people, over the course of history in this country, which is to say, we can't even offer you this much, said Flowers. M'lady, a longtime history teacher, said to me, giving up on this position after only 5 years is a tragedy. Cahill had offered to cut the position to 20 hours, but a proposal from Ward 6 Counselor Matt St. Hilaire to eliminate the full $62,620 position passed on a 5-4 vote. Counselors Kathleen Feldman, Scott Hausman, Steve Crowley, and Todd Rotundo sided with St. Hilaire, while Flowers, M'lady, Keith, Sonia, and Daniel Spang voted against the measure. I just don't think it's smart to invest in something that isn't working, said St. Hilaire. You're throwing money at something that you have a 5-year history on that is not a model that's working. We have a human rights committee. All of us are invested in this work. This can continue, but this role, this isn't working. In 2021, the city created the DEI director's position following the murder of George Floyd in Minneapolis. Abu Toppin was hired as the director but left in 2023. Cahill then appointed Wangari Fahari as his replacement. Born in Kenya, she has a background as an artist and music business executive and emphasized when she accepted the position that her art, music, and culture could drive positive social change in the city. That didn't happen, according to Rotundo, Feldman, and Hausman. Rotundo said his experience with Fahari hasn't been successful. The reality is that in the last almost a year, there hasn't been that significant presence of a DEI director, Rotundo said. Hausman said, the DEI position has not been managed well. For me, this is really at the mayor's feet. This position ought to have been managed in a better way. Feldman added that the position is nice to have. I would like to have nice things, but we can't have nice things in this budget. We're losing safety and critical services. Attempts to reach Fahari for comment were unsuccessful. Less than 2 weeks before the vote, a Progress Pride flag raising event was held at City Hall on Juneteenth, and negative, even hostile comments poured in on community social media pages. Councillor Flowers noted that the social media posts clearly proved that DEI issues are ongoing in the city. The recent social media comments are but one reminder that our work to build a community of belonging, respect, and care for all people is far from over, she said. Having someone in the city whose job it is to help apply this lens to our work, help us to think with a justice lens broadly across city departments and across tasks, to be a safe point of contact for those who feel most vulnerable and afraid to access services or support in our community, and to hold us accountable when we fall short is, for me, a position worth the investment. Flowers and Spang both urged the council to separate the position's importance from the director's overall performance. I was and remain disappointed and disheartened by the majority vote to eliminate funding for this position, said Flowers. On a managerial and oversight level, I believe it is important when discerning the merits of maintaining a salary position line in the budget to separate the position from any person employed in that position at the time of consideration. Determining the value of maintaining the position should not be a debate about the performance of a particular employee. On a purely fiscal level, this line item, as proposed, accounted for 0.034% of the total city budget. Voting to remove this budget line did not have a significant financial impact, she added. Now that the position has been eliminated, Flowers believes the impact will be magnified even more. It's leaving people of color, LGBTQIA plus folks, immigrant neighbors, neighbors with disabilities, and many other historically marginalized communities more vulnerable than they were before in our community, she said. Every person has the right to be seen and heard, valued and respected, welcomed and safe in Beverly. New Hampshire-based company owes feds $19 million. A $19 million tax lien has been filed against the tech company that recently opened its new headquarters in town. In June, Analogic Corp. celebrated its move from Peabody to a property at 9 Northeastern Boulevard as part of a consolidation of the company's global operations. A notice of a federal tax lien was also filed in June, according to records in the Essex South Registry of Deeds. The relocation by Analogic, which creates imaging technology for medical, security, and industrial uses, has been touted by Governor Kelly Ayotte as proof of the state's business-friendly policies. Ayotte attended the ribbon-cutting event on June 9th, according to a company news release. Analogic has said the lien is not linked to the move. This matter resulted from administrative and clerical processing issues and is not related in any way to the company's move to New Hampshire or the sale of its property in Massachusetts, the company said in a statement to the Eagle Tribune. The property listed as the company's address in the filing, 8 Centennial Drive in Peabody, is valued at $56 million, according to local property records. Analogic is aware of the issues and is working in close collaboration with the IRS to resolve them and bring the company's IRS accounts fully up to date, the company said. The move is expected to bring 500 new jobs to Salem and create a global hub for engineering and manufacturing, an Analogic news release indicates. The company is also set to combine with Leidos Security Enterprise Solutions, Ports and Borders, and Industrial Automation businesses later this year. Analogic was founded in 1967 and operates other locations internationally, including in Montreal and Shanghai, its website shows. The Salem property is appraised at $45 million. The lien is filed against a related company that is registered in Delaware. Analogic was a publicly traded company until 2018 when its shares were bought by an affiliate of Altaris Capital Partners, LLC, a New York-based private equity firm that specializes in the healthcare industry. Rare copies of the Declaration to be shown in Danvers. Two extremely rare 18th-century copies of the Declaration of Independence will be on display at the Danvers Archival Center Monday evening. The documents are two original broadside printings of the Declaration, one of which was read in South Danvers in the late summer of 1776 to officially inform local residents of the vote for independence. The other was sold as a keepsake that year to patriotic North Shore residents and features the first ever printed depiction of George Washington. It is one of only two surviving broadsides with this image that are known to exist, with the other belonging to the Massachusetts Historical Society. These documents will be on display at the Danvers Archival Center from 4:30 to 8:30 p.m. Monday. The archives are located in the basement level of the Peabody Institute Library at 15 Sylvan Street. The original Danvers Town Meeting record book that contains a handwritten recording of the Declaration of Independence will also be on hand, as will an original 1780 English print depicting the Declaration being read to citizens. The viewing is part of the town's celebrations of America's 250th birthday. The broadsides were printed by Salem printer Ezekiel Russell, according to Danvers archivist Richard Trask. The first copy of the Declaration of Independence to arrive in the Boston area was delivered on July 13, 1776. The Massachusetts House of Representatives hired Russell to print between 175 and 200 copies of the document that would be distributed to every parish in the colony. Massachusetts parishes were ordered to read the document to their parishioners, and every town was instructed to transcribe the Declaration in their town meeting records. Only about half of the declarations read in Massachusetts survive today, Trask said. The one in the Danvers Archival Center's collection was sent to the Reverend Nathan Holt at the South Parish in South Danvers, which became Peabody in the 1860s. The other declaration that will be on display was a run of the printing Russell sold to anyone who wanted their own personal copy. Russell included two woodblock images of then-General George Washington and General Horatio Gates on this version. Danvers has held events over the last 2 years to commemorate the 250th anniversary of the American Revolution and how local colonists turned citizens fought for their new nation. Ceremonies have honored the Danvers men who died at the battles of Lexington, Concord, and Menotomy. Lectures have been given on the local role in the fight for independence. Danvers will also take part in remembrances of the 1777 Battle of Saratoga, in which Danvers men fought and died, and hold its 15th annual 4th of July reading of the Declaration at 11 a.m. on Saturday in the pavilion on the Peabody Institute Library lawn. These events haven't matched the scale of the bicentennial celebrations put on in the town in 1976, Trask said. That year saw a massive bonfire topped with a statue of King George III, the largest parade the town had seen in nearly a century, the creation of the Danvers Alarm List Company, a recreated colonial-era town meeting at the Maple Street Church, 70 programs in one weekend, and more. The 50th anniversary of something is never quite as big as the 100th, said Trask, who was instrumental in those events 50 years ago, but we're remembering this anniversary pretty well. Massachusetts to block medical debt from credit reports. Massachusetts is moving to block hospitals and bill collectors from reporting unpaid medical debt to credit rating agencies. The State Department of Public Health rolled out new regulations Tuesday that, once finalized, would prohibit licensed healthcare providers and debt collectors working on their behalf from reporting medical debt to TransUnion, Experian, and other national credit bureaus. Governor Maura Healey said the new regulations, which don't require legislative approval, will help protect patients while we continue our work to lower healthcare costs and ensure all Massachusetts residents can afford to get the care they need when they need it. Getting sick is hard enough. It shouldn't ruin your credit, she said in a prepared statement. No one should have to worry that seeing a doctor, filling a prescription, or taking their child to the emergency room will damage their financial future. Jennifer Lemmerman, executive director of the nonprofit Healthcare for All, said an unexpected illness, cancer diagnosis, complicated pregnancy, or trip to the emergency room can leave people with a mountain of bills they never anticipated and often cannot afford to pay off. When medical debt appears on a consumer credit report, she said, it can make it harder to buy a home, rent an apartment, finance a car, or qualify for a loan. Medical debt isn't a choice. It's unforeseen and is not a reliable predictor of credit risk, so it has no place on credit reports, Lemmerman said. We hear regularly on our helpline from patients struggling with medical bills they can't pay or who avoid care altogether out of fear of financial ruin. The move comes a week after healthcare groups announced plans to pay off more than $170 million in medical debt for hundreds of thousands of Massachusetts residents. The Atrius Health Equity Foundation and Undo Medical Debt said last week they are partnering to devote $170 million to reduce the medical debt of 140,080 low- and middle-income residents in eastern Massachusetts. The amount of medical debt to be paid off ranges from $50 to $450,000, according to the groups, which said individuals will begin receiving letters this week notifying them that their bills have been paid. The average debt reduced per recipient is $1,227, they said. Nobody should avoid getting the care they need because of fear of financial ruin, Allison Sesso, president and CEO of Undo Medical Debt, said in a prepared statement. This extraordinary abolishment amount will change lives, provide financial and emotional relief, and support re-engagement with the health system. The debt relief is available for those who have medical debt that is over 5% or more of their annual income or earn at or below four times the federal poverty level, which is currently $63,840 per year for an individual and $132,000 per year for a family of four, the group said. This is the second round of medical debt relief by the Atrius Foundation, which was founded in 2022 with a goal to close the gap in life expectancy in eastern Massachusetts. In March, the group paid off $42.3 million in medical debt held by an estimated 300,000 residents. Dr. Anne Huang, president of the Atrius Health Equity Foundation, said the latest round of debt relief is the largest in Massachusetts history and will have real-world impact for the patients and families affected by rising medical costs. She said the plan is part of a broader effort to improve health outcomes and medical debt that keeps people from getting the care they need. Medical debt is the leading source of collections debt for Americans, more than credit cards, personal loans, utilities, and phone bills combined, according to a recent Consumer Financial Protection Bureau report. Nationally, an estimated 19% of American households have medical debt with a median of $2,000 owed, the agency said. The percentage of Americans whose families are having trouble paying their medical bills was 10.8% in 2021, a recent report from the Centers for Disease Control and Prevention found. In 2022, the nation's three largest credit reporting agencies announced they would eliminate nearly 70% of medical debt from credit reports amid pressure to ease the effect on consumers. The move eliminated billions of dollars of debt from consumer records. Massachusetts sued over tuition rate for illegal aliens at public colleges. Massachusetts is violating federal law by allowing illegal aliens to pay lower in-state tuition rates at the state's public colleges and universities, the Department of Justice claims in a new lawsuit. The complaint filed in U.S. District Court in Boston on Monday asks the judge to invalidate Massachusetts laws that require colleges and universities to provide in-state tuition rates for immigrants who have established residency in the state, regardless of their immigration status. Federal prosecutors say the laws deprive U.S. citizens of opportunities for lower tuition rates, scholarships, and other assistance. This is a blatant, unequal treatment favoring illegal aliens over U.S. citizens from other states, the DOJ wrote in a 17-page complaint. Worse, such preferential treatment is squarely prohibited and preempted by Congress. The lawsuit, which names Education Commissioner Noe Ortega and the State Board of Education, asks a federal judge to declare the law illegal and block the state from offering the lower tuition rates. DOJ lawyers pointed to wide disparities between in-state and out-of-state tuition rates. At the Massachusetts College of Art and Design in Boston, Massachusetts residents pay $15,860 a year for tuition, while non-Massachusetts residents pay $44,700. Bridgewater State University charges $12,194 for in-state tuition rates and $18,334 for non-residents, according to the DOJ's lawsuit. The same substantially less expensive cost of attendance for Massachusetts residents compared to non-Massachusetts residents holds across other Massachusetts public institutions of higher education, including at community colleges in Massachusetts, the DOJ's lawsuit states. In the lawsuit, the DOJ says Massachusetts and other states that offer in-state tuition to immigrants unconstitutionally discriminate against U.S. citizens who are not afforded the same reduced tuition rates, scholarships, or subsidies, create incentives for illegal immigration, and reward illegal immigrants with benefits that U.S. citizens are not eligible for, all in direct conflict with federal law. This is a simple matter of federal law. Colleges cannot provide benefits to illegal aliens that they do not provide to U.S. citizens, Assistant Attorney General Brett A. Shumate of the Justice Department Civil Division said in a prepared statement. This Department of Justice will not tolerate American students being treated like second-class citizens in their own country. There was no immediate response from Attorney General Andrea Campbell, whose office will be defending the state against the legal challenge. The lawsuit is the latest challenge in the Trump administration's effort to block states from offering lower tuition rates for undocumented immigrants in Democratic-controlled states. A nearly identical DOJ complaint was filed against Rhode Island on Monday. Other cases are pending in New Jersey, California, and Illinois. Several Republican-controlled states, including Texas, Oklahoma, and Nebraska, have agreed to end policies allowing in-state tuition rates for undocumented residents. MEVA bus strike uncertainty leaves passengers in limbo. A potential bus strike loomed at MEVA on Tuesday night, leaving both riders and drivers uncertain of whether bus service will be available after Wednesday. MEVA Administrator Noah Berger said early Tuesday evening that MEVA drivers and mechanics who are members of Teamsters Local 170 had voted on Monday night to not accept MEVA's contract offer. The union workers' contract expires at midnight on Tuesday. MEVA employs some 117 fixed-route drivers who carry 3.8 million passengers to 17 towns and cities in the Merrimack Valley Transit Region. The contract impasse does not apply to MEVA's minibus service. Those buses, which transport people with mobility challenges door-to-door, will remain running as scheduled. Several passengers asked about the potential strike on Tuesday night at the McGovern Transportation Center in Lawrence, said they were unaware of the potential stoppage of bus service. Durgis Paulino of Lawrence was one of them. He said he relies on the bus for all his transportation needs. What does he want? For them to resolve this as soon as they can, he said. Ellie Lundy was at the station to get a ride to the hospital to visit her mother. She is not a regular MEVA bus rider, but she can see a stoppage causing hardship for a lot of people she knows, people without a license or vehicle. Bus drivers at the station did not know whether they would be working on Wednesday. Several drivers said they expected to hear from their union later Tuesday night on whether they would be working on Wednesdays. Other drivers said they had been told to report to work Wednesday unless they hear otherwise. 18-year-old girl reported missing, police seeking public's help. The Gloucester Police Department is seeking the public's help with locating a missing 18-year-old girl. Police report that Dani Calejus was last seen Saturday, June 27th, around 3:30 p.m., leaving McDonald's in Gloucester with two unidentified adult men. The men were reportedly traveling in a gray 2024 Toyota Highlander bearing New York registration LPV6564. Police described Calejus as being Latina with black hair and brown eyes, 5 feet 1 inches tall, weighing 110 pounds. Anyone with information is asked to contact Detective Kelly Gossam immediately at 978-325-5461 or via email at kgossam@gloucester-ma.gov. The department is also asking the public to share its Facebook post, which can be found at www.facebook.com/Gloucester Police Department. Gloucester artists work on show in Newburyport. The works of Sanika Nogello, a contemporary painter born in Finland, will be on display starting Thursday at the Chalk Gallery, 3 Harris Street in Newburyport. The Gloucester resident is a member of the Abstract Artists Group of New England, the New England Experimental Group, Rocky Neck Art Colony, and the Cape Ann Artisans Studio Tour. In 2017, she was inducted into the National Association of Women Artists. In addition to painting, Nogello makes wall pieces from recyclables and found objects and is a frequent contributor as a sculptor in the Maudsley Outdoor Sculpture Show during September at Maudsley State Park in Newburyport. Nogello's chalk exhibition, titled ELO, which is Finnish for joy, is a celebration of the human capacity to find meaning, beauty, and renewal, according to the artist. Friday's Greasy Pole Trophy missing, not seen since 2025. For nearly 30 years, the champion of Friday's Greasy Pole contest at St. Peter's Fiesta has been given an award named after the late Joe Black Frontiero. Unfortunately, the trophy has been missing since 2025. Frontiero's granddaughter, Shyla McNutt, said the family only learned of the trophy's disappearance after Frankie Neal, her husband's longtime best friend, won Friday's competition for the first time in 20 years of walking. McNutt said she asked the St. Peter's Fiesta committee if her daughter could present the trophy to Neal after his victory, but was eventually told the committee does not know where it is. "We were shocked, embarrassed, and heartbroken," McNutt said. "Our family had taken great pride in knowing that it would be presented to each year's champion." The trophy holds special significance to the family, McNutt said, because her grandfather, a 3-time greasy pole champion in the 1960s, had a stroke in 1993 that took his ability to walk. Frontiero was born to a fishing family, was raised in the Fort neighborhood, and worked as a fisherman, she said. 6 years later, McNutt said her father approached the committee about naming the Friday competition and the trophy in honor of Frontiero, which was approved. The committee approved it in 1999, and that was the first year they had the Friday Greasy Pole in honor of my grandfather, since he was not able to walk again, she said. "That was such a hard thing for us, and he loved the Greasy Pole so much. A lot of the guys knew him, so it was fitting." According to McNutt, the trophy was last seen at the St. Peter's Club the Wednesday of the Fiesta in 2025, when the 2024 Friday champion returned it. Greasy Pole champions hold onto their trophies for a year and return them before the following Fiesta. She said the 2025 Friday champion also did not receive the trophy and was told the committee did not know where the trophy had gone. McNutt is asking the community for help in locating the trophy. Anyone with any information about it, its location, should reach out to her at 978-879-6424.
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3: 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This is your reader, George Krein. Today's lead story, parades, fireworks, skydivers. When and how Cape Ann celebrates the 4th of July. The 4th of July weekend on Cape Ann kicks off July 3rd in Gloucester with the Fishtown Horribles Parade, featuring past favorites and new performers, and fireworks opening with a salute to America's 250th on Friday evening. Manchester by the Sea will also begin its celebration of America's independence on Friday with a boat parade and fireworks. Then on the 4th of July, Rockport and Manchester will celebrate Saturday with parades and other activities. The Gloucester Fishtown Horribles Parade will begin at 6 p.m. Friday and feature a wide variety of performers and, quote, horribles, a costume or skit made up for having fun. The parade will depart from Gloucester High School and make a loop around much of downtown before making its way back to the high school. Gloucester Fishtown Horribles Parade Committee member Kathy Levy said attendees can expect several new performers in this year's parade, including the Oompa Meisters, who are bringing traditional German-style music, the Zumbrata Mazeppa High School Band, which is traveling to Gloucester from Minnesota to showcase award-winning musicianship, and the Roberto Clemente 21 Dancers, who will bring vibrant costumes, high energy, and culture. Returning for this year's festivities will be Rocking Santa and Bubbles McGee, who will fill the streets with thousands of bubbles. To combat Friday's heat, Shaw's and Stop and Shop will donate 10 cases of water each to be placed along the parade route, and Minglewood Harborside Restaurant will be donating ice. Being honored as the parade's grand marshals will be members of the Gloucester Department of Public Works. Parking at Gloucester High School will not be permitted beginning July 2nd, and parking on the Dunfudgeon, F-U-D-G-I-N, boat ramp will not be permitted on July 3rd. These areas are needed for the parade participants to set up. Organizers are asking attendees not to bring or use novelty poppers or items thrown on the ground to make a loud sound, as they can startle participants. Volunteers and public safety personnel will be stationed along the parade route to ensure the event goes smoothly. Attendees are encouraged to find a spot to watch well before the parade begins. The Fishtown Horribles Parade is completely volunteer-run and funded through private donations. As the parade committee grows and learns, we continue to look for new and exciting entertainment. We have all worked really hard throughout the past year to meet the community's expectations, Levy said. We sincerely hope Gloucester enjoys this year's parade. Gloucester's fireworks on the harbor are scheduled for 9:30 p.m. Friday, July 3rd, and we'll have an opening salute to America's 250th. Barry Pett, an organizer now in his 35th year for this event, said that a single shell will be set up 5 minutes before the show starts to alert people that the fireworks display is about to begin. This year is the 250th anniversary of the nation, so we are going to start with an opener that is basically 250 shells that will be all red, white, and blue, Pat said. The show usually runs about 20 to 25 minutes. The concert on the Boulevard starts at 5:30 p.m. with a break for the Fishtown Horribles Parade, after which the music begins again until the fireworks at 9:30 p.m., and the music starts up again afterward until about 10:45 p.m. The opening acts will be Scarlett Berg, followed by Scott Parisi, with the main act, The Runaround. Organizers are still raising money for the two fireworks shows and concerts. To make a donation, visit the Facebook pages for Gloucester Fireworks or Concerts on the Boulevard, Gloucester, MA for a link. Or by mail with checks made out to the Gloucester Fund with fireworks in the memo and sent to 44.5 Main Street, Unit 1, Gloucester 01930. Rockport offers an old-fashioned 4th of July as our nation celebrates its 250th year. The day begins at 10 a.m. Saturday in Dock Square with the annual reading of the Declaration of Independence, sponsored by the Rockport Rotary Club. Downtown shops and businesses will be open throughout the day. At 6 p.m., the Rockport Firemen's Association Parade, with a theme of 1776, steps off from Rockport Middle High School on Jordan's Lane. The parade of bands, floats, and horribles will proceed down Jordan's Lane, take a left on South Street, and continue on Mount Pleasant Street. After passing through Dock Square, the procession will head up Main Street and then take a right on Beach Street to Back Beach. At the beach, the celebration continues with a patriotic concert by the Rockport Legion Band in the gazebo. The annual bonfire lights up the shoreline between 9 and 9:30 p.m. Both the parade and bonfire are sponsored and organized by Rockport Firemen's Association. Anyone wishing to support its efforts can send a donation to Rockport Firemen's Association, P.O. Box 2, Rockport, Mass. 01966. Manchester's 4th of July celebration begins with the Rev 250 Boat Parade at 2 p.m. Friday, July 3rd, in Manchester Harbor, and weather permitting, end with a troop of skydivers landing at Coach Ed Field Playground. The boat parade is open to all boats, including those not in Manchester Harbor, that can maintain 5 knots under power. Sailing will not be allowed. Best view from land is at Tuck's Point. Boaters may register for the parade by emailing MOPAL at live, that's L-I-V-E, .com, and providing boat name, type, size, and where you'll be going to dock or more after the parade. Prizes awarded for most patriotic, best dressed, Spirit of Manchester, and Spirit of 1776, and announced on the VHF radio after the parade ends. Also Friday at Singing Beach will be a 7 p.m. concert featuring Peter Hoare, H-O-A-R-E, and Essex Junction, followed by a fireworks show at 9 p.m. The beach lot will close at 4 p.m., but will be open for handicapped and limited mobility parking only. General parking is available behind Town Hall, Memorial School, and the high school. The 4th of July parade steps off, rain or shine, Saturday at 10 a.m., and Grand Marshal is former longtime moderator Alan Wilson. The parade will line up on Lincoln Street between Memorial Elementary and Manchester Essex Regional High Schools. It will travel up Vine Street to School Street, then take a right onto School and proceed up to Pleasant Street. From there, the parade will take a left onto Pleasant Street, then a left onto Pine Street. It will go down Pine, take the left onto Central Street, and go up Union Street to Norwood Avenue and end at Coach Ed Field Playground. Skydivers are expected to land between 11:45 a.m. and noon at the parade after party. Free hot dogs and ice cream courtesy of the Manchester Club and Citizens Bank will be served. Manchester Police Department will close roads on a rolling basis, so plan ahead. Temporary parking restrictions will apply along the parade route on July 4th from 8 a.m. to noon. Manchester's fourth celebrations are funded primarily through donations. Tax-deductible contributions can be made at its too long website address. In Essex, I bet if you call Town Hall and you want to contribute, they'd be happy to tell you how to do that. In Essex, the annual 4th of July Chebaco Lake Boat Parade starts at 10 a.m. Saturday at Gregory Island Cove, then wraps around the lake counterclockwise. All boats are decorated with patriotic or creative and funny themes. No pre-registration is required for boats. Prizes are given to every boat that participates by the Chebaco Lake and Watershed Association, as well as special prizes for most creative and most patriotic boats and costumes. Friday's Greasy Pole Trophy, missing, not seen since 2025. It's written by Bobby Grady. For nearly 30 years, the champion of Friday's Greasy Pole Contest at St. Peter's Fiesta has been given an award named after the late Joe Black Frontiero. Unfortunately, the trophy has been missing since 2025. Frontiero's granddaughter, Shyla McNutt, said the family only learned of the trophy's disappearance after Frankie Neal, her husband's longtime best friend, won Friday's competition for the first time in 20 years of walking. McNutt said she asked the St. Peter's Fiesta Committee if her daughter could present the trophy to Neal after his victory, but was eventually told the committee does not know where it is. "We were shocked, embarrassed, and heartbroken," McNutt said. "Our family has taken great pride in knowing that it would be presented to each year's champion." The trophy holds special significance to the family, McNutt said, because her grandfather, a three-time Greasy Pole champion in the 60s, had a stroke in 1993 that took his ability to walk. Frontiero was born to a fishing family and was raised in the Fort neighborhood and worked as a fisherman, she said. 6 years later, McNutt said her father approached the committee about naming the Friday Commission and the trophy in honor of Frontiero, which was approved. The committee approved it in 1999, and that was the first year they had the Greasy Pole in honor of my grandfather since he was not able to walk again, she said. "That was such a hard thing for us, and he loved the Greasy Pole so much. A lot of the guys knew him, so it was fitting." According to McNutt, the trophy was last seen at the St. Peter's Club the Wednesday of Fiesta in 2025, when the 2024 Friday champion returned it. Greasy Pole champions hold on to their trophies for a year and return them before the Fiesta. She said the 2025 Friday champion also did not receive the trophy and was told the committee did not know where the trophy had gone. McNutt is asking the community for help in locating the trophy. Anyone with any information about its location should reach out to her at 978-879-6424. Sewer fix expected today. River expected to clear quickly. It's written by Jill Harmachinsky. Elected officials said crews are working to repair a massive sewage leak in the Merrimack River that led to a swimming ban at local beaches and shellfish bed closures on Cape Ann. Haverhill Mayor Melinda Barrett, flanked by Governor Mara Healey on Tuesday afternoon, said she was optimistic at least one bypass line would be installed within the next 24 hours. "I think that will essentially save the 4th of July from ruin," Barrett said. 8 million gallons of raw sewage has dumped into the river daily since Saturday after two breaks were discovered in a 42-inch force main connected to the Haverhill Water Treatment Plant. Emergency crews are building two bypass lines around the 42-inch main force main. Swimming at beaches in Salisbury and Plum Island was almost immediately prohibited after the leak. Then on Monday, all Ipswich beaches, including Pavilion, Crane, Steep Hill, Clark, and Little Neck, were closed for swimming until testing of water samples indicates that the water is safe, from town public health director Colleen Fermon said. On Tuesday, the sewage spill closed Essex beaches as Ipswich's remained closed as well. Shellfish beds from Salisbury to Gloucester, including Essex Bay, were also closed until further notice. Healy acknowledged Tuesday the major disruption caused by the sewer breaks with the start of summer and anticipated heat wave coming. Conversely, she expressed how expensive repairs to such systems are and how federal money is needed for infrastructure upgrades along the Merrimack River. "This is expensive work," she said. Healy also said swimming is prohibited for public health reasons, that while swimming is prohibited for public health reasons, the beaches are open. She encouraged people to go boating and use the beaches, but not to swim. Once the sewage stops being released into the river, Healy said she expected the water to rapidly clear. "The river flows really quickly, so I think it will clear quickly," she said. A group of area legislators also wrote to Healy on Tuesday about the discharge and disastrous consequences for the environment, our regional economy, downstream communities on the river, countless beachgoers who will be deprived of the experience of visiting our beaches during a peak holiday season, our commercial and recreational fisheries, and more. In addition, the degradation in water quality caused by these discharges poses a serious threat to public health that must continue to be properly addressed wrote the group that included Senate Minority Leader Bruce Tarr, Republican of Gloucester, State Representative Drew Tarr, Democrat of Gloucester, State Representative Tran Nguyen, a Democrat of Andover, and State Senator Joan Lovely, a Democrat of Salem. The legislators made numerous urgent requests, including initiating the process of potential economic relief for affected commercial fishing industry participants such as shellfish harvesters, businesses, municipal governments, and other individuals and organizations, including outreach through the Massachusetts Emergency Management Agency to the Federal Emergency Management Agency and the declaration of a state-level emergency as appropriate. The group also asked for briefings at least daily by the Healey administration on the situation. Barrett has said she would continue posting updates on the City of Haverhill's website and social media sites. State to block medical debt from credit reports. It's written by Christian Wade, Boston. Massachusetts is moving to block hospitals and bill collectors from reporting unpaid medical debt to credit rating agencies. The State Department of Public Health rolled out new regulations Tuesday that, once finalized, would prohibit licensed healthcare providers and debt collectors working on their behalf from reporting medical debt to TransUnion, Experian, and other national credit bureaus. Governor Mara Healey said the new regulations, which don't require legislative approval, will, quote, help protect patients while we continue to work to lower health care costs and ensure all Massachusetts residents can afford to get the care they need when they need it. Getting sick is hard enough. It shouldn't ruin your credit, she said in a prepared statement. No one should have to worry that seeing a doctor, filling a prescription, or taking their child to the emergency room will damage their financial future. Jennifer Lemmerman, executive director of the nonprofit Health Care for All, said an unexpected illness, cancer diagnosis, complicated pregnancy, or trip to the emergency room can leave people with a mountain of bills they never anticipated and often cannot afford to pay off. When medical debt appears on a consumer credit report, she said, it can make it harder to buy a home, rent an apartment, finance a car, or qualify for a loan. Medical debt isn't a choice, it's unforeseen, and is not a reliable predictor of credit risk, so it has no place on credit reports, Lemmerman said. We hear regularly on our helpline from patients struggling with medical bills they can't pay or who avoid care altogether out of fear of financial ruin. The move comes a week after healthcare groups announced plans to pay off more than $170 million in medical debt for hundreds of thousands of Massachusetts residents. The Atrius Health Equity Foundation, an undue medical debt, said last week they are partnering to devote $170 million to reduce the medical debt of 140,080 low- and middle-income residents in eastern Massachusetts. The amount of medical debt to be paid off ranges from $50 to $450,000, according to the groups, which said individuals will begin receiving letters this week notifying them that their bills have been paid. The average debt reduced per recipient is $1,227, they said. Nobody should avoid getting the care they need because of fear of financial ruin, Allison Sesso, president and CEO of Undue Medical Debt, said in a prepared statement. This extraordinary abolishment amount will change lives, provide financial and emotional relief, and support reengagement with the health system. The debt relief is available for those who have medical debt that is 5% or more of their annual income, or who earn at or below four times the federal poverty level, which is currently $63,000 per year for an individual and $132,000 per year for a family of four. This is the second, that's four times the federal poverty level. This is the second round of medical debt relief by the Atrius Foundation, which was founded in 2022 with a goal to close a gap in life expectancy in eastern Massachusetts. In March, the group paid off $42.3 million in medical debt held by an estimated 300,000 residents. Ann Huang, president of the Atrius Health Equity Foundation, said the latest round of debt relief is the largest in Massachusetts history and will have a real-world impact for the patients and families affected by rising medical costs. She said the plan is part of a broader effort to improve health outcomes and medical debt that keeps people from getting the care they need. Medical debt is the leading source of collections debt for Americans, more than credit cards, personal loans, utilities, and phone bills combined, according to a recent Consumer Financial Protection Bureau report. Nationally, an estimated 19% of American households have medical debt, with a median of $2,000 owed, the agency said. The percentage of Americans whose families are having trouble paying their medical bills was 10.8% in 2021, a recent report from the Centers for Disease Control and Prevention found. In 2022, the nation's three largest credit reporting agencies announced they would eliminate nearly 70% of medical debt from credit reports amid pressure to ease the effect on consumers. The move eliminated billions of dollars of debt from consumer records. Lawmakers reached deal on $63.4 billion state budget. It's written by Christian Wade, Boston. State lawmakers have reached a tentative agreement on a budget ahead of a Wednesday deadline to approve the spending package. Details of the roughly $63.4 billion spending plan, which emerged Monday afternoon from closed-door House and Senate negotiations, weren't disclosed. In a joint statement, House Ways and Means Chairman Aaron Michalowicz, Democrat of Boston, and Senate Ways and Means Chairman Michael J. Rodriguez, Democrat of Westport, said the final budget package doesn't include any wholesale tax or fee increases and won't dip into the state's rainy day reserve funds. Our teams are working quickly to finalize and file the conference committee report so the legislature can act Wednesday to deliver a fiscally sound and responsible budget to the governor's desk, they said in a joint statement. The House and Senate approved separate versions of the budget months ago, but differences between the spending packages were worked out by a six-member legislative committee. Both the House and Senate budget plans included more money for education, housing, transportation, health care, and environmental protection amid concerns about the impact of dwindling federal financial support. They also called for spending $2.7 billion from the so-called millionaire's tax by divvying up the money for a range of education and transportation programs and new initiatives. The 2022 voter-approved law set a 4% surtax on incomes above $1 million. The House passed its budget in May after adding more than $80 million in earmarks and other new spending and rejecting proposals to cut the state's income tax. The Senate signed off on its spending package a month later, adding another $70 million in spending. Both the House and Senate budgets are packed with more than 100 proposed changes to state laws and policies tucked into the back section of the spending plan. Governor Mara Healey filed her preliminary $63.4 billion budget in January, holding the line on a wholesale tax increase and calling for boosted spending on education, transportation, and state aid to cities and towns. Republicans in both chambers pushed for amendments to cut taxes, probe the source of the state's high electricity costs, and give cities and towns more time to comply with the MBTA Communities Act, which requires them to provide more zoning for housing. Those amendments were defeated by the House and Senate's Democratic majority during debate on the spending package. Tardy spending packages have become a tradition on Beacon Hill in recent years, with the past 15 state budgets coming in after the July 1 deadline. Last year, Healey signed the budget more than a month after the beginning of the fiscal year. Like most states, Massachusetts is required to have a budget, even if temporary, to keep the government running. There are no penalties for approving it late. Lawmakers approved a $7.7 billion interim budget Monday to fund the state government through Friday or until a final budget is approved. Once the conference committee releases its report on the final spending package, the House and Senate will hold up or down votes with no amendments allowed. The spending package then goes to Healey, who has 10 days to review it. State offers ways to beat the heat. Boston. The National Weather Service has issued an extreme heat warning for most of the state of Massachusetts Wednesday through Saturday evening. Heat index values could reach up to 110 degrees, especially in urban areas. These hot and humid conditions may increase the risk of heat-related illnesses. We're expecting dangerously high temperatures across Massachusetts over the next several days, and I want everyone to take this heat seriously, Governor Mara Healey said in a statement. Whether you're celebrating the 4th of July, traveling, or spending time outdoors with friends and family, please plan ahead and take the necessary precautions to stay safe. Healy went on to urge residents to check on loved ones and neighbors, stay informed about the forecast, and seek a cool place if needed. We want everyone to enjoy a safe and happy holiday, she said. With that in mind, state officials are offering steps residents can take to stay safe and stay cool, to reduce the heat risk of heat-related illnesses, including heat stroke and heat exhaustion. Residents should minimize time spent outdoors, especially during the holidays, and I want everyone to take this heat seriously, Governor Mara Healy said in a statement. Whether you're celebrating the 4th of July, traveling, or spending time outdoors with friends and family, please plan ahead and take the necessary precautions to stay safe. Healy went on to urge residents to check on loved ones and neighbors, stay informed about the forecast, and seek a cool place if needed. We want everyone to enjoy a safe and happy

0: 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Seek out air-conditioned buildings like libraries and community centers to spend time in. 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And please call 911 in an emergency. Our team is working closely with local, state, federal, and nonprofit partners to monitor conditions and support communities across the Commonwealth during this period of extreme heat. While public safety and health agencies are prepared to respond if needed, the most effective response starts with personal preparedness, said Massachusetts Emergency Management Director Dawn Brantley. Stay informed with the latest forecast, adjust your plans if necessary, stay hydrated, and recognize the signs of heat-related illness, including headache, dizziness, fatigue, and nausea. The Massachusetts Department of Public Health reminds residents that extreme heat can affect anyone, but older adults, young children, pregnant people, people with chronic medical conditions, outdoor workers, and those without access to air conditioning are at greater risk for heat-related illness. The Department of Conservation and Recreation encourages residents and visitors to beat the heat by visiting one of its beaches, pools, spray decks, or wading pools located around Massachusetts. The closest to Cape Ann are the Breakheart Reservation in Saugus, the Nahant Beach Reservation in Nahant, and Salisbury Beach State Reservation in Salisbury. Guarded beaches are staffed daily from 10:15 a.m. to 5:45 p.m. Agency-managed pools are open 11:15 a.m. to 6:45 p.m. 7 days a week. DCR continues to make its recreational facilities accessible for all visitors. All DCR swimming pools are equipped with chair lifts, and several pools feature ramps or zero-depth entry, and select pools and spray decks offer beach wheelchairs. Beach wheelchairs are also available at 44 DCR beaches statewide. Before heading out, visitors are encouraged to check DCR's park alerts for facility closures or changes in operating hours and view the beach water quality dashboard for the latest water quality conditions. Thanks so much for listening. Please be sure to join us again tomorrow for another edition of the Gloucester Daily Times. Stay cool, pay attention to the weather, and join us again tomorrow.
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2: Here's the forecast for the Boston and South Shore area on the Talking Information Center from the National Weather Service. For today, partly sunny, hot temperatures in the mid-90s overnight. Cloudy, not that cool, temperatures only in the mid-70s. The heat really amps up on Thursday, temperatures in the upper 90s. The sun rose this morning at 5:12, setting at 8:25 this evening. Stay tuned for more heading your way next on the Talking Information Center.
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6: Hello, this is Julie with a reading of the daily news of Newburyport for Wednesday, July 1st. First story up is by Matt Petrie. Sewage mess eating into summer season. As a broken sewer line in Haverhill continues to send millions of gallons of untreated sewage into the Merrimack River and cause folks to stay out of the water and away from beaches, officials discuss the impacts on the local economy as the 4th of July draws near. Harbor Master Paul Hogg said, "The timing couldn't be much worse. Being a tourist community, we all rely on these busy times of the year, 4th of July, Father's Day, Memorial Day, Yankee Homecoming. You know, those are our big, big times to make money because they're long, long winters. So the timing couldn't be worse." An estimated 8 million gallons of untreated sewage has been flowing into the Merrimack River at least since Saturday, when sewage breaks were initially revealed by Haverhill officials. The trouble began Thursday night when a torrential rainstorm caused wastewater flows to increase rapidly, placing significantly greater demand on the critical pipeline than according to Haverhill Mayor Melinda Barrett. As a result of the overflow, beaches downstream of Haverhill all the way to Plum Island Beach saw closures and advisories not to swim, with Plum Island Beach still closed to swimming as of Tuesday, and that closure set to remain in effect until repairs are completed and testing confirms the water is safe. Hogg said this has been a big hit to boating season, affecting all marinas and roughly 1,500 boats. "It's been bad," Hogg said. "We had a lot of people cancel their dock reservations. Plum Island, nobody's going to the beach because what's the point of going to the beach if you can't go in the water? So a lot of people are just not going. So our numbers are down. Our revenue is definitely down." Overall, he said it creates a trickle effect. Hogg said, "Because if people aren't using the beach or coming here, they're not going to restaurants. Then people are also nervous. I've been getting a lot of inquiries about eating the fish. People aren't going out on the boats because they're nervous about the lines in the water. They're nervous about eating the fish. So it's just the trickle effect. It's affecting anything and everything water-related." Newburyport Mayor Sean Reardon said Tuesday, "It's too early to fully assess the economic damage. I don't think we'll know the real impacts for a few weeks," Reardon said. On Monday, Reardon discussed the unfortunate timing of the incident. "With the busy 4th of July weekend approaching, this is quickly becoming both a public health concern and an economic disaster for communities along the Merrimack River," he said. We also hope the EPA becomes involved to ensure every available resource is brought to bear. Hogg said it's been exhausting dealing with the volume of calls that have come in about the situation. Hogg said, "My whole day has been fielding calls and questions on what to do. City councilors have been reaching out. I've been working with the mayor's office. I've been working with the health department, Senator Bruce Tarr's office, our state rep, Don Shand. So we're all just trying to stay on top of this and figure out what we're going to do, not only now to stop it, but also moving forward." He said at least most people have been able to have a good sense of humor while interacting with him. Hogg said, "I keep on getting the joke, everyone's sending me the picture from Jaws, but the beaches are going to be open on the 4th, right?" The most recent timeline for repairs was to have them done at earliest by the end of the week, a timeline Reardon has called unacceptable. The next story was also written by Matt Petrie. Lighting Up the Night Lantern Festival benefits ovarian cancer research. Hundreds of lanterns lit up the Bartlett Mall's Frog Pond on Saturday night as the community came together for the 16th Annual Lantern Festival to raise money for Greater Newburyport Ovarian Cancer Awareness. "It's such a touching, beautiful event," Greater Newburyport Ovarian Cancer Awareness volunteer Margaret Mahoney said. Greater Newburyport Ovarian Cancer Awareness is a volunteer group with a mission to increase awareness of the symptoms of ovarian cancer through education and by sponsoring local events, providing support services for women with ovarian cancer, improving women's lives by increasing recovery and survival rates, and funding ovarian cancer research. People began arriving about 6:30 p.m. to begin decorating their lanterns. Volunteer Deborah Green said, "We had, I'd say, about 400 people. Mahoney said they had live music from local musicians, as well as a poetry read, while folks were busy decorating the lanterns they obtained with a $10 donation. Mahoney said, "Then we launched the lanterns into the water at the Frog Pond at the Bartlett Mall." In addition to lantern donations, the event was funded by grants from the Cultural Councils of West Newbury, Newburyport, Salisbury, and Newbury, as well as donations from the Institution for Savings and Anna Jakes Hospital. Green said they netted roughly $4,000, with a final tally yet to come. One thing Mahoney said she loves about the event is walking around, talking with people, and learning what their lanterns mean to them. "Everybody has their own purpose and their own reason, I think. For many, it's remembering a lost loved one. But one woman I ran into the other night, who's from another country, which is at war, she just had words all over hers. And she was thinking about her mother, who's back at her home country. And she was putting out wishes for peace and safety and tranquility and things like that." Green gave her own example. "I did one for a friend that turned 80. Wishing her a happy birthday." They stressed that the event is for everyone. "We don't want people to think, oh, I don't have a connection to ovarian cancer. I'm not going to do this." It's for everybody. That happens to be our group, but the event is for everyone who has a desire to participate in it. You really do get a sense of community connection. Green offered a special thanks to the Link House in Amesbury for its continued help setting up the event each year. "They're pretty essential in helping us get this going because we're all volunteers and they've helped us for years," Green said. The Amesbury-based Link House is a nonprofit organization that offers residential treatment, sober living housing, and outpatient behavioral health services for people recovering from substance use disorders. The event is one of two major fundraisers for Greater Newburyport Ovarian Cancer Awareness. The next event, which is a 5K walk/run, is set for September, which is National Ovarian Cancer Awareness Month. The next story, by Caitlin D. 4th of July, Salisbury prepares for crowds. With the 4th of July just days away, local businesses and law enforcement are gearing up for what will likely be one of the busiest weekends of the year in the Salisbury Beach area. Countless people are sure to flock to Salisbury Beach later this week to celebrate America's birthday by enjoying fireworks, watching concerts on the oceanfront stage, and soaking up the sun. Over at the Beach Road Station, law enforcement officers are already preparing for the holiday weekend, which Salisbury Police Chief Tom Fowler said will likely be very busy if the forecast looks good. "It's weather dependent," he said. "If the weather's good, it's typically one of the busiest weekends of the year." In anticipation of that likelihood, Fowler said he will have numerous officers stationed throughout town over the weekend to ensure everyone's safety. "It's pretty much all hands on deck," he said. "I'm not granting any time off beyond officers that are already on their regular days off, and we'll have plenty of officers on the beach and in town to keep everything safe." During a busy weekend at the beach, traffic may be heavy, a reality that the police department has already prepared for. Fowler said his officers plan to direct traffic during peak travel times on streets surrounding the beach to ensure the process goes as smoothly as possible. "When it gets backed up on Beach Road, we'll have officers actually doing travel. We'll shut the light off at Elm Street and Beach Road and have officers physically doing traffic to get cars off the beach," he said. While experiencing peak travel times, Fowler said he asks visitors to remain calm when dealing with heavy traffic. "I would just encourage visitors to have patience," he says. "When everyone leaves, usually around the same time, 2:30, 3 p.m., it usually takes a while to get off the beach because it's limited roads in and out. So I'd hope people have patience and understand it takes some time." Most importantly, Fowler said those indulging in alcohol should not get behind the wheel, and that Salisbury police officers will be on the lookout throughout the weekend for anyone who is intoxicated. "If you do enjoy alcoholic beverages, please don't drive. There are ride shares or designated drivers. That is one thing we do look out for, is intoxicated visitors. And like I said, we have plenty of officers at the beach trying to keep things safe." Local restaurants are also getting ready for a large number of visitors, according to Jim Shalkowski, Director of Restaurant Operations for Atlantic Hospitality Group, which owns Sea Glass Restaurant and Lounge, Capri Seaside Italian Grill, Surfside, and the Blue Ocean Event Center. Shalkowski said that during this busy time, Atlantic Hospitality typically sees tourists and residents frequenting their restaurants. "It's definitely a mixture of locals and visitors," he said. "We're very grateful for our local clientele and local population. We do see a lot of tourist traffic coming in, not just people traveling, staying in weekly rentals, but also people coming up just for the day, a lot during the summer. That's what we really rely on." Shalkowski said ahead of the holiday, Atlantic Hospitality is making sure that restaurants have enough food and staff to ensure the weekend goes smoothly. "A lot of being successful at it is maintaining our staffing levels, making sure we're prepared and stocked with the correct supplies and everybody's ready for the influx of volume," he said. Mainly, Shalkowski said he and the staff of three restaurants are pumped for the bustling weekend ahead. "We're certainly excited to welcome all the tourists and traffic into the beach area. We're eagerly anticipating a high volume 4th of July week. There's tons of stuff going on, and I personally look forward to it." Our last story off the front page is another one by Matt Petrie. Man walks 3,000 miles for charity. After traveling to California months ago, local resident Oliver Pinyoshin has been taking the long way home in the shape of a cross-country walk, all in the name of raising money for charity. In a 3,000-mile journey that started in January, the 25-year-old is nearing the end of the line and is inviting the community to come join him for the final leg on July 12th. Pinyoshin said, I'm going to invite whoever wants to join to walk maybe the last 10 miles onto the beach and then call it a celebration there and then. Pinyoshin explained that the last leg of his walk will be from Maudsley State Park to Plum Island. Pinyoshin, speaking on a rest day Thursday, said he is walking to raise money for Sound of a Smile, a nonprofit based in Africa that offers educational opportunities as well as housing. He first became aware of the organization in 2025 while living in South Africa. He said, I was working in wildlife biology and doing some volunteering in the local townships that I was living near. And so there was this township called Kurland that I was doing a lot of work in, sort of on the community service front. While there, he saw the work of Sound of a Smile and met the founder, who happened to also be from Massachusetts, resulting in a quick connection that remained strong even after Pinyoshin returned to the States. He said the two got to discussing how Pinyoshin could help the nonprofit. After reading a few books, Pinyoshin said he became inspired by the concept of a long voyage journey. He said, I thought that would be a perfect way to try to fundraise for Sound of a Smile. It's just really to put myself in a position that people might look at and think, well, this guy's kind of crazy, but I respect it. Enough that people are willing to throw $20, $30 in, and then if enough people do that, we could build hundreds of houses. After kicking off his sojourn in Huntington Beach, California, on January 25th, his path has taken him across the Mojave Desert and through dozens of states. Ohio is where I started to go more northeast, he says, and so northeast Ohio to Pennsylvania and New York. Once I got to Buffalo, now I'm heading straight east again to Newburyport. So right now, I'm currently in Utica, and hopefully I can be in Albany in a couple days. And then from Albany to Newburyport is only like 180 miles, so it should take me 8 to 10 days or so, he said Thursday. His goal is to raise $50,000 for Sound of a Smile. I knew that was going to be a lofty goal, he says, but I would rather make the goal higher and people see it. And hopefully that would garner a little bit more fundraising that way because people would see the goal and see that we're still fairly far away from it and want to give a little bit more if they can, Pinyoshin said. I think we're at $22,000 right now or $23,000, and I'm hoping we can break $30,000 by the end of the whole thing. But if we can get more somehow, then that would be amazing. He spoke about what the months-long journey has been like, sharing how confident he was early on. I'll be honest. When I first started, I think I had this like newbie energy to the walk. I don't know how else to explain it, he says. I had this maybe ignorance to how the walk was actually going to go. So for the first month to 2 months, I was just, you know, pepping my step. Like, this is an amazing, amazing adventure. I'm seeing so many cool things for the first time. Eventually, reality caught up with him, sharing that it was around halfway through New Mexico that fatigue began to set in, Pinyoshin said. And then, by the time I was crossing from Kansas to Missouri, he says, I knew that I would have to really dig deep to finish it because at that point I was feeling very emotionally, mentally drained. Pinyoshin said he could not have gotten this far without everyone supporting him and pushing him onward. I had to rely on support from people outside of the walk, support from my family, my friends, experiences that I've had in the past, reminding myself why I'm doing it, who I'm doing it for, and then just picturing the finishing point and how good it would be just to get there, Pinyoshin said. His mother, Caroline Joliffe, said she's proud of her son's resilience and has been more than happy to lend a supportive ear when needed. Joliffe said, he has a good way of finding perspective when he needs it to zoom out and say, okay, I'm doing this by choice, not because I have to. There's a lot of people in the world with bigger struggles that don't have a choice. So he's able to get through with that kind of mindset. Regarding the July portion of his walk, Pinyushin stressed that he does not want it to be a celebration of himself, but more a celebration of community coming together to support a good cause. If they feel inclined to join at the last day of the walk, even if they want to get a couple of miles of steps in for exercise, I want it to be an inviting community activity, Pinyushin said. The next story up from Merrimack. Merrimack residents urged not to swim in river. Local officials, including health agent Debbie Ketchin, are advising residents not to swim in the Merrimack River due to an incident in Haverhill that led to a discharge of untreated wastewater into the river. On Friday and Saturday, the city of Haverhill identified two breaks in sewer mains near its main pumping stations and confirmed that there was an ongoing discharge of untreated wastewater into the river. As a result of the discharge of untreated wastewater, Ketchin strongly urges residents not to swim or allow pets in the river. While the town doesn't have any public access points to the river, a number of private residents do. Several surrounding communities that offer public access points, including Newburyport, Ipswich, and Newbury, have closed their beaches to swimming. These closures will remain in place until regular testing indicates the water is safe for swimming. Swimming in bacteria-contaminated water poses serious health risks. Exposure can cause gastrointestinal, respiratory, dermatological, eye and ear symptoms, and in some cases, more serious illnesses. Children, older adults, and people with weakened immune systems are particularly vulnerable. While this untreated sewage discharge affects the Merrimack River and downstream points, there is no impact on the town's potable water sources. Merrimack's potable water is drawn from wells, and town water customers can remain confident in the quality and safety of the drinking water. For up-to-date information on water quality, you can visit this website, mass.gov/info-details/DCR/park/alerts. So one more time, that's mass.gov/info/details/DCR/park/alerts. The next story, Admiral Speaks at Lighthouse Event. Retired U.S. Coast Guard Admiral and Friends of Plum Island Light member Dan May will discuss the Plum Island Lighthouse's Friends Lens on July 16th from 7 to 8 p.m. at Peter Hall, 8 Plum Island Turnpike. Last year, when the Fresnel Lens that operates in the lighthouse was cleaned and serviced, board members discovered its manufacturer and likely the time period it was made in Paris. It turns out the lens is much older than originally thought and has a unique history of being one of the oldest lenses still in use in the United States. May, who helped coordinate the service and cleaning of the lens last summer, will present a fun evening of the early history of Fresnel lenses and the unique history of the Plum Island lens recently discovered. Learn the history of these navigational devices, the rich history of the manufacturers that created them, along with rare details. Next, Amesbury Cultural Center hosts talk. Reporting from Lebanon, a conversation with journalist Paul Heffel James takes place July 15th from 6:30 to 8 p.m. at the Amesbury Cultural Center, 37 Mill Yard. Listen to an in-person conversation about reporting from the Middle East, the human cost of conflict, and where Lebanon is headed. Heffel James is a freelance journalist from Amesbury who is based in Beirut, Lebanon. He covers migration and refugee issues, the humanitarian sector, and conflict across the Middle East. His work has appeared in Dawn's Democracy in Exile, New Internationalist, The Progressive, and The New Arab, and he's also appeared on the International Risk podcast. The event will feature a moderated discussion led by journalist and author James Sullivan, followed by an audience Q&A. Together, they will explore the realities of reporting from the Middle East, the challenges facing freelance journalists, and the human stories behind conflict and displacement. For more information, you can contact SusanneHJames@gmail.com. So that again is SusanneHJames@gmail.com. And from Newburyport Church hosts Revolutionary War Tour, the Reverend Jerry A. Mullins will present a free Revolutionary War Tour on Saturday at 2 p.m., highlighting the important role that Old South Presbyterian Church played in leading up to America breaking from Great Britain. Other congregations also had liberty running through their veins, but had a greater difficulty disentangling themselves from a social and economic system that made them bound close to the royal family. Mullins will show the march of freedom that first sparked amongst the first settlers of Newbury, and how that desire for greater freedom and rights expanded into a raging fire of rebellion throughout all the Newburys. Fanning those flames were prominent members of the clergy. Learn how Newburyport and the Newburys were no backwater in the American Revolution and played a decisive role in the early years of the struggle. At the end of the 90-minute tour, all are invited to participate in a revolutionary tea party in the Fellowship Hall, partaking in Labrador tea, encouraged by the historic leadership of the Reverend Jonathan Parsons to boycott the King's Tea. The church is at 29 Federal Street, Newburyport. Doors will be open at the front on Federal Street. For more information, call the church office at 978-465-9666 or email indiejerry@hotmail.com. So the number again, 978-465-9666 or the email indiejerry@hotmail.com. And finally, Groveland resident grateful after 500,000K instant ticket win. Local resident Luann Briscoe is the winner of a $500,000 top prize in the Massachusetts State Lottery's $500,000 Frenzy instant ticket game. Briscoe will receive a one-time payment of $500,000 before taxes. She'll use the winnings to set up a college fund for her grandkids. "I'm happy and excited because we can use it to take care of our family. I'm very grateful," she said. The winning ticket was purchased at Crosby's Marketplace, 62 Central Street, Georgetown. The store will receive a $5,000 bonus for its sale of this ticket. The $500,000 Frenzy instant ticket launched with a total of 50 top prizes, and this is the sixth $500,000 prize to be claimed. We've run out of time for today's reading of the Newburyport News. Thank you so much for listening, and please stay tuned.
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13: You are listening to the Talking Information Center. My name is Jean. Today's date is July 1st, and I'll be reading from the Providence Journal. Court upholds birthright citizenship. President Donald Trump called on Congress to take action ending birthright citizenship after the Supreme Court on June 30th rejected his attempt to redefine who is born American, a centerpiece of his hardline approach to immigration. The Supreme Court upheld birthright citizenship, which is too bad for our country, but we can easily make it up in Congress through legislation, Trump said on social media, adding, no long and unwieldy constitutional amendment is necessary. Doing so would seem to require a constitutional amendment, despite Trump claiming otherwise. The 6-3 ruling landed as the nation geared up to celebrate its 250th anniversary, adding to the significance of a case that was already a blockbuster. Chief Justice John Roberts wrote that American states, after the founding, adopted an understanding of citizenship that existed in English law known as right of the soil, where children born on the soil of a country were generally citizens of that country. Citizenship, then and now, was the right to have rights, to freely participate in our political community, he wrote in the majority opinion. The framers of the 14th Amendment extended that promise to every freeborn person in this land. We keep that promise today. Three of the court's other conservatives, Justices Clarence Thomas, Samuel Alito, and Neil Gorsuch, dissented. Thomas said the decision devalues American citizenship and is unlikely to stand the test of time. Justice Brett Kavanaugh, another conservative and a Trump appointee, concurred in the decision but would have ruled against the order on a narrower ground. He said the order did not violate the 14th Amendment but did run afoul of a 1952 immigration law. Advocates for the winning side said they were surprised by the relatively close outcome. This should have been a unanimous decision, said Cody Wolfsky, a lawyer for the American Civil Liberties Union. The text of the Constitution is clear. The history is clear. The great-grandson of Wong Kim Ark, whose 1898 Supreme Court case set the standard for birthright citizenship, said he was proud. His ancestor was one man, only a cook, and yet he stood up for what was right, and I believe that it has made a difference. As a result, he stood up for the rights of all of us Americans, Norman Wong said in a statement. It was the final case in a mixed bag for executive power. Earlier in the term, the court killed Trump's signature tariffs, another repudiation of the expansive authority the president has claimed since returning to the White House. But in other recent immigration cases, including the June 25th ruling allowing Trump to end deportation protections for hundreds of thousands of immigrants, the court backed Trump's authority. Trump, who campaigned on restricting birthright citizenship, attended the April oral arguments in a first for a sitting president. On his first day back in office in 2025, he directed federal agencies not to recognize the citizenship of babies born in the United States who do not have at least one parent who is an American citizen or lawful permanent resident, also known as a green card holder. Under that policy, about 6% of children born on U.S. soil each year, roughly 255,000, would start life without U.S. citizenship, according to the Migration Policy Institute. The order was immediately challenged through multiple lawsuits filed by expectant parents, immigrant rights groups, and 22 state attorneys general. The Supreme Court took up Trump's birthright citizenship executive order in 2025, but only to decide whether lower courts had gone too far in blocking its implementation while the order was being litigated. In that 6-3 decision, the court rejected the way judges had put Trump's order on ice, but left open another path. A federal judge in New Hampshire soon blocked the citizenship order again, ruling it likely violated the citizenship clause of the 14th Amendment and a federal law that codified those rights. The 14th Amendment, one of a trio of constitutional amendments adopted after the Civil War, overrode the Supreme Court's infamous 1857 Dred Scott decision that said enslaved and free black people could not be citizens. The amendment states, "All persons born or naturalized in the United States and subject to the jurisdiction thereof are citizens of the United States and of the state wherein they reside." For Thomas and Gorsch, this amendment was designed and understood to secure equal rights for the freed blacks. The court's majority had repurposed the amendment for a different political project, Thomas wrote. Alito wrote that the amendment's "subject to the jurisdiction thereof" language is best interpreted as referring to people who owe complete allegiance to the United States, which he said would exclude the people Trump excluded in his order, an argument Trump's team made. The American Civil Liberties Union, which represented the immigrants who challenged the executive order, called birthright citizenship foundational to who we are as a nation. Ask any American what our citizenship rule is, and they'll tell you. Everyone born here is a citizen alike, Cecilia Wang, the ACLU's national legal director, told the justices in her oral argument. The 14th Amendment's fixed bright-line rule has contributed to the growth and thriving of our nation. Wang herself is a citizen due to that constitutional guarantee. Her Taiwanese parents were in the United States on student visas when she was born. During the oral arguments, conservative justices addressed but dismissed policy arguments Trump made for limiting birthright citizenship. Those included the president's claim that birth tourism, the practice of pregnant women coming to the United States to give birth so their babies will be citizens, is a major threat to national security and an incentive for illegal immigration. Three found dead inside car pulled from river. A two-year-old girl and two adult women were found dead the afternoon of June 29th inside a vehicle that was submerged in the Seekonk River near Pawtucket Boat Ramp for almost 20 hours. Pawtucket police identified the dead only as a 45-year-old woman, a 22-year-old woman, and a two-year-old girl, and they referred to the situation as a tragic accident with no indications of foul play. The discovery of the vehicle near the boat ramp on Taft Street followed a session of searching several hours long that had begun at 8:30 a.m. Previous underwater search efforts had taken place the night of June 28th and just after midnight early June 29th, but police said they had suspended that effort about 1 a.m. due to challenging water conditions and poor visibility. Throughout June 29th, it was clear that rescuers were trying to find a car occupied by three family members. The vehicle had driven into the river shortly before 7:30 p.m. June 28th, according to Pawtucket Police Chief Tina Goncalves. A Good Samaritan riding a jet ski in the vicinity heard the car enter the water and attempted to help, she said. While this was occurring, another individual called 911 and first responders were on the scene within 3 minutes. Later, Goncalves said, public safety personnel, including Pawtucket Police, Rhode Island State Police divers, and Pawtucket firefighters were working diligently to find the three missing people. By the middle of the day, June 29th, a crowd of people had gathered on the span that carries traffic across the river between Grace and Division Streets. Around 2:30 p.m., some divers surfaced and motioned to workers on shore, where a heavy-duty crane-like tow truck from Sterry Street Towing was positioned. A line was thrown into the water. Soon after, the car began to emerge, bumper first, from the river. "There it is," someone said on the bridge, where the mood was somber. For the most part, only the undercarriage of the vehicle was visible from the bridge. Police said later that the bodies of all three people were inside the vehicle when it was hauled out. They were removed and transferred to the Rhode Island Office of the State Medical Examiners. It appeared, based on a preliminary check, that the vehicle itself was in good working order, the police said later. In a news release, the Pawtucket Police and Mayor Donald R. Grebian publicly offered their condolences. Grebian called it a heartbreaking tragedy. "Our community mourns alongside them, and we want them to know they are not alone during this unimaginable time," Grebian said. He thanked the public safety personnel who had been involved with the search and made a reference to other fatalities earlier this year in Pawtucket. At a hockey rink in the city in February, a mass shooting took the lives of three people and seriously injured two others. "This has been an incredibly difficult year for our community, but time and again, Pawtucket has shown that our strength lies in standing together," Grebian said. "We will stand with this family in the days and weeks ahead, offering our support however we can, and we will ask everyone to keep them, our first responders, and all those affected by this tragedy in their thoughts while respecting the family's privacy." Bracing for the heat. The temperature in the Providence area could exceed 100 degrees later this week, and the National Weather Service has issued an extreme heat watch from July 1st to the 3rd. The high temperatures for the Providence area over those 3 days are expected to reach 93, 96, and 101 degrees, respectively, according to the National Weather Service forecast. High humidity will accompany the heat, possibly pushing heat indexes to 111 degrees, according to the Weather Service. Heat-related illnesses increase significantly during extreme heat and high humidity events, the watch says. Drink plenty of fluids, stay in an air-conditioned room, stay out of the sun, and check up on relatives and neighbors. Do not leave young children and pets in unattended vehicles. Car interiors will reach lethal temperatures in a matter of minutes. Excuse me. Temperatures aren't expected to drop much overnight, not falling below the 70s on the nights of July 1st, 2nd, or 3rd. The watch covers all of Rhode Island except Block Island. Considering the forecast, the Rhode Island Department of Environmental Management expects an especially busy 4th of July weekend, said Evan LaCrosse, a DEM spokesman. Visitors should plan ahead, expect increased traffic, and listen to all safety announcements from our staff, LaCrosse said. The City of Providence is monitoring the forecast and preparing to implement its extreme heat response, including opening designated cooling centers and making recreation facilities available as appropriate, said Christy Doris, a spokeswoman for the city. The city is actively monitoring the forecast and coordinating with Providence Emergency Management, Recreation, and other departments as we prepare for the expected extreme heat, Doris said. While operational decisions for tomorrow are still being finalized, the safety of residents, visitors, and staff will guide all decisions. At this time, we anticipate sharing additional information tomorrow morning regarding any operational adjustments, including whether extreme heat conditions could affect the fan zone, an outdoor gathering spot for watching the World Cup matches, Doris said. If conditions warrant changes, we will communicate them promptly through the city's official channels. We encourage everyone to stay hydrated, limit prolonged outdoor activity during the hottest parts of the day, and follow heat safety guidance as temperatures rise, she said. The Rhode Island Department of Health issued a press release on tips for staying safe and explaining how extreme heat affects the body. Normally, when you get hot, your body cools itself by sweating. However, when it is very hot and humid, sweating isn't enough, and your body temperature can rise very quickly, the health department said. High temperatures can cause heat stroke, heat exhaustion, or heat cramps. Certain populations are at increased risk for heat-related illness during periods of extreme heat. These populations include babies and young children, people who are pregnant, children and teens with asthma, older adults, people who work or exercise outdoors, people who use substances, people who take medications that impact the body's ability to regulate temperature, and people with chronic medical conditions, such as heart disease, diabetes, and obesity, the health department said. When you are outside during extreme heat, stay out of the direct sun. Try to stay in shaded areas. Wear a hat with a brim and wear sunscreen for protection. Drink plenty of water and avoid alcohol and caffeine. Pace yourself when you exercise. Schedule outdoor events early in the morning when it is cooler and the air quality is better. Wear light-colored and lightweight clothing. When you are inside during extreme heat, use air conditioning or fans, windows and shades or curtains to keep your house cool. Take cool showers or baths. Avoid cooking hot food indoors when the day is at its hottest. Drink plenty of water and avoid alcohol and caffeine. never leave children, pets, or older adults in unattended cars during periods of extreme heat. If indoor temperatures are above 90 degrees, find a location that has air conditioning. When indoor temperatures are above 90 degrees, using a fan can increase body temperature. Warning signs of heat exhaustion. 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Check the heat risk near you, cdc.gov/heat risk. If the temperature does reach 102 degrees on July 2nd, it will tie the mark for the second hottest day on record for the Providence area, according to National Weather Service records. The 102 mark has been reached twice, on July 21, 1991, and on July 6, 2010, according to the records. The hottest day on record, August 2, 1975, when the temperature reached 104 degrees, according to the National Weather Service. If the temperature exceeds 90 degrees on all 3 days, it will mark the first heat wave of the year. Law firms ready clergy sex abuse suits as revival window opens. On July 1st, the first wave of what may be a tsunami of clergy sex abuse lawsuits against the Catholic Church will hit Rhode Island Superior Court. And July 1st is just the first day in a 2-year revival window the General Assembly created for long-ago victims to file civil claims against their abusers and the institutions that failed to protect them, which, until recently, were barred by statutes of limitations and other legal restrictions. Before the day is out, the filings may come in from law firms in a number of states, and the targets may extend well beyond the Diocese of Providence realm to public and private schools, camps, athletic coaches, hospital doctors' offices, and beyond, if the ubiquitous client-seeking on social media are any indication. Close to home, law firm DeKalb, Mega, and Quinn was heading to court July 1st with an initial batch of around 30 of the over 100 cases the Providence-based law firm plans to file, according to partner Mark DeKalb. DeKalb said alleged victims had come to them years earlier asking if they had the right to sue. Because of the statute of limitations, he explained, they weren't able to sue then, but he knew a law may be enacted that would open the door for a lawsuit later. They retained us in the hope of someday being able to file, he said. In addition to the bishop, a phrase that encompasses many decades of church higher-ups within the nonprofit corporation known as the Diocese of Providence. The defendants include at least four living priests: Francis Santilli, James Silva, Kevin Fissette, and John Petrosilli. They were each named in the scathing report Attorney General Peter Nerona issued in March on the lengths the Catholic Church went to hide decades of abuse of at least 300 Rhode Island children. The defendants also include the St. Alicia's home in Greenville, a diocese-run residential facility and orphanage for abused and neglected boys that was closed in January 1994 following a flood of sexual and physical abuse allegations. In 2000, Petrosilli. They were each named in the scathing report Attorney General Peter Nerona issued in March on the lengths the Catholic Church went to hide decades of abuse of at least 300 Rhode Island children. The defendants also include the St. Alicia's home in Greenville, a diocese-run

0: In 2002, the state Supreme Court determined that a man claiming abuse at the former orphanage had missed the statute of limitations. The decision had an impact on more than three dozen other lawsuits alleging the diocese had covered up child sexual abuse by priests going back to the 1960s that may have life again. But other local law firms are also headed to court. We know from the Attorney General's report, as well as our clients, that there are hundreds, if not thousands, of victims of institutional sex abuse here in Rhode Island that have been living with the pain of being abused as children by those charged with protecting them, Jonathan D. Arendt of law firm Motley Rice said in a recent interview. Arendt said some victims reached out as many as 5 years ago, but had no recourse in seeking justice until the passage of the new law. For years, we've been telling people, unfortunately, Rhode Island isn't a place where you can find justice because of the way that the law was written, Arendt said. What we're getting from clients is they're coming in our door as a sense of relief that someone's finally listening to them, that the law is finally giving them their day, their rights to be able to pursue something in court and seek redress. He said the Motley Rice team has received trauma-informed training to work with clients, many of whom are unearthing painful recollections of abuse they suffered in their youth after decades of denial. Frances Santilli was added to the diocesan's list in 2022, with allegations against him brought in 2012, 2014, and 2021. He was not removed from the ministry and added to the list until the Attorney General's office contacted the diocese in 2022 to ask about his status as a priest at the St. Philip School and Church in Smithfield. Criminal prosecutions have been barred by statute of limitations, and a lawsuit was also barred by a separate statute of limitations. A grand jury indicted James Silva on 11 counts in 2021 after he sexually assaulted, he sexually assaulted a boy younger than 14 between 1989 and 1990 while an administrator in the Office of Ministerial Formation within the Diocese of Providence. His case is ongoing. A grand jury indicted John Petrocelli on 3 counts of first-degree child molestation and 9 counts of second-degree child molestation in 2020. The indictment alleges Petrocelli abused 3 boys, all younger than 14 at the time. His case is scheduled for trial in October. And I'm afraid I have to stop there as we're out of time.
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2: Here's the forecast for the Boston and South Shore area on the Talking Information Center from the National Weather Service. For today, partly sunny, hot temperatures in the mid-90s overnight. Cloudy, not that cool, temperatures only in the mid-70s. The heat really amps up on Thursday, temperatures in the upper 90s. The sun rose this morning at 5:12, setting at 8:25 this evening. 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
4: Good day, everyone. This is Ed at the Talking Information Center of the Massachusetts Radio Network, bringing you articles from the National Interest magazine, the summer edition. We'll lead off this week with Sinan Sidi's article entitled, Don't Let Turkey Hijack the NATO Summit. Sinan Sidi is a senior fellow on Turkey at the Foundation for Defense of Democracies in Washington, D.C. For the first time since 2004, Turkey will host the NATO summit in Ankara on July 7th to 8th, and President Recep Erdogan will likely use the event to present Turkey as a model ally. The messaging will be simple. Turkey is the indispensable nation, an image that Erdogan has long cultivated. If left unchallenged, NATO leaders will miss the vital question of whether Erdogan's government uses Turkey's NATO membership to strengthen the alliance or to shield policies that undermine it. Nowhere is the dilemma more apparent than in Ankara's attempt to lead a new Sunni security framework with Pakistan, Saudi Arabia, Egypt, Qatar, and others. A potential sign that Turkey is interested in entering into alliance networks outside of NATO. We have already observed this in Turkey's repeated bids to join the BRICS and the Shanghai Cooperation Organization, entities that model themselves in opposition to the rules-based international order. While Turkey frames the potential Sunni pact as an effort to promote regional stability amid Iran's weakening, it risks forming a parallel security bloc that undermines NATO cohesion, complicates U.S. strategy, and enables Ankara to pursue strategic independence rather than transatlantic priorities. Despite worries, however, the formation of a formal Sunni NATO is unlikely. Saudi Arabia and Egypt are not likely to coordinate their security policies with Erdogan. Pakistan's involvement is limited by its domestic economic problem, ties to China, and nuclear sensitivities. Qatar may support Turkish initiatives, but lacks the strategic leverage that Ankara seeks. The most likely outcome is an ad hoc consultative mechanism that may serve diplomatic purposes, but would not replace U.S.-led regional security. The Eastern Mediterranean is a more immediate challenge. Turkey's recent proposal for maritime legislation seeks to codify Ankara's expansionist claims in the Aegean and Eastern Mediterranean under its, quote, blue homeland maritime borders. Ankara has long claimed a maximalist interpretation of its maritime borders, an exclusive economic zone, but turning unilateral interpretations into domestic law to challenge Greece and Cyprus is a new and worrying manner, hitherto unwitnessed. At the highest level, such action makes mockery of the UN Convention of the Law of the Sea. If left unresolved, this could trigger another Eastern Mediterranean crisis involving naval deployments, energy disputes, airspace confrontations, or Turkish coercion around Cyprus. The world already witnessed such escalatory behavior between 2019 and 2022, when Turkey frequently deployed its navy in several standoffs with Greece and Cyprus. NATO leaders should not stand idly by as Turkey threatens regional security, especially while Russia's war in Ukraine continues and the Middle East is unstable. The way forward is clear. NATO leaders should state that intra-alliance coercion is incompatible with alliance solidarity. Leaders, especially President Donald Trump, must declare that threats against allies undermine alliance solidarity. The United States should warn that Turkish military enforcement of unilateral maritime claims will impact defense cooperation. The EU should tie Turkey's access to military initiatives, customs modernization, and diplomatic privileges to tangible de-escalation goals that Turkey is keen to broker with the EU. Moreover, Ankara cannot claim NATO solidarity against Russia while threatening NATO and EU partners in Eastern Mediterranean. Adding to regional worries is Turkey's increasingly hostile relationship with Israel. While Ankara likes to claim its condemnation of Israel are born out of Israel's war on Hamas or Hezbollah, it is worth remembering that Erdogan has invested heavily in undermining Turkey's relationship with the Jewish state since 2008. On May 31st, Turkish Foreign Minister Hakan Fidan commented that Turkey was willing to normalize ties with Jerusalem on the condition that Israel respected and ended its war on Hezbollah in Lebanon and respected the creation of a sovereign Palestinian state based on 1967 borders. This is hypocritical. Whatever one thinks of Israeli policy, Ankara's invocation of sovereignty and borders is selective and insecure. Turkey occupies northern Cyprus and has done so continuously since 1974 and refuses to recognize the Republic of Cyprus while demanding that Israel accept maximal Turkish conditions for regional legitimacy. Ankara's refusal to allow Cyprus to attend the upcoming COP31 climate summit is only the most recent example. In addition to regional concerns, the July NATO summit is likely to be an occasion for Ankara to seek readmission into the F-35 program. This would be a big mistake, as Turkey was justifiably removed from the F-35 program by the Trump administration and sanctioned in 2019 for acquiring Russia's S-400 system, which is incompatible with the F-35 security and NATO's interoperability standards. Ankara has not met the conditions for return, nor does it seem interested in doing so. The Trump administration must continue to deny Turkey access to the F-35 fighter jets for as long as Ankara refuses to live up to the spirit and the letter of being a NATO member. The F-35 is not a diplomatic trophy, but a sensitive fifth-generation weapon platform, and providing it to a government that retains close and evolving ties with Russia, NATO's foremost adversary, supports terrorist entities, including Hamas, one that threatens Greece and Cyprus, would reward precisely the behavior that NATO should be deterring. The summit is an opportunity to focus on maintaining alliance discipline rather than reinstating Turkey's privileges. Finally, the NATO summit is a momentous opportunity to warn Turkey's Erdogan that his disdain for democratic governance has crossed too many borders of acceptability. States that are desirous of joining NATO today must demonstrate the existence of a functioning democracy. Turkey has trouble convincing observers that the basic rule of law exists there. On May 21st, a Turkish court replaced the elected CHP leadership with figures more acceptable to the regime. This was not an isolated legal matter, but part of Erdogan's wider effort to weaken Turkey's democratic opposition following CHP's 2024, that's a political party in opposition party in Turkey, 2024 municipal wins and the popularity of leaders like Ekrem İmamoğlu and Özgür Özel. A NATO ally that uses courts to suppress opposition is not just experiencing democratic backsliding, it is becoming a security liability. The message in Ankara should be clear. Turkey is a NATO ally, but membership carries obligations. It cannot be used to justify strategic freelancing, Islamic patronage, maritime coercion, or democratic repression. If Erdogan wants Turkey to be recognized as a keystone of the transatlantic alliance, he must demonstrate that commitment. Until then, the NATO summit should not serve as a platform for Turkish strategic autonomy, but as a test of the alliance's resolve to defend its principles, members, and security interests. Next up from the National Interest magazine is author Joseph Hammond's article, "The Future of Maritime Transport is Being Tested in the Maldives." Joseph Hammond is a journalist and former Fulbright public policy fellow with the government of Malawi. The Strait of Hormuz may reopen soon, but maritime transport as we know it is about to change. As the world waits with bated breath to see whether the current peace in the Middle East holds, the recent Iran war was above all a reminder of the outsized role that fossil fuels play in global energy supply. In a time when the talk of renewables and net zero is increasingly unfashionable, the hijacking of Hormuz should give us pause for thought. The Maldives Islands is becoming a laboratory for sustainable maritime transport. One country for whom net zero still matters plenty is the Maldives. This remote tourism hotspot in South Asia is made up of more than 1,192 coral islands. Roughly 200 of these islands are inhabited, and another 140 or so are resorts. The country has the lowest average elevation of any country in the world. In other words, Maldivians have reason to be more worried about rising sea levels than most. As a result, the archipelagic nation has become a world leader in innovation solutions to change climate change problems from land reclamation to coastal protection. The latest innovation, announced 2 weeks ago, is being billed as the first standardized inter-island transportation network of its kind in the world. The so-called Navier Network will be a software-driven, sustainable maritime corridor designed to connect airports, resorts, private villas, and local islands through a fleet of electric hydrofoil vessels. This $100 million project is the result of a partnership between Bay Area-based maritime technology company Navier and GIH Global Investment, a Dubai-based investment and development group. Of course, not only is the Maldives climate vulnerable, but like many island states, is also dependent on imported fuel. The World Bank has noted that the Maldives' reliance on imported diesel power for power generation contributes to high electricity costs for its citizens. As such, the country has targeted net zero by 2030 with international support. Mohammed Ali Jannah, chairman of GIH Global Investment, was also an advisor to the president of the Maldives on trade investments, stated recently, "The Maldives has always been at the frontier of luxury tourism, but as an island nation on the front lines of climate change, we also have an opportunity to help define what the future of waterborne transportation looks like." He added that, "With Navier, we see the potential to build not only a cleaner, more seamless network connecting airports, resorts, villas, and islands, but a scalable blueprint for sustainable maritime transportation extending beyond the Maldives to island nations and coastal cities around the world." Electric hydrofoils could transform island transportation. Logistics for small islands have always been tricky. Consider the United Kingdom, where everything from the world's shortest commercial flight to the only commercial hovercraft in the world have helped to connect a country of 188 inhabited islands out of a total of 4,000. The Maldives is an important test case for a technology that could have other applications. The Monetary Authority database shows 2.25 million tourist arrivals in 2025, up 9.8% from the previous year. Unlike many green transport pilots, this one is not being tested in a marginal market. It is being deployed in a country where nearly every tourist journey requires a boat or a seaplane connection. Scalable is the key word here. While hydrofoil technology, which lifts boats out of the water to reduce energy consumption, operating costs, noise, and emissions, is not new, widespread adoption has been hampered by how complex and expensive the boats are to build and maintain. The Maldives will serve as a blueprint for scaling hydrofoil vessels, first across island nations like the Maldives, but then into premium coastal markets in the U.S. as well, from New York and San Francisco Bay to Miami, Nantucket, and the Hamptons. Navier even claims its vessels have significantly lower operating costs than traditional gas boats, thanks to standardized operations and software-driven fleet management that improves efficiency while maintaining profitability. Semperti Patachicharya, founder and CEO of Navier, stated, "The Maldives is one of the most important maritime transportation markets in the world." He went on to say that nearly every guest, every worker, every resort, and every island depends on boats or seaplanes. "That makes the Maldives the perfect place to prove that maritime transportation can be cleaner, quieter, standardized, software-driven, and dramatically better for the guest experience. We're not just deploying boats, we're building the first sustainable luxury transportation network on water." Why maritime transportation networks matter more than individual boats? The key part here is network. A single electric hydrofoil is a fun afternoon. A coordinated fleet running along standardized routes at the whims of a digital dispatching begins to look like infrastructure that island nations desperately need. At the United Nations Small Island State Summit, which the author of this article attended in 2023, transportation needs were a frequent topic of discussion. An initial fleet of 5 Navier vessels will be rolled out this year, with 95 additional vessels over the next 3 years. It will be the first full network deployment of Navier's fleet and software platform, which aims to eventually replace the Maldives' current fragmented system of more than 3,000 gas-powered boats, which serve more than 2.2 million tourists in 2025. So what does this mean for the future of maritime transportation? With a national goal of reaching net zero by 2030, maritime transportation remains a key sector for modernizing the Maldives. The JIH Navier Maldives partnership has implications for the future of energy. What kind of energy we use, how we will use it, and how it will shape infrastructure, transport, and tourism. None of this means electric hydrofoils are going to replace supertankers. The designers of future Suezmax or Lombomax container ships are safe. The vessels moving through the Strait of Hormuz belong to a different maritime universe. Crude carriers, liquefied natural gas, container ships, and, of course, naval escorts. However, new innovations in hydrofoil transportation mark a solid win. While the vessels themselves little wake, the waves they are making in the Maldives will have ramifications elsewhere. Alexander B. Gray, the author of our next article, is a non-resident senior fellow at the Atlantic Council Scowcroft Center for Strategy and Security, serving as a deputy assistant to the president and chief of staff of the White House National Security Council from 2019 to 2021. Mr. Gray writes how Europe's tech regulations are splitting the West. For years, the EU has advertised its technology regulations as a model for the world. In theory, the EU believes its approach to be tough on big tech, protective of consumers, and committed to ensuring a fair and competitive digital ecosystem. But in practice, its expansive and interventionist regulatory regime hamstrings product design, substantially slows innovation, and places disproportionate burdens on American companies, who of course are responsible for delivering the innovations that built the modern digital economy. Some of the top U.S. innovators have been forced to delay or withhold major technology features for European users because of the uncertainty around compliance demands under the EU's Digital Markets Act, the DMA, a policy that imposes sweeping rules on large digital gatekeepers, forcing major platforms to open parts of their ecosystems to competitors and third parties under the guise of promoting competition. For example, the latest Siri AI capabilities will not be initially be available to iPhone and iPad users in the EU because of how difficult and burdensome the regulatory environment has become. Many of the other latest features that are available to consumers elsewhere will be delayed or unavailable in Europe. This is not a win for consumers. Rather than fostering competition and innovation, it merely blocks consumers from choosing the products and services they prefer to serve the EU's antiquated agenda. EU tech regulation is becoming a transatlantic economic flashpoint. European regulators have turned product design into a legal compliance exercise by requiring innovative companies to determine whether those features will be deemed to advantage their own services, whether competitors must be granted access, and whether the product's architecture must be redesigned to satisfy Brussels' interoperability mandates before they can launch any new features. The security and privacy-related consequences are even more troublesome. The EU's approach treats every closed system as anti-competitive. But privacy often depends on limiting access. And in most cases, a product is secure because third parties cannot reach into the device, the operating system, or the user's most sensitive data. The EU has given away its true motive by not evenly enforcing these regulations. They overwhelmingly fall on the largest and most successful American technology firms. Europe has every right to regulate its own market, but by repeatedly targeting only U.S. companies with massive compliance costs, fines, based on global revenues and pressure to alter products worldwide, Europe has crossed a line that leads Washington to conclude it is an attack on American economic security. The Trump administration has already made it clear that it sees foreign digital taxes, fines, and regulatory burdens as a threat to American companies and U.S. technological leadership. In fact, the White House has signaled that companies imposing discriminatory or disproportionate burdens on American firms should expect a response, including tariffs or other countermeasures. For example, President Donald Trump has warned France it would face 100% tariffs on French wines unless Paris eliminated its 3% digital services tax on U.S. tech companies. The U.S. stance has not changed. The EU's policies lean towards economic extortion. China stands to benefit from Europe's regulatory burden on innovation. This is a legitimate grievance that Brussels must take seriously. Otherwise, the EU risks turning the digital economy into a battleground between allies, and the only beneficiaries of that choice are our adversaries. China, for instance, is not waiting for Europe and the U.S. to finish litigating interoperability mandates. Beijing is moving aggressively to shape global technology standards, dominate key digital infrastructure, and export its own authoritarian model of digital governance. Europe's current approach risks granting this exact opportunity to China and other adversaries. Excessive tech regulation could leave Europe behind. If every new technological feature must first survive a gauntlet of regulatory objections, forced access demands, and potential billion-dollar penalties, Europe will simply delay products, limit functionality, or avoid certain markets altogether. European consumers will then receive a second-tier digital experience, not because American companies lack the ability to serve them, but because European regulators have made serving them too difficult and costly. The U.S. and Europe do not need identical digital regulations, but the regulatory environment must not arbitrarily target U.S. companies simply because they are the most successful. Moreover, the tech industries of both Europe and U.S. must not give space for adversaries like China to grab market share. Instead, the EU must recognize that innovation is the product of investment, risk, engineering talent, intellectual property, and freedom to build, and it cannot flourish under bureaucratic suspicion. Europe's technology regulations will shape the future of transatlantic tech cooperation and innovation. Unless Brussels changes course, that future will be built somewhere else. Next up, author Arjun Singh writes, "Can Sergio Gore do more for Central Asia?" Arjun Singh is a journalist and political columnist in Washington, D.C. He has written for the Wall Street Journal, National Review, the Epoch Times, National Post, and the Daily Caller. American diplomacy can afford at least one flamboyant ambassador somewhere in the world whose diplomacy has panache and is well known in their assigned country. In the Biden administration, it was Rahm Emanuel in Japan who gained the moniker Ramsan and was well liked in the country. In Donald Trump's first term, it was Christopher Landau in Mexico, who is fluent in Spanish and became a quote, star of Mexican Twitter. Barack Obama has John Huntsman Jr. in China, a Mandarin speaker with a down-to-earth reputation for eating street food and riding a bicycle to work, while George W. Bush and Bill Clinton had Ryan Crocker across the Middle East, whom Bush praised as America's Lawrence of Arabia. In Trump's second term, that title unequivocally goes to Sergio Gore. The 39-year-old political operative and Trump loyalist is the U.S. ambassador to India and a special envoy for South and Central Asian affairs. In India, Gore has amassed a reputation for his lavish parties, elite connections, widespread Indian travel, social media savvy, and most importantly, a direct line to the White House where he helped select many of Trump's top appointees. But what about Central Asia? It is part of Gore's portfolio, too, in a region to which he has deep personal ties. Gore was born Sergei Gorovsky in Tashkent, Uzbekistan, during the Soviet Union time. He controlled the countries. He is a native speaker of Russian, the Russian region's lingua franca. With these connections, one might expect Gore to move across Central Asia with as much swagger as in India. At the very least, he might take an interest in the land of his birth. This has not been the case. Central Asia, under Gore's purview, remains a relatively limited space for U.S. engagement. There are a few reasons why, and there are opportunities for the U.S. could still pursue to deepen its leverage there. Gore, as the man in charge of Trump's Central Asia policy, could do more to seize them. Central Asia's low ceiling, China, Russia, and the spheres of influence. For a hegemon, the United States of Trump's second term is a novel approach to geopolitics. In some places, do nothing. The National Security Strategy, released by his administration in 2025, states that America rejects the ill-fated concept of global domination for itself. The administration, therefore, will avoid wasting blood and treasure to curtail the influence of all the world's great and middle powers. That means that America is drawing boundary lines. Some adjacent regions, such as the Western Hemisphere, are within its sphere of influence, where America will assert itself by all available means, including military force. Trump's deposition of Nicolas Maduro in Venezuela this year is a quintessential example. Other distant regions, such as Central Asia, are not within America's sphere and thus matter less. The strategy doesn't mention Central Asia at all. Even the section on Asia is exclusively focused on the, quote, Indo-Pacific, meaning China. It is China, by contrast, that is claiming Central Asia as its sphere of influence. The country has spent billions of dollars on building hard infrastructure and revitalizing the region's economy. All of it stems from two of China's big policies, its Go West campaign to develop the country's western half, and its Belt and Road Initiative, the BRI, to build trade links to Europe, the Middle East, and Africa over the Eurasian landmass. Should there be a war in the Pacific, especially over Taiwan, maritime trade from China's industrialized eastern coast would grind to a halt. The U.S. has substantial military assets in the Pacific, in Japan, South Korea, Australia, Guam, the Marianas, and Hawaii, to deter China's military there. Its Pacific maritime trade is only possible in peacetime due to freedom of navigation. In wartime, a blockade of the South China Sea would be crippling. Central Asia, with its BRI-built highways and roads, would be a lifeline for bringing Chinese goods to markets and sustaining the global commerce that has fueled China's rise. The region also has oil and gas and pipelines that China will fuel its Western economic development. Therefore, the region is critical to Beijing, and it is spent lavishly to court leaders in Kazakhstan, Kyrgyzstan, Tajikistan, Turkmenistan, and Uzbekistan as Chinese partners. Greater U.S. involvement in Central Asia to counter China's leverage may cross a red line for Beijing, which will feel encircled amid the prospect of war. It may prompt China to respond in kind in the Western Hemisphere. China's relationships with socialist governments in Cuba, Venezuela, and Nicaragua have always been warm, and it's Latin America's second-largest trading partner. Chinese industry has big mining investments there, and it's building under the BRI aegis. In Nicaragua, China wants to construct an alternative to the Panama Canal, which the Americans built in 1914, and which Trump has made a political flashpoint over Chinese influence. All of China's economic prowess in Latin America could be leveraged for political efforts to undermine U.S. dominance near its mainland. This has been a red line for America since the Monroe Doctrine through the Cuban Missile Crisis. It's an outcome that Washington seeks to avoid, especially as it seeks to topple socialist regimes and gain Latin nations' cooperation for the mass deportation of their illegal immigrants. For these imperatives, America's potential in the sinosphere of Central Asia is the sacrifice. The ceiling is low and could be lower. Russia, meanwhile, is Central Asia's traditional hegemon. It ruled the region under the Tsars and the Soviet Union and has maintained strong security ties ever since. All five Central Asian republics buy weapons from Russia, and train military officers there. Russia-led multilateral organizations ensure policy alignment between Moscow and regional strongmen. Economically, Central Asian migrant workers and energy pipelines flow into Russian territory, ensuring money, as remittances and royalties, flows back. China is displacing Russia as Central Asia's largest partner, which Moscow can accept to some extent as part of its broader Sino-Russian alignment. Russia, unlike China, is embroiled in its war against Ukraine and couldn't rival America in the Western Hemisphere. Still, greater American involvement in the region would be as objectionable to Moscow as Beijing. As the U.S. wages war against Iran, which receives Russian military equipment via Central Asia, and seeks to negotiate peace in Ukraine, upsetting Russian equities in the region may not be worth the risk. The Trump administration appears to think so. Sergio Gore's business is business. Under pressure of politics, America's low ceiling can only permit economics. Sergio Gore's work in Central Asia is centered on promoting business ties between American private sector and the regional republics. This is consistent with the national security strategy, which emphasizes disciplined economic action to counteract predatory economic practices. Central Asia's middle-income countries to America are thus economic battlegrounds, with China amid its hold on supply chains. The goal is not to dominate Central Asia's countries for security, but to acquire their resources that bolster American capacity. At the very least, they are paying customers for trade that sustains U.S. jobs and reduces the overall trade deficit. At most, business ties are an investment in future political leverage should the U.S. ever need it. To that end, Gore and the Trump administration have facilitated $25 billion in deals between the U.S. industry and the five Central Asian countries, which it calls the C5. Many deals involve regional airlines purchasing Boeing passenger aircraft. Other deals involve selling John Deere agricultural machines, Leidos air traffic control computer systems, and NVIDIA AI chips. The most significant C5 business deals involve critical minerals in Kazakhstan, Cove Capital is privatizing a tungsten mine in a country with the world's largest untapped tungsten deposits. The element is widely used in the production of alloys for aircraft, defense equipment, and energy and telecommunications infrastructure. Moreover, Kazakhstan currently supplies 24% of U.S. uranium imports. As the Trump administration pushes nuclear energy projects, Kazakh uranium is critical. China permanently dominates the world's critical mineral supply chain. Needless to say, America is looking to Central Asia to change it. The issue has dominated Gore's advocacy in the region. At the B5 Plus One Business Forum in Bishkek this year, he addressed critical minerals early in his remarks. Gore said, "That's something we aim to take forward over the next few months and years to partner with this region." He continued, "Oh, since President Trump has arrived in office, the message has been clear. The United States is open for business." Sergio Gore, however, can do more in Central Asia. There's considerable scope for Gore's work in Central Asia, even though American engagement there is limited. For one thing, he could spend more time in the region. In India, Gore has hobnobbed his way through state capitals, meeting rising political figures. As the Central Asian envoy, he ought to do the same in Central Asia's capitals with their leaders. Cultivating personal ties is Gore's specialty. His closeness to Trump and the West Wing make him attractive to foreign leaders who are looking for access to decision-makers and Trump himself. Recently, Gore hosted Uzbekistan's first daughter, Saida Mirziyoyeva, at Trump's Mar-a-Lago Club in Florida, in a region dominated by strongmen, where Russophone Gore is uniquely positioned to build ties to them and their families who wield the levers of power in Central Asia. He can also serve as a broker for resolving challenges, especially in immigration. Central Asian countries are included in the administration's visa bond program as well as the immigrant visa ban. Getting them removed from these lists, especially given low immigration rates and the popularity of U.S. immigration there, would be a sign of Gore's potency in Washington for Central Asia and build his public reputation in these countries. Finally, Gore could institutionalize business ties by participating in U.S. business councils in each country. Gore established one such council for his native Uzbekistan. Four other business councils exist for the remaining countries, but have not received equal attention. They are most useful in encouraging trade by small enterprises in both Central and United States. Gore should leverage them to upscale commercial ties. For any foreign country, nothing is better than a political U.S. ambassador who isn't hamstrung by bureaucracy and has real influence in Washington. In Trump's second term, Sergio Gore is the most plumb of these assets. His assignments in Central Asia is a catalyst for the region's potential ties with the U.S. Even with a low ceiling, there's opportunity, and Gore should do more to seize it. Next up from National Interest, author Paul Heer writes, "Why the U.S. Shouldn't Dismiss Taiwan's Cheng Li-Hun." Paul Heer is a non-resident senior fellow at the Chicago Council on Global Affairs. The recent visit to the United States by Cheng Li-Hun, the leader of Taiwan's opposition party, the Kuomintang KMT, has highlighted the complexities and historical evolution of Washington's approach to the Taiwan issue. Cheng appears to have been received most skeptically in the United States, except by Taiwan expatriates with KMT ties in the wake of her April visit to Beijing, where she met with President Xi Jinping and appeared to align her party with Xi's preferred framework for cross-strait relations. Much of Cheng's American audience questioned her willingness to engage with Beijing, despite Beijing's belligerent approach toward Taipei. One media summary of Cheng's U.S. visit concluded that she left the impression of being charismatic but naive. This stands in stark contrast with the United States' historically close relationship with the KMT from World War II until well into the 21st century, a relationship that Washington fostered through the Cold War and beyond because the KMT was Taiwan's ruling party, and the U.S. shared with it a dislike for the Chinese Communist Party and the overlapping one-China policies. That started to change with the democratization of Taiwan during the 1990s and the emergence of the historically pro-Taiwan independence Democratic Progressive Party, the DPP, which has held Taiwan's presidency since 2016, 10 years now. Cheng's reception in the United States raises the question of whether Washington has effectively shifted its loyalty and patronage to the DPP. This poses some of the potential dilemmas given the fault lines between the DPP's and Washington's respective cross-strait and one-China policies. The broader context here is the triangular relationship between Washington, Taipei, and Beijing and their competing viewpoints on the cross-strait dynamic. From Washington's perspective, Taiwan is a prosperous, peaceful, internationally engaged democracy that China is targeting with subversion and threats of attack unless Taipei accepts dialogue aimed at unification. Taipei's perspective is much the same as Washington's, but adds the expectation or the hope of U.S. protection from Chinese pressure or attack. From Beijing's perspective, however, Taiwan is part of China and under the DPP has launched a bid to permanently separate from it in violation of prior KMT commitments, and Washington is implicitly supporting this DPP bid in violation of prior commitments to Beijing during the U.S.-China normalization process. These three divergent perspectives share one thing in common. All three parties have adopted belief systems that absolve them of any blame for cross-strait tensions. Washington and Taipei hold Beijing exclusively responsible for the coercive intimidation. In contrast, Beijing holds Washington and Taipei wholly responsible for the erosion of their one-China policies in favor of a de facto one-China, one-Taiwan policy. This is also why it is futile to talk about preserving the stability of the status quo, because the status quo itself means different things to all parties, and in any event, and for that reason, is not stable. All three parties, however, share the blame for the volatility of the Taiwan issue, and all three must do more to de-escalate it. Beijing needs to offer Taiwan carrots, not just sticks, and both Taipei and Washington need to offer diplomacy, not just deterrence. The particular vulnerability of Washington's position in this triangle is reflected in the unanswered questions surrounding its posture towards Chiang and the KMT. Much of the U.S. criticism of Chiang is focused on the KMT's opposition to the size and some elements of the DPP's government's defense budget, which Washington considers vital to deterring a Chinese use of force against Taiwan. Although Chiang supports enhancing Taiwan's defensive capabilities, she insists that this must be accomplished by engagement with Beijing to reduce cross-strait tensions, and she believes that this engagement should be based on the 1992 consensus, that's in quotes, a supposed one-China framework agreement between previous KMT governments and Beijing. The DPP, however, rejects that agreement as a basis for dialogue, and Washington appears to have tacitly accepted the DPP position. Moreover, many American observers simply view Chiang and the KMT as too sympathetic to Beijing and its goal of unification. Chiang's approach to Beijing certainly merits intense scrutiny, but she arguably is confronting difficult questions and strategic realities that Washington and Taipei's DPP governments are evading. For example, is she wrong that defense spending alone cannot create peace? As she wrote in Foreign Affairs in March of 26, deterrence without better communication channels increases tension by forcing either acquiescence or escalation without providing potential off-ramps. Is she wrong in suggesting that any peaceful solution to the cross-strait dilemma must involve negotiations with Beijing, or that working with both Beijing and Washington is not only possible but necessary? And regarding her assertion during her U.S. visit that both sides of the Taiwan Strait belong to the same great Chinese nation, is Washington prepared to reject that notion? It is easier for American observers to view and portray Chiang's approach as naive and misguided than to address these questions and the possible conditions for cross-strait dialogue. This gets back to the observation above that Beijing, Taipei, and Washington have all framed the Taiwan issue in ways that absolve them of any responsibility for the stalemate. Confronting the questions that the Chiang approach raises would require Washington to address whether it shares some of that responsibility. By concentrating exclusively on the Chinese military threats as the problem, Washington is denying or diverting attention from the erosion of the past several decades of the substance and credibility of U.S. one-China policy. When and how did it become more aligned with the DPP position than the KMT's? The focus on military deterrence also deflects attention from Washington's apparent acquiescence to the DPP's pursuit of permanent separation based on the notion that Taiwan is already a sovereign, independent country. This is especially noteworthy given Washington's concerns in the 1990s and early 2000s about the DPP's pro-independence agenda. Finally, focusing on the possibility of unification by force obscures the growing U.S. discomfort with even a peaceful unification scenario based on the emerging view that Taiwan is a strategic asset vital to U.S. interests and should not, under any circumstances, fall under Chinese control. Rather than acknowledging these dilemmas, the prevailing narrative deems Beijing wholly responsible for the simmering crisis in the Taiwan Strait. It characterizes Cheng and the KMT as dupes playing into China's hands. But if Cheng's approach to Beijing is misguided, what viable or potentially constructive alternative is being proposed by Taipei or Washington? As they highlight the challenges inherent in Cheng's position, are they confronting the inconsistencies in and between their own? Do they have a path to de-escalation tensions that relies more on military deterrence and which addresses Beijing's claims that the One China policy has been hollowed out in both Washington and Taipei? These questions are especially relevant and pressing now that President Donald Trump has emerged as a wild card on the Taiwan issue. Although Cheng has been criticized for supporting elements of Beijing's longstanding geopolitical narrative on the Taiwan issue, Trump himself appears to have similar inclinations, as evidenced by several of his public remarks following his May 26 summit with Xi Jinping in Beijing. Trump said he was, quote, not looking to have somebody go independent, and hinted that the U.S. might not be inclined to defend Taiwan if it did so. He subsequently postponed a U.S. arms sale package for Taipei. It thus appears that Trump might be aligned with Cheng and the KMT on the relative importance of military deterrence and on Taipei as a source of cross-strait tensions. Trump, however, is routinely inconsistent and impulsive in his foreign policy views. Hence, it remains unclear whether his ambivalence about Taiwan will shift back toward Washington's longstanding support for the island's self-determination and for strategic ambiguity about whether the U.S. would intervene militarily to protect it. In the meantime, he is probably undermining Taiwan's confidence in its security and its ability to rely on Washington. Indeed, a government-sponsored poll in Taiwan conducted 2 weeks after Trump's visit to China found that nearly 30% of Taiwan's residents favored extending goodwill toward China, while only 12% preferred deepening cooperation with the U.S. This suggests the possibility of growing Taiwanese acceptance of Cheng's approach to Beijing amid uncertainty about the reliability of support from the Trump administration. Washington should be confronting the complex and difficult issues raised by Cheng's engagement with Beijing rather than dismissing it as appeasement. Doubling down on military deterrence and pretending that the U.S. One China policy remains clear, consistent, and credible. We'll pivot back to Central Asia with J. Peter Pham's essay, How the G7 Can Reduce Critical Mineral Dependence on China. Ambassador J. Peter Pham, former U.S. Special Envoy for the Sahel and Great Lakes regions of Africa, is Executive Chairman of the Ivanhoe Atlantic. With most of the attention at the week's G7 summit in France was focused on the on-again, off-again deal to end the conflict between the U.S. and Iran, and ultimately President Trump's signing at the Palace of Versailles of the Memorandum of Understanding to halt hostilities and start negotiations for a comprehensive settlement, largely overlooked was another potentially equally significant turning point, the agreement between the seven largest Western economies, along with the European Union, in this instance Australia, on a joint critical mineral strategy. While previous G7 meetings have touched upon the importance of critical minerals, notably the announcement of a critical minerals action plan at last year's G7 in Canada, these communiques lacked specificity and consequently seriousness. In contrast, the tone of the Evian was urgent. In light of the high degree of market concentrations, the need to reduce vulnerabilities regarding these resources, and the growing use of arbitrary trade restrictions, we recall the urgency of diversifying our supply chains and building our collective resilience. Although China was not explicitly mentioned even once in the 1,830 words of the English version of the G7 declaration, Beijing's shadow was unmistakable in the reference to the single supplier outside the G7 and partner countries whose use of non-market policies and practices and economic coercion, including arbitrary export restrictions and retaliatory measures on critical minerals and their related dual-use items, threaten the security, economic, and otherwise of the signatory countries. To underscore this reality, this Monday, China's Ministry of Commerce added 10 U.S. companies, including USA Rare Earth and MP Minerals, as well as high-tech motor manufacturer Evotex, to its export control list for dual-use minerals, citing national security and interests as well as international obligations such as non-proliferation. In a marked departure from past G7 communiques on the subject, which tended to be long on platitudes and short on substance, specific quantifiable targets were set to reduce dependency on the single non-G7 and partner supplier to less than 60% by 2030 for rare earth elements and permanent magnets and thereafter to 50% as soon as possible. In addition, G7 ministers were tasked with setting additional specific targets before the end of the year for reducing the dependencies with respect to other critical minerals, of which, alas, there are many. The most recent U.S. Geological Survey of list included fewer than 60 commodities that are essential to the economic or national security of the United States, have a supply chain that is vulnerable to disruption, and serve as an essential function in the manufacturing of a product, the absence of which would have significant consequences for America's economic or national security. The G7 declaration pledged to continue to discuss the feasibility and development of policies and mechanisms that would be necessary to ensure supply chain resilience and diversification in a coordinated manner where relevant. They also cited examples ranging from financing options already being utilized, including equity investments, guarantees, and offtake agreements, to more audacious schemes for joint procurement quotas and price floors and stockpiling. Indicative of the practical nature of the new ethos, specific best practices were cited, including the Japan Organization for Metals and Energy Security, JOGMEC is the acronym, a two-decades-old agency with a mandate for assuring Japan's access to a stable supply of energy and mineral resources that has played an important role in breaking China's monopoly on the Japanese supply chain for rare earth elements following the unofficial embargo in Beijing imposed following a 2010 incident, reducing Tokyo's dependence on its neighbors for light and heavy rare earth elements from nearly 100% to about 60%. The declaration also announced the creation of a new G7 Minerals Resilience and Production Alliance to coordinate efforts with each member state to achieve these objectives, as well as with the EU, represented by a designated envoy. All of this represents a significant and indeed overdue pivot to a more realistic, that is to say, more comprehensive approach, which, as I have noted previously, involves opting for an all-of-the-above strategy, developing resources where they can be found among friends, or at least non-adversaries, supporting processing value chains, and judiciously using offtake agreements. Just before the Evian summit, at a forum in Paris convened by the French government, which holds the rotating G7 presidency this year, with delegations from G7 countries, plus special guests Australia, Brazil, and South Korea, the executive director of the Kandanren, which is Japanese Business Federation, Hara Ichiro, called not just stronger cooperation, but wider cooperation. While Mr. Hara was referring specifically to the recommendations of the Paris meeting, which were eventually taken up by the G7 leaders at the summit on a strategic level, the scope of action before the U.S. and its G7 allies needs to be expanded on five fronts if it is to be effective in delivering on their ambitions. The five fronts. First, the political geography framing the discussion has to expand. While the Americas, Europe, Asia, and even Oceania are represented in the G7 and its partners and the new Critical Minerals Alliance, the absence of Africa is all the more glaring when one considers that the continent is not only home to one-third of the Earth's mineral resources, but also a majority of some key metals, including three-fourths of the global mine production of cobalt, 65% of manganese, and 85% of platinum group metals. The G7 and its partners will make progress not by imitating the mercantilist practices of the single supplier, but by promoting local value creation. Second front, technology must be included among the tools used to secure resources and supply chains for America and its allies. Beyond the promise of artificial intelligence, there are innovative technologies ranging from application of pulsed power for exploration, extraction, and processing, to pioneering intellectual property for refining, all of which should be advanced, tested, and deployed at scale. Third front, the key to unlocking bottlenecks in global critical mineral supply chains has been and remains infrastructure, including transport to and from strategic resource deposits, ports, energy, and communications. The Lobito Corridor, linking the mineral-rich interior of Angola, the Democratic Republic of the Congo, and Zambia to the eponymous Angolan port on the Atlantic Ocean, an initiative backed by both America through the U.S. International Development Finance Corporation and the Export-Import Bank of the United States and the EU through its Global Gateway, and the planned Liberty Corridor connecting the mineral resources of Guinea and Liberia to the Liberian port of Buchanan, are both good examples of strategically targeted infrastructure. Fourth, America and its allies need wholesale regulatory reform to cut through delays that make even the most obvious projects a generational undertaking. While mining is always a long-term investment, a comprehensive study by Standard & Poor's Global found the U.S. has the dubious distinction as the second longest average time between the first discovery and the first production in the world at almost 29 years. Whew. Fifth, and finally, delivering on all of this will require qualified personnel. The shortage is especially acute in the United States, where among the country's nearly 4,000 degree-granting colleges and universities, barely a dozen accredited programs offer relevant training in mining, engineering, metallurgy, and related disciplines. The 312 graduates from all these programs in the class of 2025 did not even add up to one-tenth of the number of degrees awarded in women's and gender studies by American institutions. In contrast, China has 4 dozen mining engineering facilities, about the same number of post-secondary schools for mineral processing. Together these programs produced more than 3,000 graduates last year, ready to go to work in the critical minerals sector. By articulating specific targets for reducing dependence and pivoting to pragmatic fixes, the G7 and its partners have taken important first steps to realistically confront and, hopefully, address their collective crisis of access to the strategic minerals, metals, and other minerals that the key defense and industrial sectors depend on. However, there's still much to be done during the remainder of the French presidency of the bloc, and even more to tackle next year when America takes over the rotating role. Finally, Gilbert Rosman is the author of North Korea's Diplomatic Surge. Gilbert Rosman is the Emeritus Musgrave Professor of Sociology at Princeton University. The stars have aligned for North Korean Supreme Leader Kim Jong-un. Russian President Vladimir Putin has his back. President Donald Trump needs a diversion by ending another war. South Korean President Lee Jae-myung is pleading for a meeting. Xi Jinping senses an opportunity for an act of diplomacy unlike he has never faced. Was the Xi Kim summit last week the key to a year of intense diplomacy with the potential to transform the geopolitics of Northeast Asia? So far, observers are downplaying the meeting as if it were just a Chinese counter to Putin's diplomacy. That is a misreading of regional dynamics and the opportunities sensed by both Xi and Kim. His visit to Pyongyang was blessed by leaders of the United States, South Korea, and Russia, despite shared concerns about Chinese goals. For leaders in Japan and Taiwan, the visit is unwelcome, casting doubts on the U.S. regional strategy. Xi warned Kim of Japanese militarism and is eyeing an opening with Trump over Taiwan. It is useful first to contrast the anticipated diplomatic surge of 26 with that of 2018. The intermediary in 2018 was Seoul, which lacked any clout with Trump or Kim Jong-un, while in 26 it is Beijing, which in recent months hosted Lee Jae-myung, Donald Trump, and Vladimir Putin, all supplicants in the first phase of the surge. None of these leaders is prioritizing denuclearization in the North Korea, unlike Trump's failed approach in 2018-19. Kim has strengthened his position through support from Putin and Xi, as well as his nuclear posture. At the same time, Trump is more unfettered and increasingly anxious to post a victory. Xi went beyond expectations by showcasing the two states' shared socialist systems, bringing his Minister of Defense aligning security interests with a state whose actions have been suspect in pursuing closer economic integration despite existing sanctions. He may have calculated that Kim feels secure enough to relax some barriers to closer ties. He also seems emboldened to conduct a surprisingly upbeat summit with a recent pariah. Donald Trump, in his May visit to Beijing, sought Xi's help in getting Kim Jong-un to meet with him. To the extent Beijing will once again assess Washington in diplomacy with Pyongyang, expect to be rewarded as in U.S.-Taiwan relations, which Trump has already given ground. Even if Trump may feign insistence on denuclearization, there is reason to think his real motive is to claim success in boosting ties that his predecessors failed to achieve, to put another notch in his belt, to register the end of the wars around the world and get a Nobel Prize. In 2025, he already referred to Korea as a nuclear power, defying U.S. precedents. In refocusing North Korea, Trump changes the subject from failed policies in Iran and Ukraine. He would revel in the respect he craves adding Kim to Putin and Xi as the sort of autocrat he treats as an equal while downplaying their oppression and belligerence. For Kim, Trump's de-emphasis on denuclearization and partial sanctions relief might make a summit with him desirable, perhaps letting him bask in a far-fetched real estate scheme. Reaffirmation of the Singapore agreement or declaring a moratorium would cost little. If many assume that Kim insists on being affirmed as a nuclear state, there is wording to fudge the difference that may suffice. It is not clear that Xi directly offered his acceptance. Unlike China's wary acceptance to the Trump-Xi summits of 2018-19, she is confident that he is an intermediary. His state visit to Washington in September would precede any Trump-Kim summit, presenting China as a responsible power and restraining U.S. moves that may derail the new momentum. The longer the focus on a Sino-US DPRK diplomatic dance, the more China would benefit. In contrast, the U.S.-Japan triangle would appear forsaken. U.S.-Japan-Republic of Korea triangle, already of little interest to Trump, would appear marginalized. A bonus for Xi and his drive to split Tokyo and Seoul is contrasting views of this diplomacy held by both countries. Acceptance to the Trump-Xi summits of 2018-19, she is confident that he is an intermediary. His state visit to Washington in September would precede any Trump-Kim summit, presenting China as a responsible power and restraining U.S. moves that may derail the new momentum. The longer the focus on a Sino-US DPRK diplomatic dance, the more China would benefit. In contrast, U.S.-Japan

0: diplomacy held by both countries. Inserting himself in the center of what likely to be an extended series of summits, Xi may reaffirm the September 3rd, 2025, as the host standing between Putin and Kim. He would seek to advance three objectives to extend his Belt and Road initiatives to Northeast Asia, starting with North Korea and its border with Russia, after a decade of only developing the BRI elsewhere, not in the priority region, to form a Northeast security, Asian security framework that achieves an unfinished goal linked to the six-party talks and to undermine the U.S. alliance system and to reverse South Korea's drift away from China to the U.S. Xi Jinping understands Kim's wariness of China and the sharply differing historical views between them. He's been reluctant to relax pressure on Kim while seeking to use North Korea for his diplomacy with South Korea and the U.S. Yet Xi is more confident now that inter-Korean ties are unlikely to thaw and understands the U.S. DPRK ties cannot heal in the foreseeable future. To be indispensable to a slow-moving diplomatic process is ideal. His January visit to Beijing, Lee Jae-mung also sought Xi's help in restarting talks with Kim Jong-un, full-scale restoration of South Korea-China relations. Asking for assistance in resuming North-South diplomacy, China's terms became clear. Avoid using the term denuclearization and to exact reaffirmation of the one-China policy while staying aloof from Japanese Prime Minister Sanae Tachiki's view on a Taiwan crisis, which China finds anathema. Lee welcomes Xi's trip to Pyongyang, hoping it leads to a Trump-Kim summit as a precondition for his own diplomacy. In place of U.S. ROK, DPRK, triangularity of 2018, a quadrangle with China is now essential. Kim is bound to capitalize on this configuration to seek a pivotal role for China, while Kim appears loath to give Lee any role unless the payoff is beyond all expectations. Trump's idiosyncratic worldview has flustered leaders throughout the world, but Xi seems to have calculated he can use it to China's advantage. Kim Jong-un's treatment of China has been a thorn in Xi's side, but Xi has found benefit in using North Korea before and has a new opportunity in 26. Lee Jae-mung needs to seek Xi's help to restart talks with North Korea, gives Xi more reason to step up regional diplomacy. The primary driving force, however, is Xi's center-centric agenda for Northeast Asia, which requires diplomacy with the North. So far, that agenda has stalled with losses in Japan and South Korea and scant progress in North Korea. Even gains with Russia have proven insufficient. Xi's impatience is notable. The task ahead for China will not be easy. Trump, Lee, and Putin can rest assured that Kim Jong-un will remain wary of Sino-centrism. Kim may bask in his newfound popularity as leaders clamor to meet him, normalizing North Korea's standing. Putin will claim credit for the first time in line. Trump will seek credit as the critical dealmaker. Lee will follow in the quest for a longstanding breakthrough sought by progressives. And Xi will seize the opportunity to advance Sino-centrism in Northeast Asia. So the road to Pyongyang goes through Beijing. And that is a wrap-up for National Interest for this week. I do hope that you have enjoyed listening to these articles as much as I have had in reading them for you. I look forward to bringing you more next week here at the Talking Information Center of the Massachusetts Radio Network. 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
2: 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For today, partly sunny, hot temperatures in the mid-90s overnight. Cloudy, not that cool, temperatures only in the mid-70s. The heat really amps up on Thursday, temperatures in the upper 90s. The sun rose this morning at 5:12, setting at 8:25 this evening. 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

0: Hi, everybody, and welcome once again to Sports Roundtable. I am Bob Branco. Great to be with all of you on this great day. Before we continue, let me just say that this is episode 449, dated Monday, June 29th, 2026. Allow me to introduce our sports spelunkers that we have so far. We have Mitch Pomerantz.
1: Good afternoon, good evening from beautiful downtown Pasadena. And we're finishing up our June bloom. It's 66 and cloudy here. So it's a fine day, and looking forward to our brief chat with our special guest.
0: Which I will announce momentarily. We're going to hit 100 degrees more than likely by Wednesday or Thursday of this week. It's going to be something. Don Wardlow.
2: Yeah, we're also looking at a severe heat advisory here in Hightstown, New Jersey. I don't know if it will be 100, but it'll be awful hot.
0: Reverend Michael Garrett.
3: And welcome from the warm and windy or breezy 92 degrees Missouri City, Texas, where we also have a plume of Saharan dust over us.
0: And Peter Alchul.
4: We have our usual heat here, which is about 65 degrees and sunny and windy. We are happy to be in the summer of Coos Bay Summers.
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0: 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And of course, we're still praying for the recovery of Luther King, who's had some issues over the past several months involving his voice. And we hope to hear from him very, very soon. We have a guest on today's program who will be here for the first half hour, but he's a regular on our program. Mark Kesticher of ESPN Radio is with us. How are you, Mark?
5: Bob, everybody, good to be back with you. Good to have my voice back after having a little bout of laryngitis last Monday. So apologize for the change of dates, but thank you very much for moving things around for me.
0: Well, you sound very good right now, Mark, and that's all that matters. You sound good.
5: Always good to sound better than to look good. I forget how that works. Billy Crystal used it like many decades ago.
0: Oh, I see. So where would you guys like to start? I'll throw it out there.
1: Well, maybe I can start with the question, the comment I made prior to us going live. Art, this is Mitch. I was so convinced that Oklahoma City was the best team in the NBA this year. Then San Antonio took them down, and then they ran up against the Knicks. Now, nobody predicted that Knicks would do what they did. I'm not even sure anybody predicted they'd get out of the first round of the playoff. But my question, which is totally politically incorrect and athletically incorrect, did the Spurs choke against the Knicks?
5: Mitch, it's a good question. I'm with you. I think if Oklahoma City, and I sound like a broken record the amount of times I said it, if they were fully healthy throughout the year and especially in the postseason, they probably defend their championship. And, you know, I don't want to take anything away from the Knicks. That's, you know, one of the, I forget what it was, 17 games. They go 15-2, since being down 2-1 to Atlanta. I mean, that was one of the hot postseason streaks of all postseason streaks, and they deserve everything that they get. But as far as the San Antonio part of it, to me, the Spurs, they played an amazing series. They were ahead of schedule. Maybe, you know, they weren't able to get it back after going seven games and, you know, weren't able to match up with the Knicks' length and certainly the ability to shut down Jalen Brunson late. Whatever it was, it turned out to be a bad matchup of five really good games, one they should not have blown, five of which they had double-digit leads, and maybe it just wasn't their time. So did they choke? I'd say yes. But that would take a lot of the credit away from the Knicks, who played way better than any of us thought they were going to play at any
0: throughout the playoffs season.
5: Yeah, no,
1: 100%. I listened to two or three. I didn't listen to all the games. I listened to 3, 4, and 5. I think it was of your broadcast. And the fourth quarter, they played like they didn't know which end was up. They did not play well in several of those fourth quarters.
5: Yeah, you know, look, Victor Wembanyama is going to be a problem. He's already a problem. They didn't take advantage of, you know, what he possesses, what he can be. And that's on him, you know, to get better at it next year. They just looked very young. De'Aaron Fox,
1: yep,
5: who was, you know, their elder statesman at 28, did not play how he should have played. So, outside of giving the Knicks credit, yes, I think your initial premise is San Antonio had an opportunity way ahead of time and just couldn't cash in.
3: This is Michael. I wanted to kind of go further on the statements. You said that they were young. Do you think they helped themselves in the draft, or where might they be weakest? How can they improve? Because I believe that the Knicks showed the league how to play against Wemby.
5: I don't know if they have solved their problems through the draft. I mean, they've drafted incredibly well, you know, the last 3 years because they've been a lottery team with multiple lottery picks. You know, they definitely need some bigger guys. I don't know if they want to consider, you know, having a true center and playing Wemby more of a power forward position. You know, they did get four draft picks last week. I don't know if any of them are going to make a huge difference for them. I think, you know, it's a learning process. And even Wembanyama said it himself, they're going to have to wait 100 games, it feels like, to get back to where they were next year to see if they can better what they did. You know, it was an amazing run that I think there's no guarantee you're going back, especially with Oklahoma City in the West and all the great teams in the West and all this retooling that's going on as we speak right now. But OKC and San Antonio are poised, you know, to do this again next year. And the question is there a roster move that San Antonio can make, you know, to get them some more help, some more shooting, you know, from the point guard position, you know, another year with Dylan Harper in his second year. I would assume he's going to move probably into the starting lineup. So it's a process. They were way ahead of the process. So I don't think they have to do too much except to grow up.
4: Mark, I'm sorry, go ahead.
0: I was going to say, watch out for Minnesota. They added LaMelo Ball.
5: That's an interesting roster now. You know, getting rid of all their bigs. And I don't know what's brewing out west. My phone's been blowing up all day with Draymond Green opting out and the Warriors maybe trying to get LeBron James and Anthony Davis to team up with Steph Curry. I don't know if that works. That's a whole nother discussion.
0: They'll be the oldest team in the whole league.
5: Yes, they will. Yes. They will.
1: Good luck with Anthony Davis. He's sort of, when he was with us, he was our version of Zion Williams.
3: Yeah, he'll play 10 games.
1: Yeah.
5: What does Charles Barkley call him? Street clothes? I think that's his nickname. It's a good
0: What's
5: one.
0: Your take on Giannis going to Miami, Mark?
5: I'm interested to see how they build that roster. I thought Giannis was going to Boston. That made a lot more sense to me. I know Milwaukee got a lot more back from Miami. You could argue if it was good stuff, bad stuff, whatever. But, you know, I think they have 10 roster spots already filled in Miami, and they're like right up against, you know, all the aprons. So I don't know how they fill out that roster. They're going to have to make some moves there. They need some shooting for sure. You know, with Giannis and, Bam together there. I think Andrew Wiggins just re-signed, his deal there, but they got a lot of work to do. I was a little surprised he ended up in Miami, quite frankly.
1: Mark,
6: according to what I just read.
1: Go ahead, Michael.
6: I just want to piggyback on what he said about the shooting. According to what I just read, three of the top, you know, shooting guys with the top shooting percentage went to Milwaukee in that trade. So they lost a lot of shooting percentage there. It doesn't seem to help Milwaukee because they, you know, they still have some inside problems that they'll
0: yeah, they picked up Hero and Hawkes.
5: Yeah, they picked up some young players from Miami. They picked up some draft capital for sure. I think there's pick swaps.
6: They still have some issues, but it's not helping Miami shooting wise.
5: Yeah, no, they lost a lot to get him. Pat Riley likes to get after the big fish down there. He finally landed one, and now Andy Ellisberg, who's his right-hand man, capologist. Now the fun begins, where they try to build a roster around those three guys. I don't know if they can, you know, keep their entire starting five together. So, you know, they still have moves to make. That's what's so interesting about this time of year. Free agency doesn't even start till tomorrow at 6 o'clock. And I see all these opt-outs, and John Morant got traded to Portland. And so you can only imagine these general managers' offices, with names all over the board, all over the big boards, and then trying to figure out how they could put it together, how they can make it work financially, and, you know, go up against the likes of Oklahoma City and San Antonio, or in the East, you know, I don't know if the Knicks are favored, you know, after winning the championship, and Detroit's going to try to run it back, and we'll see, what the Celtics are going to do with Jaylen Brown. So this is fun theater. You know, I know a lot of young fans that don't watch as many games, but they love this time of year, you know, when rosters are put together and schedules come out in August, and, you know, the real games sometimes get boring to them, but this is a very fascinating time of year.
4: Mark, we've talked before, about your being, if I remember correct, being raised in the New York City area, and not being a Knicks fan, being a Knicks, close follower. You've gone through what all of us went through, the whole 53 years of ineptness for the most part. How was it, keeping sort of a neutral feel, yet obviously, you know, having a connection with the Knicks?
5: Yeah, it's a good question. I grew up about 3 hours north of New York City, up in Albany. So still very much, a Knicks hub, more of a New York Boston split in that area. But I was raised to, dislike all the Boston teams. And my dad was a big Knicks fan. And, you know, I was more of a Yankees fan than a Knicks fan. Basketball was always the second sport. And I kind of lost my fandom when I, came out of college and started broadcasting, basketball in the old Continental Basketball Association with the Albany Patroons back then. Phil Jackson.
1: I was just going to say the Albany Patroons.
5: Yeah. Phil Jackson was not their first coach, but their first successful coach there. Bill Musselman followed. I was a broadcast intern in my first job with George Carl. So I wasn't an ardent Knicks fan the last 30 years, and that kind of worked out because, as you pointed out, they kind of haven't really been anything in the last 30 years. So to me, it was more the building than the fans. Like, Madison Square Garden meant a lot to me, and I think it means a lot to basketball fans, whether you're a Knicks fan or not. There's something about the garden, Madison Square Garden. And so knowing how many moments have been in that building, whether it be the Knicks, college basketball, you know, the fights back in the day, Ollie Frazier, the concerts, there's just something about that place. And to get that moment in game four, the big comeback and the tip in with a second to go. You know, I always say it's not the teams that I root for. It's the close games and the fantastic endings. And that I don't know if one of those comes around again for me. I've been doing this a long time. And, you know, that goes to number one moments that I've been a part of. And so you hope one comes your way, and very thrilled for that. But it wasn't hard for me to kind of put away a bias, because I feel like I really don't have an NBA bias anymore.
1: Mark, speaking of the Knicks and the Lakers and free agency, I'm sure you broadcast some of the Laker games this year. The Lakers are still in desperate need of a center. Ayton, as I predicted, was not the answer. The Lakers seem to be looking at Mitchell Robinson. Will he help the Lakers?
5: Question. He'll help somebody. My question is he a starting center? You know, can he give you those minutes? And certainly, can he stay on the floor at the most important times?
0: Right now, he's backing up Towns in New York, so I don't know.
5: Yeah. And they have to take him off the floor, you know, in certain situations where they're going to automatically foul him because his shooting is so unprecedentedly bad. But I love him.
1: We're used to bad centers or good centers who can't shoot free throws. LA's got a history of that.
5: Yeah, that is true. I don't know why he doesn't go to the underhand. I mean, that line drive is just awful to watch. And he sits there and practices it before every game. And it's, you know, it's a 50-50 proposition, sometimes less. But he's going to be a good player for someone. I think he's in his best position coming off a bench like he is in New York, but I know that's not when he and his agent are probably looking forward to, you know, getting some kind of a payday. So fascinated to see. I think I saw something cross the ticker today about Ayton opting in to his option with the Lakers. So I don't know, what that means for them moving forward.
1: It means we still don't have a rim protector.
5: Yeah.
4: Could somebody explain this to me, Mark? Mark, maybe you can. In Boston, you have Brown and Tatum having issues. If one of them needs to go, and that's a major if in itself, what I don't understand is if I had a choice of keeping one or the other, I would consider keeping Brown and not Tatum. Tatum went through a massive injury. You don't know he's going to recover. After a year of this injury, how well he'll come back. Brown was just amazing last year. Has been amazing in prior years. And I'm not saying Tatum is terrible. He's not. He's a very good player. But I'm wondering why everybody's sort of focusing on Brown leaving and not Tatum.
5: Yeah, I think maybe some of the negative press that, you know, he kind of brought upon himself. I'm not a huge social media guy, so... You know, I don't watch Twitch feeds and stuff like that, but, you know, whether it was taken out of context or not, that this was his favorite season, you know, I guess that was the big line. And I get it from his standpoint. I mean, he just had his best season, you know, statistically. And I like the way those two guys work together. You know, last year was a year where they could have been like the Indiana Pacers. You know, they could have had 16, 20 wins, but, without Tatum and without Porzingis and without Jrue Holiday and without Al Horford going down the line, you know, they had a remarkable, remarkable season and should not have lost to the 76ers, you know, up 3-1 in that series. But all that told, I think the way it ended, some of the stuff that was said, how it kind of rattled through the echo chamber of social media came back very negatively toward Jalen. And it feels like, you know, it almost feels like he wants a team of his own. And the fact that the Giannis thing didn't go through gives Brad Stevens, you know, a chance to build around those two. But then I hear momentum of possibly they're shopping him out there. So I don't know what to believe. I like both guys. I think they're terrific at what they do. You know, when they're healthy, we can all debate whether they, you know, that team shot too many threes last year. And if it's, you know, too much about, analytics driven, and maybe getting, you know, back to a little more old school basketball in Boston. But I don't know if it's out of the barn at this point where Jalen has to go, if there's already bad feelings. That's the part I can't figure out, because Brad Stevens usually, he's not going to tell all of us media the conversations they're having. And that's the most important thing is, are they conversing? I'm assuming yes. But
4: again, why is everybody saying that Tatum is going to stay and Brown's going to go? I mean, if I were a GM, I am not, I would certainly think I'd want to keep Brown. If I can't keep both of them, I would want to keep Brown, I think.
7: Matter
4: of the reasons I talked about. I just find this whole thing really a mystery. I don't get it.
5: I think if we put it out to the panel right now, who would you rather have, Tatum or Brown? I wonder, much like the MVP voting, which I think was 6-5 or 5-4 in 2024 with their championship, you know, and Brown getting one more vote than Tatum. I wonder if we'd have a very similar straw poll.
0: See, Brown carried the Celtics. Tatum only came back around first part of March. The Celtics were fabulous without Tatum. I'm not saying that Tatum would have made the Celtics any worse. If it's up to me, I'd keep both guys. Why get rid of one? And all of this hype about Brown wanting to leave. Brown and Tatum have coexisted for nearly 10 years. Why now are we hearing that there's a problem?
5: It's a good point. I think a lot of times, I'll blame us, even though I haven't been on the air in 2.5 weeks. It's a lot of times the media and, you know, just not creating things, but getting narratives out there. And it almost puts words in people's mouths that aren't accurate or not. So I go back to that same theory of nobody really knows except Brad Stevens and probably Joe Mazzulla and probably those two players. And you would have to assume, because it's a very well-run organization, that there's constant conversation going on at this time when everything is seems to be moving really fast.
1: But Bob, just as Brown may not want to play second fiddle to Tatum anymore, you know, what we're hearing here is LeBron may not want to play third fiddle to Luka and Austin Reeves. Now the Lakers have paid Reeves, and that's why LeBron is talking about maybe going to Golden State and playing with his good buddies up there. And frankly, there are a lot of us, and it's not that we downplay LeBron's greatness, but a lot of us were just never big LeBron fans here. You know, I personally, my favorite Laker of all time was Magic. And a lot of people love Kobe here. LeBron, I don't know. And as I say, just as Brown may not want to be second fiddle in Boston, LeBron may not want to be third fiddle in L.A.
5: You could, Mitch, and I think we've talked about it here before, you could successfully argue that LeBron's never really been accepted in Los Angeles, right?
1: No.
5: I mean, and maybe, you know, he feels that. Especially now, you know, where he took on that third fiddle role. They've given the money to the top two guys. And, you know, from the stuff I'm reading today, I don't even know if there's been conversations, you know, between the Lakers and LeBron heading into all this. So he's probably questioning if he wants to play, where he wants to play. I think it's easiest just to say, my home is here. My son is on this team. You know, we're comfortable here. Or do you go to Cleveland?
1: Mark, if LeBron leaves this year, Bronny will not be on this team.
5: Yeah,
0: I agree. Totally.
5: I want to see how that. Someone said that they had to make a deal today. I think there was something in his contract whether he was coming back. But I think you're right. The larger point is, if LeBron ends up elsewhere, there's probably LeBron's agent, who's probably Bronny's agent, you know, finds a way to maneuver him to wherever he needs to go.
1: Yep.
2: And Mark, if I can get in a quick question. 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
5: Tom, that's a good question. I remember in 2010, we sent crews to South Africa to broadcast on ESPN radio. I don't know if we did it in 2006, and I know we haven't since 2010. I don't know if Fox Radio tried it. I know as a fan of radio, and I'm in my car quite a bit, and I've been invested in the tournament, that I have turned on what essentially is the Fox Radio channel on Sirius XM, and it's basically a simulcast
7: of
5: television, which, you know, isn't really helping me. I'm not getting all the descriptors that we're all used to hearing.
2: Well, there you go.
5: There's broadcasting.
2: If there's no real radio, the closest you can get, there's actually a free app, and it's called FIFA Audio Description App. And I use that, and it's way better than any, you know, simulcast that you can ask for. The only thing that they can't do is they can't use a crowd mic. So they don't have a whole lot of crowd sound, but their announcers are way better at painting a word picture than any college radio, of any soccer radio I've heard since I heard Columbia back in the 80s.
5: Yeah, it's disappointing because that was fun for me. I wasn't a part of that broadcast. I knew the guys who flew over to South Africa. We had legit soccer announcers. And in fact, I think one of them might have been JP Della Camera, who's doing some of the television for Fox. But we that was a big deal for us to get out there. And I think losing the television rights to Fox, you know, oftentimes leads to ESPN Radio not being a part of that rights capture as well. So that was unfortunate for us. We used to do a bunch of golf majors as well that we don't do anymore. And I know just as a fan who loves the World Cup, I would love to hear, and I haven't really tried to find if the BBC coverage, you know, if I could find English language World Cup coverage. I haven't looked hard enough because I've mostly been watching on television, but I do know when I'm in my car, my only lifeline has been the simulcast of the Fox television call.
4: Mark, before you leave, I wanted to, I'm sure you read about this. I was sort of floored by the stat that right now, baseball and soccer in the United States are sort of have equivalent fan bases, and that soccer may be a little bit ahead. And if you, you know, if you were raised as I was, where baseball ruled the universe for, you know, when I was growing up, and now all of a sudden it seems to be baseball sort of a niche sport, and soccer is bypassing, you know, is passing them. What do you make of that?
5: Yeah, that's amazing if true. And that's a problem for Major League Baseball going into what sounds like a nuclear winter, not knowing if, you know, they're going to come up with a new collective bargaining agreement. I mean, baseball, there will be a resurgence at some point. You know, we all know that. We saw it in 94 with the strike. And, you know, we're fortunate to have the home run duel of Maguire and Sosa that kind of sparked that whole thing. So I would assume there'll be something similar. I hope we don't get to that. But every Major League Baseball executive should take heed of that stat if it's true, that baseball has fallen, you know, so far behind the NFL and college football, the NBA. I don't know where the NHL figures in all of that. The regionality of it all is, you know, what has made it so difficult. I know ESPN has lost a lot of its content over the years, and, you know, going so hard with Yankees, Red Sox, you know, Dodgers, Giants, Cubs, Cardinals, you know, we're not getting the full fruit of MLB. I don't know what the answers are, because I do know when you put Yankees, Red Sox on, or you put Dodgers, Giants on, or Cardinals, Cubs, you're going to get ratings. And so, you know, that's naturally, you know, where you're going to go most of the time. So I'm not sure what the answers are. I do know, you know, missing games to start next season is certainly not the answer, but that's, maybe it's just a fact of, you know, the younger generation coming up and again, not watching whole games, watching highlights, not paying for cable, not buying RSNs, you know, just, piecemealing things through the internet, that, you know, we've all become kind of dinosaurs, that it's impossible to imagine a grand sport like MLB that could fall that far. But maybe it's just not meeting the needs of this next generation for some reason.
6: Mark, one other quick question before you go. The WNBA.
7: Oh, yeah.
6: Well, what's happening with Caitlin Clark? Why is there such, you know, such venom?
5: I know. It's amazing. The league has grown now to we almost have as many, if not as many, teams as there are in the NBA. There's charter flights. You know, there's bigger pay packages now for the players. And a lot of that is because of the success of Caitlin Clark among many, but she certainly is, you know, one on the forefront that have brought so many fans, you know, now to women's professional basketball. And for some reason, she's just either not liked by many of, you know, the players, or there's a jealousy. I'm not sure what it is. But, you know, it seems like at least once a week I'm seeing a highlight, you know, where somebody's, you know, knocked her into the third row or someone's got a hand into her throat. I'm not sure if it's her style of play that, you know, turns other players off. It's just, it's fascinating to watch one of the golden geese of this rise of women's basketball, you know, continue to get snuffed. So, I don't know where it goes from here, but it is fascinating. And, you know, they're visible now and they get, you know, great crowds. So I think some of the players who want, you know, all of the great stuff that comes with, you know, a bigger CBA and all the finer things in life, you know, to perhaps, you know, maybe they should all be on the same team. You know what I mean? As far as we're all in this kind of together. There's a sisterhood here, kind of like it is in the NBA. Sometimes we like the old days when teams would hate each other, but, you know, that's not how it is in the new days. And, you know, the older veterans protect the younger veterans. So I'm not sure exactly what it is. I hope it's, you know, not rooted in race. I know sometimes we get into that discussion. I hope it's more just of, you know, she gets so much attention and doesn't deserve it. And it's more of, you know, you know, getting back at her because of that. But they've gotten to unprecedented heights right now, and you got to be careful.
4: And the other piece of that is the WNBA officiating seems to be behind the curve. You know, this has been going on for, what, 2 years? And you would think, year and a half anyway. And you would think that, the officiating would, you know, would marve this more closely. They don't seem to be doing that yet.
5: Yeah, I hope they're getting better on that end. I mean, the NBA officiating has gotten really good, and many of the guys and women have come from the WNBA. So that's another problem is, you know, your best officials are kind of graduating to the NBA. Can you continue to find and develop really good officials? But I have heard that. I don't watch enough WNBA to really sit here and tell you what's good and what's bad, but I do know that everything I hear and everything I read is that it's substandard.
4: So let's talk about the World Cup a little bit. You talked about being a fan. How do you view the U.S.? I worry if we lose to Herzegovina, that whatever we've done positive will go out the window. But what do you think our chances are, and who do you think we should be watching as the elimination thing continues?
5: Yeah, I'm optimistic. I love the way they've played it. It's completely surprised me. The lead up did not indicate that we were going to be good enough, you know, I know it's a different format. So it's a round of 62 knockout instead of round of 16, gives you a little bit more chance. But I just like the way they've played, even losing that last game, you know, in the last minute. I know they didn't start most of the guys they will be starting. Christian Pulisic came in and gave them, I don't know, like 30 minutes or whatever. And he actually, to me, late in that game kind of changed the game in that they had a lot of opportunity to score. So I'm optimistic. I know I have to remember that, you know, we're still outside the top 10 in FIFA rankings. And then when I sit down and watch some of the games and I watch France play or I watch Brazil play, you just realize, like, yeah, there's another level there. That's a different level than what we're at. But why not us, right? Why not us? So I hope that we can get by Bosnia, get into the round of 16. I haven't looked deep enough down the bracket to see what would be next for us, you know, when we're going to get one of those really big teams coming down the line. But it's been fun. It's great that it's in our time zone. I don't know, you know, if it's going to be a generation before it ever comes back to the U.S. way out of my price range, you know, to go to a game. But for someone who grew up playing soccer but isn't, you know, I don't watch Premier League soccer. You know, I'm not setting my alarm for Saturday mornings, you know, to watch the best in the world. But I appreciate it, and it's been on my television just about every day unless, you know, there's a baseball game I want to watch. Maybe a golf event, you know, the Travelers coming down the stretch yesterday here in Connecticut. So most of the time I've had a lot of soccer on. So I've been excited. I rooted for Canada. I'm going to root for the U.S. My daughter spent some time in South Korea, so I watched the South Koreans play awful for three games and get knocked out of the tournament. But it's been a lot of fun, and I think the old puncher's chance I'll give for the United States here moving forward.
4: Mark, you said something interesting, and that has to do with, I mean, when I was growing up, we played lots of soccer in junior high and even high school, and it never really caught on in the baby boomer generation and the subsequent generation. All of a sudden now it seems to be doing that. You know, it seems to have clicked now, and I wonder what's changed between, you know, when you were growing up and what's happening now.
5: Yeah, when it was here in America, and was it 94? Much like the metric system, I thought those were like the two things that were going to take over. Now we're finally going to be a soccer country.
4: Yeah.
5: And maybe we'll measure things in kilometers. Well, neither happened. And, I think the advent, if I'm just guessing here, I think the advent of, you know, not just satellite television, but streaming, the ability in, you know, high definition to watch games and the ability to have 1,000 channels at your disposal. I think that's part of it. Maybe the internet is the other part of it, that you can be a fan of a team in the Premier League or name your league in Europe, wherever you want to go, and be able to keep up with them. That I think that changes the whole game. I think we just didn't have enough information, and, you know, those who were, you know, how they found information, you know, whether it was a week old periodical or, you know, somebody's grandmother, you know, sent over a newspaper from Italy, you know, it just didn't happen in the 90s. It wasn't prepared to happen. So it could be that. It could be, the age group. It could be the fact that it's a 2 hour running clock game, that fits so nicely on your television. You know, maybe that's a part of it as well. Maybe it's the time of year that it's played, you know, so I'm just throwing out reasons why, but, those seem to be, big enough reasons, you know, for, maybe a younger generation, to really wrap their arms around international soccer.
4: I mean, I remember in 94 when I was over here, people were saying that soccer was a sissy sport. And how dare we become soccer fans? And, you know, just the blowback was just nasty, among certain aspects of talk radio. And now we're getting none of that, which I think is great.
5: Oh, yeah.
4: But you just wonder, and you've given some good possibilities as to why it's the case.
5: Yeah. I think that was a bad, take, you know, back in 94, especially in upstate New York where I grew up. Soccer was bigger than football. I know that's kind of heresy to say, but, you know, we were a soccer school and our best athletes played soccer. And, you know, if you grew up in the 80s and the 90s, and I remember Boris Becker was, you know, dominating, you know, Wimbledon. And I just remember thinking as a young kid, like, our best players would play basketball, football, and baseball, and in some cases hockey, before they ever picked up a tennis racket. And so we can't dominate on the grand stage. Now, we've had American male tennis players certainly dominate since then, and even at that time. But to me, that was always the biggest thing, was our soccer athletes are not, you know, it's not a priority. And there's 350 million of us. And if there wasn't the other sports, we would dominate in soccer. That was my whole belief system.
4: Yeah.
5: I believe that would happen, but, I think, you know, we have had some really good athletes, you know, come through the soccer rankings now. They've done a good job at the junior level, even though, like I said, I didn't think we were going to be good this cycle. And, these guys have impressed me. So, you know, for whatever reason, if we got a good group matchup, I don't know if it's because we're on home soil and we've been on the West Coast and we haven't had to move and it's our food and it's our hotels, you know, maybe that's another system of it. But, you know, when I watch the U.S. play this year, it looks more like international soccer than ever before. And that's a testament to those guys because, we were always behind the curve. You know, we're always a next level down or maybe two levels down. And we seem to be like we've leveled up just a little bit coming into this tournament.
4: And many of our players are playing on foreign teams, other countries, you know, and then they come back and play for us. So, you know, there is some hope for U.S. soccer, which, my dad, came over here from Germany to escape the Nazis. And, he always, that was one of the things he really wanted to happen in this country. And it didn't happen in his lifetime, but it seems to be happening now. So I think it's awesome.
5: It is. I agree.
4: Yeah. Yeah. Yeah. So, baseball. Yankees, are a pretty good team, but not last weekend.
0: Red Sox swept the Yankees. I'm having a picnic over it.
5: You're bringing up bad vibes in my house. Oh, my
0: absolute embarrassment.
5: Nothing better as a Yankee fan to see that green monster scoreboard and New York's on top and Boston's on the bottom. And our crew lost all four. And last night could not have been a worse loss. That was great for the Red Sox, though. I was happy. I have a lot of friends who are Red Sox fans. I don't care as much about the Yankees as I did as a child, certainly. And I've become much more appreciative of, Boston fandom. Maybe outside the Patriots. I still don't think I like the Patriots at all. But, you know,
1: I've got to raise Mark, with you what I mentioned, prior to us going live. The Padres have a new manager, Greg Stammen. Padres played the Dodgers over the weekend. Dodgers, we won 2 out of 3. But what really got my attention was on 3 separate occasions, 3 different Padres runners on ground balls didn't run hard to first base. And to me, that's on the manager and the coaches. And the Padres, I guess, still have delusions of making the playoffs. But based on what I heard this weekend, they don't deserve it. Have you seen any Padres games since the season started? Do you have an impression of their manager and of their team?
5: You know, I have to be honest, and I haven't been as much into baseball enough. It doesn't cross my desk like it used to, and that bums me out because I was a studio host, and I'll get back into it, you know, post All-Star break and, you know, be someone they can lean on if they need someone to host, you know, some postseason games. But I just watch as a general fan and I'll catch games at nighttime and I'll, you know, make sure to watch some Dodgers games, some Giants games, some Padres games. But I haven't watched enough of it to really give you a good indication, of how that manager in particular is doing. But, anytime I hear anything about base running and stuff like that, yes, that's an issue that has to be taken care of in-house.
0: Okay, so
1: yeah.
0: I would like to bring our participants in. Mark, I don't know how long you have to stay. You
5: want to talk to anybody? Actually needed to go about 14 minutes ago, but everyone's waiting patiently, so I might have to drop out now. I apologize.
0: That's quite all right, Mark. We understand. We're glad to have you with us as always, and we look to have you back again down the road.
5: Hopefully for a full 60 minutes next time and
1: absolutely
5: much more engaged in baseball talk.
0: Absolutely.
1: Yep.
0: We all love baseball.
4: Thank you, Mark.
5: Good to be on with you guys.
4: Yeah.
0: Good to have you. Take care.
1: Take it easy.
0: So let's find out if we have any listeners who would like to get on board here and talk about what's ever on their minds. And thank you again, Mark Kestacher, for being a part of our program. Trish, do we have any hands raised at the moment?
7: Yes, we do. We have Greg.
0: Good evening, Greg. How are you?
8: Good evening from the land where Bob Uecker's spirit still reigns supreme here in Milwaukee, Wisconsin. Still miss Uke to this day. Miss him calling baseball games for the Brewers. Sorry. Get a little choked up when I think about Uke being gone.
2: He was great, wasn't he?
8: He was awesome. He was just really, really, he painted a good picture of baseball. Anyway, not necessarily what I wanted to talk about today. I do want to bring up a comment and a question, if you have time for that. My comment would be regarding the World Cup. And I was helping out at a camp. I've helped out at this camp for this past 15 or 20 years. It's called the World Affairs Seminar, where we bring 300 high school students on from 15 or 20 different countries, and they come to Carroll University in little old Waukesha, Wisconsin to celebrate this seminar. And we had students this year from Brazil, Malaysia, all over. Interesting, we had the World Cup games on, though. And it was interesting to hear some of the students' feedback about, or we call them delegates, actually, delegate feedback about the World Cup. Some of the delegates from Brazil said they would rather actually play soccer than watch it on TV or, you know, hear about it. And I just found that interesting, and so don't know if you guys would have any, you know, takes on that. And then my other question, obviously the news that rocked our world in Milwaukee last week was the Giannis and Bobby Portis being traded to the Heat and for Tyler Hero, and yes, we'll get some other players. I wonder if that situation were to be different. In other words, the Bucks, I believe, let Doc Rivers go right before this. I wonder if they had brought in Taylor Jenkins, who I think is an excellent head coach in the NBA. I wonder if Giannis would have stayed. Just a thought I had. Because obviously Taylor Jenkins does have a lot of coaching experience and coached with some good teams before. So I wonder if that process were to be reversed, if Giannis and Portis would have stayed, because Giannis did talk about how committed he was to Milwaukee, but at the end of the day, I guess it's all about following the money. So just wanted to get your comments on maybe both of those things. Thank you, guys.
1: Greg, this is Mitch, and my understanding was that the reason Giannis got disenchanted with Milwaukee is he didn't think that the general manager and the executives were putting enough good players around him, and he finally got tired of it. He wants to play for a team that he thinks has a shot of winning him another NBA title. But that was what I was hearing, is that he said, "You're not doing enough to build a good team around me. I want to be out of here."
4: And I wonder. I mean, leave the human element out of it for a second. You know, he's 31 years old. He's been hurt. You know, I worry if I'm Miami, that, you know, what they'll get out of him. I mean, he's clearly still a really good player. Don't get me wrong. But 31 years old, you're getting kind of toward the end of your average NBA career. I wonder, how much be able to give Miami, or will his role change? Will he be more of a, not a scorer as much as he used to be? You know, I don't know what to expect from him. He's been hurt for the past, you know, couple of years. So I really wonder what he's going to do. You know, there are only so many LeBron Jameses out there who can play in their 40s. It does happen, but it's kind of unusual. So,
3: and as we have pointed out, he's going to a team that has really kind of lost what he needed around him, and that's shooters. So he really hasn't improved his situation. But if he's thinking about
6: winning a championship, Pat Riley's going to have to do some more, make some more deals.
4: Yeah, it doesn't seem like the ideal fit. Regarding your first comment, Greg, your comment resonates because I have two 13-year-old step-grandkids who are heavily into soccer and both pretty good players. And I asked them to be watching the World Cup, and they sort of laughed at me and said no. They're not the first younger folks I've talked to who love playing sports but are too impatient or whatever the word is to watch it on TV. I'm not sure what that all means, but obviously we're in a different place in our generation than the younger folks are.
1: What it means, Peter, is attention spans among younger people are far less than during our times. And, we won't go down that road as to why that's happening, but it is
4: right.
1: Reality. And so, folks want things faster. And if they're into following, or if they're into sports at all, they'd probably rather play it than watch it.
4: And that seems to be the case, at least with my, my step-grandkids. They love soccer. They're pretty good at it. But the idea of like watching the World Cup, and what I said to them is, hey, you might learn something. Well, they sort of laughed at me and we went into something else. It's a different world.
8: Thank you, Greg. Anyway, just wanted to say go Brewers against the Reds tonight. So,
0: okay.
8: Thank you.
4: Thanks, Greg.
1: Well, welcome. Before we take another call, I need to bring something to everybody's attention. You may or may not have heard. I heard it this morning. Chris Johnson, who had a pretty decent NFL career, was diagnosed with ALS.
3: But
1: he's only 39.
3: I saw
0: that. Kind of young for ALS.
1: Yeah, it is. It was kind of sad.
0: Yeah.
4: I heard the Mitch. I heard it this morning, and a part of me, of course, it's very sad, and you wish that him and the family well. There was something about the broadcast that seemed a bit on the patronizing side. I don't know how to say it. It rubbed me the wrong way. It's not
1: that. You heard the press conference?
4: No, I'm talking about, I was listening to the, what do they call it? Unsportsmanlike show.
1: That's what I was listening to. I didn't hear all of it. I tuned in during his interview, so I missed the beginning. But I'm not a big fan of that program anyway, of any of those three. But so if they were patronizing, but consider how most people can look at disability anyway.
4: No, it's true. That's a whole other conversation. But it was a bit too much for my. What do they call it? Disability porn, for my level. Having said that, it's a sad story. Just my rant on the subject.
0: Trish, do we have anyone else?
7: We do not at this time.
0: Okay. Thank you. Okay. Baseball analytics. It was brought to my attention several times over the past month. That one of the major reasons why the Red Sox were just absolutely awful at Fenway Park is because during batting practices, front office analysts would approach the players with binders and charts and tell them how to swing. You don't tell somebody how to swing at this late date in a baseball player's career. And players have spoken up. Isaiah Kiner-Falefa has spoken up. Even Chad Tracy, the manager, he pretty much told the front office guys at one of the last practices, we don't need you. We have coaches to tell our players how to hit.
1: I was going to say, Bob, that is absurd that management allows folks from the front office to come down. It is up to the hitting coaches to work with their batters about how they want them to swing, what they should be doing. It's totally on the Red Sox management. If they are that out of touch that they want guys in three-piece suits come down and try to play hitting coach, that's absurd.
0: Why do you have a hitting coach then? You know what I mean? You got a hitting coach already.
6: So much. One quick thing.
3: One quick thing before you before we go, because I know we're getting close. But
0: go ahead,
3: but,
0: Michael.
3: Hockey, NHL is expanding, and the two cities that they are looking at are Houston and Austin.
0: Really? Houston, Texas. Houston, Texas, and Austin, Texas.
3: Huh. Yes. And we're putting together a big package with about $3.5 billion, including the paying for the team, the franchise, and building a new stadium. So, Friedkin family is stepping out there. So I don't know if they choose, NHL is expanding, and the two cities that they are looking at are Houston and Austin.
8: Really?
0: Houston, Texas, and Austin, Texas.
3: Huh. Yes. And we're putting together a big package with about $3.5 billion,

0: Looks like the Friedkin family will go to either place. So, but
1: what about the second team? Wanted,
0: no, it's one franchise. The from what I understand, but the two possible places are Houston.
2: Yeah, they've got an odd number of teams now. They want to even it out.
0: Yeah,
2: as I recall, I think they have 31 teams, something like that.
1: I thought it was 32.
2: Maybe it is. Maybe it is.
0: I think it's 31 now.
2: Yeah.
0: And they wanted it. And
2: Michael, if they put that team in Austin and they put out a notice about naming the team, you need to submit a card, an online thing. You need to say, let's call them the Austin Weird. For those who don't know,
1: why that?
2: The slogan is "Keep Austin Weird."
0: Keep Austin Weird.
2: That's their slogan.
1: Where did that come from?
2: You've never been to Austin, obviously.
0: You've never been to Austin.
1: No, I haven't been, so I'm not familiar with that term, but it's interesting.
0: You need to go to 6th Street on Austin.
2: Yeah.
3: I would say call them the Austin City Limits.
2: Yeah, I like Austin Weird.
4: I've been to Austin a couple times. For Texas, not that I'm a Texas expert by any means, but it's not your typical Texas city.
0: No, it's not. No, it's not.
4: we'll have to wait and see. Michael, do you have any idea how much government support is, you know, how much government income is going to go into supporting these stadiums?
0: Since it's relatively new, I don't have a good handle on it, but I know that the Friedkin family is ruffling up those dollars. They're billionaires anyway, so,
4: I never really thought, I guess there's Dallas. I never thought Texas being a hockey state, but then there's the Dallas,
1: Dallas Stars.
0: Well, the Stars, not the Stars, but we used to have, Gordie Howe and the Houston Aeros back in the 70s. You know, they won 4 championships.
1: That was the AHL, wasn't it?
0: Yeah.
2: By the way, speaking of Houston, Michael, you guys will like this. They were talking about Brendan Sorsby's options.
1: Oh, boy.
2: And they said, Brendan Sorsby should have been around when the World Football League or the XFL was around. He could have gone to play for the Houston Gamblers.
0: Well, they've kept that name for the.
2: Oh, they still have. Oh, well, then he still could go play for the Houston Gamblers.
0: Well,
1: how appropriate.
0: Yeah.
1: I'm willing to bet on that.
2: Yes.
1: Well, gentlemen, we're out of time, unfortunately, for another great show, and great to have Mark Kessicher with us. Too bad he had to leave so early, but it's okay. We understand. Thank you, everyone, for your help and assistance, and go safe with God's abundant blessings. We will see you next week. Have a great week.

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4: Hello, and welcome to the reading of the Associated Press. My name is Donna Frano, and today is Wednesday, July 1st, 2026. We will start with international news. This article